0: after this news.
1: Live from NPR News in Washington, I'm Ryland Barton. Iran and Israel say they are halting attacks on each other after trading fire. President Trump called for a ceasefire and says final talks are proceeding on a deal. Separately, Israel says it's shutting down the single crossing for aid and goods into Gaza, citing security concerns. NPR's Anas Baba reports.
2: Israel closed the Kerem Shalom crossing, citing what it calls necessary security measures following Iranian missile attacks. This halts the entry of all aid and commercial goods into Gaza, as well as the entry and exit of aid workers and volunteer doctors. Additionally, Israel has closed checkpoints throughout the occupied West Bank, further restricting movement between Palestinian cities there. Israel similarly sealed Gaza's crossings in the early days of the U.S.-Israeli war on Iran, but reopened them after U.S. pressure. Meanwhile, Israel continues striking Lebanon and Gaza. Gaza health officials say nearly 30 Palestinians have been killed in airstrikes since Saturday, including at least 6 on Monday. Anas Baba, NPR News, Gaza City.
1: Disgraced cryptocurrency executive Sam Bankman-Fried is asking President Trump for a pardon. As NPR's Bobby Allen reports, Bankman-Fried is serving a 25-year sentence for fraud and money laundering.
3: After months of praising Trump, Bankman-Fried has formally asked for a presidential pardon. A jury convicted the one-time crypto star in 2023 after prosecutors alleged he used money from his customers at the crypto exchange FTX to prop up another business and to pay for his luxury penthouse in the Bahamas. Bankman-Fried was a Democratic mega donor before he was sent to federal prison, but he has since changed his tune, taking jailhouse interviews with Fox News and celebrating President Trump. Trump has issued more than 1,600 pardons and clemencies in his second term, most of those tied to the January 6th Capitol rioters. Bobby Allen, NPR News.
1: New York City Mayor Zoran Mamdani says a new watch party has been scheduled for fans during tonight's NBA Finals game between the New York Knicks and the San Antonio Spurs. This comes after the U.S. Secret Service and New York City Police canceled a planned gathering outside Madison Square Garden. NPR's Brian Mann reports.
4: Mamdani and President Trump will both be at Game 3 of the NBA Finals tonight. According to city officials, law enforcement determined a watch party for fans outside the garden wouldn't work because of heightened security surrounding Trump's visit. The last watch party at the venue Friday night turned chaotic with more than two dozen arrests. The newly scheduled gathering will be held for 5,000 fans in Bryant Park, also in Midtown Manhattan. Attendance is free, but registration is required. In a statement, Mamdani said these watch parties have become a celebration of New York City itself. The Knicks play at home tonight, holding a 2-0 lead in the series. Brian Mann, NPR News, New York.
1: A powerful magnitude 7.8 earthquake hit the southern Philippines, triggering landslides, causing buildings to collapse and killing at least 35 people. The Pacific Tsunami Warning Center lifted its alert hours after the quake. This is NPR News. A new Treasury Inspector General report raises concerns about ICE's ability to safeguard taxpayer information. ICE and the IRS agreed last year to share taxpayer data for immigration investigations. The report documents security concerns surrounding the arrangement, which has faced lawsuits and controversy. In February, a federal judge found the IRS unlawfully disclosed taxpayer information to ICE. Health Secretary Robert F. Kennedy Jr. says future doctors will now need stronger knowledge of nutrition-based medicine before they can obtain a license to practice. NPR's Maria Godoy reports the change is part of Kennedy's push to get medical schools to teach more about nutrition.
5: Kennedy announced the change at a press conference Monday. He said nutrition will now account for about 15% of the content on the three-step medical licensing exams that medical students are required to take in the U.S.
6: That means nutrition will no longer sit at the margins of medical education. It will shape what students learn, what physicians master, what licensing boards assess, and ultimately how patients receive care.
5: The groups that agreed to the plan include the National Board of Medical Examiners and the National Board of Osteopathic Medical Examiners. Maria Godoy, NPR News.
1: An amateur historian has lost prized artifacts tied to Abraham Lincoln after he left a folder on the roof of his car and drove off from Connecticut College. According to Connecticut Insider, the documents included an invitation to the 1864 inaugural ball and a letter discussing Lincoln's assassination from General William Sherman. He thinks someone likely picked up the folder and hopes it'll be returned. This is NPR News from Washington.
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0: This is 1A. I'm Jen White.
8: And I'm Todd Zwillick.
0: Missiles lit up the skies above southern Lebanon and northern Israel this weekend, just days after Israel and the government of Lebanon agreed to renew a fragile ceasefire.
8: On Sunday, Israel struck apartment buildings in the southern suburbs of Beirut, known as Hezbollah strongholds, killing at least two people. That followed earlier drone attacks by Hezbollah against Israeli forces.
0: After the attack in Lebanon, Iran retaliated with its own strikes against Israel, firing a limited number of missiles into Israel's north on Sunday. And on Monday, Israel hit back with missile strikes in southern Iran. To find out what it all means for the war in the region, especially between Israel and the militia Hezbollah in Lebanon, we turn to Joyce Karam. She's the editor-in-chief of El Monitor and joins us in studio now. Joyce, it's great to have you back.
9: Great to be with you.
0: So things have moved very quickly over the weekend. Just give us a quick breakdown of how these strikes unfolded.
9: Absolutely. Friday, we were actually cautiously optimistic that the ceasefire renewed in Washington could take hold. A Lebanese channel interviewed for the first time an Israeli journalist, guest of the show, Barak Ravid. Mm-hmm. So there were, you know, signs of hope that things could go on the right track. Then over the weekend, we know Hezbollah never liked the ceasefire, so they started hitting drones, rockets into Israel. Bibi Netanyahu never fully adhered to this ceasefire, hit Beirut on Sunday. Beirut was off limits. But Trump administration, the Iranians, they've told Israel once and again, do not hit Beirut. From there, the Iranians reacted and said, this is a breach of everything we've agreed to. We're going to hit Israel. They've hit Israel overnight. Israel hit Tehran and hit a petrochemical plant in Iran. Up to this morning, you know, President Trump was just shouting into the void, stop, de-escalate, de-escalate. They were not. Then this morning, they've agreed, Iran stood down, that we're not going to do any more attacks, but you cannot hit Lebanon, Beirut. You cannot hit Beirut. The Israelis, the New York Times reporting that they will also stand down. So hopefully we're back to where we were on Friday, but it's very tense, it's very fragile, and it could go either way.
0: What kind of damage have we seen as a result of this exchange of fire?
9: It's we're back. The Israel-Iran exchange of fire set us back before April. So it's heavy attacks. Even one of the ballistic missiles fired from Iran landed in Syria. So this could, again, engulf the whole region. The Yemenis, the Houthis fired missiles into Israel. I don't think they landed there, but it's a very tense moment. And again, you know, it just emphasizes the linkage that Iran is putting Lebanon for a deal. Lebanon is not a separate track as they see it.
8: Meanwhile, I mean, there seem to be two factions within this smaller world war, Joyce. I mean, the United States, Iran, and the government of Lebanon seem to all want de-escalation. Hezbollah and the Israelis seem to both want to go at it. That seems to be the dynamic.
9: In a sense, for the first time, and I know we've seen reports, but for the first time in this long war, we're seeing more daylight between the administration and Bibi Netanyahu. Mm. This is a guy that's heading for election, and to win his election, it is in his interest to keep, you know, ramp up nationalism, the military campaigns ongoing, whether Gaza, Iran, Lebanon. On the other hand, you know, the president has been clear. I call the shots, he told the Financial Times overnight. I want a deal with Iran. He's staking a lot on a deal with Iran and on a deal with Lebanon. So you're right over here. There is more convergence when it comes to reaching a deal between you know, the president and Iran on the nuclear deal. On Lebanon, Iran is still using Hezbollah to gain leverage. They just, you know, send weapons. They tell them to just fire on Israel, even though the Lebanese government has said once and again on an interview on Friday, the president was clear. We are fed up. We don't want to be used as a bargaining chip, he called it, in these negotiations.
0: In the meantime, Joyce, give us an understanding of how civilians are faring in the midst of all of this. We've seen over 1 million people displaced in Lebanon. We know thousands of people have been killed in Iran. What's the status of civilian life right now?
9: Yeah, no, I tell you, I mean, Lebanon is a tough one. You know, I know people who have been displaced. The country is very small, and you have about 25% who are just homeless. Some are scattered in villages and towns that are over capacity already. So it's a tough one. And this is a country that's been in crisis after crisis, including the economic crisis, including the port explosion. So it's tough over there. And for Iranians, their economy is at their worst in decades. So the calculus here is that economic pressure will make the regime budge, but it's also economic pressure is making Iranian civilians more reliant on the regime. Same, you know, with the Israelis in the north. They've also, there's been displacement from the border from Lebanon for a while. So all in all, this war has taken a big toll on these civilians.
8: You mentioned during this latest flare-up, the Houthis in Yemen, Iran-backed, fired on Israel. They haven't really done so in quite a long time, Joyce. And one of the questions when you're on the roundup with us and when we talk about this conflict over and over is the potential for the Houthis to really enter the war. Now they fire two missiles. That's small. But what does their new involvement mean for the prospect of a deal or not?
9: It's added Iranian leverage for, you know, when the Houthis do anything. What's critical here is to watch the Bab al-Mandab strait, another strait that we don't want to be covering much. We don't want
8: to be
9: close.
8: Now we're talking about the Red Sea here.
9: The Red Sea. They control it. And if they decide to close Bab al-Mandab, a lot of the things coming to Suez, coming through that area, it'll have double the impact of what we're seeing with Hormuz on the global economy. So they haven't done that yet, but they've threatened to do it. It's all going to depend where the Iranian-American talks go. And these are really important. The Iranians want their assets to be released. They told CNN they want $24 billion in asset freeze. There's a lot of pressure on the Trump administration not to do so, but it's hard to see a deal without major compromises for the Iranians because they do feel emboldened. They feel they have control over Hormuz. They feel they have leverage with Hezbollah, leverage with the Houthis and other proxies.
8: And leverage over the world economy.
0: Yeah, and that brings us to the daylight we're seeing right now between President Trump and Prime Minister Netanyahu. Is that being driven primarily by President Trump's concerns about the impact of this now protracted conflict on the economy?
9: I mean, judging from his social posts, he's now, you know, he's a magic deal maker. He wants peace. That wasn't the case, you know, when he wanted to wipe Iran out and all that bombastic talk. But there is different domestic clocks in the U.S. and Israel. For Trump, the economy, we're headed to critical midterms, even though he doesn't admit it. The war is taking, you know, a toll on energy prices and all of that. In Israel, it's not. It's the Israeli economy is used to being at war. So for Benjamin Netanyahu, he's headed to election, probably October as well. He wants to make sure that, you know, he looks strong, that this achieves its targets, because his three wars so far, Gaza, Iran, and Lebanon, have not achieved their goals. So that's driving the daylight between the two.
8: So Iran's motives here and talks, the president also repeated in his social media posts, talks are proceeding, we're close to a big deal. He said this so many times that there's no reason to believe him. What do we know about the actual state of talks between Iran, what they want now in the United States? Are talks actually proceeding?
9: So I do think he wants a deal. Trump wants a deal with Iran. It's just he's climbed up so high on a tree, he doesn't know how to come down. And it's, in a way, his negotiators are working with the Iranians. I mean, we know that the Iranian foreign minister and Witkoff exchange WhatsApp messages. We saw a meeting happen on the nuclear components of such deal. But the benchmarks between the two are still far apart. For the Americans, they want zero enrichment. They want destruction of the enriched uranium in Iran and the defreeze of the assets and release of sanctions. For the Americans, they can't. For the administration, it cannot budge that much, in part because Israel won't agree to it. We're all waiting now for the next bomb to drop on Lebanon again. And we're back to the same cycle. So this is why it's very hard for the White House to conclude a deal.
0: That's Joyce Karam. She's the editor-in-chief for El Monitor. Joyce, it's always great to have you. Thanks for the analysis.
9: Thank you so much.
0: Coming up, our weekly series, If You Can Keep It, a rising group of people in right-wing and MAGA politics want to reduce the influence and right of women. We hear who's behind it and their links to the Trump administration. If you've noticed an uptick in anti-feminist or anti-diversity, equity, and inclusion rhetoric in your local or state politics or in the media you consume, tell us about it. 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I'm Jen White.
8: And I'm Todd Zwillick.
0: We'll be right back.

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3: This is 1A. I'm Jen White.
4: And I'm Todd Zwillick.
3: Last week marked the anniversary of Congress passing the 19th Amendment. In 1919, that constitutional amendment gave women the right to vote, although for decades that right only applied in practice to white women. Poll taxes, literacy tests, and Jim Crow-era state laws prevented black women from voting. Fast forward 107 years, and now a growing conservative movement wants to repeal that and other hard-fought rights for women and people of color. It's called masculinism, and its goal is to combat what its believers see as a feminized U.S. society.
4: For the next part of our ongoing politics and democracy series, If You Can Keep It, how a right-wing fringe movement has shifted toward the center of power in America, thanks to its connections to the Trump administration and its influence on Republican policy.
3: What do followers of this movement want? What does it mean for our democracy if a growing movement in conservative politics, one that could gain power in the future, wants to reinstitute patriarchy in U.S. politics and, as a result, eliminate the right for women, black people, and other people of color to have a role in public life? Joining us from London is Helen Lewis. She's a staff writer at The Atlantic. She wrote the magazine's June cover story titled "The Men Who Want Women to Be Quiet." Helen, welcome to 1A.
5: Hello.
3: And joining us from Washington, D.C. is Laura K. Field. She's a writer and political theorist and author of Furious Minds, The Making of the MAGA New Right from Princeton University Press. Laura, welcome to you as well.
6: Thank you for having me.
4: And we want to hear from you. Have you noticed a rise in anti-feminist, anti-woman, or anti-DEI rhetoric in your community, in local politics, in the media that you consume? What do you think the consequences are of this philosophy getting popular on the political right? You can join the conversation as always. 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
3: Helen, let's just start with a broad definition. How would you define the masculinism movement?
5: Well, I wanted to distinguish it from the manosphere, which people might have heard of, and they might associate that with people like perhaps Andrew Tate, or they might have watched Louis Theroux's Netflix documentary. But I wanted to make the point that behind the kind of viral influencers who are often very much into shock tactics, there is a coherent ideology. And essentially it says feminism has gone too far. Patriarchy should be rehabilitated. Men should be the head of the household. They're better suited to serve in armies, to be political leaders, and to hold all kinds of public roles. And essentially women are much more suited to being homemakers. So a very traditional approach to gender roles.
4: So Helen, who are the champions here? If they're not quite the manosphere characters that we've talked about on this show, who are the people with the real ideology, and what are the ideological origins of the movement?
5: Well, I think one of the most obvious people to talk about in this context is Pete Hegseth, Secretary of Defense, or War, as he would have it, because he believes, you know, that women shouldn't serve in combat roles in the military. And in fact, you know, there have been reported stories about the fact of female and black officers being denied promotions, you know, that he has a very particular view of what he thinks an army should look like, and it doesn't include women or minorities. So he's a very obvious example. I spoke to the founder of Christchurch, of the the denomination that he's part of, which is I would describe it as a kind of fire-breathing Calvinist denomination, and Doug Wilson is the head of that. Now, he is, you know, he is a kind of, he's 72, but he has the blog approach of a much younger man, shall we say, in that he talks about women as small-breasted biddies and Jezebels and dykes and lots of other words that I'm not going to inflict on your listeners at this time of the day. But, you know, what you have is somebody who has a very biblical interpretation, you know, describes himself as a biblical patriarch, and he was invited into the Pentagon by Pete Hegseth to talk to all the people who work there. So you have someone there who has a view of America that is incredibly old-fashioned, who has also a direct route into government, and that would be a very obvious example, I think.
3: Well, let's hear a bit of what some prominent masculinist influencers have said online and to the media.
7: Men are good at smashing and breaking things. They're good at fighting. And when you have this egalitarian dogma that women and men have to be the same, what happens is it's like saying everybody has to be able to dunk the basketball. If you've got an egalitarian dogma that says everyone has to be able to dunk, the only thing you're going to wind up doing is lowering the net.
8: Within the parameters of a liberal democratic society, like how much can men be men? Is this kind of an inextricable problem from the nature of the system itself?
9: Males should not be providers, we are told, or leaders of family, or even engage the family overmuch, except to support womanly nurturing. Males should be ashamed of the wildness in their hearts and the need they have for competitive greatness or iron sharpening iron.
10: We should repeal the 19th Amendment. We should take it away. They vote for the wrong candidate every single time. Every single time the women vote Democrat, they vote for the wrong person.
3: The voices we heard there was the Christian nationalist pastor Doug Wilson, influencer Charles Cornish Dale, academic Scott Yenner, and the far-right white supremacist influencer Nick Fuentes. Laura, what underlying trends in U.S. society do you see as fuel for this masculinist movement, what they're pointing to in their critiques?
6: Well, thank you. Yeah, my work sort of situates this masculinist movement in the broader foment of the intellectual right. And so this is all taking place against the background of an intellectual movement that's tied to Trumpism, that is sort of against liberal democracy as such, against liberal pluralism, and does stand for these older hierarchies. And I think generally this is a movement that's fueled by anger. I mean, my book is called Furious Minds, and they're angry about a lot of things. I think that, you know, there are a lot of things for Americans to be angry about, but one of the things that they're upset about is the kind of social transformations that have happened over the last 50 years, and especially in professional spaces. And so they're lashing out a lot at professional women and their loss of status, that they see as the result of other people, other groups rising in professional worlds, in universities, and in sort of the elite spaces that they do care about. I mean, but it also includes minorities, right? That's mm-hmm. that's a big part of the broader picture as well.
4: And something really struck me in those quotes, that montage that we just played. And I believe it was Charles Cornish Dale, the critic with the English accent. The critique wasn't mm-hmm. just about feminism or demasculinity or minorities or liberalism that was damaging men. It was democracy, mm-hmm. that democracies themselves mm-hmm. cannot allow men to flourish. That was striking.
6: Yeah, I noticed that too, because I hadn't quite seen that quote until I saw it in Helen's piece, but the idea that men can't be fully themselves and sort of fully manly in the context of an egalitarian, pluralistic liberal democracy. And I think if depending on your definition of manliness, you know, if you're talking about just manly domination of others and a very sort of pinched and old fashioned kind of violent understanding of masculinity or manliness, then I guess that's true, right? Liberal democracy does posit that people are equal and should not be dominated by any other group. And so there is a tension there, but I think, I mean, my own view is that that's an extremely pinched and bizarre way to understand sort of manly virtue.
3: Well, Helen, we can talk about opinion, but it's really important that we talk about policy. So what kinds mm-hmm. of policies
11: do these influencers advocate for as solutions to what they see as issues in U.S. society?
5: Well, you mentioned at the very top there the rollback of DEI. You know, there is a there is an effort to say actually white men are the ones who've been really shut out of lots of prestigious jobs in journalism, publishing, academia. Scott Yenner, who's one of the people you quoted now at the Heritage Foundation, has posited this idea of the family wage, which is essentially the idea that you should be able to preferentially hire and promote married men. And you should be able to pay them more so that their wives can stay at home. And that is, it's kind of fascinating because to me that is DEI, that is affirmative action for men. So it's kind of flipping around some of the stuff that we've been talking around in helping women and minorities in the last decade to say, well, let's apply this to men instead. I mean, Heritage is a big think tank. It's very powerful in the MAGA world. And Project 2025, which some of your listeners might have heard of, the kind of blueprint for a second Trump term, had a very traditional vision of gender. It was about men as breadwinners and women as homemakers. And Heritage has carried that on. They released another report in January this year, which was, had a kind of whole constellation of things that it was against, from daycare to dating apps to no-fault divorce, to single-parent benefits. And it is all about this kind of like, let's change the tax system. Let's change small laws and regulations, just all of it to nudge society in the direction that we'd like it to go in. So there are people thinking about this very seriously in policy terms.
11: Laura, I just want to better understand this idea that white men have lost influence in the circles of power. If you look at Congress, I think it would be hard to argue that there's an underrepresentation of white men. The number of U.S. presidents who were white men, all save one. So how are they coming to this conclusion that white men have been pushed out of even the C-suite, majority white men? So what are they drawing on as evidence to support this claim?
6: Well, I think that they're grounding this in their very narrow experiences in their some professional spaces and what they call the liberal elite spaces of the university. I think you're right. It doesn't really pan out. There are some things we can point to, like, the fact that many university students now, I think there's a majority who are women, and there have been these transformations, but the idea that white men have been excluded, I think, is based on a false understanding of, affirmative action and some of the DEI policies. I think what they're actually, they can't point to the evidence concretely, but what they're actually experiencing is the shift in our culture, right? A shift where, in Hollywood, women are represented differently. We have, gay marriage celebrated in these elite spaces. And so they have various terms for this. They talk about sort of liberal domination in the universities, in the media, in government. And I think you're right. It's not sort of accurate, but there's this feeling that they express that, that the cultural norms have shifted. And I think that much is true, right? And they have different words to describe this: gynocracy, the longhouse, the cathedral, liberalocracy. They have all these terms to describe what they see as a kind of tyranny of majority opinion that has been feminized.
11: We're speaking to Laura Field. She's a political theorist and author of Furious Minds, The Making of the MAGA New Right. Also with us, Helen Lewis, staff writer for The Atlantic. And we're hearing from you. Adam emails, I live in Indiana, where the governor changed June from Pride Month to Nuclear Family Month. What a shame. And Randolph in Virginia emails, I am a U.S. Army veteran who deployed to Afghanistan as an intelligence analyst and have worked as a contractor in the intelligence community for over 20 years. And my opinion, Pete Hegseth, his pastor, and this current White House administration project an illusion of masculinity, but in reality, they project the complete opposite. He is in the position of Secretary of Defense primarily due to being President Trump's sycophant and not by merit, as he pretends to enforce. We want to hear from you as well. If you have thoughts about the masculinism movement, or you notice a shift in politics where you live or the media you consume, email us at 1A at WA. amu.org.
4: Helen, one of the things that you bring to light in your piece in The Atlantic is that the masculinism movement, even if it's not based on, you know, as Laura says, that they aren't hanging anything on real data, it is based on some things that are real or does have elements of real problems for men, male loneliness, graduation rates plummeting for young men, so that there is a foundation of disaffection or deterioration among men that this movement seems to be at least gaining a foothold from.
5: Yeah, and I think when you look at the audience for these kind of messages, you have to bear that in mind, that particularly for non-college educated men, wages have been really stagnant, job and opportunities have been really, you know, not very mediocre now for 10, 20 years, really since the financial crash in America. So there is a whole load of dissatisfaction. You know, they also speak to men at vulnerable times in their lives, you know, post-divorce, for example. And a lot of the messages are about the way that the court system will favor mothers. And I think those are very powerful to men who are having a really, really tough time in their lives. But at the other end, you know, I do think there is a, I think Laura's right to pick up on this idea that the cultural shift has been very hard. So quite a lot of these influencers come out of the academy, you know, they are professors somewhere, and they have experienced what it's like when a hiring committee says, well, it's quite embarrassing that we've got an all-male department, shouldn't we try and recruit more women and more minority candidates? So I think for the, you know, they feel that there is a tier of men who would otherwise have got quite good jobs and lives, and they have been essentially replaced by professional women. And one of the things that's most interesting is the class aspect of this, because if you hear this discourse online, there are lots of chats about how women all have, you know, work in HR, or they have pointless email jobs or whatever it might be. And actually the biggest professions in the US for women are education and nursing, you know, hard scrabble, you know, working class and lower middle class jobs that are not, you know, easy and you sit around all day on a laptop. But so much of this, I think, is about, and as Laura correctly identifies in her book, men from an elite class who now understand that they have to compete with a whole load of extra people for the, you know, the jobs and status that they want.
11: Well, we mentioned that this movement finds a voice on podcasts, YouTube, and in academia and public policy. Helen, what are the main ways you see this ideology spreading and getting attention, especially with new audiences?
5: Well, I think Doug Wilson is a really interesting example of somebody who has thought very well about building a kind of media empire. So he's based in Moscow, Idaho, where members of his family are involved in the local liberal arts college, the local school. He has a streaming platform that distributes content that he makes. He has a publishing imprint that members of his family are involved with. And, you know, he writes his blog, he makes his videos, and he's planted churches around the US. So this is somebody who has absolutely thought about all the different communication channels that you would, you know, in 2026 want to have to get your message out. And that's, you know, that's the same for lots of these guys. There's a whole circuit of, well, Laura can talk to this. There's a whole circuit of kind of conferences where you can go and sit with a lot of other like-minded people and hear about, you know, the horrors of the gynocracy.
11: Laura, go ahead.
6: Yeah, a lot of them, they have podcasts. I mean, many of the people, I sort of limited myself to writing about people with PhDs. I mean, not exclusively, but, you know, these are people writing books, writing journal articles. And then some of the younger people, like Charles Cornish Dale, or there's another figure who goes by the pen name Bronze Age Pervert, but his real name is Costin Alamariu, and he has a PhD from Yale. But they have pretty massive followings online. And they have podcasts where they talk about bodybuilding and they talk about classical music or Homer. You know, they're talking about all these different kinds of things. And I guess one thing I would add that I think is a reason for the sort of flourishing of masculinism is a lot of these influencers, and including the sort of highbrow people, are also sort of filling a gap of meaning. You know, they're helping these young men navigate their lives and, you know, find guidance in, I think, a world that we can all agree can be very confusing.
11: We're discussing the conservative masculinism movement and what it wants to change in U.S. society. We're here with Helen Lewis, staff writer at The Atlantic, and Laura Field, a writer and political theorist in Washington, D.C. She's also author of Furious Minds, The Making of the MAGA New Right, from Princeton University Press. We're also hearing from you. Chance emails, I'm a 25-year-old white male, and the social media algorithm keeps pushing Repeal 19th content on me. I don't know why. I would never support this. And David in Florida emails, hearing how white males want to roll back equality reminds me of the quote, "The loss of privilege feels like oppression." Well, still to come, what this movement might do beyond the current Trump administration. I'm Jen White.
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0: Maine voters head to the polls for primary elections, likely to advance are Republican Senator Susan Collins, who's held the seat for nearly three decades, and Democrat Graham Platner, a populist who's electrified voters, but the military veteran comes with controversy.
1: I've not always been who I am today. 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Things that are seen as virtues there are generally not seen as virtues in the normal world.
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4: Back to our conversation in a moment, but first a heads up about Wednesday's show. The federal government is pushing to wean Americans off antidepressants. HHS Secretary RFK Jr. says the country has a dependency crisis driven by what he calls over-medicalization. But many psychiatrists say that framing ignores a bigger problem. Millions of Americans who need mental health care and can't get it. We want to hear from you. Have you or someone you love been on an antidepressant or tried to come off one? What was that experience like? Call us at 855-236-1A1A. Do you think the push to reduce antidepressant prescriptions is good medicine or government overreach into decisions that should be between patients and their doctors? Call 855-236-1212 or leave a message with our app, 1A Vox Pop, and we'll get to your thoughts on Wednesday. Now back to our discussion of masculinism and what the rise of this conservative movement means for U.S. politics. We're here with Helen Lewis, a staff writer at The Atlantic, whose new cover story about masculinism is called The Men Who Want Women to Be Quiet. Also with us, Laura K. Field. She's a political theorist and author of Furious Minds, The Making of the MAGA New Right from Princeton University Press. And we're hearing from you. Here's a voicemail one of you sent in.
5: I am so surrounded by men who are comfortable being men and love having strong women in their lives and also are willing to be caring and loving and kind and supportive. I don't even know that this is going on in the world about trying to strip so many rights from women until I listen to YouTube. 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And I think, I hope, I pray people wake up and vote against this.
6: You can still add your voice to this discussion. What do you make of masculinism as a political movement? And where does it fit into U.S. democracy and our political system? If it does at all, why or why not? We want your view. Of course, tell us. You could email us, 1A@WAMU.org. Well, let's talk a little bit more about the Secretary of Defense, Pete Hegseth. His name came up. He personally intervened in Navy officer promotions to the one-star admiral rank. He struck women, black officers, some white men from the list. It resulted in no female officers on the new one-star list and only two non-white officers. Earlier this year, Hegseth also removed two women and two black colonels from the Army's one-star general promotion list. These are rare interventions by the Secretary of Defense, who typically would sign off on these lists or reject them entirely. These lists are recommendations created by boards of active generals and admirals. That's why it's so rare for the Secretary of Defense to get directly involved. Of course, we also can't forget about the chairman of the Joint Chiefs of Staff, a black man who was sidelined by this Secretary of Defense. Now, we brought up Hegseth because he is a member of Doug Wilson's Christ Church, one of the drivers of the masculinism movement. So, Helen, what other concrete actions have we seen in the Trump administration that align with masculinist philosophy? It's clear that the Pentagon is ground zero. Where else?
7: Well, I think one of the things that's just been really obvious over the last couple of months is there seem to be very different standards applied for women and men working in the White House. I mean, you've just seen this departure of high-profile woman after high-profile woman, Tulsi Gabbard, Kristi Noem, the Secretary of Labor. You know, there seems to be a kind of indulgence, perhaps, of men in a way that there isn't of women. And I think that is the kind of thing that will be quite obvious to female voters. We know that the Republicans underperform among women. There was a really big gender gap. And for all that, I think lots of people in the Trump administration and the masculinist movement think that they are appealing to men, there is always the danger of turning off those women in swing states with some of this stuff. So, it will be interesting to look into the midterms about whether or not this is a driving force. I suspect we won't see it in any particularly obvious way that you can immediately point to causally, but I think it will add to a sense of a White House that is perhaps slightly out of touch in a way that voters are already worried about. And, you know, it's not something that Trump seems at all bothered about, you know, because that would be to show weakness, you know, that in this paradigm, it would be an unmanly thing to do.
8: And just to be clear, Pete Hegseth attends Pilgrim Hill Reformed Fellowship. He's not a member of Christ Church, but he is a part of the broader group that church is a part of. We got this message from one of you. As an administrator within a high-profile Florida university, it isn't outright anti-DEI rhetoric. It's a little more quiet, but it's definitely anti-DEI. We've had to completely remove our DEI sites and pages altogether to be in line with what Governor DeSantis wants. We've had to remove all instances of diversity across all of our website pages. My friends who are professors are seeing more complaints from young right-wing students simply for teaching and discussing literature and contemporary writing that discusses racism, microaggressions, etc., from well-known authors. Laura, you said that much of this thinking is happening within the academic sphere. Where are you seeing masculinism creep in academia?
9: So I've been focused on these mega adjacent intellectuals. And I think that from my experience, I came up in conservative academia studying with sort of relatively conservative scholars, but sort of the best of the conservative world. And in my experience in academia, I mean, feminism never really took hold in some of these spaces. And so there was a kind of, you know, it wasn't the misogyny that we see on the new right, but there was kind of an anti-feminist undercurrent. And I think that with these mega intellectuals, I mean, there are a few examples who are still within academia. Patrick Deneen at the University of Notre Dame has spoken quite, you know, has written against feminism as a kind of bond. The release from domestic life is akin to a kind, and the entry into corporate life is a kind of almost akin to bondage. And there are others who are still in academia, but a lot of these people have left academia either to work somewhere like at the Heritage Foundation, like Scott Yenner, or to become influencers.
8: Well, Helen, you interviewed Doug Wilson and other influencers for your story on this movement. What did they say about their priorities? What are they hoping to accomplish either through this administration or future administrations?
7: Well, they take the long view. Doug Wilson said to me that, you know, repealing the 19th Amendment is not a priority. You know, it's a sort of 200-year stretch goal. But one of the things it does is it unites this movement around a kind of destination. Their idea is very much a return to patriarchy. And then anything along the way that they can rack up on the scoreboard is a win for them. You know, it's a very clearly articulated vision. He's also said that, you know, he's a Christian nationalist. He's described his politics as paleo-confederate. You know, he has got he wants to wind the clock back to an earlier version of America that he finds more congenial to him, really.
6: Well, we got this message from Mel in Pittsburgh who asks, how does the masculinism movement feel about the LGBTQ community? If they don't like women's rights, I assume their stance on queer people can't be positive either. Laura, is it positive?
9: Yeah, I mean, that's exactly right. I think that a lot of this is bound up to a kind of extremism that's brought into the movement that, you know, is against feminism. But that's almost just the... that's not quite as taboo as the racism that you also find in the movement, and then the homophobia and the anti-trans dimension is very strong. And so I think part of the policy agenda here that we should recognize, it's not just all of the things that have already been passed against trans people, but it's the repeal of marriage equality is, I think, certainly on their agenda, in addition to all of the things that Helen's discussed.
8: We got this from Brian, who emails, I'm a 25-year-old gay Marine Corps veteran. What concerns me about this movement is that my male peers are gravitating towards such toxicity and overly puritanical values, which are often associated with conservative circles, including the military. I have a deep fear that my fellow Gen Z peers are following influencers who are extremists and are spreading easily digestible and memorable slogans that further isolate them. Laura, who is the target audience for the masculinism movement?
9: That's a great question. I mean, I think a lot of it is bound up in our current politics, right? And the MAGA movement. And then young men who, you know, in the world, in the thinking of political theorists, you have someone like Harvey Mansfield who talks about thumos as this sort of energy that young men have, this spiritedness, this need for recognition. And so I think we can all, you know, in our knowledge of young men recognize that there's something of that in them. I have two little boys, right? And I think when they get older, there's a kind of desire to assert oneself in the world. And so young men are a big part of the audience. And I guess just again, going back to this problem of just meaning, right? In our modern liberal world and increasingly secularization, I mean, people all over are searching for a kind of, guidance in how to live their life. So I think young people are especially susceptible, but I think it's kind of narrow too, because it's an online thing in many respects. It's not clear how widespread this is. I think you've heard from listeners already during this conversation, you know, this is not, it's mainstream in a way because Pete Hegseth is the Secretary of Defense, but in other ways, I think it's important to note, you know, it's not all conservatives have this affinity towards masculinism, and certainly not all young men are drawn to this. So we don't want to exaggerate. We don't want to overstate how powerful this is, especially because it's something that we can fight back against. I think, you know, this fragility of these men is really important. There are other versions of masculinity to celebrate. There are other, we can all have open conversations about how to support the family. It doesn't have to be this vision.
8: We're here with Laura Field. She's a political theorist and author of Furious Minds, The Making of the MAGA New Right, and Helen Lewis, staff writer at The Atlantic.
6: Let's talk about Graham Platner then. He's a candidate for Senate in Maine, Democratic candidate. And he came to mind with what you were just saying, Laura, about sort of the outward masculinity in the political world. Platner has spoken directly, you know, that he's a gruff, deep-voiced, manly oyster farmer guy who used to be toxic in his view, had a toxic life post-war in Iraq. He says he's grown past it. He has all kinds of problems in his campaign. But his profile as a masculine, manly man with a broad chest and a beard aligned not with conservative Republicanism, but with Democrats. What do you see in Platner, his profile, his campaign that informs this discussion we're having?
9: Well, I mean, I think that it shows that there are other models of masculinity, right? Clearly. And, I mean, I worry a little bit about the problems he's had recently, even just this last week, right? With the kind of the sexting or whatever. So I'm not sure he should be our model, but I think there is a kind of acceptance there, right? Of this kind of man, you know, and even maybe a desire for that. And I think there are other models too. I think of Tallarico in Texas, right? Who's fighting this battle now against, presumably, Ken Paxton, who's also mired in all his other kinds of controversies. And he's a very forthright Christian and, standing for a different kind of masculinity. He gets torn up by the right, but I don't know how effective those attacks are.
8: Well, Helen, in your piece, you mentioned kayfabe, and that's this theatrical style of acting. It's common in professional wrestling. And you reference it as a parallel to some of these masculinist influencers. I'm curious, why do you see that parallel? And how do you see a certain performance of masculinity showing up in our politics?
7: Right, because I think the way that lots of these guys talk is, you know, it is trolling and is performative. One thing I note in the piece is, you know, I was able to have these very pleasant, polite, intellectual conversations with them. But if you compare that with their online presence, it is, you know, it's absolutely night and day. So there is this kind of, and I think wrestling is a good way of thinking about it, this kind of heel turn, you know, that they want to be somebody that liberals, you know, rage against, because that raises their standing among their peers. And that's a kind of skeleton key for understanding a huge amount of the Trump administration, I think. You know, the idea of, are you being serious? Are you being silly? And you mentioned Plattner, and I think my takeaway from that whole mess is that you are now hearing people on the left dust down the exact same playbook that we heard about Donald Trump and the, you know, the kind of locker room talk. And now we're hearing exactly the same thing, that this is just, you know, locker room talk, and what he's being attacked for is just being an average guy. And the question then arises, does the average guy repeatedly cheat on his partner? Does the average guy allegedly, you know, shove his partner into a room and lock the door on her? You know, all of this kind of stuff. So there are deep questions being worked out about how much, and Laura mentions there, thymos, this idea of kind of testosterone, right? This idea about how much are men innately kind of going to do all of these things? And actually, the people who don't, is that a reflection on them? Are they like James Tallarico, you know, deemed to be less manly because they're not kind of all over dating sites or whatever it might be?
8: Well, I mean, Helen, Laura said that she doesn't think this is something that it would be easy to overblow the overestimate the power and influence of this movement. In your reporting, when you look at the players involved, when you look at the involvement of someone like Pete Hegseth at the highest levels of our government, is it your sense that this is a movement that's gaining traction in the GOP and could have longer term impacts on how their policies are shaped?
7: I see it in a couple of different ways. I think one, it's a kind of secret handshake. You know, you say these things about women. You say you want to repeal the 19th Amendment as a way of showing that you're kind of cool with it, you know, that you can handle dealing with these edgy ideas. And that's also available to young MAGA women too. It's not just young MAGA men. So I think that's definitely part of it. But when you ask who the audience for this stuff is, sometimes literally the audience is young men working in the Trump administration, young Republicans, young college conservatives. That's the way that somebody like Bronze Age Pervert frames his kind of political project. He wants to be read by young people who are going to go on to be in positions of power. So, you know, we've heard from lots of your listeners who are, you know, find this ideology, you know, very alien to them. It's not their thing at all. But it doesn't necessarily have to be widely held or majority held to still have a profound effect on American politics, I think.
8: Well, we'll end on some messages from you. Sophia emails, it's a shame that young and older men are succumbing to the ideology that America needs to turn back the clock, in a sense, to traditional nuclear heteronormative family values. Perhaps it stems from a serious lack of men being taught at early ages healthy emotional processes and regulation, and being taught that masculinity equals power and domination of others rather than strength, courage, leadership expressed through emotional intelligence and respect.

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1: Story for the magazine is titled The Men Who Want Women to Be Quiet. Also with us, Laura Cayfield. She's a writer and political theorist and author of Furious Minds, The Making of the MAGA New Right from Princeton University Press. 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Today's producer was Michael Falera. 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I'm Jen White.
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1: A new Gallup poll suggests that attitudes towards LGBTQ issues are shifting, especially among Republicans. After two decades of steadily rising support, support for same-sex marriage dropped 18 points in just 4 years. Support for transgender issues also saw a decline. What's behind these trends and the repercussions? Next time on 1A.
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10: WXXI News, I'm Julie Phillip, filling in for Evan Dawson, and this is Connections. So, you've written a book. Now what? 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Our guests today are Aries Jordan, author of Journey to Womanhood, A Poetic Rite of Passage, and founder of Just Write Experience, and Tyler Barton, writer, teacher, and artistic director at Writers and Books. 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
11: Live from NPR News in Washington, I'm Ryland Barton. Israel and Iran appear to be backing away from further strikes after they traded fire for the first time since the U.S. and Iran agreed to a ceasefire 2 months ago. The renewed fighting raised concerns that the Middle East could be plunged back into a full-scale war, as NPR's Aya Batraoui explains.
12: Iran is telling Trump he cannot have an end to the war in the Gulf and keep the war in Lebanon raging. Iran has insisted since April's ceasefire deal with the U.S. that it has to include an end to Israel's war in Lebanon, and it has been

0: warning against Israel's escalations there. So last night, after Israel's bombing of Beirut, Iran launched missiles at Israeli Air Force bases and other sites and continued attacking Israel this morning, making clear again that Lebanon is a red line for them. And once again, sirens rang out with people sheltering in bunkers in parts of Israel. Now, Iran's decision to launch these attacks have drawn mixed reactions inside Iran.
1: NPR's Aya Batraoui reporting. President Trump nominated Todd Blanche for attorney general today. Blanche is Trump's former personal attorney. He's been serving as acting attorney general since Pam Bondi's removal earlier this year. He has moved quickly to pursue the president's agenda, including directing investigations into many of Trump's perceived enemies. The Senate will need to confirm Blanche. There are now 5 confirmed cases of New World screwworm in Texas. On Monday, Secretary of Agriculture Brooke Rollins was in Texas to announce a war on screwworm campaign. Texas Public Radio's David Martin Davies reports.
2: Rollins said this is an emergency that threatens the nation's cattle industry, but she wanted to stress that the parasitic fly is not going to hurt the quality of food in the United States.
3: This does not affect the food supply system. This is not a virus. It is not a disease. It is a pest. And so we obviously are treating it as such, but the food supply system remains intact and couldn't be safer.
2: Rollins also said the USDA is deploying resources in Texas, including setting up animal quarantine zones, sterile fly releases via aerial flights and ground release chambers, and deploying personnel to set up and monitor fly traps. People are encouraged to check their animals, including pets, and notify authorities if they find screwworm infestations. For NPR News, I'm David Martin Davies in San Antonio.
1: A Somali referee won't officiate in the World Cup after being denied entry into the United States. Omar Artan was denied entry after arriving to Miami International Airport from Istanbul on Saturday. FIFA confirmed today that Artan wouldn't be able to train and officiate at the World Cup. Without identifying Artan, U.S. Customs and Border Protection said in a statement that a referee for the FIFA World Cup was, quote, determined to be inadmissible due to vetting concerns. Artan was voted the Confederation of African Football's Referee of the Year last year. You're listening to NPR News from Washington. Senators are warning that a key surveillance power could expire this week amid opposition to President Trump's pick to lead the nation's intelligence community. The Foreign Intelligence Surveillance Act allows intelligence agencies to collect communications from foreign targets overseas without a warrant, and it's set to expire June 12th. Support for a deal to renew it collapsed after Trump named housing finance regulator Bill Pulte as acting director of national intelligence. Apple has announced a long-awaited new version of Siri with AI built in, NPR's John Ruich reports.
4: Apple promised an AI-updated Siri 2 years ago and is finally delivering. Analysts have criticized the maker of iPhones and Mac computers for being slow to jump into AI, but at its annual developer conference, company executives pushed back, saying other companies were racing ahead on AI while Apple was ensuring that it has strong privacy and security. Earlier this year, Apple announced a team up with Google and is using Google's Gemini AI model to underpin Apple's own AI. The new Siri will be able to access the internet for information like other chatbots, as well as personal messages and emails. It can also analyze pictures and interact with apps on Apple devices like Maps, the Safari web browser, and the calendar. The company says the update will be available later this year. John Ruich, NPR News.
1: Hockey's Carolina Hurricanes are having a baby boom in their push for the NHL's Stanley Cup, and the Vegas Golden Knights could soon join them. 3 Hurricanes players have welcomed children during the playoffs. The Golden Knights have multiple players with new arrivals scheduled later this month. The series could run through a Game 7 on June 17th. This is NPR News.
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8: From WXXI News, this is Connections. I'm Julie Phillip, filling in for Evan Dawson. Connection this hour started as an empty page waiting to be filled. That's how every book begins. But what new authors soon learn is that finishing a book does not mean they're done with the book. Not even close. Not if they want someone to read it. The next step is publication, turning the manuscript into a hardcover, a paperback, an ebook, an audiobook. By some accounts, the odds of getting picked up by a traditional major publisher like Penguin, Random House, or HarperCollins might be lower than your odds of getting struck by lightning in your lifetime. But in some ways, the path to publication is easier than ever today. There are several other avenues, including smaller presses, and more authors are self-publishing their own work. But there's downsides to all of these approaches. One of the biggest for indie and self-published books, they're often much harder for readers to find. What is a book without a reader? Anyone who has written a first book knows how daunting this process is and how important it is to find or create a supportive community to help them through it. We are going to talk about all of that today with some local authors. My guests today include Tyler Barton, Artistic Director of Writers and Books. He is a writer, teacher, and literary advocate. He's the author of Eternal Night at the Nature Museum and The Quiet Part Loud. He worked with independent publishers to get those short story and flash fiction books out into the world. And Eris Jordan, a local educator and writer who self-published a collection of poetry called Journey to Womanhood, a Poetic Rite of Passage. Thank you both so much for joining me today. I'm really excited about this conversation. And I have to do a full disclosure up front here. This was Evan's idea. He reached out to you. But strangely enough, I am just finishing my first work of fiction, my first novel. So it feels a little self-serving, but I'm going to try really hard not to make it about me today. So let's start with you guys. When you started your books, what was on your mind? Were you thinking you wanted to be the next John Cheever or Maya Angelou, big name bestseller? And without giving too much away right here at the top of the show, did it turn out the way you thought it would? Why don't we start with you, Eris?
9: Well, first of all, thank you for having me on the show. And I initially published Journey to Womanhood in 2011. So really long time ago, and what started as a lifelong journey of writing my whole life of journals, poems, and I met my mentor at a festival who had like a plethora of books, and he said, "Where's your book at?" And said, "You can self-publish," which is something that I just thought would be later on in life. Mm-hmm. And when the opportunity presented itself, I had all these poems, body of work that I just didn't really know what to do with. So I said yes. And was it what I expected? Absolutely not. And but it was everything that I needed and more than what I could have expected.
8: Okay, I'm looking forward to getting into that. How about you, Tyler?
10: Yeah, I started writing really just because I wanted to be part of the conversation. I've always found a home appreciating and talking about literature with other people, being in classrooms talking about books. And every time I would walk into a bookstore, I'd see all the names on the shelves and just think, like, I'd love to have even just one sliver of that, just like have my name there. So I started writing short stories, publishing them in literary magazines with the hopes of collecting those stories one day and publishing them. I did explore traditional publishing options, and I ended up at an indie press. So we can talk about the difference between big four publishers and indies mm-hmm. and university presses. But a lot of people who, like I did, I went to graduate school, got an MFA in creative writing. A lot of people end up going in an indie route, at least for some of their earlier works. Mm-hmm. So
8: okay. So when I tell someone I'm writing a book, they always say, "Oh, I can't wait to read it." There's just very little understanding out there about what the process is. That walking into a brick and mortar store and finding your own book is kind of like, you know, anywhere in America is kind of like, you know, walking to a stable and there's a unicorn with a rainbow mane. You know, it's pretty daunting. How do you deal with that when people say, "Hey, I want to read,"
10: Yeah, well, I can speak to that a little bit. When I published with an indie publisher, which is absolutely, like, they make great books. It's a high quality product. They have wide distribution throughout the country. My book, the year that it came out, was in a number of bookstores, especially indie bookstores, where I could go in and find my book in the store. And probably less so in Barnes & Noble. You know, they're very bigger stores like that. They're really selling books that where authors have a little bit more are a little bit more well-known, maybe not as many debut authors and on indie presses. But so the book was in indie bookstores for a while. I think my book is about 4 years old now, and it's probably not in so many indie bookstores anymore. But I still have copies of it that when I go to readings, I can hand sell copies. And any bookstore anywhere can order it quickly because it can be found through Ingram and all of the normal distribution sources.
8: So not impossible. How about you? How are people finding you?
9: Through Amazon KDP that I've seen, just working with that platform allows it to be accessible. And I haven't had took the route of indie bookstores. It's really just self-promotion and collaboration and connection. And if people want to find my book, they can go on Amazon.
8: Okay, so all online.
9: Yes.
8: Okay. So before we talk about the alternatives, you called them the big four. To me, it's the big five. I don't know which one I'm adding there. but it's a Penguin, Random House, HarperCollins, Macmillan, Hatchet Book Group, and I also have Simon & Schuster in there. Is there someone in there you're not counting as one of the big
10: publishers? I believe that Simon & Schuster is now part of Penguin Random House.
8: Oh, okay,
10: but
8: it's always changing. Yeah. I could be wrong, too. So let's talk about why you, and frankly, most authors don't go this route. It's hard, it's hard, but obviously not impossible.
9: I think that in terms of self-publishing, correct?
8: No, going with a major publisher.
9: I think that it's the security of it, the distribution, really. The ones that you mentioned, they have different connections and distribution and having your book out there. So I think that security of knowing that someone's going to market and distribute it to major bookstores, and for you to see your name on the shelves. So I definitely understand the why.
8: The why.
9: But, yes.
8: But most people don't go that route. Do you want to talk a little bit about why that is?
10: Sure, yeah. I mean, there's a lot of reasons. So there can be a bit of gatekeeping with major publishers. I mean, they only want to bring on books that they think are going to resonate with an audience, and they have a lot of research based on who's buying books and what those people are interested in. So they're sometimes using market-driven data to drive some of their decisions about what they want to publish. And not everyone's book fits kind of like what's buzzy or topical. So there can be a bit of gatekeeping, which will cause some people sometimes to look for smaller publishers or consider self-publishing as well. I think there's an argument to be made that, you know, gatekeeping, if you want to call it that, I guess that has kind of a negative connotation, but like discerning which books should be published and which ones shouldn't, there is a place for that. And I think we need that. But these are all part of like a large literary ecosystem that leads to, I think it's like right now, like 3 million books are published every year. So like,
8: right.
10: And 40 years ago, there were like 20,000 books being published every year. So there's been an explosion, and we can talk about, you know, the AI piece
8: why
10: of that, too.
8: Yes, yeah, there's a lot to that.
10: But, you know, I think there will always be a place for major publishers to be discerning and really concerned with prestige and making sure they're publishing what is either the best stuff or the most likely to sell stuff.
8: Because at the end of the day, it is a business,
10: right?
8: They to stay in business, they have to sell books. So they tend to be a little more formulaic and like well-known names that are already, you know, familiar to audiences and that kind of thing. So so then you find yourself looking elsewhere. So let's start with smaller independent presses. How is it different, and what was your experience like?
10: Yeah, I think small and indie presses is where that's the place in the literary ecosystem that I live and breathe. That's I think some of the most interesting work is coming out of Indian small presses. They're much more open to experimentation, and there are so many of them, and they're all over the country, that it creates for a lot of diversity, and a lot of voices that maybe get missed by the big publishers can find homes at smaller and independent indie presses. There's also a lot of opportunity. Many of these indie presses have open calls for books, so they'll say, this year, between this month and this month, we're reading manuscripts in these categories. Send us your manuscripts. Sometimes there's a fee involved in that, because it's a fee to have somebody read your book. You know, there's labor involved in that. So I think it's worth it. And then sometimes they're free too. They'll also have contests where you can send your finished book, and then they'll select, the winner of the contest to be published by the press. And it's also all very much tied into literary magazines and journals and online publications that are taking submissions from writers for individual poems, individual stories, individual memoirs. And people can kind of, writers who are breaking in can kind of cut their teeth by publishing in smaller literary journals and places like that, so that they can kind of build up clips, essentially, like journalists might. Like, these are, I can see, point to having published 8 short stories, and now maybe I'm ready to start putting the stories together into a book. So it's kind of a place to train up and get ready to be out there on the market and start to develop an audience.
11: But not everybody has an MFA in literary writing.
10: Right.
11: A lot of authors wouldn't be considered literature. They're more of a accessible to a broader audience. I'm thinking romance novels,
10: right,
11: a lot of the
10: right.
11: genre stuff. Is that still a route for them, then, the independent, smaller?
10: I think you'd be surprised. There's a website that I really recommend. It's called Chill Subs, the word chill and the word subs, .com. And you can search for opportunities to submit anything from a full-length book to individual poems to thousands of different presses that have all kinds of different focuses. So there are romance, there are literary journals that are publishing romance. There's a lot of literary journals and magazines that are publishing like sci-fi and things that people, the literary crowd, might consider as genre or pulp or something.
11: Mm-hmm.
10: But there are spaces for that. The director of Writers and Books, Michael Solis, he's a writer himself. He was at a conference this weekend, the Nebula Conference. That's all for science fiction and fantasy writers. So there are these communities around all the different genres that are out there that you can discover through these, I say smaller, and I don't mean that in a pejorative way at all. I think it's actually like where you find your real community. Because I think we can talk too about the big fours, like, you can feel kind of lost sometimes at a big four because, I don't know.
11: Right.
10: I think there's a community aspect to these small presses that's really special. So,
11: right.
10: Yeah.
11: And you have a lot more control over your product, correct? There's a lot more negotiation in terms of, the changes you make to your book, the cover, all that kind of thing.
10: Yeah. So when you end up finding a press that's going to publish a full length book, my experience with indie publishing, independent presses, is that they are much more collaborative with the author than a Penguin Random House will be, especially for debut authors. Penguin Random House is not going to sit down with the debut author and say, what do you want your cover to look like? I mean, maybe they will, but they're not going to give them a lot of control. For my book, I was able to submit, here are 5 covers that I really like that I think speak to the themes, and here's my language describing what I think my book is about. And then they went and hired a professional book cover designer to design a couple of options for covers, and then I had a say in which one we went with. So it was collaborative. I didn't have complete control, but I was very happy with the product.
11: More than you would have with the big four.
10: Yeah, I think so. Yeah.
11: Okay, so right before we get into self-publishing, one other really big difference, I think, between one of the big publishers and an independent one is the need for an agent. Did you have an agent, or you could bypass that?
10: I did not have an agent. So when I graduated I had a book of short stories that I was shopping around, and that means I was sending query letters to agents saying, here's my book of stories, here's what it's about, here's the first 25 pages, take a look at it, if you're into it, let's talk. And I had a couple of great conversations with agents, and most of them most short story writers will tell you this same thing, is most of them were like, we love your stories, but let us know when you have a novel, because selling a short story collection is kind of tough. Similar with poetry, selling poetry collections can be tough, even though Penguin Random House publishes poetry collections, you know, it still can be a tough sell sometimes. So, they were like, you know, call us back when you have a novel. I really believed in the book and I wanted to get the book out because I wanted it to open doors for me in other ways, to start going to conferences and doing readings and meeting other writers and kind of breaking into the industry. So I made it a point to find an indie press that would publish my story collection. And so I submitted to contests and for a couple years got rejections from contests, and then had one contest that was like, you almost made it, you were on the finalist list. And then I submitted to them again the following year, as they suggested I do. And then this following year, I won the contest and was able to be published. So I found my way there. But I think it's good to always consider reaching out to agents first. You have to learn to write that query letter. It's a really important part of the process. And there's lots of workshops that are out there and authors who are giving advice on how to write that query letter in the most effective way that an agent's going to pay attention to it. But if the agent route doesn't really lead to a book being published, then indie and small presses are a great way to go. And then self-publishing is also becoming more and more a very common way to go.
11: Right. So, we're going to talk about that. Right now, we are talking with Writers and Books Artistic Director Tyler Barton and local educator and self-published poet Eris Jordan. If you want to join the conversation, the number is 263-9994 or 844-295-TALK is our toll-free. And the email is connections@wxxi.org. All right, let's turn to self-publishing. This has been around for a while now. It started out with a bit of a stigma. You know, if you have to self-publish, your book isn't good enough to be out in the world. And while some quality control is an issue for some self-published books, there have been authors who have started multi-million-dollar careers there. Amanda Hocking, who started out publishing her young adult books as e-books, and now she's on the New York Times bestseller list all the time. E.L. James, the writer behind the Shades of Grey series. So let's talk about your experience in the realm of self-publishing. It sort of landed in your lap, it sounds like. Somebody said, hey, you should try it.
9: Yeah, and I think, as you mentioned, around the rejection and just kind of gatekeeping, like we've mentioned, that self-publishing has given me the opportunity to write what I want, how I want. And, you know, when it comes to query letters, like, I haven't written a query letter because this just seemed like the most natural path for me. Like, I write about my experience navigating the world as a Black woman, how I see things, and my poetry, as Tyler mentioned, that, you know, I don't really see as an educator, you know, when I was in school, people saying I want to grow up to be a writer or a poet just because it's not at times sexy. But self-publishing has given me the opportunity to tell my story, tell the story in the language that I want to put out into the world. So my journey to self-publishing was, you know, really, I would say, just the organic experience, just using just basic tools to put it together. And now it has evolved so much from over 10 years of me sitting down at a desktop computer, that there's so many tools. But I just believe for so many, self-publishing is a way to kind of remove any barriers to telling your story, not having to wait for somebody's approval to say, yes, this is marketable. Yes, this makes sense. Yes, there's an audience for it. And for me, just for my book, it has really changed the way that I see the literary community and the ability to just go out there, put your words out into the world. And that, you know, I don't have any kind of agent. I don't have any like major distribution deal, but to be able to connect with people. And I think that that is going to be important in the future, to be able to have those skills to connect with people, not just sending out a social media blast, hey, I have a book out, support me, folks, but to be able to connect with people and being able to convey what is the story that you're telling in your work.
11: Mm-hmm. So let's get to the little bit of the nuts and bolts of self-publishing, starting with the platform. Like, how did you pick a platform? How hard was it for you to learn and do what you needed to do to self-publish your book from a technical standpoint?
9: From a technical standpoint, I would say the first step is you need to write. Mm-hmm. You must write. Like, there are many nuts and bolts to it, but you have to pick up the pen, you have to get on your computer, you have to just write. And then from there, in terms of after you have a body of work that you want to put together into a book, there's the editing process and finding an editor, someone that's going to read your work, because you may think it's wonderful in terms of spelling, grammar, content, but you actually need an editor to help you kind of edit your words and how it may land with the reader. And then from there, of choosing where actually do I want to print my work. So printing on demand is just like that really changed the world, you know, the literary landscape of publishing and finding where do you want to send your work to print. And like I said, printing on demand, just kind of showing some of the distinctions between traditional publishing, is like you had to get like a whole plethora of books, units of books that now you are responsible for selling. But printing on demand allows you to kind of grow organically or print what you need based on sales or what you're doing in the moment. And then from there, just kind of choosing a platform, is the landscape has changed. So for me, Amazon KDP has like the best distribution of looking at what our literary audience wants. They want audio. They want to be able to order it with their groceries. And, you know, our users are on Amazon as opposed to some of the traditional publishing spaces that holds a traditional audience, but people are consuming it in different ways. So I think that's important, you know, as the literary landscape changes, to see where are the readers at and how are they reading.
11: Mm-hmm. Did you sound like you have something to throw in there?
10: Yeah, well, I want to say too, I think that if you're take the route of being a self-published author, you not only need to be a writer who's passionate about writing, you need to be a reader who's reading a lot, who understands the market. And you also then need to become a salesperson. So
11: right.
10: You need to know how to get out there and sell the book.
11: Mm-hmm.
10: And that reading piece is so important, because so many people who are successful in self-publishing, they read a ton, because they're not only reading because they love to read, and this is what it all comes down to, is that we love books, right? But they're also doing market research as they're reading. They're reading a bunch of books in the same genre. They're seeing where the holes, where the gaps are in the market. So there's a author locally who's fairly successful at selling her self-published books, and she writes romance novels, but they're also spy novels. So it's kind of like she read a bunch of romance novels, but she's like, I don't see a lot of people kind of blending spy fiction and romance, and how can I do that? And, you know, her book is one of the books this year that we've had a couple events, and it's sold more books than traditional books in our store. So the reading piece is so important, because you can't be a good writer without reading.
11: Mm-hmm.
10: And then it's also kind of like a way for you to do market research and to know where you might find an audience.
11: Okay. And I want to talk about that. I'm going to read a quote here from a blogger, and then we're going to take a break, and then we're going to come back and talk about that. But this is from writer and blogger Tim Denning, who's pretty well known. He says 99% of self-published books fail, and by that he means no readers, no money. So we're going to talk about what success means too. But to him, it means it fails if there's no one reading it and you don't make any money. And he says the reason that happens, that 99% of these self-published books fail, is because, quote, the book is the least important part of the process. He says building an audience is the most important thing, even before you write the book. So we're going to talk about that when we get back. We're going to take a short break now, and when we come back, we will continue our conversation with Writers and Books Artistic Director Tyler Barton and local educator and self-published poet Eris Jordan. We will be right back.
12: I'm Evan Dawson. Coming up in our second hour, we're having a best of week on housing. This week on Connections, in our second hours, we look back at the last year and some of the standout conversations about housing in our community. Next hour, modular homes, factory-built homes. What are they? Where can they help? Where can they go? How much would they cost? We'll explore next hour.
11: This is Connections. I'm Julie Phillips, sitting in for Evan Dawson. And today we are talking about the trials and tribulations of being a new author, trying to get your book out there for people to read. Now, we just read that quote. And before we talk about building audience and how important that is, what do you think about Tim Denning's idea of success? Is it obviously a book needs readers? A lot of people want to make money from their books. But when you put your book out there in the world, what was your measure? Like, what were you going to consider to be a success once it was out there?
9: It was really, I want to sell some books. That was just straight up my
11: money.
9: Measure of success. In that, in addition to selling it, I wanted to touch people's soul. So people coming up to me after like maybe a performance and sharing how it touched them, that it made them, that it provoked thought, that was my measure of success is like, yes, you can make money. You can be a great salesperson, but really I wanted the transformative aspect of it. I want people to leave and my words resonate. It lands. They're pondering about it. Something is shifting as they experience it. So that was my measure of success. And I think that he nailed it with that quote around self-publishing, because as Tyler gave like the stats that more people are publishing stuff, but not understanding your audience. And I think my first time around, it was like, yeah, I wanted to resonate with people. So I want to sell some books, but that's what I had to learn in terms of where's my audience outside of my supporters, my family cheering me on and people that know me. I didn't identify my audience and how to connect with them.
11: And so, this was back in 2011 when
9: yes,
11: you first put it out there.
9: Yes, 2011. I was just excited. Wow, I'm a published author. Right. I'm selling some books. My family, friends support me. People are resonating with
11: my
9: it.
11: My grandma bought it.
9: Yes, my grandma bought it. And whole family has copies. They still right. have copies like in their living room. But that is the important step of being able to identify your audience. Okay. And prior to the book.
11: Okay, we're going to talk about that yes. in a minute. Let's turn to Tyler now then. So when you put your book out there, what were your measures of success? What were you hoping for?
10: It's much closer to the second part of what Eris was saying about connecting with people and growing my literary community. I've always been interested in writing and literary programming because there's nothing more special to me than when people are in a shared space appreciating literature, just listening to a writer talk, discussing a text, even just being in a bookstore when people are shopping. Like, to me, that's so life-affirming and life-giving. I just wanted my book to help me connect with more people that way. So it was a tool that allowed me to give readings at bookstores. I would find readers that way by giving readings and selling a couple books at the bookstore, by being invited on podcasts to talk to other writers and editors and literary critics to talk about the book. It was kind of like a way to help me get inside some rooms that introduced me to new people and just grow my literary community. I didn't have any illusions that a debut short story collection on an indie press was going to make me much money. That really honestly wasn't my goal. It was more about, yeah, it's more about what I think books are all about, which is about bringing people together. And honestly, my book has taken me to some places that I never would have expected. And it even led to a couple of people who have written me like emails saying like they love the book, sort of like a fan letter in a sense. I mean, there's not been a ton of them, but there's been at least two that I've now become close friends with somebody who reached out because they saw something in one of my stories that really spoke to them, and we've continued to be in touch. And yeah, it's led to like truly important friendships in my life. And it's really incalculable the number of other spaces I've been able to enter because I had a book to help me get there. And I think that I could do that with a self-published book as well. But it does help that when we're talking about audience, like even an indie press, my indie press, Saraband Books in Kentucky, it's been around since the early 90s. They've got a bit of an audience who turns to them every year saying like, I loved the last books you put out. I'm going to look at your catalog and see what you guys are offering this year and buy books that way. So there is a little bit of audience that the press, because of their prestige and history, that I get to tap into by being on that press. So that's like a little bit of a step up as opposed to if I just publish it myself and hope that I can reach people on social media or something. Mm-hmm. But yeah.
11: All right. Eris, how are you building audience this second time around?
9: This second time around is really being intentional that, as Tyler mentioned, I am a part of a literary web. So kind of building my audience now, I do my Just Write writing workshop. So that gives people an opportunity to write, where I'm meeting readers, writers, folks that just want to put pen to paper. Also partnering with Writers and Books, you know, just kind of being exposed to the Writers and Books community, and also bringing people along with my journey and being like laser focused on who is this book for, because the first book was for me and that little girl who always wanted to write, but just kind of being focused on this is my upcoming book that's works in progress, is To Whom Much Ink Is Given, Much Is Required. And it is a literary companion for Black women. So really honing in on not just I want to create a book with my original poems and writing prompts for writers, but Black women. Black women writers who are underrepresented but have so much stories to tell. So just kind of even expanding it beyond Black women writers, like, where are Black women at? And that's where you'll find me. Where are the allies and supporters of Black women who want to see us thrive, be creative? So just organically positioning myself to genuinely be in spaces where I would find my readers and folks who support my readers.
11: Mm-hmm. So I've heard a saying, you know, the first draft of a book is for you, the writer, and the second draft is for your readers, your audience. And I'm finding that true. Back to me again for a minute.
9: It's okay. That,
11: as I'm going through, I am cutting some of the stuff that I thought, oh, that was beautiful, you know, a year ago. I'm like, oh, they're going to like really struggle to get through this. This is just dumb. I'm just pouring to, you know, so I really do find that the final run through, you really are, you have to think about who's going to read it, right?
9: Yeah.
11: Yeah. So you mentioned you're going to bookstores, you're giving talks, and you're literally selling book by book by book. Is that how one of the ways that you reach an audience? You have to get out there and have a community and find people book by book by book?
10: Absolutely. And I think that's why literary spaces like Writers and Books, or like any of the lovely bookstores that have popped up in Rochester over the last few years, writers who are engaged with those spaces in a way where they're leading workshops there. Eris mentioned that she does these her Just Write program. She does journaling in the park, where she gets writers together to journal in the park, connect with one another. It's very much about people meeting each other and building a community around books. I just can't emphasize enough like how important that is. So a place like Writers and Books, they're offering classes, offering spaces for writers to get together to hear a reading. If you're going in and putting the time in to be part of those spaces, you're going to get a reward back from that. It's not like one-to-one and it's not transactional. Like, I attended this reading, therefore everyone here has to buy my book. But like, it ends up going that way because you're meeting more people, they're becoming friends. And this is really like, writing is like grassroots. Like, you've got to find your community, and they're going to be the first people to support you. That's not going to be enough to get you on the New York Times bestseller list. But if you don't start with that kind of like local community support in some way, you're really, I think, unless you're just a genius. And that there's
11: and
10: always,
11: we do have a few of
10: there's
11: those
10: always
11: in
10: a
11: Rochester.
10: Case where people are geniuses. And like, they don't need, they could go to a mountaintop and write their book and then just send it to an editor and then be famous. And like,
11: and it has happened. But it has happened. But I don't, that's even more rare than the
10: I don't coach
11: unicorn.
10: People to do yeah, that. Yeah. Yeah. I coach people, go take a writing class, go to a open mic, share your work aloud. It's always good to read aloud. You like hear how an audience is responding in time. You know, it can be kind of cringier, like nerve-wracking to go to an open mic or to read your work before an audience, but I found it so instructive. It's like, oh wow, that joke doesn't land, or oh, this part's funny and I didn't realize that, or I can hear people emoting, talk to people afterwards. It's a really way to grow as a writer. So just always want to point people towards the community aspect is just so necessary. Okay. Yeah.
11: So we're a pretty small city. All the publishers in New York City, for me, because I have family in New York, I do go there a lot. And the community there among writers, I mean, you can be walking in and you'll be standing in the same room with the best-selling author. And so in Rochester, how do you... You hit on this a little bit, but how do you start building that community here, that having that support, which is so critical to the process?
9: For me, I'm going into my fifth year in Rochester. So that was essential to me, is just building it brick by brick. Like, no one knows me. No one knows who Aris Jordan is in Rochester. Coming from the Bay Area, where I had, you know, a little bit more exposure, but for me, I wanted to be intentional, not be transactional. So for me, just, my way of doing things is meeting people where they're at. So, and being kind of laser focused of, I know going into my next book, I want to incorporate journaling prompts. Where are the writers at outside of the institution of writing and books in the bookstore? So really taking that leap of faith with journaling in the park of just calling people together. And one thing I want to mention is people are hungry for real human connection.
10: Yeah.
9: And I think that we have to keep that at the center. Is yes, we could do virtual readings, but people want to touch, feel books again. They mm-hmm. want to touch and feel people again. So for me, it was just kind of putting out there. Let me just put out a call and see where are my nature lovers, where are my people who are reading enthusiasts, people who always have like scribbling notes. So kind of removing the idea of people creating poetry in the park, because I wanted to reduce the barriers people, you know, that may come up with just writing. So just being organic and meeting your audience where they're at. And over the winter, I did Frost and Write for people just wintering the weather blues, just like me, who just, you know, maybe inside not writing. So I think that whether it's romance novels, sci-fi, I've done a series, Black Futures Over Fear, encouraging people to write in Black speculative fiction. Mm-hmm. So I think it's really whatever it is that you're going to be putting whatever you're going to be crafting your book about, you have to think about, where are these folks at? Yeah. Are they at the bookstores? What would be their call to action? What would get me out the house to write? And I'm like, being in a park, just getting a journal, no much, you know, not a lot of stress.
11: Mm-hmm, mm-hmm.
9: In the wintertime, being at a cozy bookshop and writing and just, you know, just being amongst my fellow creatives.
11: Mm-hmm. And so you kind of called them to you and they showed up.
9: Yes.
11: Right? Okay, great. How about you? How what would you recommend to people looking to build a community around themselves?
10: Right. I'll think back to when I first started writing and publishing stories. I wrote a lot in college, but didn't do much publishing. But as I was a college graduate, I was wondering, I'm writing short stories and flash fiction. I wonder who else in the city that I lived in is doing this. Started going to bookstores, seeing that there were flyers for readings, going to those readings, hearing someone read from their book of short stories, buying it, reading the book, but also paying attention to the back page of the book that shows where those stories were published, like what the names of the journals were, looking those journals up online, being like, when do they have open submissions that I can submit my short story? So it's like, oh, again, a way of meeting people, but always also kind of doing research. And it's like, I don't ever want to, like, I've moved a number of times as a writer, so I always find myself in new literary communities. I never want to come in and just be like, I write short stories and I gather people for readings and everyone should pay attention to me because I invented this. It's like, I knew moving to Rochester, there's a lot of people writing already who have 8-10 books out. These are people who I want to meet and understand kind of where my place, where I can fit in, where I can be helpful. One thing I did early on in my career was these writers I would meet at bookstores or through writing workshops or things at the library. I would interview them for, I just had a blog on my website and where I would just interview people who were doing literary stuff around town. And, that helped me to grow my network. And, I've kind of kept that similar style wherever I move, is really try to like learn what's there first, get a lay of the land before I start being like, okay, and now pay attention to me. Mm-hmm.
9: Can I just add one more thing? I think what Tyler said is so essential of learning the literary landscape. And also, in addition to the research, is you have to be a part of that community, that it has to be reciprocal. Not just to grab and be seen, but really reciprocal in your relationships with your fellow artists. And I like what you said about interviewing folks, that people tend to be generous, but they're often not asked, and see how you can also show up for your literary community as well.
11: Mm-hmm. Great. We are talking to Tyler Barton, who is artistic director with Writers and Books, and Eris Jordan, who is a local writer, educator, self-published poet. I want to switch gears a little bit and talk about distribution. So I think there's a lot of misunderstanding about how books are sold and how they get out there, how they're marketed. Even if you are with one of the major traditional publishers and you get an advance, it doesn't mean that all those books are going to sell, right? Can you talk about either one of you? Talk a little bit about that.
10: For sure. Yeah. So if you end up, have your book, you've reached out to an agent, you've got an agent, and then your agent takes your book out to market, which is that they try to sell it to publishers. A publisher buys it and you get a contract and a deal. And then, you know, in probably 2 years, the book is going to actually come out. So one thing to keep in mind always is that it's a really long process. Takes you that long to write the book, takes you so long to find an agent and then to shop it and then for it to actually come out. An important thing to keep in mind is that at those big four publishers, you are one of a million books that are coming out. I mean, a million, I'm using a hyperbole, but because I know a lot of the 3 million that are published come out self-published, but most of these publishers put out a lot of books. And even in your specific genre of like, surrealist fiction, there's still going to be 30 books of that type that publisher puts out this year. So you are not going to necessarily, especially as a debut author, get a ton of attention marketing-wise from them. They are going to be able to make sure that your book is in certain bookstores. But, you know, self-publishing, you can make sure that your book is available for purchase online from Barnes & Noble, from Books A Million, from bookshop.org very easily. But the big publishers, they will help you as much as they can, and but they have a marketing budget that they've got to divvy up, and you know, James Patterson gets this much of it, and then all of the other writers get this little bit.
11: Right.
10: So you might get an ad in Poets and Writers magazine, or some featured in email newsletters. Maybe they'll help you with some social media. But again, even if you're publishing with Penguin Random House, which is a lot of people's dreams, and you get an advance, you still have to go out and sell your book as well. Now, you don't have to like walk the book into bookstores and say, will you sell this on consignment? It's easy for the bookstore to just order it online. But you are still going to need to reach out to places and be like, can I do a reading there? I get emails all the time from writers, everyone from self-published writers to indie presses to academic university presses to the big four, reaching out saying, hey, can I do a reading at Writers and Books? So you're still going to have to do some work to get the book out there. But the big thing that you're getting from publishing with a big four, even with an indie press, is that you don't have to worry about the nuts and bolts of like, well, how are the bookstores going to order it from the distributor? Like, all that is kind of taken care of for you. And I know that KDP makes that fairly easy as well. I see more and more often self-published books that are findable easily on all of the major websites that sell books. So you can order books, but I don't know all the details of how that happens, but I think it's fairly simple with their online.
11: But people just have to know to go look for it more
10: right,
11: or less.
10: Yeah. So right. How do you drive them to that link is, yeah, it's tough because social media even is a different landscape than it used to be. It used to be like really anyone can go viral at any time on social media, and it's the Wild West. And we know that really, unless there's a lot of money going into something, or you just happen to hit like this perfect nerve of like you posted the greatest thing,
11: get lucky and viral.
10: Yeah, you know, it's really hard to go get lucky and go viral anymore. So again, it's about building that audience from the ground up, and then, you know, making sure that what you're putting out into the world is high quality. People judge books very quickly. I judge books immediately upon seeing them. But I've seen big four books that have been proofread three times and they've been fact checked, and I see errors in them. I see self-published books that have the same problem. So yeah, it comes back to quality. And I love that Eris said earlier, it always begins with, you have to write a really good book, and that doesn't happen fast, and it usually doesn't happen alone. It usually happens from taking classes and, you know, doing things that you can do to improve your craft. And I know some of those things require funds and not everybody has money, but there are ways that you can find affordable things to do. Even at Writers and Books, the classes we offer, we always offer scholarships to people who need, who can't afford to pay, but want to work on their craft. So, yeah, I'm rambling a little bit, but there's a lot to it.
11: Yeah. There is a lot, and yeah, we could probably spend 2 or 3 hours on all of this. We have a little bit of time, and I want to talk about AI, particularly as it is disrupting the self-publishing world. It's easy to spot a lot of them when somebody's literally dumping 10 books a day onto a platform. But there's really no surefire way to detect which books are AI. But there's tons more books now being published. One problem, how do you, a real author with quality work, stand out? And also, there's concern that so much of AI material is not quality that eventually platforms like Barnes & Noble and Amazon are not going to take those anymore because it's just too much garbage, you know, so to speak, going out there. So talk about that. What are your fears with AI? What do you see happening? How will it impact the world of new authors trying to get their books out there?
9: I think that is like something that I'm contending with now, you know, as I release, you know, this works in progress. How much of AI will I use, and what separates me when I say I'm a poet, when I say I'm a writer? What separates me from AI? And I've definitely been contending and grappling with that. And what I resolved with is I am a writer. It is a gift. And like Tyler said, of producing a quality body of work, being intentional, applying my MFA skills. And I have a duty as a proclaimed writer and poet to invest in my literary community. And it's a slower process. Like, you know, I worked with Coach Ebony who is a phenomenal writing coach, instead of throwing my ideas for this book into ChatGPT, which I use regularly. But I said, no, I want to work with the writing coach who helped me shape the book, you know, my idea for this upcoming book and honing in on my audience. And then when it comes to editing, I can easily throw it into ChatGPT. But I am resolving not to do that and work with a human editor. So right. I know that there is some kind of disclaimers people can put out, like, you know, it was written by AI. So I want to put in my disclaimer. This is written by humans.
11: A human touch.
9: Yes, a human touch on every step as far as I can go with this book and being intentional. And I just say that sharing with one of my MFA, you know, I went as far as getting a MFA in creative writing, and I'm still connected to my cohort, and we talk about AI a lot. And I said, what do you guys think about AI in the future of writing? And one profoundly said that still resonates with me is that the future of the literary community is what we make it. As writers, as readers, as editors, as coaches, it is what we make it. And to continue to make sure we put our investment in the human touch and human connection as it evolves, mm-hmm. and see which aspect it will be non-negotiable if we consider ourselves okay. writers.
11: I think that's a great way to nearly end the program, but Writers and Books has a poetry festival coming up.
10: Yeah, so this week we are celebrating the third annual Flower City Poetry Festival. It's at Highland Park Bowl. Eris will be on our first night lineup, reading alongside Willow Carroll and Sarah Freely. So it's three nights of poetry and live music at the park, at the bowl in Highland Park. If we have bad weather,
11: and
10: we're going to...
11: And again, that's... When is it?

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1: And yeah, we hope you'll join us. It's free to attend,
2: like,
1: and it's
2: great,
1: lovely.
2: Great.
1: Yeah.
2: And I hope the weather holds, because yes, that bowl is such a nice place to sit and listen to poetry. And so we are out of time. I would like to thank my guest, Writers and Books Artistic Director Tyler Barton, and local educator and self-published poet Eris Jordan. And I'd also like to thank our team running the show, and you, our listeners. Have a wonderful day.

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5: From WXXI News, I'm Evan Dawson, and this is Connections. This week, during the second hour, we bring some of the best of conversations on the subject of housing. We're going to cover a wide range of subjects this week. And in housing, we're going to start with modular homes. Modular homes is kind of a catch-all term. Sometimes you hear prefab homes or fabricated homes or factory-built homes. That's the category here. What are they? Where are they going? How much do they cost? How quickly can we build them, and how many can we build? And can this be an actual solution to the housing crisis, especially with so many existing homes unaffordable for so many people? A conversation this hour about factory-built homes and about where they may be going next, especially in Rochester. It's coming up.
6: Live from NPR News in Washington, I'm Ryland Barton. Israel and Iran backed away from further strikes today after they traded fire for the first time since the U.S. agreed to a ceasefire with Iran 2 months ago. The renewed hostilities raised concerns that the Middle East could plunge back into a full-scale war. During a tele-rally supporting Republican Senator Lindsey Graham tonight, Trump predicted the war would end soon.
7: I think we are winning that battle, but you're really going to win it over the next 2 weeks. When we declare total victory, it'll be a total victory. It'll happen very soon, and oil prices will come tumbling down.
6: Industry experts say even if the war ends, it could take a while for gas prices to return to what is considered normal. A federal judge has ruled that President Trump's $100,000 fee for highly skilled worker visas is unlawful. 20 states sued over the policy, saying it would impede their ability to hire teachers and medical workers. The judge ruled the change intruded on Congress's powers and that the administration had no authority to impose the fee. The Trump administration is ordering the Census Bureau to come up with new plans for protecting people's privacy when it produces statistics based on people's personal information. As NPR's Hansi Lo Wong reports, the new policy could limit the data released from the census and other federal government surveys.
8: Federal law requires the Census Bureau to keep people anonymous.

0: anonymous in its statistics. For decades, one of the main ways the Bureau has done that is by adding what's known as statistical noise to make certain data fuzzy, especially data about small geographic areas and minority populations who could be easy to identify. But the Trump administration is now banning this approach to data privacy protection. Spokespeople for the Commerce Department, which oversees the Bureau, did not immediately respond to NPR's questions about why the ban was issued. For the 2020 census, no statistical noise was added to the state-level population numbers used to redistribute congressional seats and electoral college votes. But last year, the Bureau said it was planning to keep using this privacy protection for neighborhood-level results from the 2030 census. Anzila Wong, NPR News.
1: The U.S. men's national soccer team is set to face Paraguay in its opening game of the World Cup on Friday. As NPR's Rafael Nam reports, there are still plenty of tickets left for the game.
2: The opening game for the World Cup is traditionally one of the hardest tickets to get in the tournament. But this time, FIFA still has over 100 tickets left for the U.S. first game this week. And there are thousands more in resale platforms such as StubHub or FIFA's own marketplace, many at below face value. A big reason for that? The prices. The most expensive tickets for that game cost over $2,700, while the cheapest are over $1,000. Canada, one of the three co-hosts of the tournament, also had unsold tickets for its opening game against Bosnia-Herzegovina this week. Rafael Nam, NPR News.
1: Wall Street held steadier today and recovered some of its sell-off from last week, but oil prices rose following fighting between Israel and Iran. The S&P 500 added 0.25%, coming off more than a 2.5% drop on Friday. This is NPR News. Iran's World Cup team arrived in Mexico wearing pins highlighting the victims of a deadly missile strike on an elementary school. The pins included the number 168, referring to the people killed, most of them children, when a likely U.S. strike hit the school in southern Iran. The head of the World Health Organization is calling on Uganda to reconsider its decision to close its border with the Democratic Republic of Congo as both countries deal with an Ebola outbreak. Michael Koloki has more.
3: Tedros Ghebreyesus, the WHO Director General, said Uganda, which temporarily shut its border with Congo last month, should rethink the move. Ugandan authorities had previously said the action was taken to limit the spread of Ebola. However, the WHO chief warned that blanket travel restrictions are not effective. Uganda's President Yoweri Museveni called for regional cross-border collaboration in tackling the disease. The White House had said last month that the U.S. was setting up a facility in Kenya to quarantine Americans exposed to Ebola, which a Kenyan court later temporarily suspended. For NPR News, I'm Michael Koloki in Nairobi.
1: Researchers at 23andMe say they have identified the lost remains of Maryland's second colonial governor, Thomas Green, who died in 1651. According to Maryland Matters, the discovery came after dozens of bodies were discovered in a graveyard in St. Mary's County, Maryland. Researchers compared DNA with those bodies with those of more than 11.5 million people in 23andMe's genetic database. It's the first time ancient DNA has been used in this way to identify people in a situation where researchers had no idea who they might be. This is NPR News.
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6: From WXXI News, this is Connections. I'm Evan Dawson. Well, our connection this hour was made last week when Rochester City Council approved the sale of a number of plots of land in the Marketview Heights neighborhood. The plan for this land is to create housing, but not stick-built or traditional houses, factory-built houses. The idea of modular homes became a hot one in Rochester, especially this past spring in the mayoral primary. And, of course, Rochester is just one place in our region where home values are soaring. Builders tend to say there's not a great return on the investment of building new. And for decades, the Rochester market was where you could go to get a ton of house for your money. That has been changing. So now the idea of factory-built homes, you hear prefab, you hear modular, it's meant to create a new category of option that could be more efficient and affordable. Is it? My colleague Gino Finelli reported on this recently and says this new development will be the city's first major development of this style. City Council member Michael Patterson called it an incredible opportunity. He says this is just the beginning of the beginning. So what exactly is a factory-built house? What is a modular house? Is that what we're going to see here, or is it something else? How much do each cost to build? What will it cost to buy? How scalable is this idea for a city that needs scale, a city that needs more than just 7 or 9 or 20? Our guests this hour are here to discuss it, and let me welcome them now. Michael Patterson, Rochester City Council member, great to have you. Thank you for making time for us.
7: Thank you. Good afternoon, Rochester. My pleasure to be here.
6: Right across from Michael is Eric Frisch, the Deputy Commissioner of the Department of Business and Neighborhood Development. No, NBD is Neighborhood and Business Development. I worked on this, Eric. I gave you the wrong title.
8: It was still a valiant effort.
6: It was a great effort.
8: It's great to be with you.
6: Thank you for being here. And in the corner, hello to Jeff Cook, Managing General Partner and CEO of Cook Properties. Thank you for taking time for the program.
9: Thank you. Thank you for having me.
6: Next to Jeff is Mark Cohen, who is Vice President of Government Affairs for O'Donnell & Associates. Welcome to you. Thanks for being here.
10: Great to see you as always.
6: And my colleague Gino Finelli is going to hang out with us this hour. WXXI News investigative reporter has been working on this issue, among many others. Thanks for being here.
11: Thanks for having me.
6: So, Gino, your reporting brings us up to speed on this. And we're going to talk a little bit this hour about how fast government moves or doesn't. Often government does not move very fast or has reasons that it can't move very quickly. Do you see this as one that's in the category of the government is moving pretty quickly?
11: I think it is. And I think that it's for a pretty critical reason. I mean, you look across the state and, you know, in this context of Governor Kathy Hochul does put towards $50 million for developing 200 of these projects across the state. Starter homes is what they're calling them. We're in a really tough housing situation right now as a state. As a country, really, but in Rochester, I before coming here, I was just taking a walk on North Clinton and Councilmember Patterson's district, and you know, you go through the neighborhoods, and you'll see vacant lot after vacant lot after vacant lot. And if you go through the court paperwork, you'll find there's demolition orders against derelict landlords that end up with houses that burned and then need to be torn down, houses that became unlivable and need to be torn down. All of these things. What do you end up with there? Well, you end up with big holes in neighborhoods where there's nothing built, nothing to buy, and they just kind of fester. And there are a lot of people that do want to buy their first house, that do want to have those options. And there's just the cost to build something new from scratch is very high in a traditional stick-built house, you know, building the frame and, you know, how they build a house traditionally when they do them. It's expensive. Most people in Rochester, I would argue, probably couldn't afford to have a new build built on a plot in the city, especially in a lot of the neighborhoods where they are most needed.
6: Most people couldn't afford it in Rochester, couldn't afford it in Brighton, couldn't afford it in a lot of places.
11: Let alone on North Clinton or in Market View Heights, where these projects are located. So these are, by the estimates I've seen, significantly cheaper to build. And it gives an opportunity to get, one, new development happening, and two, kind of push for that option for people to buy a house in the city that is of a good quality and a reasonable price.
6: So let's talk about what exactly is happening here and how it came together. First of all, Councilmember Patterson, it's your district here. You've said that this is really just the beginning of the beginning. Why do you think this is a win for the city and for people who need housing?
7: Well, I consider it a win for the city and people who need housing because this is high quality, affordable housing that will be owner occupied. I did not come to the decision to support this lightly. I've known Mark for years. Mark Cohen reached out to me. Hey, I wanted to introduce you to these guys from Cook Properties, met with them. And it was interesting. They spoke to President Melendez first and they're like, well, okay, go talk to Mike, and met with them. And I said, okay, sounds good. And they said, we've got a development in Palmyra if you want to come and take a look at it. And you, if you choose to, on the other side of Utica, we have the production facility. You can come and take a look at that too. And I'm like, deal. I'll take a look at both. Went and looked at the development in Palmyra, was very impressed with the quality of the work and what we were looking at. The cost estimates for the purchase estimates were more than impressive. I'll let the folks from Cook talk about that. But what really sold me was then I went to the production facility, the factory where the houses are built. And folks, it's a factory. It is. It's a house. It's on two chassis and they're assembling it and it moves down an assembly line because it's a factory. And the guys doing the roofing are not climbing up ladders to do the roofing. There's an elevated platform that they do all the roofing from, so it's safe. As it moves down the assembly line, you got the insulation, you got the electrical, you got the plumbing, you got the fit, you got the finish, you got all the pieces coming together. And then it goes out into the lot to be transported to where it's going to go. And I'm looking at this and I'm going, You know, and I'm not going to sit here and act like I'm some old construction guy. I'm not, but I've seen enough houses go up that are stick built, and I'm looking at this going, this just makes stick built look stupid. You know, it's just like, why are we still doing it? I mean, and I understand why you could and why you would want to, but it's just one of those deals. Like, you know, in weeks, not weeks, in days, the house is assembled from start to finish, ready to be transported. And usually the holdup is getting a trucker to come by, pick it up and take it where it's got to go, and then setting it in place. So in months, short months, we can have, they can have houses built, delivered on site. They can probably have all, and I imagine before you do, they're looking to do it on spec, but I'm sure that there'll be an owner already lined up, comes in, gets dropped in place, pretty much screwed together, and we're moving ready. How do you say no? I don't know how you say no. From talking to them, their first initial builds are going to be, because they're spec homes, you're not going to have a basement, but they're like, hey, if you want a basement, you can pay for a basement. Not these homes, but the next set. I'm sure there are going to be folks who are going to listen to this and go, well, I don't want that kind of house, la, la, la, la. And the answer is, ladies and gentlemen, if this is not the product for you, do not buy it. But if you're someone who would like to own a home, a decent quality, affordable house where everything is on the first floor, where effectively if you have a mobility issue, you can roll in, roll out, wheel in, wheel out, you know, walker in, walker out. If that's something that's of concern to you, that's part of your thinking, then I think you should consider this. And I don't think they're going to have a problem selling these first nine houses at all. I'm going to be in, and also, when I was made after doing the tour, I came back and was on the phone with the mayor, like, look, we got to go. Let's find a way. Let's get this RFP out here. Let's see who else is interested. But if these guys want to play, oh, and the best part, they are not asking for any subsidy from government. Their request from us was, hey, sell us some lots. Baby, we got lots. We can sell you lots. So why not?
6: What did the mayor say when you
7: called? He said yes. Yeah, he said
6: he was on board.
7: And you know, I'll let Eric talk now because that's when the phone rang over in MBD, I'm sure.
6: Eric, first deputy commissioner of MBD. So tell me about the city's perspective on this.
8: Yeah, I think as the council member very well said, the cost to build traditional stick built homes is making it all but unreachable for most people, right, to buy a new home. There are subsidies that are available. And we're participating in those through state programs like AHOP and Block by Block, but they're limited in how much they can do, and couldn't possibly satisfy all of the demand statewide, let alone locally. Here, they're also income restricted, of course, right? So you're looking at 80% AMI or below for those programs. A family of four would need to earn no more than $83,000 to qualify. So important, critical part of the market, but you know, there's a whole lot of the city that's being shut out. To make those homes affordable, those stick-built homes, you're talking about subsidies that are at $300,000 worth of subsidy to make those homes affordable. So obviously that's not really sustainable in the long run at the scale that we need. And so we need to look at alternatives. So as the council member said, we have gone out as staff. We've got a great professional staff at the city on the housing side and buildings and zoning to take a look at what are the manufactured products, what are the modular products, what's out there. We can familiarize ourselves. And we said, let's get an RFP out there. It's really well-timed given all of the interest and discussion taking place. Let's get a request for proposals out there for modular and manufactured home builders. We will put a series of clusters of home sites into that RFP, and we'll accept proposals and see what we get. And ultimately, we did get a number of proposals, but we selected Cook Properties. It's a proven builder. It's a proven product. They're ready to go. And so those seven lots, those nine homes, we're in the process of all of the mechanics behind getting these ready to go. And we're really looking forward to working with Cook and seeing how it goes.
6: So let's make sure we understand some terms here, because you've been hearing factory built, you hear modular. So I think of it as factory built's the bigger umbrella. Modular falls within those. In this case, we're not talking about modular homes. We're talking about manufactured homes. Jeff, can you do some terms for us and describe how this happens?
9: Sure. So, yeah, under that the umbrella of factory-built housing, we have modular housing, which modulars are built also in a factory, but they're built as modules. They do not have a chassis or their own mode of transportation. They're lifted onto a flatbed trailer. They're delivered to the site, and then they are craned onto the site and put together, essentially like Legos. You can kind of think of them that way. Whereas manufactured housing, which is our what our specialty is, those are built also in a factory, but they are delivered on their own chassis. They have their own axles and wheels. Once the home is delivered to the site, the axles and the wheels are removed, but the chassis stays because that serves as the part of the foundation for the home.
10: And so in this case, you've got 9 homes that have been on order, I guess. Is that the right term?
9: We haven't ordered them yet, but we do have what we want to order picked out.
10: These are slab ranches? Is that right?
9: They are one-story ranches. Yep.
10: So no basement, so slab ranches. And how many square feet?
9: They're going to range in square feet between 12 and 1,500.
10: 12 and 1,500.
9: Yep. 3 bedrooms, 2 baths.
10: 3 and 2. 2
9: yep.
10: full?
9: Yep.
10: 3 and 2
9: yep.
10: full.
9: Yep.
10: And take me through a little bit of what it actually means, some of the financial numbers, what it means for you, because this is a first toe in the water, and you know, you are not a charity, you are a business. You will do this if this makes sense. Why does it make sense to start this to at least see for you?
9: Volume. I mean, we are a for-profit company. We own manufactured housing communities throughout the state. This is a new endeavor for us. We primarily came to this as a way to help the city and help low-income residents to afford housing, to afford their own home. I grew up in a home, myself with my family. We have a home now, and I can't imagine not having a home. We understand how important it is to have a home, how important it is for the society at large, how important it is for the economy. And the reason being is the homeowners in general, are again better citizens. They pay their taxes better. They're just everyone. Most people want to have a home, and the qualities that that provide for successful home ownership are good for the overall economy and the society. One of the things that we've learned through our manufactured housing land lease endeavors, we try not to own any of their homes in our community. So they are land lease communities. The residents pay us lot rent. But we've also found, as I mentioned earlier, that through statistics, that the residents that own their own homes are better lot payers. They take better care of their lots. They take better care of their homes. So we wanted to promote that.
10: What is the possible future investment here? This is 9 homes, but are we talking in the future? You can envision doing what kind of scale for the city?
9: Hundreds.
10: Literally hundreds.
9: I mean, as we know, the city has approximately 3,000 vacant lots that are owned by the city. My goal would be to do 100 homes per year for the next, I mean, we could do it for a long, long time. Maybe we do more than 100. Right now, we do 120 to 150 brand new homes in our land lease communities throughout New York State. So again, all over the state. Doing 100 to 150 homes just in the city of Rochester for us would be, I don't want to say easy, but we could do it.
10: Okay. And so, Gino, in reading your reporting, one of the reasons that Michael's quote, "This is the beginning, stuck out to me was, if this becomes the only story, it doesn't put a dent in housing, right? I mean, there has to be scale. There has to be a solution of some kind that goes beyond 7 or 9 or 15 or 20.
11: Oh, yeah. 9 houses does not make a difference in the housing issues that we have here. But if it proves effective and it proves to be an attractive thing that people can invest in, then, yeah, it can grow from there. And I think that we are in the kind of position where we desperately need that. Like, we need an alternative to the way the housing market here, especially particularly for first-time homebuyers, has functioned. And again, this is not just a Rochester issue. This is a national housing problem that it's becoming particularly increasingly inaccessible for people to buy their first home due to just the cost of housing going up and the cost of a new build being so astronomical, this is an alternative that could make a difference in that.
10: Yeah, I mean, I haven't checked Zillow's sort of heat index in a while, but Rochester was at the very top of, you know, growth in terms of prices and numbers and the challenge for new buyer, for home buyers. Sellers, great, but if you're a seller who still has to buy something, it's not so great. I mean, it's been tough for a while for buyers.
11: I mean, I could say personally, I'm a renter that lives in the city that would like to buy in the city, and I have a good, stable job. Yeah, well.
10: Yeah. Hey.
11: Yeah.
7: Well, you know.
11: I have a job, and it's not looking good out there. It is tough. And that is the reality, I think, a lot of people that are – my age that are probably thinking about buying their first house are coming up against. And that's a tough prospect.
10: Well, average age, as Mark Sewick told us recently on this program, average age of a first-time home buyer in our region is now 39. It was 28 a generation ago. It's a huge, huge jump. And that's, to Jeff's point, probably not a sign of a healthy market that people would want to arrest or reverse. Let's talk some numbers, but before we jump into the actual numbers, I want to ask about the actual goals here. So, Michael, I want to ask you as a member of council, when you think about the housing problem we have, is the goal of this project, which is the seed of hopefully something bigger, everyone is saying, is the goal to create more housing stock? Is it to create a housing stock of affordable prices when everything else is insane? Is it to maybe arrest the trend of upward prices and try to eventually bring the market back to some sort of sanity? I mean, how would you describe the goal here?
7: All of the above. I mean, that was easy. So look, I've been advocating for quality, affordable housing for the longest. The main work of the advocacy was rental housing because that's where everybody starts. You know, nobody, as a general rule, unless mom or dad gives you a house, nobody starts out as a homeowner. And so as we're doing that work, I look back at my own life and how I transitioned from living in affordable housing, not even knowing what affordable housing was when I first got married. It's like, hey, we got to live somewhere. We applied to 10 Manhattan Square. We got accepted. And okay, this works. And everything was included. Great. Wonderful. As time went on, wife, kids, you know, went down to recertify one day. They're like, okay, dude, you got to move. I'm like, what do you mean we got to move? They're like, look, it's you, your wife, three kids, and you snuck your mom in and you're in a 2-bedroom apartment. You got to move. And I'm going, well, okay. And they're like, stop freaking out. There's a 3-bedroom down the hall. You can move there. I'm like, well, how much? And for what the price that they quoted me at that time, I'm like, well, pardon my language. I was like, well, hell, I could buy a house. So I did. Folks don't have that option, that choice anymore. We keep talking about first time home buyers. Well, in the Northeast, the vast majority of people are not first time home buyer. They might be a first time home buyer, but this is going to be their only home purchase. My folks buy the house, age in place, and when they leave. We'll just leave it like that. They don't, as a general rule, buy a bigger house somewhere. Some of them do decide to move to the suburbs, but for the most part, if you buy a house in the Northeast, you're home. This is where you're going to be. So when I don't have housing stock, it's hard for people to make that transition. And you know, in the Northeast, the vast majority of folks are working class. We're poor, we're working class. I got to have options for people to have that housing stability. Look, I kind of joke that like my mortgage is less than $600 a month. Double house. You know, I moved my mother-in-law used to live with us. My whole family's there, was there. Son recently moved out. $600 a month. I joke that I could pick up cans and pay my mortgage. My son pays more in rent for the apartment. He almost pays double for his 2-bedroom apartment than I pay for a 2-family house.
10: Right.
7: It is imperative that we create more owner-occupied opportunities. Just the income stability I have. You know, everybody's talking about generational wealth, more like generational stability. This is in black and brown communities, it's the family house. And a lot of times you'll find families where, you know, auntie, grandma, whoever paid off the house, somebody needs to stay there. Okay, go stay there. That house gets transferred back and forth in those families. We don't have them. We don't have enough of them. So whatever we can do to increase the housing stock in any way we can, more rental, more owner, more everything, the answer is yes. And I'm intense about yes. You know, how do we get more? What do you want to do? Sounds good. Let's go. You know, shared housing, what? Let's go. You know, supportive housing, whatever supportive housing, right? Housing first option, whatever. Let's go. Yes, yes, yes. The Northeast is open. Come on in.
10: Deputy Commissioner Frisch, you heard my colleague Gino Finelli say earlier that, you know, when people see these vacant lots, they often think, well, this is an easy thing. Just build there. Just, you get all these lots now. And there's how many vacant lots in the city? I mean, what's the number?
8: I believe it's around 3,000.
10: 3,000. So people go, well, that's, you know, there's 3,000 houses. Just from the perspective of the city, I'm sure Jeff could weigh in on this too, but we're well past the point of just asking builders, like, here's a lot. It should be, the math should add up. The math doesn't add up anymore. So what's the goal in your mind if factory built becomes more scalable? What do you think you can accomplish?
8: Yeah, it's about creating a new way to generate that supply and disrupt this ecosystem that we have that's keeping Gino from being able to buy a home. Gino and thousands of others like him that are shut out of the market right now. When people are stuck in the home they are in, they're preventing somebody else from being able to move into that home, and it just cascades from there. I wish it was as simple as saying, we've got 3,000 vacant lots, come build on them, and everybody would build. There's a lot that goes into that. There's a lot of work to prepare a lot for housing construction. Some of that work is on our end. Some of it is on our development partners. But if we can identify these products, demonstrate that they work, they bring the cost down, the time to bring them to market, we can start to really make some of these, hopefully hundreds of these lots, turn them into owner-occupied home sites.
10: Jeff said they could maybe do 100 a year. Is the city good with that? I mean, like, do you think that's plausible?
8: We certainly think it's plausible to build hundreds of owner-occupied homes across the city.
10: Every year.
8: Why not? The market is there. And I think the market is there for affordable. The market is there for market rate. And we've got to do all of it.
10: I think about Michael's point about what your mortgage is. And I think about right now, if you're in the market to buy – this is such a hard time because it wasn't that long ago that what Michael is describing was much more widely available.
12: Oh, yeah.
10: This is a timing issue and a wow, things changed fast issue for a lot of people who thought, okay, you know, maybe I can't buy a house in 2020, I'll buy one in 2025.
7: Mm-hmm.
10: And all of a sudden, bang.
7: Gone.
10: You know, if you saw the price with the mortgages on my street versus what people could get today, probably same for mm-hmm. you. It's incredible. It's incredible, the difference.
7: I look at some of the listing prices for houses in my neighborhood, and I look at what I paid for my house, and I'm going, what kind of mortgage fraud is going on here? And it's not. It's just look, Rochester's always been cheap. The difference was the world didn't know that we were cheap. So now you've got folks who live in other, you know, you got the folks who live in California with a itty bitty little bungalow that would be, you know, a two family house in California. It's a million plus. Well, they look at Rochester and, you know, hey, I can take the equity in my house and buy three here for nothing. And I will, and I'll get some rent money. And that's a whole nother problem and a whole nother show. But we've been discovered. And because, folks, you can work from home and work anywhere in the world now, why not live here? Why not buy here? I can camp out in this beautiful house in a nice neighborhood. I can get wherever I got to go. I got a nice little small medium airport to fly out of. I can go where I got to go, do what I got to do, get back home and still bank money. Where we've been discovered, and most of upstate's been discovered. And I just one other thing I want to mention, too, is that, you know, there are folks out here going, I don't know, sounds kind of shady. Look, it's not just us. It's funny is that we're pushing forward with this pilot, but the state in its infinite wisdom supported this in happening in Buffalo and Syracuse first. How they missed us, I do not know, but they did. and their units are up and running and getting ready to go. I think Syracuse has got delivery of housing. I think Buffalo's on deck 420 already. There's an RFP out that's going to be coming out for the 50 million. There's another, the 50 million.
8: Move in New York.
7: Right. Move in New York. We're looking to, I'm sure we're looking to pursue that. Eric, we're looking to pursue that.
8: We're definitely looking to pursue that.
7: So we can, we can get some more money to scale this out there. But, you know, look, we are doing traditional stick built housing. Before my committee, we'll be talking about it on Tuesday. We're handing some more money to Habitat for our block program. And it's because the housing costs went up. And, you know, we had the committee review meeting of it yesterday, and I'm looking at the legislation, and one of the tables is like, we're spending, it's going to cost $500,000 to build a three bedroom house, in the Southwest. And I'm like, you know, your eyes just water. Now, we're going to subsidize the heck out of it to get it down to affordability, but what? $500,000 to build, ladies and gentlemen. I humbly submit to you that without a subsidy and a $500,000 cost, no one's going to build a market rate. No one's ever going to build a market rate house in Rochester, because no one is going to say, and I don't really, I think it would be challenging to say that there's any neighborhood in Rochester that most folks would say, I'll pay $500,000 for a standard regular house.
10: Yeah.
7: You know, just like, nah, I don't want to play.
10: So after we come back from this break, we're going to talk about what these houses are going to cost, what these factory-built houses. We'll talk to Jeff. We'll talk to our guests about what the numbers look like, what they expect the market to be. Again, we're talking about factory-built houses. You often hear modular. These aren't technically modular. Modular is in the family of these kinds of houses. These are manufactured houses, but similar. And it is a small scale that they're starting with, 9 houses in the Market View Heights neighborhood that, if this works, the city of Rochester has aims of doing this by the hundreds in the not too distant future. I also want to hear from Mark Cohen on the other side of this break about how, you know, does this line up with what's happening in Buffalo, Syracuse? Is there state money for that? I mean, what does the governor's agenda actually look like? What does legislation do? Because the question on how you build housing affordably, I was going to say cheaply, forget cheaply, just not exorbitantly across the country. It's a problem in California and it's everywhere. So we're coming back. We're talking about what's happening here and what may be next based on how this whole project goes. We'll come right back.
12: Maine voters head to the polls for primary elections. Likely to advance are Republican Senator Susan Collins, who's held the seat for nearly 3 decades, and Democrat Graham Platner, a populist who's electrified voters, but the military veteran comes with controversy.
13: 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I grew up in the infantry. Things that are seen as virtues there are generally not seen as virtues in the normal world.
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10: 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I'm Evan Dawson. 9 factory-built homes, manufactured homes, from Cook Properties coming to the city of Rochester, Northeast District. The timeline, Jeff Cook, what's an effective timeline here for this project?
9: We're hoping to get site work going here towards the end of the year and have homes ready for the spring selling season.
10: Spring selling.
9: Yep.
10: So maybe by Mother's Day, these houses are on the market.
9: A little sooner, yeah. February, March, yep.
10: Earlier than that. Yep. All right. So that's going to be fast.
9: Yep.
10: What's the price tag going to be? Again, tell people the size. It's a slab home, so no basement, one floor, 3 bedrooms, 2 full baths, 1,200 to 1,500 square feet,
9: plus or minus $150,000.
10: Plus or minus 150. So could be a little south, a little north of that?
9: Yep.
10: Okay.
9: We'll have different models, so they'll range in price a little bit.
10: What happens if there's all this demand and people are saying, well, I'll bid 200?
9: Yeah, we're not going to do that on these ones.
10: You're not doing that?
9: No.
10: Okay, so how do you choose buyers? Because you're going to have 9 buyers, aren't you?
9: Be first come, first serve.
10: Okay. I mean, council member, people are going to be fighting over this here.
9: We'll do more then.
10: Okay. All right. Well, I get you there. But how do you feel about the price? Is there going to be a market for that price?
7: Well, that's what sold me. I mean, you know, that's what we're seeing for the most part in a lot of, especially where the locations are that we're looking at. Those are not unreasonable numbers at all. You know, and I really want to stress that all they asked us to do was sell them the lots. there is no government subsidy in this other than, hey, sell us some lots.
16: Sell you some lots? We got plenty here.
7: So 150K, it's three times, that's roughly three times what I paid for my house 20 years ago. So, you know, my mind is still boggled, but I'm not buying a house 20 years ago. I'm buying a house now. So these numbers ain't crazy. And, you know, to your point, are we going to have nine buyers? Oh yeah, there's going to be nine buyers. Like, they're sold. You know, the challenge and the question is going to be, you know, I'm sure there's somebody sitting out there right now. So how do I get to Jeff Cook to get on the list?
10: That's right.
7: You know, how do I give this guy a deposit now? Because I'm sure there's somebody out there going, where the lot, and the lot locations are public record. So it's not like we're hiding the locations. Three of them are right by the public market in literally the back. They're in the backside parking lot of the public market. One's right over on North Goodman. Two of them are over on North Goodman Street. We've got a couple over in the Northwest
8: on Wilder Street.
7: Right, we're on Wilder. You know, so there are people, like, I'm sure that if they put up a notice of this is who we are and this is what we're doing, and he's saying first come first serve, I think they'd all be sold this afternoon.
10: They're going to sell. I'm reading Gino's story. The cost to complete a build is expected to come in at $250,000. What is going on with the numbers here, Jeff Cook? Square this up for me. You're going to sell for $150,000, but your price up front is going to be more than that?
9: I don't know where that number came from.
10: Mark Cohen's going to grab the mic and jump in here.
17: I think maybe that was in reference to the home that just sold in Syracuse, New York, and that was one of the three that was listed as part of this Move in New York program. So there's one in Schenectady, one in Syracuse, one in Newcomb.
10: This is when I'm reading too fast of Gina's story. You're right. That's not the estimate.
11: Yeah, you were
10: putting
11: me on the spot.
10: Thank
11: there.
10: You, Gina.
11: Those were state numbers.
10: Okay,
11: yeah.
10: So some state numbers here. Okay, so what we're talking about is in other places we've seen $250,000. What is the upfront cost for Cook here? That's where I'm curious. If you're going to sell for $150,000, what is the number here? How tight is the margin?
9: So we're expecting to make if everything goes well, we would like to make $10,000 per lot per home.
10: Okay, so
9: not an exorbitant amount. Most private home builders are looking to earn 15 to 20% bottom line. Again, this is something we want to test out, and you know we'd be happy with 10%.
10: Could you lose money on this?
9: We could.
10: Is it likely?
9: I don't think so.
10: You don't think so?
9: No. Generally not in the business of losing money.
10: Well, I understand that. If you make 10K per house, is this worth it for you to make 100 of these next year? Is that enough of a margin for you to stay in it?
9: It would be. Yep.
10: Okay.
9: Yep. And because of the scale.
10: Okay. Mark, I want to ask you a little bit, too, about how this lines up with some of the work that's happening elsewhere. They mentioned Buffalo. They mentioned Syracuse. There are all kinds of initiatives in places across the country to do anything they can to increase housing stock. What's going on here?
17: So I want to – just your last question, because it's an important one. And having worked with Jeff for this last year or so, the purpose of this type of project, the urban infill, working with Councilman Patterson and the mayor's administration, Deputy Commissioner Frisch, of course – Jeff is in it and Cook Properties is in it. They're a for-profit company. The purpose of this particular initiative, what they're trying to do, this urban infill, is to improve the communities where they're located. They're the largest owner developer in the state of New York. They care about these communities. They want these communities to be better and enhanced. And this is one way to get to it. It's not altruism. It's just recognizing the right thing to do. This is the business Jeff's in. And so, yes, you know, not losing money would be great. But, you know, It's important to realize that there's sort of a bigger cause afoot. The effort, the Move in New York effort, which the councilman and deputy commissioner talked about, is outstanding. The governor has put this forward as part of her $1.5 billion housing initiative announced in her 2026 budget. This program with the 200 manufactured homes, modular homes, is as Gino has said and his other articles have said, it's not going to fix the problem, but it's a recognition by government that we have to do something differently. And I'll take this opportunity to just have your listeners understand, so often we hear about the inefficiencies of government, the ineffectiveness of government. You have a mayor in Mayor Evans, a deputy mayor in Mike Burns, and a neighborhood and business development office under Dana Miller and Eric Frisch, who have recognized a problem and worked toward a solution. You have a councilman who chairs the NBD committee who recognized a problem, who put forth a process, who had meetings, went through a proper RFP process, made a decision, and then put that decision into action. Evan, that's not housing policy. That's housing. That is doing the work, and I just think it's important for your listeners to recognize that this is an example of something working.
10: I mean, look, I will give you credit for that point, that this is an example of government working pretty quickly on an issue that has traditionally been very slow. If we're not sitting here in 2 years talking about 100 houses, then I think that it becomes a different story. I think if this is the seed for something that really does start to scale into the hundreds, then we will talk about something effective. If it's still in the single digits or dozens, then it probably doesn't move the needle that much on housing, right?
17: You're absolutely right. And I think what we've heard here today and what we're seeing, not just in New York State, but across the country, would show that that's not going to be the case. There's too much of a demand for housing. There are too many people looking to stop paying $1,200, $1,500, $1,800 for rent in Rochester, not to mention higher elsewhere, where there are opportunities to live in a high quality, affordable, quickly built home. I just think there's too much demand, and I think there are too many people like you out there, Evan, who are going to hold these folks accountable to ensure that it happens.
10: Well, I mean, Gino will as well. I mean,
17: and Gino.
10: Gino doesn't do PR. Gino is glad to point out, if we sit here in a year, if we sit here in two and three, and it's five homes a year, it's 10 homes a year, that's a nice story for a small amount of families. That is not a city-changing story.
11: No. No, it's not.
10: But I think everyone acknowledges that. That's the good news, right? No one is fighting to say that this is the end. The council member said this is the beginning of the beginning.
11: Yeah, and that was the reason I, you know, was interested in this to begin with. This is a small amount to start with, and it is a precedent being made. But if 2 years pass and there's 9 or 20 or 30 houses, and that's it, that's not fixing that. That doesn't do anything to address the problem or the scope of the problem that we have here. I mean, Eric mentioned that we have 3,000 vacant lots in the city. If you're concerned, I think it's important to understand for people listening why that matters. When you have 3,000 vacant lots in the city, that's 3,000 places that are not where people live. That's not where a business is. That's not where anything that's doing anything to contribute to the economy or the social well-being of the city is.
10: Hey, community gardens and little parks in neighborhoods, but I don't know if we need 3,000.
11: I think
10: we need some houses.
11: I think we need some houses, and I think if you care about the health of the city, whether from an economic standpoint, from a crime standpoint, from any real standpoint, we need housing development, and we need it to go to people, not just developers who want to, you know, buy up a house for $350,000, paint it primer gray, then rent it out to a bunch of college students. We don't need more of that. We need people to be able to buy their houses.
10: Okay, you agree with that, Deputy Commissioner?
8: Yeah, absolutely. And we know that blocks, residential blocks that are a supermajority of owner-occupants are more stable. That stability then leads to all of these quality-of-life factors improving. So it's important. The mayor has always said, I want to get this home ownership number up. We want to get it up with our peers and higher. It takes building more homes for home ownership.
10: We have a lot of good questions, so let me just rip through as many questions as we can. On YouTube, Virginia says, homes that come on a chassis with wheels sound like a trailer. I have concern that owning the housing unit but leasing the land can be a problem. Anybody want to hit that?
9: Yeah, so they will not, the homeowners in the city will not be leasing the land. We will be selling the land along with the home.
10: Okay.
9: And something else too, just a national statistic, 98% of brand new manufactured homes, once they are sited, they never move. They never move. It just doesn't make dollars and cents to move them.
10: Okay. Virginia, I hope that answers that point there. Charles says, good food and a roof over your head is a basic human right. I love this plan. By the way, I bought a house in San Diego in the 80s. It was 1,054 square feet and no basement, and I felt like the luckiest person. That's what, I mean, Charles, that's what the team here wants people to feel, that same idea. Michelle says, how much would it cost to add a basement to these homes? So Michelle's two questions. That's the first one. How much would it cost to add a basement?
9: $30,000 to $40,000.
10: And would need to be done before you're purchasing, or can you do it after?
9: No.
10: Can't do it after?
9: No.
10: Yeah, that doesn't really make sense. Okay. So that's not going to be for these first nine. That'll be for future waves, possibly.
9: Yep.
10: Okay.
9: Yep. Yeah. After these ones, we could do custom homes. You know, depending on what they want.
10: Michelle also says her understanding is that some insurance companies only cover modular homes and not manufactured homes. Is that correct?
9: We have insurance companies that cover manufactured.
10: So, insurance will cover.
9: Correct.
10: Okay. Michelle, I hope that answers that question. John wants to know, how much is the city selling the lots for? Sorry, Gene, I'll jump in a second here. John wants to know, what is the city selling these 3,000 lots for per?
8: Yeah, it's basically $1,000 or less per lot, which is market. It's
7: the appraised value. That's our appraised value. Yeah,
11: I think it was like $7,000 total for all the lots.
7: It's what we sell. Whatever the appraised value was for the lot, that's what we sold.
8: We're not giving them away.
7: No.
10: But I mean, that's a song, man. $1,000 a lot.
8: Absolutely,
10: that is a song. I mean, it's not nothing, but it is the appraised value. Mm-hmm. Okay. Gino, you want to jump in on something here?
11: No, I'm good. I was just stretching.
10: Oh, okay. I'm just running down the list here. Tim, is there any program in the city to keep people in their homes? It's one thing to make a home affordable to purchase, but the cost of maintaining a house is skyrocketing. For instance, replacing a roof is running $20,000 plus. For a senior, it pushes you to the edge. Thank you. That's from Tim. It's a good point.
7: I guess that'll be me and Eric. So, yeah, we have a range of programs. You can reach out to take a look at the city website. We've got those there. One of the things that we've had for years and I'm still nudging to get up and running again for this year is our roofing lottery that's been running for years. It is a lottery-based program because there were some complaints. And when I first came on council back in 2013, there were complaints from the community like, hey, man, it seems like you guys do this roofing program and the money shows up, Monday at 9 a.m. Money's available Monday at 9 a.m. And by Monday, 9:10, all the money is gone. This doesn't seem fair. So we have a lottery program now. We've had one for years where, we can't guarantee you that you'll get a roof, but we have a process. You go through the process. You can get selected. We haven't run it yet this year, but I know I've been talking to the mayor and the deputy mayor about it. I know we should be having something coming out at some point in time soon. I'm not going to get in front of them. But, no, we have a range of different programs, especially for senior citizens for aging in place, and we're always looking for more. But at the same time, wouldn't be a bad idea to mention to your state representatives, who have a whole lot more money than we do, that, hey, we need more programs for aging in place and repairing homes for senior citizens. We know how to administer it. We know how to get it out. We know how to supervise it, and we're pretty good at it.
10: You want to grab the mic over there? I want to get Mark and Eric on this. Go ahead, Mark.
17: I do. And just to answer and not directly to your asker's question, but to the councilman's point about the state delegation, I want to shout out Assemblymember Clark, as well as former Assemblyman Billy Jones, for pushing A7512, which would, to the affordability point, it would make right now what manufactured homes are considered personal property. It would make them real property. And what that does is unlock financing options. It unlocks access to far lower rates to borrow, and truly goes to the heart of what this issue is, which is affordability. It gives folks access to these homes in a sustainable way and allows them to build generational wealth. The bill passed the Assembly unanimously, it passed the Senate unanimously, bipartisan across the aisle, and it's on the governor's desk. And with
10: is the governor going to sign it?
17: Well, we hope so. With all of her efforts, it was referenced in a few articles that this is a major problem, a major barrier to manufactured housing, and with all the governor's incredible support of this industry, it would be great to see her side. We've been working with her office; her staff has been great. Jeff Cook and his team have been great in getting them the information they need. But it goes to the affordability piece because being able to finance a home like this is critical.
10: Is there any reason that the governor wouldn't sign this?
17: Well, I don't want to speculate on why.
10: Do you expect the governor to sign this?
17: We hope the governor will sign it. We very much hope. I don't want to get out ahead of anything. I don't have any indication one way, but
10: I got you.
17: But we hope she does.
10: Anything you want to add here, Deputy Commissioner Frisch?
8: I would just say Tim made a great observation. Keeping owner occupants in their owner occupied home is a big part of the challenge, right? And making sure that we have the programs and the resources to help with those rehab, roofing, lead abatement, and all of the other programs that we offer. Big part of that.
10: Okay. We're going to get as many as we can here. We got a lot of good questions and phone calls here. John and Edward next on the phone. This is John on the phone in Rochester. Hey, John, go ahead.
18: Hi. What are the efficiencies involved? What number of man hours does each mode of production involve?
10: Good question. How efficient? How many man hours here?
9: I can't speak to the exact number of man hours, but just to give you some comparison, a site built house, you're looking around $300, $250 to $300 per square foot. Manufactured housing, you're about $100 per square foot. The reason they're so efficient is, as Councilman Patterson mentioned earlier, our homes are built in a factory, built in an assembly line on an assembly line in a factory, whereas site built homes are just a much, much less efficient process.
10: Okay. Did that cover it, Mark? Did he do a pretty good job there?
17: Did a great job. I just wanted to also point out how sustainable this is, whereas most homes that are undergoing, you know, renovations have a huge dumpster in the front that's emptied multiple times. An entire project, an entire home will be, the waste will be in one 60-gallon toter. That's it.
10: Katie wants to know, if you walk into one of these homes, would you know that it is factory-built? She said modular. These are not technically modular. But they're in that family of factory-built homes. Katie wants to know, if you walk into one of these homes, does it feel like any normal stick-built home?
7: Yes. As the guy who walked into them, yes. It feels, there's, you know, unless they tell you, you're not going to know. There's no, you know, it's like, you know, the fit and the finishes and the material, it's all there. It's solid. I wouldn't be advocating for it or recommending it if it was substandard in any shape or form.
10: Okay, Jeff.
9: Yeah, the change in cost, the lower cost comes from the how it's built, not what it's built with. It's built with the same materials that any site built home is built with: vinyl, plastic, steel, wood, etc. So,
10: okay, Katie, hope that answers that question. Dan and Webster next. Hey, Dan, go ahead. Are you there, Dan? I missed it. That was user error. Dan, start over. That was my fault. Go ahead, Dan.
19: Okay. A similar question about the construction, because I heard modular, then I heard manufactured, then there was a question that related to a trailer on wheels. This is built on the concrete slab, correct? This is not on a steel frame with wheels like a trailer park.
10: Jeff?
9: Yeah. So no, that is how it's built. It's built on a chassis. It is delivered on wheels. Once it's sited on the concrete pad, or the footers, the foundation, the wheels and the axles are removed, which become part of the permanent foundation.
10: Does that answer the question, Dan?
19: Yeah. So there's a short height of skirting all around the base of this.
9: That's correct.
19: Trailer that's on a steel chassis minus the wheels.
9: That's correct. Yep. Yep. And the skirting that we use these days is, you can barely tell it's skirting. It has decorative features. It can be made to look like brick. It can be made to look like shaker siding. You add some landscaping and it looks, again, no different than a site built home.
10: Okay. Dan, thank you very much for the phone call. Abby emails to ask, are these homes going to gentrify the neighborhoods where they are going to be built? What do you think about that, Councilman?
7: I don't think that's the case at all. I think if you go back and again, our locations where they're going are listed, you look at what's the sale price in those neighborhoods right now, it's about comparable. I just don't see that happening. I just don't see that happening.
10: How do you define, can you give me like a 20-second definition of gentrification? Is that possible?
7: Well, in my mind, gentrification is when you run out the people that already live in a neighborhood and you replace them with people who don't live in a neighborhood. But when I'm looking at where we're looking at putting these, two houses off of North Goodman is not going to fundamentally change the scope and life of the neighborhood. Three houses off of Sio Street is not going to significantly change the scope and feel of the neighborhood. Same thing over on Wilder, and I think we've also got one over in the South District too. I don't remember, but no. So with these, no. The challenge though is as we go forward and we work with the state to grab those subsidy dollars, you know, how do we structure this in a manner and form so that the people who live in a neighborhood who are renters have access to this opportunity? That's the main point. And, you know, it's kind of funny because we've already got some existing structures in the community. We've got an organization called NACA that I helped to attract to Rochester. They've been here for years. And part of their challenge is the challenge that everybody has. That there's no inventory out there. So,
10: right.
7: As a general rule, I'm not seeing this gentrifying,
10: okay.
7: You know, all of a sudden changing the whole face and form of a neighborhood.
10: All right, last minute. Gino Finelli, what are the questions you have going forward now?
11: Going forward is, I'm keeping an eye on them actually getting built through the spring and then what comes next. I mean, will it hit that point where we're doing hundreds a year? I mean, yeah. Or 100 a year.
10: Yeah.
11: That's the question. I think that's an unanswerable question right now, but it's going to be interesting to watch. And honestly, anything that's going to get development to happen for homes, I think could ultimately be a good thing if it works.
10: Will you all come back in 6 months and talk about what's happened? The same panel should come back because I want to see what those final sale prices are, how close they are to 150. I want to know by the spring, is the city of Rochester so satisfied that they've ordered 100 from you or 200 or 50? I mean, I want to see, is that too aggressive, Deputy Commissioner? It's a timetable?
8: I don't know if we'll be the ones doing the ordering, right. But no, I hope that's not too aggressive.
7: Well, I think a better question would be, you know, if we come back, what is your RFP status? How many lots do you have? Are you on offer?

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8: I'm David Lombardo, and you're listening to WCNY's The Capitol Press Room. On today's show, we'll consider what, if anything, state policymakers should do to protect the labor interests of college athletes, especially in high-level money-making Division I sports. Then we'll highlight legislation that would restrict when a criminal defendant's creative expression, like their music, could be used against them in a criminal trial. And we'll spend the second half of the show discussing the supports and facilities for New Yorkers who face criminal charges and enter a plea of not guilty because of a mental condition. Advocates for this population are hoping to reform the restrictions for their secured detention and want to ensure treatment and services are being administered with the goal of re-entry. It's all coming up right here on WCNY's The Capitol Press Room.
9: Live from NPR News in Washington, I'm Dan Ronan. President Trump has officially nominated Todd Blanche to serve as Attorney General. NPR's Ryan Lucas reports.
10: Todd Blanche previously served as President Trump's personal attorney, defending him against criminal prosecutions. After Trump returned to the White House, he tapped Blanche for the number two post at the Justice Department. Blanche then stepped into the top job on an acting basis after Trump pushed out his first Attorney General, Pam Bondi, in April. Since Blanche took over, the Justice Department has aggressively pursued the president's agenda, including prosecutions of Trump's perceived enemies. Blanche also has signed papers that would shield Trump, his family, and companies from IRS tax audits. Blanche's recent work has won praise from Trump, but could complicate his road to confirmation in the Senate. Ryan Lucas, NPR News, Washington.
9: A federal judge has ruled President Trump's $100,000 fee for the H-1B visa applications is unlawful. As NPR's Sergio Martinez Beltran reports, the visas are given to highly skilled foreign workers.
11: Boston federal judge Leo Sorokin ruled the $100,000 fee constituted a tax, something the president has no authority to implement. Before, the cost of H-1B visa petitions ranged from $960 to about $7,500. This ruling gives relief to employers, although the White House has said it will appeal. This lawsuit was filed by 20 states, including California. They argued the fee would impede their ability to hire teachers for their primary and secondary schools, exacerbating existing teacher shortages. They also said it would lead to a decline in medical workers. Sergio Martinez Beltran, NPR News, Austin, Texas.
9: Disgraced cryptocurrency executive Sam Bankman-Fried is asking President Trump for a pardon. Bankman-Fried is

0: serving a 25-year sentence for fraud and money laundering. NPR's Bobby Allen reports.
1: After months of praising Trump, Bankman-Fried has formally asked for a presidential pardon. A jury convicted the one-time crypto star in 2023 after prosecutors alleged he used money from his customers at the crypto exchange FTX to prop up another business and to pay for his luxury penthouse in the Bahamas. Bankman-Fried was a Democratic mega donor before he was sent to federal prison, but he has since changed his tune, taking jailhouse interviews with Fox News and celebrating President Trump. Trump has issued more than 1,600 pardons and clemencies in his second term, most of those tied to the January 6th Capitol rioters. Bobby Allen, NPR News.
0: One of Africa's top soccer referees, Oman Artan, will not be officiating the upcoming World Cup after being denied entry into the United States over the weekend. Artan is from Somalia, and that nation is one of several currently under a wide-ranging travel ban imposed by the Trump administration. And from Washington, you're listening to NPR. At least 35 people have been killed in the Philippines after a powerful 7.8 earthquake shook the southern part of the country on Monday. An estimated 200 people have been injured. Many of the deaths were the result of a landslide. Buildings collapsed and the earthquake caused several small tsunamis as far away as Japan. The country's president, Ferdinand Marcos Jr., is ordering a disaster response effort. Health Secretary Robert F. Kennedy Jr. says future doctors will need stronger knowledge of nutrition-based medicine before they obtain a license to practice. NPR's Maria Gadea reports the change is part of Kennedy's push to get medical schools to teach more about nutrition.
2: Kennedy announced the change at a press conference Monday. He said nutrition will now account for about 15% of the content on the three-step medical licensing exams that medical students are required to take in the U.S.
3: That means nutrition will no longer sit at the margins of medical education. It will shape what students learn, what physicians master, what licensing boards assess, and ultimately how patients receive care.
2: The groups that agreed to the plan include the National Board of Medical Examiners and the National Board of Osteopathic Medical Examiners. Maria Godoy, NPR News.
0: Apple Monday unveiled its upgraded Siri voice assistant, this at its annual developers conference in California. The changes include adding more AI into the operating system. Stocks finished Monday mixed. The S&P and the NASDAQ rose. The Dow was down. This is NPR.
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5: As high-profile college sports continue to evolve, there are questions around the relationship that college athletes will have with their schools and the conferences that oversee their competitions. Players in popular sports are already getting paid and have opportunities to make money on their name, image, and likeness. But what about being recognized as employees or their ability to organize? These questions and more are being considered by policymakers in New York and around the country and were the subject of a recent panel hosted by the CUNY School of Labor and Urban Studies. For more on these issues, we're joined in the Capitol Press Room studio by a participant in that recent event, Richard Winston, a lobbyist with the firm State and Broadway. Thanks for making the time, Richard.
6: Oh, thank you, Dave, for having me.
5: Well, for starters, when you look at the existing landscape, does it seem like there needs to be additional guardrails at the state or federal level?
6: Oh, absolutely. I'm jumping out of my skin to say this. What you have now in this landscape, you have chaos. You have a ton of money that flows through this. You have a lot of people who need to have help with important things like compensation, medical care. And something needs to be done like now, because this is not like a looming crisis. This is happening right now because of the kind of out of touch aloofness that the NCAA showed in litigating almost every issue, whether it was NIL or antitrust issues, to the nth degree, and not rolling up their sleeves and getting in and trying to make relationships and fix things. And we have a situation now where it's completely lawless and it's crying out for guardrails and rules that will make lives better for athletes, for universities, for athletic directors, for coaches, for everybody involved. And I'm here as a fan. I'm a lobbyist, but I don't have a client in this particular issue, but I've learned a lot about it. And I think that the Szilágyi-Béli bill, which takes the approach of making at least Power Four revenue-generating sport athletes employees and giving them organizing and bargaining rights.
5: Well yeah, let's talk about that. You're referring to state lawmakers Mikhail Szilágyi and Jamal Bailey, the former of which was at your panel. And 5 years ago, we spoke with Assemblymember Szilágyi about the idea of ensuring a pathway for college athletes to collectively bargain, to form some sort of entity, whether as a team or their school or even a broader dimension. And again, this is 5 years ago, so this is not an issue that popped up overnight. Why is it important for the state to step in and sort of guarantee that right to unionize or right to collectively bargain? Is it something that could already be available to these students and it's just sort of ambiguous right now?
6: Well, here's the situation as I see it. Mm-hmm. Number one, in the Biden administration, there was a general counsel to the NLRB that issued a memo saying that college athletes at least in these sports are employees.
5: And this is the National Labor
6: Yeah, and they have the right to organize and bargain under federal law. The first thing that the new general counsel of the NLRB did after the Trump administration took over was to rescind that letter and say that they're not employees. And so on the federal side, they're not taking jurisdiction. Congress is considering a couple of pieces of legislation, one of which is a ban on organizing a collective bargain. The other one is very analogous to the Szilágyi-Béli bill. But given the political makeup of Congress, it's very, very unlikely that Congress will do anything on this anytime in the near future. And so that leaves you with the states, and the states being, as Justice Frankfurter said, the laboratories of innovation and democracy. There's a role for them to take here, and I had the experience of working for many years on legislation to create organizing and bargaining rights for farm workers in New York State. Farm workers were statutorily excluded from the National Labor Relations Act, and after many years of work, the state stepped in 2019 and covered them under the State Labor Relations Act. And I think what needs to happen here with college athletes is something analogous. I think the state needs to step in, bring rules, bring guidelines, make them employees statutorily, because that's necessary to do to trigger all these other things off, and lead the way. You know, and the other states, Michigan, other states are moving in this area, and if the federal government wants to leave it to the states, then the states ought to step in and lead.
5: From a practical perspective, what's the universe of college sports that would actually, you think, need some sort of protection like this? Because I went to a Division III school. SUNY Geneseo was not necessarily where people were clamoring to join the basketball team, and no one was maybe clamoring to watch them. So is this just about those sort of high-profile sports, or is there a case to be made that we do want to think about all students more broadly as employees?
6: I think we want to think about them more broadly as employees. I certainly think for the football, college basketball, both men's and women's, mm-hmm. and perhaps some other sports that are growing, there's definitely a revenue generation base that makes organizing and bargaining possible and desirable.
5: And that's an important point. You mentioned revenue generating, because at a lot of these schools, certain sports are kind of what support other school sports.
6: Yeah, well, a lot of people don't realize, college football, next to NFL football, is the second highest rating television program in the United States. And the television contracts are now reflecting that's money that's flowing through the schools. There's plenty of money here to compensate athletes. But you asked a question about Division III. I went to Binghamton at the time. It was Division III.
5: Was the Colonials, the Bearcats then?
6: We were the Colonials then, the Harper Colonials.
5: Now you're really dating yourself with the Harper reference.
6: Right.
5: Tony Kornheiser.
6: Yes, he was a contemporary of mine, actually. And I thought about going out for the team because I had played in high school, but I was done with the regimentation. I was too much of a hippie at that point. But nonetheless, thinking about those sort of Division III athletes and athletes in more like Olympic sports, like gymnastics, swimming, mm-hmm. whatever it might be, They need to be in New York State deemed employees to get workers' compensation rights. Mm. And why is that important? That's important because if they suffer an injury in practice or wherever that might limit their ability to work in certain ways after the fact, they need two things. One, they need for lifetime medical care for that injury. And number two, they need some wage replacement benefit for their permanent partial disability. And in New York State, they would be entitled to up to 10 years worth of coverage. So I think, you know, even if you're not talking about organizing and collective bargaining for a Division III program, you ought to be talking about workers' compensation rights for these people, because right now most college programs will provide medical care while you're an athlete in the college. Some go 2 years further out, much rare for anything beyond that. And in terms of wage replacement, nothing. And you know, not everybody comes out of college, you know, and does well in the job market. Some people need that wage replacement to get themselves transitioned to another kind of life. So I think those things are very, very important. And New York State are moving in that area as well.
5: Should student athletes, though, be concerned with the idea that if the state does impose broad employee benefits, that it's going to make some of these sports just financially not feasible anymore, and then SUNY Binghamton's going to say, well, we don't have an interest in carrying XYZ team anymore?
6: Yeah, look, I mean, I don't know all the answers to that, and I can't speak for all the intricacies of every sport and every university and every college. You would hope there would be a place for these sports somewhere in the college mix going forward. You know, sometimes colleges go to what they call club teams, which are less involved. You know, look, the model in Europe is that the universities don't do any of these things with athletics, and people go into professional sports at the age of 15.
5: It's not going to fly here with our sports culture.
6: Right, but that's not here. So you have to figure out a way to roll up your sleeves and get into conversations and make these things work. And the last thing that I want to propose is anything that's going to bankrupt an athletic department, or that is going to eliminate sports that people want to and can participate in. But I think there are ways to make all these accommodations and make all these things work out if you put your mind to it. If all you're going to do is litigate and oppose and stand aloof, then nothing good is going to happen, and there's going to be no progress. And that's where we've come to today, unfortunately.
5: Well, coming back to the panel that you were part of, were there any other ideas that were floated around for what the state can do or what the federal government can do that we haven't discussed here? I mean, has anyone surprised you with any sort of innovative ideas, or is it the same sort of stuff getting recycled at this point?
6: I wasn't surprised, but we had a panelist who was an offensive lineman for Clemson University in South Carolina, right-to-work state, not a pro-union state. And he was there for 4 years, and what he kind of got out of that was there's a need for organizing, bonding athletes together, and giving them the ability to make a choice. Do they want a union? Do they want some other form of organization? How can they mutually aid each other? All these things are very, very important. And he described a typical, you know, in-season week for him, you know, 60 hours plus. 2,000 calories every morning for breakfast, going to class for 4 hours, trying to stay awake in class, position meetings, film sessions, knocking heads against, in his case, Dexter Lawrence for 2 years, all-pro tackle, nose tackle for the Giants until this week. You know, and then at 11 o'clock, you fall into bed and get up the next day and do it again. And then on the weekend, you travel. And you know how travel can knock the heck out of you, even when you're not doing all these things. And you listen to this and you say, well, you know, this is an employee. You know, this is somebody who's having his terms and conditions dictated to him. And this is somebody who you can easily see being an employee and being compensated. He wasn't at that time compensated, but now with a name, image, and likeness litigation with the so-called house settlement, which allows for so-called revenue sharing payments, which the colleges are trying to frame as payments for marketing and not payment for play to pay. Give me a break, please. You know, it's this whole new world, and there's a need to adapt in this whole new world.
5: Well, plenty more to explore in this space, but unfortunately we're out of time now. We've been speaking with Richard Winston. They're a lobbyist with the firm State and Broadway. Richard, thanks for visiting us.
6: Thank you, David. As always, thank you very much.
5: Support for the Capital Press Room comes from O'Donnell & Associates, a public affairs firm providing strategic guidance to businesses and nonprofits on navigating policy and regulatory issues. 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
7: A new Gallup poll suggests that attitudes towards LGBTQ issues are shifting, especially among Republicans. After two decades of steadily rising support, support for same-sex marriage dropped 18 points in just 4 years. Support for transgender issues also saw a decline. What's behind these trends and the repercussions? Next time on 1A.
8: Tomorrow morning at 10 on WXXI.
5: I'm David Lombardo, and you're listening to WCNY's The Capital Press Room, and we're shining a spotlight on legislation that would redefine the evidentiary rules in New York that govern the use of a criminal defendant's creative expression, such as music they've created. For more on the topic, we're joined remotely by Todd Dupler, Chief Advocacy and Public Policy Officer for the Recording Academy, which is the organization behind the Grammy Awards. Thanks so much for making the time, Todd.
9: Thank you, David. I appreciate you having me.
5: So there's pending legislation in New York, as well as states around the country, which is designed to ensure that a criminal defendant, when they face a trial, it's based on evidence of criminal conduct and not necessarily the provocative nature of their artistic work or maybe the art they enjoy. We can get into how this proposal would work if implemented, but first, can you elaborate on the types of situations where this legislation might have an impact today or could have had an impact in the past?
9: Absolutely. This is something that we've been tracking for a few years now, and there's a couple of actual academics, a professor at the University of Richmond named Jack Lerner and Eric Nielsen, or apologies, Jack Lerner is at UC Irvine Law School, Eric Nielsen is at the University of Richmond. They've both done a lot of academic work studying several years back of hundreds of cases where lyrics, where creative expression were used as evidence in criminal proceedings. And where this most often comes out is in the rap genre. So hip-hop artists, rap artists sing their lyrics because they're describing something criminal in their songs. A prosecutor uses that as evidence of the crime. And we don't really see this happen in other musical genres. Like, everybody knows that Johnny Cash did not really shoot a man in Reno just to watch him die. People know that Carrie Underwood didn't really slash the tires of her ex-boyfriend when he cheated on her. But in the hip-hop genre, there seems to be this trend, this license that prosecutors feel like they can have. Possibly it's like a shortcut to the jury to use these lyrics as evidence against individuals. But, you know, artists are storytellers. No matter what genre they're in, they are making comment about their lived-in experience or about the society and culture that they're in. And hip-hop artists are no different. And so we think there's an easy argument here that creative expression, no matter what kind of creative expression that is storytelling. And it should not be used as evidence in a crime unless it really is directly tied to that crime. And we can talk about how the legislation makes that distinction.
5: Yeah, in terms of the practical impact of something like this, I think of a song like Stan by Eminem, because I am a millennial, and there's a person who's giving an encounter about how his girlfriend is in the trunk of his car, and theoretically, if that person had then been brought up on trial, could they have, or Eminem had done something like that, could he have been brought up and they said, hey, Marshall Mathers, in your song Stan, you have described what you eventually did here, or what we're alleging you did here. Would something like that be allowed in the case of this legislation that is being considered here in New York? Or would this have a blanket protection that would prevent even something as seemingly like a smoking gun like this from being used?
9: Sure, that's a great question. And I think
5: was
9: what
5: it
9: we've
5: though?
9: Seen so
5: often... Me talking about the Marshall Mathers LP is kind of questionable.
9: A great example, I would say, a great illustration. So a lot of times this comes up in the context.

0: context of correlation. Mm-hmm. You know, if there's correlation between song lyrics and a crime, or even just the idea of using this as character evidence of the kind of person that an artist is because of what they, you know, rap about or sing about in their songs. And that's, I think, what we're really trying to crack down on. We're not saying that there's never a place where you might be able to use lyrics as evidence, but it does need to be a high bar. And so the legislation lays that out. It basically starts with a presumption. It says the starting point is that you can't use creative expression as evidence in a criminal proceeding unless you can get the court to establish as a matter of fact, and you would go to the judge outside of the jury so that the jury isn't biased, and you would have to prove four factors to the judge. You'd have to convince him that the lyrics that you want to use as evidence were meant to be taken literally, that it's not figurative or a story, but they're meant to be a literal expression. Two, that literal expression is actually related to the facts of the crime that's in question, not something else or some other, you know, activity or occurrence, but that specific, that it's related to a question that's in dispute, that, you know, these lyrics will help you actually speak to something related to the case that, you know, you don't have resolved. And finally, that there's no other evidence that would do what these lyrics do, so that, you know, there's no other evidence you could rely on to make the same point, that the only way you can prove this point is through these lyrics, that these lyrics relate to a question in the case, you know, that it's specific to the case and that it's meant to be taken literally. And if you can reach all four of those thresholds, then you could still admit this, and, you know, into evidence.
1: And in the case of this legislation, if the court did admit creative expression as criminal evidence, they would have this responsibility to apply very careful redactions and provide limiting instructions in order not to prejudice the jury as they sort of evaluate this. And we've been having this conversation, though, through the lens of music and really rap specifically. But is this potentially protective for other forms of art as well, for the novelist, for the movie maker, for, I don't know, the social media influencer, if that's art? I mean, do you see this as having a broader application?
0: Absolutely. And the legislation is clear about that. It is not written specifically for any genre of music, and it's not written specifically just for music. It really is applicable to any kind of creative expression, whether it's a television or film program, whether it's poetry, literature, a play, you know, stage work. Any of those things, you know, that you're expressing could be taken by somebody as evidence of something, or tried to be used against you as, you know, evidence of your character. And so we feel like a threat to creative expression anywhere is a threat to creative expression everywhere. And so right now they may be looking at hip hop lyrics and hip hop artists, but they could easily take that same tactic and apply it to a different kind of music or to a different medium of expression altogether. And so our purpose really is protecting that bedrock principle of creative expression. You know, that the First Amendment is one of our foundational values, and the ability to express yourself, to create art in the way that you want, is kind of fundamental to who we are as human beings. And so that's why we think this issue is so important.
1: And I mentioned at the top that this is something that has been considered around the country. Are there other states that have implemented something similar already? And do you have any sense, if that is the case, how it's working?
0: Sure. So in 2022, we were able to pass legislation in California. That was the first state to pass legislation like this. We've since passed legislation in Louisiana. And just a few weeks ago, legislation cleared the legislature in Maryland. It's not been signed yet by the governor, but we are optimistic and hopeful that it will be. So this would make New York the fourth state in the nation to follow suit, and still really on the front edge of leadership on this issue, which we think is really important, especially knowing that New York is the birthplace of hip hop and rap music. And so we think it's a great opportunity for New York to be a leader in this space. Because these bills have been so new, there hasn't been a lot of opportunity to test them, except we have seen a case in California that cited the law there and sending a verdict back for reconsideration. So it is starting to have an impact. And I think also for prosecutors and those that bring these cases, just kind of creating a kind of a warning effect for them that they should know the expectation that they're not supposed to do this. And I think that would create a huge difference if they just changed the practice of how people build cases and how they look for evidence to just create that standard.
1: In terms of the status quo, though, is it your understanding that judges are allowing this type of creative expression into criminal trials already, or are defense attorneys potentially successful right now in pointing to people's right to free speech and the existing state constitutional protections in New York that might otherwise prohibit this? Because I'm curious how necessary you think this is in practice.
0: Sure. It's definitely something that is still happening. We've also seen in the last few years that that trend is actually increasing and not decreasing across the states. And so we do think there's still a need for this.
1: Well, we've been speaking with Todd Dupler. He's the Chief Advocacy and Public Policy Officer for the Recording Academy. Todd, thank you so much for making the time. I really appreciate it.
0: Absolutely. Thanks for having me.
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3: I'm Indira Lakshmanan. Health Secretary Robert F. Kennedy Jr. is urging Americans to get off antidepressants. Psychiatrists say that's only responsible if alternatives like therapy are equally accessible.
4: Unfortunately, it's much easier to get a medication treatment for depression than it is to get psychotherapy.
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1: I'm David Lombardo, and this is WCNY's The Capitol Press Room, and we're turning our attention to the supports and services available to New Yorkers who face criminal charges but are ultimately found not guilty due to mental health conditions. And our guests are Garrett Smith, a statewide organizer at the Center for Community Alternatives. Welcome to the show, Garrett.
7: Thank you for having me, David.
1: Our pleasure. And we're also going to hear from Jayette Lansbury, a member of the New York State Criminal Justice Committee for the National Alliance on Mental Health. Thanks for making the time, Jayette.
8: I'm happy to be here.
1: Well, Jayette, I want to start with you because it's my understanding that your son has been in what's described as the quote-unquote forensic system for decades after he accepted what you've described as an insanity plea when facing criminal charges. Can you talk about what his experience has been like and what types of services and supports he's had access to while in this system?
8: It hasn't been easy because he went in quite young and he's still in there now, 30 years later. So it's been hard on the family because we've had a couple of losses that of people that were close to him since he's been in. And he didn't have the opportunity, especially with my mom, who he was very, very close with, to say the proper goodbye or spend time with her before she passed. And I gotta admit, being the mom myself, it's been difficult. It does get overwhelming and depressing at times because it feels like I'm never going to get him out of the system. But it has fueled my fire for advocacy, not just for him, but for others as well that have mental health and other disabilities that lands up in the system. And you know, we have hope that every 2 years that he's going to be transferred to a civil setting. And every 2 years we get the same decision of, no, we want to keep him another 2 years, a little bit more treatment. And, you know, being things that have happened at night, you toss and turn because you can't find a solution to really turn this around. And that's why I started pushing, you know, to write the Forensic Rehabilitation Act, not only for him, but for others that are in the system, because I see what it does to him. I meet with other families. I talk to other families. And it just, it's not right what's going on, to put it in a nutshell.
1: Well, yeah, Garrett, can you expand on what's happening in the forensic system, both from your own personal experience and what we're hearing about more broadly? And can you also just sort of paint a picture of what these settings are and what sort of services are available? Because I have to imagine for most people who, you know, their only relationship to something like this is seeing it on Law and Order or in some other pop culture, really don't understand this world that people might enter.
7: Yeah. So it's very swept under the rug in New York State. The psychiatric centers are pretty much institutions like kind of hiding in plain sight, if so to speak. So when you look at it from the outside, it just looks like a hospital campus, you know, just looks like, you know, campus grounds, you know, the same way you would be, you know, anywhere else, you know, when you think of that type of physical space. But it's locked doors, and inside that hospital, a lot of patients who have the 33020 CPL status, they say it's a one day to life sentence. And the reason for that is because there's no set time limit on when you are released or discharged back into the community. That's all subjective. It's all discretionary. And it's based on your treatment team and your psychiatrist. So that's the person who has the primary responsibility over how long you will be confined in the institution. And what their metric is based on a rubric too, but what their metric primarily is they have a 6-month period first when you are first admitted. Again, this is after the court deems that you meet the not guilty due to mental disease and or defect. So you receive this status, and then based on this status, they will now determine what level of dangerousness your mental health condition has. So based on this, you will either go to a forensics, which means that you are legally means you are suffering from a mental health condition that leads to imminent risk to yourself or others. Okay, so that would be a forensics level. If you are just suffering from a mental health condition where it's not to the level of dangerousness, you will go to an adult civil unit, long stay psychiatric facility. And if you are having a mental illness, but you're not suffering from it and it's not dangerous, you will be discharged or released to the community, where you will go to an outpatient treatment for rehabilitation. So it's all based on recovery and rehabilitation, saying that during your instant offense, you are suffering from a mental illness. So you are not convicted of this crime, which means you're not going to prison, but you need help with your mental health condition and you need help with your recovery and rehabilitation. So the state will help you with that. Okay. So now you're going to the hospital with this. Okay. Now you're going to the hospital with this. First, there's a 6-month evaluation. Okay. What it would determine with one of those three tracks that I mentioned earlier, community, civil, or forensics. And they will do that through the courts. If you are determined where you're retained to, say, the forensics level, is then a 1-year retention, and then they'll reevaluate you again. After that, it's a 2-year retention every 2 years. And in that 2-year process, the hospital is going into agreement through the state with you as a patient that's receiving services from them. They're going into agreement through a treatment plan that these are the recovery and rehabilitative goals for you to hit, for you to be able to, you know, move to the next level or transition, move your life forward, right? That's a contract that the hospital goes into with the patient. So the hospital has the treatment team has to sign it. The patient has to sign it. And it's to show that the hospital is helping this person recover from that state of the mental illness that they were suffering from before. The issue with this is that the plans are regurgitated. And you have to prove this through the courts that a person is recovered or have moved forward with their rehabilitation. If your medical records, if your treatment plans are the same treatment plans every 6 months, year after year, it is hard to quantify where you're recovering. So how can you show that as evidence of your recovery and show that as you're no longer a danger to yourself or others, you're no longer suffering from your mental illness? it looks like you're not progressing. So from a judge perspective, who's not with you every day, who just sees you probably every 2 years, etc., they don't know that you're not progressing because of X, Y, and Z. They're just going based on the medical records, and the medical records shows that you're not progressing. And then you have that. So what happens with, in the case of like Jayette's son, every 2 years, he's being retained, and he's being retained because there's no way of quantifying his recovery. There's no way of quantifying through court evidence how this person is progressing. So they have to retain him because he still meets the dangerousness definition legally because of he's still in the same space. I hope that makes sense. Yeah. It's a hidden thing, you know, in New York State. I don't know, a lot of people know about what goes on with the psychiatric facilities and how a person can be sentenced to life without actually having a life sentence.
1: Well, yeah, I want to talk about sort of the legislative response to that dynamic you just outlined. And there's legislation that would place time limits on confinement under the situations you just described, equal to the minimum sentences, or 3 years in a secure facility and 6 years total in a secure or non-secure facility. And also supposed to ensure decisions about the need for retention and mental health custody are driven by mental health clinicians and officials, as opposed to, say, prosecutors from that original case. Jayette, when you think about the response to the status quo, what are some of the most important points that need to be considered for reform?
8: The important aspect, I got to say, number one, is that the zealous prosecutors take a step back, because my son's been ordered out twice, and twice the prosecutors were able to step up and win an appeal. So that's number one. Number two is that a treatment team has to be more person-centered. They have to be also more transparent and have more accountability. That's not just for the treatment team, but for everybody in the system, you know, all the clinicians and all the administration staff. Because, you know, when families call up and they ask a question, we want an answer. We don't want to be told, you know, no, you can't. And we need time limits. I mean, if my son would have took his regular charge and he would have survived being in prison, he would have did no more than 5 years. Here we are 30 years later and he can't even get to the next step. To me, that's not right. He was offered 1.5 to 3, but no longer than 5. So 30 years does not equal that, not my arithmetic. So we definitely need time limits. We need the district attorney to take a step back. They do it in regular sentences. They can do it on a forensic sentence. They need to be transferred. They deserve to have a life. We need time limits. Reasonable time limits. You know, people that have done really horrific things, they're out. My son is still in for something half of that. Not that I'm condoning anybody, because trust me, in this fight, everybody's equal for our advocacy. Besides that, we need the accountability and the transparency. After the DAs, after time limits, we need the accountability, transparency. We need to be able to know what is going on, why they hold them, and we need for it to be person-centered. We need for them to be able to have a say-so in their treatment. We need for them to be able to speak their mind and say, this is what I want to do while I'm here, if it's going to groups or going to school. My son's been asking to get a peer specialist.
1: And after a quick break, we'll continue our conversation about the system that is in place to serve New Yorkers who plead not guilty to criminal charges because of mental health conditions. And when we return, we'll have more with Garrett Smith, a statewide organizer at the Center for Community Alternatives. But for now, we're going to say goodbye to Jayette Lansbury, a member of the New York State Criminal Justice Committee for the National Alliance on Mental Illness. Thanks for making the time, Jayette.
8: Thank you very much, David. I just want to say I'm in this fight till I see it changed, not only for him, but for others as well. I just wish that I would have known that he would survive if he went the other route, because I would have encouraged him to take the regular sentence. He would have been home and off supervision. I mean, now he's languishing his life away, you know, in a secure facility where he's not getting treatment for both his OPWD as well as his mental illness, and he's not getting the supports to get him ready when he does return to society, which I gotta say I hope is sooner than later.
1: Support for the Capital Press Room comes from O'Donnell & Associates, a public affairs firm providing strategic guidance to businesses and nonprofits on navigating policy and regulatory issues. 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
9: Are we ready for the World Cup, the NBA Finals, and Ultimate Fighting on the White House lawn all in the same week? On the next Fresh Air, we speak with Laura Williamson, editor-in-chief of The Athletic, about our summer of sports. From skyrocketing ticket prices to travel restrictions related to politics, the Iran war, and the Ebola outbreak. 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
1: I'm David Lombardo, and this is WCNY's The Capital Press Room, and we're continuing our examination of the services and supports available in secured facilities for New Yorkers who face criminal charges but are ultimately found not guilty due to their mental health conditions. And we're continuing our conversation now with Garrett Smith, a statewide organizer at the Center for Community Alternatives, who's discussing legislation that would reform what is known as the forensic system in New York.
7: Can I say something towards that, actually, that relates a lot to the person-centered approach that the legislation will have, that the Forensic Rehabilitation Act has as provisions? So one of the aspects that holds people up, where it feeds into that one day to life type of mind frame for patients, is the furloughs that are allotted to patients at the forensics level, at the civil level, are not often utilized. And when they are utilized, they're underutilized. And that's due to multiple factors. Like, one obvious factor that's used often is being short-staffed. Another is lack of community connections to have healthy furloughs, things of that nature. So it creates this limited environment. That's the reasons that they give. It could be multiple reasons, but for these reasons, it's not being provided. Now, furloughs, what that does is this. So for at the forensics level, what a furlough does, it shows that a person has an opportunity to utilize more freedom. So what they can do with more time in a less restricted environment. And it's going based on the Olmstead Act or the Olmstead decision, where it's you want to have the least restrictive environment for a person with along their rehabilitative and recovery progress, right? So at the forensics level, you can have escorted furloughs, like campus grounds furloughs. You can have escorted community furloughs. Now, what this can be is say a person who has a history of, say, alcoholism or have a history of a drug addiction. They can attend AA or NA classes and our sessions in the community on an escorted furlough. Other escorted furloughs is a person can attend a PROS program, if you're familiar with PROS programs, but they're personalized recovery-oriented services that the Office of Mental Health, they have them throughout multiple counties in New York State. So these are examples, but these are different types of opportunities. And then you have things like unescorted furloughs in the community, where a person can utilize that to get a job, for example. Also under escorted community furloughs, person can go to the YMCA, get a gym membership, things like that. Affinity groups, joining things of that nature that helps them with their community reintegration. They can also go to libraries to, you know, they could learn the bus system, all of these different things that helps a person prepare for that next stage of their life when they're transitioning from confinement. The furloughs are not used. And then when they are used, they're underutilized. You have this. And even at the unescorted community furlough level, people can apply for a job. They can have a job in the community if they want based on the hours that they're allotted. So it's all based on that person-centered approach. But having furloughs at for each level of a person's transition being allotted to them. And it should be in time limits. It shouldn't be, you know, withheld and held against them. And the reason why furloughs are so important is because that's a way for a person to quantify their recovery journey through their medical records, which then can be used within their court records when it's time for a retention hearing, a transfer hearing, a discharge hearing. Anytime they go into court, they can show their recovery in a quantifiable way. It's not just a qualitative thing because they can show the number of opportunities that they partake in. They can track that. They can track the number of hours that they dedicated towards their recovery in their journey. They can also show those improvements through their treatment plans that will show a progression in their journey where the judge can see all of that in all of these mitigating circumstances and see how this person has progressed. And they can make that decision whether to transfer them, release them, you know, et cetera, based on that recovery. That's what this bill will do. It will strengthen the furlough process. It will also strengthen the way time limits are allotted. So it's not where a person is just perpetually retained. But just the last thing I want to say is that the Office of Mental Health has stated, they stated this publicly, they stated this in their records, that a person's recovery within a confined setting should be around 7 years. So around 7 years, or at the 7 year mark, if a person is still at one of these levels, say forensics, civil, or, you know, forensics are civil setting, and on one of the furlough levels within one of these forensics or civil settings, they have to evaluate that and see what they are doing wrong. So if they're saying, hey, at the 7 year mark, if this person is still stuck at this level, we need to reevaluate what type of treatment we're doing.
1: Maybe we're the problem.
7: So, yeah. And we're talking about people at 30 plus years. So all of that, just to really narrow it down, is really about time and the way that they're utilizing the time, you know, in the way that they're holding people captive with that time.
1: Well, are there some people, though, for whom if the services are available, if there are opportunities to try to integrate back into the world where it's just not going to work for them, whether they are still going to present a danger to themselves or a danger to the public, even using the updated definition that this legislation proposes? And in those situations, what needs to happen? Is it okay for those people to remain in the secured facilities? I mean, are there always going to be some exceptions to this type of legislation and what we've been talking about?
7: I mean, it's almost like I don't mean to dismiss it, but it's almost like a straw man argument because it's looking at one for the many. So I always look at the system and reforms within the system and services, these type of safety nets within the system for people to be able to navigate their life, live their life with their family, et cetera, right? All these different liberties within the United States that we think of. Within this, if you look at removing certain safety nets because of one, you miss the thousands of people that are now held captive of this. You know, so I always look at that. I always try to think of how many people are benefiting from this and how many people will help move their life forward versus, like, yes, there will be this one person or this one situation. It's always going to be the one situation for every law. You know, so I always look at it as like, how impactful will this be? How many people will it help? And how will it impact the system where it will refine the system to be more efficient and more beneficial for the people? Because that's what it's supposed to be for. It's supposed to be for the people. So I look at that. I look at the hundreds of people that are held within the system that are can live a full life. You know, they meet the requirements. It's a study that's meet the gold standard within psychiatry, but it's called the Vermont Longitudinal Study by Courtney Harding. And it says if a person meets three of the four criteria based on having a serious mental health diagnosis if they meet these three or four recovery criteria, they are considered recovered from their mental illness. She did that study and found that there's 66% of the people met three out of four criteria for that. So what I'm trying to say with this, in longitudinal studies, of course, have to be over 20 plus years long, et cetera. So what I'm trying to say with this is that people do recover. The majority of people recover. And I'm talking about from a serious mental illness, not an access two diagnosis, but an access one, which is, you know, when we think of schizophrenia, bipolar, schizoaffective, those different mental illnesses, people recover from that. So to keep a person confined for 30 plus years for the rest of their life, it's contradictory to the Olmsted decision. It's contradictory to modern science. It just doesn't make much sense. And I look at it that way, where it's the amount of people it will help outweighs the type of one-offs type of situations of the what ifs.
1: Well, I want to follow up then, because there's legislation that's pushed by Republican lawmakers here at the Capitol, and they want to ensure that if a person does end up avoiding, say, a guilty plea or a potential conviction by taking some sort of pleading some sort of mental defect or illness, that they would be held in a secured facility for something equal to the sentence of the imprisonment that they might have served. And they argue that this is beneficial both to the defendant and community at large, because they have more quote-unquote time in the mental health facility where they are guaranteed treatment for their disease, as well as having more time to gain skills to help them manage their disease. Does that seem to represent, I guess, a real disconnect with what's actually happening in these facilities?
7: It's a reality.
1: Yeah, can you expand on that?
7: Reality happening in the facilities. Yes, it's one thing I just want to say: when a person receives the 33020 criminal procedure law status, they are not guilty of the crime that they're being charged of in the court of law. They're found not responsible for that due to the mental disease and or defect, which means that they need rehabilitation and recovery support. That's also why they retain their rights. As a person who's inpatient in a forensic setting can still vote, for example. You know, you can still get your passport, for example. You know, those things are still available to that individual. So to keep a person confined indefinitely or confined for 25 years, 30 years is contradictory to the Olmsted Act, Olmsted decision, because now you're disregarding that person's ability for recovery and rehabilitation completely. You're now putting a time metric to it where you have to have this, even though you meet the standards for everything else, you still have this extra time. You're now just being warehoused in a facility. Human warehousing, that's not conducive for any society, you know. And I just want to say with this, two, you have to understand the most vulnerable people, most vulnerable New Yorkers are the ones who are confined for the longest of times. You know, right now, just even looking at the prisons, there's between 33 to 35,000 people currently in New York State prisons. The majority of them have either one, a mental health diagnosis, two, a developmental disability, or three, some form of history of a drug addiction or alcoholism, you know, or a combination. That's the people who we're talking about who are in these confined spaces, the most vulnerable of New Yorkers, and the ones who will have the ability to have that rehabilitation, have that recovery, have that moment to move their life forward. It should be allotted to them. They shouldn't be these ways of holding them captive through time, because that's what it is. It's just holding them captive through time, no matter what they do to transform or transition their life.
1: Well, before I let you go, Garrett, I am hoping you can talk a little bit more about your experience. I mean, you navigated this process, but I have to imagine there were times when you felt hopeless and that this was not going to be a story where you would be in this position now advocating for others. So what was it like trying to go through this system?
7: You had to be resilient. It was very difficult. Just to say, too, the Forensic Rehabilitation Act, a lot of the provisions are things that I actually done when I was in the forensic setting, in the civil setting, and also in the community. So it's not a theory thing. It's something that was in practice. Also, other people who were 33020s, along with me in Rochester Psychiatric Center, has done this as well. It's very daunting, though. You can't, when you're in the hospital, everything that you do will be psychoanalyzed to the fullest extent. So if you laugh too much, that will be evaluated. if you cry about missing a family member's birthday or funeral, that will be evaluated. So you have to be very diligent and very on point about what you're doing. And I was very, you know, proactive with mine because I have my wife, my son, my daughter, you know, I have a family I needed to get back to. So I wasn't really there to waste time, you know, so that helped me a lot with really understanding it. I had a really great lawyer as well that supported me through the process. So that helped me with a level of awareness of what I was getting myself into with understanding the system. Politicians who write these other bills, they can say what they want to say, but you can't disprove reality. You know what I mean? Like, and then I actually walked the path and I seen it and I done it. And I know that it works because I shared it with other patients who was in the hospital and it worked for them too. So it's just a way to help more than just one person at a time. This bill will help thousands of people at a time and even people after us, you know, once it becomes law.

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6: Hello and welcome to Newsday on the BBC World Service with Barbara Plett-Usher in Nairobi and Rob Young in London.
7: Iran and Israel have agreed to stop exchanging fire after a fragile ceasefire brokered in April broke down yesterday. President Trump has told the BBC that Israel's prime minister did not defy his order to hold off from striking Iran on Monday. We'll ask what the latest developments mean for the prospects of a long-term deal.
6: We'll also hear about the rescue efforts in the Philippines after a 7.8 magnitude earthquake struck, leaving dozens dead.
7: And we'll find out what the leaders of China and North Korea have been discussing at a rare meeting in Pyongyang.
6: In the business news, the artificial intelligence company OpenAI plans to raise money on the stock market for the first time, potentially valuing the maker of ChatGPT at $1 trillion. We'll start the hour, though, with a bulletin of the latest news.
8: Live from NPR News in Washington, I'm Dan Ronan. South Carolina holds a primary election Tuesday with statewide races for governor, attorney general, and U.S. senator. Five Republicans are challenging incumbent Senator Lindsey Graham for the Republican nomination. Monday night, Graham held a tele rally. President Trump called in, making it clear he supports Graham, and he also thanked Graham for backing the U.S.-Israeli war against Iran.
9: I think we are winning that battle, but you're really going to win it over the next 2 weeks when we declare total victory. It'll be a total victory. It'll happen very soon. And oil prices will come tumbling down.
8: Three Democrats are seeking the Senate seat. Dr. Annie Andrews is considered the frontrunner to secure the party's nomination. Five Republicans and three Democrats are also running for governor. Iran and Israel say they will halt attacks on each other after trading fire. President Trump called for a ceasefire and says final talks are proceeding. Separately, Israel says it's shutting down the single crossing for aid and goods into Gaza, citing security. NPR's Anas Baba reports.
10: Israel closed the Kerem Shalom crossing, citing what it calls necessary security measures following Iranian missile attacks. This halts the entry of all aid and commercial goods into Gaza, as well as the entry and exit of aid workers and volunteer doctors. Additionally, Israel has closed checkpoints throughout the occupied West Bank, further restricting movement between Palestinian cities there. Israel similarly sealed Gaza's crossings in the early days of the U.S.-Israeli war on Iran, but reopened them after U.S. pressure. Meanwhile, Israel continues striking Lebanon and Gaza. Gaza officials say nearly 30 Palestinians have been killed in airstrikes since Saturday, including at least six on Monday. Anas Baba, NPR News, Gaza City.
8: There are now five confirmed cases of what's called New World Screwworm in Texas. Monday, Agriculture Secretary Brooke Rollins was in Texas to announce a war on the screwworm. Texas Public Radio's David Martin Davies reports.
11: Rollins said this is an emergency that threatens the nation's cattle industry, but she wanted to stress that the parasitic fly is not going to hurt the quality of food in the United States.
12: This does not affect the food supply system. This is not a virus. It is not a disease. It is a pest. And so we obviously are treating it as such, but the food supply system remains intact and couldn't be safer.
11: Rollins also said the USDA is deploying resources in Texas

0: including setting up animal quarantine zones, sterile fly releases via aerial flights and ground release chambers, and deploying personnel to set up and monitor fly traps. People are encouraged to check their animals, including pets, and notify authorities if they find screwworm infestations. For NPR News, I'm David Martin Davies in San Antonio.
1: And this is NPR. The San Antonio Spurs won Game 3 of the NBA Finals Monday night at Madison Square Garden in New York. The final score, San Antonio 115, the New York Knicks 111. New York leads the best-of-seven series 2-1. Game 5 is Wednesday night in New York. President Trump attended the game, sitting in an enhanced security suite with the Knicks owner, James Dolan. One of the most beloved World Cup collector's items is not a trading card or a jersey. It's stickers produced by the Italian company Panini. Collecting them is a decades-old tradition in Europe and Latin America. It's catching on in the U.S. NPR's Julianna Kim reports.
2: Over the past few weeks, many soccer fans have been focused on completing a World Cup-themed sticker album that requires nearly 1,000 pieces, which are sold in blind packs of seven. Interest in the sticker chase in the U.S. has been picking up over the past decade, and this year is the biggest demand yet. That's according to soccer journalist Clemente Lisi.
3: Because this World Cup is being hosted in part by the U.S., Canada, and Mexico, I think this summer a lot of first-time people are going to get into the stickers.
2: Panini America told NPR that retailers in the U.S. reported being sold out of sticker packets within a week of the release. Juliana Kim, NPR News.
1: Former FTX CEO Sam Bankman-Fried is seeking a pardon from President Trump. He was sentenced to 25 years in prison in 2024 for fraud. A federal court found the failure of his company cost more than $8 billion. From Washington, this is NPR.
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5: Thank you very much indeed for that bulletin of news there. Hello, you're with Newsday from the BBC World Service with Barbara Plett-Usher in Nairobi and Rob Young in London.
6: Coming up this half hour, we've got stories for you from the United States, the Philippines and North Korea.
5: Nick Marsh will be here with your business news. He's looking at the potential $1 trillion stock market listing for the artificial intelligence company OpenAI, that is the maker of the AI chatbot ChatGPT.
6: And in sport, Rebecca Adams on President Trump being booed as he appeared at Madison Square Garden in New York for Game 3 of the NBA Finals between the Knicks and the Spurs.
5: Your messages welcome, of course. Do send them to +44 77 86 20 50 85. Now, this time yesterday, we were reporting on an escalating tit-for-tat exchange of strikes between Iran and Israel, a concerning fracture in a ceasefire which had held between the two since April. Well, 24 hours on, both Iran and Israel have now agreed to stop exchanging fire. Donald Trump had asked both sides to halt hostilities. Iran, though, has reiterated that if Israel continues its strikes on Iran or the southern suburbs of Beirut against the Iranian-backed militia Hezbollah, Iran says it will deliver what it called a painful response. Israel has said it is holding fire, but the Israeli Prime Minister Benjamin Netanyahu added the struggle against Iran and Hezbollah is not finished. Here's what the Israeli Prime Minister said in a televised address.
7: Iran and Hezbollah chalashim eipam.
8: Iran and Hezbollah are weaker than ever, and we are stronger than ever. But our fight with them has not finished yet. If Iran's terror regime makes the mistake of attacking us again, we will respond forcefully, because Israel has a full right to self-defense, and we will implement it as much as necessary.
6: After the initial strike carried out by Iran, U.S. President Donald Trump denied that Prime Minister Netanyahu has defied his wishes by launching a retaliatory strikes. In a call with the BBC, he said the missiles were already on their way. The White House confirmed that Trump had called Netanyahu to discuss the crisis, and Israeli officials said Israel had also halted its strikes at his request. For more on this recent escalation, I spoke earlier to Jim Gilmore, former U.S. ambassador to the Organization for Security and Cooperation in Europe under President Donald Trump's first administration.
9: It looks like that the two parties don't want to escalate this kind of battle. So they have fired their missiles back and forth, and then they stopped. But I would suggest that the underlying tensions are still there. What really is going on is that the Iranians want to try to protect Hezbollah in Lebanon, and the Israelis want to be sure that they can protect their northern borders from being attacked. So those are two contrary things, obviously, and so at any moment now, it could break back out.
6: Lebanon has really complicated things for President Trump, hasn't it? Because the Iranians have made Lebanon part of the deal, and Lebanon is core to Israel. It's determined to keep bombing any kind of Hezbollah threat there. So that's quite a complicating factor for Mr. Trump in terms of getting a deal, no?
9: Yes, it's very complicating. But the essence of it is that as long as Hezbollah continues to attack Israel, Israel's fundamental policy is to protect themselves. And that goes back, of course, decades and decades, all the way back to their terrible experience in World War II Nazi times. So they've maintained that determination to not be attacked and hurt. That also can, by the way, lead them to be manipulated by their enemies, who know good and well exactly what the Israeli reaction will be if there's ever an attack on them.
6: So Trump told Israel not to strike Beirut. Iran says it responded when Israel struck Beirut. Has Beirut become sort of the red line in this? Because not much is said, really, by the parties about Israel continuing to occupy and bomb southern Lebanon.
9: Well, I think it's the issue that's on the day right now, but I would not describe it as a red line. I believe that the issues there in that part of the world are much more fundamental. After all, the United States, in conjunction with the Israelis, bombed those nuclear facilities several months ago and then turned around and did a much more broad-based attack a couple of months ago. And those issues still remain. All the issues that we're talking about are still present, primarily the nuclear issues, but also now, of course, the Strait of Hormuz. None of that's resolved yet. So I don't think that you can just say that a back and forth with Hezbollah and Lebanon is the most important issue right now. It's just a part of it.
6: What leverage does President Trump actually have to get those resolved, especially the Strait of Hormuz?
9: Well, I think that that the Strait of Hormuz is quite difficult. That the Iranians, you're not going to pick them up and move them anywhere. They're right along that strait, and they will always be along that strait. So now, in order to straighten out the passageway and the waterway, the United States is faced with, if they're going to proceed, with a terrible onslaught that will do something to try to eliminate the Iranians from threatening the shipping in the Strait of Hormuz. I'm not sure you can do that. What's really going on here is that these ships, they won't sail unless they have appropriate insurance policies. And the international insurance industry is not about to insure these ships if they think there's even a strong possibility that they'll be attacked. So that is a part of the problem. Meanwhile, on the nuclear side, so far the Iranians have not seemed to show any public willingness to compromise that. Now, the president has said that they are, that they're willing to actually compromise on that. Let's wait and see how these things develop. I think the Iranians think they're in a very strong position.
6: Going back to Lebanon and the Israeli policy towards Lebanon and determination to strike Hezbollah there, do you agree with critics that Trump is out of his depth in trying to find a way to end this war and Netanyahu is running circles around him, Prime Minister Netanyahu of Israel?
9: I would certainly never characterize any statesman in that kind of position. So, no. But I do believe that Netanyahu was persuasive to the president in the Oval Office when he approached him about the second conflict. I think that so far the war has really benefited Israel, I think, more than the United States, because Israel was trying to protect themselves from an immediate danger both from the nuclear issues and also from Hezbollah in Lebanon, and they have an immediate need to do that. The United States has a long-term need. The U.S. has been addressing this issue for a long time. So I would not say that that the president is weak. I think that that he's strong, but I believe that that this is now a challenge that's going to be very difficult for him to solve.
10: Just finally, what's your take on the threat by the Houthis in Yemen to target Israeli shipping? How much of a complicating factor, another complicating factor, could that be to getting a peace deal?
9: Well, it'd be very significant, because they have their own strait that they can potentially control down there with more shipping. So these are having a bearing and an impact not just on those countries in the Middle East, but of course on the people who trade across the entire world. And that is a very significant problem, across the board. I also think it might open some opportunities, though. Even though the United States is in this, together with the Israelis and almost alone in that regard, they're not the only people who have a stake in this. Now, President Trump has said that many times, particularly the Europeans have a stake in this. The Chinese have a stake in this. The Chinese are in a very difficult position. They need that strait open so that energy and resources can flow to them. But at the same time, they don't want to be favorable to the United States position or that of our British allies. So they're betwixt and between. They don't know quite what to do. But they're not the only ones. They're Europeans. There are people worldwide. And in fact, it does, since oil is a international priced commodity, it is true that it affects almost everybody that uses fossil fuels across the world. I think that gives an opportunity, myself. This would be the moment to engage in diplomacy, not necessarily with the Iranians, who owe nothing to President Trump, but instead to reestablish our relations with our historical allies, particularly the United Kingdom. And I think that that would create an opportunity to bring more international weight to bear on the Iranians than we're seeing right now.
10: And that was Jim Gilmore, the former U.S. ambassador to the OSCE.
5: Now, the Chinese leader Xi Jinping is wrapping up a two-day visit to North Korea. It's his first official trip there since 2019. Now, the two leaders have agreed to expand cooperation. I was reading on the Xinhua news website, the official state news agency in China, just published, saying that the two leaders have pledged to carry forward the friendship through generations. So we're going to speak now to Jenny Town, who's a senior fellow and director of 38 North, which is a North Korean analysis platform. Welcome to the program. When the two leaders talk about carrying forward for generations the friendship between the two nations, it doesn't really tell us very much, does it? But just interpret that for us, would you? What are they saying?
11: Sure. Well, this is on the occasion of the 65th anniversary of the signing of the friendship treaty, the bilateral friendship treaty between the two. And so this is a nod to the idea that this relationship is sort of a constant in both of their bilateral relations. They've been, they've had this sort of alliance of sorts for decades, and it will last for decades as well, because there is strategic and economic leverage and need on both sides of the equation that are mutually beneficial. So, as much as we talk about North Korea's dependency on China's economic trade, there's also benefits for China in that process as well, in terms of really building up the industries and trade in those northeast provinces, which tend to be some of the poorest provinces in China, as well as then in the strategic alignment and strategic partnerships against what is a growing U.S. influence in the region.
5: We were hearing on the program yesterday that Beijing is quite probably unnerved by Pyongyang's closeness, ever-growing closeness to Moscow. Would that have come up in conversation, do you think?
11: Probably not. And especially since, China had gone to had meetings and summits with Putin as well before meeting with the North Koreans. So as much as they might be uncomfortable with where that relationship is going, and there are certainly times when, you know, Russia and North Korea work against Chinese interests, overall, you know, China still values those partnerships, and they still have both of those and include both of those countries in their own sort of security narrative of where the real threats are coming from. And they need to keep those partners close. So, you know, they might be uncomfortable, but there are parts of it that also work towards Chinese interests as well, in terms of, you know, some of the trade and investment that's coming from the Russian side to the North Koreans also does alleviate some of the burden for what China has traditionally seen as, you know, the North Korean burden on their own economy as well.
5: Chinese state media is saying that the two sides agreed they should stay guided by high-level exchanges and consolidate the foundation of political mutual trust, which might suggest that that mutual trust isn't necessarily there in the way that certainly the Chinese would like it to be. And it says Xi Jinping also called on the two governments to work for their people. Many critics of the North Korean regime would point out it doesn't in any way work towards work in the best interest of its people. So what do you think that comment's potentially about?
11: So I think, you know, when it comes to the high level exchanges and, you know, North Korea and China are really in a rebuilding phase. They have not had great relations in the past few years. And especially because, you know, as North Korea has been prioritizing its relationship with Russia, it just really has put China on the back burner for a very long time. Post-pandemic, and even the trade and tourism that normally had happened pre-pandemic has not been fully restored. So I think part of the message, you know, in this is, you know, they're both committed to rebuilding that relationship at a time when, you know, when China's seeking greater alignment, you know, to counter U.S. influence in the region, and a time when U.S. allies are all being tested and all the alliances are being tested and China's power is growing. But also at a time when North Korea's political influence is actually growing quite exponentially as well. And their impact in global affairs is bigger than it ever has been. And so I think for the two of them, this is a really opportune moment. I think the comment about the caring about other the people's lives, they do often talk about improving the people's livelihoods, and some of that economic cooperation that you're seeing being pledged back and forth is under the label of improving people's livelihoods, bringing jobs, bringing investment, bringing goods and services, and really promoting their economies that will have social benefits.
5: Thank you very much indeed. Jenny Town there, a senior fellow and director of 38 North, on the outcome of that visit by China's leader Xi Jinping to North Korea.
10: Now for the latest in sport with Rebecca Adams.
12: Thank you very much, Barbara. Well, the San Antonio Spurs ended the New York Knicks' 13-match winning streak as they edged Game 3 of the NBA Finals 115-111. The Knicks lead the series 2-1. Donald Trump attended the game and was booed by the crowd at Madison Square Garden. The England and Wales Cricket Board is investigating an incident in a nightclub involving captain Ben Stokes and pace bowler Gus Atkinson. The ECB said that the pair were involved in a breach of team protocols after England's win over New Zealand in the first test at Lord's. 23-time Grand Slam singles champion Serena Williams makes her comeback at Queen's in London later today. She'll be playing alongside Canada's Victoria Mboko in the doubles against third seeds Nicole Melikar and Erin Routliffe for a place in the quarterfinals. And Omar Artan, who was set to be Somalia's first World Cup referee, has been dropped from the list of officials after he was denied entry to the US. He was stopped at Miami International Airport on Monday. And there's more sport in half an hour.
5: Now, a rescue and recovery operation continues across the Mindanao region of the Philippines following a magnitude 7.8 earthquake which killed at least 35 people. We can speak to Richard Gordon, who's the chairman and chief executive of the Philippine Red Cross. He joins us now from the capital, Manila. Welcome to the programme, Richard. What is the latest on the death toll, on the casualty figures more broadly, and also on the numbers of people missing?
13: Thank you, Neil. So far, we have eyeballed 31 dead. Now the government is saying 37 dead. There are scores injured, of course, and there's a lot of damage to hospitals, bridges, roads, and certainly there are some areas that are isolated right now. Right now, we're looking at a municipality called Glan that is about north of General Santos, which was hit badly, along with Sarangani province. Now, they have lost two bridges on the way to Glan, and another town is also isolated. So we're looking at supplying it with food and water. There's no power. There's no water. And right now, we have to look at that, because at least in the other areas, they're fairly well-equipped with the acuter comforts of urban living. But these areas are more or less rural areas. In fact, in the Glan, there was a landslide that caused about 12 deaths, up to 19 deaths. And we don't know what's beyond. And that's what we're looking up with the Red Cross. Beyond that area, going up to the occidental area of Davao, there will be towns that are isolated, that are not easily accessible. So we're sending satellite phones and satellite connectivity so that we can get in touch with them and be able to try and supply them from the area that is so near, so that they would not be isolated.
5: So you can supply them with food, with drinking water from the air?
13: That's correct.
5: What has the aid response and the government response more broadly been? Has it been effective enough?
13: Excuse me?
5: Has the government response in particular been effective enough, do you think?
13: Yes, I think the government is doing well, considering that this is a major, major earthquake in a very large area, very well populated. But I'm thankful that in spite of the fact that it is the first day of class, actually the first day of classes that are open, the cost to life is not that heavy, although of course this is early days. Like I said, yesterday we only had two all of a sudden that jump up to 31 or 37, and there are people that are isolated areas that you may have had landslides. So we're looking at that situation. And of course, power has been restored in some areas. There are areas that still have to be restored in terms of water access, which is needed in Sarangani province. And of course, damaged infrastructure such as hospitals. The hospitals we have to look at, because some of the patients have to be taken out.
5: And when you talk about damage to a hospital, what is the damage? How severe is it?
13: Well, they've had to remove the patients from the hospital so that they feel more safe, because the hospital could collapse. The damage could be anywhere from collapsed ceilings, cracks in the hospital, and we're just making sure that they're okay from the standpoint of the government. From the standpoint of the Red Cross, we're supplying them with the tents so that they can go out and be safer. There will be no collapse of heavy debris in a tent rather than in the hospital.
5: And what about people's homes that have been damaged? Is there an assessment yet on how many families have been affected by that?
13: They have about, these early days, they have about 26 barangays in General Santos and in the Sarangani, but then there are other areas that we have not heard from so far. There are 9 provinces affected, and so far as families are concerned, so far, I know about 295 persons in 3 evacuation areas.
5: Thank you very much indeed for talking to us. That's Richard Gordon there, who's the chairman and chief executive of the Philippine Red Cross, joining us from Manila.
14: Now for the latest business with Nick Marsh. And I understand the artificial intelligence company OpenAI is going to make a stock market debut.
15: Yes, that's right. They announced it through a confidential filing with the US financial authorities. I don't think they quite wanted to make this announcement just yet, but they were pipped by their big rivals, Anthropic, who last week said that they were going to be listing on the stock market. And Anthropic's actually just been valued at nearly $1 trillion, which is even more than OpenAI, even though OpenAI were the ones who kind of kick-started this latest generative AI boom that we've seen over the past few years. They make ChatGPT, of course. They're not doing too badly themselves. They're worth over $800 million. And there's basically going to be a frenzy now of these blockbuster IPOs. We've got on Friday, Elon Musk's SpaceX, which is obviously a, you know, a space hardware company, but also integrating a lot of AI into that itself as well. So, you know, we've seen wild swings on the markets recently. We're going to see some enormous listings on the public markets in the United States, all thanks to AI as usual.
14: Something to watch. Thanks very much, Nick.
5: You a user of these AI chatbots, Barbara?
14: No, not yet. Well, Google AI, yes, but other than that, no.
5: Yeah, they're kind of everywhere. They're hard to avoid these days if you go online to search for information. Often you're being presented AI-generated results and you don't even know it, so it is worth double-checking. You're with Newsday on the BBC World Service.
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0: Hello, you're with Newsday from the BBC World Service with Barbara Plettosche in Nairobi and Rob Young in London.
1: We'll speak to the German doctor who's been looking after a fellow US doctor with Ebola evacuated from the DR Congo.
0: We'll also hear from a Malawian mother deciding whether to leave South Africa amid a wave of anti-immigrant violence.
1: And Rebecca on Sport will tell us why President Trump was booed at a basketball game in New York. But first, this news.
2: BBC News with Danielle Jaworowiecka. President Trump has insisted that Israel's prime minister did not defy his order to hold off from striking Iran on Monday. Iran and Israel have now halted strikes against each other, but Lebanese officials say Israeli strikes have killed 7 people, including a child. Iran had threatened to strike Israel again if there were further attacks on Lebanon. The International Criminal Court has suspended its chief prosecutor, pending the outcome of disciplinary proceedings against him. Karim Khan has repeatedly denied allegations of sexual misconduct. The British lawyer announced he was stepping aside from the role a year ago until an investigation had finished. The artificial intelligence company OpenAI has announced plans to raise money on the stock market for the first time. The Reuters news agency says it's targeting a value of up to $1 trillion. Ukrainian officials say Russian strikes overnight have killed at least 4 people in the Kharkiv region. Ukraine, meanwhile, has continued to launch strikes at Russian-occupied Crimea. World football's governing body has removed the Somalian Omar Artan from its list of World Cup referees after he was denied entry to the United States ahead of the finals. FIFA said it was not involved in host country immigration processes. Police in northwestern Nigeria say at least 39 people attending talks with the family of a local criminal leader about rising kidnappings have been abducted. Rescue operations are underway. The United States has added several major Chinese businesses to a list of companies it claims are linked to China's military. Among the newest additions are the e-commerce giant Alibaba and the electric car maker BYD. Being on the list does not mean a company is banned. President Trump has been booed at a basketball match in New York. He was there to watch the New York Knicks lose to the San Antonio Spurs in Game 3 of the best-of-7 NBA Finals. The Knicks are still ahead overall by 2-1. And that's the latest BBC News.
0: Thank you, Danielle, for that summary of the news. Hello, you're with Newsday from the BBC World Service with Barbara Plettosche in Nairobi and Rob Young in London. Thanks very much for joining us today.
1: Coming up this half hour, we've got stories for you from Germany, Nigeria and South Africa.
0: Rebecca Adams will be here with your sport. President Trump's been booed as he appeared at Madison Square Garden in New York for Game 3 of the NBA Finals between the Knicks and the Spurs. She'll give us an update on the game as well.
1: If you want to say something to us, please send us a message. 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
0: Now, an American doctor, Peter Stafford, who had contracted Ebola while working in DR Congo, has been discharged from a Berlin-based special isolation ward where he'd been receiving treatment. Dr. Stafford contracted the disease last month in DR Congo, where he and his wife had been working with a medical missionary group. The virus continues to spread in the country with deadly consequences. Well, I've been speaking to Dr. Leif Erik Sander, the head of infectious diseases at Charité University Hospital in the German capital, Berlin. He's the man who's been treating Dr. Stafford for the past few weeks. And I began by asking him what state Dr. Stafford was in when he arrived at the unit.
3: Well, he obviously had clear signs of an Ebola infection. He was weak and he had a fever and he was very sick, but he was not critically ill.
0: And so what treatment then were you able to give him?
3: So he received an experimental treatment that consists of 2 so-called monoclonal antibodies. So these are antibodies that were developed from convalescent individuals. This is an experimental drug developed by a company in the United States. And this drug neutralizes the virus, and he received 1 dose of that. And he also received several doses of an antiviral treatment called remdesivir, so a drug that was originally developed for Ebola, but has actually been authorized for treatment of COVID-19, and this is where it has been widely used.
0: And so the medication you've got is able to treat people who have contracted Ebola in the current outbreak with the Bundibugyo strain?
3: So this is the rationale. So from sort of the preclinical profile of this drug, we believe that it works in neutralizing also the Bundibugyo virus. But as I said, this is a drug that is currently under development. There is no licensed or authorized drug to treat this type of infection. But from what we've seen with the clinical course in our patient, we do believe that it has clinical activity.
0: Is there a case then for this treatment being sent to the front line in the Democratic Republic of Congo, where I presume it is not available, certainly not available in large quantities at the moment?
3: I cannot really speak to the availability of this drug, but given that it is still under development, I would not think that there are large quantities of this treatment available. It has just been tested in phase one clinical trials and is, as I said, still under development. So I would doubt that it is indeed available in large quantities to be sent to the DRC. Yet these types of treatment have been developed in the past, and there is a potential that one might scale up production and provide this treatment under the framework of emergency use authorization, for instance.
0: And Peter Stafford has now been discharged from your hospital. Has he made a complete recovery, or will it be some time before he's back to 100%?
3: So he is in remarkably good health, given that he contracted Ebola 3 weeks ago. If you compare that to, previous reports of individuals that had to be treated for Ebola. But I would still think it was a severe viral infection. It might still take a few weeks for him to fully recover.
0: And how important do you think the work your centre is doing is when you have the fight against Ebola, of course, many thousands of miles away?
3: This is absolutely true. And there is a big discrepancy between the level of medical care that we can provide here in Germany or in the UK and the absence of most medical care in that part of the DRC. So we know this from the discussions with our patients and with others in the area that there is a lack of mostly everything. There's hardly any PPE. There are very few medical treatments available at all. So there's a big discrepancy. Nonetheless, I think it's important to provide this type of care to individuals that go to these areas to provide humanitarian aid and to provide help, such as our patient and his family. This gives them a level of security and comfort that they might want to take this step and go and help in these areas. But nonetheless, there is this big discrepancy, and it's also unfair distribution of medical treatments. And this is not only true for Ebola, it basically affects any area of medicine.
0: You've treated previous outbreaks of Ebola, haven't you? How would you say this current one, caused by the Bundibugyo strain, compares to previous outbreaks?
3: So we have very little experience with this specific virus. So what we can tell from the numbers that we've seen so far, that there might be a chance that it has a little lower mortality than some of the other Ebola viruses. On the other hand, this outbreak has gone on for quite a while without being noticed, so it has spread already. And in addition, it is spreading in an area that is very insecure, that again, as I said, has very little medical infrastructure. So this makes this outbreak very hard to control. And we are quite concerned that this might actually grow into a very large outbreak.
0: That was Dr. Leif Erik Sander there, the head of infectious diseases at the Charité University Hospital in Berlin in Germany. Barbara, the doctor that he'd been treating there, Peter Stafford, is an American, but he was treated in Germany, didn't go back to the United States. And this is something that officials that you've been talking to are a bit concerned about.
1: Yes, I have been speaking to some former U.S. health officials from USAID and the Center for Disease Control, and usually I'm talking to them about the impact on Africa, but then they'll raise themselves this new policy of the Trump administration that anyone exposed to Ebola, including Americans, are not allowed back home. Now, the Trump administration says the aim is to make sure that the Americans who are exposed or infected get care close by. They can go quicker to a place like Germany, for example, than to the U.S., but the U.S. health officials that I speak to say this is wrong and this is dangerous. They say during the epidemic in 2014 in West Africa, those who were exposed were taken home. They have top of the line infectious disease care there, and that this will discourage other health workers to sign up to fight Ebola if they know they can't come home. And I have to say, Rob, that this administration has made very clear that America First is the most important thing. When the State Department puts out its statements about what it's been doing to fight Ebola, that's always the first line, talking about keeping Ebola out of the U.S. borders.
0: Thank you, Barbara, for sharing your conversations with us. You're with Newsday on the BBC World Service with Barbara Plettosher in Nairobi and Rob Young in London. Reminder of our main headlines. President Trump has told the BBC that Israel's prime minister did not defy his order to hold off from attacking Iran on Monday. The two sides have now halted further strikes. And the International Criminal Court has suspended its chief prosecutor, Karim Khan, who's denied allegations of sexual misconduct.
1: We'll get the latest in sport now with Rebecca Adams and talking about Donald Trump not getting a very good reception when he appeared at a basketball game in Madison Square Garden.
4: Yeah, that's right, Barbara. He was booed when he appeared at Game 3. He was there to watch the third game of the NBA Finals between the New York Knicks and the San Antonio Spurs. It was the Spurs who edged that one by 115 points to 111 to end the Knicks' 13-game winning streak. The Knicks lead the series by 2-1, though, and Game 4 takes place on Wednesday, also in New York, before the series moves over to San Antonio. In football, and Michael Olise scored his first international hat-trick to send France to the World Cup with a 3-1 win over Northern Ireland in what was Didier Deschamps' final home match as manager. France kick off their campaign against Senegal and also have Norway and Iraq in their group. Elsewhere, and England cricket captain Ben Stokes is under investigation for what the England and Wales Cricket Board has called a breach of protocol. It's been reported that there was an incident at a nightclub involving the captain and pace bowler Gus Atkinson after their win over New Zealand in the first test at Lord's. Here's the BBC's cricket correspondent, Stefan Schemmelt.
5: After the Ashes and the allegations around the drinking culture and what happened with Harry Brook in New Zealand, England imposed a midnight curfew on all players and staff. Now, we understand that this investigation is not just a mere breach of the curfew, but something else as well. We'll await the outcome of that investigation because England still need to name a squad for the second test against New Zealand at the Oval, starting a week on Wednesday.
4: Tennis, and 23-time Grand Slam singles champion Serena Williams makes her comeback to the sport later today. She's playing in the doubles at the Queen's Club in London alongside Canadian teenager Victoria Mboko and defending singles champion Tatiana Maria, who's there with her daughters Charlotte and Cecilia, is happy to see Williams return.
6: It's super nice that she's back. She has also two kids. She lives in Florida. I live in Florida too, so it's like she's such a huge example for everybody, and especially I love to see her back because Charlotte also, she can see her now. I mean, she told me right away she will see the match, doesn't matter when it is. She asked me already if they play today, but no, it's really nice for the tennis to have Serena back, and I think we are all happy.
4: Meanwhile, Maria said that she was surprised not to receive a wild card for Queens this year. She was given an honorary lifetime membership to the club after winning the title last year, which was the first time women's tennis returned since 1973. All four wild cards were given to British players, meaning that the German had to win two qualifying matches to get into the main draw. And it's just 2 days until the first World Cup matches kick off, and Isaac will be back from tomorrow and will be bringing you all of the news from Los Angeles.
1: Many thanks, Rebecca, for that. Turning to Nigeria now. For some in Nigeria's mainly Muslim communities of northeastern Borno State, the past few days have been filled with joy and relief. Hundreds of people kidnapped by Boko Haram jihadists in March have been freed from a remote mountain hideout there. The circumstances of their freedom may be disputed, whether the army rescued them or a local group facilitated their return through mediation. But with mass abductions by armed groups for ransom, a common tactic in Nigeria in recent years, there are many families still waiting for the return of their loved ones. One such person is Bukar Buba, who told his story to the BBC.
7: She just was abducted on 15th of May, and she's 6 years old.
8: My daughter was abducted on 15th of May, and she is 6 years old. And from then, we've not heard anything about her. About 8 a.m., they had come on motorbikes, so we residents ran to the mountains close by. Those in secondary school, they captured only 3 or 4 of them. But the smaller children, in primary grade 1 and primary grade 2, they were not able to run away. That's why the bandits took them away on the bikes. We were on the mountains and could see them from far away. We saw the students on the bikes being taken into the bush. Up to now, we have not heard anything from them. All the time and all the hours, I've been thinking about my daughter. We don't know what to do, but we are praying. Praying that the government will bring back our children. One of my elder brothers, his daughter was also kidnapped. My daughter is 6 years old. 6 years old. She's in primary one.
7: Yeah, my daughter is 6 years old. 6 years old. Oh, she's in primary one.
1: A Nigerian father there talking about his kidnapped 6-year-old daughter. And later in the program, we'll be hearing from someone who's advised the Nigerian government on dealing with such hostage situations about what should be done.
0: Yeah, well, such abductions in Nigeria have become shockingly common in some parts of the country. But there was some good news recently. At the weekend, some 360 kidnapped victims were rescued from a jihadist enclave in the northeast of Nigeria by the military. The army says the kidnappers abandoned their positions and fled as troops advanced, while some surrendered, although some local reports suggest the kidnappers left after negotiations. The rescue has renewed the debate over the tactics used to free hostages and tackle insurgency in the region. Many Nigerians have expressed outrage over the extent of mass kidnappings, questioning why a military as large as the Nigerian army takes weeks or indeed months to locate hostages. Conversely, military leaders constantly plead for patience, citing the danger of collateral damage and the possibility of kidnappers using victims as human shields. Well, folks in Africa's Nkechi Igbono has been speaking to Sadiq Shehu, a retired group captain of the Nigerian Air Force, to understand the complexities behind these operations.
9: Yes, honestly, hostage rescue operation is one of the most difficult, most complex operations. Even for the most trained, most equipped and most resourced hostage rescue units, hostage rescue operation is at best a 50-50% chance. So when we hear of 360 persons being rescued, it must have been an extraordinarily successful operation. But like I said, based on the difficulty of the terrain, it is understandable if some people are raising some kind of pessimism about the figures. But this is what we hear from the Nigerian military. And of course, there are other voices who are saying that this cannot do. Having said that, there's also a voice of the Commissioner for Information or Security in Borno State, who, according to him, 2 children have died. But even up then, if you have 360 and you lose 2, it must be an extraordinarily successful operation that is, worthy of commendation, if at all that is what happened.
10: Right. And as an expert now, what would you say determines the approach the military would use for rescue operations such as this? For instance, we know sometimes there are negotiations that take place. Other times is an extraction strategy or even a direct assault.
9: Assault should be the last option after other measures have failed. The first option is to go on negotiation, especially when there is a line of communication between the hostage takers and government forces. And I think in this respect, like the one we're having in the southern part of the country where school children are abducted, there is communication with the people that are holding the children. If that exists, the security forces is best advised to pursue negotiation. Now, when we say negotiation, it doesn't necessarily mean concession. It also doesn't necessarily mean accepting everything that the hostage takers will take. There are some demands that can be accepted based on humanitarian grounds, and there are demands that can be rejected outright. But even if negotiation fails, the fact that the negotiation is going, it gives the security force time to plan, time to look at other objectives, time to encircle the hostage takers where they are. So negotiation must be part of a hostage crisis, while at the same time, the security forces are looking for contingency plans. Now, what will actually, you know, decide whether the security forces should go for a frontal attack? There are certain things that will happen. There are some hardline, kidnappers that might start killing the children or the hostages they are having. If that happens, the security forces will have no option than to storm the place and take their lock. It also depends. In a hostage crisis, for example, where the hostages are kept in an enclosed place, like a room or a house or a hotel, again, it gives the security forces an advantage to try and storm the place. But in the situation where we don't know the actual location of the hostages, are they kept in one group? Are they dispersed? Are they in an open space? That makes it very difficult to launch a hostage. So these are some of the things that, a security force will generally look at.
10: Right. But speaking of negotiations, is it possible that the Nigerian government paid ransoms for the release of this over 300 people?
9: All over the world, governments always deny that they paid ransom. But then the reality of a hostage crisis, depending on who is being held, depending on the political pressure of the government, there are situations where the government will have no option but to pay ransom. The government may pay ransom directly. The government may pay ransom through an intermediary so that the government has a plausible deniability.
10: And Sadiq, just before I let you go, we understand that some school children who are abducted in Oyo, southwest Nigeria, are still in captivity, them and their teachers who were taken from their school. Is there any glimpse of hope that such rescue operation as taken place in Borno would also take place in Ibadan?
9: It depends on the, on the circumstances. So while Borno is very commendable, it is not that straightforward that you can say the same thing will happen in Oyo. There might be two different contexts: geography, terrain, capacity, even the dispersal of the children that are in the hands of the kidnappers.
0: That was Sadiq Shehu there, a retired group captain of the Nigerian Air Force, speaking to Focus on Africa's Nkechi Ogbonna. And you can hear a longer version of that conversation on the Focus on Africa podcast by getting that from the BBC website or wherever you usually get your downloads.
11: Oops, I was a bit early there. Over the past weeks, we have been talking about increasing reports of xenophobic violence in South Africa, which has led countries like Ghana, Nigeria, Mozambique and Malawi to repatriate some of their citizens. It has left many immigrants living in South Africa with a tough decision to make, whether to leave behind lives they have spent years building to escape the perceived threat. One of them is a Malawian mother who has lived in South Africa for 16 years. For her safety, we have changed her name to Tawina. She works as a beauty therapist and is the mother of a 9-year-old daughter who was born in South Africa and knows no other home. She doesn't have legal status. She says growing anti-immigrant tensions have left her feeling unsafe and are forcing her to leave the country she has called home for much of her adult life. She joins us live from Cape Town. Hello, Tawina. Hello and welcome to the program. Hello.
12: Thank you very much.
11: You've lived in South Africa for 16 years, yeah? And your daughter was born there. Now you say you feel uncomfortable and are preparing to leave. What has changed?
12: Almost everything has changed. We have lost our jobs. My husband lost his job because he's a foreigner. And now we're even scared to send our child to school because we don't know what will happen with everything that is going on. We just even scared to go to the shop because we'll be asked, where are your papers? Or, you know, there's just a whole lot going on that is so scary and unsafe at the moment.
11: Mm. Now, have you witnessed any violence against immigrants?
12: Yes, I have. I have, like, recently, just yesterday, I went to the mall and we were in an Uber, just the three of us, and we were being asked by an Uber driver, where are your papers? Where are you from? You sound different. And then it's a whole argument from there, and you don't know who's going to ask you because it's just anyone who's asking you if they see you speaking a different language or something like that.
11: Mm. So you felt uncomfortable because you were being questioned about your papers and you didn't know where that might lead?
12: Yes, exactly. So that has been really the most scary thing for us right now.
11: Now, President Cyril Ramaphosa has said he wants to crack down on any xenophobic violence, but he's also said he wants his government to do more to clamp down on illegal migration. And you are there illegally. Can you understand that he has the right to take action?
12: He has the right to take action. Yes, we understand that as a country, he needs to do that as a president. However, we also want to, we are humans, we want to know that we are safe even though we are here illegally.
11: Mm. And aside from the incident in the Uber ride, what are some of the other cases where you have felt unsafe?
12: We have people like knocking on doors, like everywhere we stay, we have people knocking on doors randomly. They'll just come and knock and ask for papers. So it could be that just some people would be taking advantage of the situation and then causing violence. But then we have lived here for 16 years and we've never had any problem whatsoever until recently.
11: So the climate's really changed, it sounds like. How are these tensions affecting your 9-year-old daughter?
12: So now my child is not even going to school because we're scared. We're terrified of what would happen now.
11: Has anything happened at her school?
12: Trying to make a plan. No, we are just terrified because of everything that is going on. If they're coming to the house, that means they can easily get to the school. So if we are apart, that is even more scary. We just want to be in together, plan a way out and go.
11: If you do leave South Africa, Tawina, what will you be leaving behind?
12: Everything. Like, I've worked here since 2022, my husband for 15 years. Everything that we know, everything that we've built is here, like our careers, not much of it, but then we have nothing back home to go back to. We'll have to start from zero. I don't know
11: really,
12: what we'll
11: be doing.
12: You
11: have nothing there to do? You have nothing there to build on?
12: Nothing at all. We are the ones who are sending help home. We're the breadwinners, to sending them, our parents or our siblings, sending them money for them just to eat. And now we're here being forced to go back to that situation again, back to that life again.
11: So this decision is going to impact more people than just you and your husband and child.
12: That's correct.
11: Tawina, thank you very much for joining us. Tawina was speaking to us from Cape Town, talking about her fears and concerns about what she says is an increased hostility towards immigrants in South Africa. Now, on Sunday, President Cyril Ramaphosa, as I mentioned, said the government would crack down on groups behind any xenophobic violence. Speaking to reporters, he said, "We must not allow groups to use the legitimate concerns of South Africans to destabilize our country." Thank you very much for joining us here on Newsday on the BBC World Service.
0: Now, Donald Trump has been talking. We've been watching live pictures of him just before he bounded up the steps of Air Force One to leave New York, where he was watching that NBA finals game to head back to Washington. And he was, as you would imagine, questioned about the prospects of a peace deal in the Middle East. He said that the US is in the final throes of reaching a Middle East peace deal. He said we're in the final throes of what will be a very, very good deal, and asked when that deal might come. He said it would take 2 or 3 days. Although, as that conversation you were having earlier on, Barbara, that person pointed out, that former US official, Donald Trump has been talking about a deal being very close for about 2 months now. But he also confirmed that a US helicopter had gone down in the Strait of Hormuz on Monday, said that both pilots who had been on board were okay, and said the US government would be publishing more information about it at some point on Tuesday. We'll head back to the Middle East to get the latest on what is happening there in the next hour here on Newsday.
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0: Hello and welcome to Newsday on the BBC World Service with Rob Young in London and me, Barbara Platt-Usher, here in Nairobi.
1: President Trump has told the BBC the Israeli Prime Minister did not defy his instructions with retaliatory strikes on Iran.
0: Also in the Middle East, we'll be asking why Yemen's Houthi rebels are threatening Israeli ships in the Red Sea.
1: Schools have reopened in Khartoum, but the civil war is having a lasting impact on children in Sudan.
2: They are so happy. So as our kids, okay, they are happy to meet their friend, okay, and they are happy to come back to school and come back to classes.
0: And Nick on our business desk in Singapore has news about jailed crypto founder Sam Bankman-Fried. He's hoping to get a pardon from President Trump. That's after the latest world news.
3: Live from NPR News in Washington, I'm Dan Ronan. The ceasefire between Israel and Iran appears to be holding despite new military strikes Monday. However, both are warning each other they could launch retaliatory attacks if provoked. Iran's military said it will halt the offensive airstrikes, and Israeli Prime Minister Benjamin Netanyahu suggests the latest round of fighting is over. The renewed strikes raised concerns the Middle East could plunge back into a larger war. NPR's Jane Arraf has more from Beirut, where Israeli and Hezbollah forces have been fighting.
4: Iran has made clear from the start of negotiations with the U.S. that it won't agree to a ceasefire without a ceasefire in Lebanon. So President Trump on Fox News Sunday said Israel hadn't informed the U.S. beforehand of a strike in Beirut, and he said he was not happy about that. Iran's foreign ministry spokesman said Monday that the events of the last 24 hours made Iran distrust the U.S. even more.
3: NPR's Jane Arraf. The Associated Press says incumbent Los Angeles Mayor Karen Bass will face City Council member Nitya Raman in the November runoff election. Frank Stoltz of member station L.A.ist has more.
5: For days, reality TV star Spencer Pratt was leading the race for the second spot in the runoff, but the Republican had limited reach in overwhelmingly Democratic Los Angeles. Councilmember Rahman overtook Pratt on Sunday, and late Monday was nearly 3 percentage points ahead of him, prompting the AP to call the race. Rahman is a member of the Democratic Socialists of America. She'll face an uphill battle against Bass, who enjoys the backing of the Democratic Party, big labor, and a number of business groups. For NPR News, I'm Frank Stoltz in Los Angeles.
3: Final results are in from parliamentary elections in the former Soviet Republic of Armenia. NPR's Charles Maines reports.
6: Armenian Prime Minister Nikol Pashinyan's ruling Civil Contract Party took just under 50% of all votes, with a pro-Russian bloc placing a distant second. The result is an endorsement of Pashinyan's recent pro-Western policies, including ambitions to join the European Union and expand ties with the U.S. As the region's traditional power broker, Russia has expressed displeasure over Armenia's drift, imposing bans on key exports and threatening future access to cheap Russian gas. And Pashinyan has other troubles. His party fell far short of a supermajority. That will complicate efforts to push through constitutional changes needed to ratify a U.S.-backed peace deal with longtime rival Azerbaijan and open up trade to the region. Charles Maines, NPR News, Moscow.
3: Game 3 of the NBA Finals Monday night, won by the San Antonio Spurs at New York's Madison Square Garden. The final score, San Antonio 115, New York 111. The New York Knicks lead the best of seven series, 2-1. Game 4 is Wednesday night in New York. This is NPR. South Carolina holds a primary election Tuesday for statewide offices for governor, attorney general, and the U.S. Senate. Five Republicans are challenging incumbent Senator Lindsey Graham for the Republican nomination. Three Democrats

0: are seeking the Senate seat. Dr. Annie Andrews is considered the front-runner to secure the Democratic Party nomination. Less than 2 weeks after budget shortfalls required layoffs and buyouts at NPR, the network has appointed a new chief content officer. Nadine Zylstra is a veteran of Pinterest, YouTube, and Sesame Workshop. She is stepping into a role that seeks to balance the tensions between NPR's traditional radio roots and its digital present and future. NPR's David Folkenfrick reports.
1: NPR believes it's found a lifeline in a crowded digital marketplace. President and CEO Catherine Marr says Zylstra is the right person to expand that audience without compromising NPR's mission. Marr points to Zylstra's success at Pinterest, known for fostering a culture of kindness, but the challenges are daunting. Broadcast audiences are down, the podcast field is only growing more crowded, and the NPR's budget has been affected by the elimination of federal subsidies for public radio stations that pay to broadcast its shows. Zylstra will oversee the strategy for NPR's music and podcasts, while editor-in-chief Tommy Evans remains in charge of its journalism. Zylstra starts in July. David Folkenflick, NPR News.
0: President Trump says two Army crew members on an Apache helicopter that went down near the Strait of Hormuz have been rescued. It's unclear why the helicopter went down. It's NPR.
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3: Thank you very much indeed for that bulletin of news. Hello, you're with Newsday from the BBC World Service with Barbara Plett-Usher in Nairobi and Rob Young in London. Welcome to the programme.
4: Coming up this half hour, we've got stories for you from Yemen, North Korea and Sudan.
3: In business, Nick Marsh on the crypto founder Sam Bankman-Fried, who's serving a 25-year prison term, but is hoping for a pardon from President Trump.
4: And Rebecca Adams has a roundup of all the sport.
3: Your thoughts on all of our stories welcome, of course, by text or WhatsApp. The number to send them to is +44 77 86 20 50 85.
4: Iran and Israel say they have halted attacks on each other after the two countries exchanged fire for the first time since April's truce. Israel's Prime Minister Benjamin Netanyahu said on Monday that his country was holding fire at the moment and came hours after Iran's armed forces said it had stopped operations following the delivery of a painful response to Israel. It promised more severe and crushing measures if Israel carried out more strikes, including in Lebanon, where Israeli forces are fighting the Iranian-backed group Hezbollah.
3: Well, Tehran launched missiles at Israel on Sunday in retaliation for a strike on the Lebanese capital, Beirut. Israel responded in the early hours of Monday by targeting what it said were military sites in the Islamic Republic. President Trump has been speaking in the past 40 minutes or so about the situation and the possibility of reaching a deal with Iran.
5: We could have at least an idea by 1 or 2 days from now, but I think it's going well. The blockade continues to hold 100%. Nothing is getting through our blockade. No oil, no income, no nothing. Nothing's getting through the blockade.
4: Last night, our North America editor, Sarah Smith, also spoke directly to U.S. President Donald Trump on a brief phone call. He said that Prime Minister Netanyahu was not defying his instructions when he retaliated against Iran. She had this to say about the conversation.
6: The first thing I wanted to know was how he had managed to persuade the Israeli Prime Minister Benjamin Netanyahu to stop the strikes on Israel. We know Donald Trump was concerned that these attacks could potentially derail the ongoing peace talks between America and Iran. So what was it that he had said to the Prime Minister in a phone call this morning, I asked him, and he said, "All I did is say we have to use sense. We're very close to signing a very powerful deal, a very good deal." Now, we hear frequently from Donald Trump that we're on the verge of seeing a very good peace deal and one is yet to materialise, but he is still saying that that is close. Then I pointed out that on Sunday night, he had specifically asked Mr. Netanyahu not to attack Iran, and yet the Israeli Prime Minister had defied him by launching missiles nonetheless. Well, President Trump told me by the time the two leaders spoke on the phone, they had already gone, he said, meaning the missiles. They were already on their way, which is very interesting that we didn't know that until that point. And it's extremely convenient timing, isn't it? Because it explains why there wasn't a furious response from Donald Trump, who had told Israel not to launch these strikes, and then we saw them happening. But he was obviously keen to make it clear who is calling the shots, or who he thinks is calling the shots in this relationship as well, because he also said to me about Benjamin Netanyahu, if I tell him to do something, he does it. So that's him making sure that that we know who he thinks is in charge in this relationship and in the Middle East. And that's what he says, regardless of what it is that Israel does.
4: Sarah Smith there, our North America editor. Iran and Israel appear to be stepping back from direct confrontation, but tensions in the wider region remain unresolved. Yemen's Iran-aligned Houthi movement has continued to launch missiles and drones toward Israel, or I should say they have resumed doing so, presenting an ongoing security challenge and raising questions about whether the current ceasefire can contain the broader conflict. But why are the Houthis risking further escalation at this point? I asked Ambassador Marwan Ali Noman, former deputy permanent representative of Yemen to the United Nations and senior fellow at the Washington Center for Yemeni Studies.
7: First, Houthis are signaling or trying to signal a message that they are an active and important part of the axis of resistance. Second, they aim to mitigate the mounting pressure on other members of the axis, you know, like Hezbollah in Lebanon, the militia groups in Iraq. Third, And this part is in relation to the ongoing negotiations between the U.S. And Iran, but also between Israel and Lebanon. I think Houthis are trying to influence these talks and try to back their allies and put some pressure on the American and the Israeli sides.
4: So this threat to target Israeli shipping, banning ships linked to Israel in the Red Sea, mm-hmm. How big an escalation do you think that is?
7: I think this is the beginning of an escalation, and it's a gradual escalation, I would believe. But also it depends on what is the retaliation that is going to take place by Israel, for example.
4: But they have quite a lot of leverage, don't they, the Houthis, since the Strait of Hormuz is closed. They intervened quite a lot during the war in Gaza by targeting shipping. But now any further disruption, any disruption to Red Sea shipping could be a much bigger problem for the energy market. So they're holding a fairly strong card.
7: That's the problem. And as I said, I mean, Iranians didn't want actually to use this card, you know, earlier in 2026, and wanted actually to use it when the time comes, taking into consideration the skyrocketing prices of the, you know, oil. And also trying to, as I said, influence the ongoing negotiations between the two sides.
4: Do you think there's any real possibility that the Houthis might follow through on the suggestions at times that they might block the other major energy route, the Bab el-Mandab Strait, which would be a very significant step?
7: It could be in a later stage, but I don't expect this to happen now for two reasons. Fearing the American unbearable retaliation, and second of all, there is in 2025. There was a truce brokered by Oman between the Houthis and the United States, and Israel was actually excluded from that deal. So I believe that they are until now holding to this deal, to this ceasefire between the Houthis and the U.S. And they don't want to break it. But as I said, it depends on, you know, further escalation and what kind of retaliation that Israel is going to take. Is the United States going to join Israel in its retaliation as well? All these calculations will determine actually what further steps the Houthis are going to take.
4: Bab al-Mandab, of course, being the waterway that connects the Red Sea to the Gulf of Aden and the Indian Ocean. They haven't issued a ban on all commercial shipping. They've issued a ban on ships linked to Israel. But could that have a wider impact? Because they have targeted ships in the past with no direct link to Israel.
7: I believe that this time they are only targeting the Israeli ships or any ships that that are bound to Israel. I mean, if we look at the Houthi announcement today, and that the wording that they have used there, they said that they are going to ban Israeli ships in full and comprehensive way. So I believe that it means it could be. I mean, and also, you know, based on the previous experience from last year, I believe this will be on any Israeli ships that had the Israeli flag or bound to Israel, owned by other countries or other companies.
4: So are you just saying that international shipping companies can consider that it's safe to transit the Red Sea? That they won't be mistaken, quote-unquote, for Israeli-linked ships?
7: I believe so for the time being. Because, and you know, but I think they are not trying to irritate the international community and the United States. As I said, because also they are fearing of, you know, the retaliation that could happen from the United States, which will be a very destructive and has its impact on the Houthis locally. So they are a little bit cautious this time. But on the other hand, it depends on the kind of retaliation that is going to take should they attack any Israeli ships. This is a kind of escalatory trajectory that will take place. So they will take it from there.
4: And that was Ambassador Marwan Ali Noman there, a former deputy permanent representative of Yemen to the United Nations.
3: You're listening to Newsday from the BBC World Service with Barbara Plettusher in Nairobi and Rob Young in London. Reminder of our main headlines. President Trump has told the BBC that Israel's Prime Minister didn't defy his order to hold off from attacking Iran on Monday. The two sides have now halted further strikes. The International Criminal Court has suspended its chief prosecutor, Karim Khan, who's denied allegations of sexual misconduct. And OpenAI has become the latest tech giant to reveal plans to sell shares to the public through a stock listing in the United States.
4: And for the latest in sport, here is Rebecca.
8: Thank you, Barbara. Well, the San Antonio Spurs ended the New York Knicks' 13-match winning streak as they won Game 3 of the NBA Finals, 115-111. The Knicks lead the series by 2-1. Donald Trump attended the game and was booed by the crowd at Madison Square Garden. Christian Eriksen is at home and says he's doing well after collapsing on the pitch in Denmark's win against Ukraine on Sunday. The 34-year-old has a pacemaker that was fitted after he had a cardiac arrest during a match at Euro 2020. 23-time Grand Slam singles champion Serena Williams makes her comeback at Queen's in London later today. She'll be playing alongside Canada's Victoria Mboko in the doubles against third seeds Nicole Melikar and Erin Routliffe for a place in the quarterfinals. And Omar Artan, who was set to be Somalia's first World Cup referee, has been dropped from the list of officials. He was denied entry to the US at Miami International Airport on Monday.
3: Rebecca, thank you very much. More sport with Rebecca in about 25 minutes or so. We're going to cross to the business desk in Singapore now, speak to Nick Marsh, who is there, about Sam Bankman-Fried, currently serving a 25-year prison sentence for one of the biggest cryptocurrency frauds of all time. But he wants to get out of prison. He's applied for a pardon from President Trump. Just tell us what's been happening.
9: Yeah, like you say, one of the biggest crypto frauds ever. He was sentenced in 2024 to 25 years in jail, so he's 2 years into that. He basically created this exchange platform called FTX, big crypto platform, had millions of users. It made him one of the youngest billionaires in the world. He's still only 34 now. He basically convinced them to put millions of dollars, billions of dollars into this platform, but he was secretly using that money as his own. You know, making investments, political donations on the side, all of that. He lost all of that. He created this crypto token called FTT, massively inflated in value. Journalists did some digging. They revealed the true state of the company's finances, and people basically rushed to withdraw their money, and millions of dollars were lost. So he was basically convicted of many counts of fraud and embezzlement, and sentenced to that 25 years. Now he's asked for what's known as a pardon after completion of sentence. So it's an erasure of his crimes after he's done his time. So he's not asking for his sentence to be shortened, but he is, constantly appealing against his sentence. So he does want to get out earlier, but this pardon technically is just for a pardon after he's come out.
3: And does he have a chance then of being pardoned?
9: So, the New York Times did ask President Trump about it in May, along with a bunch of other people. He said no. You know, he gets thousands of these requests, of course. But look, he does pardon people, and not just people aligned to his political cause, like the January 6th rioters or whatever, but he's pardoned a lot of people connected to the world of crypto. So Donald Trump and his family have huge investments in crypto. They've got their own company, World Liberty Financial. He's got his own Trump coin, and he's pardoned major figures, you know, like CZ, the billionaire who was convicted of money laundering on Binance. Ross Ulbricht, if you remember him, founder of the Silk Road dark web platform that relies heavily on crypto. So there is precedent for this. Sam Bankman-Fried, you know, he's serving a 25-year sentence, but you'll be sure he'll do everything he can not to.
3: Nick, thank you very much indeed. Nick Marsh there on the Business Desk in Singapore.
4: For 3 years, a brutal civil war has been raging in Sudan. It's estimated hundreds of thousands have been killed, millions have been forced from their homes. But the war has other hidden costs. Around half the population is under the age of 18, and millions of children have lost out on their education. Now, after the capital Khartoum was recaptured by the army, for the first time in years, schools have reopened in the city. But as my colleague Mohamed Hashim reports, the fear of living through war has left lasting effects on the children's lives.
10: At a newly opened primary school on a dusty street in Sudan's capital, Khartoum, small excited boys in uniform are sitting four to a desk, ready for class to start. For some of the boys, it's their first real taste of school since the country was plunged into civil war 3 years ago, when the powerful paramilitary group the Rapid Support Forces, the RSF, took on the Sudanese army. As the war spread, schools closed across much of the country, and millions of children have lost out on their education. But in 2025, the army finally recaptured Khartoum from the RSF. So here at least, despite all the destruction, people are coming back, schools have been reopening. Mohammed Abdul Wahab is the head teacher here.
11: As you see, we are so happy. So as our kids, okay, they are happy to meet their friend, okay, and they are happy to come back to school and come back to classes.
12: Are you boys happy to be back at school?
13: Yes!
10: But both the teachers and the kids here have been through a lot. Many have seen death and destruction, endured shelling and drone attacks. Millions have been forced to flee their homes. 12-year-old Munzir was displaced. His return to find his own neighborhood has been wrecked.
12: How do you feel being back at school?
14: I am very, very happy because I want to read.
12: You like to read? What is the subject you like most?
14: Arabic and English.
12: What do you want to do when you're older?
14: Builder.
12: You want to be a builder?
14: Builder. Because I want to build homes.
12: You want to build homes?
14: Yes.
12: Why do you want to build homes?
14: Because I want people to live here.
10: Amid all the joy of returning to school, of seeing friends, teachers and parents are aware that many children have been changed by this war.
15: I have a 4-year-old son. He's so traumatized that any time he hears an aircraft, he'll jump and he'll freak out and run away. And at night, he'll sit up and just stare at you and come and cling to you. So you can imagine how his younger siblings are doing too.
10: Selwa is part of a group of mums who stayed in the city during the war and its occupation by the RSF. When the school shut, they banded together to set up a school kindergarten for local children. Tahani is one of the volunteers.
13: Most of the children who come to us here have experienced a kind of split in their lives. It's as if 3 years of war have separated them from their mothers. I think because most of them have experienced fear, real terror, and felt their mums couldn't protect them, couldn't make them feel safe. And with some kids now, we see involuntary wetting. They wet themselves. Some exhibit extreme loneliness. You'll find children who don't want to join others, children who want to be alone. Some don't even want to eat their meals. We're trying to help them with these things.
10: Given what they've been through, some struggle to return to education. Hiba teaches at the University of Khartoum. During the battle for the capital, she volunteered to teach kids stuck in the city.
16: People are losing their families, so there is no interest in education. Most of them, like, my parents forced me to come, and that's what I'm doing. That's all. Even the plane is more violent, which is a big problem. Even the humor is about fights and violence and killing. And you miss the innocence of the plane.
10: It will be hard to measure the true cost of this war on the youth here. But given that perhaps half the population is under 18, the damage could be felt for years to come. And if it's bad here in Khartoum, it's almost certainly much worse in more remote war-torn areas. In the meantime, it's left to teachers, parents, and volunteers to try to mitigate the damage.
16: We need a lot of mental work.
17: Support.
16: Yes, but it's not available. So it's more like families helping each other, friends. We are trying our best. You can see there's some kind of reciprocation, but still there is more to be done.
17: The challenge is big.
16: Yeah.
4: And you can hear much more about this story in Mohaned's documentary for assignment. It's called Khartoum Lessons in War, and it's available on the BBC World Service or via the BBC's The Documentary podcast feed.
3: Now, the Chinese leader Xi Jinping is wrapping up a two-day visit to North Korea, and he's used his first visit there since 2019 to promise to strengthen the two countries' relationship. Our China correspondent is Laura Bicker. Before we get into the substance, or what we're being told was the substance, Laura, some of the images coming out of Pyongyang are incredible, aren't they?
18: What a spectacle. Pyongyang really has put on a show for their honoured guest. Even when he arrived at the airport, for mile after mile after mile, now we reckon about 15 miles of street were lined by cheering crowds, all shouting welcome in Chinese and Korean. And then, of course, there was the honour guard in the centre of Kim Il-sung Square. And then last night, they had this elaborate acrobatic display, and there were kind of songs about how China is part of national pride in North Korea. But the spectacle of this visit is also part of the politics. Pyongyang is trying to show a kind of solidarity, a unity with China, whereas President Xi, by using this as his first visit abroad this year, is signifying how important this relationship is to him, and also he's trying to reassert his influence over North Korea, over its neighbour, who, after the last few years, has kind of grown closer to Russia.
3: What has come out of this visit? And we hear from the official media, the Xinhua News Agency, for example, publishing in the last hour or so, a very long article about how they've said they're going to cooperate more, they're going to be tight for generations to come. What's the substance?
18: I mean, I think the substance, even today, for instance, President Xi has been shown around a North Korean school where they're being taught about the history of the partnership between the two countries. I think the substance of this is really about the unity of the two. Look, this unbreakable bond between North Korea and China. When it comes to it, there's real mistrust that's underneath all of those layers, decades of mistrust. China is North Korea's biggest benefactor. About 90% of North Korean food and fuel has always come from China. But recently, because of the Ukraine war, Kim Jong-un had something Vladimir Putin needed. He gave them munitions. He gave them manpower to send to the front line in Ukraine. And in return, oil, and other aid has flowed to North Korea. But really, perhaps Kim Jong-un is hedging his bets here. He's saying, look, Moscow can be a fickle friend, and also if the war in Ukraine ends, will all of that stop? So now he needs to look to his big brother, his biggest benefactor, China, and that is what this visit is about. And it's also about displaying it to the wider Western world, including Donald Trump in Washington. Mr. Xi is saying, look, I have influence. Not only have world leaders come to my door over the last few months, you know, including Donald Trump, including Vladimir Putin, including the UK, Germany, Finland, South Korea, all made here a path to Beijing. Now, look what I have on my doorstep. This is my close ally and friend. If you want to speak to Kim Jong-un, you come through me.
3: Our China correspondent, Laura Bicker, thanks very much. There's still a live page running on the story. See images of the flag-waving kids, the balloons, the red carpet at bbcnews.com.
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1: The Pope has been meeting survivors of clerical sexual abuse on a visit to Spain. We'll get the thoughts of one survivor.
0: As the Middle East conflict continues, the BBC hears from a member of Hezbollah's political council.
1: And we look at the impact of US visa restrictions on Iran's chances at the World Cup. First the news.
2: BBC News with Danielle Yawovietska. A pause in fighting between Iran and Israel appears to be holding after the biggest test so far of the ceasefire agreed in April. But violence has continued in southern Lebanon, where the health ministry said Israeli strikes killed at least 14 people on Monday. 20 countries have released a joint statement describing the humanitarian situation in Gaza as catastrophic and calling on Israel to allow more aid into the territory. The International Criminal Court has suspended its chief prosecutor pending the outcome of disciplinary proceedings against him. Karim Khan has repeatedly denied allegations of sexual misconduct. The artificial intelligence company OpenAI has announced plans to raise money on the stock market for the first time. The Reuters news agency says it's targeting a value of up to $1 trillion. The United States has added several major Chinese businesses to a list of companies it claims are linked to China's military. Among them are the e-commerce giant Alibaba and the electric car maker BYD. Ukrainian officials say Russian strikes overnight have killed at least four people in the Kharkiv region. Ukraine, meanwhile, has continued to launch strikes at Russian-occupied Crimea. World football's governing body has removed the Somalian Omar Artan from its list of World Cup referees after he was denied entry to the United States ahead of the finals. FIFA said it was not involved in host country immigration processes. A BBC investigation has found that more than 300 Iraqi Kurdish migrants attempting to get to the UK were kidnapped in Libya last year and threatened with having their organs removed. The kidnappers demanded $5,000 for each person. President Trump has been booed at a basketball match in New York. He was there to watch the New York Knicks lose to the San Antonio Spurs in Game 3 of the best of seven NBA finals. BBC World News.
0: Many thanks for that news summary. 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
1: Coming up, we've got stories on efforts to combat sexual abuse both in the Catholic Church and in Africa.
0: Also, an interview with a political member of the Lebanese militant group Hezbollah.
1: Your thoughts welcome, of course, by text or WhatsApp, +44 77 86 20 50 85. Pope Leo has promised victims of sexual violence by Catholic clergy that the Church would make additional efforts to change during a meeting in Madrid. The leader of the world's 1.4 billion Catholics spent an hour with six victims of sexual violence by the clergy on the third day of a state visit to Spain, where the issue has come up regularly. But some survivor groups say independent voices have been excluded from the discussions. Juan Cuatrecasas is a survivor of clerical sexual abuse and president of one of Spain's leading organisations representing victims and survivors. He says his organisation was not invited to the meeting with the Pope.
3: I suffered a clerical abuse when I was young, at the age of 11. Now I am the speaker of Justice Initiative, and at the moment I am in front of the Vatican Embassy to see if a Pope wants to speak with us.
4: And the Pope is meeting some survivors of clerical sexual abuse in Spain, isn't he? Why are you not on that list of people he's meeting, do you know?
3: Well, I suppose that Pope wants only to speak with favorable victims, because the program to meet the Pope belongs to the Spanish Church. We are external, and I think that we are not comfortable for him.
4: Well, the Pope has said that abuse is a scourge, that the Church needs to respond, he said, with listening, with truth, with justice, and with reparation. Do you need to hear him say something else, or are you happy with him saying those words?
3: We think that it's not sufficient. We are here because we want to have a meeting to explain him that a lot of victims are alone And the Spanish Church, they are very suspicious about us. So we need the Pope's, I don't know how to say it, but we need something else.
4: If you were able to meet the Pope, what would you say to him? What would you say to him that justice and reparations, in your view, should look like?
3: Here in Spain, the Ombudsman and the Ministry have made a protocol with the Spanish Episcopal Conference, and for us it's like the model to repair victims. So for us it's very important that popes obligate the Episcopal Conference to make that happen, to make that protocol effective. For us it's crucial that the Pope listen to us.
4: You told us earlier that you were abused at the age of 7. How old are you now?
3: 29.
4: And so all those years on, how does that abuse from more than 20 years ago affect you to this day still?
3: For me, it's very difficult to explain to any person that has not suffered this how it is. So the only thing that I can say is every person that is here that has suffered this kind of crime, that we have to be step by step going forward and not having any fear to this type of people like Pope or any other priest, because it's for us an important opportunity to make justice.
4: Has your abuser ever faced any form of justice?
3: No. Well, at first in the provincial audience of Spain, he has been condemned to 11 years, but at the Supreme Tribunal, he only received 2 years of punishment, so he doesn't enter to the prison at any time. And this is like how the church receive a special treatment of the justice in this country.
4: Do you still go to church?
3: No. I went to a Catholic school, but nowadays I have no faith and I am not a practicant of any kind of church or religion.
1: That's Juan Cuatro Casas there, a survivor of clerical abuse in Spain and also the president of the victims organisation ANIR.
0: Mahmoud Kamati is a member of Hezbollah's political council in Lebanon and a former government minister. Hezbollah is a proscribed terrorist organization in the UK, but any lasting peace deal between Israel and Lebanon will require the group to agree to comply. Last week, it rejected the US-brokered ceasefire between Israel and Lebanon. The BBC's Sarah Montague spoke to him through an interpreter this morning and asked what it would take for Hezbollah to stop firing rockets at Israel.
5: For Israel to be guaranteed security in its northern communities, Israel needs to withdraw completely from occupied Lebanese land and to internationally recognized frontiers. There will be no security for northern Israel until there is security and safety for Lebanon.
1: Right, so it would be necessary for Israel to leave Lebanon. The deal that Israel struck with the Lebanese government allowed for the Lebanese army taking over military control of the south from Hezbollah. If Israel agreed to leave Lebanon, would Hezbollah be prepared to hand over to the National Army?
5: We have said very clearly that the Lebanese government made a grave error in entering into direct talks with Israel without any leverage. In terms of conditions for halting hostilities, first we need to have a consensus in Lebanon between all state apparatuses. A consensus on talks which are indirect with Israel, including the agreement of Parliamentary Speaker Nabih Berri. Secondly, there would need to be a serious, comprehensive and real ceasefire. I repeat, a serious and comprehensive and real ceasefire. No incursions or destruction of homes and continued killing. This is our second condition. The third and most important point is that after we have a full Israeli withdrawal, only then can we go into discussions with the Lebanese state on disarmament and discuss a national defence strategy in which we would have a key role.
1: Okay, but
6: But if Israel leaves Lebanon, will Hezbollah hand over to the Lebanese army all military control?
5: I've already answered this question. If all the conditions are met, we would then go into a dialogue with the Lebanese government on formulating a national defence strategy.
6: OK, but the reason I asked it again, and the reason I will ask it again, is that Israel is more likely, or probably will only leave, if they know that ultimately it is the Lebanese army and not Hezbollah in military control in the south.
5: This scenario agreed upon in Washington between the Lebanese state, Israel and the US is something we completely reject. This is a position we've been very clear on. We will not hand over our arms in the current context, because theoretically if we did that, then the US and Israel's next priority would be to destroy these weapons. The Lebanese state would not benefit in any way from Israel and the US's vision for the region. We are not willing to dispose of our weapons and dispose of Lebanon's safety and security, even if Israel withdraws. In that instance, our role would solely become defensive, defensive of Lebanon, and able to confront any potential military threat from Israel.
6: What are you hearing from Iran? Because we keep hearing that there's going to be a deal reached, and I wonder what happens if a deal is reached between the US and Iran.
5: There is communication between ourselves and Tehran, just as there exists lines of communication between the parliamentary speaker, Nabi Berri, and Iran, as well as other Arab states like Saudi Arabia, Qatar, Egypt, etc. What we've been hearing is that there is a real and strong possibility for a diplomatic breakthrough, and that there is also a very weak possibility of a return to war. So Iran is insistent on reaching a deal and is serious about achieving this, but any potential agreement would need to include Lebanon as a priority and a halt in Israeli aggression on Lebanon and withdrawing from the country.
6: The IDF has posted a video of an ambulance that they took control of in southern Lebanon, in which they say they found explosive devices, mortar shells, mines, and they say it is proof that Hezbollah is using ambulances and medical teams as cover for transporting weapons, which is why we have seen paramedics and medical teams being killed in southern Lebanon. Do you accept that Hezbollah has been using ambulances and that that has endangered their lives?
5: My answer is very simple surrounding this topic. Whenever ambulances are targeted by Israel, the raids are followed with rescue efforts to remove the dead and injured, all involving Lebanese army personnel, the Red Cross, state-run civil defence, volunteer scouts, all of whom have been targeted and killed. Is it then reasonable to think that all these teams have been involved in the transfer of weapons? We completely reject this as lies and Israeli pretexts for Israel to widen its savage aggression and target ambulance teams.
6: On the deal, if a deal between the US and Iran does include Lebanon, will Hezbollah abide by it?
5: We would review any potential deal and what it means for Lebanon first and foremost. The requirement that we have for any potential agreement is guarantees. We need to see some serious guarantees, and not what we saw in the last agreement with Israel in November 2024, in which Hezbollah halted fighting, but Israel continued its military action and didn't abide by the deal. Yes, we'd form our decision based on the content of any deal.
7: Mahmoud Kamati, a member of Hezbollah's political council in Lebanon, speaking to our colleague Sarah Montague.
1: Now for a story of a woman who believes that sexual and gender-based violence in Africa could become a thing of the past within her lifetime. Rwandan Sabine Nkusi fled the genocide against the Tutsi as a young teenager in 1994, and what she saw made her vow to God that she'd dedicate her life to giving a voice to women survivors of abuse. Sabine, who is a Christian who now lives in London, works with faith leaders across the continent and beyond, urging them to see the crucial role they have in challenging the attitudes within society, which have led to one-third of women and girls in sub-Saharan Africa having experienced sexual and gender-based violence, with numbers close to one in two within conflict zones in the Democratic Republic of Congo and Sudan. Naomi Wellings has been to Kigali to see for herself how attitudes are being challenged.
8: For the 12 women Sabine is hosting a retreat for here, it's a chance to break the silence that often has shrouded their experiences. Now working for the international development charity Tear Fund, Sabine is able to honour the promise she made to God when fleeing Kigali as a teenager.
9: If I'm ever able to be out of the situation that we were in, that I will work, do my best to be part of something that will end sexual and gender-based violence.
8: Her team's Journey to Healing retreats run now in 15 countries, and she sees firsthand the difference they make to survivors, like Francine. She was abused by her partner and left pregnant and with HIV.
10: When going through the difficulties I've gone through, you're isolated, you're stigmatized. But I want to tell anyone who's gone through that experience that it is possible to be well. You can be loved, valued, and what's most important is God is with you. He has never left you.
8: Sabine believes the prominent place of the church in many African countries gives it a unique platform from which to challenge attitudes. And she's calling on faith leaders not simply to denounce abuse, but to denounce the gender injustice that can lead to it.
11: Faith community, faith leaders, they're really, really key to that, because faith leaders have influence and they shape how we view the world, even how we believe, and they can be a catalyst for change.
8: Using role play, listening activities, and for them, crucially, re-examining Bible texts, a charity Tear Fund leads a program called Transforming Masculinities, which has worked in 24 countries around the world.
12: I used to think that whenever I want her, at any time, she needs to accept without questioning. I did not give enough value to my wife.
8: While there was no suggestion of violence, Pentecostal pastor Edward Burajaya found this course in Rwanda 4 years ago transformed his attitude towards his wife Chantal.
13: The thing that happened to you and you feel like this is a miracle, this is something that could never happen, I was really happy.
8: After his confession to her, he then went further and confessed to his whole congregation.
12: Yeah, for real, it's not an easy thing, you know, going in front of the congregation during the church gathering and telling them what you had been doing wrong. But due to the change that I had undergone, I realized that it was very important.
13: People within the church and also people within our community, within a couple, they will invite us to go and discuss with them and to help them resolve the conflict.
8: For Sabine, it's role models within the church like Edouard and Chantal who could make the key difference in rooting out some of the causes of sexual and gender-based violence.
1: Naomi Wellings with that report there from Kigali, and you can hear more on that story by listening or getting the podcast for People Fixing the World this week on the BBC World Service.
7: You're listening to Newsday from the BBC World Service with Rob Young in London and Barbara Plett-Usher in Nairobi. The latest truce between Israel and Iran appears to be holding, but Israeli attacks in southern Lebanon have continued. The International Criminal Court has suspended its chief prosecutor, Karim Khan, who's denied allegations of sexual misconduct. And the United States has added some of China's most high-profile technology companies to a list of firms deemed a national security risk. And now for the latest sports, here is Rebecca Adams.
14: Thank you, Barbara. Well, Victor Wembanyama finished with 32 points, 8 rebounds and 6 assists for the San Antonio Spurs as they edged the New York Knicks in Game 3 of the NBA Finals by 115 points to 111. Donald Trump was at Madison Square Garden and was booed by the crowd there when a camera showed him on the big screens in the arena during the national anthem.

0: Well, the Knicks lead the series 2-1 with Game 4 taking place on Wednesday, also in New York, before the series moves to Texas. In tennis, Tatiana Maria begins her title defence at Queen's in London today, but she had to come through two rounds of qualifying to make it to the main draw. She says she was surprised not to receive a wild card to the event as defending champion and instead had to play those extra matches. The four wild cards were given to British players.
1: Already what I did last year was amazing, and to be a champion here, I thought I deserved a wild card. Yeah, to get also a little bit respect, but I played the qualifying, I won my two matches, I'm in the main draw, so I'm happy that, I stick to my tennis, to try to focus on this.
0: Well, the German plays Maria Sakkari of Greece later, and also in action is Serena Williams. The former world number one is set to make her comeback 4 years after retiring from the sport. And Maria says that both she and her daughter Charlotte are excited to see Williams return.
1: It's super nice that she's back. She has also two kids. She's such a huge example for everybody, and especially I love to see her back because Charlotte also, she can see her now. I mean, she told me right away she will see the match, doesn't matter when it is. I think we are all happy.
0: Elsewhere, and England cricket captain Ben Stokes is under investigation for what the England and Wales Cricket Board has called a breach of protocol. It's been reported that there was an incident at a nightclub involving the captain and pace bowler Gus Atkinson after their win over New Zealand in the first test at Lord's. Here's the BBC's cricket correspondent, Stefan Schemmelt, who says that until now, Stokes had kept out of trouble.
2: Back in 2017, Stokes was involved in an incident outside a Bristol nightclub that resulted with him being charged with a fray. He subsequently missed the Ashes tour of 2017-18 before he was cleared of the charge the following summer. And Stokes, ever since then, one of the things that he often says to us is nothing good happens after midnight. Now we'll see what actually has happened when the result of the investigation is revealed.
0: In football, and Christian Eriksen is home and says he's doing well after collapsing on the pitch in Denmark's match against Ukraine on Sunday. The 34-year-old has a pacemaker that was fitted after he had a heart attack during a match at Euro 2020. And Michael Olise scored his first international hat-trick to send France to the World Cup with a 3-1 win over Northern Ireland in what was the final home match as manager for Didier Deschamps. France kick off their campaign against Senegal and also have Norway and Iraq in their group. And Isaac is back tomorrow and will be bringing you all the news from Los Angeles with just 2 days to go from now until the World Cup kicks off.
3: Rebecca, thank you very much. Indeed, there are just a couple of days to go, and we're going to talk about the Iranian team now. Not allowed to stay in the United States for the World Cup. They are training in Mexico, and it's been reported they're only going to fly into the US on the day of their matches there and leave immediately afterwards. And indeed, some members of their technical team have not even got visas for that. We're going to speak to Nima Tavalli, who's a Swedish-based Iranian independent journalist who covers the team. Welcome to the programme. What do you know about what the Iranian team and their officials are going to be able to do in America?
4: Well, I mean, just to correct you, because it's important that we there's so much misunderstandings and so much incorrect things flying around. Iran, as per the FIFA protocol, they have multiple entry visas. The players and the coach and some parts of the technical staff have multiple entry visas. And as per the FIFA protocol, they have to be at the stadium or at least 24 hours before to inspect the grounds, do the official press conference with a coach and a player. So they will have to spend at least one night before, each game in the United States. The Iran FA has confirmed they will do so one night before the first two games in LA, and they will have to spend two nights in Seattle before that game as well. So they will have to spend some time in the United States. They will also immediately leave after the game, after they've gone through all the post-match protocols, including anti-doping tests and so on, and post media and so on. So they're going to have to spend some time in the United States. And this is probably going to be a problem because given the complete embarrassment that we've seen to people who have valid entry visas already, such as the Iraq national team photographer who had a valid visa, was turned around by immigration, sent back. We have a scandal now with Africa's best FIFA World Cup referee sent back to Somalia despite having a diplomatic visa issued to him by the Somali government.
3: We're going to be talking about that in about 40 minutes on the program. But yeah. What do you know of the Iranian officials who have been denied visas altogether?
4: Well, I mean, we're talking about the president of the Iran FA. We're talking about two members of the two match analysts. We're talking about security staff. We're talking about the general secretary. We're talking about people part of the media team. I mean, it's 15 members who are all part of the backroom staff who are there to help the national team work in and around the games, including media and security, which is not, you know, which is very, very important. Two senior members of the security team at the FA, which is very important given the behavior of the president of the United States, who essentially threatened the entire Iran team a couple of months ago and then had to walk it back, as is now very common of him to do, you know, say something stupid and then walk it back 3 minutes later. But the fact of the matter remains that this is an issue, and Iran has said that, you know, they've already complained to FIFA and said we demand to be treated the same way as everyone else, and if you don't do that, you're kind of ruining our ability to prepare for these games.
3: Although it is up to the host nations, isn't it, to determine whether people are issued visas or not. It's not up to FIFA, and Iran and the United States are currently at war.
4: It is up to FIFA to decide who hosts its tournaments. And Gianni Infantino in 2017 himself was very clear that, you know, we have requirements to host the FIFA World Cup. And if a country cannot fulfill those requirements, they don't need to host the FIFA World Cup. It's not a human right to host the FIFA World Cup. And clearly the United States and FIFA claimed when they made the application to host the World Cup that they would live up to those requirements. They're not. We've all seen these images now of the Senegal team, the way they're treated at the airport, not to mention the Uzbekistan team ahead of their friendly against the Netherlands going into the stadium, having dogs sniff around their bags like they're drug smugglers. This is not normal behavior, so let's not pretend that it is.
3: When it comes to the conditions on the visas, you said they will be staying a night before some of the games, two nights in one of the cases, but it was Iran's ambassador to Mexico who said that under the conditions of their visas, a squad would have to enter and leave the United States on the same day. Is he misunderstanding the situation then? You've got different information.
4: Well, the full quote was that was his understanding, but he wasn't sure. Then the Iran FA, a statement from the Iran FA came out and said that no, we're going to have to enter the United States and stay one night before. And this is completely consistent with FIFA's regulations in a tournament that you need to have the team there at least 24 hours before. But the fact of the matter remains that we're having this conversation where nobody knows what's going to happen. And also on top of that, we already have the fact that people with visas are already being denied and sent home. This is going to be a mess.
3: Nima Tavali, who's a Swedish-based Iranian independent journalist, covers the football team. Thanks very much indeed for joining us. You're with Newsday on the BBC World Service.
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6: Power Ballad, from the writer and director of Sing Street and Once, is new at The Little, starring Paul Rudd and Nick Jonas. A past's prime wedding singer teams with a fading boy band star. Showtime's at thelittle.org.
7: President Trump says the U.S. is close to an agreement with Iran to end the war, which could include a new deal about Iran's nuclear program. But what might Trump have to concede?
8: What he cannot abide is an outcome that paints him to be a loser, having been played by

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1: See that Israel's prime minister did not defy his order to hold off from striking Iran on Monday.
2: Iran and Israel have agreed to stop exchanging fire after a fragile ceasefire brokered in April broke down on Sunday and Monday. President Trump said there will be a deal, in his view, very soon.
3: We're in the final throes of what will be a very, very good deal that will not allow in any way, shape or form nuclear weapons, etc.
1: We speak to Ukraine's Deputy Minister of Digital Transformation on how fast technology development is key to their future.
2: And the International Criminal Court has suspended its chief prosecutor, Karim Khan, who's denied allegations of sexual misconduct. We'll get the latest on that after a bulletin of the BBC News.
4: Live from NPR News in Washington, I'm Dan Ronan. President Trump says two Army helicopter crew members on an Apache helicopter shot down Monday near the Strait of Hormuz have been rescued. The U.S. has deployed helicopters and other aircraft to enforce a military blockade along the critical waterway. The president spoke with reporters late Monday night in New York City after leaving the NBA Finals at Madison Square Garden.
3: The pilots are fine, yeah. Nobody injured. We are going to issue a report.
4: It's unclear why that helicopter went down. The San Antonio Spurs won Game 3 of the NBA Finals Monday night at Madison Square Garden. The final score, San Antonio 115, the New York Knicks 111. New York leads the best of seven series, 2-1. Game 5 is Wednesday night in New York City. President Trump attended the game sitting in an enhanced security suite with the Knicks owner, James Dolan. Key races for Congress will test how much voters are willing to embrace candidates with scandals in their past. NPR's Barbara Sprunt reports.
5: There was a time when scandal was a death knell for a political career. But Brandon Rodinghouse, a professor of political science at the University of Houston, says these days some politicians are more likely to lean into a scandal.
6: A lot of politicians will simply frame a scandal as a partisan attack or as misinformation or as a witch hunt that helps rally their base.
5: He says the strategy leverages a deep distrust in the media and a hyper-polarized environment where partisanship outweighs everything else. Barbara Sprunt, NPR News, Washington.
4: Watchdogs at the Government Accountability Office are raising concerns about the Census Bureau's work on modernization and how it stores and processes data it collects through the federal government surveys. NPR's Hansi Lo Wang reports.
7: The Census Bureau has a new program for managing the survey responses it collects to produce key statistics, including results from the 2030 census. But Kevin Walsh, the director of the Government Accountability Office, sees a problem. He says the way the Bureau has estimated the timing of the rollout for parts of its centralized data repository runs the risk of delays in releasing 2030 census data.
8: This is how we allocate seats in our House of Representatives. This is how we distribute billions of dollars of taxpayer funds. So we really have to get this done in time, which is why getting the schedule done and making sure that it's comprehensive and reliable is so important.
7: The Census Bureau says it agrees with the GAO's recommendations for scheduling changes. Hansi Lo Wang, NPR News.
4: One of Africa's top soccer referees, Oman Artan, won't be officiating the upcoming World Cup this after being denied entry into the United States. He's from Somalia, and that nation is one of several currently under a wide-ranging travel ban by the Trump administration. This is NPR News from Washington. At least 35 people have been killed in the Philippines after a powerful 7.8 earthquake shook the southern part of the country Monday. An estimated 200 people have been injured. Many of the deaths were the result of a landslide. The country's president, Ferdinand Marcos Jr., is ordering a disaster response effort to the affected area. One of the most beloved World Cup collectors and item isn't a trading card or a jersey. It's stickers produced by an Italian company, Panini. Collecting them is a decades-old tradition in Europe and Latin America. It's catching on in the U.S. NPR's Juliana Kim reports.
9: Over the past few weeks, many soccer fans have been focused on completing a World Cup-themed sticker album that requires nearly 1,000 pieces, which are sold in blind packs of seven.

0: Interest in the sticker chase in the U.S. has been picking up over the past decade, and this year is the biggest demand yet. That's according to soccer journalist Clemente Lisi.
1: Because this World Cup is being hosted in part by the U.S., Canada, and Mexico, I think this summer a lot of first-time people are going to get into the stickers.
0: Panini America told NPR that retailers in the U.S. reported being sold out of sticker packets within a week of the release. Juliana Kim, NPR News.
2: The automaker Stellantis is recalling more than 1 million Jeep Wranglers and Gladiators because of a risk of a fire. They're the model year 2021 through 2025. There's wiring on an electronic hydraulic steering pump that may be the problem. The dealerships will notify you. This is NPR.
3: 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Penn Medicine is working to change lives, one moment, one treatment, one patient at a time. This is NPR.
4: Thanks very much for that bulletin. Hello, you're with Newsday from the BBC World Service with Barbara Plaitasha in Nairobi and Rob Young in London. This half hour we'll focus on the latest developments in the Middle East, and we'll hear from our correspondent who had been having a phone conversation with President Trump.
5: We'll also speak to Ukraine's Deputy Minister of Digital Technology, and we'll find out why the ICC decided to suspend its chief prosecutor. In the meantime, of course, we always welcome your messages via text or WhatsApp. Our number is +44 77 86 20 50 85. Iran and Israel say they have halted attacks on each other after the two countries exchanged fire for the first time since April's truce. Israel's Prime Minister Benjamin Netanyahu said on Monday that his country was holding fire at the moment, and said this hours after Iran's armed forces said it had stopped operations following the delivery of a painful response to Israel. It promised more severe and crushing measures if Israel carried out more strikes, including in Lebanon, where Israeli forces are fighting the Iranian-backed group Hezbollah.
4: Well, Tehran launched missiles at Israel on Sunday in retaliation for a strike on Beirut. Israel responded in the early hours of Monday by targeting what it said were military sites in the Islamic Republic. Well, following the initial Iranian strike, Donald Trump denied that the Israeli Prime Minister Benjamin Netanyahu had defied his wishes by launching retaliatory strikes. In a call with the BBC, he said the missiles were already on their way. The White House confirmed that Mr. Trump had called Mr. Netanyahu to discuss the crisis. An Israeli official said Israel had also halted the strikes at the American leader's request. Well, speaking to reporters at about 12:30 at night in New York after he attended the NBA finals and before boarding Air Force One, Mr. Trump had this to say about his conversations with Israel's prime minister and a potential deal with Iran.
6: We had a very good conversation, and he was hit, and he hit back. And I can't blame him for that, but he was hit. He hit back, and now they've called it quits, so they're going to just leave each other alone for another week or something. They were going back and forth, and now they both agreed through me to stop. And we're in the final throes of what will be a very, very good deal that will not allow in any way, shape, or form nuclear weapons, etc. And the strait will open up right away. It'll open up immediately upon signing, which could be in 2 or 3 days.
5: And when asked to clarify by our reporter if he was sure he meant 2 or 3 days, not 2 or 3 weeks, the president had this to say.
6: No, no, we have a good chance of doing it. We should be able to do it in 1 hour, if you want to know the truth.
7: What's the biggest sticking point right now?
6: I don't think there are any sticking points. We're very close to having a very, very good, strong, powerful deal. If we go and bomb, which we can do very easily if we want, and we spend another 2 or 3 weeks bombing, they'll have nothing left whatsoever, but you won't have the strait open for months. If we do the bombing, you know, a lot of people are going to be killed. Who wants to do that? I don't. And we'll have a signed document that's actually stronger than doing the bombing. What has proven to be a very powerful thing is the blockade. The blockades turned out to be much stronger than bombing. And it was really a combination. It was our initial thrust and then the blockade. But, you know, their economy is really suffering, and they're going to make a deal.
5: President Donald Trump there on the stops and starts of his attempts to negotiate a peace deal with Iran. For more on the recent escalation, I spoke earlier to Jim Gilmore, former U.S. ambassador to the Organization for Security and Cooperation in Europe under President Donald Trump's first administration.
8: It looks like that the two parties don't want to escalate this kind of battle. So they have fired their missiles back and forth, and then they stopped. But I would suggest that the underlying tensions are still there. What really is going on is that the Iranians want to try to protect Hezbollah in Lebanon, and the Israelis want to be sure that they can protect their northern borders from being attacked. So those are two contrary things, obviously, and so at any moment now, it could break back out.
5: Lebanon has really complicated things for President Trump, hasn't it? Because the Iranians have made Lebanon part of the deal, and Lebanon is core to Israel. It's determined to keep bombing any kind of Hezbollah threat there. So that's quite a complicating factor for Mr. Trump in terms of getting a deal, no?
8: Yes, it's very complicating. But the essence of it is that as long as Hezbollah continues to attack Israel, Israel's fundamental policy is to protect themselves. And that goes back, of course, decades and decades, all the way back to their terrible experience in World War II Nazi times. So they've maintained that determination to not be attacked and hurt. That also can, by the way, lead them to be manipulated by their enemies, who know good and well exactly what the Israeli reaction will be if there's ever an attack on them.
5: So Trump told Israel not to strike Beirut. Iran says it responded when Israel struck Beirut. Has Beirut become sort of the red line in this? Because not much is said, really, by the parties about Israel continuing to occupy and bomb southern Lebanon.
8: Well, I think it's the issue that's on the day right now, but I would not describe it as a red line. I believe that the issues there in that part of the world are much more fundamental. After all, the United States, in conjunction with the Israelis, bombed those nuclear facilities several months ago and then turned around and did a much more broad-based attack a couple of months ago. And those issues still remain. All the issues that we're talking about are still present, primarily the nuclear issues, but also now, of course, the Strait of Hormuz. None of that's resolved yet. So I don't think that you can just say that a back and forth with Hezbollah and Lebanon is the most important issue right now. It's just a part of it.
5: What leverage does President Trump actually have to get those resolved, especially the Strait of Hormuz?
8: Well, I think that that the Strait of Hormuz is quite difficult. That the Iranians, you're not going to pick them up and move them anywhere. They're right along that strait, and they will always be along that strait. So now, in order to straighten out the passageway and the waterway, the United States is faced with, if they're going to proceed, with a terrible onslaught that will do something to try to eliminate the Iranians from threatening the shipping in the Strait of Hormuz. I'm not sure you can do that. What's really going on here is that these ships, they won't sail unless they have appropriate insurance policies. And the international insurance industry is not about to insure these ships if they think there's even a strong possibility that they'll be attacked. So that is a part of the problem. Meanwhile, on the nuclear side, so far the Iranians have not seemed to show any public willingness to compromise that. Now, the president has said that they are, that they're willing to actually compromise on that. Let's wait and see how these things develop. I think the Iranians think they're in a very strong position.
5: Going back to Lebanon and the Israeli policy towards Lebanon and determination to strike Hezbollah there, do you agree with critics that Trump is out of his depth in trying to find a way to end this war and Netanyahu is running circles around him, Prime Minister Netanyahu of Israel?
8: I would certainly never characterize any statesman in that kind of position. So no, but I do believe that Netanyahu was persuasive to the president in the Oval Office when he approached him about the second conflict. I think that so far the war has really benefited Israel, I think, more than the United States, because Israel was trying to protect themselves from an immediate danger. both of the nuclear issues and also from Hezbollah in Lebanon, and they have an immediate need to do that. The United States has a long-term need. The U.S. has been addressing this issue for a long time. So I would not say that the president is weak. I think that he's strong, but I believe that this is now a challenge that's going to be very difficult for him to solve.
5: And that was Jim Gilmore, the former U.S. ambassador to the OSCE.
4: We're going to talk about another conflict now, that between Ukraine and Russia. It is more than 4 years since Russia launched its full-scale invasion of its neighbour, Ukraine. Yesterday, the military chief in Ukraine said the country had recaptured more than 600 square kilometres of territory this year from Russia. We're going to speak now to Natalia Denikiva, deputy minister at the Ministry of Digital Transformation of Ukraine, where she believes that technology will be a key part of Ukraine's future. Welcome to the program. Before we talk about technology, perhaps you can tell me about this recapturing of 600 square kilometres of territory this year. Where in the country is it? And how key has your development in drone technology been to that?
9: Good morning. Yesterday we had a great news, and I do believe we have dedicated people from the country to speak about it. But if we're talking about technology, it is really something that Ukraine be proud of, because for Ukraine, technology is a strategic asset and one of the key drivers for the economic development. Even before the full-scale invasion, Ukraine's tech sector was growing by around 20% annually, with the potential to grow by up to 50% annually. And the country was already known internationally for its strong engineering talent, and many global companies worked with Ukrainian teams on complex software development, product design, and R&D. And today, as you've already mentioned, almost 4 years into the war, the conditions are obviously much more difficult, but the tech sector continues to work, export, and build products and create new companies for Ukraine. It's really, really extremely important.
4: I remember speaking to some software developers in the west of the country, in Lviv, just after the outbreak of the full-scale war. And they said they were losing clients because people didn't necessarily want to outsource work to Ukraine. I just wonder whether artificial intelligence now, with the ability of these AI chatbots to write huge amounts of code with little human involvement, what that is meaning for the tech sector.
9: You know, it's what you've just mentioned, it's not specifically about Ukraine. It's a global trend, and we have to accept this. But AI is important. It's important for I'm as a person who work for the government can truly say that AI is our tech priority. And AI is becoming part of national digital infrastructure. And right now, it is already changing the way citizens interact with the state. And this is next stage of Ukraine's digital transformation.
4: And you are using artificial intelligence-powered drones,
9: course,
4: to strike vital Russian supply lines and other targets. And it has been reported you've been helping some of the Gulf states with anti-drone technology. How big would you say the tech industry, the military tech industry, is now in the economy?
9: Of course, defense tech is our priority right now, and we can see now during the full-scale invasion, of course, defense is the most visible area in Ukraine today. But our tech priorities are much broader than just defense tech alone. And what is very important for us now is how the technological capacity that Ukraine is developing under the pressure of war can also be used in civilian life for recovery, for healthcare, for emergency response, logistics, agriculture, and so on and so forth. This is why we see super strong potential in robotics, automation, and hardware. Mm.
4: And so this conflict has transformed the way technology is used in war. The Ukraine-Russia conflict has perhaps transformed warfare around the world. And when you look more broadly at the uses, the dangers of artificial intelligence, where do you think the balance lies? Because we did the other day on the program hear from one of the co-founders of a large artificial intelligence company saying that they were concerned that artificial intelligence was almost at the point beyond human control. What are your thoughts on that?
9: Honestly, I do not believe in balance. If we're talking about Ukraine and the full-scale war between Russia and Ukraine, it's definitely not about balance. And when we are talking about how innovative or technological Ukrainians are, it wasn't like this we are not innovative or technological or use all this amazing technology by default or by design. We were forced to be like this. So I do not believe in balance, and it is impossible to have this.
4: All right. Thank you very much indeed. That's Natalia Daniukievka there, who's a deputy minister at the Ministry of Digital Transformation in Ukraine.
5: Let's go to Rebecca Adams now for the latest update on sports.
10: Thank you very much, Barbara. Well, the San Antonio Spurs ended the New York Knicks' 13-match winning streak as they won Game 3 of the NBA Finals 115-111. The Knicks lead the series 2-1. Donald Trump attended the game and was booed by the crowd at Madison Square Garden. Christian Eriksen is at home and says he's doing well after collapsing on the pitch in Denmark's match against Ukraine on Sunday. The 34-year-old has a pacemaker that was fitted after he had a cardiac arrest during a match at Euro 2020. 23-time Grand Slam singles champion Serena Williams makes her comeback at Queen's in London later today. She'll be playing alongside Canada's Victoria Mboko in the doubles against third seeds Nicole Melikar and Erin Routliffe. And Chinese football fans have turned to referee Ma Ning as the country's representative for the tournament after the team failed to qualify. Nicknamed Cardmaster for his enthusiasm in booking players, he's emerged as an unlikely viral star in his home country after sharing photos on social media of his travels to the US.
5: Thanks very much, Rebecca. The U.S. Department of Defense has added some of China's most high-profile technology companies to a list of firms it alleges have ties with the Chinese military. Nick Marsh on our business desk has been following this. Nick, there seem to be some household names on this list?
11: Yes, for sure, Barbara. Yeah, you've got Alibaba, the big e-commerce platform, Baidu, search engine. They're really big into AI now. And also, very interestingly, BYD, which this year overtook Tesla, became the biggest electric vehicle maker in the world. So, some huge names in Chinese tech. They've been added to this list, which was first published, actually, by the Biden administration in 2021. It's grown to nearly 200 companies. And as you say, they're basically accused of working with the Chinese military now. That definition is very vague, and it's one that these companies very much dispute, that the Chinese government disputes. The Pentagon uses this term military-civil fusion, but it's basically a national security thing. It doesn't mean that these companies are banned, like Huawei, if you remember, back in 2021. Alibaba's on the New York Stock Exchange, right? But it does bar the US military from working with them, and it's a kind of, reputational blacklist to these really big Chinese companies.
5: You mentioned this started in the Biden administration. So is this an ongoing thing, or is this a new development? Because it comes just as the US-China relationship had seemed to be improving.
11: Yeah, to be honest, I'd say it is an ongoing thing. You know, you have these moments where the relationship kind of thaws, the temperatures reset. You know, Donald Trump met Xi Jinping not long ago. But the long-standing rivalry, you know, this strategic competition between the US and China, and that centers on tech and AI, you know, make no mistake, that is going nowhere. And it's quite interesting because they were actually added to this list back in February when Donald Trump was supposed to be meeting with Xi Jinping. It was very quickly removed. They were quietly removed. They had the meeting, you know, reset the mood music, and now a couple of months later, they've been re-added, you know. So the Chinese embassy in Washington, you know, it says that the Americans are basically stretching this concept of national security too far. It's hard to verify how direct these links are exactly with the Chinese military. You know, everything in Chinese business is linked to the state in some way. But it really just reflects, you know, long-standing tensions between the two countries.
5: Interesting. Thanks. That's Nick Marsh there on our business desk.
4: Now, as you might have heard in the news bulletin earlier on, the chief prosecutor of the International Criminal Court has been suspended pending the outcome of disciplinary proceedings against him. Karim Khan has consistently denied allegations of sexual misconduct, which first emerged back in 2024. We can speak to the BBC's Anna Holligan, who's been following this story and joins us now from The Hague, where the International Criminal Court is based. So, Anna, just tell us about this decision by the ICC and how it came about.
12: So it looks like a significant escalation in a process that's been going on for 2 years now. The court's governing body, that's the Assembly of States Parties Bureau, has effectively taken this issue out of the internal process. Its executive committee, the Bureau, has decided to suspend Karim Khan with immediate effect. So this is the first time in the court's history that the prosecutor has been suspended. There have been leaks to suggest that a majority within that body voted to find that misconduct was committed, but the Bureau has stressed in a statement this is not a finding of guilt. It's simply that they're going to ask the 125 member states what to do about what happens next. So they have convened, or they will convene, an emergency meeting as soon as possible to decide on his fate.
4: And give us the context of this then, because Mr. Khan has been in the spotlight for various reasons. He has announced various investigations which have been deeply controversial.
12: Indeed, and it's in that context that these allegations came to light, but they have been treated as entirely separate, at least in terms of the judicial process and the investigation. But politically, this is a massively sensitive time for the court, which is under intense scrutiny, partly because of those sanctions by the US on the prosecutor himself, Karim Khan, also on some of his deputies, also on ICC judges. And those sanctions have meant that some of those judges can't even use their bank accounts. And there is, of course, a risk, a fear, that if the US decides to go even further and impose sanctions on the court itself, it will be very difficult, if that scaffolding is unpicked, for the institution to continue to exist. And all of this started, indeed, after Karim Khan requested arrest warrants for Benjamin Netanyahu and his former defence chief, Yoav Gallant, in connection with the war in Gaza. And in the meantime, he has, in the last year, stepped aside while the investigative process goes on, and the court has been functioning in his absence. The office of the prosecutor has been run by his deputies.
4: So it does continue to function then. The investigations continue, do they? The prosecutions continue, even though there is ostensibly no chief prosecutor in post.
12: Indeed. And his deputies have been travelling to the meetings and conducting the investigations, overseeing the investigations, and the appearances that have happened recently, so with Rodrigo Duterte, among other people, they have been overseen from the prosecution perspective by others within his office. But the supporters of the court, the people who believe that this institution is vital for upholding justice worldwide, it's the UK's, the world's rather, first permanent criminal court. And many supporters believe that the threats from the US, the sanctions for the US, threaten the very existence of justice itself.
4: Anna Holligan in The Hague, thanks very much. Anna there in the city where the International Criminal Court is based. You're with Newsday on the BBC World Service.
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0: Hello, you're with Newsday from the BBC World Service with Barbara Plettacher in Nairobi and Rob Young in London.
1: We'll speak to the German doctor who's been looking after an American doctor with Ebola, evacuated from the DR Congo.
0: We'll also bring the story of a Somali referee who won't be officiating in the World Cup after he was denied entry to America.
1: And a BBC investigation finds that some migrants heading to the UK were threatened with forced organ removal. But first, this news.
2: BBC News with Emily Thomas. A pause in fighting between Iran and Israel appears to be holding after the biggest test so far of the ceasefire agreed in April. But violence has continued in southern Lebanon, where the health ministry said Israeli strikes killed at least 14 people on Monday. 20 countries have released a joint statement describing the humanitarian situation in Gaza as catastrophic and calling on Israel to allow more aid into the territory. The International Criminal Court has suspended its chief prosecutor, pending the outcome of disciplinary proceedings against him. Karim Khan has repeatedly denied allegations of sexual misconduct. The United States has added several major Chinese businesses to a list of companies it claims are linked to China's military. Among them are the e-commerce giant Alibaba and the electric car maker BYD. Ukrainian officials say Russian strikes overnight have killed at least four people in the Kharkiv region. Ukraine, meanwhile, has continued to launch strikes at Russian-occupied Crimea. World football's governing body has removed the Somalian Omar Artan from its list of World Cup referees after he was denied entry to the United States. The finals of the Men's World Cup start later this week. A BBC investigation has found that more than 300 Iraqi Kurdish migrants attempting to get to the UK were kidnapped in Libya last year and threatened with having their organs removed. The kidnappers demanded $5,000 each. The car manufacturer Stellantis has announced a global recall of more than a million Jeep SUVs because of fire concerns. The problem relates to the wiring of the power steering. And President Trump has been booed at a basketball match in New York. He was there to watch the New York Knicks lose to the San Antonio Spurs. World News from the BBC.
0: Thank you, Emily, for that summary of the news there. Hello, you're with Newsday from the BBC World Service with Barbara in Nairobi and Rob in London. In the next half an hour, we'll go to Germany and talk Ebola. We'll also bring you a BBC investigation on how hundreds of migrants have been threatened with organ removal.
1: We'll also look at why a Somali referee will not be able to attend the World Cup in the US. Omar Artan, who was set to be the first Somali to referee at the World Cup finals. In the meantime, we welcome your messages on WhatsApp or text at +44 77 86 20 50 85.
0: An American doctor, Peter Stafford, who had contracted Ebola in the Democratic Republic of Congo, has been discharged from a Berlin-based special isolation ward where he'd been receiving treatment. Dr. Stafford had contracted the disease last month while working in DR Congo with his wife. They were in a medical missionary group there. I've been speaking to Dr. Leif Erik Sander, the head of infectious diseases at Charité University Hospital in the German capital, Berlin. He's the man who's been treating Dr. Stafford for the past few weeks. And I asked him when Peter Stafford arrived at his unit, what was his condition?
3: Well, he obviously had clear signs of an Ebola infection. He was weak and he had a fever and he was very sick, but he was not critically ill.
4: And so what treatment then were you able to give him?
3: So he received an experimental treatment that consists of two so-called monoclonal antibodies. So these are antibodies that were developed from convalescent individuals. This is an experimental drug developed by a company in the United States. And this drug neutralizes the virus. And he received one dose of that. And he also received several doses of an antiviral treatment called remdesivir. So a drug that was originally developed for Ebola, but has actually been authorized for treatment of COVID-19. And this is where it has been widely used.
4: And so the medication you've got is able to treat people who have contracted Ebola in the current outbreak with the Bundibugyo strain.
3: So this is the rationale. So from sort of the preclinical profile of this drug, We believe that it works in neutralizing also the Bundibugyo virus. But as I said, this is a drug that is currently under development. There is no licensed or authorized drug to treat this type of infection. But from what we've seen with the clinical course in our patient, we do believe that it has clinical activity.
4: Is there a case then for this treatment being sent to the front line in the Democratic Republic of Congo, where I presume it is not available, certainly not available in large quantities at the moment?
3: I cannot really speak to the availability of this drug, but given that it is still under development, I would not think that there are large quantities of this treatment available. It has just been tested in phase one clinical trials and is, as I said, still under development, so I would doubt that it is indeed available in large quantities to be sent to the DRC. Yet these types of treatment have been developed in the past, and there is a potential that one might scale up production and provide this treatment under the framework of emergency use authorization, for instance.
4: And Peter Stafford has now been discharged from your hospital. Has he made a complete recovery, or will it be some time before he's back to 100%?
3: So he is in remarkably good health, given that he contracted Ebola 3 weeks ago. If you compare that to, you know, previous reports of individuals that had to be treated for Ebola, but I would still think it was a severe viral infection. It might still take a few weeks for him to fully recover.
4: And how important do you think the work your centre is doing is when you have the fight against Ebola, of course, many thousands of miles away?
3: It's absolutely true. And there is a big discrepancy between the level of medical care that we can provide here in Germany or in the UK and the absence of most medical care in that part of the DRC. So we know this from the discussions with our patients and with others in the area, that there is a lack of mostly everything. There's hardly any PPE. There are very few medical treatments available at all. So there's a big discrepancy. Nonetheless, I think it's important to provide this type of care to individuals that go to these areas to provide humanitarian aid and to provide help, such as our patient and his family. This gives them a level of security and comfort that they might want to take the step and go and help in these areas. But nonetheless, there is this big discrepancy, and it's also unfair distribution of medical treatments. And this is not only true for Ebola. It basically affects any area of medicine.
4: You've treated previous outbreaks of Ebola, haven't you? How would you say this current one, caused by the Bundibugyo strain, compares to previous outbreaks?
3: So we have very little experience with this specific virus. So what we can tell from the numbers that we've seen so far, that there might be a chance that it has a little lower mortality than some of the other Ebola viruses. On the other hand, this outbreak has gone on for quite a while without being noticed. So it has spread already. And in addition, it is spreading in an area that is very insecure, that again, as I said, has very little medical infrastructure. So this makes this outbreak very hard to control. And we are quite concerned that this might actually grow into a very large outbreak.
0: Dr. Leif Erik Sandevev, head of infectious diseases at Charité University Hospital in the German capital, Berlin. And so, Barbara, that American doctor, Peter Stafford, ended up going to Germany for treatment. But there is a plan, a very controversial plan, where you are in Kenya to treat Americans in Kenya.
1: Yes, very controversial, Rob. There's a quarantine center being built at the Kenyan Air Force base in central part of the country for Americans who've been exposed to the virus to come and do their observation for symptoms. The Americans say they've made this arrangement because of Kenya's proximity to the DR Congo. But a big backlash here. Kenyans are saying we weren't consulted. We shouldn't be bringing Ebola into the country. We don't have it. We're worried about safety protocols and also angry about the lack of information. That's the basis of a court case, which is demanding that the government reveal the agreement. The Kenyan government's been pretty vocal in defending it. They say this is part of a long-standing health relationship with the U.S. They have global and regional duties to fight the outbreak and so on. But there have been some demos near the location. Two people were killed related to that by the police response, it seems. It's not entirely clear. But we activists have been telling us they expect to have more demos today.
0: Now, world football's governing body, FIFA, has confirmed that a Somali referee, Omar Artan, won't be officiating at the World Cup after he was denied entry to the United States. It's not clear why he was turned away, but Somalia is one of several countries on a travel ban list introduced by President Trump's administration. The executive director for the White House Task Force on the World Cup, Andrew Giuliani, told the BBC he backed the decision.
5: Every visa decision is a national security decision, and CBP made the decision to block him from coming into the country because they realized that it was the best for the safety of not just Americans, but all the international visitors that have come here. So we support that decision wholeheartedly, and that will not be reversed.
0: Well, we can speak to the Somali sports journalist Mohamed Mudeh, who joins us now. Just tell us, first of all, a bit about Omar Artan.
6: Thank you for having me here today. Omar Artan is one of the best referees in Africa. He was born and raised in Mogadishu, and he was training during a difficult time. And he was one of the generation who was raised during the civil war in Somalia. His dream was one day to officiate one of the biggest stage of the such a World Cup. And he was named recently the best African referee in AFCON after he was officiated AFCON, African Nation Cup. Omar was selected FIFA officiated on the World Cup, but he has denied entering the United States because it was difficult obtaining a visa and receive support from the Somali embassy in Nairobi, which helped him to get a diplomatic passport. However, it was shocked yesterday when he was blocked to enter in the United States. So he was sent back to Turkey, where he is now, and he's supposed to back in Mogadishu tomorrow, Wednesday.
0: So, have you spoken to him since he was denied entry to America?
6: Yeah, I spoke to him yesterday after he has been sent back to Turkey. And he told me that he's just now convinced because he was willing to officiate the World Cup, and he has been preparing to be there. And but he said that he's now that he's very disappointed that he was not that he was blocked to enter the United States.
0: And was he given any reason why at the border?
6: He said that he didn't know why they had blocked him to enter the United States because, but he said that he doesn't know why they have blocked him to enter the United States. But he said the only thing he know that he was a referee and he was willing to officiate the World Cup, and he said that he was shocked after the United States rejected him to enter the United States. So that's the only thing that I still, so far, that I know from him.
0: Mm. So the US government has said that he'd been talking to bad people. Any idea what they might be referring to and whether there's any truth in it?
6: Yeah, I don't know. I don't know exactly, but the only thing that we know is that the US has restricted Somali people or Somali authority that they cannot travel to the United States. And people thought that his passport, a diplomatic passport, and the reason is not that, because they said they were investigated and they were protecting to not to harm, as they said, the authority, that for security reason. But he's the only. But Omar was only referee, as far as I know. We have been know each other for a long time. I know when I was a journalist of radio, he was training on the street. He was running on the field. He was one of the people who was dreaming to be one of the best referee in Somalia. So even it was just only last year that he was officiating for the World Cup, for the African Nation Cup. Mm. He was also officiating for the African Champions League final. So we don't know why he was not be there, but that was shock news. So not only for him, but also for the whole community of football community. They were talking about him.
0: Why it was going to be a proud moment, wasn't it, for Somalia?
6: Yeah.
0: Thanks so much. That's Mohamed Madeh there, the Somali sports journalist. We're going to get some more sport now with Rebecca.
7: Yeah, thank you, Rob. Well, we're going to talk to a man who's about to embark on a physical and sporting challenge. Bob van den Burgt is a professional windsurfer, and later today he's going to try to break the world record for distance windsurfed in a day. He's going to windsurf for an entire 24 hours and hope to beat the mark of just under 700 kilometres, which was set a little over a decade ago. Bob's target is to get further than 800 kilometres to get his name into the record books and also to raise tens of thousands for research into childhood muscle disorders. Well, Bob joins us now, just a few hours from the start of his challenge, which he'll take on in his home country of the Netherlands. Bob, good morning to you and welcome along to Newsday. How do you prepare physically for a challenge like this one?
8: Good morning, and thank you for bringing me in the show. How do I prepare for a challenge like this one? Well, it's been a lot of hard work, hard training, keeping the nutrition and the diet on point, and also the mental game. I've been visualizing the good things. I've been training hard, and that should get me ready to take the record.
7: And of course, in 24 hours, speed will be speed is of the essence. So, how fast do you have to go on average to break the record, and how hard will it be to keep that speed up?
8: Yeah. So the game plan is, as you said, I'm going to be really happy when I reach 800 kilometers in the 24 hours. But with strategy and the game plan, we did it a little bit different. We're aiming for 1,000 kilometers. So if something goes wrong, I actually have like a good buffer, and we will still be safe for the 800. And for this 1,000, I need to have a pace of at least 43 kilometers per hour, which you know, I think I can do it. But we never know what's going to happen. Like, I have to stay in one piece. The conditions need to stay there. The wind needs to be good all 24 hours around. But it's gonna be a hard battle.
7: And can you take a break in those 24 hours? How do you keep your strength up?
8: Well, I can do everything. There's no rules to the attempt. Only that I need to travel as many kilometers as possible within these 24 hours. So, of course, I can take breaks, but I want to set a certain pace. I want to cover distance. So I will not be having too many breaks. And for now, we're aiming at around every 4 or 5 hours, a break of like 5 to 10 minutes.
7: And will it just be you on the water by yourself?
8: I have a very good team around me. So there's a guidance boat which can supply me with nutrition, with new water and stuff like this. Of course, they're also going to support me. I expect there will be some local windsurfers and some media pushing me and cheering for me, but also not too much, obviously, because I need to stay focused.
7: And just quickly, Bob, the previous record was set a decade ago. How have techniques and equipment changed since then?
8: Yeah, it's changing like rapidly. I'm in the windsurfing business for quite a while now, and we're changing material every year. And every year we make faster sails, we make faster boards and stuff like this. But it stays a very marginal game. So for sure, the equipment I'm going to be riding today is going to be better than the equipment that has been ridden like 10 years ago for the record. So that's going to give me an edge for sure.
7: Fantastic. Well, we wish you the very best of luck today, Bob, and hope the weather stays good for you. That was Bob van der Berg, professional windsurfer, going for a world record later on today.
0: Yeah, best of luck to him, Rebecca. Thank you very much. Indeed, we were talking about that Somali referee who was denied entry into the United States for the World Cup. George, listening in Oslo, says the World Cup should not be politicised. This is a global social event, he says. Celestine in The Gambia says the international football body's impartiality has been seriously undermined by the United States. Another listener in The Gambia has been in touch about our main story, the developments in the Middle East. Dorda Camara in The Gambia says Iran and Israel need a ceasefire. They should stop the airstrikes and go back to the negotiating table. And Emmanuel, listening in Freetown in Sierra Leone, says, I'm pleading with all the parties in the Middle East conflict to stop the fighting and negotiate in good faith to end the conflict, not just for themselves, but for the good of the globe. Thanks very much indeed for all of your messages.
1: Now, more than 300 migrants heading to the UK last summer were kidnapped, tortured and threatened with forced organ removal, the BBC has learned. The young men, all from Iraqi Kurdistan, were captured in Libya by a militia who demanded a ransom of $5,000 from each of their families and threatened to harvest the captives' kidneys if payment wasn't made. A BBC investigation into people smuggling learned about the kidnapped group whilst recording in Iraqi Kurdistan for the Radio 4 podcast To Catch a King. Reporter Sue Mitchell and aid worker Rob Lowry revisited the town of Rania, a starting point for many migrant journeys from the Middle East to Europe and the UK.
9: We came to northern Iraq to investigate a network of smugglers bringing thousands of people across Europe. We've heard that smugglers from Rania have opened up a new route from Iraq to Europe, crossing over land through Libya. But something's gone wrong, and more than 300 boys have been kidnapped by one of Libya's armed militia groups.
10: Nice to meet you.
9: We meet a father of one of the boys.
11: His son was there.
12: Oh, really? In Libya?
11: And they make a surgery for him.
12: Stole his kidney. Harvested his kidney.
10: God, that's terrible. How old is his son?
11: 19.
9: The father takes out his phone and zooms in on a photo of a large wound.
12: That's a scar exactly where the kidney goes on the body.
11: Yeah.
12: Look at that.
10: So basically the scar looks absolutely
12: I'm surprised
10: raw.
12: That's not infected. So he's got 1, 2, 3, 4, a lot of stitches.
9: The man lets me copy the photo and I send it to a surgeon I know in the UK. He replies straight away, saying the location's consistent with where you'd make an incision to reach a kidney.
12: Is this why we're here?
9: The father says he's in touch with many other families of missing boys in Rania, and if we give him an hour, he can get dozens of them to meet with us.
12: These are all the families, and they've come out to meet us.
9: When we arrive at a local hall, there are about 20 people outside, wanting to show pictures or videos of their sons being held in Libya. Some are violent, sent to parents by the militia to extort a $5,000 payment for each boy's release.
12: But that is brutal surgery, that. Oh, it's brutal. All the blood there.
13: In Libya.
12: In Libya.
10: So it's a video 15. Of his son. He looks terrified on that video.
9: Once we're inside, there are about 60 people in total, mostly fathers and brothers of the missing boys.
11: More coming.
12: There's a lot more coming in. So I'm just going to now explain to the people who we are and why we're here. Good afternoon, gentlemen. It's such a great honour for me and my colleague. This is Sue Mitchell of the BBC. My name is Rob Lowry. So at the moment, this tragedy, no one knows about it. Other than families?
9: Most of the families tell us they paid the same smuggler, a Rania gang leader called Noah Aaron, who's been selling illegal crossings for more than a decade. Parents say he'd taken groups of migrants through Libya before, but not paid the militia transporting them, so the latest group had been held and ransomed to repay the smuggler's debt.
11: They taken our sons. It's more than 8 months. So our sons, they are there. And they don't do anything. So why they don't capture one of the biggest smugglers?
9: Noah Aaron has since been jailed in France and given 10 years for smuggling crimes. and the Iraqi government has been bringing the kidnapped boys home on military planes. Most of the boys have since returned, although migrant groups are kidnapped regularly in Libya, and an investigator for the UN tells us that organ harvesting is common.
13: I don't want to go to any country again, you know.
9: As we leave our meeting in Rania, we meet one boy who's just returned home after his parents were among the first to pay the $5,000 ransom.
13: For a long time in Libya, by 6 months in the jail.
14: They wanted to take your organs?
13: Because they want the money. They want money. He'd say, I want your kidney, you know.
14: You're scared, frightened?
13: Yeah, yeah. My family paid the $5,000. Yeah. I'm very happy in this moment, you know, to came back.
0: Well, the reporter you heard there, Sue Mitchell, joins us in the studio. It's incredible reporting, Sue, and was an open secret in this community. How difficult was it for you to nail down the facts of what had actually happened?
14: Yeah, we stumbled on it by accident, really, because we were in Rania. And I actually think not many journalists actually go to that region and spend that time investigating what's happening with these smuggling gangs. So once we arrived, their parents gathered, as you heard in that report, really quickly. And we had close to 100 people in that hall. But there were so many more as well wanting to make contact. And they all were showing us photos of the people that they paid the money to, trying to tell us the information about the smuggler. And it took a while to really piece together exactly what had happened. And that was partly done in conjunction with a local MP who has been involved in trying to get these boys back. So there is quite a lot known at different areas in government about what's been happening, but it's not really been in the public media. And these boys have never really had this injustice addressed. So you heard in that report, the smuggler responsible for a lot of these boys being kidnapped was Noah Aaron. He received a sentence of 10 years in France, but that was for unrelated smuggling offences. So they still really haven't got justice for what happened in Libya, and still so many others have been kidnapped there.
0: Well, Libya is a country plagued with political instability, poor security as well. What is the likelihood they would get justice?
14: Yeah, well, that's a very difficult thing, isn't it? Because what happens in these situations is parents, they're desperately poor anyway, so they pay when they can, and some of those boys return home, but some actually want to continue onwards into Europe, so they don't really want it reporting. I mean, this is seen as a sort of terrible secret almost, that, you know, they want to make these journeys to reach the UK, and even with these setbacks, this atrocious sort of kidnapping, the horror of that, they still want to try again, so they don't want to be highlighted by reporting in any sense. And then there's also the sense that some of these smugglers, as you heard, are Rania based. This is a very, very powerful network in Rania, and it's really hard for the families to be stand up against that. Even we found that. We went to this meeting, smugglers had infiltrated the meeting, and the very next day we got told by the Kurdish security services it wasn't safe for us to stay in that area, because already word had got out amongst the smuggling communities, and they were sending threatening messages to the families telling them, do not report this, do not talk to the BBC, your lives will be in danger. So, I mean, people who do speak out are very brave, and but it is a very, very tragic situation.
0: All right. Well, thank you very much. It's a great report. You can listen to it on Intrigue to Catch a King. It is available on the BBC website and wherever you usually get your downloads. That was BBC reporter Sue Mitchell there. Just before we go, a quick update from the Middle East. We've been talking about how the conflict between Israel and Hezbollah in Lebanon is key, according to Donald Trump anyway, to securing a peace deal between America and Iran. The Israeli military has in the past few minutes announced an evacuation order for the Lebanese city of Tyre. Updates on the situation there throughout the day here on the BBC World Service. But that is it for this edition of Newsday. Thank you for listening.
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3: Coming up on the Arts Hour with me, Nikki Bailey, British actor Kristin Scott Thomas talks about the personal story behind her directorial debut, My Mother's Wedding.
4: I think that it has certainly made me quite good at telling stories about people who have a secret.

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2: Live from NPR News in Washington, I'm Dan Runran. South Carolina holds a primary election Tuesday with statewide races for governor, attorney general, and U.S. Senate. Five Republicans are challenging incumbent Senator Lindsey Graham for the Republican Senate nomination. Monday night, Graham held a tele-rally. President Trump called in, making it clear that Graham has his support, and Trump also thanked Graham for backing him with the U.S.-Israeli war against Iran.
3: I think we are winning that battle, but you're really going to win it over the next 2 weeks when we declare total victory. It'll be a total victory. It'll happen very soon, and oil prices will come tumbling down.
2: Three Democrats are seeking the Senate seat. Dr. Annie Andrews is considered the front runner to secure the Democratic Party nomination. Five Republicans and three Democrats are running for governor. A pause in fighting between Iran and Israel appears to be holding after the biggest test so far of the ceasefire agreed to in April. The two countries exchanged fire before announcing a halt to the attacks on Monday, but the violence has continued in southern Lebanon. The Lebanese health ministry said Israeli strikes killed 14 people on Monday, half of those after Iran threatened to attack Israel again if continued bombing Lebanon. From Jerusalem, here's the BBC's Middle East correspondent Yolande Nell.
4: The latest flare-up between Israel and Iran was triggered by events in Lebanon. On Sunday, Israel hit the stronghold of Hezbollah in southern Beirut in response to the Iran-backed armed group firing rockets at northern Israel. Yesterday, Iran warned it would resume hostilities if Israel continued to hit Hezbollah targets in Lebanon. Israel has insisted it will not accept a new equation whereby Tehran links fighting in Lebanon to the conflict in the wider region.
2: OpenAI, the maker of ChatGPT, says it's filed confidential paperwork with the Securities and Exchange Commission to begin a potential IPO. NPR's John Rudich reports.
5: OpenAI's plans to list shares on the stock exchange have been an open secret for a while now, but they've taken the first step, saying they submitted confidential paperwork, joining a wave of blockbuster IPOs this year. The move comes after competitor Anthropic, which makes the Claude AI models, filed the same paperwork about a week ago, and Elon Musk's company SpaceX, which does rockets, satellite communication, social media, and AI, is poised for its own initial public offering of shares to the public later this week. OpenAI says it has not decided on the timing yet and says it may be a while because there are things the company wants to do that are likely easier as a private company. The filing, it says, gives it the option to go public sooner if that ends up being the best thing. John Ruwich, NPR News.
2: The San Antonio Spurs won Game 3 of the NBA Finals Monday night. The final score, San Antonio 115, New York 111. Game 5 is Wednesday night in New York. It's NPR. President Trump says two Army helicopter crew members on an Apache helicopter shot down Monday near the Strait of Hormuz have been rescued. It's unclear why the helicopter went down. The U.S. has deployed helicopters and other aircraft to enforce a military blockade along the critical waterway. France is gripped by agony and outrage over the death of an 11-year-old schoolgirl allegedly murdered by a recidivist who was never questioned by police. NPR's Eleanor Beardsley reports the tragedy comes on the heels of another scandal involving abuse in elementary schools.
6: Thousands gathered in cities across France to show their outrage over a justice system they say doesn't work. In Paris, an angry crowd in front of the justice ministry chanted for the minister to resign. 11-year-old Lihana went missing May 29th after school in her hometown in southern France. Her body was discovered a week later after the main suspect, a 41-year-old father of a classmate, was arrested. Officials revealed he'd been accused in several cases involving young girls, including the rape of a 10-year-old, but had still not been questioned by police when Lihana went missing 9 months later. Justice Minister Gérald Darmanin has promised 70,000 cases involving children will be examined in the next month. Eleanor Beardsley, NPR News, Paris.
2: The high cost of oil because of the war in Iran is costing the airlines billions. New data shows

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2: Hello and welcome to The Arts Hour from the BBC World Service. I'm Nikki Badey, bringing you a star-studded lineup of global guests and some cultural companionship with the very best arts and culture conversation from across the BBC and beyond. Coming up, British actor Kristin Scott Thomas talks about the personal story behind her directorial debut, My Mother's Wedding. Kane Parsons, the 20-year-old YouTube star whose feature film Backrooms is making waves. British author Wasim Khan has been given a license to thrill. He's written a new James Bond story. And the Canadian author of Heated Rivalries, Rachel Reid, talks about how the raunchy ice hockey drama is sweeping the world as a TV series. That's not all, though. My guests on today's Arts Hour are the Mexican-American filmmaker Alex Kawam. We'll be talking about his latest horror film, The Remedy, later in the show. And to give her deeply informed thoughts, feelings and insights into these offerings, we welcome back as our cultural critic this week, Larushka Ivanzadeh. Before we go any further, Larushka, do you have a cultural highlight that you want to recommend to the world?
3: I do. Well, I was thinking horror is having a bit of a moment at the moment. I know we're going to talk about Backrooms in a bit, but there's another amazing horror out at the moment called Obsession, which is my new obsession. And it is this Gen Z horror meets rom-com about this sort of nervy misfit who buys a novelty toy called a one-wish willow in order to make a wish to make his crush fall madly in love with him, only to get more than he bargained for because she becomes obsessed with by him to a very dangerous degree. And it's directed by Curry Barker, who's this 26-year-old director. His previous film he made for $800 and was released on YouTube. This one he made for $750,000, which is nothing in, you know, peanuts in filmmaking terms. And it has grossed millions at the box office. It was only out 3 weeks ago. And it
2: isn't didn't he make $41 million in a short space of time?
3: In 2 weeks. Yeah. And it's now the first film since E.T. in 1982 to increase its box office over its second and its third weekend. So it's just making more and more and more money as it goes along, and people are spreading the word of mouth about it. And it's all the young people going out to watch it as well.
2: Because he's got a built-in audience as a YouTuber, hasn't he? Yeah. I mean, he and Kane are brothers from a similar social media platform, aren't they?
3: They are indeed.
2: Thank you, Larushka. First then, Kristin Scott Thomas is an accomplished stage and screen actor. In 1994, her breakthrough film role came with Four Weddings and a Funeral, though it was The English Patient a few years later that earned her a Best Actress Oscar nomination. You may have seen her most recently playing the head of MI5 in the Apple TV series Slow Horses. And now, Kristin Scott Thomas has written and directed her first film. She stars in it too, My Mother's Wedding, inspired in part by her own life. When she was very young, her father, a pilot in the Royal Navy, died in an airplane crash. And then her stepfather died in almost identical circumstances just a few years later. At the time, few people spoke to children about trauma. So when Kristin Scott Thomas spoke to the BBC's John Wilson, he asked her how she channeled these extraordinary and tragic events into her work.
4: I think that it has certainly made me quite good at telling stories about people who have a secret suffering and have to keep the stiff upper lip and keep going. I was thinking, I mean, Fiona in Four Weddings, who is the sort of epitome of that. She has this secret that she keeps under wraps and won't tell anyone, and then it all comes out. And I think I've been quite expert at that because there was very little acting required because I had all this sort of built-up information.
5: Repressed emotion,
4: perhaps, but also things that children aren't supposed to know about. And funnily enough, I've always been cast as older people. Even when I was a very young woman, they wanted me, you know, I was 23 and they wanted me to play 35, you know, or grown-ups. So I obviously had something within me that said, knows too much or something.
5: So you've just made your debut as a writer-director in a film about three sisters whose mother is about to marry for the third time, having lost two previous husbands, both in air accidents.
4: Yes.
5: What made you want to fictionalise such a personal
4: what
5: story?
4: What do you think?
5: Catharsis?
4: Catharsis? No, what made me want to do it was that I realised that one of my brothers, in fact, both my brothers, have absolutely no idea about who their father was, no image in their heads. So I thought that I would make some little short films about what I remembered about Daddy and my stepfather, Simon. I got talking to somebody about this and they said, well, why don't you turn it into a fiction? I said, no, well, I don't want to tell them the story of my life. You know, that's not it. Mm. No, she said, no, but what you do is you take that and you use it as a sort of seed for telling another story. And that's what I did.
5: And you have multiple roles on this film as writer, director, co-star, because you're playing the matriarch. What was it like being on the other side of the camera?
4: It was the biggest thrill I've ever had. No, I mean, look at the cast I've got. I mean, it was like being given a fleet of Ferraris. It was absolutely amazing to have these incredible actors around me.
5: Scarlett Johansson, Sienna Miller,
4: Emily Beecham, James Fleet, Frida Pinto.
5: But did you suddenly feel a different kind of agency on set, you know, a different sense of power and the dynamic of the way a film is made?
4: Absolutely, yeah. I mean, I can't recommend being an actor in one's own film when it's one's first film, because it is very, very difficult to sort of separate and sort of observe the other actor while you're acting with them. I find that incredibly difficult.
2: Kristin Scott Thomas. Our cultural critic this week is Larushka Ivanzadeh. So, Larushka, I found the film My Mother's Wedding a little bit twee, in spite of this great cast of women. I mean, playing the three daughters, we have Scarlett Johansson, Sienna Miller, Emily Beecham, ScarJo does an English accent. I found it twee, but what did you think?
3: I know, I almost hope that you weren't going to ask me that just because I have the greatest respect and admiration for Kristin Scott Thomas. I mean, style icon, fiercely intelligent, bilingual, amazing woman. And obviously, this was a hugely personal story for her. She lived with PTSD. But it's pretty awful, isn't it? I mean, it just really doesn't work.
2: Yeah.
3: And it's all the more astonishing because the cast is so incredible. But maybe listening to that clip, how Kristin Scott Thomas said that she just found it difficult to be a director of actors at the same time as acting herself.
2: I don't think she needed to be in it to be.
3: Yeah.
2: And she co-wrote it with her husband.
3: It's one of those lockdown projects. I feel like we're getting a few of those coming through. In the last year, we've had Kate Winslet making her directorial debut, Brian Cox making his directorial debut. So I feel like all these actors, they were shut down in lockdown. They made these, they've got their greenlit films and they've all come out. And I really feel that none of them should give up the day job.
2: Thank you for that, Larushka. Hollywood is, as you mentioned earlier, having a full Gen Z takeover right now. Zoom horror is now a thing. So you may have seen headlines over the past week, like 20-year-old YouTuber becomes the youngest ever director to have a number one film at the box office. Directed by Kane Parsons, a.k.a. Kane Pixels, Backrooms has shattered expectations. Made for $10 million, it opened with $118 million worldwide. So the back rooms of the title are essentially disturbing abandoned rooms with seemingly no end in sight. It could be an empty office block, a hallway, a corridor, unsettling kind of in-between zones or liminal spaces. The concept emerged in 2019 when anonymous users on message board 4chan were asked to post disquieting images that just feel off. That grew into a hugely popular YouTube miniseries with creator Kane Parsons, then 16, at the helm. It proved so captivating that Hollywood studio powerhouse A24 hired Kane Parsons to create the film adaptation. The film story follows a furniture store owner, Chiwetel Ejiofor, who finds a secret doorway that leads him to an endless stretch of nondescript rooms.
6: I found something in the store. The place. Look, I know how this sounds, but you gotta understand, it's massive in there.
7: I'm not saying I don't believe you.
6: Okay, I'm gonna come back here with proof.
2: When Kane Parsons spoke to Jason DeRosso on ABC Radio National's The Screen Show, he told him when Hollywood came knocking.
8: It was about 1 month after I put out the first short, so that was beginning of 2022. you know, I was 16 at the time. I had no real interaction with the industry whatsoever. I had this audience that was already being built online and was already there for the series, and I was already very immersed in this project creatively, and I think I was just thinking about all the ways in which it could go wrong. So the focus was really for me, like, what story can we tell that is inside of this world? Because any film we do, it needs to be a sort of foot in the door experience for people who have never interacted with backrooms before. So what is something that is not going to, like, feel like you're cramming all of this dense information from years online into a single film?
9: I mean, you didn't invent the notion of backrooms, but you really popularized this notion. You know, I thought I'd meet someone who had a misspent childhood, going through staff-only doors or fire exits and going to places you weren't supposed to explore as a kid, right? But I read somewhere that you were partly inspired by your experience online or in a video game called Portal 2.
8: I think it definitely planted the seed. I think in general, I get very attached to setting and to locations, and I feel the character of places pretty strongly. You know, most of my life I've spent either trying to either draw places, never really people. I can't draw or represent people. It's always been an emphasis on the spaces. And so I think Backrooms just really appealed, you know, before I was doing anything with it. I think, like, the notion of what this project was, it's touching on the human mind's interaction with physical space and how memories are a tool to try to predict the future, to preserve oneself and live longer. And like, what happens, like, just how, like, what purpose do they still serve, these physical locations and, like, the sort of maps that our brains make?
9: Chiwetel Ejiofor's character, Clark, is this man with, you know, a divorce behind him. He's full of resentment and he's stuck in mental loops, I suppose. So the back rooms, in a way, is this symbol of that internal mishmash that he's working his way through. Is there a danger, though, do you think, with back rooms that you can explain it too much, that part of the fascination is that you can never quite explain it?
8: Yeah, well, I think that's what the goal with the film has always been. This is, you know, I think true of most good science fiction. It's science is inherently about making your best guess. And in this case, there's something that is obviously deeply, you could say, unnatural, but it exists in the world. So therefore, inside this story, it must be natural and there must be an explanation. But I think when a character witnesses some very strange, hard to explain phenomenon, we're with them for that. And when, you know, Clark or anyone else espouses, like, you know, what they think or believe, it's kind of feels more like a guess than anything else. They're not going to be told if they were right or wrong.
2: Kane Parsons talking about his film Backrooms. Larushka Ivanzadeh, as our critic today, you've already singled out Obsessions. What did you think of Backrooms?
3: Oh, I love Backrooms. It just is a remarkable piece of visionary filmmaking. I feel like part of my soul is still wandering, or my psyche is still wandering the Backrooms. Trapped in there. And it's just, it felt more astonishing because it just felt like the future of film and you're seeing it right now. That he's come from this completely different background than most filmmakers. Most filmmakers, if they were making a short at the age of 16, they'd be doing it as a Hollywood calling card. And Kane Parsons seems to have very little interest, in fact, in making a Hollywood film. If they hadn't approached him, he'd probably still be very happily making his YouTube series. And I think that's what he's continuing to want to do after that.
2: So do you think, because there have been many editorials that are suggesting that these YouTubers are in fact saving cinema, because if you've got 200 million followers on your YouTube channel, a percentage of those are going to go to a movie theatre and see your film on the big screen.
3: Yeah.
2: But the audience is inbuilt. What are your thoughts on this?
3: I think what was lovely is if you went and saw Backrooms on its opening weekend, that most of the audience was made up of young people, which is such a rare thing. And they were packing it out and they were paying a lot of attention to the screen. I think lots of people think that they haven't got that attention span, that all be sitting there on their phones. But actually, they were completely captivated by this. And when I saw it with an audience of quite young people at the end, normally with something like that, because it was an early screening, it'd be full of influences. Everyone would be whooping because it was a horror and kind of clapping. And instead of which, everyone was just sort of, what was that about? And everyone came out talking and really engaging with the film. It was so interesting.
2: I mean, horror isn't my jam, but I loved the production values and the visuals. And it reminded me so much of Apple TV's Severance. And in fact, the Severance creator, Dan Erickson, has said that the Backrooms phenomenon on the internet inspired some of Severance's setting. And I got the concept of this film, but then when the, let's just call it squelch, because I don't have horror vocabulary. When the squelchy bits arrived, I slightly disengaged. Are those the bits that, as a horror fan, take you to another level?
3: I don't know. I think some horror fans will be a bit disappointed because they'll be expecting more squelchiness and jump scares than they might have got. This is much more a vibe film. It's like an uncanny film. It's a film that sort of creeps under your skin and disturbs you. So it's not an all and out sort of jump out of your seat type film. If you want that, see Obsession, because I jumped out of my seat so much. So hard when I watched Obsession that I actually bit my tongue.
2: Oh my goodness.
3: That should
2: be on the poster, shouldn't it?
3: But yeah, this is a much more sort of unsettling vibe. And yeah, Severance, The Shining, films like Being John Malkovich, and David Lynch particularly, all felt like touchstones for me. But I don't know if Kane Parsons has even seen all of those. I don't think they're his sort of cultural touch notes at all.
2: No, exactly. Thank you, Larushka. You're with The Arts Hour, and I'm Nikki Beatty. The fictional British spy James Bond began life in the novels of Ian Fleming before being turned into the iconic on-screen 007, depicted by a number of actors, from Sean Connery, the only one in my opinion, to Roger Moore, and most recently, Daniel Craig. What you may not be aware of is that the book versions of James Bond stories have also gone through interpretations and reimaginings. Following Ian Fleming's death, his literary estate has authorised a number of so-called continuation novels, and the latest has been penned by British writer Vaseem Khan. Called Quantum of Menace, it focuses on Q, the code-named agent who provides Bond with state-of-the-art gadgets and spying tech. At this year's Hay Festival in Wales, Vaseem told BBC's Samira Ahmed why he wanted to shine a light on this peripheral character.
10: So Q is booted out of MI6, so it's a contemporary novel. He's about 50 years old. He's a man at sea because he spent 3 decades fighting the evils of the world at MI6, and now he doesn't know what to do with himself. And then he receives a cryptic note from his childhood friend, Peter Napier, who's a quantum computer scientist, hence the title, Quantum of Menace, which draws him back to his small hometown just outside of London. He hasn't been back for 3 decades for a reason that you'll find out if you read the book, because he's not convinced, because Peter has died under mysterious circumstances and Q wants to reinvestigate.
11: So one of the challenges in updating the threat that the hero is dealing with is, you know, it's quantum computing. So how much research went into that?
10: Well, I've been lucky that for the last 2 decades I've worked at University College London. And one of the things that I manage, I'm not an academic, I should say, I have brilliant academic colleagues who do the actual work, but I help run a centre called the Centre for Future Crime, which sounds very Tom Cruise Minority Report, but none of my colleagues are running around without their vests on and riding bicycles off cliffs. We're looking at how modern technologies, emerging technologies, might be used by criminal actors. And so quantum computers are probably 10 or 15 years away, but what I do with these books, this series, is introduce, because Q is a science guy, is to introduce these kind of technologies that perhaps are being introduced at a rate of change without the necessary guardrails. And of course, we all know about artificial intelligence now. Quantum computing is going to be the next order of magnitude for computers. And when you marry quantum computing to artificial intelligence, it's going to change the world in profound, exhilarating ways, but also quite frightening ways if the proper precautions aren't taken.
11: Yeah. Well, part of the fun of the book is creating Q's backstory. The James Bond is obviously always on his mind. Tell me how you decided to use or have James Bond's presence, even if it's a mental presence some of the time.
10: Yeah, when they invited me in to talk about this opportunity, they didn't tell me what it was for. So they've got the Ian Fleming's family, they've got a publishing arm. And I went in thinking, you know, has my time come? I know they're auditioning for the next Bond. Is it time for a brown Bond? But it wasn't. I mean, what's Pierce Brosnan got that I haven't got, other than looks and charm? So for me, it was very much a case of trying to create a person who I think most people would be able to relate to, as far as Q is concerned.
11: Now, I gather that the Ian Fleming estate has put trigger warnings in and re-edited aspects of the original novels, the Fleming novels, for their, and it's no secret, dated attitudes to sex and race. And I wonder how you approached writing James Bond characters in modern times without making them unconnected to the originals that people love.
10: Well, I think because my mission on this pun intended, for these books, was to create not spy novels, but contemporary crime novels that would appeal to a broad audience. And because I myself, as a British Asian, who grew up watching James Bond with my dad in particular, my mum was not so much of a fan because every time Bond got amorous on screen, she'd make me change the channel. But for me, I considered it a great honour, and I wanted to show Bond and Q in a way that would appeal to a wide range of people in contemporary in not just contemporary Britain, but whoever reads sort of this kind of crime fiction.
11: Got to ask, who's your favourite Bond then? The film ones.
10: I grew up with Roger Moore, so yeah. Roger Moore is my favourite.
11: Excellent.
10: why are we laughing? You smell lovely.
11: I know, he was lovely.
12: Sean Connery.
10: Yeah. Well, the one thing I love about Sean Connery was that scene from, I think it's Goldfinger, when he's strapped to the table and Goldfinger is using a laser. And what's amazing about the Bond films is that they are often a showcase for the latest technology. That was the first time lasers were depicted on screen.
2: Wasim Khan. Our cultural critic this week is Larushka Ivanzadeh. What do you make of so-called continuation novels?
3: I mean, I think they always come across, they come up against that challenge of, do you basically channel the original author and create a pastiche of what you're doing? Mm. Or do you create kind of your own novel using the characters that we all love from those original books? And I guess the best, finest examples are the ones that are going to take a character out of the story. Then it becomes a more literary and interesting thing rather than just keeping the IP alive for the estate.
2: Because they can make the TV series from this, they can make the next film from this.
3: Yeah.
2: Is there a classic character from fiction that you'd like to see reinterpreted by a new writer, or do you just sort of believe they should be left alone?
3: I mean, like, it can be done well.
2: Has it been?
3: I suppose, like, the Wide Sargasso Sea.
2: That was the only example I could come up with, though.
3: Yeah, of the Mad Woman in the Attic from Charlotte Bronte, from Jane Eyre.
2: My sister played her when I played Jane Eyre.
3: Or the Flashman series. So that was, you know, continuing the bully from Tom Brown's school days and making him the hero of these books.
2: Good example.
3: Maybe from film, taking that sort of, like, he has done with Q, of taking that lesser-known character within a film or a book that you know and seeing that through their eyes. I was thinking of, because we sadly lost Diane Keaton last year, of taking her character, Kay Adams, from The Godfather.
2: Yeah.
3: Because she was that American outsider, and seeing that story through her character.
2: Oh, that's a good idea.
3: I'd be really interested in that, as her as the protagonist of the story. Because it's such a male world, and that often turns me off all those mafia stories, but her character always fascinated me.
2: That's really interesting. Writing a new James Bond novel is nowhere near as contentious as casting a new Bond for the films. But I am going to ask you, Larushka, who do you think would make a good next James Bond?
3: We've been through so many now, haven't we? Like, Idris Elba has definitely aged out by this point. It's been so long that we've been talking about it.
2: Can you be aged out then?
3: I know, but maybe you can't, because it depends when you set the new Bond, doesn't
2: exactly.
3: it? I mean, I know Callum Turner, a.k.a. the new Mr. Dua Lipa, they got married last week. That's... He is obviously in the running to be the next Bond. You know what? I just sort of feel like maybe it's just time to kill him off altogether. I know, but I was just thinking, like, do you remember when Judi Dench called Bond a dinosaur in GoldenEye? That was in 1995, he was a dinosaur.
2: Was it?
3: And I do feel like, well, maybe now we should just maybe let him rest. Or go back to super young, because they have those Charlie Higson books about the young Bond.
2: The series of five books.
3: So you could have, like,
2: schoolboy
3: Bond.
2: That's going to be for children.
3: Yeah, and it's going to be more like a TV series, perhaps.
2: Yeah, exactly. Thank you so much, Larushka. That's it for part one of the show. But don't go away. Still to come, I'll be talking to Mexican-American filmmaker Alex Kowam. We'll hear from actor Leah Woodall and Heated Rivalries creator Rachel Reed. The Arts Hour is back after this.
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0: Still to come on the Arts Hour with me, Nikki Beatty, I talk to the Mexican-American filmmaker Alex Kawam about his new horror movie, The Remedy. We hear from the Canadian writer of Heated Rivalries, Rachel Reed, and there's Belarusian jazz. All that and more still to come on the Arts Hour.
1: BBC News with Emily Thomas. A pause in fighting between Iran and Israel appears to be holding after the biggest test so far of the ceasefire agreed in April. But violence has continued in southern Lebanon. The Israeli military has issued a new evacuation order for Tyre, including the city's Christian quarter. 20 countries have released a joint statement describing the humanitarian situation in Gaza as catastrophic and calling on Israel to allow more aid into the territory. The United States has added several major Chinese businesses to a list of companies it claims are linked to China's military. Among them are the e-commerce giant Alibaba and the electric car maker BYD. Honduras has approved a series of reforms to tackle the murder of women, including longer jail sentences. The country has the highest rate of femicide in Latin America. Ukrainian officials say Russian strikes overnight have killed at least four people in the Kharkiv region. Ukraine, meanwhile, has continued to launch strikes at Russian-occupied Crimea. Russian investigators say an explosive device has destroyed a car and killed its driver in a town close to Moscow. The identity of the driver has not yet been given. A BBC investigation has found that more than 300 Iraqi Kurdish migrants attempting to get to the UK were kidnapped in Libya last year and threatened with having their organs removed. The kidnappers demanded $5,000 each. The car manufacturer Stellantis has announced a global recall of more than a million Jeep SUVs because of fire risks. The problem relates to the wiring of the power steering. And President Trump has been booed at a basketball match in New York. He was there to watch the New York Knicks lose to the San Antonio Spurs. World News from the BBC.
0: Welcome back to the Arts Hour from the BBC World Service with me, Nikki Beatty. And if you've only just joined us, in the first half of the show, we heard from British actor and first-time director Kristin Scott Thomas, American YouTuber Kane Parsons, whose horror movie Backrooms is really making history, and author Vaseem Khan, who's written a new James Bond novel. Our cultural critic, Larushka Ivanzadeh, is still with me in the studio, where I'm delighted to say we will be joined by the filmmaker Alex Kawam to talk about his new horror movie, The Remedy, very shortly. But first, Heated Rivalries might be set on ice, but it's one of the hottest TV series on air. Get it? You'll meet Shane, who's Canadian, and Ilya, a Russian. Good-looking young players on rival ice hockey teams in North America. Off the rink, they are infatuated with each other. Brave stuff to put on TV when gay sportsmen who are out are few and far between. The series, written and directed by Jacob Tierney, follows them through a decade of yearning and secret assignations. And the show has made international stars out of Hudson Williams and Connor Story, who were, prior to the series dropping, jobbing waiters. But the person who dreamt it all up is a woman, Canadian author Rachel Reed, whose sexually explicit novels have now sold in their many millions. She spoke to the BBC's Kirsty Walk, who asked the writer whether she's been surprised by the huge global success of the TV adaptation.
2: I definitely know from being an author for about a decade now that not every story is for everyone. And I thought most people would be very dismissive of this show, you know, because I did think it was very niche. It's a very unlikely hit. It is sexually explicit. It is a queer romance. It is about hockey. It's Canadian. It's fairly low budget. It has unknown actors. Like, it shouldn't be a hit by any stretch of the imagination. It was based on books that were largely unknown, which, like, with a cult following. Like, it's just like there's nothing about it that should be a hit, but it is. And that was very satisfying to see.
3: So going back to the start, what was the inspiration of this idea that you wanted to create books about this rivalry on ice and this kind of rivalry that spilled over into personal lives?
2: I think rivalries in sports are very, very fun. I mean, There was one, especially in the mid-2000s and on, between Sidney Crosby and Alexander Ovechkin, that really created this, I don't know, it was like these two teams, Pittsburgh Penguins and Washington Capitals, for the people that don't follow hockey. It created a massive rivalry between those two teams just because they had these two superstars who were both supposed to be like untouchable, and they kind of entered the league around the same time, around the same age. I just thought it'd be fun to write a book about that kind of thing, the specific pressures that would be on those people in the rivalry while they're also just trying to generally make their sports career better and achieve all their goals.
3: I mean, why ice hockey, apart from the Canadian, of course, but what was it about ice hockey that really captivated you?
2: I think I was pretty fascinated by how violent it was, how dangerous it was. I mean, here in Canada, it's such a massive cultural thing that you almost feel left out if you're not watching it. So I think I also just kind of generally had a desire as a kid to be like one of the boys, and I feel like a way to get in there. I don't know if it worked, but then I ended up knowing probably more about hockey than any of the boys.
3: Yes. And Jacob Tierney is working in the second series based on two other books. So what can we expect in the relationships? You've got the Long Game book plus the book Common Goal.
2: So the Long Game continues Ilya and Shane's relationship. They're still hiding. They're still playing on separate teams. They're still kind of grabbing time wherever they can. It's just that there's, you know, other problems that come up now with their relationship, because now they have to kind of navigate an actual relationship with another person. So new difficulties.
0: Rachel Reed. Larushka. Why do you think heated rivalries, having been moderately successful but niche as these explicit novels, has been such a hit as a TV show?
4: I know, it does seem extraordinary, does it? You say very niche, and also the wisdom is that apparently Gen Z don't even like seeing very explicit sex on screen, and yet it's been a huge hit. But I think it's not about the explicit nature of it, it's the erotic nature of the yearning and the desire, and then the build-up and the tension behind the scenes to those explicit scenes that has really captured people's
0: imagination. So this was interesting because it seems many women find gay erotica and the gay erotica in this series really appealing. Why is that surprising to certain people?
4: Yeah, well, you wouldn't think that it would be, because you'd think, well, that's about male desire.
0: Yeah.
4: But I think it allows women to, they're seeing, if they're straight women, they're enjoying the very attractive men, but also to put themselves in that position of that feeling of being desired, but without all the baggage that comes with seeing a woman on screen, perhaps, and imagining all the sort of, you know, and I suppose the sort of power dynamics and sexism that might come with that, and that sort of seeing a heterosexual relationship, instead of which it's sort of freed into this more fantasy zone.
0: Yeah.
4: They can have that, you know, that very different gaze on it.
0: Thank you so much, Larushka. You're listening to The Arts Hour from the BBC World Service. Let's turn from steamy to chilling now as we turn The Arts Hour spotlight onto our guest today, Mexican-American filmmaker Alex Kawam. His latest film, The Remedy, has its world premiere, or premiere as you would say, Alex, at this year's London South by Southwest Festival. It's a supernatural, psychological and quite squelchy horror film that explores in part the dangerous consequences of tampering with forces beyond our understanding. Jason, a devoted but exhausted son, cares for his terminally ill mother, Maria. In a state of increasing isolation and emotional strain, he's sleep-deprived and overwhelmed and has really vivid nightmares. At the same time, his sister Rachel returns home after being released from psychiatric care. Convinced that a malevolent presence has taken root within the house, she turns to forbidden spiritual practices in an attempt to protect their family. And then there's the potion.
5: With precise, repeated doses of my ancient herbal formula, these spirits take hold of any disease and bind with it.
0: The actor, Doug Jones. Where did the idea for The Remedy actually come from, Alex?
6: This come from because originally we had another film planned, but it was not taking, place. So Me and Daniel, who is the writer of the film.
0: Daniel Kuhlman.
6: We talked about it, and it was like, you know what? We both have, you know, family members who have going through this, like, complicated, you know, illness or whatnot. So we wanted to express that in a horror film. But obviously, you know, to have the essence of, like, what it is to for families to go all the way in to do everything they can in their power to save their families, but also, you know, in the horror genre, gothic world. And I think we did a interesting piece. I'm excited.
0: So why did you set it in 1988 in California?
6: I'm a big fan of the 80s. I love the 80s. I feel like it's one of the
0: best. Were you born in the 80s?
6: No. I was born in the 90s. But, you know, while growing up, you know, my brother was born in the 80s. So I have a lot of influence of, you know, cinema, my music, my parents. So I love that trend of, you know, the VHS and the whole, I don't know, I'm a nostalgic, if you want to call me like that. And I think it's more interesting that than 2000-something story.
0: So Jason is a son who will do almost anything to save his dying mother. Can you tell us a bit more about how grief, guilt, and love plays a role in this film?
6: Yeah, so this is based on something that, like I said, happened to us, you know, privately in different scenarios. And I think Jason, the intensity of, like, trying to help the mom, you know, he takes pills also to be able to sleep, but there's a point that he can't sleep. And then he starts to, like, drink. So it's a lot of, like, psychological and a lot of, like, tension in terms of, like, how this disease also affects the families, right? There's a lot of traumas that both characters have, Jason and Rachel.
0: Yes.
6: Society really pushes us to a corner, right? Of, like, this is the way you have to be. This is the way. Because, you know, the sister gets episodes throughout the film.
0: Episodes of poor mental health.
6: Correct. So essentially, like, the sister, she hasn't been hurt, you know? So it's kind of like, we wanted to also talk about that, which is mental illness and all these things, and how society, they don't pay attention to it or they ignore it in a way. And then Jason, which is having all these, like, spirals, and you don't know what's real and what's not real.
0: Yeah.
6: It's a cool, like, game.
0: Yes.
6: Like ping pong.
0: The title is The Remedy, but in horror, the cure is often worse than the disease. What does this film suggest about our willingness to accept really quite dangerous solutions when we're desperate to help someone?
6: Yeah, I mean, it's like I said, like, you do everything in your end to help others, even if you don't know how to. And I think we've all been there. Like, one of my grandmothers, she was very ill with emphysema, you know.
0: Mm-hmm.
6: And
0: emphysema, yeah.
6: And she got more sick and, you know, we did everything. She was in the hospital for 2 months. It was very, very bad.
0: Oh.
6: And my dad, who is a doctor, he tried everything. Everything, and my grandfather too. And they couldn't save her. I mean, it was so advanced, the illness. But, I saw them, you know, I saw them, like, punishing themselves, like, it's our fault. And I was like, it's not your fault. And oh. And that was when I was a kid.
0: That must have been traumatic for you.
6: Yeah.
0: The family home that you are in, that the film is set in, it's both beautiful and ugly.
6: Yeah.
0: So the set design is busy, it's cluttered, it's dark. There are lots of things everywhere, heavy old furniture and throne chairs and damask fabrics. Tell me about your vision for this house.
6: I wanted a house that was very old, but very rustic, but also, like, with these pieces, elements of, like, weirdness.
0: Mm.
6: And in L.A., there's, you know, old houses. But when we did scouting and I saw this house, I was like, okay, it has the, it's the house, but we got to put, like, you know, these paintings here and there. So I spoke to my production designer, Kristin Mulli, and I was like, hey, I really want to go weird in terms of, we have, like, animals, we have, like, paintings. Also, he's going through the trauma. So a good big element of the film is the art, you know, in the walls and everything. And I feel like we did something really interesting, that it gives you, like, the weirdness, but also, like, oh, it's a beautiful home. No? So I love the house. You know, I'm a horror guy.
0: You're a horror guy.
6: Yeah.
0: You come from Mexican and Lebanese cultural traditions, and they are both traditions that are rich in family, faith, healing, and the unseen world. So did any of those influences make their way into The Remedy?
6: Yes, absolutely. You know, we in Mexico, we embrace the death, you know, El Día de Muertos. Day of the Dead, and I love it. I love how we, you know, we respect the death, but also we're happy in the sense of, like, you know, they're resting and we're celebrating them. And I feel like that plays a, you know, very good role in all my movies because I feel like that's part of my culture.
0: Yeah.
6: And then the Lebanese side is the same thing, just because. So my great grandfather was Catholic and then he moved to Mexico. I have no idea why, but he moved there and that's where my family started to grow.
0: Right.
6: And then, yeah, we're Catholic. Obviously, we're very conservative in that sense.
0: Mm-hmm.
6: So it plays a big role in everything that I do. That my mom would be proud of this.
0: Oh, really? Oh, good.
6: Or my dad.
0: So your previous film, Failure, was technically audacious. It all unfolded in a single take. What was the creative challenge that kept you awake at night for this film?
6: Oh, that's a good question. Because that one was, it was like life, you know, 87 minutes, like nobody can do a mistake. And I love it. I love Wonders because it's just very organic and it's very real. I feel this one, it was the whole opposite. We were showing so many scenes every day. Mm. We had 220 scenes in the script. So I'm going the opposite. Instead of like not cutting, I'm cutting a lot.
0: Yes.
6: And it's a lot. It's a lot to be like shooting a lot of scenes, but also for the actors, a challenge to like I said, hey, Alex, like, hey, we shot scene 29 and we're scene 109. What is my mental state? Like, where am I?
0: Mm.
6: You gotta cheer your cast because it's a whole game of emotions and it's not easy, right? In this house. So I feel like that was the main challenge. The main challenge was to keep the essence, even though we were jumping in time, like back and forth.
0: But I mean, when you say you were jumping back and forth in time, film is not shot chronologically or very rarely. It's not shot in order of the film's story.
6: Of course.
0: You shoot according to, if there are scenes to be shot in a kitchen, across a 2.5-hour film, all the filming that has to be done in that kitchen is done consecutively.
6: Yes.
0: So that you use that set and location and then you can pull it down and move on to the next one. So you are always, as an actor, on films in multiple room locations, having to think, okay, now this is the part of the film where I'm depressed.
6: Exactly.
0: So you really have to know your material.
6: Yes.
0: Emotionally.
6: Like. Yes, absolutely. And like I said, it was so many scenes. Like, for example, he's cooking the eggs and the eggs are perfect. And then the next scene is he's cooking the eggs and they're all messed up. And then he's drinking and then he's happy. He's hugging and then he's very like upset. So it's one of those things that we have so many scenes in the kitchen, in the living room, in the rooms that I feel like I love the experience, but at the same time, I miss my wonders.
0: One is meaning one take. And yeah. What do you think horror can reveal about human nature that other genres struggle to reach in terms of cinema?
6: I feel like it's, you know, I don't want to give it like this, but humans are animals in a way. And what I love about horror is it stays with you. You see the role of what a human can do. For example, Texas Chainsaw Massacre, I love that film. It's one of my favorite films. And that film, when I saw it when I was a kid, I was not supposed to see it.
0: I was about to say, what kind of parents do you have?
6: No, they didn't know.
0: Same here.
6: And so I love that film because it really stayed with me. I have these images where in other genres I've seen movies that they mark me, but in a different way. So I feel like human condition in horror, it's really a thing, right, that is shown on the screen.
0: Alex Kowam, thank you so very much. And if you like what you heard, seek out The Remedy when it hits theatres later this year. And we love to hear from you when you've seen, read, listened to or experienced something that you want to share with the world. So do email theartshour@bbc.co.uk. You're listening to The Arts Hour from the BBC World Service. Leo Woodall is a British actor whose star is on the rise. He played Renée Zellweger's youthful fling in Bridget Jones' Mad About the Boy, the hero in the Netflix film One Day, and he stole much of the attention in the second series of the hit TV show The White Lotus as the resort's womanizer, who's also rather partial to older men. He can currently be seen on the big screen playing the lead in the film Tuna. He plays a young piano prodigy whose career ambitions are destroyed by a rare hearing condition. Taken under the wing of an old family friend, played by double Oscar winner Dustin Hoffman, he makes a modest living as a piano tuner until his ability to hear the faintest sounds makes him useful to local gangsters. Leo Woodall spoke to the BBC's Nick Grimshaw.
7: So in Tuna, I played Nicky White, and he has a condition called hyperacusis, which, you know, years prior to when you meet him, had basically forced him to stop playing the piano, which he was gifted at doing. And he now just tunes pianos in these sort of mansions in the tri-state area mm-hmm. with his sort of uncle and boss, played by Dustin Hoffman.
8: Excuse me?
9: Yes, ma'am?
8: The toilet's leaking. I'll give you an extra 100.
9: What'd she say?
10: She wants us to fix the toilet.
9: We're piano tuners. We fix pianos.
8: 200.
9: 500, we'll talk.
11: Dustin Hoffman is, I mean, you're fantastic, but Dustin Hoffman is so fantastic. He's really good, isn't he? I love the character that he plays as well, because I love, like, an old complainy man.
7: Yeah.
11: Like,
7: yeah.
11: I really love that.
7: Yeah.
11: Like someone that's, like, long in the tooth.
7: Yeah, a rambler.
11: Yeah, I love it.
7: Yeah.
11: I love that sort of guy. And how did you learn from going to work with someone like Dustin Hoffman? Come on.
7: Oh, man. I mean, there was so much to learn, but I wanted to be as much of a sponge as possible. Mm-hmm. But I also, you know, we were at work. I didn't want to constantly poke him and ask for tips and advice. He kind of treats every take like it's a rehearsal, which right. means he just kind of throws everything at the wall uh-huh. and most of it sticks. There probably would be like a 5.5 hour cut of this movie if there could be of just Dustin Hoffman bits.
11: When you get the script, did you know Dustin Hoffman was going to be in it?
7: Yes, I don't know if it was official, but it was close.
11: So they sort of dangled the Dustin carrot.
7: Yeah, and I got to the Dustin carrot.
11: I don't know.
7: The carrot was dangling.
11: Yeah,
7: and I got to, you know, read the script with him in mind, uh-huh. which was, you know, fun and useful.
11: Mm-hmm. And then I guess your breakthrough role was White Lotus, which was just had everything great about telly. It's got, you know, glamour and satire and discomfort, and mm-hmm. it's sort of an icky, brilliant watch as well. Was it quite surreal as it felt to watch when you were in that? And did you have any idea of how it was going to blow? I guess the first series had been a huge success.
7: I knew that it was a needle mover. I knew that it was mm-hmm. a big deal to be part of it, but I didn't really know what the knock-on effect really would be. Certainly didn't know that everybody watches it.
11: No, like, truly.
7: Like, literally everybody watches it.
11: Yeah, and I guess it's like one of those things that's just, like, discussed, you know, endlessly on the internet.
7: Like, and, like, the demographic, it amazed me how, you know, teenagers and 80-year-olds would come up to me and talk about the show. Which is pretty rare, I think.
11: Yeah, I bet. Kind of touches all bases, absolutely. Yeah. And then another thing I wanted to talk to you about, speaking of range, is you're going to be doing a new Lord of the Rings film, Gollum, The Hunt for Gollum, mm-hmm. Is the film. I know we can't talk about it in depth right now.
7: Yeah, I mean, I know it's going to be a huge deal for any Lord of the Rings fans, mm-hmm. and hopefully for any newcomers, it'll stand up by itself, and Andy Serkis is directing, and so, you know, he's already got that Lord of the Rings sort of blood in him. And I'm such a huge fan of the movies that this is a boyhood dream for me.
11: Yeah, I bet. That's mad.
7: I guess congratulations. I go to New Zealand and ride a horse.
11: Have you done it?
7: Kill an orc.
11: Has it started?
7: Not yet.
11: Oh, well, massive congratulations
7: Thank
11: on
7: you.
11: That.
0: Leo Woodall, and the film is Tuna. Larushka, tell us what you thought about the film.
4: Oh, it's a terrific little film. It's definitely one that you should seek out, particularly when it comes onto streaming, I'd say. And what makes it so good, as well as the performances, is it's so many films rolled into one. I love a film that starts in one way and then becomes a totally different film. So it starts as this kind of like very easygoing, laid-back family drama, sort of buddy comedy between Leo Woodall's character and Dustin Hoffman's character. And then it sort of evolves into a heist thriller. It's sort of a drama about artistry. And it's a surprisingly sweet romance as well.
0: Ah, that's good.
4: And it's got the young and the old. It's got all the different generations in it. Yeah, lovely sort of performance from Leo Woodall. I mean, this is the film that will make him into a Hollywood star.
0: Oh, do you think so?
4: I think it's, you know, it's got that qualities perhaps of, well, Brad Pitt, but also I was thinking, obviously, Riz Ahmed, because it reminds you a bit of Sound of Metal.
0: Ah, well, I was going to come to that as well, because films about and from the deaf communities have struck real chords with people and critics recently. So the Oscar-winning Coda, and then, yes, Riz Ahmed in The Sound of Metal. Why do you think that is? What's going on here?
4: Maybe it is about the deafness aspect or the hard of hearing aspect and that as an identity. I suppose the difference is rather than seeing it as a disability, which we might have seen in previous sort of Hollywoodizations of deafness.
0: Yeah.
4: But I think it's also about sound. And I think it's foregrounding sound and working out that radical sound design can create such amazing experiential cinema. So in Tuna, the sound designer is Johnny Byrne, who also did The Zone of Interest, which was amazing ambient sound to convey that kind of the industry.
0: Was the sound was everything.
4: Next to the death camps of the Nazi death camps. And here in Tuna, you really feel that you're almost experiencing the world through the Leah Wooder character's, well, through his ears. Mm-hmm. So when he winces, when he has got this hypersensitivity to sound, when you hear a loud noise, you wince in the cinema along with him. And it's very, it's very absorbing.
0: Thank you, Larushka. Finally, on today's Arts Hour, Belarusian jazz. Soyuz are an outfit originally from Belarus's capital, Minsk, who are now based in Poland's capital, Warsaw, and they recorded their latest album, Croc, in Sao Paulo, Brazil. Soyuz recently performed live on the BBC for Giles Peterson, and here's a taste of that session. I'll let the band introduce themselves.
12: Hello, it's a pleasure to be here, and thank you for inviting us. I'm Alex Chumok, and here are my bandmates, Mikita Arlo, Igor Vishnevsky, and Albert Karch. I'm a producer, and I'm coming up with ideas, and I'm like composing songs and arranging them, and we started that with Mikita, and we did that for 9 years, 9 years already. And then we moved to Poland in 2022, and we met Albert and Igor shortly after, and incorporated them into the band. Now we have this live version of Soyuz, which is like a different dimension, a different world. Albert and Igor, they are very much from the improvisational scene. We always had these moments of like improvisation in between songs, so that was part of Soyuz from the day one. Now we have this component even more solid.
13: The more we play, the more it sort of morphs into a new sound, I feel. Without even talking about it so much, we just naturally pushed into some new directions.
12: Now, I feel like with Soyuz, with these musicians, we can do pretty much everything stylistically and it will still sound like Soyuz.
13: Next, we're performing Nietzsche, which is a song about dreams.

the music of Soyuz, and that's it for this week's Arts Hour. Thank you for your ears, and thank you to both my guests, Alex Kawam and Larushka Ivanzadeh. For now, from me, Nikki Bedi, studio managers Jackie Marjoram and Neva Masirian, and producers Nikki Paxman and Kieran Birmingham. See you next week.

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1: Maine voters head to the polls for primary elections. Likely to advance are Republican Senator Susan Collins, who's held the seat for nearly three decades, and Democrat Graham Platner, a populist who's electrified voters, but the military veteran comes with controversy.
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4: Power Ballad, from the writer and director of Sing Street and Once, is new at the Little. Starring Paul Rudd and Nick Jonas, a past's prime wedding singer teams with a fading boy band star. Showtimes at the Little.
5: Hi, I'm Celia Hatton. It's 8 hours GMT. Welcome to the newsroom. Coming up on the BBC World Service, Iran and Israel pause fighting for now, but both say they'll attack each other again if their red lines are crossed, and Lebanon's become a key part of that calculation.
6: It is a very bad development that Lebanon has now become because of the Israeli activities in Lebanon and Hezbollah's ability to inflict pain on Israel. A tool in Iran's hand.
5: Also today, the chief prosecutor at the International Criminal Court is suspended over accusations of sexual misconduct. And a BBC investigation, hundreds of migrants heading for the UK were kidnapped and threatened with organ removal.
7: They want the money. He'd say, I want your kidney, you know. My family pay the $5,000.
5: Yeah. Plus, OpenAI, the company that makes ChatGPT, could join the $1 trillion club when it lists on the U.S. stock market. Stay with us.

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1: Ron has made clear that close doesn't really mean the same thing to them. I mean, at issue are some very important things, whether Iran gets revenue from the Strait of Hormuz. And then this first phase doesn't even discuss the nuclear issue, which the U.S. has said was the most important one.
2: That's NPR's Jane Harraff in Beirut. A new report by the Government Accountability Office finds the Trump administration has put preparations for the 2030 census at risk by making last-minute changes to a field test for the national headcount. As NPR's Hansi Luong reports, the Congressional Watchdog Agency is raising concerns about the accuracy of the census.
3: With little explanation, the Trump administration canceled plans for a 2026 census test in rural areas and on indigenous tribal lands, and also removed forms in Spanish and Chinese, and got rid of tests for counting residents in college dorms and other group-style living quarters. Lisa Van Arsdale, an acting director of the Government Accountability Office, says these changes could hurt the 2030 census.
4: The census might not know that they work, and then they'll run the 2030 decennial, possibly using features that might affect the quality of the information they collect. That matters because the census underpins congressional districts. It helps determine where hundreds of billions of federal dollars go annually, and it supports private sector decision making.
3: Door knockers are now trying to interview households for the 2026 census test in parts of Alabama and South Carolina. Hansi Luong, NPR News.
2: The U.S. men's national soccer team is set to face Paraguay in the opening game of the World Cup Friday. NPR's Rafael Nam reports there are still plenty of tickets available.
5: The opening game for the World Cup is traditionally one of the hardest tickets to get in the tournament. But this time, FIFA still has over 100 tickets left for the U.S. first game this week. And there are thousands more in resale platforms such as StubHub or FIFA's own marketplace, many at below face value. A big reason for that? The prices. The most expensive tickets for that game cost over $2,700, while the cheapest are over $1,000. Canada, one of the three co-hosts of the tournament, also had unsold tickets for its opening game against Bosnia-Herzegovina this week. Rafael Nam, NPR News.
2: Stocks finished mixed on Monday. This is NPR News. Game 3 of the NBA Finals Monday night was won by the San Antonio Spurs at New York's Madison Square Garden. The Knicks now lead the best-of-seven series 2-1. The final score, San Antonio 115, New York 111. President Trump attended the game. He and others sat in an enhanced security suite with the New York Knicks owner James Dolan. Game 4 is Wednesday night in New York. In Bolivia, anti-government protests have for weeks paralyzed major cities. Catherine Osborne reports the president signed a new law Monday making it easier to send in the army.
6: Rising fuel prices and government austerity have led to a drop in popularity for center-right President Rodrigo Paz after only 7 months in office. His election was part of a right-wing wave in Latin America, but the global spike in fuel costs made his economic plans more complicated. Opposition activists and unions have blockaded streets in major cities. 10 people have died in the unrest, officials say. Until now, the president has mostly held back from using security forces to clear roads, but lawmakers back stronger presidential powers to do so after key services like hospitals remain blocked from traffic. For NPR News, I'm Catherine Osborne in Rio de Janeiro.
2: A federal appeals court Monday in Atlanta ruled that Alabama's use of nitrogen gas to execute prisoners needs additional study to determine if it violates the Constitution's ban on cruel and unusual punishment. However, the court did not issue a stay in the planned execution of a 58-year-old man. This is NPR.
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8: Hello, I'm Celia Hatton, and this is the newsroom on the BBC World Service. Let's go straight to the Middle East. Iran and Israel have, they say, paused their attacks on each other for now. Their announcements came after President Trump told them he didn't want renewed fighting to block any deal to reach a longer-term ceasefire.

0: Here's how President Trump put it just a few hours ago.
1: They were going back and forth, and now they both agreed through me to stop. And we're in the final throes of what will be a very, very good deal that will not allow in any way, shape, or form nuclear weapons, etc. And the strait will open up right away. It'll open up immediately upon signing, which could be in 2 or 3 days.
0: The pause is holding, but it's an uneasy one, with Iran still blocking the Strait of Hormuz and Israel still clear it has unfinished business with Tehran. Inside Lebanon, fighting continues. Israel and Iranian-backed Hezbollah in Lebanon are still launching strikes on one another, despite Iran threatening to attack Israel again if it continued bombing Lebanon. That's raised concerns Iran could use the attacks on Lebanon to justify further violence against Israel, now that Lebanon has more clearly been brought into negotiations around the wider conflict. Ambassador David Satterfield is a former U.S. Special Envoy for Middle East Humanitarian Issues.
2: Iran is seeking to use Lebanon as a bolster, a further reinforcement to what is really important to Iran, which is its negotiations with the United States over both the strait and the price that the U.S. must pay for the reopening of the strait. It is a very bad development that Lebanon has now become, because of the Israeli activities in Lebanon, because of the Israeli presence, and Hezbollah's ability to inflict pain on Israel, a tool in Iran's hand. It only complicates the big issue here, which is, can the strait be reopened? What's the price for that?
0: Our correspondent in Jerusalem, Yolan Nell, is following the latest developments.
3: There have been various Israeli political and defense officials coming out strongly resisting what they're calling attempts to change the equation, to basically link the fighting with Iran-backed Hezbollah in Lebanon to the wider regional conflict and the attempts to get a ceasefire between the US and Israel and Iran. Of course, Iran has been making that link repeatedly, saying that there must be a peace deal that covers the whole region. And so on the ground, it seems Israel is trying to make this point in terms of the military operations it's continuing to carry out in southern Lebanon, despite the fact that just one day ago, Iran threatened harsh and devastating strikes if Israel continued attacking Lebanon in general. Now, according to the Lebanese Health Ministry, in total, on Monday, there were 14 people who were killed. And according to its timeline, there 7 of those were after that Iranian threat was made. 5 of them in Tyre in southern Lebanon, close to a Red Cross center. Lebanese reports saying that the people who were wounded included several Red Cross paramedics. And there were also 2 people killed, 1 a child, in Marwaniya in the south of Lebanon. And there are now more reports of Israeli attacks in the past few hours, Israeli airstrikes and shelling. Hezbollah has also been saying that it's continued its attacks on Israeli troops without reports of casualties at the moment.
0: Israel has paused its attacks on Iran, though, and we know that the Israeli leader had conversations with the U.S. President Donald Trump. How has that climb down been seen inside Israel?
3: If you look at the Israeli media reports, they're all about this phone call between Donald Trump and Benjamin Netanyahu, what exactly was said and what the impact of all of that was on the Israeli prime minister. The reports say that Benjamin Netanyahu called off a major strike on Iran, that he even had fighter jets ready to go on the runway, and this caused considerable confusion amongst the Israeli military high brass after Donald Trump told the Israeli prime minister not to escalate with Iran any further on Monday afternoon. And that finally resulted in just a brief video message by the Israeli leader where he said that Israel would halt its attacks for now, but he said Israel would strike Iran and its proxy in Lebanon, Hezbollah, if it was attacked. Iran had already said at that point it was going to hold its fire. Now, there's one Israeli commentator saying in the media that when the Israeli prime minister put out this message, he looked like a deflated balloon, and comparing his total victory speeches from recent years with what was seen from him, and saying, if you look at that comparison, you'll realize the magnitude of the breakdown. Although there are some Israeli media who are covering this more favourably for the Prime Minister, saying that the call that took place between Donald Trump and the Israeli Prime Minister was one of mutual understanding, others saying that Benjamin Netanyahu just had to take a directive from the US President. And the Israeli Channel 12 reporter Barak Ravid, he's saying that Donald Trump told the Israeli Prime Minister, Bibi, you'd better be careful or you'll be on your own very soon. So basically telling the Israeli Prime Minister that he might have to go it alone if Israel carried on its attacks on Iran. So that shows us where things have got to. Donald Trump, of course, really worried about his efforts to secure a new ceasefire deal with Iran being completely derailed.
0: Yolan Nell in Jerusalem. And now a BBC investigation. More than 300 migrants heading to the UK last summer were kidnapped, tortured and threatened with forced organ removal, the BBC's learned. The young men, all from Iraqi Kurdistan, were captured in Libya by a militia who demanded a ransom of $5,000 from each of their families and threatened to harvest the captives' kidneys if payment was not made. Reporter Sue Mitchell and aid worker Rob Laurie visited the town of Rania in Iraqi Kurdistan, a starting point for many migrant journeys from the Middle East to Europe and the UK.
4: We came to northern Iraq to investigate a network of smugglers bringing thousands of people across Europe. We've heard that smugglers from Rania have opened up a new route from Iraq to Europe, crossing over land through Libya. But something's gone wrong, and more than 300 boys have been kidnapped by one of Libya's armed militia groups.
5: Nice to meet you.
4: We meet a father of one of the boys.
6: His son was there.
7: Oh, really? In Libya?
6: And they make a surgery for him.
7: Harvested his kidney.
5: God, that's terrible. How old is his son?
6: 19.
4: The father takes out his phone and zooms in on a photo of a large wound.
7: That's a scar exactly where the kidney goes on the body.
6: Yeah.
7: Look at that.
5: Basically the scar looks absolutely
7: I'm surprised that's not infected. So he's got 1, 2, 3, 4, a lot of stitches.
4: The man lets me copy the photo and I send it to a surgeon I know in the UK. He replies straight away, saying the location's consistent with where you'd make an incision to reach a kidney.
7: Is this where we're here?
4: The father says he's in touch with many other families of missing boys in Rania, and if we give him an hour, he can get dozens of them to meet with us.
7: These are all the families, and they've come out to meet us.
4: When we arrive at a local hall, there are about 20 people outside, wanting to show pictures or videos of their sons being held in Libya. Some are violent, sent to parents by the militia to extort a $5,000 payment for each boy's release.
7: But that is brutal surgery, that. Oh, it's brutal. All the blood there.
8: In Libya.
7: In Libya.
5: So it's a video 15. Of his son. He looks terrified on that video.
4: Once we're inside, there are about 60 people in total, mostly fathers and brothers of the missing boys.
7: More coming. There's a lot more coming in. So I'm just going to now explain to the people who we are and why we're here. Good afternoon, gentlemen. It's such a great honour for me and my colleague. This is Sue Mitchell of the BBC. My name is Rob Laurie. So at the moment, this tragedy, no one knows about it. Other than families?
4: Most of the families tell us they paid the same smuggler, a Rania gang leader called Noah Aaron, who's been selling illegal crossings for more than a decade. Parents say he'd taken groups of migrants through Libya before, but not paid the militia transporting them, so the latest group had been held and ransomed to repay the smuggler's debt.
6: They've taken our sons. It's more than 8 months. So our sons, they are there. And they don't do anything. So why they don't capture one of the biggest smugglers?
4: Noah Aaron has since been jailed in France and given 10 years for smuggling crimes. And the Iraqi government has been bringing the kidnapped boys home on military planes. Most of the boys have since returned, although migrant groups are kidnapped regularly in Libya. And an investigator for the UN tells us that organ harvesting is common.
9: I don't want to go to any country again, you know.
4: As we leave our meeting in Rania, we meet one boy who's just returned home after his parents were among the first to pay the $5,000 ransom.
8: For a long time in Libya, by 6 months in the jail.
4: They wanted to take your organs.
8: Because they want the money. They want money. He'd say, I want your kidney, you know.
4: You're scared, frightened.
8: Yeah, yeah. My family paid the $5,000. Yeah. I'm very happy in this moment, you know, to came back.
0: That report by Sue Mitchell. The top prosecutor at the International Criminal Court has been suspended with immediate effect following an investigation into sexual misconduct allegations. Karim Khan, who's British and a former Crown prosecutor, has repeatedly denied all of the accusations against him. The body, which oversees the court, emphasized the suspension is not an indication of the final outcome. Anna Holligan is our correspondent at The Hague and is following developments.
9: This relates to allegations of sexual misconduct. They first emerged 2 years ago, 2024. Initial investigation was closed due to the alleged victim, someone who is understood to have worked in his office, declining to take part. She is thought to have lost faith in that process. Then there was a second, much broader UN-led inquiry that ran for over a year, resulted in thousands of pages of evidence. And it's worth noting this is the first time in the court's history its top prosecutor has been suspended. So overnight, there was a report from the Bureau, the court's governing body, saying that he has been suspended with immediate effect. So this, it looks like a significant escalation in the process. It's handed over to the 125 member states, and the Bureau has said this is not a finding of guilt. Decision lies with those members. They'll be meeting for an emergency session as soon as possible. And the decision to suspend him immediately won't actually necessarily change anything in the short term, because he's already been on leave for a year. His office has been run by his deputies. But the decision to suspend him was based on a report by the UN's internal oversight services, underlying evidence, advice of a panel of judicial experts, plus written statements. And the fact that it's been elevated to the member states does suggest that this isn't the end of the process, obviously, but extremely sensitive time for the ICC. Intense political pressure, the sanctions from the US, those sanctions initially targeted Karim Khan, also his deputies, now judges in the court. And if, as the threats have been made, the US targets the institution itself, the scaffolding, so the bank accounts, the computer systems, it's difficult to see how the court would survive that.
0: Anna Holligan at The Hague. You're listening to The Newsroom on the BBC World Service. The civil war in Sudan is now in its fourth year. During that time, at least 150,000 people have been killed and millions have been forced from their homes. As headline numbers, they're shocking. And that's before you consider the ages of those affected. About half of Sudan's population is under 18, so millions of children have had their education disrupted. For the past year, some have been returning to classrooms in the capital, Khartoum. But as the BBC's Mohamed Hashim reports, the conflict continues to shape their lives.
10: At a newly opened primary school on a dusty street in Sudan's capital, Khartoum, small excited boys in uniform are sitting four to a desk, ready for class to start. For some of the boys, it's their first real taste of school since the country was plunged into civil war 3 years ago, when the powerful paramilitary group the Rapid Support Forces, the RSF, took on the Sudanese army. As the war spread, schools closed across much of the country, and millions of children have lost out on their education. But in 2025, the army finally recaptured Khartoum from the RSF. So here at least, despite all the destruction, people are coming back, schools have been reopening. Mohammed Abdul Wahab is the head teacher here.
11: We are so happy. So as our kids, okay, they are happy to meet their friend, okay, and they are happy to come back to school and come back to classes.
12: Are you boys happy to be back at school?
13: Yes!
10: But both the teachers and the kids here have been through a lot. Many have seen death and destruction, endured shelling and drone attacks. Millions have been forced to flee their homes. 12-year-old Munzir was displaced. His return to find his own neighborhood has been wrecked.
12: How do you feel being back at school?
14: I am very, very happy because I want to read.
12: You like to read? What do you want to do when you're older?
14: Builder.
12: You want to be a builder?
14: Because I want to build homes.
12: Why do you want to build homes?
14: Because I want people to live in here.
10: Amid all the joy of returning to school, of seeing friends, teachers and parents are aware that many children have been changed by this war.
13: I have a four-year-old son. He's so traumatized that any time he hears an aircraft, he'll jump and he'll freak out and run away. And at night, he'll sit up and just stare at you and come and cling to you. So you can imagine how his younger siblings are doing too.
10: Selwa is part of a group of moms who stayed in the city during the war and its occupation by the RSF. When the school shut, they banded together to set up a school kindergarten for local children. Tahani is one of the volunteers.
15: Most of the children who come to us here have experienced a kind of split in their lives. It's as if 3 years of war have separated them from their mothers. I think because most of them have experienced fear, real terror, and felt their mums couldn't protect them, couldn't make them feel safe. And with some kids now, we see involuntary wetting. They wet themselves. Some exhibit extreme loneliness. Children who want to be alone. Some don't even want to eat their meals. We're trying to help them with these things.
10: Given what they've been through, some struggle to return to education. Hiba teaches at the University of Khartoum. During the battle for the capital, she volunteered to teach kids stuck in the city.
16: People are losing their families, so there is no interest in education. Most of them, like, my parents forced me to come, and that's what I'm doing. Even the humor is about fights and violence and killing. And you miss the innocence of the play.
10: It will be hard to measure the true cost of this war on the youth here. But given that perhaps half the population is under 18, the damage could be felt for years to come.
0: Mohamed Hashin in Khartoum. To the Philippines now, where a rescue and recovery operation is continuing across Mindanao, the Philippines' second biggest island. That's after a magnitude 7.8 earthquake killed at least 35 people. The quake destroyed buildings and sparked tsunami warnings. Richard Gordon is the chairman of the Philippine Red Cross.
17: There's a lot of damage to hospitals, bridges, roads, and certainly there are some areas that are isolated right now. Right now we're looking at a municipality called Glan that is about north of General Santos, which was hit badly, along with Sarangani province. Now, they have lost two bridges on the way to Glan, and another town is also isolated. So we're looking at supplying it with food and water. There's no power, there's no water. We have to look at that because at least in the other areas, they're fairly well equipped with the acute comforts of urban living.
0: Well, our Southeast Asia correspondent Jonathan Head joins us now. Jonathan, it sounds pretty serious. What are you hearing about the affected areas and the scale of the damage?
18: Well, the damage is pretty bad because it was a very, very powerful earthquake, and there have been a number of aftershocks as well. So most of the damage that's been measured in terms of buildings, we're talking about thousands of buildings, public buildings, private buildings, have been monitored in the main cities, in particular General Santos City, which was very close to the epicenter. But as Richard Gordon was saying there, it's much harder to gauge the damage in rural areas because the roads have been quite literally been severed. These roads have been broken into pieces. They're totally impassable. So it is very hard to get up to those areas. And as he says, you know, it's not just about the loss of shelter. If you've got no water supply and no power as well, it's going to be very tough for people there. So we're not really fully abreast of the full scale of the human impact, but it's certainly very big. The death toll at the moment is hovering somewhere around 40, but it'll probably go up. There are still thought to be quite a lot of people trapped in some of those collapsed buildings. So there's a combination of different things going on at the moment. You've got medical treatment being given to people outdoors in tents because the hospitals have been damaged and there's a fear that they might yet collapse. Schools have all been closed and a lot of them have been damaged. It was the very start of the school year when the earthquake struck. And you've also got rescue teams combing through collapsed buildings, calling out. They brought in sniffer dogs as well to try to get people who are still trapped inside, if they're still alive. And this is going on over quite a large area of the southern part of Mindanao.
0: We heard Richard Gordon also mention that some areas, as you said, are quite isolated. I mean, can you tell us more about how the aid operation is unfolding? Are other countries getting involved?
18: Not yet, no. I mean, it's not on that scale. And the Philippines is generally quite well equipped to handle natural disasters. We'll have to see whether they look for assistance. You know, all the normal emergency and response services have been mobilized by the government in Manila, and they pre-place assistance in local areas. They establish evacuation centers where people who can't go home can live. So I think they will be able to manage on their own for now. But that will really depend on how bad things are up in these remote areas, which in many cases have not yet been reached by the authorities.
0: Okay, well, we'll keep an eye on this story. Thanks for speaking with us, our Southeast Asia correspondent, Jonathan Head. Well, here's a question. How many companies might be worth $1 trillion when they first list on the stock market? Not many is the answer. Elon Musk's aerospace and AI company SpaceX has been valued at around $1.8 trillion before it makes its stock market debut. And now OpenAI looks set to join the club too. It makes the AI chatbot ChatGPT. Our correspondent Peter Bowes told us more from Los Angeles.
19: I think for many potential investors, it is a gamble, it is a risk worth taking, because they see this as one of those pivotal times in history where something comes along that could change the course of history, that this could be a technology, the next generation of computing, that could dominate the tech landscape for decades to come. If OpenAI and Anthropic were just any old business that might seem like a good bet for the future, even though they weren't making any money now, I think investing in them would be highly speculative. But these are businesses that have the potential to become the backbone of the AI economy. So I think, yes, right now, given how much these companies are spending on their infrastructure, investing in them feels like a huge gamble. But think back to the early days of the internet and the big players like Amazon. They spent years losing money before becoming profitable. And we could well be living through one of those times now with AI. OpenAI stressed that it's in no hurry, but it says there are things it still wants to do that are easier while remaining a private company, hence the potential delay here. And this is quite common amongst fast-growing tech firms. As a private company, OpenAI has greater flexibility, greater freedom to make long-term decisions without having to explain its performance to shareholders, and going public brings much greater scrutiny from regulators and investors. In fact, OpenAI's chief executive, Sam Altman, said only last week that he would take the company public only when it made sense. So by filing confidentially now, it keeps the company's options open without committing to a timetable, although this move comes exactly a week after Anthropic said it was planning to go public, which seems to me the most likely reason why now.
0: The BBC's Peter Bowes in Los Angeles. I'm Celie Hatton. You've been listening to The Newsroom from the BBC World Service. Thanks for joining us. 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

0: Coming up on Business Daily on the BBC World Service, 500 million people wanted tickets. There were only 7 million seats. The World Cup kicks off later this week, and FIFA expects to make nearly $9 billion. So who's paying for it, and where does all the money go? We follow the cash behind FIFA's billions, from the $11,000 final ticket to the host cities left footing the bill. That's all coming up after the news.
1: BBC News with Tom Sanders. A pause in fighting between Iran and Israel appears to be holding after the biggest test so far of the ceasefire agreed in April. But violence has continued in southern Lebanon. The Israeli military has issued a new evacuation order for Tyre, including the city's Christian quarter. 20 countries have released a joint statement describing the humanitarian situation in Gaza as catastrophic and calling on Israel to allow more aid into the territory. The United States has added several major Chinese businesses to a list of companies it claims are linked to China's military. Among them are the e-commerce giant Alibaba and the electric car maker BYD. Honduras has approved a series of reforms to tackle the murder of women, including longer jail sentences. The country has the highest rate of femicide in Latin America. Ukrainian officials say Russian strikes overnight have killed at least 4 people in the Kharkiv region. Ukraine, meanwhile, has continued to launch strikes at Russian-occupied Crimea. Russian investigators say an explosive device has destroyed a car and killed its driver in a town close to Moscow. The driver's identity has not yet been given. More than 40 people are now known to have died in an earthquake that struck the southern Philippines on Monday. Tens of thousands are without power. Authorities warn that the number of dead could rise. The car manufacturer Stellantis has announced a global recall of more than a million Jeep SUVs because of fire risks. The problem relates to the wiring of the power steering. President Trump has been booed at a basketball match in New York. He was there to watch the New York Knicks lose to the San Antonio Spurs in Game 3 of the best-of-7 NBA Finals. BBC News.
0: $500 million people applied for tickets for the 2026 FIFA Football World Cup. But there were only 7 million seats. I'm Sam Fenwick at the bar in Hotel Football in the shadow of Old Trafford in Manchester here in the UK. A stadium on one side, a hotel built by former players on the other. The walls are covered with photographs of footballers from around the world, stars who draw fans and money from every corner of the planet. Football and business side by side here in one place. Which is rather the point, because this summer the game goes global. 48 teams, 104 matches across the United States, Canada and Mexico. The biggest World Cup ever.
2: Hi there, what can I get you?
3: Hiya, can I have a pint of lager, please?
0: Most of the world won't be watching in the stadiums. They'll be in places like this. A screen, a crowd and their team. FIFA expects to make nearly $9 billion from the tournament. So who's paying for it? And where does all that money go? That's Business Daily from the BBC World Service. Today, we're following the money behind the FIFA 2026 World Cup. So FIFA expects to make nearly $9 billion from this tournament. And that number has grown every single World Cup. Each tournament makes more money than the last. But before we get into where that $9 billion comes from and where it goes, let's find out a bit more about FIFA, football's world governing body. It was founded more than 120 years ago as a non-profit association. But what does that actually mean? Matt Lyons is here and he can explain.
4: Yes, so FIFA was founded in 1904 and headquartered in Switzerland in 1932, where it's registered, as you mentioned, as a non-profit association, which means in Swiss law, it doesn't have shareholders and it can't distribute profits to its members. But that doesn't mean it doesn't make any money. It absolutely does. It just has to spend it, or at least say it's going to spend it, on football. Here's FIFA president Gianni Infantino speaking in the build-up to these games.
5: The commercial programme for this World Cup is unfolding extremely well. The revenues are above expectations, and this allows us to increase our investments in football development.
4: And on its website, FIFA points to something that it calls the FIFA Forward Programme, a development fund that, according to FIFA, put $2.8 billion into grassroots football across its 211 member associations between 2016 and 2022.
0: So let's look at where that income comes from. Well, it is mainly you. FIFA makes its money every 4 years. And its first income stream comes from the sale of tickets, the face value price, the one FIFA sets. It says 500 million people tried to buy tickets to this tournament. It had 7 million tickets to sell. That's 70 applications for every single seat. Here's FIFA president again, this time talking back in December last year.
5: In 100 years of history of the World Cup, FIFA has sold 44 million tickets in total. So in 2 weeks for the next World Cup next year, we could have filled 300 years of World Cups.
0: So it's fair to say that most people who wanted a ticket didn't get one. And those who did found a price tag they probably weren't expecting. A Category 1 seat at the 2022 World Cup final in Qatar cost $1,600. The same category ticket for the final this year, $11,000, a 585% increase in 4 years. For the first time in World Cup history, FIFA used dynamic pricing. Not a fixed price printed months in advance, but a price that moves up, mostly, based on demand, on the teams playing, on how close you are to the match. Think of it like an airline ticket. If you buy early, you'll pay less. Wait, and you'll pay whatever the algorithm decides you're worth. Mark DiDonato teaches sport management at Florida State University, and he's been following FIFA's pricing strategy for this tournament very closely.
2: And the dynamic pricing allows them to raise and lower the prices based on demand, essentially. So they were able to set up team tiering, for example, and that was for matches that involved little higher demand teams like the US or Mexico, being priced significantly higher from the start. And so some of the more neutral group stage matches are going to start in the lower, you know, $100 or $200, whereas some of the tiered stuff for the United States and for Mexico and Canada are actually much higher, you know, looking at possibly $1,000 for an entry-level ticket for these first-round games.
0: And they've released tickets in phases, holding some back. That keeps demand and prices high.
2: If you release, you know, a limited number of tickets early, you're able to control the price of that ticket. You're controlling the demand, basically, the inventory, if you will. And then if they introduce new tickets to the market, you're obviously going to increase potential inventory, and then you might see ticket prices actually decrease. So they're able to hold on to tickets and control the market based on what they're releasing and what's available. At this rate, it does make a lot more sense for them to sell the tickets at a higher price with dynamic pricing.
0: And that pricing is now under investigation. At the end of last month, the Attorneys General of New York and New Jersey subpoenaed FIFA, demanding answers on how it priced and sold these tickets. New Jersey's Jennifer Davenport called it a gauntlet of confusion, fake scarcity, and impossibly high prices. We put all this to FIFA. A spokesperson told us its focus is fair access. That group stage tickets started at $60 for every match, including the final. Around 1,000 tickets at that price were set aside for team supporters at each game. That's about 104,000 tickets across the tournament. FIFA says its pricing covers a broad range, that it moves with demand, and that variable pricing is standard across major sport and entertainment. Matt Lyons is back with us. He's producer and a massive football fan, and he's keeping score, working out how much is being earned as we go along. So, Matt, what's the score for face value tickets?
4: So I'll update the scoreboard. FIFA budgeted $3.1 billion from ticketing and hospitality for this tournament, three times what Qatar brought in. Every dollar of that primary sale flows directly to FIFA.
0: But that ticket hasn't stopped earning yet. Once FIFA sells a ticket, a second economy kicks in. Another first for this World Cup. FIFA runs its own official resale platform. In the US and Canada, sellers can list at any price they choose, no ceiling, no cap. And FIFA takes a cut. 15% from the seller, 15% from the buyer. A combined 30% on every single resale transaction. At the last World Cup in Qatar in 2022, FIFA capped resale prices at face value and charged a maximum of 5%. FIFA says its resale platform gives fans a safe and transparent place to sell on, and that its fees are in line with industry standards across North America's sport and entertainment. It warns that tickets bought from other secondary ticket sites might not be valid. Jim McCarthy has spent more than 20 years in the live events business in the United States. He advises football clubs around the world on ticket strategy and matchday revenue.
6: Because it's going through those official channels, the rights holder, in this case FIFA, will often put kind of rules and limitations on what can be done with that ticket. One of the features of these official resale platforms that rights holders really love and ticketing systems really love is that they participate financially not only in the first sale, but in every subsequent sale that happens.
0: And the 30% combined cut?
6: That's a nice piece of the action if you're FIFA. You can understand their motivation to want to make sure that people trade inside the official marketplace.
0: So what does that look like in practice? On a $10,990 final ticket relisted on FIFA's own platform at, say, $20,000, FIFA collects $6,000 from a single transaction on a ticket it had already sold once. Four tickets behind the goal for the July 19th final in New Jersey appeared on FIFA's own marketplace at approximately $2.3 million each. That's the secondary market at its most extreme. The question for Jim is whether FIFA's pricing strategy created the conditions for it.
6: I was surprised when I saw the price table initially, given the size and the number of games. So the Infantino said something like, it's the equivalent of 104 Super Bowls from a ticket selling point of view. I don't agree because I think it's more like four Super Bowls. And then, you know, 100 other very good, valuable, high-demand games, but you can't assume there are 104 Super Bowls. I don't believe that's right.
0: Every time that ticket changes hands, FIFA takes another cut. Let's see where resale tickets leave our scoreboard. Matt?
4: Well, let me update you. FIFA charges 30% on every transaction on its own platform. It doesn't publish a total resale revenue figure, but the logic is simple. The higher the resale price, the more FIFA makes.
0: You're listening to Business Daily from the BBC World Service. I'm Sam Fenwick, and today we're following the money behind FIFA's billions. But here's the thing about ticket prices. They're not FIFA's main business. Broadcast rights, sponsorship, these are where the serious money is. And behind all this is a revenue machine on a scale that most people don't expect. Amir Samoshi is the founder of Sports Value, a sports marketing consultancy in Brazil. His firm has produced the most detailed independent analysis of FIFA's revenues for this tournament.
7: The last World Cup, they made $7 billion in revenues in broadcast rights, sponsorship, gate receipts. So they are trying to reach $11 billion dollars in terms of revenue to this World Cup in three countries. This is the sum of the most important revenue income. So you have broadcast rights, the most important. The second one is sponsorship.
0: $7 billion to $11 billion in just 1 4-year cycle. How? More teams, more matches, more countries.
7: So they created more teams in three countries to jump these numbers. This is the math that they created. With 32 selections, it's impossible to jump from 7 to $11 billion.
0: More matches mean more broadcast rights deals, and the broadcast deals are enormous. FIFA's official budget puts broadcasting rights for the 2026 World Cup at $3.92 billion. What about FIFA's not-for-profit status? What does that actually mean in practice when you're looking at numbers this size?
7: It's a lot of money from a non-profit organization. No, it's a lot of money. So they will explain that they use this money to improve the development in Africa and poor countries. This is true. But they pay a lot of money in terms of commissions, in terms of investment in buildings, in marketing. So it's not about just youth development in poor countries. For a non-profit organization, they are really profitable.
0: FIFA told us it's a not-for-profit. The money it makes every 4 years goes back into developing men's, women's and youth football across all 211 of its member associations every day of the year. FIFA distributes prize money to the competing federations, $871 million, the largest prize pool in World Cup history. Every qualifying nation gets a minimum of 12.5 million. So before we get to the host cities, let's see what the current score is, Matt.
4: Yeah, so adding up the final scoreboard, ticketing and hospitality, 3.1 billion to FIFA, broadcasting rights, 3.92 billion, sponsorship, 2.7 billion. Add it all up and FIFA's projected revenue from this tournament is $8.9 billion.
0: And the host cities which put the games on, they don't see very much of that money that Matt has just totaled up. And this is where the money story gets really interesting. 11 cities in the United States, 3 in Canada and 3 in Mexico. They all agreed to host. They built the fan zones, retrofitted the stadiums, arranged transport, paid for security. Under the contracts they signed with FIFA in 2017, before they even knew that they'd won the bid. They receive no share of the ticket revenue, no share of concession sales inside the stadiums, no share of parking, no share of merchandise. All of that flows to FIFA and its commercial partners. One city looked at the terms and walked away. Chicago never bid. Alan Rothenberg ran the last World Cup held in the United States, the 1994 tournament. He is now on the Los Angeles host committee for 2026. He's the one person that can make this comparison with direct personal authority.
8: In 1994, FIFA kept the international marketing and TV revenues and then turned the entire tournament over to the U.S. Soccer Federation. We were given some attractive sponsorship categories and licensing opportunities, as well as ticket opportunities. This time around, FIFA bypassed anybody locally, and they're doing it themselves, with FIFA having a contractual relationship with them. So there's been a lot of tension between the host committees and FIFA.
0: The numbers make the contrast stark. US federal and local taxpayers are contributing $625 million in security funding across the 11 American host cities. The state of New Jersey alone faces a $62 million bill to transport fans to MetLife Stadium for 8 matches, including the final. Outside grants covered only $14 million of that. And getting to the ground, return train tickets to MetLife Stadium cost $98. The standard fare for the same journey is $12.90, so that's more than 8 times the normal price. New Jersey's governor said FIFA contributed $0 to the transport bill. FIFA has disputed that, arguing the 2018 agreements called for free fan transportation, but the gap between what the cities expected and what the contracts delivered has shaken confidence, even among people who were there in 1994.
8: I think maybe at the beginning, the cities may have been over-optimistic on what the revenue opportunities were and definitely understating what the expenses would be to put it on. So just a question, yes, of who's willing to take more or less risk. If you're looking at revenues only direct, that is to say revenues from sale of tickets and suites and sponsorships minus expenses, then it is a tough go and probably most cases it's a loss. But you got to add into the fact that those sales tax revenues and that business generation for visitors in your community more than makes up for it.
0: So, Matt, where did all that money go?
4: To FIFA. That $9 billion works out at around $6 million a day.
0: And from there, it goes to the competing nations, prize money, development funding, grassroots football in countries where, without it, the game would barely exist without financial support. The host cities get none of the tournament revenue directly. They're banking on the economic activity, the hotels, the restaurants, the tax receipts. But whether that covers the bill is another question. So that's the 2026 World Cup, and that's where the money went. Matt, you're a big football fan, aren't you? Who's your money on actually winning the tournament this year?
4: Well, we've come close at a lot of tournaments recently, so surely it's England's year.
0: All England fans always think it's their year. For me, it's got to be France or Spain. Enjoy the tournament, whatever your team's chances. Business Daily Follow the Money from the BBC World Service was written and presented by me, Sam Fenwick. The producer was Matt Lyons.
9: BBC World Service. And now witness history with me, Joe Schultz. I work in the BBC archives, and I recently came across a remarkable interview with one of the greatest musicians of the 20th century. It was recorded in March 1978, when Mstislav Rostropovich, a legendary cellist, was stripped of his Soviet citizenship for engaging in unpatriotic activity.
10: Not one word, too. Not one word. We love our country. We're not against our government. We're not against. We're not political people. You know, we only try help for our arts, for our music, for our literature, for our people, for our country.
9: Mstislav Rostropovich was born in 1927 to a musical family in Baku, Azerbaijan, which was then part of the Soviet Union. He was a child prodigy and quickly became a darling of the Soviet leadership, which cultivated the best Soviet artists in its competition with the West. Traditionally, composers had written the most exciting music for violin, but Rostropovich wouldn't stand for that. He was determined to elevate the cello to the level of the violin, and he convinced the world's leading musicians to compose works for him. In doing so, it's said that he shaped the history of the cello more than any other person. But he grew increasingly disillusioned with Soviet repression.
11: The Red Army, which just a few short weeks before had gone home, was back. The Czechs and the free world had not anticipated this. But the hammer and sickle had returned to pound and cut the Czechs' hopes of a liberal, self-governing communist way of life.
9: In 1968, Soviet-aligned Czechoslovakia experimented with political and economic liberalisation. In response, Soviet tanks rolled into Prague and crushed any resistance. Rostropovich was due to perform at the Proms in London the following night. In a twist of fate, he would be performing with the Soviet State Symphony Orchestra, playing a piece composed by the Czech Antonín Dvořák. As he played, tears streamed down his face. The performance is still remembered for its raw emotion, often interpreted as an apology. The following year, Rostropovich's privileged position in society began to crumble. The Soviet writer Alexander Solzhenitsyn had won international fame with his novel One Day in the Life of Ivan Denisovich, which lifted the lid on the horrors of Soviet labour camps. He was persecuted by the regime, leaving him destitute. But in 1969, Rostropovich and his wife, the renowned opera singer Galina Vishnevskaya, gave Solzhenitsyn a place to stay.
10: Government official people tell to Galina and to me, please, take off Solzhenitsyn from your home. And we tell, no, we have not reason. That's we not speaking with Solzhenitsyn about politics. But Solzhenitsyn is a human being and our friend. For many things, for something, we possibly make different point of view. But that's human. That's why we immediately refuse this proposition.
9: Rostropovich wrote a letter to the Communist Party newspaper Pravda defending Solzhenitsyn and demanding that every man must have the right to think independently and express his opinion about what he knows. It was an incredibly bold move, and he was punished. Rostropovich was banned from playing outside the USSR, and performances at home reduced dramatically.
10: Before my house was open door, so many people coming, my guests, my friends, and always non-stop telephone. But already the last 2 years, I was near to alone in my home with my family, because all people, even my friends, worried make contact with me.
9: By 1974, with his career in tatters, Rostropovich applied to leave the USSR for 2 years. The Soviet leader, Leonid Brezhnev, granted his request. In May of that year, he began a new life abroad with his wife and two daughters, quickly establishing himself as one of the leading conductors and cellists in the West. But in March 1978, his world was turned upside down, as he told the BBC's Russian service days later.
12: In the evening, on the 15th, Galina Pavlovna and I were sitting watching television together and the news came on. And we heard about it on the news. At that moment, the phone rang. It was the National Symphony Orchestra calling me from Washington. In amazement, I walked over to the telephone and they said, "You know, we're watching the news on TV right now that they've stripped you of your Soviet citizenship." It was a tremendous shock for us. It was totally unexpected. No one had spoken to us. No one asked us anything. It just happened like that. They took the decision and drove us out.
9: In the days that followed his exile, the New York Times suggested it was probably driven by a hardening mood in Moscow towards the outside world and dissent.
12: I think they're doing it so that everyone will worry that it could happen to them too. You know, in 1936 and 1937, so I'm told, I'm too young to remember, but I read a lot about it, every family worried that at any moment they would come at night, arrest you and take you away. Every family felt it, regardless of whether they were guilty of any kind of anti-Soviet activity whatsoever.
9: In the late 1930s, the Soviet Union was in the midst of Joseph Stalin's Great Terror, when anyone the Soviet leader saw as a threat was purged. Millions were sent to the Gulag work camps, with around 750,000 executed.
12: I hope things don't get as bad as that now. I pray to God that such misfortune won't fall on my country again. But all the same, now they've taken away our citizenship, everyone can start to worry. Maybe they'll take mine away too. It's just a way to make people feel a kind of cowardice, to force them to tremble in the face of completely groundless, unjustified decisions.
9: Rostropovich and his wife were labelled ideological renegades by a Soviet government newspaper.
10: That's nobody understand this. Nobody in our country also nobody understand.
9: This is BBC's Ludovic Kennedy interviewing Rostropovich a few weeks after his citizenship was revoked.
13: Sir, let me ask you this. When you lived in Russia, how much private criticism was there of the Soviet government and all its repressive and restrictive measures?
10: All my friends criticize exactly like we criticize, but only different. We tell this openly, and our friends think about this, but not tell openly.
9: It seemed like one of the greatest musicians of his day would never see his homeland again. He enjoyed great success in Europe and North America, but he kept a watchful eye on news from the East. And eventually, the political climate changed. Mikhail Gorbachev's transformation of the Soviet bloc led to the fall of the Berlin Wall in 1989, and in sheer joy, Rostropovich played Bach cello suites beside the crumbling wall all night long. The videos were beamed around the world to millions. In February 1990, he made a triumphant return to Moscow as music director of the Washington National Symphony Orchestra. In 2002, he was interviewed again by the BBC about his life, and more specifically, his love for his instrument.
10: Our life not so easy. Cello, heavy instrument, and our travels, especially with aircraft, give to us many, many difficulties. That's why we suffer more than violin player or flute player. But because we suffer, we is beautiful.
9: Mstislav Rostropovich died in 2007. This edition of Witness History was presented by me, Joe Schultz, and produced by Ben Henderson.
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15: As cities across the U.S. celebrate Pride, a new poll from Gallup suggests that attitudes towards LGBTQ issues are shifting. That's next time on 1A.
16: 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I'm Julie Phillip, and I'm filling in for Evan Dawson on Connections. 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
18: Good morning. Iran sees Israel's invasion of Lebanon as a way to divide Israel and the U.S. President Trump is telling Israeli Prime Minister Benjamin Netanyahu his attacks there make it harder to end the wider war. It's Morning Edition from NPR News. Apple promised more artificial intelligence in its iPhones 2 years ago. A souped-up Siri is finally coming. I'm Michelle Martin.
19: And I'm Leila Fadel. Apple executives say some other companies have not been focused enough on how people actually use AI. And Jeff Foxworthy saw a documentary about the Beatles struggling to gel in the studio. That inspired Foxworthy's latest stand-up special, letting the audience rank his jokes. It's Tuesday, June 9th. On this day in 1732, James Oglethorpe got a royal charter to establish the colony of Georgia. The news is next.
20: Live from NPR News in Washington, I'm Dave Mattingly. Election primaries are being held today in 4 states, Maine, Nevada, North Dakota, and South Carolina. In Maine, voters will be choosing nominees for governor and 3 seats in Congress. Kevin Miller with Maine Public Radio says the race getting the most attention involves Democratic candidate Graham Platner, who's seeking the Senate seat currently held by Republican Senator Susan Collins.
21: Platner is widely expected to clinch the Democratic nomination to challenge Republican Senator Susan Collins this fall, despite multiple controversies surrounding his past. The Marine Corps veteran says he struggled with PTSD for years after 4 combat tours in Iraq and Afghanistan. But Platner's

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1: It's the party's nomination for a fifth term. Three Democrats are competing for their party's nomination. Republican Congresswoman Nancy Mace is among those seeking the party's gubernatorial nomination. In California, Los Angeles City Councilwoman Nithya Raman is advancing to the November runoff election against incumbent Mayor Karen Bass. Raman finished second in the mayoral primary over Spencer Pratt, a Republican and former reality TV personality. The Agriculture Department says several cases of New World screwworm have been confirmed at ranches in Texas, as well as one in New Mexico. Agriculture Secretary Brooke Rollins was in Texas yesterday to raise awareness, as David Martin Davies with Texas Public Radio reports.
2: Rollins said this is an emergency that threatens the nation's cattle industry, but she wanted to stress that the parasitic fly is not going to hurt the quality of food in the United States.
3: This does not affect the food supply system. This is not a virus. It is not a disease. It is a pest. And so we obviously are treating it as such, but the food supply system remains intact and couldn't be safer.
2: Rollins also said the USDA is deploying resources in Texas, including setting up animal quarantine zones, sterile fly releases via aerial flights and ground release chambers, and deploying personnel to set up and monitor fly traps. People are encouraged to check their animals, including pets, and notify authorities if they find screwworm infestations. For NPR News, I'm David Martin Davies in San Antonio.
1: This is NPR News from Washington. Researchers say introducing eggs to babies' diets in the first 6 months of life can significantly reduce the chances they'll develop an egg allergy later on. NPR's Maria Godoy reports on the findings of a new study published in JAMA Pediatrics.
4: In the 1990s and early 2000s, parents were often advised to hold off on giving their babies eggs and other common allergy-causing foods until they were 1 to 3 years old. But as science has evolved, that advice has changed. Guidance now recommends introducing eggs to babies by the age of 6 months. Now, a new study finds that after Australia implemented this new infant feeding recommendation in 2016, the prevalence of egg allergy among children in that country fell by more than 17%. Other real-world research has found that rates of peanut allergies plummeted in the U.S. after guidelines here changed to recommend introducing the food to babies by 6 months of age. Maria Godoy, NPR News.
1: A referee from Somalia scheduled to officiate at the Men's World Cup soccer tournament has been denied entry into the U.S. FIFA confirms Omar Ortan won't be taking part in the upcoming matches. U.S. Customs and Border Protection blocked Ortan after he arrived on a flight in Miami over the weekend. In a statement, CPB cites what it calls vetting concerns. The World Cup kicks off on Thursday. The San Antonio Spurs beat the Knicks in New York last night 115-111 in Game 3 of the NBA Finals. I'm Dave Mattingly in Washington.
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10: Are we ready for the World Cup, the NBA Finals, and Ultimate Fighting on the White House lawn all in the same week? On the next Fresh Air, we speak with Laura Williamson, editor-in-chief of The Athletic, about our summer of sports. From skyrocketing ticket prices to travel restrictions related to politics, the Iran war, and the Ebola outbreak,

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3: It's Morning Edition from NPR News. I'm Leila Fadel.
4: And I'm Michelle Martin. Good morning. Israel and Iran both say they will stop attacking each other, at least for now.
3: In a major escalation, they exchanged missile fire for several hours and then called it off as abruptly as it began.
4: NPR's Greg Myrie is covering this story in Tel Aviv. Hello, Greg.
5: Hi, Michelle.
4: First, let me ask about another development. A U.S. military helicopter went down in the region. What do we know about this?
5: Yeah, President Trump said Monday night that two crew members of an Army Apache helicopter have been rescued and are safe after their aircraft went down. He said, quote, the pilots are fine, nobody injured. Now, the New York Times reported that this took place near the Strait of Hormuz. No exact location, no word on what caused the helicopter to go down, whether it was a mechanical problem or possibly an attack. U.S. forces, as we know, are operating near the strait, but not necessarily in it, and they are enforcing this U.S. blockade of ships going to and from Iranian ports. And Iran, of course, is enforcing its own blockade.
4: So let's go to this missile exchange. This missile exchange between Israel and Iran, it escalated very quickly and then ended the same way. What should we take away from this?
5: Yeah, so Michelle, it came after days of shooting exchanges that were increasing on two separate fronts, the U.S. and Iran in and around the Gulf, and Israel and Hezbollah in Lebanon. And this all boiled over on Sunday. Israel and Hezbollah were trading fire, and then Iran intervened and fired missiles at Israel. Israel then launched missiles at Iran. As you noted, this ended very quickly as Israel and Iran agreed to stop attacking each other, but nothing was resolved, and both sides set conditions that could lead to another round at any time. Israel says its forces will keep operating in Lebanon, and just this morning it ordered the evacuation of remaining residents in the Lebanese coastal city of Tyre. And Iran says further attacks in Lebanon could lead to another and larger Iranian response.
4: You know, Greg, we've been focusing so much on the U.S.-Iran confrontation, but the Israel-Hezbollah conflict is now getting more attention. Does this make it harder to end the fighting across the region?
5: Yeah, it certainly seems so. Iran sees Lebanon as a way to pressure Trump and Israeli leader Benjamin Netanyahu and to divide them. Remember, just last week, Iran said it would stop negotiations with the U.S. if Israel went ahead with a threat to bomb Hezbollah in Beirut. Trump then had an angry phone call with Netanyahu and told him, don't do it. And then when Israel and Iran were trading missiles on Monday, Trump intervened again and told both sides to stop. So we're seeing a public rift between Trump and Netanyahu over Lebanon. Netanyahu says he won't tolerate attacks on northern Israel. Trump is telling him not to escalate in Lebanon because that's making it harder for Trump to get a deal with Iran.
4: Greg, before we let you go, President Trump continues to say that an agreement with Iran could come soon. Is there evidence to support this?
5: Well, not really. Trump said again last night he thinks there's a good chance of a deal in 2 or 3 days, but it's not clear why. Iran's decision to fire on Israel was a bold move. It could have spiraled out of control very quickly. So this episode demonstrates Iran feels it's in a strong position, and combined with the aggressive statements we see every day from Iranian officials, Iran just doesn't seem to be in the mood or the position for the kind of compromises Trump is demanding.
4: That is NPR's Greg Myrie in Tel Aviv. Greg, thank you.
5: Sure thing, Michelle.
4: Today, voters in Maine, Nevada, North Dakota, and South Carolina will be casting ballots for the candidates they want to see advance to the general election.
3: In Maine, Democrats are gearing up for a competitive Senate race. Nevada and South Carolina voters are picking their nominees for governor.
4: NPR's Sage Miller is following those races, and she's with us now. Good morning.
6: Good morning.
4: So let's start with that Maine Senate race. How important is this seat for Democrats?
6: Yeah, this is really important. It's quite a big deal.
0: If Democrats have any chance at winning the Senate majority in November, picking up Maine is all but necessary. That requires flipping the seat away from Republican Senator Susan Collins. She's held the position for 30 years, largely because of her more moderate stance on the Hill. She isn't a Trump loyalist, but she is still a Republican, which means the president's unpopularity nationally and in the state could hurt her. But she's been here before. She's won many competitive elections. And like I said, Democrats want this seat. They need this seat. So they are trying to pick a candidate that can win it.
4: And it looks like that candidate will be Graham Platner. Is he still expected to win, even with all these controversies around his personal behavior that have emerged in the past few weeks?
0: It would be very surprising if he didn't win. That's because no other Democrat is really going against him. Platner is a combat veteran turned oyster farmer. He's a political newcomer, and he's had to answer a lot about his past since launching his campaign less than a year ago. Most recently, the New York Times published a story where Platner's previous romantic partners described him as toxic and as a person who does not respect women. Platner spoke to our colleagues at Maine Public, saying he believes these stories serve as a distraction away from the political movement he is building. He also told Maine Public he doesn't think his past will haunt him at the primary ballot box because voters know he's not the same man.
4: Okay, so let's move to South Carolina now. Republicans are picking their nominee for governor. Is there a front runner?
0: There isn't a clear front runner. And there are five Republican candidates on the ballot, but there is only one Trump-endorsed candidate. The president is backing Lieutenant Governor Pamela Evett. She's a longtime Trump supporter. And on the other hand, Congresswoman Nancy Mace is also vying for the nomination. She's a member of the Freedom Caucus in Washington, which just translates to she is also very conservative. But Mace gained the ire of Trump after she pushed to release the Epstein files. And this is another test of how much weight the president's endorsement carries. And there is also a chance voters won't know who the nominee is by the end of the night. The race will head to a runoff if no candidate can secure 50% plus one of the vote.
4: Okay, now to Nevada, where Democrats are going to pick their nominee to challenge the Republican governor.
0: Voters will be picking between a more establishment candidate, Attorney General Aaron Ford, or a more left-leaning progressive candidate, County Commissioner Alexis Hill. And here is why that is important. Nevada is a case study of where Democrats in swing states are. That signals to the national party what kind of Democratic leadership can win in these tough, high-stake races and places. Democrats believe they have a shot at winning the office. That's because Trump is pretty unpopular in Nevada at the moment. Tourism is down in a state that really relies on it. Gas is expensive. The war in Iran is unpopular. His immigration and tariff policies aren't boding well. And all of that is making it harder for Republican Nevada Governor Joe Lombardo to keep his job in November.
4: That's NPR's Sage Miller. Sage, thank you.
0: Thank you.
4: The L.A. mayor's ballot in the fall is set between two Democrats. Los Angeles City Councilwoman Nithya Raman will face incumbent Mayor Karen Bass, that according to the Associated Press.
3: The results are coming in almost a week after Election Day in California. President Trump claims taking that long to call races is evidence of fraud. He stormed out of an NBC interview over the weekend when host Kristen Welker pushed back. Local election officials say they are doing their best in a state that prioritizes making it easy to cast a ballot.
4: NPR voting correspondent Miles Parks is here to talk us through a situation that could be a preview of November's midterms. Good morning, Miles.
6: Hi, Michelle.
4: So as we just said, President Trump says there's evidence. President Trump says there is fraud. He didn't present any evidence of that. So let me just ask, why is it taking so long to count in California?
6: So there are a couple reasons, but the biggest one comes back to the timing of when voters return their vote-by-mail ballots. It takes a bit more time for officials to process vote-by-mail ballots compared to in-person votes. They have to deal with scanning barcodes, removing the ballots from envelopes, getting them ready to check the signatures, for instance, to verify identity. That is the case everywhere, all over the country. But in California, we see this rush of voters, roughly a quarter of the electorate, that return their mail ballots on Election Day. So all that work can't even begin until after voting is completed. California election expert Kim Alexander coined that sort of logjam, the pig in the python effect, because it takes a while to work through all of those votes.
4: So that seems pretty straightforward, but President Trump's response plays into one of his preferred narratives, which is that elections where he doesn't get what he wants are stolen.
6: Yes, and part of that is because we saw a similar dynamic play out in this L.A. mayor's race as what happened to Trump in 2020, where Trump's preferred candidate looked like he was going to advance to the general election as the first votes were counted, but then ended up falling behind as more mail ballots were counted. Trump posted about this a lot, and we saw a number of other Republicans and influencers jump in as well. Elon Musk, Ron DeSantis. Here's Speaker of the House Mike Johnson talking to CNN's Manu Raju.
7: Some of these efforts are so diabolical and so far upstream it is impossible to prove. But I think everybody knows instinctively something is wrong here.
6: Even for Republicans who have not gone full bore into Trump's stolen election narratives, they've been bashing California. It's just a pretty low-risk way to score political points.
4: What are you taking away from all this as you look ahead to the midterms?
6: I mean, every single election expert I talk to expects Trump to follow this exact same playbook in November if he does not like the way results are coming in. You can sort of imagine a scenario where control of the U.S. House rests on a few competitive districts in California. We're waiting on those results for up to a week, just like we are right now. That could be a potentially dangerous time. I was talking to Tammy Patrick, though. She's the chief programs officer for the National Association of Election Officials, and she said voters should look at this another way, as extra motivation to tune out the noise and just show up.
8: If this meant nothing, no one would be doing all the things they're doing to try and make it more difficult. It would be ignored, but it's not being ignored.
6: Every election will leave some people sad at the result, Patrick said, but the U.S. needs to get back to a place where that doesn't automatically mean questioning the election's legitimacy.
4: That is NPR's Miles Parks. Miles, thank you.
6: Thank you.

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1: This is Asian View from NHK World Japan. I'm Eriko Kojima. More than 30 people have been confirmed dead after a massive earthquake struck the Philippines on Monday. Search and rescue operations are continuing. Local media say the magnitude 8.2 quake damaged an airport, a university building, and stores in the city of General Santos on Mindanao Island. An elementary school was also hit hard. A ceremony was taking place in the schoolyard to mark the start of a new term when the shaking began.
2: We were very excited for the flag ceremony because it's our first day of school. No parents and no kids were wounded.
1: Philippine President Ferdinand Marcos Jr. has told government agencies to quickly assess damage and prepare shelters. Chinese President Xi Jinping and North Korean leader Kim Jong-un have agreed to boost ties. They met in Pyongyang on Monday. China's foreign ministry says Xi told Kim that their countries should strengthen strategic coordination and firmly safeguard their respective sovereignty, security, and development interests. Kim reportedly said Pyongyang sees enhancing ties with Beijing as its top priority. Xi's visit comes as North Korea pursues its nuclear development program. The Chinese foreign ministry made no mention of pressure on Pyongyang to denuclearize or relations with Washington. Authorities in Laos have called off a search for two people still missing in a flooded cave after more than 2 weeks. Seven people reportedly entered the cave around May 20th to search for gold. Their way out was blocked after torrential rain caused flooding and a landslide. Local officials and foreign divers rescued five of them by May 30th. We are broadcasting from NHK in Tokyo.
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0: This is Morning Edition from NPR News. I'm Michelle Martin.
4: I'm Leila Fadel.
5: And I'm A. Martinez. Comedian Jeff Foxworthy is a self-proclaimed proud Georgia redneck.
6: If you've ever taken a beer to a job interview, you might be a redneck.
5: Foxworthy built a nearly 40-year career poking fun at his southern roots and making uncanny observations about blue-collar life. His 13th and final comedy special is streaming now on Fox Nation. It's called The Joke's on Me. Foxworthy says the special was inspired in part by a documentary he saw about the Beatles.
6: Where, you know, they're struggling in the studio and they're trying different lyrics and they're trying different instruments and just showing the struggle of it. And I thought, you know, nobody's ever done that with stand-up.
7: All right, so I got some getting older jokes. I don't know whether they'll work or not.
6: And I thought, let's do something different. Follow me into clubs on a Wednesday night with note cards and show me bombing and show me struggling, trying to find a way to make a bit work.
7: So I came up with three boxes. I've got gold, silver, and certificate of appearance. So I'm going to let y'all tell me what they go in.
6: You know, if you want to be a actor, you go to acting school. If you want to be a musician, you go to music school. There's no stand-up comedy school.
5: Except your local comedy club, right? That's school.
6: Yes, that's the school. That's how you learn to be a comic.
7: When you get older, do you know the difference between sex and a cup of coffee? You never turn down a cup of coffee.
8: Huh? Silver!
7: Keep working it.
5: One of the things that was super interesting to me is that you actually kind of divulged the comedy math. 60 minutes of comedy for a special equals a year on stage. 1 minute of comedy for every week on stage. I didn't know that there was like a math equation, and it sounds actually pretty solid.
6: I guess it was 1984, and Jay Leno was probably the king of the road comics. And he said, your goal should be to write 1 new minute a week. And I remember sitting there going, are you crazy? A week? I can write 20 new minutes. And I found out over time he was exactly right. It's hard. It's trying to find that thing that's going to make a room full of strangers laugh every time you say it. If the for sale sign in your front yard was put there by your neighbors, you might be a redneck. If the second half of your driving test was televised from a helicopter, you might be a redneck. I closed my first special in 1990 with You Might Be a Redneck jokes. I wasn't smart enough to know that it was going to become a hook or a book or anything. In the beginning, I had people in New York telling me, you got to take voice lessons and lose that stupid accent you got. And they were laughing, going, Foxworthy, you're just a redneck from Georgia. But as I was traveling, I'm like, this isn't just a Georgia thing. And one night I was playing outside Detroit, and the club we were playing in was attached to a bowling alley that had valet parking. People were valet parking at the bowling alley. Oh. And I started laughing. I said, if y'all don't think you have rednecks in Michigan, go look out the window.
7: Tell you who else I think is weird. People that have like 50 bumper stickers on the back of their car. I just don't think I need to know your opinion about every political, social, and religious issue just because I pull up behind you at a red light.
4: The other thing with you is that politics have never really been a part of your act. Why have you stayed away from it? Is that a conscious decision to say, I'm not going to go there?
6: Yeah, kind of. I mean, because early on, I had a lot of friends that did political stuff, and half the room hates you. My goal was to make as many people laugh as I could. And because I really believe it, if you took people from different sides of the political spectrum, they could peg one side or the other, and you sat down with them and you said, what do you want out of life? We would probably agree on 85% of the things. But instead of celebrating that 85%, what we chose to do was to scream and throw things at each other for the 15% that were different. One of the coolest things about stand-up for me was before I did it, I had never been anywhere, never been out of the South. I've been to all 50 states and almost every part of all 50 states. And you realize, yeah, the accents change and the scenery changes, but people are people. That's the part that I chose to go after with comedy.
4: Jeff, this is being billed as your last comedy special. How can you be so sure that it's your last comedy special?
6: I'm not positive, but I'm pretty sure. Because there's a lot of, I got to tell you, I am enjoying this season of life as much as any season I've had. I'm more content. I'm more at peace. And now at this point in my life, I'm like, you know what? If I got a spare Wednesday evening, I don't want to be in a club with no cards in my hands. I'd rather be laying in the bed reading to my grandkids. It's not because I didn't love this thing. It's because I love other things too. And I've spent so much of my life doing stand-up that I'm like, you know what? I don't want to miss the good things in this season of life. I've done that. I've experienced that. And it's been so much fun. It's been wonderful. And I might do it again, but I'm thinking I probably won't. I won't quit doing stand-up. I don't want to give away another year into writing another special.
4: Jeff Foxworthy's comedy special, hopefully not his last one, is titled The Joke's on Me, and it's streaming on Fox Nation. Jeff, thank you so much.
6: Man, thanks for having me. I've really enjoyed the conversation.

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4: I'm Rebecca Kesby, host of BBC NewsHour. Today, is the relationship between Trump and Netanyahu as strong as it was amid new airstrikes? The Philippines hit by an earthquake and tsunamis, and Da Vinci's writings and drawings reunited for the first time in 400 years.
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6: Live from NPR News in Washington, I'm Dave Mattingly. President Trump says he believes an agreement to end the war with Iran could be reached before the end of the week. Speaking to reporters in New York last night, the president gave a timeline of 2 or 3 days. The president also said a deal would include the immediate reopening of the Strait of Hormuz to commercial ship traffic. A U.S. naval blockade of Iranian ports remains in place. NPR's Aya Batraoui says this follows an exchange of fire between Israel and Iran, which prompted Trump to call on Israeli Prime Minister Benjamin Netanyahu, as well as Iran, to stop shooting immediately.
7: Trump was very clear in comments to several news outlets that he did not want Israel to retaliate, saying that this would blow up hopes for a deal with Iran. And he told the Financial Times that he is the one calling the shots, not Netanyahu. But hours later, Israel did fire back at Iran, and Trump posted online that final negotiations to end the war with Iran were proceeding, subject to what he said, quote, was ignorance or stupidity getting in the way. But we know that Trump and Netanyahu started this war in Iran together, and we know that they're at odds. Trump has admitted to cursing at Netanyahu in a call, calling him crazy over Israel's continued bombing of Lebanon. Expanding that war in Lebanon can quickly engulf the region and derail Trump's negotiations with Iran.
6: A U.S. military helicopter has crashed near the Strait of Hormuz. No injuries are reported. This is NPR News from Washington. Voters are taking part in primary elections today in 4 states, Maine, Nevada, North Dakota, and South Carolina. In Los Angeles, City Councilwoman Nithya Raman is advancing to November's mayoral runoff election, where she'll face incumbent Democratic Mayor Karen Bass. Raman finished ahead of Republican Spencer Pratt and will face off against Bass. The votes are still being counted in California's gubernatorial primary, where Democrat Javier Becerra is still waiting to see if he'll face Republican Steve Hilton or fellow Democrat Tom Steyer. Apple is rolling out a new version of Siri. NPR's John Ruich says it includes built-in artificial intelligence.
8: Apple promised an AI-updated Siri 2 years ago and is finally delivering. Analysts have criticized the maker of iPhones and Mac computers for being slow to jump into AI, but at its annual developer conference, company executives pushed back, saying other companies were racing ahead on AI while Apple was ensuring that it has strong privacy and security. Earlier this year, Apple announced a team up with Google and is using Google's Gemini AI model to underpin Apple's own AI. The new Siri will be able to access the internet for information like other chatbots, as well as personal messages and emails. It can also analyze pictures and interact with apps on Apple devices like Maps, the Safari web browser, and the calendar. The company says the update will be available later this year. John Ruich, NPR News.
6: I'm Dave Mattingly.
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10: 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Together, they weave a path of crime and passion across the American Southeast. Showtimes and tickets at thelittle.org.
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11: This is Morning Edition from NPR News. I'm Michelle Martin.
12: And I'm Leila Fadel. Apple is taking a big leap into the artificial intelligence era. The company announced a long-awaited overhaul of its digital assistant Siri on Monday. For more on Apple's annual developer conference, we turn to NPR tech correspondent John Ruidge. Hey, John.
13: Good morning.
12: Good morning. So how is Siri going to be changing?
13: Well, the new and improved Siri is called Siri AI, so it's all right there in the name. Old Siri could only do basic tasks like setting timers, turning on a flashlight, maybe looking stuff up for you, and then providing some web links. This new AI-enabled Siri has much more functionality. You're going to be able to have a conversation with it, and it'll give answers like an AI chatbot. It can access other apps, say on your phone, look for stuff in your old text messages or emails, give you recommendations, analyze, even organize your photos. So it'll potentially be a substantial step up once it's available later this year.
12: John, it feels like Apple's a little late to the AI game here. I mean, they started talking about this version of Siri 2 years ago.
13: Yeah, Apple's been seen by some as falling behind in AI as chatbots like ChatGPT and Claude have taken the world by storm. Apple's senior vice president for software design, Craig Federighi, though, stood by Apple's approach in his remarks.
14: Some appear to be racing forward, seemingly pursuing AI for the sake of AI, without clear regard for the people, all of us, that it's ultimately meant to serve.
13: Apple is different, he says. You know, it's focused on usefulness and on privacy and safety. Those are two things that Apple won't compromise on. Apple's AI systems are going to run on your device, so your data isn't going elsewhere. In the same vein, the company also announced a raft of new protections for minors. So there are going to be enhanced parental controls over what apps and websites, for instance, kids can use, how long they can use them, and who they can communicate with. And Apple's doing this at a time of growing concern and high-profile lawsuits against a bunch of other tech companies about child safety online and AI.
12: What about the business strategy here?
13: Yeah, there's two interesting things to point out. One is that Apple is partnering with Google here. Its AI is based on Google's Gemini. This has been read by some as a sign that Apple couldn't pull it off on its own, couldn't get AI done on its own, but it might turn out to be a good move, actually. There's a lot of froth in the AI sector these days. Companies are making these gargantuan capital expenditure or CapEx investments without a clear path to profitability. To raise money, we're going to see some IPOs coming up. SpaceX is listing this week. OpenAI and Anthropic are planning huge listings later this year. Daniel Newman is CEO with the Futurum Group, a tech consultancy. He says that by partnering with Google, Apple gets top-tier AI without the heavy lift of developing it.
15: If they get it right, they're not committed to $500 billion of CapEx like some of these companies are. They're just paying rent to Google.
13: And Leila, the second thing to note from a business perspective is that what Apple's doing on AI is not just Siri, but it's embedding AI across its systems through what they call Apple Intelligence. The goal here seems to be to make consumer AI kind of invisible, like a seamless part of the Apple experience.
12: And what are you watching for from Apple in the coming months?
13: Well, we'll be watching to see if this AI rollout works as advertised. Also, Apple's getting new leadership in the fall when CEO Tim Cook steps down. He was actually pretty bullish about the company in his video remarks at the developer conference, his last one, saying the best is still ahead.
12: That's NPR tech correspondent John Ruidge. Thank you, John.
13: You're welcome.
12: And to note, Apple and Google are financial supporters of NPR.
11: The national average for a gallon of regular gasoline has been falling for the last few weeks. AAA says that average is about $4.16. That is still more than a dollar more than it was before the U.S. and Israel started a war with Iran. Housing, food, and utilities are not cheap either. NPR's Jennifer Ludden checks in on the trade-offs people are making.
16: Middle school music teacher Matt Kiesel started a new job last year with a good pay raise. But then the cost of his hour-long commute from Mansfield, Ohio, doubled.
17: Spending about $125 a week just in gas to get to work and back.
16: He delivered pizza for a bit to make extra money, and he's ramped up his longtime side business, deep cleaning cars.
17: Usually for if I was saving for something or if I wanted to go on a trip or if I wanted to do, you know, X, Y, or Z. But recently it's been, well, okay, now I need to do this so that I can pay bills. So
16: Kiesel is glad summer break also means a financial break on the commute, and he's trying to get creative about cutting costs for next school year. He has siblings in Columbus, where his job is, and could stay over a night or two a week with them.
17: But then again, I'm away from my family and I'm away from my kids and my partner, and I don't want to have to do that.
16: He's also looking to swap out his SUV for an old hatchback with better gas mileage because he's not counting on prices coming down anytime soon.
17: You're like, oh, $379, I better fill up, you know, and then you think, wait a second, 3 or 4 months ago, you would have been, you know, laughing your way out of the gas station.
16: For some people, gas prices are making it hard to get to work at all.
18: Good morning. Thank you for calling 211. This is Alam.
16: Alam Bashir takes calls at the United Way helpline in Baltimore.
18: It's rough out there. A lot of people are not working. The people that are working, they're not making enough money.
16: In February, there was a one-time grant for people behind on their utility bills.
18: The day that that program went out, our system crashed because of how many people called us at the same time.
16: Recently, Bashir's gotten more callers struggling with gas prices. One woman said she'd not been able to go to work for 2 days and was afraid she'd lose her job if she missed a third.
18: Because, you know, she couldn't pay for her fuel for her car.
16: Bashir tried to get free bus tokens for the woman, but funding for that program had run out. In rural South Carolina, Mabel Lego and her husband are retirees on a fixed income. They moved there from New Jersey in January to be near their son and love exploring.
19: My husband and I like to walk different paths in different parks. We've had to cut back on that because of the price of gas.
16: They limit trips to save money, and they've put on hold plans to travel a lot in retirement. They really want to see the Pacific Northwest. The idea is to drive because her husband doesn't like to fly, but it's not happening with gas prices like now.
19: And we're running out of time. We're in our 70s. My husband's going to be 76. And at some point, you don't want to drive, you know, at a certain age.
16: They're doing everything they can think of to spend less. This year, they stopped eating beef altogether.
19: I go to the grocery store every week and I tell the checkout person, if I could stop eating, I'd be rich.
16: Even harder was cutting back on coffee.
19: It took a while to get used to that, let me tell you. But I have the one cup in the morning and then I switch to water or tea or something like that.
16: They're still feeling the pinch financially, she says, but getting used to that, too. Jennifer Ludden, NPR News.
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20: Good morning, I'm Andrew Ochieng at the BBC. Israel has continued strikes in southern Lebanon despite a pause in the recent outbreak of attacks with Iran. Israel has insisted its fight against the Lebanese group Hezbollah won't stop. The BBC's Yolande Nell is in Jerusalem.
21: The latest flare-up between Israel and Iran was triggered by events in Lebanon. On Sunday, Israel hit the stronghold of Hezbollah in southern Beirut in response to the Iran-backed armed group firing rockets at northern Israel. According to the Lebanese Health Ministry, on Monday, an Israeli strike killed at least five people in the city of Tyre, while another in the Nabatea district killed seven and a third in Marwaniya killed two, with two children among the dead.
20: The International Criminal Court has suspended its chief prosecutor pending the outcome of disciplinary proceedings against him. Karim Khan has repeatedly denied allegations of sexual misconduct. Anna Holligan.
22: The allegations have unfolded during a period of exceptional pressure and political tensions surrounding the ICC. The United States imposed sanctions on Mr. Khan after he sought arrest warrants for the Israeli Prime Minister Benjamin Netanyahu and the former Israeli Defense Minister Yoav Gallant, linked to the war in Gaza.
20: The Chinese tech giant Alibaba has denied U.S. allegations mentions that it has ties with China's military. It's among Chinese companies the U.S. is alerting American organizations the risks of working with. Beijing has accused Washington of unreasonable suppression of Chinese companies. I'm Andrew Ochieng at the BBC in London.
1: Health Secretary Robert F. Kennedy Jr. wants Americans to get off antidepressants. Psychiatrists are urging caution. That's next time on Here and Now.
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3: Good morning, I'm Leila Fadil. Dating the big city can be tough, especially if you're a bowerbird in Australia. The males make elaborate thrones for females to sit on while they woo them. They used to be made with grass and leaves. According to a new study, urban bowerbirds are using much more colorful decor, usually stolen from humans. Mouth guards, cash, scrunchies. Stealing the decorations comes with additional risk. Nature's reminder that if he wanted to, he would. It's Morning Edition.
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3: 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I'm Leila Fadil.
11: And I'm Michelle Martin. Good morning. The World Cup opening ceremony is this Friday, and most teams have been settling in at their base camps. But the Iranian national team has been forced to find a new camp south of the border in Tijuana. That is where NPR's Ada Peralta is. Hi, Ada.
23: Hey, Michelle.
11: So why is the Iranian team in Mexico?
23: I mean, look, what's happening here is extraordinary. It's the first time a World Cup host country is set to receive a country that it is fighting a war against. The U.S., Israel, and Iran are at war, and the U.S. said, fine, the Iranian national team can play in this tournament. But they can't spend their nights in the U.S. Last month, Mexico said they would be happy to host Iran here in Tijuana, that a local team, the Xolos, would give them space to train. Iran, which qualified for the World Cup more than a year ago, was supposed to train in Tucson, Arizona, but everything has been up in the air since Israel and the U.S. attacked Iran in February. The U.S. didn't even approve Iran's visas until Friday, and a few in the delegation, including the head of the federation, didn't get visas at all. And Iran isn't the only delegation facing tough treatment from the U.S. Just two examples. Iraq's team photographer was denied entry by the U.S. And over the weekend, a Somali referee, one of the best on the African continent, was also turned away over, quote, vetting concerns.
11: Well, but you've been in Tijuana following the Iranian team, right? What have you seen?
23: Here, it's a love fest. I was outside the team hotel yesterday, and there was a small group of people there. Sina Mogadam, an Iranian-American, drove from San Diego to see them. And as they came out of the hotel to head to practice, he had tears in his eyes. When he saw the team's coach, he shouted from behind a fence. And he's wishing them luck there, but then he also goes on to give the coach advice. He said, be hard on these kids. Tell them to pass the ball a lot more. I also spoke to Ahmed Giovanni, who said he tips his hat to this national team because they've been through a lot and they're still showing up to a hostile place to play.
24: No cualquier equipo hubiera aceptado, y yo creo que ellos tienen el valor de hacerlo, y qué bueno, la verdad, ojalá les vaya muy bien.
23: They're brave, and he hopes they do well. And he says Iran's national team is now part of the Tijuana family and that the city has yet another home team to cheer on, he said.
11: Oh. So we've talked about the geopolitics being in the backdrop. Can you sense that where you are?
23: Yeah, you can feel it. The team got here early on Sunday, and the players got off the plane wearing pins that read #168, and that is a reference to an airstrike that killed 168 school children at the beginning of this conflict. Iran blames the U.S. for that strike. The U.S. hasn't acknowledged it. The team hotel is also surrounded by heavily armed Mexican National Guard. On Sunday, when the team arrived, the U.S. Border Patrol flew a helicopter low on the other side of the border. And look, the Mexican government prides itself on being non-aligned, but they're walking a tightrope here. U.S.-Mexican relations are tense, and now here is Mexico hosting a sports team representing an enemy of the United States. As one political analyst told me, this could easily become political fodder.
4: Okay, really briefly, can we talk about the soccer? Does Iran have a shot?
23: Well, you know, they're ranked number 20 in the world, so realistically, they don't have much of a chance. They'll advance beyond the group stage, but you know what? If this team does win, everyone here told me they would receive them. Receive them with a big party.
4: All right. That is NPR's Ada Peralta reporting from Tijuana. Ada, thank you.
23: Thank you, Michelle.
4: This is NPR News.
5: This is Bird Note. And this is a sagebrush sparrow singing from atop a big sagebrush. As their name suggests, sagebrush sparrows live in dry, open shrublands. They winter in the desert southwest and migrate as far north as central Washington to breed each spring. About the size of a junco, sagebrush sparrows are dressed in soft grays and browns. You'll often spot these dapper birds singing from a high perch, making it easy to view the distinctive patch of dark feathers at the center of their otherwise white breast. Performance complete, the little bird hops back to the ground to forage for seeds and bugs with his flock. Look for them running rapidly about, with tails cocked up like scampering chipmunks. The sparrow's plaintive song seems to convey a sense of their precarious future in the West. Sagebrush sparrow populations have declined by more than 50% since 1970. Largely due to habitat loss from urbanization, agricultural conversion, and wildfires. To support our remaining sagebrush sparrows, we have to protect the landscapes they call home. Learn more about sagebrush conservation at our website, birdnote.org. I'm Michael Stein.
6: There are so many changes happening so quickly these days, it's hard to keep up. Let Morning Edition break it all down for you every weekday from NPR News.
4: This is Morning Edition from NPR News. I'm Michelle Martin.
12: I'm Leila Fadel.
7: And I'm Steve Inskeep. We are following up on a word Pope Leo used about artificial intelligence. His recent statement on AI warned of it becoming a new form of colonialism. That word brings to mind empires of centuries past that took land and resources. In this case, it's companies exploiting people's data and other things. In talking of colonialism, Leo appears to have picked up on tech writers who have used that term for almost a decade. One of them is Karen Howe. Her book, Empire of AI, says that some tech researchers talk of their mission in religious terms.
8: They say that they are trying to bring progress and modernity. They're trying to benefit all of humanity. And essentially, if you allow them to do this, they will bring humanity to this kind of utopic state where cancer is cured, climate change is no more, poverty is no more. Essentially, what they're describing is a heaven. And they say if they don't do it, then the bad guys will, and humanity will descend into hell. And of course, religion was a deeply integral part of the expansion of empires of old, which is part of the reason why it is so fascinating that Pope Leo XIV, as someone who is at the top of one of the religions of old, is putting out a document that's meant to encounter the religions of the New World.
7: Some people are going to hear this and think it is just an intellectual exercise. If you see certain things today as colonialism, it's easy to just plug tech firms into that existing framework.
8: It's not intellectual. People are literally feeling the dispossession. We are seeing this most prominently with data center protests all across the country. And when I speak with communities that are pushing back against these facilities, it's not a new form of NIMBYism. They aren't just pushing back because they don't want to host a large facility. They're pushing back because this facility, yes, it hikes up their utility prices. It could contaminate their soil and their water and their air. But more importantly, it also represents this physical manifestation of something deeply corrosive happening in American society right now, which is that we are about to mint the world's first trillionaire while there is a massive affordability crisis where the average American cannot actually put food on the table for their kids and guarantee that their kids are going to have a better life than they do.
7: You're saying that AI exploits the work of people who create stuff and puts it to its own use, but things that we create have always been out in the public and people have made new uses of them. A tech leader might say what you're describing is economic activity.
8: What I would say is in the past when people would use knowledge that was already in the public domain to facilitate economic opportunity, we said it was a good thing because it actually grew the economic pie for everyone. But what we're seeing now with the way that they're hoovering up knowledge work and trying to monopolize and become the sole provider of knowledge work is it's actually shrinking the economic pie for most people. So at the moment, data annotation work, which is the kind of work that goes into preparing and cleaning data for training AI models, that has become the fourth fastest growing job in the US. And who is actually doing that work? College graduates, PhD graduates, even professionals like lawyers, doctors, scientists. And those professionals sometimes are coming to this work to serve the AI industry after their original sector used AI to justify laying them off. And so we are seeing a greater exacerbation of inequality. And ironically, I've talked with Silicon Valley establishment leaders who recognize this. They just admit they do believe that the way that they are currently developing these AI technologies will, in fact, inflame inequality.
7: Does that include leaders of Anthropic who showed up for the Pope's announcement?
8: I have not personally spoken with leaders of Anthropic about this particular claim, but at first, when I heard that the Anthropic co-founder would be there, I thought this would be an effort on behalf of the company to try and capture this religious institution the way that they've sought to capture the media, to capture the policymakers, capture the public. But the document doesn't actually pull any punches. It is actually deeply critical of companies like Anthropic. There is genuinely a question for me now of whether or not this is an attempt to capture this religious institution and whether Anthropic is going to have more influence because of it, or if the Catholic Church is trying to actually guide the companies and the industry by having an industry representative there and using its own influence to steer the direction of the industry.
7: Karen Howe is author of the book Empire of AI.
12: Medical workers say health care at an upstate New York jail is in shambles. Supplies and prescription drugs are running out. Some workers are leaving. Others are waiting for paychecks. Kimberly Izar from Radio Catskill reports.
9: J.L. Montgomery worked as a licensed practical nurse at the Orange County Jail in New York for about a year. But after the health care contractor YesCare filed for bankruptcy in May, she quit. Montgomery says she and dozens of other healthcare workers went weeks without pay, and they're still missing a paycheck.
10: Honestly, I live paycheck to paycheck. Thankfully, I had friends and family that could step in and help me, but bills still come at the same time.
9: YesCare's bankruptcy has also left jail healthcare workers without pay in states including Alabama, Florida, and Pennsylvania. Montgomery says medications and supplies have run low at Orange County Jail. Instead of latex gloves, she's sometimes resorted to using food service gloves.
10: Also, medications like trazodone. It's a mental health med that never came in.
9: A new provider, CFG Health, has since taken over for YesCare in some states. Lynn Guerrero, CFG Health's chief legal officer, says they're trying to ensure employees are caught up on pay.
13: We've talked about Orange County withholding payment to YesCare and trying to get these people paid their, you know, essentially back pay at this point.
9: The county said in an email to NPR that the medical provider is responsible for paying its employees. Critics say YesCare's bankruptcy highlights larger concerns. Steve Zeidman, co-director of the CUNY School of Law Defenders Clinic, says a huge challenge in prison healthcare is accountability.
14: We're constantly trying to figure out who is contracting to provide medical care and what are the qualifications of these people. Is anybody auditing them?
9: New York State oversight agencies have long been criticized for delaying inspections. CFG Health and Orange County Jail did not respond to our questions about oversight practices before the story aired. For NPR News, I'm Kimberly Izar in Liberty, New York.
3: 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I'm Leila Fadel.
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17: President Trump says the U.S. is close to an agreement with Iran to end the war, which could include a new deal about Iran's nuclear program. 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
17: 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Nuclear negotiations on All Things Considered from NPR News.
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3: Good morning. The race for governor in South Carolina today will be another test of the power of President Trump's endorsement. And Maine Democrats are expected to choose Graham Plattner to take on Senator Susan Collins. It's Morning Edition from NPR News.
25: A fake bomb threat sends patrons rushing out of a local mall.
3: Trump is attacking California's mail-in voting system. Election experts think he will do it again if he doesn't like November's results. I'm Leila Fadel.
11: And I'm Michelle Martin. California Attorney General Rob Bonta worries about other ways Trump might interfere. Also, violence is surging around the world. Russia's invasion of Ukraine, the massacre in Sudan's El Fasher, and Israel's bombardments of Gaza made last year one of the deadliest for state-based conflict in decades. It's Tuesday, June 9th. On this day in 1973, Secretariat won the Belmont Stakes and the Triple Crown. News is next.
26: Live from NPR News in Washington, I'm Corva Coleman. A U.S. Army Apache attack helicopter with two pilots aboard has crashed near the Strait of Hormuz. There's no word from the U.S. military. The incident was first reported by the New York Times. Last night, President Trump confirmed the incident.
27: The pilots are fine, yeah.
28: And was that
27: nobody
28: you
27: injured?
28: What brought it down?
27: We are going to issue a report.
26: There's no word on what caused the crash, including whether it was attacked or if there was mechanical failure. Lebanese state media say the Israeli military has attacked the ancient coastal city of Tyre. One person has been killed. Rescuers are searching for missing people. Four other people have been killed in other parts of southern Lebanon. Meanwhile, Israel is warning it could attack the Christian quarter of Tyre. NPR's Jana Raff reports the city's historic old section has been the last remaining refuge for more than 15,000 people.
29: Israel has been attacking Tyre for the past 2 weeks, saying it's targeting the militant group Hezbollah. But it left the mostly Christian section near the city's Roman port and areas around it untouched. Tuesday morning, Israel's military spokesman issued a warning in Arabic. Avihai Adrai said he was addressing residents of Tyre, including the Christian quarter and surrounding neighborhoods, urging them to evacuate urgently. He said the move was in response to Hezbollah attacks in Israel. Hezbollah has

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1: Primary is crowded. From South Carolina Public Radio, Gavin Jackson reports President Trump endorsed a candidate a few days ago.
2: Lieutenant Governor Pamela Evatt is a longtime supporter of Trump. Now she has his support in her bid to become the next governor of South Carolina. But the president's blessing doesn't make the primary a slam dunk. In his endorsement, Trump alluded to the idea that Governor Henry McMaster's son could be Evatt's running mate, a plan denied by Evatt and derided by the four other Republicans in the race. Her biggest challenger is four-term Attorney General Alan Wilson, who occupies a similar political lane, emphasizing his support for the president. Congresswoman Nancy Mace is also on the ballot. The race is widely expected to go to a runoff, with no candidate likely to get above 50% plus one vote. Three Democrats are vying for their party's nomination. For NPR News, I'm Gavin Jackson in Columbia, South Carolina.
1: President Trump has nominated acting U.S. Attorney General Todd Blanche to serve in the role. Blanche was formerly Trump's personal attorney. He has overseen aggressive efforts by the DOJ to prosecute Trump's perceived political foes. 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
4: Good morning. At 6:04, I'm Michaela Singleton, everyone, your morning edition host here at WXXI News. We have a pretty interesting day ahead of us, but first let's get to the headlines. A bomb threat forced an evacuation at Eastview Mall yesterday evening. The Ontario County Sheriff's Office dispatch confirms that call came in just before 6:15 p.m. The mall was evacuated out of an abundance of caution. After a thorough sweep, the first responders say they found no bomb, no other threat to the public. The mall, though, still closed early. The City of Rochester's Person in Crisis team is set to get some new hands on deck, peer navigators, giving people who are struggling someone to relate to. WXXI's Gino Finelli explains the $2 million in state funding that's going to make that happen.
5: The PIC team was formed in the aftermath of the death of Daniel Prude, who died a week after he was restrained by Rochester police as he was having a mental health crisis. Its goal is to provide an alternative to a police response when people are experiencing mental health or substance abuse crises. The funding is part of a state pilot program for local crisis response teams. Nassau and Jefferson counties also received $2 million each for their efforts. Aaliyah Henton-Williams is head of the city's Crisis Intervention Services Unit. She says the peer navigators are meant to bring lived experience to the team's response.
6: We do believe that our PIC team members are definitely very relatable. They're from the community, they're neighbors, they're pumping gas next to you. You might see them in the grocery store. But peer navigators bring something different and special to community members because they can directly relate to a lot of what we see community members are dealing with.
5: The money is included in the city's proposed budget for next year. The Rochester City Council will vote on that budget this month. Gino Finelli, WXXI News.
4: Staff evacuated visitors from the Seneca Park Zoo early yesterday afternoon after a tree limb tumbled on top of the baboon habitat. The limb damaged a portion of the protective netting over the baboon exhibit at about 1 p.m, but a spokesperson for the zoo said that no people or animals were hurt. Still, they said all visitors were escorted out of the zoo due to an abundance of caution, and it's also part of their standard safety protocols. The zoo was closed for the rest of the day, but it is expected to reopen today. Right now, here in the downtown Rochester area, starting out pretty mild, 66 degrees and feeling just about that. We are going to be picking up some muggy humidity and then eventually rain later into the afternoon. We have rain expected to start moving in around 1 p.m., 40% chance, some thunderstorms even as we progress later and later into the evening, and a high right around 90, potentially maybe even reaching our record high, 93 degrees on this day here in June. We'll see if we get there, but try to stay cool and stay hydrated throughout your Tuesday morning. More headlines ahead. Don't go anywhere.
7: It's Morning Edition from NPR News. I'm Leila Fadel.
8: And I'm Michelle Martin. Good morning.

0: Los Angeles Mayor Karen Bass has her November opponent, Progressive City Council member Nithya Raman. In a few minutes, we'll look into the University of Virginia's crystal ball for more on the L.A. mayor's race and new primaries today in Maine, Nevada, North Dakota, and South Carolina. But we will start with details on those primaries.
1: In Maine, Democrats are gearing up for a competitive Senate race. Nevada and South Carolina voters are picking their nominees for governor.
0: NPR's Sage Miller is following those races, and she's with us now. Good morning.
2: Good morning.
0: So let's start with that Maine Senate race. How important is this seat for Democrats?
2: Yeah, this is really important. It's quite a big deal. If Democrats have any chance at winning the Senate majority in November, picking up Maine is all but necessary. That requires flipping the seat away from Republican Senator Susan Collins. She's held the position for 30 years, largely because of her more moderate stance on the Hill. She isn't a Trump loyalist, but she is still a Republican, which means the president's unpopularity nationally and in the state could hurt her. But she's been here before. She's won many competitive elections. And like I said, Democrats want this seat. They need this seat. So they are trying to pick a candidate that can win it.
0: And it looks like that candidate will be Graham Plattner. Is he still expected to win, even with all these controversies around his personal behavior that have emerged in the past few weeks?
2: It would be very surprising if he didn't win. That's because no other Democrat is really going against him. Plattner is a combat veteran turned oyster farmer. He's a political newcomer, and he's had to answer a lot about his past since launching his campaign less than a year ago. Most recently, the New York Times published a story where Plattner's previous romantic partners described him as toxic and as a person who does not respect women. Plattner spoke to our colleagues at Maine Public, saying he believes these stories serve as a distraction away from the political movement he is building. He also told Maine Public he doesn't think his past will haunt him at the primary ballot box because voters know he's not the same man.
0: Okay, so let's move to South Carolina now. Republicans are picking their nominee for governor. Is there a front runner?
2: There isn't. And there are five Republican candidates on the ballot, but there is only one Trump-endorsed candidate. The president is backing Lieutenant Governor Pamela Evett. She's a longtime Trump supporter. And on the other hand, Congresswoman Nancy Mace is also vying for the nomination. She's a member of the Freedom Caucus in Washington, which just translates to she is also very conservative. But Mace gained the ire of Trump after she pushed to release the Epstein files. And this is another test of how much weight the president's endorsement carries. And there is also a chance voters won't know who the nominee is by the end of the night. The race will head to a runoff if no candidate can secure 50% plus one of the vote.
0: Okay, now to Nevada, where Democrats are going to pick their nominee to challenge the Republican governor.
2: Voters will be picking between a more establishment candidate, Attorney General Aaron Ford, or a more left-leaning progressive candidate, County Commissioner Alexis Hill. And here is why that is important. Nevada is a case study of where Democrats in swing states are. That signals to the National Party what kind of Democratic leadership can win in these tough, high-stake races and places. Democrats believe they have a shot at winning the office. That's because Trump is pretty unpopular in Nevada at the moment. Tourism is down in a state that really relies on it. Gas is expensive. The war in Iran is unpopular. His immigration and tariff policies aren't boding well. And all of that is making it harder for Republican Nevada Governor Joe Lombardo to keep his job in November.
0: That's NPR's Sage Miller. Sage, thank you.
2: Thank you.
1: Let's get some analysis from J. Miles Coleman. He's the associate editor of Sabatow's Crystal Ball at the University of Virginia's Center for Politics. Good morning and welcome to the program.
3: Sure. Thank you guys so much for having me.
1: So before we get to today's primaries, I want to start with California, which is still counting results a week after Election Day. How did California's open primary system affect the L.A. mayor's race, which has now been called by the AP?
3: Yeah, sure. So California is kind of notorious for drawing this whole process out. But basically in California and in Los Angeles, everyone runs on the same ballot. You know, it's a nonpartisan election. But even with the Democratic vote, you know, split up between several candidates, it looks like the top two are going to be Democrats, basically Bass and Raman. You know, something we were warning about going into this election is generally the Republican vote in California, you know, was more straightforward in terms of the kind of candidates that they were backing, et cetera. So we were warning of a red mirage. Basically, the results were going to look better for the Republicans at first. Democrats who were kind of sitting on their ballots waiting to decide between this race and the governor's race, et cetera, where they had a lot of options, were going to be a little later to turn in their ballots. And that's more or less exactly what we saw as the results were counted. The Republican, a guy named Spencer Pratt, got a lot of media attention on right-wing outlets. But the problem is usually Republicans only get about a quarter of the vote in Los Angeles, and that's about where he was.
1: And that's sort of what played out then. I want to turn to Maine, a really important Senate race there that could hold the key to who controls the Senate come November. And that is where Graham Plattner has really electrified Democratic voters with his tax the uber rich, Medicare for all, anti-establishment message. But he's also been dogged by controversy about his past, his personal life. But despite that, he's expected to win the nomination, the Democratic nomination in Maine. What does that say to you about what Democratic voters want in Maine and beyond?
3: Yeah, well, it's kind of interesting with Plattner. It seems like, you know, his personal life is all out there. You know, almost every day there's a new scandal. I forget his name, but I remember about 10 years ago, there was also a candidate for president who every time he was in a controversy, you know, he kept going up. I think there's a general attitude among the Democratic primary electorate that in some cases, or in a lot of cases, they aren't willing to defer to their leadership sometimes, that they see as, you know, not adequately pushing back against Trump. I think for as much controversy as Plattner has had, I think that's something he's tapped into. He's tried to position himself as, you know, okay, well, we might respect Senator Susan Collins, but at the end of the day, she's going to vote with Donald Trump when it matters. I'm not.
1: Yeah, he's tapped into this sort of anti-establishment feeling among Democratic voters. But can he win in the general, given his past? I mean, I interviewed him recently for NPR's Newsmakers, and he talked about how voters don't care about what he called gossip and headlines. They care about the issues. I mean, but will that work in the general, given all this baggage?
3: Yeah, it's one kind of parallel I've been making to this race is in my state of Virginia last year, the candidate for attorney general was a guy named Jay Jones, who shortly before the election, there were these texts revealed that he had talked about doing violent things to his peers. And he still won the election because in a Democratic-leaning year, Virginia, like Maine, is a blue state, and that kind of partisanship was enough to carry him over. So that's what maybe some of the proponents of Plattner would be hoping for, that in this type of environment, just the anti-Trump sentiment might kind of paper over any personal issues.
1: J. Miles Coleman at the University of Virginia's Center for Politics. Thank you so much.
3: Sure. Thank you.
0: Federal officials have confirmed 3 new cases of New World screwworm in Texas cattle, bringing the state's total to 5 in less than a week. The parasite was eradicated from the United States decades ago. Now scientists and ranchers are racing to contain it. Texas Public Radio's Brian Kirkpatrick reports.
4: Agriculture Secretary Brooke Rollins visited a USDA livestock insect lab in Kerrville, about 65 miles from San Antonio, on Monday. She says Texas is entering what she called a new phase in the battle against screwworm.
5: We're just at the beginning of this now new phase of the battle with it on our side of the border, but we will be watching very, very closely.
4: The latest detections involve a calf, a goat, and a dog found in different parts of Texas. New World screwworm is a flesh-eating parasite whose larvae feed on living tissue. Texas is home to the nation's largest cattle industry, making the outbreak a major concern for ranchers and agricultural officials. Rollins stressed that the outbreak does not pose a food safety risk. To prevent the pest from spreading, federal and state agencies have established quarantine zones and will start releasing sterile flies this week. These flies mate with wild screwworms but produce no offspring, helping suppress the population. But it will take a while. Currently, all sterile flies are imported.
5: Our goal is to have enough sterile flies deployed and out into Texas and wherever else this happens to be before the next summer season pops up.
4: San Antonio rancher and Texas A&M Regent John Bellinger, whom President Trump recently appointed as a senior advisor on screwworm preparedness, says expanding sterile fly production will be crucial.
6: There's a lot of research going on. We hope it works. We hope we can come up with something. But the obvious is we need more sterile flies.
4: Michael Schmoyer, Associate Administrator of the USDA's Animal and Plant Health Inspection Service, says containing the outbreak will depend in part on ranchers and animal owners voluntarily reporting suspected cases.
7: You want this to get over quicker? Have people report. Ask people to report. Beg people to report. That's what we need.
4: Governor Greg Abbott has declared a state of emergency for all 254 counties in Texas. For NPR News, I'm Brian Kirkpatrick in Kerrville, Texas.
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8: Good morning again at 6:19 a.m. Everyone, I'm Michaela Singleton, joining you from the WXXI News Studios here in the High Falls area, where it is a beautiful 66 degrees and still sunny with a few clouds just as we get a little bit past sunrise, 60 degrees for our listeners down in Houghton. Here is Josh Nichols to explain the highs and from some rain we expect a little later in the day.
9: Some toasty times to be sure for Western New York and the Finger Lakes. Today brings intervals of clouds and sun, a high temperature of 90 degrees, the record for today's date, 93, set back in 2008. Watch for a shower or thunderstorm to pop later into the afternoon. Some of those showers and scattered thunderstorms will be with us into tonight. Overnight lows will be into the mid-60s. Watch for scattered showers and thunderstorms for Wednesday, highs in the mid-80s. For WXXI News, I'm meteorologist Josh Nichols.
8: We have more headlines ahead of you. A new report shows global conflicts surged in 2025, particularly attacks on civilians, reaching levels not seen since World War II. NPR will seek insight from researchers in Sweden. That story in about a minute here on WXXI. And although several California races are still uncalled with millions of ballots to be counted, President Trump is facing criticism for making claims without evidence of election fraud.
10: Trump is lying. The facts rebut everything and contradict everything that he said. And it's important that he be called out for it.
8: That's California's Attorney General coming up at 6:34.
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1: 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I'm Leila Fadel.
0: And I'm Michelle Martin. Good morning. Researchers who study global conflicts say there were more direct confrontations between states last year than at any point since the Second World War. That finding is from the Uppsala Conflict Data Program in Sweden. Civilian harm also reached record highs last year. We'll hear from one of the report's authors in a moment, but first we have a look at one of the flashpoints highlighted in the report, the violence in Sudan's El Fasher. Here's NPR's Africa correspondent Emmanuel Akinwotu.
12: The United Nations has said the violence in El Fasher bore the hallmarks of genocide. Violence that was filmed and widely shared by the militias that's carried it out. From the deluge of footage posted on social media, fighters from the paramilitary rapid support forces at war with Sudan's army trample over the men, women and children they've gunned down. The RSF launched a brutal 18-month siege on the city in the western region of Darfur, the last city in the region where Sudan's army was stationed. Then in October last year, more than 60,000 people were killed in just a few days during the RSF's takeover of the city, according to the UN. The new report by the Uppsala Conflict Data Program said the massacres in El Fasher pushed one-sided violence in Africa to its highest levels since the Rwandan genocide in 1994.
13: The fighters were not attempting to hide their crimes.
12: Shayna Lewis is a Sudan specialist and senior advisor with Preventing and Ending Mass Atrocities, a non-profit organization.
13: They were rounding up young men on video, celebrating the fact that they had captured them, ordinary people, and were gunning them down in real time.
12: She's one of a number of researchers who documented evidence of violence by the RSF and allied Arab militias against African ethnic groups shared with the UN Security Council. But despite statements of condemnation, nothing was done to prevent it.
13: I think that a lot of the geopolitical gridlock that is affecting other conflicts around the world, such as Gaza, such as Ukraine, has now trickled down into the Sudan file.
12: So genocidal violence, which once provoked international action and vows of never again, happened in plain sight, without obstruction. Emmanuel Akinwotu, NPR News, Lagos.
1: The conflict in Sudan is just one of the armed conflicts pushing global violence to record highs. Therese Peterson tracks global violence for the Department of Peace and Conflict Research at Uppsala University in Sweden. What does your research show us about how violent the world is right now overall?
14: The main finding is that the number of armed conflicts involving states reached a record high in 2025. And of those conflicts, also the number of conflicts between states where states are involved on both sides, those doubled for the second year in a row, reaching the highest level recorded by the UCDP since the data collection started in 1946. And we also see a record high number of fatalities. Is the second deadliest year since the Rwandan genocide in 1994. So overall, it's definitely a more violent world at the moment.
1: I mean, the biggest that we're hearing about right now is Israel's war in Gaza and Russia and Ukraine.
14: And Gaza is also one of the deadliest conflicts, but the Russia-Ukraine war accounted for around 62% of the global fatalities in state-based armed conflict. Sudan is dominating the one-sided violence against civilians category, but the world's deadliest conflict was, in fact, Russia-Ukraine.
1: What other conflicts do you categorize as one-sided violence against civilians?
14: So one-sided violence against civilians is carried out by both non-state actors, such as IS, the Islamic State in many countries, RSF in Sudan, but we also have state actors carrying out this type of violence. So some notable cases from 2025 is the government of Syria, which has had troubles managing the ethnic tensions in the country following the fall of the Assad regime. So we've seen a lot of massacres of civilians in the coastal areas and in the south. And also in Tanzania, following the October 2025 elections, where we had a lot of violence carried out against protesters.
1: So the Conflict Data Program is viewed as the world's leading data source on organized violence. But I'm curious how you gather that data, especially as I'm hearing you mention, you know, governments that aren't reporting it, or you have to trust that the warring parties are telling you the truth.
14: So what we do is try to use as many different original sources as possible. So to triangulate the information coming out, we try to evaluate who is saying this. Do they have an interest in portraying the situation in a certain way? We usually trust warring parties when they admit their own losses, but not necessarily when they claim losses from the other side. And we also revise the data all the time. When new and or better information becomes available, we go back and update it. So in cases such as Sudan and Ukraine that are very intense, the information on fatality numbers usually changes as time passes.
1: In the report, you and your colleagues write that the high number of conflicts and wars recorded last year support the idea that Pax Americana and the liberal world order are coming to an end. What does that mean?
14: Our data, it doesn't really allow us to identify the cause of the patterns that we see, mm-hmm. but we do see that this expectation that the post-Cold War era would see fewer conflicts between states, for example, that's not really what we're seeing in the data. So wars between states are becoming more common, and this could be a sign that we have a world which is characterized by growing geopolitical competition, that the US is not having this role as the world police mm-hmm. anymore. But what this means for the future, of course, that's something that we will need to evaluate later.
1: Therese Peterson is a senior analyst with the Uppsala Conflict Data Program at Uppsala University in Sweden. Thank you so much for your time.
14: Thank you for having me.

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1: President Trump says the U.S. is close to an agreement with Iran to end the war, which could include a new deal about Iran's nuclear program. But what might Trump have to concede?
2: What he cannot abide is an outcome that paints him to be a loser, having been played by the regime that he intended to weaken.
1: I'm Elsa Chang. Nuclear negotiations on All Things Considered from NPR News.
3: All Things Considered coming up this afternoon at 4 p.m. And Beth Adams is back. And you, if you missed her here on Morning Edition, listen to her again here at 4 p.m. I'm Michaela Singleton, joining you as your new Morning Edition host on WXXI News. It's a nice and pretty manageable 66 degrees here in the downtown area as we start our morning. And we do expect to get much, much higher, close to 90, with thunderstorms moving into the afternoon. Be prepared, and we have more headlines just ahead of you.
4: Live from NPR News in Washington, I'm Dave Mattingly. There are election primaries today in four states, Maine, Nevada, North Dakota, and South Carolina. In Maine, voters will decide the Democratic opponent for Republican Senator Susan Collins, who is seeking a sixth term in November. In South Carolina, five Republicans are challenging Senator Lindsey Graham for the GOP nomination, as Graham seeks a fifth term in the Senate. Three Democrats are competing there as well. In California, it's still not known whether Republican Steve Hilton or Democrat Tom Steyer will advance to the November gubernatorial runoff against Democrat Javier Becerra. The votes, including many mail-in ballots, are still being counted, as NPR's Miles Parks reports.
5: It takes a bit more time for officials to process vote-by-mail ballots compared to in-person votes. They have to deal with scanning barcodes, removing the ballots from envelopes, getting them ready to check the signatures, for instance, to verify identity. That is the case everywhere, all over the country. But in California, we see this rush of voters, roughly a quarter of the electorate, that return their mail ballots on Election Day. So all that work can't even begin until after voting is completed.
4: That's NPR's Miles Parks. In Los Angeles, City Councilwoman Nithya Raman will face Democratic incumbent Mayor Karen Bass in November. Raman has advanced to the runoff after finishing ahead of Republican Spencer Pratt. This is NPR News. President Trump is once again expressing optimism that an agreement to end the war with Iran is near. Speaking to reporters in New York last night, the president said a deal could be finalized in 2 or 3 days. Separately, a U.S. Army Apache helicopter has crashed near the Strait of Hormuz. No injuries are reported. The two crew members were rescued. People in France are expressing outrage over the death of an 11-year-old girl who disappeared after school late last month. NPR's Eleanor Beardsley in Paris says the father of one of the girl's classmates is under arrest.
6: Thousands gathered in cities across France to show their outrage over a justice system they say doesn't work. In Paris, an angry crowd in front of the justice ministry chanted for the minister to resign. 11-year-old Lihana went missing May 29th after school in her hometown in southern France. Her body was discovered a week later. After the main suspect, a 41-year-old father of a classmate, was arrested, officials revealed he'd been accused in several cases involving young girls, including the rape of a 10-year-old, but had still not been questioned by police when Lihana went missing 9 months later. Justice Minister Gérald Darmanin has promised 70,000 cases involving children will be examined in the next month. Eleanor Beardsley, NPR News, Paris.
4: I'm Dave Mattingly in Washington.
3: And I'm Michaela Singleton here in Rochester, where it is 6:33 a.m. and a nice manageable 64 degrees here in the downtown Rochester area. For our listeners in Houghton, about 60 degrees. Not too much of a difference, but we do expect to get much, much warmer as we progress throughout the day. Here is meteorologist Josh Nichols with a brief update.
7: Near record high temperatures are likely here for today in the Rochester area. We'll see times of clouds and sun, along with a widely scattered shower or thunderstorm later into the afternoon. The high temperature at 90, the record to beat, 93, set back in 2008. For tonight, a shower or thunderstorm will be with us into the evening, otherwise it's variably cloudy. The overnight low in the mid-60s. Look for scattered showers and thunderstorms for Wednesday. Highs in the mid-80s, toying with 90 again by Thursday. For WXXI News, I'm meteorologist Josh Nichols.
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8: It's Morning Edition from NPR News. I'm Leila Fadel.
9: And I'm Michelle Martin. Good morning. The L.A. mayor's ballot in the fall is set between two Democrats. Los Angeles City Councilwoman Nithya Raman will face incumbent Mayor Karen Bass, that according to the Associated Press.
8: The results are coming in almost a week after Election Day in California. President Trump claims taking that long to call races is evidence of fraud. He stormed out of an NBC interview over the weekend when host Kristen Welker pushed back. Local election officials say they are doing their best in a state that prioritizes making it easy to cast a ballot.
9: NPR voting correspondent Miles Parks is here to talk us through a situation that could be a preview of November's midterms. Good morning, Miles.
5: Hi, Michelle.
9: So as we just said, President Trump says there is fraud. He didn't present any evidence of that. So let me just ask, why is it taking so long to count in California?
5: So there are a couple reasons, but the biggest one comes back to the timing of when voters return their vote-by-mail ballots. It takes a bit more time for officials to process vote-by-mail ballots compared to in-person votes. They have to deal with scanning barcodes, removing the ballots from envelopes, getting them ready to check the signatures, for instance, to verify identity. That is the case everywhere, all over the country. But in California, we see this rush of voters, roughly a quarter of the electorate, that return their mail ballots on Election Day. So all that work can't even begin until after voting is completed. California election expert Kim Alexander coined that sort of logjam, the pig in the python effect, because it takes a while to work through all of those votes.
9: So that seems pretty straightforward, but President Trump's response plays into one of his preferred narratives, which is that elections where he doesn't get what he wants are stolen.
5: Yes. And part of that is because we saw a similar dynamic play out in this L.A. mayor's race as what happened to Trump in 2020, where Trump's preferred candidate looked like he was going to advance to the general election as the first votes were counted, but then ended up falling behind as more mail ballots were counted. Trump posted about this a lot, and we saw a number of other Republicans and influencers jump in as well. Elon Musk, Ron DeSantis. Here's Speaker of the House Mike Johnson talking to CNN's Manu Raju.
10: Some of these efforts are so diabolical and so far upstream it is impossible to prove. But I think everybody knows instinctively something is wrong here.
5: Even for Republicans who have not gone full bore into Trump's stolen election narratives, they've been bashing California. It's just a pretty low-risk way to score political points.
9: What are you taking away from all this as you look ahead to the midterms?
5: I mean, every single election expert I talk to expects Trump to follow this exact same playbook in November if he does not like the way results are coming in. You can sort of imagine a scenario where control of the U.S. House rests on a few competitive districts in California. We're waiting on those results for up to a week, just like we are right now. That could be a potentially dangerous time. I was talking to Tammy Patrick, though. She's the chief programs officer for the National Association of Election Officials, and she said voters should look at this another way, as extra motivation to tune out the noise and just show up.
11: If this meant nothing, no one would be doing all the things they're doing to try and make it more difficult. It would be ignored, but it's not being ignored.
5: Every election will leave some people sad at the result, Patrick said, but the U.S. needs to get back to a place where that doesn't automatically mean questioning the election's legitimacy.
9: That is NPR's Miles Parks. Miles, thank you.
5: Thank you.
8: After the president's allegations of voter fraud in California, where ballots are still being counted, we called up California Attorney General Rob Bunta. What do you make of the president's comments?
12: Truly embarrassing. Unhinged, wild-eyed, dangerous, reckless, desperate, and a simple question about what's your evidence for the bold claim you've made? He has none.
8: With the midterm elections coming up, Bunta is gearing up for more election-related disinformation, some of which is coming from other government officials.
13: Bill Assayly, LA's top federal prosecutor, announced on X that his office is conducting multiple electoral fraud investigations. What's your reaction to that?
12: My reaction is every count, recount, hand count, audit and court case has demonstrated there is no widespread voter fraud. It is very unfortunate that we're in a place now where people disregard inconvenient facts, manufacture their own facts. You know, the candidate running for mayor who just got surpassed by another candidate, Mr. Pratt.
13: You're referring to Spencer Pratt, who's running for mayor and has just been surpassed for that second spot.
12: Yes, he's suggesting that some of the votes that went to his opponent who surpassed him belong to homeless individuals. So misinformation and disinformation abounds. It's irresponsible and dangerous, especially for those who propagate it knowingly or without doing some critical thinking of their own.
13: What are you and other state officials doing to counter this misinformation, disinformation?
12: The best counter to misinformation and disinformation is calling it out, confronting it, providing the facts that show that it's demonstrably false. So I immediately went to my own platforms to share how Trump is lying. The facts rebut everything and contradict everything that he said. And it's important that he be called out for it because it's wrong and it's not true. I'm worried about what he might do. Will he deploy the military? Will he deploy ICE to the polls? Will he interfere with the U.S. Postal Service in the November election and the vote-by-mail ballots that move through the U.S. Postal Service? All those things are possible. And they rest on this lie, this fabrication that there's widespread voter fraud. So the danger is the action that follows the lie. And we're prepared. We've been tabletopping, preparing our response, our action for each of those scenarios.
13: Well, how much of this stems from just a lack of understanding of the election process, how votes are counted, why it sometimes takes a long time? I mean, in California, you don't get the results the next day, right? I mean, have state officials maybe relied too much on the idea that voters should just trust the process instead of pulling back the curtain and explaining more often how it all works, especially given the polling that shows how many Americans don't have trust in the process?
12: I think there is a degree of not full understanding of how the process works. And I think a good antidote to that is transparency, openness. And here, the LA County Registrar of Voters is completely transparent. You can go online right now and look at the live stream of the vote counting. You can go visit the Registrar of Voters as they're counting ballots to take a look around. The light of day is shining bright on the operations of the vote counting in LA County. But some don't want to understand. And Trump has basically taken the position that if he wins, or the person that he supports wins, the election was fair. If he lost, or the person he supported lost, it was rigged. And that's just not right. And that's dangerous, and it's unbecoming of a president of the United States.
13: Attorney General of California, Rob Bonta, thank you so much for your time.
12: Thank you so much, viewers. Thanks for having me.
8: NPR reached out to the White House asking for evidence of the president's claims of voter fraud. White House spokesperson Abigail Jackson wrote back, quote, "Countless Americans share the same concerns as President Trump," and added that President Trump is pushing for legislation that would, quote, "establish a uniform standard of photo ID for voting, prohibit no excuse mail-in voting, and end the practice of ballot harvesting." No evidence of voter fraud was provided, and the claims remain unsubstantiated. This is NPR News.
14: Good morning. I'm Andrew Ochieng of the BBC. Israel has continued to strike southern Lebanon despite a

0: Who's in fighting with Iran? The Lebanese health ministry said Israeli strikes killed 14 people on Monday. The BBC's Lina Sinjab is in Lebanon's capital city, Beirut.
1: Even this morning, there were some strikes and evacuation orders. Now, for the first time since this whole conflict, the evacuation order came to an entire area in the city of Tyre that is a Christian neighborhood. So the violence and aggression on the south is still continuing.
0: 20 countries have released a joint statement describing the humanitarian situation in Gaza as catastrophic. They've called on Israel to allow more aid into the territory. Australia, Japan and Britain are among the signatories urging Israel to overturn a new law allowing the government to ban dozens of international aid organizations. They insist the groups are crucial to the survival of Palestinians. And new laws have been passed in Honduras to tackle the murder of women. The changes will see potential jail terms for femicide increased to up to 60 years. Mimi Swaby.
2: According to the UN, Honduras has by far the highest rate of femicide in Latin America, with hundreds of women killed each year due to systemic gender-based violence. To try and combat this, alongside more severe punishment for such crimes, specialised women-only judicial bodies will be established. However, critics say the focus should be on preventing killings, not increasing sentences.
0: I'm Andrew Uchiang of the BBC in London.
3: So this scrambles my brain, but birds are actually dinosaurs. We'll discuss that and how birds survived the mass extinction that the T-Rex did not. Next time, here and now.
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5: Good morning, I'm Michelle Martin. Historian Gordon S. Wood has died. He was 92 years old. His work focused on the American Revolution. He believed the founders fundamentally remade society from systems of government to how people dressed in ways even they didn't expect. Wood found his high school history classes boring, but it became a passion in college. He once wrote, quote, "We Americans have such a thin and meager sense of history that we cannot get too much of it." It's Morning Edition.
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7: It's Morning Edition from NPR News. I'm Leila Fadel.
5: And I'm Michelle Martin. A Knicks sweep. To my fellow New Yorkers, I take no pleasure in saying, forget about it. Victor Wembanyama helped the San Antonio Spurs win Game 3 of the NBA Finals, 115-111. President Trump was there at Madison Square Garden, the first sitting president to attend an NBA Finals game. Albert Samaha was also there covering the finals for the Washington Post, and he is with us now to tell us what happened. Albert, good morning.
8: Good morning. Thanks so much for having me.
5: So the Knicks had a 13-game winning streak, one of the longest ever in the postseason. What happened?
8: You know, every game this series has been so close, coming down to just a couple of shots at the end, and this time the shots fell for the Spurs. They didn't for the Knicks, and I think the Spurs probably just had a little bit more desperation after dropping the first two games.
5: So after the game, Knicks coach Mike Brown talked about the disparity in free throw attempts between the teams. How much of a factor was that?
8: It was a bit of a factor. I think, you know, that's always kind of the first thing coaches go to because it can kind of try to influence the refs for the next game. In the second half, it kind of was a big factor. I would say if to the degree free throws were an important factor, it was when Stephon Castle of the Spurs had two big free throws at the end with the crowd rocking and hit him both, even though he's just a guy in his early 20s.
5: So what was the atmosphere like in the arena? There was a lot of speculation in advance about what it was going to be like, and then you add the Trump factor. So tell us about it.
8: You could really feel 53 years of angst without a title from the moment the Knicks hit the floor. The crowd was roaring. It was one of the most electric, loudest atmospheres I've ever been in covering sports. And it carried throughout the game. You know, every time the Knicks hit a bucket, the crowd roared. And when Trump showed on the Jumbotron during the national anthem, they booed louder than they did when the Spurs came on the court.
5: Wow. Well, actually, I have a little bit of a clip of that. Let's hear it.
8: Thank you.
5: Now, he said later he thought that was mostly cheers, but you were there. I was not. How did you hear it?
8: It was definitely boos. And I mean, this is a sporting arena, right? So you know what cheers sound like because the crowd is cheering when Jalen Brunson is on the screen 5 seconds later. You know what boos sound like because the boos come when Victor Wembanyama hits the court. And it sounded a lot more like when Victor Wembanyama hit the court than when Jalen Brunson was on the screen.
5: So what was it? It was like a classic New York sporting event, like times 10, basically. Lots of celebrities, every seat filled, like that kind of thing.
8: There were a million celebrities there. Every seat was filled. The real aggression of New Yorker sports fan passion was coming through in every moment. It's sort of interesting that they didn't announce that Trump would show up like they have with kind of UFC events when he's come to those. Instead, they just sort of showed him surprisingly on the screen when the national anthem was playing, maybe thinking that that wouldn't lead to any boos. But this is New York, and New Yorkers really don't, you know, will respect any sort of routine. And when they saw the president on there, they let it rip.
5: Very, very quickly, what are you expecting for game four?
8: I think it'll be just as close as the last few games. I think the crowd will be even louder. They'll try to make up for the fact that they lost game three at home. And this time they won't have to show up 3-4 hours in advance because there won't be a president there.
5: All right. That is Albert Zamaha covering the NBA Finals for The Washington Post. Albert, thanks so much for getting up early after a late night. Appreciate it.
8: Thanks for having me. Appreciate you.
5: It's Morning Edition from NPR News. I'm Michelle Martin.
7: And I'm Leila Fadel.
9: And I'm Michaela Singleton here at 6:49 a.m. We're taking another look outside at your beautiful skies for our Houghton listeners. You're at about 60 degrees, feeling very manageable. 66 here in the downtown area outside of the WXXI News High Falls studio. Now, as we look out for the rest of the day, things are going to become both hot and unsettled. Here is meteorologist Josh Nichols with an explainer.
10: Near record high temperatures are likely here for today in the Rochester area. We'll see times of clouds and sun, along with a widely scattered shower or thunderstorm later into the afternoon. The high temperature at 90, the record to beat, 93 set back in 2008. For tonight, a shower or thunderstorm will be with us into the evening, otherwise it's variably cloudy. The overnight low in the mid-60s. Look for scattered showers and thunderstorms for Wednesday. Highs in the mid-80s, toying with 90 again by Thursday. For WXXI News, I'm meteorologist Josh Nichols.
9: Taking a look at our traffic outlook, maybe you're starting out your day early and getting right into the car. You can listen to us as you move from place to place. Now, of course, we are looking at our maps for 490, 390, 590, 104 in the thruway everywhere. All green, no accidents to slow the start of your Tuesday. So we like to hear that. Let's keep it that way. And please drive safely anywhere you have to go this morning. As we look ahead to your 7 a.m. hour of news and what more is coming up here for you. Israel and Iran agree to stop strikes for now, as President Trump says there is a good chance for a deal with Tehran in the coming days. NPR's Leila Falde will speak with the Washington Institute for Near East Policy about Trump's leverage in dealings with Israel's prime minister. Those stories from NPR coming up at 7:07 a.m. here on WXXI News. Don't go anywhere. We have so much more ahead for you, and I love getting you started for the day.
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13: From Marketplace, I'm Kimberly Adams. OpenAI is following the path of Anthropic and SpaceX and says it has filed the preliminary paperwork for an IPO. The rapid growth and increasing economic impact of artificial intelligence has generated some unexpected alliances. For example, OpenAI, Anthropic, President Trump, and Bernie Sanders are all discussing the idea of the public having an ownership stake in AI companies through a government-controlled sovereign wealth. Wealth Fund. Marketplace's Nova Safo reports.
14: The idea is simple. If the public bears costs through data center buildouts and lost jobs to AI, then the public should share in the benefits of the technology through a government-controlled fund.
15: If there were financial success from these companies, that would then go to that fund and then perhaps be allocated back to the public.
14: Kevin Frazier is the director of the AI Innovation and Law Program at the University of Texas. He says AI companies are willing to consider contributing shares because it could help counter the growing angst over the technology.
15: So the biggest thing that's in it for the companies is having a social license to operate.
14: If the governments and perhaps individual Americans' financial fortunes are tied with those of AI firms, that could take the edge off of public backlash. It might also help the companies when it comes to regulation, says Tad DeHaven of the Cato Institute.
16: It may be the safer bet to not remain on the outside, but to swallow that pill and come on in the inside, where they may have more say on the future of how this industry is regulated.
14: DeHaven cautions that this could backfire for companies if the government gains control through stock ownership and dictates what AI companies can do. I'm Nova Safo for Marketplace.
13: Let's do the numbers. Dow, S&P, and NASDAQ futures are up in the 2-7% range, with the Dow future up 95 points. Marketplace Morning Report is supported by Odoo.com, providing business management software with integrated programs for accounting, manufacturing, and operations. 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Yesterday, we visited Thomasville, a town of 3,500 people in southwestern Alabama, to learn about the economic challenges facing rural hospitals. Today, what happens to a community and the local economy when the only hospital in town closes?
17: Look around for a minute and let me get you some chairs.
18: Oh, thank you so much.
13: On the main street of downtown Thomasville, there's a bakery, a movie theater currently under renovation, and...
19: This is the Hall of Fame, and they put me in the Hall of Fame about 6-8 months ago, wasn't it?
18: Yeah. Congratulations.
13: That's recently inducted member Jimmy Duncan, a college football national champion in 1971. But after his playing days, Duncan worked at the nearby paper mill his dad helped open.
19: See these knees right here? That wasn't from playing football. That was from running up and down that floor, that cement floor. But the paper mill is pretty tough work, but it's the highest paying job in the area. Am I right, Charlie?
20: That's correct.
13: Charlie Anderson was born and raised in Thomasville and brought this Hall of Fame to life a dozen years ago. But we weren't just visiting to relive the glory days. We also wanted to talk about health care and the lack thereof in the area.
17: 30 minutes in any direction you want to go, there are paper mill or wood products industries. Jimmy can tell you accidents that happened at mills. You hadn't got 2 hours sometime to drive somebody.
13: So when the hospital shuts down, like it did here in Thomasville, there's a hit to community health and to financial health. Alabama hospitals generate about $30 billion a year in economic activity, according to the state's hospital association.
17: I would think it probably also affects new people looking at locating in a place like Thomasville to think about, if I don't have good health care, I might not want to go there.
13: This is something that towns across America have to reckon with, as rising health care costs and policies at the federal level put the squeeze on health care.
21: My name is Amy Prescott, and you're at our bakery. It's called Half Baked.
13: Just across the street from the Thomasville Sports Hall of Fame. She and one of her daughters opened the bakery a year ago. Prescott remembers well when the local hospital opened back in 2020. At the time, she was director of the local Chamber of Commerce.
21: It was a huge effect on getting more businesses in here as far as larger industries and stuff like that, because that's one thing that they look for. Like, if we have an incident, where's the closest place to take someone?
13: When we visited, another one of Prescott's daughters was about a week away from having a baby. So their family was keenly feeling the effect of that hospital's closure in 2024. Now, for her prenatal care, it's a journey.
21: We were at the doctor yesterday in Mobile, so making sure we weren't ready to deliver a baby. And she has to travel weekly down to Mobile.
22: That's also like half a day out of your work day.
21: Yes.
22: When you have to do that.
21: So if you don't have somebody to run your business while you're gone, you have to run to the doctor, you just have to close the doors.
13: Angie Newsom also stopped by the bakery. She owns and operates the local radio station.

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1: Newsom is also the coordinator for the town museum at the library, less than a block away.
0: My dad called me one Saturday night, right after the Alabama-Texas game, and I could hear my mother screaming. We take her to the Thomasville Hospital. The doctor came back in after the MRI and said, "I've called for the helicopter. Your mother has a tumor on her spinal cord. And now we have to travel to Birmingham every 3 or 4 months to see her cancer doctors."
2: So, I mean, this is what I've been hearing from lots of folks, is that now you just have to basically take an entire day off of work.
0: Absolutely, absolutely. We all want to be independent, and nobody wants to just worry someone to death asking them, "Oh, I need you to take me to the doctor," knowing that it's a day's wages that are lost.
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5: Good morning. Iran sees Israel's invasion of Lebanon as a way to divide Israel and the U.S. President Trump is telling Israeli Prime Minister Benjamin Netanyahu his attacks there make it harder to end the wider war. It's Morning Edition from NPR News.
4: SUNY's chancellor remains steadfast, facing federal headwinds targeting higher education.
5: Apple promised more artificial intelligence in its iPhones 2 years ago. A souped-up Siri is finally coming. I'm Michelle Martin.
6: And I'm Leila Faldin. Apple executives say some other companies have not been focused enough on how people actually use AI. And Jeff Foxworthy saw a documentary about the Beatles struggling to gel in the studio. That inspired Foxworthy's latest stand-up special, letting the audience rank his jokes. It's Tuesday, June 9th. On this day in 1732, James Oglethorpe got a royal charter to establish the colony of Georgia. The news is next.
7: Live from NPR News in Washington, I'm Corva Coleman. There are primary elections in 4 states today: Maine, Nevada, North Dakota, and South Carolina. In Maine, the Democratic Senate candidate is oyster farmer and combat veteran Graham Plattner. The New York Times recently published a story where previous romantic partners described Plattner as a person who is toxic and does not respect women. In an interview with Maine Public Radio, Plattner said he is confident that Maine voters understand that he has changed. NPR Sage Miller reports if Democrats want to control the U.S. Senate next year, they have to win in Maine.
8: That requires flipping the seat away from Republican Senator Susan Collins. She's held the position for 30 years, largely because of her more moderate stance on the Hill. She isn't a Trump loyalist, but she is still a Republican, which means the president's unpopularity nationally and in the state could hurt her. But she's been here before. She's won many competitive elections, and Democrats want this seat. They need this seat.
7: NPR's Sage Miller reporting. The Trump administration is ordering the Census Bureau to come up with new plans for protecting people's privacy when it produces statistics based on people's personal information. NPR's Hansi Lo Wang reports this could limit the data released from the census and other federal government surveys.
9: Federal law requires the Census Bureau to keep people anonymous in its statistics. For decades, one of the main ways the Bureau has done that is by adding what's known as statistical noise to make certain data fuzzy, especially data about small geographic areas and minority populations who could be easy to

identify. But the Trump administration is now banning this approach to data privacy protection. Spokespeople for the Commerce Department, which oversees the Bureau, did not immediately respond to NPR's questions about why the ban was issued. For the 2020 census, no statistical noise was added to the state-level population numbers used to redistribute congressional seats and electoral college votes. But last year, the Bureau said it was planning to keep using this privacy protection for neighborhood-level results from the 2030 census.

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1: 1994, more than 60,000 people were killed in the city of El Fasher by the Rapid Support Forces at war with Sudan's army for the last 3 years. The RSF had launched a brutal 18-month siege on the city before it took it over last October. The violence against African ethnic groups bore the hallmarks of a genocide, according to the UN. Emmanuel Akimotu, NPR News, Lagos.
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4: And this is WXXI News. Good morning at 7.04 a.m., everyone. I'm so glad you're joining me. I'm Michaela Singleton here for Morning Edition. To get to some of our top headlines, the chancellor of the State University of New York system says they remain strong despite federal actions targeting higher education. Samuel King with the New York Public News Network reports that state support is up for SUNY by almost $500 million over the last 4 years.
5: SUNY Chancellor John King says the system has seen the largest amount of support in decades under Governor Kathy Hochul, and that's enabling them to maintain their mission of, quote, affordable excellence and an in-state tuition freeze at the four-year campuses.
6: We had enrollment increases in every sector for the last 3 years. That's the first time we've had back-to-back-to-back enrollment increases in 15 years.
5: King says he's optimistic about higher education in the face of growing skepticism about its value and funding cuts at the federal level. He says those who earn college degrees still earn more in their lifetimes than those without.
6: So we're delivering that career value, but we're also delivering incredible economic value to the state.
5: King says the SUNY Reconnect program, which helps adult learners to go to community college for free, will expand to more high-demand fields and additional campuses next fall. SUNY also received a boost in money to upgrade facilities and is hoping for more funding to continue to do so in the future. In Albany, I'm Samuel King for the New York Public News Network.
4: The George Eastman House responds to overwhelming criticism of its new anti-photography policy via social media. Last week, the historic site announced photography sessions would not be allowed on its grounds without paid reservations, and social media did soon flood with people flabbergasted by the $400 fee for outside, $600 to shoot photos inside the mansion, and they were saying things like it's far too much for prom and graduation photos. The museum's statement posted to social media Monday afternoon says there will be listening sessions and they want to hear the feedback and concerns, writing, quote, "Photographers have helped tell the story of the George Eastman Museum for generations." However, these posts did not provide exact details about when these meetings would actually be. As we look outside of our windows here in WXXI News' High Falls studio, it is a beautiful and manageable 67 degrees. We're looking at our sunrise, and it's not too obscured by the clouds out there, but there will be far more rolling in later in the day. Here's meteorologist Josh Nichols.
7: Hot for the day today with intervals of clouds and sun. We'll find a widely scattered shower or thunderstorm developing later into the afternoon. The high temperature are near record 90 degrees. For WXXI News, I'm meteorologist Josh Nichols.
4: And an update for our Houghton listeners. It's 63 degrees, so you're about 5 degrees difference here from the Rochester area. You are still expected to get into those high 80s, maybe 90s.
8: Morning Edition from NPR News. I'm Leila Fadel.
9: And I'm Michelle Martin. Good morning. Israel and Iran both say they will stop attacking each other, at least for now.
8: In a major escalation, they exchanged missile fire for several hours and then called it off as abruptly as it began.
9: NPR's Greg Myrie is covering this story in Tel Aviv. Hello, Greg.
10: Hi, Michelle.
9: First, let me ask about another development. A U.S. military helicopter went down in the region. What do we know about this?
10: So two crew members of an Army Apache helicopter crashed as they were patrolling near the coast of Oman and also near the Strait of Hormuz. Now, U.S. Central Command said the two were rescued within approximately 2 hours of the crash and are in stable condition. A statement said the cause

0: was under investigation, and we've heard no reports of hostilities in that area. U.S. forces are operating close to the strait, but not necessarily inside the strait itself. They're enforcing this U.S. blockade of ships going to and from Iranian ports, and Iran, of course, is also enforcing its own blockade.
1: So let's go to this missile exchange between Israel and Iran. It escalated very quickly and then ended the same way. What should we take away from this?
0: Yeah, so Michelle, it came after days of shooting exchanges that were increasing on two separate fronts, the U.S. and Iran in and around the Gulf, and Israel and Hezbollah in Lebanon. And this all boiled over on Sunday. Israel and Hezbollah were trading fire, and then Iran intervened and fired missiles at Israel. Israel then launched missiles at Iran. As you noted, this ended very quickly as Israel and Iran agreed to stop attacking each other, but nothing was resolved, and both sides set conditions that could lead to another round at any time. Israel says its forces will keep operating in Lebanon, and just this morning it ordered the evacuation of remaining residents in the Lebanese coastal city of Tyre. And Iran says further attacks in Lebanon could lead to another and larger Iranian response.
1: You know, Greg, we've been focusing so much on the U.S.-Iran confrontation, but the Israel-Hezbollah conflict is now getting more attention. Does this make it harder to end the fighting across the region?
0: Yeah, it certainly seems so. Iran sees Lebanon as a way to pressure Trump and Israeli leader Benjamin Netanyahu and to divide them. Remember, just last week, Iran said it would stop negotiations with the U.S. if Israel went ahead with a threat to bomb Hezbollah in Beirut. Trump then had an angry phone call with Netanyahu and told him, don't do it. And then when Israel and Iran were trading missiles on Monday, Trump intervened again and told both sides to stop. So we're seeing a public rift between Trump and Netanyahu over Lebanon. Netanyahu says he won't tolerate attacks on northern Israel. Trump is telling him not to escalate in Lebanon because that's making it harder for Trump to get a deal with Iran.
1: Greg, before we let you go, President Trump continues to say that an agreement with Iran could come soon. Is there evidence to support this?
0: Well, not really. Trump said again last night he thinks there's a good chance of a deal in 2 or 3 days, but it's not clear why. Iran's decision to fire on Israel was a bold move. It could have spiraled out of control very quickly. So this episode demonstrates Iran feels it's in a strong position, and combined with the aggressive statements we see every day from Iranian officials, Iran just doesn't seem to be in the mood or the position for the kind of compromises Trump is demanding.
1: That is NPR's Greg Myrie in Tel Aviv. Greg, thank you.
0: Sure thing, Michelle.
2: For more on President Trump's efforts to maintain a ceasefire between Israel and Iran and the increasingly tense relationship between him and Israel's prime minister, we turn to David Shenker. He served as an assistant secretary of state for Near Eastern Affairs in the first Trump administration. He's now a senior fellow with the Washington Institute for Near East Policy. Good morning and welcome to the program.
3: Good morning, Layla.
2: How would you describe the relationship between President Trump and Israel's Prime Minister Benjamin Netanyahu right now?
3: Well, right now it's a little stressed. The Prime Minister, has his own priorities. The President's priorities are getting the Straits of Hormuz open, and this has gone up and down over the years. There have been moments where the President's level of frustration with the Prime Minister has gone up. Last summer, the Prime Minister, Israel bombed Syria near the Ministry of Defense. Trump said, hey, you got to stop this. Don't destabilize Syria. Then, in the fall, you had Israel target Hamas leadership in Doha, Qatar.
2: Right.
3: And the Prime Minister was forced by the President to make a humiliating scripted apology by phone to the Prime Minister of Qatar. So,
2: does it feel higher than usual than we've seen before? I mean, Trump confirmed that he called Netanyahu, quote, crazy in the course of one phone call. We have seen the President get frustrated with Israel over its strikes in Lebanon that have threatened the ceasefire this time with Iran, but also in the last ceasefire that ultimately was extended. I mean, is it different in this moment?
3: I'm not sure. I think that there's a greater sensitivity because of all the pressures on the President with the economy, with this war in Iran that has gone on so long. But I think I think the president also recognizes that Israel has the IRGC on its northern border and has refused thus far to accept a linkage between Hormuz and a ceasefire, quasi-ceasefire in Lebanon. I think what he wants is a less fire, a de-escalation, and drawing a red line around Dahiya and Beirut. And I think that's where we're probably going to end up.
2: You know, the Prime Minister of Israel has made clear he wants to keep going in Iran. He sees this as an existential threat to Israel. He also wants to keep going in Lebanon, as the president really wants a deal and a way out of the war with Iran. So if the two leaders have different goals, these two allies have different goals, is a deal possible with Iran?
3: A deal is possible with Iran. They're not going to get their maximalist demand on Lebanon. I think at the end of the day, the president has one priority in terms of what he's got to get out of Iran, which is, on the nuclear file, the highly enriched uranium out of the country and a deal on enrichment. The prime minister obviously is going to be frustrated with that, but I think they can go forward with that. But it's going to take some time, I think, to get there.
2: What kind of leverage does President Trump have to pressure Netanyahu to limit what the Israeli military does in this conflict, especially when there are promises made at the negotiating table?
3: Listen, I think, the U.S. is the indispensable ally for Israel. And I think, that itself carries a lot of weight. Israel, pays attention to what the United States says. But there's a traditional toolkit. If mm-hmm. Israel deliberately undermines U.S. interests, the threat of cutting off arms sales, the slow rolling of arms deliveries, diminished support in international fora like the U.N. The arms sales, that's the nuclear option, and it's only ever been threatened once, which is in 1956 during the Suez Crisis.
2: Many voices on the left and a growing number on the right would like to see the U.S. severely limit or stop funding the Israeli military over the way it's prosecuted its wars in Gaza, Lebanon, Iran. If the president has this in mind, do you think it is likely he would explicitly threaten to cut Israel off in this way?
3: Well, I don't think so. Israel has already said they want to get off the $3.8 billion a year in U.S. military assistance. Mm-hmm. And he can move, more quickly on that if he'd like. But that's only, a small portion of Israel's defense budget. I think it's $45 billion this year. But that's still a very big threat, though.
2: David Shenker is a senior fellow with the Washington Institute for Near East Policy. Thank you so much for your time and your insights.
3: Hey, my pleasure.
1: President Trump has nominated Todd Blanch to serve as Attorney General. The White House says it formally submitted his nomination to the Senate, where Blanch may face a bumpy road to confirmation. NPR Justice correspondent Ryan Lucas reports.
4: Todd Blanch made his name on the national stage serving as President Trump's personal attorney, defending him from criminal prosecutions over hush money payments, mishandling classified documents, and attempting to overturn the 2020 election. After Trump returned to the White House last year, he tapped Blanch to serve as the number two official at the Justice Department. Blanch stepped into the top job on an acting basis after Trump pushed out his first attorney general, Pam Bondi, in April. Asked days later whether he wanted to be attorney general on a permanent basis, Blanch said this.
5: I love working for President Trump. It's the greatest honor of a lifetime. And if President Trump chooses to keep me as acting, that's an honor. If he chooses to nominate me, that's an honor. If he chooses to nominate somebody else and asks me to go do something else, I will say thank you very much. I love you, sir.
4: Since stepping into the acting role, Blanch has had 2 months to audition for the permanent job. And in that time, he has aggressively pursued the administration's agenda and gone after the president's perceived enemies, including a second prosecution of former FBI Director James Comey. Blanch also has defended the proposed $1.8 billion anti-weaponization fund and personally signed papers that would shield Trump, his family, and businesses from IRS audits of past tax returns. Blanch has won praise from Trump, who signaled last week he planned to formally nominate him. And asked in an interview over the weekend what he would do as attorney general, Blanch told Fox News this.
6: Look, executing on the president's priorities that he has talked about since he was running for president, and that's making this country safe again.
4: Still, Blanche's recent actions could complicate his narrow road to confirmation in the Senate, where Democrats, and crucially even some Republicans, have expressed concerns about his track record at the Justice Department. Brian Lucas, NPR News, Washington.
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8: 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It is a nice and manageable 67 degrees outside of our studios right now here in downtown Rochester, but it's going to get much warmer, much wetter, too. Here's meteorologist Josh Nichols to explain.
9: Some toasty times to be sure for Western New York and the Finger Lakes. Today brings intervals of clouds and sun, a high temperature of 90 degrees, the record for today's date, 93, set back in 2008. Watch for a shower or thunderstorm to pop later into the afternoon. Some of those showers and scattered thunderstorms will be with us into tonight. Overnight lows will be into the mid-60s. Watch for scattered showers and thunderstorms for Wednesday, highs in the mid-80s. For WXXI News, I'm meteorologist Josh Nichols.
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8: 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And later, months of higher gas prices taking a toll as the war in Iran drags on.
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1: 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I'm Michelle Martin.
2: I'm Leila Fadel.
13: And I'm A. Martinez. Comedian Jeff Foxworthy is a self-proclaimed proud Georgia redneck.
10: If you've ever taken a beer to a job interview, you might be a redneck.
13: Foxworthy built a nearly 40-year career poking fun at his southern roots and making uncanny observations about blue-collar life. His 13th and final comedy special is streaming now on Fox Nation. It's called The Joke's on Me. Foxworthy says the special was inspired in part by a documentary he saw about the Beatles.
10: Where, you know, they're struggling in the studio and they're trying different lyrics and they're trying different instruments and just showing the struggle of it. And I thought, you know, nobody's ever done that with stand-up.
14: All right, so I got some getting older jokes. I don't know whether they'll work or not.
10: And I thought, let's do something different. Follow me into clubs on a Wednesday night with note cards and show me bombing and show me struggling, trying to find a way to make a bit work.
14: So I came up with three boxes. I've got gold, silver, and certificate of appearance. So I'm going to let y'all tell me what they go in.
10: You know, if you want to be an actor, you go to acting school. If you want to be a musician, you go to music school. There's no stand-up comedy school.
13: Except your local comedy club, right? That's
10: school. Yes. That's the school. That's how you learn to be a comic.
14: When you get older, do you know the difference between sex and a cup of coffee? You never turn down a cup of coffee.
2: Huh? Silver.
14: Keep working it.
13: One of the things that was super interesting to me is that you actually kind of divulged the comedy math. 60 minutes of comedy for a special equals a year on stage. 1 minute of comedy for every week on stage. I didn't know that there was like a math equation, and it sounds actually pretty solid.
10: I guess it was 1984, and Jay Leno was probably the king of the road comics. And he said, your goal should be to write 1 new minute a week. And I remember sitting there going, are you crazy? A week? I can write 20 new minutes. And I found out over time he was exactly right. It's hard. It's trying to find that thing that's going to make a room full of strangers laugh every time you say it.
14: If the for sale sign in your front yard was put there by your neighbors, you might be a redneck. If the second half of your driving test was televised from a helicopter, you might be a redneck.
10: I closed my first special in 1990 with You Might Be a Redneck jokes. I wasn't smart enough to know that it was going to become a hook or a book or anything. In the beginning, I had people in New York telling me, you got to take voice lessons and lose that stupid accent you got. And they were laughing, going, Foxworthy, you're just a redneck from Georgia. But as I was traveling, I'm like, this isn't just a Georgia thing. And one night I was playing outside Detroit, and the club we were playing in was attached to a bowling alley that had valet parking. People were valet parking at the bowling alley. Oh. And I started laughing. I said, if y'all don't think you have rednecks in Michigan, go look out the window.
14: Tell you who else I think is weird. People that have like 50 bumper stickers on the back of their car. I just don't think I need to know your opinion about every political, social, and religious issue just because I pull up behind you at a red light.
13: The other thing with you is that politics have never really been a part of your act. Why have you stayed away from it? Is that a conscious decision to say I'm not going to go there?
10: Yeah, kind of. I mean, because early on, I had a lot of friends that did political stuff, and half the room hates you. My goal was to make as many people laugh as I could. And because, I really believe it, if you took people from different sides of the political spectrum, they could peg one side or the other, and you sat down with them and you said, what do you want out of life? We would probably agree on 85% of the things. But instead of celebrating that 85%, what we chose to do was to scream and throw things at each other for the 15% that were different. One of the coolest things about stand-up for me was before I did it, I had never been anywhere, never been out of the South. I've been to all 50 states and almost every part of all 50 states. And you realize, yeah, the accents change and the scenery changes, but people are people. That's the part that I chose to go after with comedy.
13: Jeff, this is being billed as your last comedy special. How can you be so sure that it's your last comedy special?
10: I'm not positive, but I'm pretty sure. Because there's a lot of, I got to tell you, I am enjoying this season of life as much as any season I've had. I'm more content. I'm more at peace. And now at this point in my life, I'm like, you know what? If I got a spare Wednesday evening, I don't want to be in a club with no cards in my hands. I'd rather be laying in the bed reading to my grandkids. It's not because I didn't love this thing. It's because I love other things too. And I've spent so much of my life doing stand-up that I'm like, you know what? I don't want to miss the good things in this season of life. I've done that. I've experienced that. And it's been so much fun. It's been wonderful. And I might do it again, but I'm thinking I probably won't. I won't quit doing stand-up. I don't want to give away another year into writing another special.
4: Jeff Foxworthy's comedy special, hopefully not his last one, is titled The Joke's on Me, and it's streaming on Fox Nation. Jeff, thank you so much.
10: Man, thanks for having me. I've really enjoyed the conversation.

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2: It's 7:29 and I'm Michaela Singleton joining you again for a local state of affairs here in the greater Rochester region. 68 degrees in the downtown area, pretty manageable compared to the close to 90s and thunderstorms we'll get later into the afternoon. Our Houghton listeners, just a touch cooler, 65, but you're still going to get into those high 80s. And let's take a look at our traffic in the surrounding area. Want to keep you updated in case there are any accidents to slow down your commute, but I'm looking at some green pastures out here. 390, 490, 590, all good. 104 in the thruway. Similarly, no accidents. Great start to the day.
3: Live from NPR News in Washington, I'm Dave Mattingly. Voters in Maine, Nevada, North Dakota, and South Carolina are going to the polls today. Among the election primaries being watched closely is the Senate contest in Maine. That's where supporters of Democrat Graham Platner are hoping he'll be chosen to challenge Republican Senator Susan Collins in November. Collins is seeking a sixth term. In South Carolina, five Republicans are challenging GOP Senator Lindsey Graham for the party's nomination. Graham is running for a fifth term. Three Democrats are competing to go up against Graham in November. Gavin Jackson with South Carolina Public Radio says voters in the state are also choosing candidates for governor, and President Trump is backing one of them.
4: Lieutenant Governor Pamela Evatt is a longtime supporter of Trump. Now she has his support in her bid to become the next governor of South Carolina. But the president's blessing doesn't make the primary a slam dunk. In his endorsement, Trump alluded to the idea that Governor Henry McMaster's son could be Evatt's running mate, a plan denied by Evatt and derided by the four other Republicans in the race. Her biggest challenger is four-term Attorney General Alan Wilson, who occupies a similar political lane, emphasizing his support for the president. Congresswoman Nancy Mace is also on the ballot. The race is widely expected to go to a runoff, with no candidate likely to get above 50% plus one vote. Three Democrats are vying for their party's nomination. For NPR News, I'm Gavin Jackson in Columbia, South Carolina.
3: This is NPR News from Washington. The Agriculture Department says several cases of New World screwworm have been confirmed at ranches in Texas as well as one in New Mexico. Agriculture Secretary Brooke Rollins was in Texas yesterday to raise awareness, as David Martin Davies with Texas Public Radio reports.
5: Rollins said this is an emergency that threatens the nation's cattle industry, but she wanted to stress that the parasitic fly is not going to hurt the quality of food in the United States.
6: This does not affect the food supply system. This is not a virus. It is not a disease. It is a pest. And so we obviously are treating it as such, but the food supply system remains intact and couldn't be safer.
5: Rollins also said the USDA is deploying resources in Texas, including setting up animal quarantine zones, sterile fly releases via aerial flights and ground release chambers, and deploying personnel to set up and monitor fly traps. People are encouraged to check their animals, including pets, and notify authorities if they find screwworm infestations. For NPR News, I'm David Martin Davies in San Antonio.
3: OpenAI says it's filed paperwork with the Securities and Exchange Commission that would lead to the ChatGPT maker going public. The company says it hasn't decided when it might launch its initial public offering of stock or at what target price. I'm Dave Mattingly, NPR News in Washington.
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2: And we're running out of time. We're in our 70s. My husband's going to be 76. And at some point, you don't want to drive, you know, at a certain age.
1: They're doing everything they can think of to spend less. This year, they stopped eating beef altogether.
2: I go to the grocery store every week and I tell the checkout person, if I could stop eating, I'd be rich.
1: Even harder was cutting back on coffee.
2: It took a while to get used to that, let me tell you. But I have the one cup in the morning and then I switch to water or tea or something like that.
1: They're still feeling the pinch financially, she says, but getting used to that, too. Jennifer Ludden, NPR News.
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5: Listeners just like you, I'm so glad you're starting your day with us here at 7:43 a.m. I'm Michaela Singleton for WXXI News and Morning Edition. To get to some of our top stories, artificial intelligence changing the literary world. Maybe no surprise there, but local authors are struggling, maybe contending with if and how they'll be using it. Eris Jordan is the author of Journey to Womanhood, a poetic rite of passage, and she's also the founder of Just Write Experience. During a conversation with WXXI's Connections, she spoke with the guest host, Julie Phillip, about AI in the publishing world.
6: How much of AI will I use, and what separates me when I say I'm a poet, when I say I'm a writer? What separates me from AI? And I've definitely been contending and grappling with that. And what I resolved with is I have a duty as a proclaimed writer and poet to invest in my literary community. And it's a slower process. Like, you know, I worked with Coach Ebony, who is a phenomenal writing coach. Instead of throwing my ideas for this book into ChatGPT, which I use regularly, but I said, no, I want to work with the writing coach who helped me shape the book, you know, my idea for this upcoming book and honing in on my audience. And then when it comes to editing, I can easily throw it into ChatGPT. But I am resolving not to do that and work with a human editor. So right. I know that there is some kind of disclaimers people can put out, like, you know, it was written by AI. So I want to put in my disclaimer. This is written by humans.
7: A human touch.
6: Yes,
7: every
6: a human
7: step.
6: Touch on every step as far as I can go with this book and being intentional. And I just say that the future of the literary community is what we make it. Mm. As writers, as readers, as editors, as coaches, it is what we make it.
5: And that was Eris Jordan speaking with guest host Julie Phillip on WXXI's Connections. 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Two other headlines here across the Rochester region. Demolition crews had to tear down part of a business on Lyle Avenue yesterday after a five-alarm fire ripped through that building. Rochester firefighters got the call just before 11:30 p.m. Sunday, and when they got to the scene, were told that they found that building containing several businesses was already

0: be heavily engulfed. Lieutenant Howard Villegas confirms the fire started in the Pallet Express. That was empty at the time, so there were no injuries. However, several other businesses were also affected. Staff had to evacuate visitors from the Seneca Park Zoo early yesterday afternoon after a tree limb tumbled down onto the baboon habitat. The limb did damage a portion of the protective netting over the exhibit at about 1 in the afternoon. A spokesperson for the zoo, though, did say no people or animals were hurt. All visitors had to be escorted from the zoo due to an abundance of caution, and it's also part of the standard safety protocol. So the zoo was also closed for the rest of the day. It is expected to reopen today. The city of Rochester announces more details on what they call one of the biggest block parties of the entire summer. WXXI's Beth Adams has more on the event coming up this Friday for World Cup soccer fans.
1: This week will be the first time in over 30 years that the men's FIFA World Cup tournament returns to the United States. Tickets for the games can be pricey and hard to get, but public watch parties are planned around the country. Rochester's East End will host one of them Friday night from 5 to 11 as the U.S. takes on Paraguay.
2: You know, one of the things that makes a good, vibrant downtown is having fun. And this is going to be just a fun party. And we're inviting everybody to come out and watch the game, have a lot of fun.
1: That's Don Jeffries of Visit Rochester, which received state funding for the event. Friday's 9 p.m. game will be broadcast on two outdoor screens on East Avenue between Alexander and Lawrence Streets. The viewing party will also include music and food trucks throughout the evening. Organizers are urging people to get there early as they're expecting the space to fill up quickly. Beth Adams, WXXI News.
0: Lots of fun in our forecast as we look ahead to the 250th anniversary of the signing of the Declaration of Independence. People are already reflecting on the United States history in many ways. WXXI's Mona Segatola-Slami has more about a festival that's embracing this anniversary and doing so via music.
3: Over the past 15 years, the Geneva Music Festival has grown from a single weekend to a full month of programs. This year, they planned the festival around music that relates to the celebration of America at 250. Jeff Hurd is a violinist and the festival's artistic director.
4: I think that music is this powerful antidote to all the kind of controversy and fighting we see in our country today. I think it's something that can bring us together, bring our communities together. And so through these concerts, I was trying to talk about kind of universal truths of being American.
3: The themes have included revolutions, immigration, freedom, and for this final week, the pursuit of happiness.
4: We're exploring the idea that America has long been a place of safety, of a place where people can be creative, where people can come from all over the world and share their culture, and that we are the great melting pot.
3: For WXXI News, I'm Mona Segatola-Slami.
0: How about that? I always feel smarter, more cultured when I listen to classical music. The Geneva Music Festival's concert, The Pursuit of Happiness, is also going to be this Friday, June 12th, at the Guerin Center for the Performing Arts. 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And this story was also adapted from the WXXI Classical Summer in Studio E series. It is 7:49, we're taking another check of our weather here with meteorologist Josh Nichols.
5: Near record high temperatures are likely here for today in the Rochester area. We'll see times of clouds and sun, along with a widely scattered shower or thunderstorm later into the afternoon. The high temperature at 90, the record to beat, 93 set back in 2008. For tonight, a shower or thunderstorm will be with us into the evening, otherwise it's variably cloudy. The overnight low in the mid-60s. Look for scattered showers and thunderstorms for Wednesday. Highs in the mid-80s, toying with 90 again by Thursday. For WXXI News, I'm meteorologist Josh Nichols.
0: Also coming up in your next hour of news, New York sets aside money for alternative response teams that are serving people in crisis. The Rochester unit that was formed after the death of Daniel Prude will get millions from that fund. We'll have that story coming up at 8:04 a.m. And then later from NPR, the U.S. Agriculture Department is working to contain the New World screwworm infestation that's still plaguing livestock in Texas. It does involve releasing sterile flies to mate with the screwworm flies and try to prevent those from reproducing. Now, this is a flesh-eating parasite that poses a potential threat to the U.S. cattle industry. We have more details coming up at 8:16 a.m. here on WXXI News. So don't go anywhere. Stay with us as we continue to keep you updated on all the top news of the day. For now, I'm going to take another check of our traffic outlook as we look outside to our 590 southbound coming out of Irondequoit. It is slowing down, but that's pretty normal at this time of the morning. No accidents to contribute to that. And luckily, no accidents as well across any of our main highways. Stay safe.
6: 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I'm Michelle Martin.
7: I'm Leila Fadel.
8: And I'm Steve Inskeep. We are following up on a word Pope Leo used about artificial intelligence. His recent statement on AI warned of it becoming a new form of colonialism. That word brings to mind empires of centuries past that took land and resources. In this case, it's companies exploiting people's data and other things. In talking of colonialism, Leo appears to have picked up on tech writers who have used that term for almost a decade. One of them is Karen Howe. Her book, Empire of AI, says that some tech researchers talk of their mission in religious terms.
9: They say that they are trying to bring progress and modernity. They're trying to benefit all of humanity. And essentially, if you allow them to do this, they will bring humanity to this kind of utopic state where cancer is cured, climate change is no more, poverty is no more. Essentially, what they're describing is a heaven. And they say if they don't do it, then the bad guys will, and humanity will descend into hell. And of course, religion was a deeply integral part of the expansion of empires of old, which is part of the reason why it is so fascinating that Pope Leo XIV, as someone who is at the top of one of the religions of old, is putting out a document that's meant to encounter the religions of the New World.
8: Some people are going to hear this and think it is just an intellectual exercise. If you see certain things today as colonialism, it's easy to just plug tech firms into that existing framework.
9: It's not intellectual. People are literally feeling the dispossession. We are seeing this most prominently with data center protests all across the country. And when I speak with communities that are pushing back against these facilities, it's not a new form of NIMBYism. They aren't just pushing back because they don't want to host a large facility. They're pushing back because this facility, yes, it hikes up their utility prices. It could contaminate their soil and their water and their air. But more importantly, it also represents this physical manifestation of something deeply corrosive happening in American society right now, which is that we are about to mint the world's first trillionaire while there is a massive affordability crisis where the average American cannot actually put food on the table for their kids and guarantee that their kids are going to have a better life than they do.
8: You're saying that AI exploits the work of people who create stuff and puts it to its own use, but things that we create have always been out in the public and people have made new uses of them. A tech leader might say what you're describing is economic activity.
9: What I would say is in the past when people would use knowledge that was already in the public domain to facilitate economic opportunity, we said it was a good thing because it actually grew the economic pie for everyone. But what we're seeing now with the way that they're hoovering up knowledge work and trying to monopolize and become the sole provider of knowledge work is it's actually shrinking the economic pie for most people. So at the moment, data annotation work, which is the kind of work that goes into preparing and cleaning data for training AI models, that has become the fourth fastest growing job in the U.S. And who is actually doing that work? College graduates, PhD graduates, even professionals like lawyers, doctors, scientists. And those professionals sometimes are coming to this work to serve the AI industry after their original sector used AI to justify laying them off. And so we are seeing a greater exacerbation of inequality. And ironically, I have talked with Silicon Valley establishment leaders who recognize this. They just admit they do believe that the way that they are currently developing these AI technologies will, in fact, inflame inequality.
7: Does that include leaders of Anthropic who showed up for the Pope's announcement?
9: I have not personally spoken with leaders of Anthropic about this particular claim, but at first, when I heard that the Anthropic co-founder would be there, I thought this would be an effort on behalf of the company to try and capture this religious institution the way that they sought to capture the media, to capture the policymakers, capture the public. But the document doesn't actually pull any punches. It is actually deeply critical of companies like Anthropic. There is genuinely a question for me now of whether or not this is an attempt to capture this religious institution and whether Anthropic is going to have more influence because of it, or if the Catholic Church is trying to actually guide the companies and the industry by having an industry representative there and using its own influence to steer the direction of the industry.
8: Karen Howe is author of the book Empire of AI.
10: Medical workers say healthcare at an upstate New York jail is in shambles. Supplies and prescription drugs are running out. Some workers are leaving. Others are waiting for paychecks. Kimberly Izar from Radio Catskill reports.
0: J.L. Montgomery worked as a licensed practical nurse at the Orange County Jail in New York for about a year. But after the healthcare contractor YesCare filed for bankruptcy in May, she quit. Montgomery says she and dozens of other healthcare workers went weeks without pay, and they're still missing a paycheck.
11: Honestly, I live paycheck to paycheck. Thankfully, I had friends and family that could step in and help me, but bills still come at the same time.
0: YesCare's bankruptcy has also left jail healthcare workers without pay in states including Alabama, Florida, and Pennsylvania. Montgomery says medications and supplies have run low at Orange County Jail. Instead of latex gloves, she's sometimes resorted to using food service gloves.
11: Also, medications like trazodone. It's a mental health med that never came in.
0: A new provider, CFG Health, has since taken over for YesCare in some states. Lynn Guerrero, CFG Health's chief legal officer, says they're trying to ensure employees are caught up on pay.
12: We've talked about Orange County withholding payment to YesCare and trying to get these people paid their, you know, essentially back pay at this point.
0: The county said in an email to NPR that the medical provider is responsible for paying its employees. Critics say YesCare's bankruptcy highlights larger concerns. Steve Zeidman, co-director of the CUNY School of Law Defenders Clinic, says a huge challenge in prison healthcare is accountability.
13: We're constantly trying to figure out who is contracting to provide medical care and what are the qualifications of these people. Is anybody auditing them?
0: New York State oversight agencies have long been criticized for delaying inspections. CFG Health and Orange County Jail did not respond to our questions about oversight practices before the story aired. For NPR News, I'm Kimberly Izar in Liberty, New York.
10: It's Morning Edition from NPR News. I'm Leila Fadel.
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0: 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We have so many more headlines coming up for you in our 8 a.m. hour, so please stay with us, stay with NPR as we continue updating you for your Tuesday morning, where it is a beautiful 71 degrees. I like to call that the kind of calm before the quite literal storm. We're going to be getting quite a few showers, thunderstorms later in the day with highs getting into the 90s.
10: Good morning. The race for governor in South Carolina today will be another test of the power of President Trump's endorsement. And Maine Democrats are expected to choose Graham Plattner to take on Senator Susan Collins. It's Morning Edition from NPR News.
0: A fake bomb threat sends patrons rushing out of a local mall.
10: Trump is attacking California's mail-in voting system. Election experts think he will do it again if he doesn't like November's results. I'm Leila Fadel.
6: And I'm Michelle Martin. California Attorney General Rob Bonta worries about other ways Trump might interfere. Also, violence is surging around the world. Russia's invasion of Ukraine, the massacre in Sudan's El Fasher, and Israel's bombardments of Gaza made last year one of the deadliest for state-based conflict in decades. It's Tuesday, June 9th. On this day in 1973, Secretariat won the Belmont Stakes and the Triple Crown. News is next.
15: Live from NPR News in Washington, I'm Corva Coleman. The Pentagon says a U.S. military helicopter went down near the Strait of Hormuz yesterday. Two crew members were safely rescued. U.S. Central Command disclosed the information this morning. President Trump confirmed it last night. NPR's Greg Myrie reports U.S. forces are in the area enforcing a U.S. naval blockade.
16: The two crew members in the Apache helicopter crashed as they were patrolling near the coast of Oman and not far from the Strait of Hormuz. U.S. Central Command said they were rescued in the early hours of Tuesday, about 2 hours after the crash. Both are in stable condition. The military statement said the cause was under investigation. There have been no reports of hostilities in that area. U.S. forces are operating close to the strait, but generally not inside it, to enforce the U.S. blockade of ships going to or from Iranian ports. Iran is enforcing its own blockade. Few oil tankers or other commercial ships are passing through the Gulf due to the dueling blockades. Greg Myrie, NPR News, Tel Aviv.
15: A federal judge has overturned President Trump's $100,000 fee for H-1B visas. NPR's Sergio Martinez-Beltran reports the visas are given to highly skilled foreign workers in the U.S.
17: Boston federal judge Leo Sorokin ruled the $100,000 fee constituted a tax, something the president has no authority to implement. Before, the cost of H-1B visa petitions ranged from $960 to about $7,500. This ruling gives relief to employers, although the White House has said it will appeal. This lawsuit was filed by 20 states, including California. They argued the fee would impede their ability to hire teachers for their primary and secondary schools, exacerbating existing teacher shortages. They also said it would lead to a decline in medical workers. Sergio Martinez Beltran, NPR News, Austin, Texas.
15: Health Secretary Robert F. Kennedy Jr. says future doctors will now need stronger knowledge of nutrition-based medicine before they can obtain a license to practice. NPR's Maria Godoy reports it's part of Kennedy's push to get medical schools to teach more about nutrition.
18: Kennedy announced the change at a press conference Monday. He said nutrition will now account for about 15% of the content on the three-step medical licensing exams that medical students are required to take in the U.S.
19: That means nutrition will no longer sit at the margins of medical education. It will shape what students learn, what physicians master, what licensing boards assess, and ultimately how patients receive care.
18: The groups that agreed to the plan include the National Board of Medical Examiners and the National Board of Osteopathic Medical Examiners. Maria Godoy, NPR News.
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0: And this is WXXI News here at 8:04 a.m. Good morning, and I'm so glad you're continuing your day here with us. I'm Michaela Singleton with some of your top headlines, to include a bomb threat that forced an evacuation at Eastview Mall yesterday evening. The Ontario County Sheriff's Office dispatch confirmed to me that the call came in just before 6:15 p.m. The mall was evacuated out of an abundance of caution. After a thorough sweep, I'm told first responders found no bomb and no other threat to the public. The mall did still close early. The City of Rochester's Person in Crisis team is set to get some new hands on deck, peer navigators, giving people who might be struggling somebody that they can relate to. WXXI's Gino Vannelli explains the $2 million in state funding that is going to make that happen.
2: The PIC team was formed in the aftermath of the death of Daniel Prude, who died a week after he was restrained by Rochester police as he was having a mental health crisis. Its goal is to provide an alternative to a police response when people are experiencing mental health or substance abuse crises. The funding is part of a state pilot program for local crisis response teams. Nassau and Jefferson counties also received $2 million each for their efforts. Aaliyah Henton-Williams is head of the city's Crisis Intervention Services Unit. She says the peer navigators are meant to bring lived experience to the team's response.
21: We do believe that our PIC team members are definitely very relatable. They're from the community, they're neighbors, they're pumping gas next to you. You might see them in the grocery store. But peer navigators bring something different and special to community members because they can directly relate to a lot of what we see community members are dealing with.
2: The money is included in the city's proposed budget for next year. The Rochester City Council will vote on that budget this month. Gino Vannelli, WXXI News.
0: Staff evacuated visitors from the Seneca Park Zoo early yesterday afternoon after a tree limb tumbled onto the baboon habitat. The limb damaged a portion of the protective netting over the exhibit at around 1 p.m., but a spokesperson for the zoo said that there were no people or animals hurt. They did evacuate all visitors escorted from the zoo out of an abundance of caution, and as part of the standard safety protocol, the zoo was closed for the rest of the day, but it is expected to open up again today. Though you may not want to go, let's plan your visit very carefully around all of the heat and the rain we're expecting today. Here's meteorologist Josh Nichols.
5: Hot for the day today with intervals of clouds and sun. We'll find a widely scattered shower or thunderstorm developing later into the afternoon. The high temperature are near record 90 degrees. For WXXI News, I'm meteorologist Josh Nichols.
0: So there you go. You can still head out to the zoo this morning if you've got the little ones, maybe giving the kiddos an early start to summer break between now and I'd say about 1 p.m. before it gets too warm and before those showers and thunderstorms start to roll in. I'm seeing no traffic to slow your commute this morning, which is great news. I do hope that you stay safe and make sure you drive safe.
10: NPR News. I'm Leila Fadel.
6: And I'm Michelle Martin. Good morning. Los Angeles Mayor Karen Bass has her November opponent, Progressive City Council member Nithya Raman. In a few minutes, we'll look into the University of Virginia's crystal ball for more on the L.A. mayor's race and new primaries today in Maine, Nevada, North Dakota, and South Carolina. But we will start with details on those primaries.
10: In Maine, Democrats are gearing up for a competitive Senate race. Nevada and South Carolina voters are picking their nominees for governor.
6: NPR's Sage Miller is following those races, and she's with us now. Good morning.
22: Good morning.
6: So let's start with that Maine Senate race. How important is the seat for Democrats?
22: Yeah, this is really important. It's quite a big deal. If Democrats have any chance at winning the Senate majority in November, picking up Maine is all but necessary. That requires flipping the seat away from Republican Senator Susan Collins. She's held the position for 30 years, largely because of her more moderate stance on the Hill. She isn't a Trump loyalist, but she is still a Republican, which means the president's unpopularity nationally and in the state could hurt her. But she's been here before. She's won many competitive elections. And like I said, Democrats want this seat. They need this seat. So they are trying to pick a candidate that can win it.
6: And it looks like that candidate will be Graham Platner. Is he still expected to win, even with all these controversies around his personal behavior that have emerged in the past few weeks?
22: It would be very surprising if he didn't win. That's because no other Democrat is really going against him. Platner is a combat veteran turned oyster farmer. He's a political newcomer, and he's had to answer a lot about his past since launching his campaign less than a year ago. Most recently, the New York Times published a story where Platner's previous romantic partners described him as toxic and as a person who does not respect women. Platner spoke to our colleagues at Maine Public, saying he believes these stories serve as a distraction away from the political movement he is building. He also told Maine Public he doesn't think his past will haunt him at the primary ballot box because voters know he's not the same man.
6: Okay, so let's move to South Carolina now. Republicans are picking their nominee for governor. Is there a front runner?
22: There isn't. And there are five Republican candidates on the ballot. But there is only one Trump-endorsed candidate. The president is backing Lieutenant Governor Pamela Evett. She's a longtime Trump supporter. And on the other hand, Congresswoman Nancy Mace is also vying for the nomination. She's a member of the Freedom Caucus in Washington, which just translates to she is also very conservative. But Mace gained the ire of Trump after she pushed to release the Epstein files. And this is another test of how much weight the president's endorsement carries. And there is also a chance voters won't know who the nominee is by the end of the night. The race will head to a runoff if no candidate can secure 50% plus one of the vote.
1: Okay, now to Nevada, where Democrats are going to pick their nominee to challenge the Republican governor.
22: Voters will be picking between a more establishment candidate, Attorney General Aaron Ford, or a more left-leaning progressive candidate, County Commissioner Alexis Hill. And here is why that is important. Nevada is a case study of where Democrats in swing states are. That signals to the National Party what kind of Democratic leadership can win in these tough, high-stake races and places. Democrats believe they have a shot at winning the office. That's because Trump is pretty unpopular in Nevada at the moment. Tourism is down in a state that really relies on it. Gas is expensive. The war in Iran is unpopular. His immigration and tariff policies aren't boding well. And all of that is making it harder for Republican Nevada Governor Joe Lombardo to keep his job in November.
1: That's NPR's Sage Miller. Sage, thank you.
22: Thank you.
10: Let's get some analysis from J. Miles Coleman. He's the associate editor of Sabatow's Crystal Ball at the University of Virginia's Center for Politics. Good morning and welcome to the program.
3: Sure. Thank you guys so much for having me.
10: So before we get to today's primaries, I want to start with California, which is still counting results a week after Election Day. How did California's open primary system affect the L.A. mayor's race, which has now been called by the AP?
3: Yeah, sure. So California is kind of notorious for drawing this whole process out. But basically in California and in Los Angeles, everyone runs on the same ballot. You know, it's a nonpartisan election. But even with the Democratic vote, you know, split up between several candidates, it looks like the top two are going to be Democrats. You know, something we were warning about going into this election is generally the Republican vote in California, you know, was more straightforward in terms of the kind of candidates that they were backing, you know, et cetera. So we were warning of a red mirage. Basically, the results were going to look better for the Republicans at first. Democrats who were kind of sitting on their ballots waiting to decide between this race and the governor's race, et cetera, where they had a lot of options, were going to be a little later to turn in their ballots. And that's more or less exactly what we saw as the results were counted. The Republican, a guy named Spencer Pratt, got a lot of media attention on right-wing outlets. But the problem is usually Republicans only get about a quarter of the vote in Los Angeles, and that's about where he was.
10: And that's sort of what played out then. I want to turn to Maine, a really important Senate race there that could hold the key to who controls the Senate come November. And that is where Graham Plattner has really electrified Democratic voters with his tax the uber rich, Medicare for all, anti-establishment message. But he's also been dogged by controversy about his past, his personal life. But despite that, he's expected to win the nomination, the Democratic nomination in Maine. What does that say to you about what Democratic voters want in Maine and beyond?
3: Yeah, well, it's kind of interesting with Plattner. It seems like, you know, his personal life is all out there. You know, almost every day there's a new scandal. You know, I forget his name, but I remember about 10 years ago, there was also a candidate for president who every time he was in a controversy, you know, he kept going up. So, you know, but I think there's a general attitude among the Democratic primary electorate that in some cases, or in a lot of cases, they aren't willing to defer to their leadership sometimes that they see as, you know, not adequately pushing back against Trump. I think for, you know, for as much controversy as Plattner has had, you know, I think that's something he's tapped into. He's tried to position himself as, you know, okay, well, we might respect Senator Susan Collins, but you know, at the end of the day, she's going to vote with Donald Trump when it matters. You know, I'm not.
10: Yeah, he's tapped into this sort of anti-establishment feeling among Democratic voters. But can he win in the general, given his past? I mean, I interviewed him recently for NPR's Newsmakers, and he talked about how voters don't care about what he called gossip and headlines. They care about the issues. I mean, but will that work in the general, given all this baggage?
3: Yeah, you know, it's you know, one kind of parallel I've been making to this race is in my state of Virginia last year, the candidate for attorney general was a guy named Jay Jones, who shortly before the election, there were these texts revealed that he had talked about doing violent things to his peers. And he still won the election because in a Democratic-leaning year, Virginia, like Maine, is a blue state, and that kind of partisanship was enough to carry him over. So that's what maybe some of the proponents of Plattner would be hoping for, that in this type of environment, just the anti-Trump sentiment might kind of paper over any personal issues.
10: J. Miles Coleman at the University of Virginia's Center for Politics, thank you so much.
3: Sure, thank you.
1: Federal officials have confirmed 3 new cases of New World screwworm in Texas cattle, bringing the state's total to 5 in less than a week. The parasite was eradicated from the United States decades ago. Now scientists and ranchers are racing to contain it. Texas Public Radio's Brian Kirkpatrick reports.
4: Agriculture Secretary Brooke Rollins visited a USDA livestock insect lab in Kerrville, about 65 miles from San Antonio, on Monday. She says Texas is entering what she called a new phase in the battle against screwworm.
8: We're just at the beginning of this now new phase of the battle with it on our side of the border, but we will be watching very, very closely.
4: The latest detections involve a calf, a goat, and a dog found in different parts of Texas. New World screwworm is a flesh-eating parasite whose larvae feed on living tissue. Texas is home to the nation's largest cattle industry, making the outbreak a major concern for ranchers and agricultural officials. Rollins stressed that the outbreak does not pose a food safety risk. To prevent the pest from spreading, federal and state agencies have established quarantine zones and will start releasing sterile flies this week. These flies mate with wild screwworms but produce no offspring, helping suppress the population. But it will take a while. Currently, all sterile flies are imported.
8: Our goal is to have enough sterile flies deployed and out into Texas and wherever else this happens to be before the next summer season pops up.
4: San Antonio rancher and Texas A&M regent John Bellinger, whom President Trump recently appointed as a senior advisor on screwworm preparedness, says expanding sterile fly production will be crucial.
9: There's a lot of research going on. We hope it works. We hope we can come up with something. But the obvious is we need more sterile flies.
4: Michael Schmoyer, associate administrator of the USDA's Animal and Plant Health Inspection Service, says containing the outbreak will depend in part on ranchers and animal owners voluntarily reporting suspected cases.
23: You want this to get over quicker? Have people report. Ask people to report. Beg people to report. That's what we need.
4: Governor Greg Abbott has declared a state of emergency for all 254 counties in Texas. For NPR News, I'm Brian Kirkpatrick in Kerrville, Texas.
24: I'm Sean Lay on today's BBC NewsHour. Migrants kidnapped by Libyan militias threatened with having their organs removed. The boss of US soccer and how hosting the World Cup could boost the game in America. And the fishermen under threat off Sierra Leone.
0: Yes, the BBC NewsHour coming up at 9 a.m. here on WXXI. It is 8:19 a.m. and I'm Michaela Singleton joining you for a continuation of Morning Edition and your top headlines, getting you ready for the day this Tuesday. It is a fairly manageable 71 degrees here in downtown Rochester's city center. However, it is going to quickly get hotter, muggier, wetter. All of the things. Here is meteorologist Josh Nichols to explain.
5: Some toasty times to be sure for Western New York and the Finger Lakes. Today brings intervals of clouds and sun, a high temperature of 90 degrees, the record for today's date, 93, set back in 2008. Watch for a shower or thunderstorm to pop later into the afternoon. Some of those showers and scattered thunderstorms will be with us into tonight. Overnight lows will be into the mid-60s. Watch for scattered showers and thunderstorms for Wednesday, highs in the mid-80s. For WXXI News, I'm meteorologist Josh Nichols.
0: Coming up in our headlines ahead, a new report shows global conflicts surged in 2025, particularly attacks on civilians reaching levels that have not been seen since World War II. NPR will seek insights from researchers in Sweden. We'll hear what they have to say in just a little more than a minute here on WXXI. And then later, several California races are still uncalled with millions of ballots to be counted. But President Trump faces criticism for making unfounded claims of election fraud.
7: Trump is lying. The facts rebut everything and contradict everything that he said. And it's important that he be called out for it.
11: Are we ready for the World Cup, the NBA Finals, and Ultimate Fighting on the White House lawn all in the same week? On the next Fresh Air, we speak with Laura Williamson, editor-in-chief of The Athletic, about our summer of sports. From skyrocketing ticket prices to travel restrictions related to politics, the Iran war, and the Ebola outbreak. 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
10: It's Morning Edition from NPR News. I'm Leila Fadel.
1: And I'm Michelle Martin. Good morning. Researchers who study global conflicts say there were more direct confrontations between states last year than at any point since the Second World War. That finding is from the Uppsala Conflict Data Program in Sweden. Civilian harm also reached record highs last year. We'll hear from one of the report's authors in a moment, but first we have a look at one of the flashpoints highlighted in the report, the violence in Sudan's El Fasher. Here's NPR's Africa correspondent Emmanuel Akinwotu.
13: The United Nations has said the violence in El Fasher bore the hallmarks of genocide. Violence that was filmed and widely shared by the militias that's carried it out. From the deluge of footage posted on social media, fighters from the paramilitary rapid support forces at war with Sudan's army trample over the men, women and children they'd gone down. The RSF launched a brutal 18-month siege on the city in the western region of Darfur, the last city in the region where Sudan's army was stationed. Then in October last year, more than 60,000 people were killed in just a few days during the RSF's takeover of the city, according to the UN. The new report by the Uppsala Conflict Data Program said the massacres in El Fasher pushed one-sided violence in Africa to its highest levels since the Rwandan genocide in 1994.
14: The fighters were not attempting to hide their crimes.
13: Shayna Lewis is a Sudan specialist and senior advisor with Preventing and Ending Mass Atrocities, a non-profit organization.
14: They were rounding up young men on video, celebrating the fact that they had captured them, ordinary people, and were gunning them down in real time.
13: She's one of a number of researchers who documented evidence of violence by the RSF and allied Arab militias against African ethnic groups shared with the UN Security Council. But despite statements of condemnation, nothing was done to prevent it.
14: I think that a lot of the geopolitical gridlock that is affecting other conflicts around the world, such as Gaza, such as Ukraine, has now trickled down into the Sudan file.
13: So genocidal violence, which once provoked international action and vows of never again, happened in plain sight, without obstruction. Emmanuel Akinwotu, NPR News, Lagos.
10: The conflict in Sudan is just one of the armed conflicts pushing global violence to record highs. Therese Peterson tracks global violence for the Department of Peace and Conflict Research at Uppsala University in Sweden. What does your research show us about how violent the world is right now overall?
15: The main finding is that the number of armed conflicts involving states reached a record high in 2025. And of those conflicts, also the number of conflicts between states, where states are involved on both sides, those doubled for the second year in a row, reaching the highest level recorded by the UCDP since the data collection started in 1946. And we also see a record high number of fatalities. Is the second deadliest year since the Rwandan genocide in 1994. So overall, it's definitely a more violent world at the moment.
10: I mean, the biggest that we're hearing about right now is Israel's war in Gaza and Russia and Ukraine.
15: And Gaza is also one of the deadliest conflicts, but the Russia-Ukraine war accounted for around 62% of the global fatalities in state-based armed conflict. Sudan is dominating the one-sided violence against civilians category, but the world's deadliest conflict was, in fact, Russia-Ukraine.
10: What other conflicts do you categorize as one-sided violence against civilians?
15: So one-sided violence against civilians is carried out by both non-state actors, such as IS, the Islamic State in many countries, RSF in Sudan, but we also have state actors carrying out this type of violence. So some notable cases from 2025 is the government of Syria, which has had troubles managing the ethnic tensions in the country following the fall of the Assad regime. So we've seen a lot of massacres of civilians in the coastal areas and in the south. And also in Tanzania, following the October 2025 elections, where we had a lot of violence carried out against protesters.
10: So the conflict data program is viewed as the world's leading data source on organized violence. But I'm curious how you gather that data, especially as I'm hearing you mention, you know, governments that aren't reporting it, or you have to trust that the warring parties are telling you the truth.
15: So what we do is try to use as many different original sources as possible. So to triangulate the information coming out, we try to evaluate who is saying this. Do they have an interest in portraying the situation in a certain way? We usually trust warring parties when they admit their own losses, but not necessarily when they claim losses from the other side. And we also revise the data all the time. When new and or better information becomes available, we go back and update it. So in cases such as Sudan and Ukraine that are very intense, the information on fatality numbers usually changes as time passes.
10: In the report, you and your colleagues write that the high number of conflicts and wars recorded last year support the idea that Pax Americana and the liberal world order are coming to an end. What does that mean?
15: Our data, it doesn't really allow us to identify the cause of the patterns that we see, mm-hmm. but we do see that this expectation that the post-Cold War era would see fewer conflicts between states, for example, that's not really what we're seeing in the data. So wars between states are becoming more common, and this could be a sign that we have a world which is characterized by growing geopolitical competition, that the US is not having this role as the world police mm-hmm. anymore. But what this means for the future, of course, that's something that we will need to evaluate later.
10: Therese Peterson is a senior analyst with the Uppsala Conflict Data Program at Uppsala University in Sweden. Thank you so much for your time.
15: Thank you for having me.

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1: President Trump says the U.S. is close to an agreement with Iran to end the war, which could include a new deal about Iran's nuclear program. But what might Trump have to concede?
2: What he cannot abide is an outcome that paints him to be a loser, having been played by the regime that he intended to weaken.
1: I'm Ailsa Chang. 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
3: All Things Considered coming up this afternoon at 4 p.m., great chance for you to listen in on Beth Adams as she moves to that show, just in case you missed her here on Morning Edition. For now, I'm here with you at 8:29, Michaela Singleton with WXXI News. It's a beautiful and manageable 71 degrees, fair and sunny in the downtown Rochester area, but it's going to get pretty hot and muggy with rain moving in later into the afternoon. Make sure you grab your umbrella if you've got one in the car. Maybe pick one up on the way because you'll need it.
4: Live from NPR News in Washington, I'm Dave Mattingly. Senate primaries in Maine and South Carolina are among today's election contests in four states. Primaries are also being held in North Dakota and Nevada. Five candidates are seeking their party's gubernatorial nomination in Nevada, including Republican incumbent Joe Lombardo. But Lucia Starbuck with member station KUNR says fewer voters in the state link themselves to any one political party.
5: More voters are registered nonpartisan than any other. They're part of a growing electorate nationwide who are tired of parties and looking at individual candidates. In recent elections, Nevadans have split the ticket. But this race will likely come down to national politics, says University of Nevada, Reno, political science associate professor Jeremy Gelman.
6: When Nevada voters are thinking about how they want to express their political will, they're going to use this top of the ballot race to get at, are they happy with the direction of the state, the country, how they feel about the president?
5: Some top issues are data centers, gas prices, and healthcare costs. For NPR News, I'm Lucia Starbuck in Reno.
4: U.S. Central Command says two pilots aboard an Army attack helicopter have been rescued after their Apache went down near the Strait of Hormuz. Neither was injured. Separately, President Trump says he believes a deal to end the war with Iran could be reached within 2 or 3 days. This is NPR News. In Bolivia, the country's president has signed a law that makes it easier to send in army troops to break up protesters. As Catherine Osborne reports, this follows weeks of anti-government demonstrations over high prices.
7: Rising fuel prices and government austerity have led to a drop in popularity for center-right President Rodrigo Paz after only 7 months in office. His election was part of a right-wing wave in Latin America, but the global spike in fuel costs made his economic plans more complicated. Opposition activists and unions have blockaded streets in major cities. 10 people have died in the unrest, officials say. Until now, the president has mostly held back from using security forces to clear roads, but lawmakers back stronger presidential powers to do so after key services like hospitals remain blocked from traffic. For NPR News, I'm Catherine Osborne in Rio de Janeiro.
4: A referee from Somalia scheduled to officiate at the men's World Cup soccer tournament has been denied entry into the U.S. FIFA confirms Omar Ortan won't be taking part in the upcoming matches. U.S. Customs and Border Protection blocked Ortan after he arrived on a flight in Miami over the weekend. In a statement, CPB cites what it calls vetting concerns. The World Cup kicks off Thursday at stadiums in the U.S., Canada, and in Mexico. I'm Dave Mattingly, NPR News in Washington.
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9: What separates me when I say I'm a poet, when I say I'm a writer? 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
10: It's Morning Edition from NPR News. I'm Leila Fadel.
11: And I'm Michelle Martin. Good morning. The L.A. mayor's ballot in the fall is set between two Democrats. Los Angeles City Councilwoman Nithya Raman will face incumbent Mayor Karen Bass, that according to the Associated Press.
10: The results are coming in almost a week after Election Day in California. President Trump claims taking that long to call races is evidence of fraud. He stormed out of an NBC interview over the weekend when host Kristen Welker pushed back. Local election officials say they are doing their best in a state that prioritizes making it easy to cast a ballot.
11: NPR voting correspondent Miles Parks is here to talk us through a situation that could be a preview of November's midterms. Good morning, Miles.
12: Hi, Michelle.
11: So as we just said, President Trump says there is fraud. He didn't present any evidence of that. So let me just ask, why is it taking so long to count in California?
12: So there are a couple reasons, but the biggest one comes back to the timing of when voters return their vote-by-mail ballots. It takes a bit more time for officials to process vote-by-mail ballots compared to in-person votes. They have to deal with scanning barcodes, removing the ballots from envelopes, getting them ready to check the signatures, for instance, to verify identity. That is the case everywhere, all over the country. But in California, we see this rush of voters, roughly a quarter of the electorate, that return their mail ballots on Election Day. So all that work can't even begin until after voting is completed. California election expert Kim Alexander coined that sort of logjam, the pig in the python effect, because it takes a while to work through all of those votes.
11: So that seems pretty straightforward, but President Trump's response plays into one of his preferred narratives, which is that elections where he doesn't get what he wants are stolen.
12: Yes, and part of that is because we saw a similar dynamic play out in this L.A. mayor's race as what happened to Trump in 2020, where Trump's preferred candidate looked like he was going to advance to the general election as the first votes were counted, but then ended up falling behind as more mail ballots were counted. Trump posted about this a lot, and we saw a number of other Republicans and influencers jump in as well. Elon Musk, Ron DeSantis. Here's Speaker of the House Mike Johnson talking to CNN's Manu Raju.
13: Some of these efforts are so diabolical and so far upstream that it's impossible to prove. But I think everybody knows instinctively something is wrong here.
12: Even for Republicans who have not gone full bore into Trump's stolen election narratives, they've been bashing California. It's just a pretty low-risk way to score political points.
11: What are you taking away from all this as you look ahead to the midterms?
12: I mean, every single election expert I talk to expects Trump to follow this exact same playbook in November if he does not like the way results are coming in. You can sort of imagine a scenario where control of the U.S. House rests on a few competitive districts in California. We're waiting on those results for up to a week, just like we are right now. That could be a potentially dangerous time. I was talking to Tammy Patrick, though. She's the chief programs officer for the National Association of Election Officials, and she said voters should look at this another way, as extra motivation to tune out the noise and just show up.
14: If this meant nothing, no one would be doing all the things they're doing to try and make it more difficult. It would be ignored, but it's not being ignored.
12: Every election will leave some people sad at the result, Patrick said, but the U.S. needs to get back to a place where that doesn't automatically mean questioning the election's legitimacy.
11: That is NPR's Miles Parks. Miles, thank you.
12: Thank you.
10: After the president's allegations of voter fraud in California, where ballots are still being counted, we called up California Attorney General Rob Bunta. What do you make of the president's comments?
15: Truly embarrassing. Unhinged, wild-eyed, dangerous, reckless, desperate, and a simple question about what's your evidence for the bold claim you've made? He has none.
10: With the midterm elections coming up, Bunta is gearing up for more election-related disinformation, some of which is coming from other government officials. Bill Assayly, LA's top federal prosecutor, announced on X that his office is conducting multiple electoral fraud investigations. What's your reaction to that?
15: My reaction is every count, recount, hand count, audit, and court case has demonstrated there is no widespread voter fraud. it is very unfortunate that we're in a place now where people disregard inconvenient facts, manufacture their own facts. You know, the candidate running for mayor who just got surpassed by another candidate, Mr. Pratt.
10: You're referring to Spencer Pratt, who's running for mayor and has just been surpassed for that second spot.
15: Yes, he's suggesting that some of the votes that went to his opponent who surpassed him belong to homeless individuals. So misinformation and disinformation abounds. It's irresponsible and dangerous, especially for those who propagate it knowingly or without doing some critical thinking of their own.
10: What are you and other state officials doing to counter this misinformation, disinformation?
15: The best counter to misinformation and disinformation is calling it out, confronting it, providing the facts that show that it's demonstrably false. So I immediately went to my own platforms to share how Trump is lying. The facts rebut everything and contradict everything that he said. And it's important that he be called out for it because it's wrong and it's not true. I'm worried about what he might do. Will he deploy the military? Will he deploy ICE to the polls? Will he interfere with the U.S. Postal Service in the November election and the vote-by-mail ballots that move through the U.S. Postal Service? All those things are possible. And they rest on this lie, this fabrication that there's widespread voter fraud. So the danger is the action that follows the lie. And we're prepared. We've been tabletopping, preparing our response, our action for each of those scenarios.
10: Well, how much of this stems from just a lack of understanding of the election process, how votes are counted, why it sometimes takes a long time? I mean, in California, you don't get the results the next day, right? I mean, have state officials maybe relied too much on the idea that voters should just trust the process instead of pulling back the curtain and explaining more often how it all works, especially given the polling that shows how many Americans don't have trust in the process?
15: I think there is a degree of not full understanding of how the process works. And I think a good antidote to that is transparency, openness. And here, the LA County Registrar of Voters is completely transparent. You can go online right now and look at the live stream of the vote counting. You

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1: Yeah, Rob Bunta, thank you so much for your time.
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3: NPR reached out to the White House asking for evidence of the president's claims of voter fraud. White House spokesperson Abigail Jackson wrote back, quote, "Countless Americans share the same concerns as President Trump," and added that President Trump is pushing for legislation that would, quote, "establish a uniform standard of photo ID for voting, prohibit no-excuse mail-in voting, and end the practice of ballot harvesting." No evidence of voter fraud was provided, and the claims remain unsubstantiated.
4: Good morning again at 8:42 a.m. I'm Michaela Singleton joining you for WXXI News and Morning Edition. Here's an interesting conversation to consider. Artificial intelligence is changing the literary world, so local authors say they are grappling with if and how they'll be using it. Eris Jordan is the author of Journey to Womanhood, a poetic rite of passage, and she's also the founder of Just Write Experience. During a conversation with WXXI's Connections, she spoke with guest host Julie Phillip about AI in the publishing world.
5: How much of AI will I use, and what separates me when I say I'm a poet, when I say I'm a writer? What separates me from AI? And I've definitely been contending and grappling with that. And what I resolved with is I have a duty as a proclaimed writer and poet to invest in my literary community. And it's a slower process. Like, you know, I worked with Coach Ebony, who is a phenomenal writing coach. Instead of throwing my ideas for this book into ChatGPT, which I use regularly, but I said, no, I want to work with the writing coach who helped me shape the book, you know, my idea for this upcoming book and honing in on my audience. And then when it comes to editing, I can easily throw it into ChatGPT, but I am resolving not to do that and work with a human editor. So right. I know that there is some kind of disclaimers people can put out, like, you know, it was written by AI. So I want to put in my disclaimer, this is written by humans.
6: A human touch on
5: yes,
6: every step.
5: Yes, a human
6: step.
5: Touch on every step as far as I can go with this book and being intentional. And I just say that the future of the literary community is what we make it. Mm. As writers, as readers, as editors, as coaches, it is what we make it.
4: That was Eris Jordan speaking with guest host Julie Phillip on WXXI's Connections. 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Want to give you a heads up. 390 southbound at Westridge Road up in Greece. There's apparently an accident blocking a left lane, and it's quite a slowdown.
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3: It's Morning Edition from NPR News. I'm Leila Fadel.
8: And I'm Michelle Martin. A Knicks sweep. To my fellow New Yorkers, I take no pleasure in saying, forget about it. Victor Wembanyama helped the San Antonio Spurs win Game 3 of the NBA Finals, 115-111. President Trump was there at Madison Square Garden, the first sitting president to attend an NBA Finals game. Albert Samaha was also there covering the finals for the Washington Post, and he is with us now to tell us what happened. Albert, good morning.
9: Good morning. Thanks so much for having me.
8: So the Knicks had a 13-game winning streak, one of the longest ever in the postseason. What happened?
9: You know, every game this series has been so close, coming down to just a couple of shots at the end, and this time the shots fell for the Spurs. They didn't for the Knicks, and I think the Spurs probably just had a little bit more desperation after dropping the first two games.

0: So after the game, Knicks coach Mike Brown talked about the disparity in free throw attempts between the teams. How much of a factor was that?
1: It was a bit of a factor. I think, you know, that's always kind of the first thing coaches go to because it can kind of try to influence the refs for the next game. In the second half, it kind of was a big factor. I would say if to the degree free throws were an important factor, it was when Stephon Castle of the Spurs had two big free throws at the end with the crowd rocking and hit him both, even though he's just a guy in his early 20s.
0: So what was the atmosphere like in the arena? There was a lot of speculation in advance about what it was going to be like, and then you add the Trump factor. So tell us about it.
1: You could really feel 53 years of angst without a title from the moment the Knicks hit the floor. The crowd was roaring. It was one of the most electric, loudest atmospheres I've ever been in covering sports. And it carried throughout the game. You know, every time the Knicks hit a bucket, the crowd roared. And when Trump showed on the Jumbotron during the national anthem, they booed louder than they did when the Spurs came on the court.
0: Wow. Well, actually, I have a little bit of a clip of that. Let's hear it. Now, he said later he thought that was mostly cheers, but you were there. I was not. How did you hear it?
1: It was definitely boos. And I mean, this is a sporting arena, right? So you know what cheers sound like because the crowd is cheering when Jalen Brunson is on the screen 5 seconds later. You know what boos sound like because the boos come when Victor Wembanyama hits the court, and it sounded a lot more like when Victor Wembanyama hit the court than when Jalen Brunson was on the screen.
0: So what was it? It was like a classic New York sporting event, like times 10, basically. Lots of celebrities, every seat filled, like that kind of thing.
1: There were a million celebrities there. Every seat was filled. The real aggression of New Yorker sports fan passion was coming through in every moment. It's sort of interesting that they didn't announce that Trump would show up like they have with kind of UFC events when he's come to those. Instead, they just sort of showed him surprisingly on the screen when the national anthem was playing, maybe thinking that wouldn't lead to any boos. But this is New York, and New Yorkers really don't, you know, will respect any sort of routine. And when they saw the president on there, they let it rip.
0: Very, very quickly, what are you expecting for game four?
1: I think it'll be just as close as the last few games. I think the crowd will be even louder. They'll try to make up for the fact that they lost game three at home. And this time they won't have to show up 3-4 hours in advance because there won't be a president there.
0: All right. That is Albert Zamaha covering the NBA Finals for The Washington Post. Albert, thanks so much for getting up early after a late night. Appreciate it.
1: Thanks for having me. Appreciate you.
0: It's Morning Edition.
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3: It's 8:49, and I'm Michaela Singleton here to update you again for WXXI News, the current state of affairs. It is a still fairly manageable 74 degrees, but as we have gone throughout the morning, you've heard those temperatures tick up, and they will continue to do so. Here is meteorologist Josh Nichols with a bit of a longer outlook.
4: Near record high temperatures are likely here for today in the Rochester area. We'll see times of clouds and sun, along with a widely scattered shower or thunderstorm later into the afternoon. The high temperature at 90, the record to beat, 93, set back in 2008. For tonight, a shower or thunderstorm will be with us into the evening, otherwise it's variably cloudy. The overnight low in the mid-60s, look for scattered showers and thunderstorms for Wednesday. Highs in the mid-80s, toying with 90 again by Thursday. For WXXI News, I'm meteorologist Josh Nichols.
3: I am watching in our traffic alerts here. There is an accident blocking a left lane on Highway 390 southbound coming down from Greece at West Ridge Road. I'm trying to look at the camera here, not seeing the actual accident itself in our view, but I am seeing quite a significant slowdown there on 390. So if you have the opportunity to avoid it, maybe do. But otherwise, we know we need our main thoroughfares, so just be prepared to sit in traffic for a little bit. Perfect excuse to give the boss a call and let him know you'll be a bit late. No other accidents across any of our main highways, as I'm seeing right here. So we will continue all of your top headlines here in just a few moments on WXXI.
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8: From Marketplace, I'm Kimberly Adams. OpenAI is following the path of Anthropic and SpaceX and says it has filed the preliminary paperwork for an IPO. The rapid growth and increasing economic impact of artificial intelligence has generated some unexpected alliances. For example, OpenAI, Anthropic, President Trump, and Bernie Sanders are all discussing the idea of the public having an ownership stake in AI companies through a government-controlled sovereign wealth fund. Marketplace's Nova Safo reports.
9: The idea is simple. If the public bears costs through data center buildouts and lost jobs to AI, then the public should share in the benefits of the technology through a government-controlled fund.
10: If there were financial success from these companies, that would then go to that fund and then perhaps be allocated back to the public.
9: Kevin Frazier is the director of the AI Innovation and Law Program at the University of Texas. He says AI companies are willing to consider contributing shares because it could help counter the growing angst over the technology.
10: So the biggest thing that's in it for the companies is having a social license to operate.
9: If the governments and perhaps individual Americans' financial fortunes are tied with those of AI firms, that could take the edge off of public backlash. It might also help the companies when it comes to regulation, says Tad DeHaven of the Cato Institute.
11: It may be the safer bet to not remain on the outside, but to swallow that pill and come on in the inside where they may have more say on the future of how this industry is regulated.
9: DeHaven cautions that this could backfire for companies if the government gains control through stock ownership and dictates what AI companies can do. I'm Nova Safo for Marketplace.
8: Let's do the numbers. Dow, S&P, and NASDAQ futures are up this morning in the 3 to 8 tenths% range, with the Dow futures up 163 points.
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8: Yesterday, we visited Thomasville, a town of 3,500 people in southwestern Alabama, to learn about the economic challenges facing rural hospitals. Today, what happens to a community and the local economy when the only hospital in town closes?
12: Look around for a minute and let me get you some chairs.
13: Oh, thank you so much.
8: On the main street of downtown Thomasville, there's a bakery, a movie theater currently under renovation, and...
14: This is the Hall of Fame, and they put me in the Hall of Fame about 6-8 months ago, wasn't it?
13: Yeah. Congratulations!
8: That's recently inducted member Jimmy Duncan, a college football national champion in 1971. But after his playing days, Duncan worked at the nearby paper mill his dad helped open.
14: You see these knees right here? That wasn't from playing football. That was from running up and down that floor, that cement floor. But the paper mill is pretty tough work, but it was the highest paying job in the area. Am I right, Charlie?
15: That's correct.
8: Charlie Anderson was born and raised in Thomasville and brought this Hall of Fame to life a dozen years ago. But we weren't just visiting to relive the glory days. We also wanted to talk about health care and the lack thereof in the area.
16: 30 minutes in any direction you want to go, there are paper mill or wood products industries. Jimmy can tell you accidents that happened at mills. You hadn't got 2 hours sometime to drive somebody.
8: So when the hospital shuts down, like it did here in Thomasville, there's a hit to community health and to financial health. Alabama hospitals generate about $30 billion a year in economic activity, according to the state's hospital association.
16: I would think it probably also affects new people looking at locating in a place like Thomasville to think about, if I don't have good health care, I might not want to go there.
6: This is something that towns across America have to reckon with as rising health care costs and policies at the federal level put the squeeze on health care.
15: My name is Amy Prescott, and you're at our bakery. It's called Half Baked.
6: Just across the street from the Thomasville Sports Hall of Fame. She and one of her daughters opened the bakery a year ago. Prescott remembers well when the local hospital opened back in 2020. At the time, she was director of the local Chamber of Commerce.
15: It was a huge effect on getting more businesses in here as far as larger industries and stuff like that, because that's one thing that they look for. Like, if we have an incident, where's the closest place to take someone?
6: When we visited, another one of Prescott's daughters was about a week away from having a baby. So their family was keenly feeling the effect of that hospital's closure in 2024. Now, for her prenatal care, it's a journey.
15: We were at the doctor yesterday in Mobile, so making sure we weren't ready to deliver a baby. And she has to travel weekly down to Mobile.
17: That's also like half a day out of your work day.
15: Yes.
17: When you have to do that.
15: So if you don't have somebody to run your business while you're gone and you have to run to the doctor, you just have to close the doors.
6: Angie Newsom also stopped by the bakery. She owns and operates the local radio station.
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6: Newsom is also the coordinator for the town museum at the library less than a block away.
18: My dad called me one Saturday night right after the Alabama-Texas game, and I could hear my mother screaming. We take her to the Thomasville Hospital. The doctor came back in after the MRI and said, I've called for the helicopter. Your mother has a tumor on her spinal cord. And now we have to travel to Birmingham every 3 or 4 months to see her cancer doctors.
17: So, I mean, this is what I've been hearing from lots of folks, is that now you just have to basically take an entire day off of work.
18: Absolutely, absolutely. We all want to be independent, and nobody wants to just worry someone to death, asking them, oh, I need you to take me to the doctor, knowing that it's a day's wages that are lost.
6: In our upcoming stories, we'll dig into the federal policies that are at least part of what's causing all this trouble for rural health care in America, as well as some possible solutions. Our coverage is accumulating online at marketplace.org. I'm Kimberly Adams with the Marketplace Morning Report. 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
3: 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Don't go anywhere. The BBC News Hour is just 6 minutes away here on WXXI. Before we transition into our next hour of news, we're still watching that accident at 390 southbound coming from Greece there between West Ridge Road. Quite the slowdown still around that area. Keep it in mind as you start the day.
19: Welcome to NewsHour from the BBC World Service. I'm Sean Lay. How more than 300 migrants trying to get to the UK last summer were kidnapped in Libya and threatened with forced organ removal.
20: For a long time in Libya, by 6 months in the jail, they want the money. They want money. He'd say, I want your kidney, you know.
19: Back to school in Khartoum after 3 years of civil war. How are Sudan's young people coping? Iran's ticket allocation for World Cup soccer matches in the US is cancelled. What will it mean for fans and for the Iranian football authorities, which pre-sold tickets?
21: They desperately need this money in order for their operations. And just roughly, it's going to be about $2 million from the tickets that they have already sold.
19: All that and more coming up after the latest news.
22: Live from NPR News in Washington, I'm Corva Coleman. Lebanese state media say the Israeli military has attacked the ancient coastal city of Tyre. One person has been killed. Israel is warning it could attack the Christian quarter of Tyre. NPR's Jana Raff reports the city's historic old section has been the last remaining refuge for more than 15,000 people.
0: Israel has been attacking Tyre for the past 2 weeks, saying it's targeting the militant group Hezbollah. But it left the mostly Christian section near the city's Roman port and areas around it untouched. Tuesday morning, Israel's military spokesman issued a warning in Arabic. Avihai Adrai said he was addressing residents of Tyre, including the Christian quarter and surrounding neighborhoods, urging them to evacuate urgently. He said the move was in response to Hezbollah attacks in Israel. Hezbollah has been fighting Israeli forces that have occupied southern Lebanon, but is also launching attacks on military targets in northern Israel. Tyre's UNESCO-listed heritage includes sites linked to Alexander the Great. Jane Araff, NPR News, Beirut.
22: There are primary elections in four states today: Maine, Nevada, North Dakota, and South Carolina. In Maine, there's been a lot of attention on the Democratic primary for the U.S. Senate. From Maine Public Radio, Kevin Miller reports on Graham Plattner's campaign.
1: Plattner is widely expected to clinch the Democratic nomination to challenge Republican Senator Susan Collins this fall, despite multiple controversies surrounding his past. The Marine Corps veteran says he struggled with PTSD for years after four combat tours in Iraq and Afghanistan. But Plattner's progressive populist campaign continues to resonate with Democratic voters like Glennon Friedman.
4: I believe that Graham Plattner and his wife are working out their personal issues, and that the real scandals are that half the people living in Maine can't afford to live here.
1: Governor Janet Mills' name is still on the ballot, although she suspended her campaign weeks ago. For NPR News, I'm Kevin Miller.
22: California held its primary election last week, but mail-in votes are still being counted. In the Los Angeles mayor's race, City Council member Nathania Roman will face incumbent Mayor Karen Bass. From Members Station LAist Frank Stoltz reports.
23: For days, reality TV star Spencer Pratt was leading the race for the second spot in the runoff, but the Republican had limited reach in overwhelmingly Democratic Los Angeles. Councilmember Rahman overtook Pratt on Sunday, and late Monday was nearly 3 percentage points ahead of him, prompting the AP to call the race. Rahman is a member of the Democratic Socialists of America. She'll face an uphill battle against Bass, who enjoys the backing of the Democratic Party, big labor, and a number of business groups. For NPR News, I'm Frank Stoltz in Los Angeles.
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24: 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Other contributors include the estate of Joan B. Kroc, whose bequest serves as an enduring investment in the future of public radio and seeks to help NPR be the model for high-quality journalism in the 21st century. This is NPR.
3: And this is WXXI News. Good morning at 9:04. I'm Michaela Singleton with some of your top headlines. A bomb threat forced an evacuation at Eastview Mall yesterday evening. The Ontario County Sheriff's Office dispatch confirms to me that call came in just before 6:15 p.m. The mall was evacuated out of an abundance of caution. After a thorough sweep, I'm told first responders found no bomb and no other threat to the public. The mall was still closed early. The City of Rochester's Person in Crisis team is set to get some new hands on deck, peer navigators, to give people struggling maybe someone to relate to. WXXI's Gino Finelli explains the $2 million in state funding that'll make it happen.
25: The PIC team was formed in the aftermath of the death of Daniel Prude, who died a week after he was restrained by Rochester police as he was having a mental health crisis. Its goal is to provide an alternative to a police response when people are experiencing mental health or substance abuse crises. The funding is part of a state pilot program for local crisis response teams. Nassau and Jefferson counties also received $2 million each for their efforts. Aaliyah Henton-Williams is head of the city's Crisis Intervention Services Unit. She says the peer navigators are meant to bring lived experience to the team's response.
26: We do believe that our PIC team members are definitely very relatable. They're from the community. They're neighbors. They're pumping gas next to you. You might see them in the grocery store. But peer navigators bring something different and special to community members because they can directly relate to a lot of what we see community members are dealing with.
25: The money is included in the city's proposed budget for next year. The Rochester City Council will vote on that budget this month.
19: Hello, to you and welcome to NewsHour from the BBC World Service. We're coming to you live from our studios in London and I'm Sean Lay. It's good to have your company this hour. We begin with more than 300 migrants heading to the UK last summer being kidnapped, tortured and threatened with forced organ removal, the BBC has learned. The young men, all from Iraqi Kurdistan, were captured in Libya by a militia which demanded a ransom of $5,000 from each of their families. It threatened to harvest the captives' kidneys if payment wasn't made. A BBC investigation into people smuggling learned about the kidnapped group whilst recording in Iraqi Kurdistan for the radio podcast To Catch a King. Reporter Sue Mitchell and aid worker Rob Laurie visited the town of Rania, a starting point for many migrant journeys from the Middle East to Europe.
5: We came to northern Iraq to investigate a network of smugglers bringing thousands of people across Europe. We've heard that smugglers from Rania have opened up a new route from Iraq to Europe, crossing over land through Libya. But something's gone wrong, and more than 300 boys have been kidnapped by one of Libya's armed militia groups.
7: Nice to meet you.
5: We meet a father of one of the boys.
9: His son was there.
10: Oh, really? In Libya?
9: And they make a surgery for him.
10: Harvested his kidney.
7: God, that's terrible. How old is his son?
9: 19.
5: The father takes out his phone and zooms in on a photo of a large wound.
10: That's a scar exactly where the kidney goes on the body.
9: Yeah.
10: Look at that.
7: The scar looks absolutely...
10: I'm surprised that's not infected. So he's got 1, 2, 3, 4... a lot of stitches.
5: The man lets me copy the photo and I send it to a surgeon I know in the UK. He replies straight away, saying the location's consistent with where you'd make an incision to reach a kidney.
10: Is this where we're here?
5: The father says he's in touch with many other families of missing boys in Rania, and if we give him an hour, he can get dozens of them to meet with us.
10: These are all the families, and they've come out to meet us.
5: When we arrive at a local hall, there are about 20 people outside, wanting to show pictures or videos of their sons being held in Libya. Some are violent, sent to parents by the militia to extort a $5,000 payment for each boy's release.
10: But that is brutal surgery, that. Oh, it's brutal. All the blood there.
11: In Libya.
10: In Libya.
7: So it's a video 15. Of his son. He looks terrified on that video.
5: Once we're inside, there are about 60 people in total, mostly fathers and brothers of the missing boys.
10: More coming. There's a lot more coming in. So I'm just going to now explain to the people who we are and why we're here. Good afternoon, gentlemen. It's such a great honour for me and my colleague. This is Sue Mitchell of the BBC. My name is Rob Laurie. So at the moment, this tragedy, no one knows about it. Other than families?
5: Most of the families tell us they paid the same smuggler, a Rania gang leader called Noah Aaron, who's been selling illegal crossings for more than a decade. Parents say he'd taken groups of migrants through Libya before, but not paid the militia transporting them, so the latest group had been held and ransomed to repay the smuggler's debt.
9: They taken our sons. It's more than 8 months. So our sons, they are there. And they don't do anything. So why they don't capture one of the biggest smugglers?
5: Noah Aaron has since been jailed in France and given 10 years for smuggling crimes. And the Iraqi government has been bringing the kidnapped boys home on military planes. Most of the boys have since returned, although migrant groups are kidnapped regularly in Libya. And an investigator for the UN tells us that organ harvesting is common.
20: I don't want to go to any country again, you know.
5: As we leave our meeting in Rania, we meet one boy who's just returned home after his parents were among the first to pay the $5,000 ransom.
20: For a long time in Libya, by 6 months in the jail.
5: They wanted to take your organs?
20: Because they want the money. They want money. He'd say, I want your kidney, you know.
5: You're scared, frightened?
20: Yeah. My family paid $5,000. Yeah. I'm very happy in this moment, you know, to came back.
19: Sue Mitchell talking to one of the survivors. To Catch a King is available wherever you get your podcasts. Following the collapse of the four-decades-long regime of Muammar Gaddafi in 2011, Libya has become a divided country with a government of national accord in Tripoli and General Khalifa Haftar's Libyan National Army in Benghazi in the east. Libya's porous borders make it vulnerable to people smuggling gangs, and its Mediterranean coast an ideal location for launching boats to send migrants on the final perilous leg of their journey. That, in turn, has made the European Union anxious to reach agreement with the Libyan authorities to prevent the departure of migrants Europe doesn't want. Well, Tim Eaton is a research fellow specialising in Libya at the Chatham House think tank. Tim, thanks for being with us on NewsHour. Can we start with that political landscape in Libya? How is that facilitating the operation of militias?
8: Well, thank you very much for having me. Yes, well, since 2011, what's effectively happened following the fall of the regime is that a wide array of militias and armed groups control territory in Libya, and that has provided a really fertile environment for the growth of an illicit marketplace for smuggling of many kinds. And of course, human smuggling and trafficking has been one of those principal forms.
19: What?
8: As you note, yeah, go ahead.
19: No, carry on, please.
8: So what's happened really then is that this created a marketplace in which many of those players were competing to see who could scale their smuggling activities, which then, of course, led to a response from Europe. And now the situation has kind of stabilized in a way, but what's effectively happened is that the same actors are being paid to smuggle as are being paid to prevent smuggling. Now, so there's a lot of profits to be made all round.
19: There is one quite extraordinary aspect to this particular case, in that these would-be migrants weren't brought overland into Libya. They were actually flown in from Iraq. Is there significance in that?
8: Yes, absolutely. Because while Libya is divided and it has very large porous borders to the south, east and west, coming by air would mean that they'll have come through territory which is very closely controlled by one of the key actors in Libya, Khalifa Haftar's Libyan Arab Armed Forces, who you referenced in the beginning.
19: So, in other words, the implication is that there has to be some kind of role played by the authorities, at least the authorities in the east of Libya, in this process. But you mentioned the European money, taxpayers' money, is being given to some of these groups, effectively, who are both preventing smuggling and enabling smuggling. Can you explain that?
8: Yes. So, effectively, the smugglers for a very long period would have to pay to operate through certain areas in the country that are controlled by these armed groups. Sometimes the armed groups would be directly engaged in the activities themselves. But then as the Europeans sought to push back firmly against those activities, they started to provide funding for things like detention centres, provide funding for training and equipment. And those sources of funding were then also used by some of the same actors to generate significant funds, whether that's from running a detention centre and then effectively using detainees as indentured labour, or whether it's from obtaining direct funding for training for their groups from the Europeans via the authorities in Tripoli.
19: Tim Eaton at Chatham House, thanks very much. I should say the EU has defended its partnerships developed with Libyan authorities, saying they support the rule of law and are compliant with EU laws. As we were reporting on the news earlier, Mauritania says its coast guard has rescued more than 1,000 migrants off the northwest African country's coast in just 10 days, an indication of, with the summer weather, how the numbers are increasing. Now, the 125 member states of the International Criminal Court will determine the future of the court's chief prosecutor. A year ago, Karim Khan, a British lawyer, stepped aside from his role with the ICC following sexual misconduct allegations, which he denies. An investigation which has lasted 18 months has now been completed. The BBC's correspondent in the Netherlands, where the International Criminal Court is based, is Anna Holligan. Anna, remind us what we know about the allegations that were made against Mr. Khan.
11: So I'm in The Hague right now, and this story has been going for 2 years, as has the whole process. And right now the ICC's legitimacy is on the line. Lots of ICC watchers are worried that this is a distraction from the actual business of the court. And just to remind you of the historical context, ICC was created to be the upholder of justice when states are unwilling or unable to hold powerful people to account for war crimes, crimes against humanity. And what this case has done is flip that reason for being back on the court itself. And it's asking this question: can a man who is essentially the face of the ICC be credibly investigated and, if necessary, sanctioned by the same states he is supposed to and the court is supposed to stand above? So these allegations were made by someone within his office. There's this whole internal process, then an external investigation. The Bureau of the Assembly of States Parties, which is a kind of steering body inside the executive committee, has said it wants to refer the issue now to the 125 member states. And in the meantime, they say that Karim Khan has been suspended with immediate effect.
19: And they're obviously saying that suspension doesn't mean that the allegations have been proven and ultimately his fate will be decided by member countries. But as you say, this has been a huge inquiry, one that, according to a lot of the reporting, has been about sexual misconduct. What has Mr. Khan had to say himself?
11: He has always strenuously denied these allegations, and he actually gave a series of interviews a few months ago. It's really important to remember, too, that this isn't happening in a vacuum. It's more than just an internal matter, allegations of misconduct, because, of course, it coincides with the intense political attacks on the court over Gaza and Ukraine. Supporters are worried about the impact that could have too, because there are also the sanctions on the court that came from the US, on the prosecutor himself, some of his deputies, the judges, and those were imposed by the US after the arrest warrants were issued for Benjamin Netanyahu and Yoav Gallant in connection with the war in Gaza. So all of that is complicating this whole issue, the conversation around these allegations. And also it's giving more ammunition to those who are already under scrutiny and investigation by the ICC.
19: Just one brief last thought. I mean, Israel, which isn't a member of the ICC, actually complained to the ICC, didn't it, suggesting he'd sort of put out these warrants against those two Israeli ministers as a way of diverting or protecting himself from the allegations.
11: Something which he and the court have denied. And we have heard from the office of the prosecutor in the last couple of hours. They say they're acutely aware of the duty of the care of the office to all staff members and personnel, especially affected individuals. The office, they say, will continue to place critical importance on ensuring a safe working environment.
19: Anna Holligan there, live at The Hague in the Netherlands, talking to NewsHour from the BBC World Service.
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19: This is NewsHour with me, Sean Lay. 19 European countries, as well as Australia, have jointly urged Israel not to implement a new law banning a number of aid organisations from operating in Gaza. In a joint statement, they described the aid allowed in as largely insufficient, both in quantity and quality, and say a catastrophic humanitarian situation persists in Gaza. Well, let's talk now to Marin Ratnik, Undersecretary for Economic and Development Affairs in Estonia's Foreign Ministry. Thank you very much for joining us on NewsHour.
14: Thank you for having me.
19: Can I ask you, first of all, what prompted Estonia to sign this joint statement?
6: I think it's a logical step because we have been raising the, as you said yourself, the catastrophic humanitarian situation in Gaza and the insufficient access of the humanitarian aid into the region. So I think that is the clear normal step also to raise these questions throughout of this joint statement.
19: Just on the aid point, the Israeli government have put out a statement on social media saying they appreciate your concern, but, and I quote, the concerns and claims in this statement are completely unfounded and detached from reality. And they add that there are, quote, immense amounts of humanitarian aid entering the Gaza Strip, more than 1.6 million tonnes of food since the ceasefire, an average of 600 humanitarian aid trucks entering the strip each day. Why is that inadequate in your judgment?
6: No, we appreciate also that there's, you know, the quantities and of the aid has been risen throughout the time, and Israeli has been helpful in that question as well. But I think we have to address here also, and that's why we joined also a statement, these things that, you know, like humanitarian access should be improved. So, for example, the border crossings should be open constantly. They shouldn't be kind of like open now and then, and they the fact when they are open should be according to the humanitarian needs.
19: So there's a lack of predictability.
6: That's one of them, for example, or the bureaucratic procedures in that case also, that, you know, they limit, they delay the humanitarian supplies in the scale they needed, or certain humanitarian supplies are addressed as if they would be dual used or non-humanitarian, talking about here like medical equipment or tents or shelter material or something that is needed for demining. So, and that's these are the questions that we also should address there.
19: You mentioned in this statement, as do the other countries, that you're concerned about the registration process, and you're asking them not to apply the decision to deregister a number of organisations that previously were allowed to work in Gaza. The Israeli response is straightforward. They say, first of all, the whole process has been reviewed and approved by Israel's Supreme Court, which is independent of government. And secondly, the registration process is simply designed to ensure that none of the local workers are associated in any way with Hamas, which they say was the case with UNRWA, and a claim that was repeated by the American government. What do you say to that?
6: I can address that point that, you know, anything that restricts the activity of international NGOs on the ground about, you know, how they act, and that's what we have been underlining. They have to have, you know, unhindered access based on humanitarian principles. And currently, of this kind of registration system that Israel is applying, is something that limits their possibility to act freely to deliver the humanitarian assistance. So, and that's the question, is about how freely they can act in Palestinian territories. So, and that's critical.
19: Maureen Ratnick, Undersecretary for Economic and Development Affairs in Estonia's Foreign Ministry, thanks very much for being with us. The most visible sign of the 3-year civil war in Sudan is the vast number of people in the millions displaced by violence estimated to have killed hundreds of thousands. A hidden cost is borne by the young. Around half of the Sudanese population is under 18. Many of them have been missing out on education. The capital, Khartoum, was recaptured by the army, and for the first time since the war began, schools have reopened. As Mohamed Hashim reports now, the lives of the city's children are still being shaped by war.
14: At a newly opened primary school on a dusty street in Sudan's capital, Khartoum, small excited boys in uniform are sitting four to a desk, ready for class to start. For some of the boys, it's their first real taste of school since the country was plunged into civil war 3 years ago, when the powerful paramilitary group the Rapid Support Forces, the RSF, took on the Sudanese army. As the war spread, schools closed across much of the country, and millions of children have lost out on their education. But in 2025, the army finally recaptured Khartoum from the RSF. So here, at least, despite all the destruction, people are coming back, schools have been reopening. Mohammed Abdel Wahab is the head teacher here.
15: We are so happy. So as our kids, okay, they are happy to meet their friend, okay, and they are happy to come back to school and come back to classes.
14: Are you boys happy to be back at school?
16: Yes!
14: But both the teachers and the kids here have been through a lot. Many have seen death and destruction, endured shelling and drone attacks. Millions have been forced to flee their homes. 12-year-old Munzir was displaced. His return to find his own neighborhood has been wrecked.
0: How do you feel being back at school?
1: I am very, very happy because I want to read.
0: You like to read. What do you want to do when you're older?
1: Builder.
0: You want to be a builder?
1: Because I want to build homes.
0: Why do you want to build homes?
1: Because I want people to live here.
14: Amid all the joy of returning to school, of seeing friends, teachers and parents are aware that many children have been changed by this war.
4: I have a 4-year-old son. He's so traumatized that any time he hears an aircraft, he'll jump and he'll freak out and run away. And at night, he'll sit up and just stare at you and come and cling to you. So you can imagine how his younger siblings are doing too.
14: Selwa is part of a group of mums who stayed in the city during the war and its occupation by the RSF. When the school shut, they banded together to set up a school kindergarten for local children. Tahani is one of the volunteers.
16: Most of the children who come to us here have experienced a kind of split in their lives. It's as if 3 years of war have separated them from their mothers. I think because most of them have experienced fear, real terror, and felt their mums couldn't protect them, couldn't make them feel safe. And with some kids now, we see involuntary wetting. They wet themselves. Some exhibit extreme loneliness. Children who want to be alone. Some don't even want to eat their meals. We're trying to help them with these things.
14: Given what they've been through, some struggle to return to education. Hiba teaches at the University of Khartoum. During the battle for the capital, she volunteered to teach kids stuck in the city.
17: People are losing their families, so there is no interest in education. Most of them, like, my parents forced me to come, and that's what I'm doing. Even the humor is about fights and violence and killing. You miss the innocence of the play.
14: It will be hard to measure the true cost of this war on the youth here. But given that perhaps half the population is under 18, the damage could be felt for years to come. And if it's bad here in Khartoum, it's almost certainly much worse in more remote war-torn areas. In the meantime, it's left to teachers, parents, and volunteers to try to mitigate the damage.
17: We need a lot of mental work.
18: Support.
17: Yes, but it's not available. So it's more like families helping each other, friends. We are trying our best. You can see there's some kind of reciprocation, but there is more to be done.
18: The challenge is big.
17: Yeah.
19: That report from Mohamed Hashim, and there's more on that story in Assignment on the BBC World Service or via our podcast feed, The Documentary. This is News Hour. We will be back with you in about a minute's time. Do please stay with us.

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1: A new Gallup poll suggests that attitudes towards LGBTQ issues are shifting, especially among Republicans. After two decades of steadily rising support, support for same-sex marriage dropped 18 points in just 4 years. Support for transgender issues also saw a decline. What's behind these trends and the repercussions? Next time on 1A.
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3: Coming up on NewsHour in the next 30 minutes, North Korea welcomes China's President Xi, but which country now calls the shots? Ahead of the Soccer World Cup, the head of the US Soccer Federation will join us live. And is SpaceX the 21st century's answer to the East India Company? All that coming up after a summary of the news.
4: BBC News with Emily Thomas. There are reports that Taliban forces in western Afghanistan have shot and killed two people demonstrating against the detention of women who'd ignored strict Islamic dress codes. Police say protesters were disrupting public order by opposing the hijab. Lebanese media say Israel's carried out new airstrikes on the southern city of Tyre. It comes just hours after the Israeli military urged residents to leave the area ahead of possible attacks. Beijing has accused the United States of suppressing Chinese companies after Washington put several major firms on a list of businesses with alleged links to China's military. They include the e-commerce giant Alibaba and the electric car maker BYD. France says it's banned Israel's far-right finance minister, Bezalel Smotrich, and more than 20 violent Israeli settlers. The French foreign minister said the measures were being imposed against those responsible for intensifying colonisation and violence in the West Bank. A study has found the world saw the highest number of state conflicts last year since the Second World War. It says more than 245,000 deaths were reported due to fighting or political violence. Several Russian social media channels are reporting that the person killed in a car bombing near Moscow on Tuesday morning was a Russian general. The blast was in the same suburb where another Russian general was killed with a car bomb last year. A court in Sri Lanka has sentenced a former junior minister to 16 years in prison for corruption. Sirana Gunawardena is the latest member of the ousted Rajapaksa administration to be jailed. Iran's Football Federation says its ticket allocation for the country's World Cup group games has been withdrawn by the United States days before the tournament starts. The Federation said many supporters had already made travel plans. BBC News.
3: Welcome back to NewsHow. On Tuesday, China's President Xi Jinping completed a visit to North Korea, his first in 7 years. Could it be a sign that Kim Jong-un, the third generation of his family to run the country, is growing in international clout? Might China be worried that Pyongyang's dependency on Beijing is eroding? Questions I put to the BBC's senior China correspondent in Beijing, Laura Bicker.
5: Well, what a spectacle. Pyongyang was always going to put on a show, a huge display for their honoured guest, and they did just that. Crowds lined the streets. I mean, we reckon about 15 miles or more, all the way from the airport to Kim Il-sung Square in the centre of Pyongyang, the capital of North Korea. Now, behind all of this, behind the spectacle, there really is deep mistrust between these two neighbours. And it is thought, analysts believe, that President Xi Jinping has gone to North Korea to reassert his influence over Kim Jong-un. Because over the last few years, since 2022 and the war in Ukraine, Kim Jong-un had something Vladimir Putin really needed, and that was munitions and manpower to send to the front line in Ukraine. In return, Russia sent all of this oil and food and fuel and propped up Kim Jong-un's economy. Now, that doesn't mean Kim Jong-un hasn't relied on China, but certainly Beijing has been watching this relationship grow and has been very wary of the closeness between Pyongyang and Moscow. And I think this was President Xi's way of saying, look, remember who's the boss here. And I think for Kim Jong-un, it really lends a bit of legitimacy having this now superpower leader on his soil. The first visit by the Chinese leader this year, foreign visit, has been North Korea. So that means it's significant, it's rare, and I think Kim Jong-un will make the most of it in terms of propaganda.
3: It's interesting, isn't it, that President Xi didn't mention denuclearisation in any of his reported remarks on this visit.
5: It is very interesting. I think in the past, China has mentioned the denuclearization of the Korean Peninsula. Now, we can go into what that might mean for various countries. But ultimately, when it comes to North Korea's weapon system, China has been very wary of that, too. They don't want volatility on their big border with North Korea. They want stability to grow, and they want to create an economic zone right across the border. But still, North Korea's weapons program continued, and it also started to attract attention from the West. That meant the US and others sent resources to Asia, again worrying China. Eventually, China stepped in and joined in with UN international sanctions. However, in recent years, especially after Kim Jong-un visited here in October last year, I think there was less of a mention of denuclearization. It started to move down the agenda. And this time, denuclearization, or North Korea's nuclear weapons program, has not been mentioned at all. Why is that significant? It doesn't mean that China is accepting North Korea's nuclear program, but it does mean that it is not a reason for China not to engage, and it's not a reason for China not to do business with its neighbour.
3: Laura Bicker. You're listening to NewsHour from the BBC with me, Sean Lay. The Soccer World Cup kicks off on Thursday with Mexico hosting South Africa in Mexico City. But it's the United States which is generating the latest news coverage with its decision to bar entry to one of the accredited FIFA officials, referee Omar Artan. Mr. Artan, who's from Somalia, officiated at the African Cup of Nations finals in 2023 and last year was chosen as Referee of the Year by the Confederation of African Football. On arrival in Miami, though, he was denied permission to enter the US. This was the explanation offered to NewsHour on Monday by Andrew Giuliani, who's Executive Director for the White House Task Force on the FIFA World Cup.
6: There were some very terrible people that he was talking to, and while I can't go into the DROG on that, what I can tell you is it was the right decision by Customs and Border Patrol, and I support that decision. Secretary Rubio made very clear a couple of days ago that while we want players, we want coaches, we want referees to come here to the World Cup, we also want to make sure that we're not going to allow a soccer tournament to be the opportunity for terrorists to potentially get in the country or anybody who's actually talking to them.
3: Andrew Giuliani speaking for the federal government. Let's go live now to New York City and J.T. Batson, who is Chief Executive and Secretary General of the U.S. Soccer Federation. Mr. Batson, welcome to NewsHour.
7: Good to be with you.
3: How are the preparations going both for the team and their coach?
7: Well, our team and our coach are incredibly excited. You know, yesterday in Irvine, California, where they're training ahead of our first game on Friday in Los Angeles, we had over 32,000 fans sign up to attend training. So the players are excited, the fans are excited, and coaching staff's focused, and we're, you know, looking forward to a great game Friday night.
3: I mean, soccer has in the past been something of a poor cousin to American football. You've made quite an ambitious statement that you hope eventually to see the sport become the most played in the country. What effect do you think co-hosting the tournament will have on those prospects?
7: Yeah, the 1994 World Cup, the Atlanta Olympics in 1996, and the Women's World Cup in 1999 ushered in an era of growth of soccer in this country that has put us in a position today where well more than 100 million Americans are fans of the sport. And this summer, combined with the LA Olympics in 28 and hopefully the Women's World Cup in 2031, will lead to soccer being the number one played sport in every community. And I've won sort of fun data point that now in the city of LA, soccer is the number one played sport, surpassing baseball, basketball, and football. And it's grown so much that they're actually ripping out baseball fields to put in soccer fields, which is an incredible trajectory for our sport. And, you know, we're obviously excited for the future.
3: Right. That's the future, and we'll talk briefly at the end about what you might do with the money you'll get from FIFA as a result of America co-hosting this tournament. But what do you make of some of the more controversial decisions that have been taken? I know you've been a referee yourself. Omar Artan has been told he can't come into America. Couldn't FIFA have done for Mr. Artan what it's done for our soccer team? Find a way to work around this. Maybe just let him officiate at matches in Mexico and Canada if it doesn't want him in the United States.
7: Obviously, questions with regards to entry to the United States are ones for our federal government, and FIFA, as the organizer of the tournament, are best positioned to answer any questions around refereeing. We're, of course, excited for the tournament this summer, and we're excited about seeing, as I walked to the office here in New York today, fans from all over the world already here with their jerseys on, their running around, having a great time. And
3: but
7: so
3: we are, but we are seeing a situation where players, officials, fans from some countries like Iran, South Africa have been denied visas. I just wonder whether you think collectively this tournament and the way America is co-hosting it could potentially harm the reputation of your country and indeed of soccer in the U.S.
7: Well, I know that the White House Task Force, FIFA, and everyone involved at the state and local level is focused on putting off on a safe, secure, and exciting tournament this summer. And I know, we're, of course, focused on making sure our team is in the best position to be successful. And we're looking forward to our game against Paraguay on Friday night.
3: But this is supposed to be a celebration of international football. We're always told, not least by FIFA itself, it's not about politics. And presumably from your point of view at the Federation, presumably you don't particularly want this to be about politics.
7: Well, based on all the people who've come up to me on the street, so excited about our performances against Senegal and Germany and the great goal Anthony Robinson scored against Germany on Saturday in Chicago in front of a sold-out crowd. I think folks are very excited about the soccer, and they're focused on the football when that kicks off on Thursday in Mexico City.
3: Let me ask you finally, you're going to get about $100 million from FIFA as a result of co-hosting the tournament. How would you like that money to be used?
7: We're focused on using the World Cup legacy funds as a catalyst to ultimately attract billions of dollars that make soccer the most accessible sport in our country, to where every kid who wants to play this game in every school and every park and every community can do so. And we've got incredible commitments from our corporate partners, philanthropic partners, school districts and government to really amplify the funds from FIFA to leave a legacy that we all can be proud of.
3: J.T. Batson, Chief Executive and Secretary General of the U.S. Soccer Federation, thank you very much for joining us. We're staying with the World Cup and the restrictions imposed by the United States on the Iranian team, which can play in the U.S. but only be in the country on match days. So what is Iran saying? Puria Jafira is a sports reporter with BBC Persian.

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1: Should be allocated to the Iranian FA. And the Iranian FA started selling those tickets with the help of the Office of Iranian Interest in New York, which, because Iran and USA did not have a diplomatic relationship even before this war, that office has been helping the Iranian FA to sell those tickets. And what I understand, speaking to sources close to Iran, is that already 4,000 tickets have been sold. There are two things here. First of all, it's the money situation, because the Iranian Football Federation, they have all the money, the rewards they get from qualifying to FIFA World Cups and other competitions and other FIFA projects. It's been blocked in Zurich in FIFA HQ because of the US sanctions. So they desperately need this money in order for their operations. And just roughly, it's going to be about $2 million from the tickets that they have already sold.
2: And just to be clear about this, they've sold tickets, but they don't physically have the tickets.
1: I'm not sure about this.
2: Right.
1: We're trying to get some clarification from FIFA. What I understand from FIFA, that yesterday there was an online meeting between the general secretary of FIFA and the Iranian Federation. And they said, like, this was done to make sure that Iran's participation in the World Cup is as smoothly as possible. It hasn't been anything smooth at all, but they are in close contact, and Iran has made this objection heard now.
2: How passionate are Iranians about soccer?
1: It's the number one sport. The national team of Iran is perhaps the most important sports team, even more than club football. But this time is a bit different. We already saw some fans distancing themselves from the national team during the 2022 World Cup. If you recall, that some sections of the Iranian crowd were cheering for the opposition. And this time, the games being in California with such a strong diaspora population of Iranians, Persians in California, you expect some members of that crowd to be present at the stadium, but not to support the national team.
2: That's Pouria Jafira, sports reporter at BBC Persian. Britannia rule the waves, declared an English poem of the 18th century. Only it didn't. The sea routes between Europe and Asia and what was traded upon them were controlled by the East India Company, a private business founded in 1600. It was dissolved in 1874 when the British government finally decided the company had got too big for its boots. Is SpaceX, owned by Elon Musk, becoming as powerful as the East India Company once was? That's the contention of two academics at the University of Cambridge in England. Last year, they say SpaceX had a market share of around 75% of everything sent into space, more than the market share of trade enjoyed by the East India Company at its peak. Economist Dr. Alessio Terzi from the Bennett School of Public Policy has been telling me more about his research.
3: First things first, it's important to stress that we don't think that SpaceX is about to tax populations or rule over human subjects. But we do think that there are some parallels. Chartered companies had a state monopoly. So it was the English crown that told the East India Company, you are the only one that can do trade with India. Obviously, SpaceX does not have a similar state mandated monopoly. But if you look at the data, they do control 80% of all the payload that is sent into orbit globally. If you zoom into the United States, it is 92%. So effectively, they have a dominant position. But our analogy goes further. Effectively, the reason why companies like the East India Company achieved so much power is because they were operating in a legal vacuum. And of course, space is a similar environment in which treaties are very thin. And so we have a company that is going into an environment where there are no rules and they will be setting up rules as they go. But I think that the analogy that is the most important is that there was a blurring of lines between what is a company and what is a state. The East India Company was a tool of the crown to do trade, but also to project power. And similarly,

0: SpaceX is a tool for the United States to try and win the space race with China. It means that the government has very limited incentive to regulate.
1: Drawing on the history of the East India Company, what could bring down SpaceX?
0: So obviously one has to be cautious with these historical parallels. What we know from the East India Company is that, you know, it accumulated so much power and it became so rich and wealthy that even in the moments in which at some point the British government wanted to intervene and draw a line, it found it very hard to do so because the public and the private interest were deeply intertwined. The East India Company was seen as a branch of the state. A lot of the members of parliament held stocks of the East India Company, so they had an interest in keeping the company rich. So eventually a line was drawn when the company entered into financial difficulties, when it engaged into all sorts of, it came on the back of a financial crisis, it sparked a famine in India, there was unrest, so it sort of lost control both financially and in its sovereign capacities. And so that is when the line was drawn. We take that as a warning shot, let's say, and we call for governments to step in and to intervene before we have to wait for something similar to happen.
1: That is Dr. Alessio Terzi explaining his research comparing SpaceX to the East India Company. He's from the Bennett School of Public Policy, and he was speaking to NewsHour on the BBC World Service. We'll be back with you shortly.

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2: Some toasty times to be sure for Western New York and the Finger Lakes. Today brings intervals of clouds and sun, a high temperature of 90 degrees, the record for today's date, 93, set back in 2008. Watch for a shower or thunderstorm to pop later into the afternoon. Some of those showers and scattered thunderstorms will be with us into tonight. Overnight lows will be into the mid-60s. Watch for scattered showers and thunderstorms for Wednesday, highs in the mid-80s. For WXXI News, I'm meteorologist Josh Nichols.
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4: I'm Indira Lakshmanan. Health Secretary Robert F. Kennedy Jr. is urging Americans to get off antidepressants. 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
7: I'm Sean Lay in the BBC studios in London, coming to you live with NewsHour. West Africa is currently the global epicentre of illegal fishing, according to the United Nations Food and Agriculture Organization. 40% of the world's illegal industrial fishing occurs in its water, it's estimated, costing the region up to $10 billion a year in lost revenue and depleting fish stocks. Ed Butler visited Sierra Leone to investigate.
8: So we're coming along the beach here, virgin sand, and there is nothing on it except the occasional dugout canoe from the fishermen who live here. I'm on the island of Sherbro, off the southern coast of Sierra Leone. The entire community here lives off marine resources one way or another. Herring, snapper, the abundant prawns that lurk within the mangroves. Thomas Touré is president of the Sierra Leonean Fishermen's Union.
9: A dangerous job, actually. It gets money if you are lucky. If you are not lucky, it is dangerous. And illegal fishing is too much here. Because government authorities at times do be afraid to come to the fishers.
8: So this captures pretty much what Thomas is saying. You can see out to sea. I mean, there is now not three or four major trawlers, big industrial boats. They're completely different from the local ones. These are definitely closer in than 7 miles. They fish at night.
9: They fish at night.
8: Do they sometimes fish inside the exclusion zone?
9: Moreover, they fish inside the exclusive zone, inside inshore exclusive zone.
8: These boats aren't just taking the coastal catch. They're sometimes said to be physically attacking artisanal fishermen as well. Musa Gassimo is one of them.
10: Yesterday, I can't take her.
11: It was yesterday that they trod their chain.
8: They cut the nets?
11: Yeah. They cut the nets. It happens often.
8: Did you complain to anybody? Did you talk to the police?
12: It's about complaining, go through.
9: They do complain, but they are not adhered to.
8: Nobody listens.
9: Nobody listens.
12: The challenge for West African fisheries is illegal fishing.
8: Steve Trent is the co-founder of the Environmental Justice Foundation.
12: You've got a situation where billions of dollars now are being lost to those local economies, most of which are very poor. They are targeting species that are the bedrock, not just of livelihoods and jobs, but of food security for those people.
8: The Environmental Justice Foundation collects videos like this one, shot by artisanal fishermen, showing direct clashes with foreign trawlers. Here you can see the trawlermen throwing projectiles at the artisanal fishing boats, who are complaining that their nets have again been cut. Well, we approached the Sierra Leonean government for an interview on this matter. Cheikh Houssay is the acting director of fisheries for the government.
13: Illegal fishing, it used to be a big problem. At the moment, we've put in place measures, so it's reducing. There's vessel monitoring system, and if we catch anybody engaged in illegal fishing, they will be brought to the law.
8: Well, hang on. I mean, you say this, but there was a case of Atlantico Fishing Company's vessel Jan May, outstanding payments of around $100,000 because they illegally entered the exclusion zone, and you let them off.
13: Now, we don't let them off. The vessels were brought to port. The company was told to pay. The fine was so high, the company was unable to pay it. So recently we reviewed the fines, and we have now $150,000.
8: You let them off?
13: Yes. Yeah, but in principle, the government has considered that because of the COVID.
8: You see, the point is here that the local fishermen say they are having their nets cut regularly, and I've spoken to several fishermen who are saying they're having their nets cut by big trawlers, and they are not getting any relief from the Ministry of Fisheries.
13: That's not also true.
8: It's not true. They're lying.
13: It's not true.
8: Who is cutting their nets then? Because they keep saying
13: they're
8: losing.
13: They cut their nets.
8: They cut their own nets.
13: When that happens, artisanal fishing canoes, they do go out in the open waters, they compete for fishing grounds with the industrial trawlers. And so when they go there, there's a tendency that their net would be caught, especially if their lights are not on.
8: So who's carrying out all this illegal fishing? According to campaigner Steve Trent, the bulk of it is now the work of China's large international fishing fleet.
12: In the past, we've seen South Korean vessels there, we've seen Taiwanese doing bad things. But now, when you look across that region, you can see it is overwhelmingly Chinese.
8: And what do the Chinese say to these reports you're gathering?
12: So the Chinese, to date, it's been denial. Flat denial. What we need to see now is the Chinese government take this issue seriously, and most of all that it's harming these communities and these invaluable ecosystems in some of the poorest countries on our planet.
8: We did ask the Chinese Chamber of Commerce in Sierra Leone for comment on these allegations. They didn't respond. But in a statement, the Foreign Ministry has said that China is a responsible fishing nation and it strictly enforces the regulations of its distant water fishing activities in accordance with international law.
7: Ed Butler. Finally, this hour we go to the Philippines, where rescue and recovery continues across Mindanao, the second biggest island. At least 40 people have died after an earthquake struck magnitude 7.8. Richard Gordon is chairman of the Philippine Red Cross.
14: There's a lot of damage to hospitals, bridges, roads, and certainly there are some areas that are isolated right now. Right now we're looking at a municipality called Glan that is about north of General Santos, which is hit badly, along with Sarangani province. Now, they have lost two bridges on the way to Glan, and another town is also isolated. So we're looking at supplying it with food and water.
7: Richard Gordon at the Red Cross. Our Southeast Asia correspondent Jonathan Head sent us this update.
15: The damage is pretty bad because it was a very, very powerful earthquake and there have been a number of aftershocks as well. So most of the damage that's been measured in terms of buildings, we're talking about thousands of buildings, public buildings, private buildings, have been monitored in the main cities, in particular General Santos City, which was very close to the epicentre. But as Richard Gordon was saying there, it's much harder to gauge the damage in rural areas because the roads have been quite literally been severed. These roads have been broken into pieces. They're totally impassable. So it is very hard to get up to those areas. And it's not just about the loss of shelter. If you've got no water supply and no power as well, it's going to be very tough for people there. So we're not really fully abreast of the full scale of the human impact, but it's certainly very big. The death toll at the moment is hovering somewhere around 40, but it'll probably go up. There are still thought to be quite a lot of people trapped in some of those collapsed buildings. So there's a combination of different things going on at the moment. You've got medical treatment being given to people outdoors in tents because the hospitals have been damaged and there's a fear that they might yet collapse. Schools have all been closed and a lot of them have been damaged. It was the very start of the school year when the earthquake struck. And you've also got rescue teams combing through collapsed buildings, calling out. They brought in sniffer dogs as well to try to get people who are still trapped inside, if they're still alive.
7: Jonathan Head, that's NewsHour.
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18: Is the U.S. becoming more or less accepting on LGBTQ issues? New poll numbers from Gallup show opinions are complicated. 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Hi, I'm Jen White. Today on 1A, support for LGBTQ rights in the U.S. A new Gallup poll suggests that support for same-sex marriage and trans rights is down, especially among Republicans. What's behind declining support after two decades of increasing acceptance? We talk it through and we hear from those who say that less acceptance means more fear of rights being taken away. One advocate in Virginia tells us about pushing to get same-sex marriage protections enshrined in the state's constitution. And we want to hear from you. 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
19: Live from NPR News in Washington, I'm Korva Coleman. Israel says it reopened Gaza's main cargo crossing after shutting it for a day. It was closed after a missile exchange between Israel and Iran. NPR's Anas Baba reports from Gaza.
20: Karim Shalom Crossing with Israel resumed operations Tuesday, allowing aid and commercial goods to enter Gaza once again. Israel says the crossing can handle hundreds of trucks a day and that this single entry point is sufficient to meet Gaza's needs. Gaza's border authorities dispute that, and UN figures show approximately 200 trucks enter Gaza daily. Monday's shutdown halted the flow of goods into the territory, even though Gaza was not involved in the fighting between Israel and Iran. Israeli authorities also announced plans to reopen the Rafah crossing on the Gaza-Egypt border for limited travel. But Rafah remained closed Tuesday, leaving patients, students, and other travelers still waiting to cross. Israel has repeatedly closed Gaza's crossing during periods of heightened regional tensions. Anas Baba, NPR News, Gaza.
19: Stocks opened higher this morning as the National Association of Realtors reported a modest uptick in home sales last month. NPR Scott Horsley reports the Dow Jones Industrial Average rose more than 400 points in early trading.
21: Sales of existing homes rose 3.2% last month, a small sign of life in what has been a lackluster housing market. The average price of a home sold in May climbed to just over $429,000. 35% of homes sold in May went to first-time buyers. That's a modest increase over April's share. Housing affordability is still a challenge, though, with mortgage rates averaging just under 6.5%. The benchmark price of crude oil in the United States is back below $90 a barrel. Retail gasoline prices dipped less than a penny overnight. AAA says the average price of regular gas is hovering around $4.16 a gallon. Asian stocks were mixed overnight. Scott Horsley, NPR News, Washington.
19: U.S. immigration officials have barred a popular Somali soccer referee from entering the U.S. for the World Cup. Somalia says he had a valid visa to enter the U.S. despite the Trump administration's travel ban on Somali citizens. NPR's Jewel Bright has more.
22: Omar Atan was stopped at Miami International Airport by U.S. Customs and Border Protection officers and repatriated to Turkey, from where he will return home today. U.S. Customs and Border Protection put out a statement without directly mentioning Atan, saying a Somali national was deemed inadmissible due to vetting concerns. Atan was named Africa's best referee last year, and he was said to become the first Somali referee to officiate in a World Cup tournament. The president of soccer's governing body, FIFA, previously addressed concerns around U.S. travel bans by saying teams and officials need to access any World Cup host country. Otherwise, there would be no World Cup. Drew Bright, NPR News, Lagos.
19: You're listening to NPR News. There are primary elections in four states today, Maine, Nevada, North Dakota, and South Carolina. They're holding contests for governor as well as local and national seats. Alaska's primary election isn't until August 18th, but Alaska's lieutenant governor says the state is investigating a retired teacher named Dan Sullivan. He recently filed to run for the U.S. Senate as a Republican. He's competing against Alaska's Republican incumbent senator, who was also named Dan Sullivan. Alaska Public Media's Liz Ruskin reports the state's lieutenant governor and the incumbent senator claim the challenger is acting in bad faith.
0: Senator Dan Sullivan says Democrats are trying to cheat to win control of the Senate. But challenger Dan Sullivan says he's not colluding with any candidate or party. He says he's running because the incumbent doesn't represent ordinary Alaskans. And he says the fact that Senator Sullivan shares his name adds insult to injury. The lieutenant governor's letter asks him to answer, under penalty of perjury, seven questions, including about his party affiliation. Alaska's open primary means both Dan Sullivans could advance to the November ballot, along with Democrat Mary Peltola. Alaska's ranked choice system lessens the possibility that any candidate can act as a spoiler. For NPR News, I'm Liz Ruskin in Anchorage.
19: NASA will reveal the next crew of astronauts for the Artemis 3 mission. This follows the Artemis 2 team that flew around the moon and back this year. This is NPR.
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0: Voices 1A. I'm Jen White. Across the U.S., cities and communities are celebrating Pride for the month of June. At the same time, a new poll from Gallup suggests attitudes around LGBTQ issues are shifting. After two decades of increasing support among those surveyed, that support has now dropped, the swing being largely driven by Republicans. Only 4 years ago, Gallup polling data suggested a majority of Republicans supported same-sex marriage at 55%. That number is now at 37%, levels last seen more than a decade ago. Support for transgender issues among Republicans Gallup polled is also down. Only 5% say changing one's gender is morally acceptable. That number was at 22% 5 years ago. Trans rights in the U.S. have become an especially hot-button issue among conservative politicians and voters. President Trump even campaigned on it, spending millions of dollars on anti-trans ads. Since then, the administration has rolled back protections for trans people and access to gender-affirming care. What is the state of LGBTQ rights in the U.S. today? And what does this reported dip in acceptance mean for the community? For that, let's turn to our panel. Jeffrey Jones is a senior editor at Gallup and the author of this latest poll on LGBTQ attitudes. Jeff, welcome back to the program.
1: Thanks for having me.
0: Also with us is Andrew Flores, an associate professor of political science at American University and a visiting scholar at the Williams Institute at UCLA School of Law. His research focuses on attitude change and public policies affecting LGBTQ populations. Professor Flores, thanks for joining us.
2: Thanks for having me.
0: And Orion Rumler, a reporter covering LGBTQ healthcare at the 19th. Orion, welcome back.
3: Thank you so much, Jen.
0: So, Jeff, let's talk through these new numbers from Gallup that came out last week. First, how did you gather this data and who did you poll?
1: We poll a random sample of American adults, so anyone 18 years of age or older. We do it by telephone so that we can maintain our trends that go back decades. With respect to the same-sex marriage trend, that goes back to 1996. When we first did that, 27% were in favor of same-sex marriage. And as you mentioned, just a few years ago, it was up to 71%, which is really one of the biggest changes in public opinion that we have seen over these decades. But, you know, it has come down a little bit in the last few years.
0: What should we keep in mind, Jeff, when talking about this most recent poll in terms of nuance in the data and how fully it can reflect the views of the entire U.S. population?
1: I think, you know, the polling methodology is we try and keep it as consistent as possible. Obviously, we're, you know, responding to changes in societal things. Like, for example, we're doing a lot more interviews by cell phone than we used to in the past, but we make sure that we represent everybody in the U.S. As much as possible and trying to keep everything consistent so that when we see changes over time, we know it's because attitudes are changing and that people, you know, the sample isn't changing or it's not due to some methodological change.
0: Well, we heard from so many of you about this latest poll. Here's some of what you shared.
4: Hi, this is Joanne from Massachusetts. If we're going to continue to go backwards in all ways, love conquers all. No reason for this. And I'm really discouraged about the drop in support for same-sex marriage.
5: Hi, my name is Patrick from Indianapolis, Indiana. My views have changed on LGBTQ plus issues. I guess in the positive, I'm very more supportive and outspoken given the dangers that I've seen, you know, come through my friends in that community. So I try to be a positive light in that area now.
0: Joanne, Patrick, thanks for those voicemails. You can add your voice to the conversation. Has your own view shifted one way or the other? If you're part of the LGBTQ plus community, have you felt a difference in how your city or town approaches these issues? Email us at 1A@WAMU.org. Professor Flores, as someone who researches attitude shifts that affect LGBTQ communities, what was your initial reaction to the numbers Jeffrey shared?
2: They were incredibly shocking to a degree, but it sort of highlights, at least to me, the continued fracture in political polarization between the two parties and the way in which that there's been a growing movement that has been very much focused on transgender rights and how that has sort of spilled over into a broader question about LGBTQ rights. And I think that this growing partisan polarization is in part a part of this growing dialogue.
0: Well, we heard from Kat in Michigan, who emails, as a trans woman who is socially transitioned in her mid-20s, this decline in acceptance and rise in hate, especially from the federal government, weighs on my mental health constantly. Not only is it added stress, but the fear of losing rights is almost constant. I attribute a lot of it, especially recently, to the rise in the MAGA movement. And here's another message we got from one of you.
6: Hi, I'm Roan. I'm calling from Chicago. And yeah, I'm queer, and you know, I, amongst like my friends and like the people I care about, like I don't think anyone's attitude around, you know, LGBT rights have changed at all, but I know it has changed at a federal level and just like, you know, in kind of online conversations and discourse and stuff. And, you know, I think it's really sad that, you know, people like me just want to live our lives and love who we love and be who we want. And, you know, that people have been kind of radicalized that to thinking that there's a problem with that.
0: Ron, thanks for that message. Orion, as Ron referenced, we've seen changes at the federal level. Give us a broad overview of how the Trump administration has approached LGBTQ rights.
2: Absolutely. So this second Trump administration has prioritized rolling back LGBTQ rights in a way that we did not see the same intensity in the first Trump administration. So far, the federal government has terminated $600 million in CDC grants for programs supporting HIV and STD prevention. They've also gone through in the National Institutes of Health. They've canceled over $800 million in research grants to understand LGBTQ health, including studies about cancer and HIV prevention. We've also seen really specific focus on rolling back trans rights from this administration. The administration has barred trans people from getting passports that reflect the gender they're currently living as, which can make travel stressful. And we've also seen the administration also be really focused on investigating hospitals over gender-affirming care for minors. Specifically, the government is trying to get its hands on private medical data of trans kids from across the country. And that escalation is definitely scaring a lot of parents, including trans parents.
0: Professor Flores, give us some insight into the political messaging around LGBTQ rights that we've seen from the GOP just in recent years.
2: Yeah, that's a great question. And I think that's one that is like under appreciated is that at least when I have conversations with interviewers, it's always that the Democrats are talking about transgender people and pronouns. And I think it's good to remind people that it's actually the Republican establishment and conservative movement that has actually made this a large issue. In terms of the political dynamic, that's my major concern is, how have transgender people just been put into a political situation that maybe they didn't even need to be in the first place?
0: Jeff, were there other things that stood out to you from this data, specifically as it concerns LGBTQ rights and acceptance?
1: One thing, too, I do want to emphasize, we have seen a backtrack in support for same-sex marriage, perceiving gay-lesbian relations as morally acceptable or changing one's gender as morally acceptable. But the decline has been, it hasn't been that great. So we still have about two-thirds in support for same-sex marriage. One thing that did stand out among Republicans, you noted that Republicans as a whole are opposed to same-sex marriage. However, it's mainly older Republicans who are opposed. We do find majority support for Republicans basically under the age of 55, pretty solid support. In fact, 63% of Republicans who are 18 to 34 are in favor of same-sex marriage, and 57% of those who are 35 to 54 who are Republicans support same-sex marriage. So there's definitely a big party story, but there's also a generational story, and we see younger generations much more supportive of same-sex marriage and LGBTQ rights than older Americans.
0: Orion, it's been a little over a decade since the Supreme Court held that same-sex marriage is constitutionally protected under the Due Process and Equal Protection clauses in the 14th Amendment, but we're now seeing state-level challenges to same-sex marriage. It's happening in 11 states, according to the Associated Press. What's behind that push?
2: Right. So nearly 50 conservative organizations, they've launched a new campaign lobbying to end marriage equality. It's called Greater Than. These are a lot of groups that people probably have heard about before. You know, Focus on the Family is an old one. The Heritage Foundation is involved. These groups are lobbying against marriage equality, but we do know the Supreme Court has shown little to no interest in revisiting their landmark 2015 ruling.
0: We're talking to Orion Rumler, a reporter covering LGBTQ healthcare at the 19th. Also with us, Jeffrey Jones, a senior editor at Gallup, and Andrew Flores, an associate professor of political science at American University. We're also hearing from you. Maria emails, I am part of the LGBTQ plus community. I have felt the shift in the larger fabric of the country and feel that it is largely due to the MAGA movement and shift in generations. It seems that young Gen Z men are leaning more conservative than their female counterparts, which may play a role in the support of same-sex marriage going down. Well, we want to keep hearing from you. You can email us at 1A at WAMU.org. We'll be right back.

0: I'm Julie Philip, and I'm filling in for Evan Dawson on Connections. 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She's written a book about the creatures of the night and how important they are to the health of our planet. 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
4: 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Showtimes and tickets at thelittle.org.
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6: This is 1A. I'm Jen White. We're discussing shifting views over LGBTQ rights in the U.S. We're here with Jeffrey Jones, a senior editor at Gallup and the author of a new poll on LGBTQ attitudes. Also with us, Andrew Flores, an associate professor of political science at American University and a visiting scholar at the Williams Institute at the UCLA School of Law. His research focuses on attitude change and public policies affecting LGBTQ populations. And Orion Rumler, a reporter covering LGBTQ healthcare at the 19th. We're also hearing from you.
7: Hi, this is Hannah. I live in Baltimore County. I'm a member of the queer community. I have seen a lot of changes since the Trump administration came in and since the decline of support for gay marriage. I note that people are afraid to travel places. I certainly am, with their kids, because they're afraid of what could happen in certain states.
6: Thanks for that message. You can still add your voice to the conversation. Has your own view shifted on LGBTQ issues one way or the other? How concerned are you that challenges to marriage equality, access to gender-affirming care, or other LGBTQ issues will continue to gain traction? Email us at 1a@wamu.org. We got this from Lynn, who emails, who is making it a hot-button issue? The press and these various polls by focusing on it. Same-sex marriage is legal. Stop spotlighting public opinion. You're making it worse. The conservative right wing is making it a wedge issue. By responding to them, the press somehow legitimizes their point of view and their hate. Professor Flores, how often do we see public opinion tied to change in policies?
8: There's an intricate connection between kind of what the attitudes of the public are and what's reflected in public policy. It's sort of complicated. I have done research that actually shows that Obergefell or other legal cases have actually boosted support for marriage equality. And so there's kind of this symbiotic relationship between kind of what does the public want and how do our legal institutions and lawmaking institutions actually justify those? And then kind of does that also legitimize this opportunity to express maybe a more anti-LGBTQ perspective? And what you see in these data with Gallup and others are definitely this polarization around kind of what might be acceptable to say I'm not okay with this issue versus what I'm what am I okay with? Because it's very, I mean, yes, the decline in public support for marriage equality is definitely noteworthy. But if you look at...
6: But I also want to get to Lynn's specific criticism, which is that talking about this in public, doing polling like what Gallup has done for many years, in some way drives or legitimizes the anti-LGBTQ point of view. And as someone who studies this, is that something you agree with?
8: I actually do not. I'm sorry. But because I think that it's really important for us to be able to track these understandings of where people are. And that if there is this discomfort around marriage equality, that we should actually be able to understand that empirically. Like, these are facts. And if these are the facts that we have to understand, then that's where you know, that's where our science, our social science, should go. I don't think not collecting the data is going to change the fact of what's going on in people's day-to-day lives.
6: And Orion is a reporter who covers LGBTQ healthcare at the 19th. What do you make of the criticism that talking about these issues actually allows the ideas to gain traction?
9: I think if the conversation is done well and thoughtfully, like we're having now, or the coverage is done well and thoughtfully, then it can help reach some of these people who are slipping away from LGBTQ acceptance. Because in my mind, the most important thing I can do as a journalist is tell someone's story and have someone read that story who maybe would never meet a queer or trans person. Like, I really want to share people's stories in ways that exposes people to new ideas. And I think it's crucial to do that.
6: We also got this email from Adam who says, while I don't consider myself fully on the right, everyone is sick and tired of the policing of language and thought among the especially trans community and its allies. Sorry, but you're not correct or should automatically get your policies just because you're a marginalized group. And Professor Flores, I think this gets back to the earlier question about messaging versus policy. And I'm curious to hear your response to Adam's message there.
8: Yes, there's political correctness is a term that has been thrown around a lot. And I think there's a lot of people that want to be a part of a coalition that is very supportive of LGBTQ people, but then somehow feel as though they might be ostracized for saying the wrong thing. And so I think there's definitely an opportunity to be like welcoming more people into a conversation. And there's good research behind this. Just reminding people that you want to be a good person. It actually is effective in terms of making people change their minds around LGBTQ rights, especially transgender rights. And so it's just kind of reinforcing the idea that, you know, equality is a value that we value as Americans. And as long as that is actually communicated well, people tend to respond quite well to that.
6: Jeff, going back to this latest Gallup poll, what did it suggest about how Americans are thinking about trans issues?
10: It's a similar pattern to what we see for gay and lesbian issues specifically. We have seen a decline, but I will note that support for trans issues, it lags the support that we're seeing for same-sex marriage, gay-lesbian relations. So we're not at the majority in support for a lot of transgender issues. So when we ask people if they think it's morally acceptable to change one's gender, we're at around 40% right now. And the highest we've gotten on that in our polling on it, which only goes back about 5 years, is 46. So that's something that people haven't really come around to the same degree that they have come around for same-sex marriage and other issues.
6: And when you look at political party identification alongside that data, how does it break down?
10: We're still seeing Republicans are very opposed. I think that's a lot of what we're seeing with transgender issues. About 5% are in support of changing one's gender, they think it's morally acceptable to do that. Certainly, we're getting much higher support among Democrats and independents, certainly a lot more among Democrats than independents, but still something just not quite getting the same kind of support that the other issues are.
6: Well, I want us to hear from Sarah, a mother in Austin, Texas, who has a 12-year-old trans daughter. We've changed her name to protect their family. Sarah has joined us on the show several times throughout the years to talk about what life has been like for them in Texas, and she sent us this update.
11: A recent change that has been especially cruel, that did not go through our normal legislative process, was a change made for behavioral health, mental health, therapy, and counselors for the state of Texas, and that they are no longer allowed to write letters of support for adolescents, transgender adolescents, to receive health care, which, of course, is no longer illegal here in the state of Texas, but people have been seeking outside of the state of Texas. In addition to this, it's been especially hard to hear about the new decision that was made in regards to the detransition clinic being opened up.
6: Orion, last month we learned that Texas Children's Hospital is being mandated to create the country's first ever detransition clinic. It's part of a settlement agreement between the medical center, the Justice Department, and Texas Attorney General Ken Paxton. What do we know about the clinic and this agreement?
9: Right. So we're just getting new details. Texas Tribune has been really on top of this. The clinic, it will be mandated to provide a lot of services, including surgery, primary care, fertility counseling, psychiatry, endocrinology, psychotherapy. You know, and as someone who's been covering gender-affirming care for a long time, I read through this list, and to me, that sounds like it sounds the same as any other gender clinic. So, you know, obviously there's a political angle here where Texas has made it really clear that they do not want trans youth to transition to have access to these healthcare treatments. But in practice, I'm really curious what the difference actually will be for something being called a detransition clinic versus the gender-affirming care clinics we had before, because the services they're providing, they sound very similar.
6: Mm-hmm. Well, let's go back to our voicemail box. Here's another message we got from one of you.
12: Hi, I'm Reese from Davidson, North Carolina. And as a Gen X husband and parent to a queer teenager, my support for LGBTQ rights and issues is unwavering. And I am not remotely surprised that support for LGBTQ issues, because if there's one thing conservatives have proven, is that they will play the long game, especially when it comes to denying the rights of people who are not white. If you are not a white male with a compliant white female by your side, conservatives believe you deserve less rights. And the easiest group to target is the queer community.
6: We're here with Jeffrey Jones, a senior editor at Gallup, Andrew Flores, an associate professor of political science at American University, and Orion Rumler, a reporter covering LGBTQ healthcare at the 19th. There's still time to add your voice to the conversation. Email us at 1A at WAMU.org. I'm Jen White. You're listening to 1A. We also heard from Lisa, who emails, I live in Bloomington, Indiana, and am part of the LGBTQ plus community here. The state's governor, Mike Braun, just declared June Nuclear Family Month, stating that a family is a man, a woman, and their children. I see this as possibly emboldening bigots, but it might also have the effect of repulsing people who are alarmed at that sort of government overreach. Professor Flores, is there any tension within the Republican Party about how much LGBTQ issues should be a major part of the GOP platform?
8: That's a great question, and one that I thought I understood better earlier. These new Gallup data kind of show how much the members of the Republican Party can actually be polarized on these topics. It was, not too many years ago that it was over a majority of Republicans actually supported marriage equality. And the Respect for Marriage Act was passed by a bipartisan bill in Congress. And so to have these topics end up becoming very, very divided is really, like, surprising to me. And it really shows that opinion change, like there was no expectation that attitudes would have changed around marriage equality back in 2008. And they did. And so there's fluidity. And so opinion change can also go in the opposite direction. And so this tells me what polarization can do.
6: But are you seeing within the GOP itself any tension around how much to focus on LGBTQ issues?
8: Well, I mean, there is definitely that, I forget his name right now, but the recent politician who posted a Twitter, an ex tweet that was around rejecting homosexuality in the United States. And he immediately pulled that down, I think, about 20 minutes after he posted it. And it's very clear that that means that there is a difference in how the Republican Party wants to approach, I guess, questions of sexuality and gender, and then how that gets applied when it gets communicated to the public.
6: Well, we're still hearing from you. One of you emailed, in the past, I am a person who would have said that marriage should be between a man and a woman. My views on this subject have shifted. I've come to realize tolerance and love are more important than any person's opinions. And Doug in D.C. emails, perhaps some of the decline of support is the media preoccupation with identity politics and gays' own separatist behavior. For instance, many of my neighbors will be flying the rainbow flag this July 4th, not the stars and stripes. Orion, in your reporting, what have you learned about what may be driving some of these attitude shifts around LGBTQ issues, particularly among self-identified Republicans?
9: Right. Well, it's been really interesting. And I think it does go back to your question earlier about how has the party shifted. We did see in 2024, the Republican Party's official platform appeared to shift away from at least overtly opposing same-sex marriage. Because before they changed it in 2024, they had a bunch of references to marriages between one man and one woman. They took that out in 2024, which, you know, we all thought was interesting. And within, like, it's also been interesting to see what individual Republicans believe. And I've also been curious to see, like, for example, when we look at how, like, right now the federal government is trying to get its hands on trans kids' private medical data, that's something that, in my mind, might clash with conservative values about privacy and the government not getting in one's business. So I have been kind of curious to see the tension you're talking about and how it can, and at least from my perspective and some of the conversations I've had, that has been a point of tension for some folks when, even if they may think to themselves, I don't necessarily agree with this identity, but I can see in front of me the machine of the federal government coming down against these people, like getting into their business, getting into their lives. Some people just don't like that.
6: Jeff, really briefly, what are you still trying to understand about this data, or what are the next questions you're interested in asking?
10: Well, we're going to continue to track these attitudes. Like Andrew said, it's important for us to know where the public stands, and we can use that information to just get a sense of what the next steps are.
6: Well, that's Jeffrey Jones. He's a senior editor at Gallup. Jeff, thanks so much for joining us today. We're discussing how the U.S. is thinking about LGBTQ issues. Staying with us is Andrew Flores, an associate professor of political science at American University, and Orion Rumler, a reporter covering LGBTQ healthcare at the 19th. Still to come, is Virginia still for lovers? We hear why advocates in the Commonwealth are hoping to enshrine marriage equality in the Virginia Constitution this November. And how much could this change in opinion impact policy and law, especially when it comes to the Supreme Court ruling of Obergefell v. Hodges? That's just ahead. Jennifer in North Carolina emails, my son came out to me as a teenager in 2018. Although I worried about the difficulties he would face in his future, overall, I was optimistic about where the country was heading and that it would only get better. The last few years have been devastating. We'll be right back.

you write a love story when you don't often see yourself on the page? That's the question authors Tia Williams and Haley Blasingame wrestle with in their new novels, how they're rewriting romance centering Black women. Next hour on 1A.

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5: Back to our conversation in a moment, but first a note about an upcoming show. A flesh-eating parasite called the New World Screwworm has been detected in the United States for the first time in decades. Five cases have been confirmed in Texas and New Mexico, and a major outbreak could rattle the cattle industry and raise beef prices. On Thursday, we'll talk about the plan to combat it and what it means for the food on your plate. We'll also talk about ticks. Emergency room visits for tick bites were the highest in 10 years this April, according to the CDC. Lyme disease cases are approaching 500,000 a year, and ticks are now carrying diseases in parts of the country where they weren't found before. Have you or someone you know been affected by Lyme disease or another tick-borne illness? The number is 855-236-1212. Or maybe you're a rancher or veterinarian dealing with the screwworm threat, and you want to share your experience. Again, the number is 855-236-1A1A, or use our app, 1A Vox Pop, and we'll get to your thoughts on Thursday. Now back to our discussion on the shifting views of LGBTQ issues in the U.S. We're here with Andrew Flores, an associate professor of political science at American University and a visiting scholar at the Williams Institute at the UCLA School of Law. His research focuses on attitude change and public policies affecting LGBTQ populations. Also with us, Orion Rumler, a reporter covering LGBTQ healthcare at the 19th. And we're hearing from you. Evan in South Dakota emails, it's obvious why support for the LGBTQ community is down. It's been targeted as the conservative culture war for the last decade. Hundreds of millions of dollars were spent during the 2024 election cycle, specifically attacking transgender rights and freedoms. We've seen red states banning bathroom use, evidence-based gender-affirming care, denying passports and driver's licenses, and more. Well, now let's bring in Narissa Rahman.

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1: Which requires states to recognize same-sex marriages. What's the reason behind this push?
2: You know, the reason behind this push is that we want to be proactive in ensuring that every Virginia couple, regardless of who you are, has the rights and protections to marry the person you love. We also want to ensure that our state constitution, a revered document, is reflective of our community that is, that exists in Virginia. So this is really a proactive measure. It's looking to who our friends, families, and neighbors are and saying that, you know, we respect your relationships. We honor that, and that we recognize the humanity of our fellow Virginians. And so this amendment, which, you know, really for us has been decades in the making and has been work that has happened over a number of years since 2006, is really about our state recognizing and honoring all of those marriages equally.
1: You and your wife got married in Virginia 3 years ago. What does this campaign mean for you personally?
2: Yeah, this campaign is personal to me, not just as a Virginia voter that wants to do everything I can to ensure our Commonwealth is moving in the right direction, but it's also deeply personal and important for me and my wife. Brianna and I got engaged in 2002. And she is my home. She's my best friend. You know, she's the person I'm building a life with. And we want that same, that same privilege afforded to other couples, LGBTQ couples, or any couple in Virginia who is making such a critical and important decision. My wife and I were engaged, close to the end of June, and a few days after getting engaged, we saw the Supreme Court take action in the Dobbs decision and, you know, overturning Roe v. Wade. While we had that really beautiful moment of being engaged and celebrating that moment with our friends and family who were in town, the right of marriage equality immediately popped in our mind. And it's so easy to assume that a right is safe once a court has secured it. This campaign is, I think, so deeply personal for many couples in Virginia, and that's really what we're fighting for.
1: Well, I'm going to go to another voicemail we got from one of you.
3: I'm gay. I've never been married, but I hope to be married one day, and it feels like that right could be taken away. My very best friend in the world, he is trans, and trans people are being targeted like never before, and that scares me. It scares him and his husband.
4: Something that I fear is that we're going to lose the right for gay marriage. You know, we've seen our right for abortion being taken away, which just a couple of years ago, I personally and a lot of people thought like that would never happen. We thought we were that we have learned too much to revert back to that. But the way I see, I fear that we're going to lose the right for gay marriage.
1: Thanks for those messages. Now, Narissa mentioned the 2022 Dobbs decision, and Justice Clarence Thomas released a concurring opinion saying the court should reconsider past rulings, including Obergefell. Professor Flores, how well-founded are these fears that Obergefell v. Hodges could be overturned?
5: Not unfounded, in the sense that if you can overturn Roe v. Wade, there's a huge chance that you can possibly overturn a lot of established precedent. I mean, look at what's going on currently with the Voting Rights Act and how much effect does that law still have in our current polity. And so I'm hesitant to say that Obergefell will be overturned, but I am suspicious that the court might find many ways, just like the Voting Rights Act, to poke holes into precedent that makes things become less than equal. And as Justice Ginsburg said during oral

0: arguments in Obergefell. Like, is this marriage or is this skim milk marriage? And I think that's the question that might be on the top of my head. Like, how many holes can be poked in to what is marriage equality?
1: Orion, what kind of efforts are you seeing from other states in an effort to try to protect marriage equality in the face of pushback against LGBTQ people?
2: Right. So we've seen in the past couple of years, states, like especially progressive states, like back in 2024, we saw California, Colorado, and Hawaii. They all had ballot measures to protect the right of people of any genders to marry. We're talking about Virginia taking on this effort, which has been building for them for a long time. You know, lawmakers approved this marriage equality amendment in 2025. So now it's going to voters this fall. We've seen similar efforts in various states. So momentum has definitely been building for that. It hasn't been successful everywhere. But advocates are definitely pushing for this. We've seen pushes in Arizona and Nebraska in recent years as well.
1: And Arisa, you launched a campaign at the start of the month to get the word out to residents in Virginia about this ballot measure that would enshrine marriage equality into your state's constitution. What's your case to Virginians about why they should support this measure?
3: Yeah, last Monday on the first day of June, we launched Virginians for Marriage Equality, which is the campaign that will be there to, you know, educate and mobilize voters to support this amendment in November. Our goal over the next 5 months is to talk to as many Virginia voters as we can and encourage them also to have conversations with their friends, families, and neighbors about the things that matter most to us here in Virginia, which are really our freedoms and values. We want folks to, remember and get to know their fellow neighbors, you know, the person they call their doctors or their school teachers, and extend a message that, marriage is really more than just a piece of paper. This is also affording, you know, folks many rights and privileges. We want to ensure that when, you know, if my wife is ever sick in the hospital, I want to be able to, you know that I have the right to visit her. This has to do with adoption. Filing taxes. You know, there's so much that comes with marriage. We want to ensure that folks know that we can be, you know, really proactive here in Virginia.
1: And we've been talking about shifting attitudes around LGBTQ rights with this latest Gallup polling data tells us. What are you hearing from the Virginians you talk to about this?
3: You know, for the LGBTQ Virginians who were, you know, voting in 2006 and remember the amendment passing then, folks are ready to right this wrong. There are a lot of folks in the community that recognize what's at stake and are very familiar with the issue. There are a lot of allies in the community or general community members who we have to educate them on, you know, this ban exists in our constitution and we should remove it. And so I think our message is really twofold is, you know, mobilizing the folks that we know will support it, but then also doing some education. I think there are a lot has changed in the last 20 years in Virginia, including more people coming here because of, you know, anti-transgender laws being passed in other states and folks coming to Virginia who see us as a beacon of hope. And so we want to ensure that they're, like, aware of the opportunity that they have in November. And that's a beautiful thing we all get to do on Election Day is to show that we care about our state and that we want to take care of each other.
1: We're talking to Narissa Rahaman, the Executive Director of Equality Virginia. Also with us, Andrew Flores, an Associate Professor of Political Science at American University, and Orion Rumler, a reporter covering LGBTQ healthcare at the 19th. I'm Jen White. You're listening to 1A. And here's another message we got from you.
4: My name is Randy. I'm calling you from DeBary, Florida, near Orlando. Please discuss the influence of the church, in particular the evangelistic side of the church, and its both its voting bloc and its power.
5: As a member of the LGBTQ plus community in Alabama, I'm finding that most of my neighbors watch only right of center news formats. And those news formats, for example, Fox or America One, just provide a disproportionate coverage to transgender girls in girls and women's sports.
1: Thanks for those messages. I really wanted to focus in on that religion piece, Nerissa. Some Virginia Republican lawmakers are against the measure you're advocating for. We reached out to Lynchburg State Senator Mark Peek. He said in a statement that his faith teaches him marriage is between one man and one woman and that he plans to campaign vigorously against the proposed amendment. According to Virginia Public Media, the number of Republicans voting against this proposal increased compared to a similar marriage measure in 2021. So what would you say to Republican lawmakers in your state?
3: Yeah, my message to them first is that, you know, they have constituents in their district that are same-sex couples, both married and unmarried. I believe the most recent census data we have is that there is at least one same-sex married couple in every county in Virginia. And so these Republican lawmakers have constituents in their district that are hoping and needing this amendment to pass in November. You know, this amendment is really about the right to marry and the freedom to marry. It is not forcing churches or religious leaders to perform weddings or any ceremonies that they don't want to. And in fact, their own governor in 2022, Republican Governor Glenn Youngkin, signed a bill that did a few things. One, it did say that marriage licenses in Virginia must be issued to any two people seeking a lawful marriage, regardless of who they are or who they love. And that language also included, language around religious freedom, clarifying that, you know, churches, faith leaders are not required to perform these weddings.
1: Well, let's get to one more of your emails. I'm queer and live in the ultra-red state of South Dakota. My state legislature passes anti-trans and anti-gay bills routinely every session. My hackles raise when I hear the top Democratic candidates say that they're going to leave trans queer rights and protections up to the states. You've been discussing the rise in intolerance from Republicans, but I think there's a lot of it happening among Democrats, too. They're willing to throw us red state queers under the bus in order to court the moderate vote. We have just about a minute left here. Orion, briefly, I'd love to hear your response to that, especially as you think about your reporting and what you're seeing there.
2: Right. There are definitely moderate Democrats running for office who have tempered language, or like they're a moderate Democrat who go to Pride events. Like Seth Moulton of Massachusetts, he was just at a Pride event and he was booed by, you know, a group of trans and queer people who are upset with him because he has made statements indicating that he does not, he doesn't have a blanket endorsement for trans girls in women's sports. So specifically the sports issue within trans rights has been a piece of trans rights that some moderate Democrats have made it clear they want to step away from while still supporting LGBTQ rights more broadly. So that is something we're starting to see heading into the next elections.
1: Well, we'll leave the conversation there for now. That's Orion Rumler, a reporter covering LGBTQ healthcare at the 19th. Also with us today, Andrew Flores, an associate professor of political science at American University. He's also a visiting scholar at the Williams Institute at the UCLA School of Law. And Nerissa Rahaman, the executive director of Equality Virginia. That's a statewide LGBTQ advocacy group. Thanks to you all. We'll wrap on a couple of messages from you. Olivia emails, I'm an openly married lesbian living in a conservative community. My wife and I have been together for 18 years. We're raising two children. What has always been perplexing to me is the disconnect between personal relationships and public policy. Many people who know and care about our family would say they support and love us, yet may oppose equal rights or protections for LGBTQ people. I've never fully understood that gap, but so few people understand the true implications of rolling back rights on the lives of people they truly love. Today's producer was Michelle Harbin. This program comes to you from WAMU, part of American University in Washington, distributed by NPR. I'm Jen White. Thanks for listening, and we'll talk again tomorrow. This is 1A.

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1: Every year in the U.S., around 340 million antidepressant prescriptions are written. RFK Jr., the U.S.'s top health official, says that's too many and that people need more help getting off the meds. Some doctors worry his warnings go too far. How antidepressants help us and how we taper off of them. Next time on 1A.
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1: Romance is a best-selling fiction genre every year. But how do you write a love story when you aren't used to seeing yourself represented on the page? From WAMU and NPR in Washington, this is 1A. Hi, I'm Jen White. A young black woman in D.C. explores her identity in the shadow of the 2024 election. A casting agent tries to shed past trauma to find love. Those are women at the heart of novels out this summer that are pushing the boundaries of romance. Authors Tia Williams and Haley Blassingame join us to talk about writing love stories centering black women navigating work, politics, non-monogamy, and more. But first, a resurgence of fighting has threatened the shaky ceasefire in the Iran war. What to know about the situation in the Middle East after this news?
7: Live from NPR News in Washington, I'm Corva Coleman. There are primary elections in four states today: Maine, Nevada, North Dakota, and South Carolina. In Nevada, the gubernatorial primary has drawn national attention. Democrats who are running for the nomination include Nevada State Attorney General Aaron Ford and Washoe County Commissioner Alexis Hill. On the Republican side, incumbent Governor Joe Lombardo is facing six GOP challengers. NPR's Sage Miller says Democrats want to take on Lombardo, who has been endorsed by President Trump.
8: Democrats believe they have a shot at winning the office. That's because Trump is pretty unpopular in Nevada at the moment. Tourism is down in a state that really relies on it. Gas is expensive. The war in Iran is unpopular. His immigration and tariff policies aren't boding well. And all of that is making it harder for Republican Nevada Governor Joe Lombardo to keep his job in November.
7: NPR's Sage Miller reporting. Russia's government is acknowledging that weeks of Ukrainian drone attacks are behind recent shortages of gasoline in parts of the country. From Moscow, NPR's Charles Maines has details.
9: Russia's energy ministry said an uptick in enemy aerial attacks was to blame for gas shortages in several regions of southern Russia. That includes the Crimean Peninsula, which Russia illegally seized from Ukraine in 2014, where long lines outside gas stations amid strict fuel rationing have become the new normal. Ukraine says its strikes on Russian energy infrastructure are aimed at limiting the Kremlin's windfall from surging global energy prices amid conflicts in the Middle East. Their impact has seen a reduction of Russia's oil export capacity by up to 40%, according to some estimates, even as Russian President Vladimir Putin has insisted the attacks have had minimal negative impact on Russia's larger economy. Charles Maines, NPR News, Moscow.
7: The World Health Organization says more than 100 confirmed Ebola deaths have been reported in Democratic Republic of the Congo. The United States is trying to set up a quarantine facility in Kenya to treat Americans who may have the disease. Michael Koloki reports protesters against the facility are demonstrating in Kenya.
10: Protesters in the central Kenyan town of Nanyuki shouted slogans calling on authorities to block a planned U.S. Ebola quarantine facility at a nearby military base. Business was disrupted as police engaged demonstrators in running battles. Last month, the White House said that the U.S. was setting up a facility in Kenya where Americans who had been exposed to Ebola would be quarantined. A Kenyan court later temporarily blocked those plans. Meanwhile, authorities in the Democratic Republic of Congo say the presence of armed groups is hampering efforts to assist communities affected by the Ebola outbreak. For NPR News, I'm Michael Koloki in Nairobi.
7: The Pentagon says a U.S. military helicopter went down near the Strait of Hormuz yesterday. Two crew members aboard were safely rescued. This is NPR. An earthquake with a magnitude of 6.1 struck off the northern coast of Cuba yesterday. It was so powerful that people in wide parts of Florida felt the shaking. Some buildings were evacuated in Miami-Dade County as a precaution, but no damage or injuries were reported. The U.S. Geological Survey says this is the strongest earthquake measured by modern instruments in this region since 1950. A college football player who admitted to sports gambling will be allowed to keep playing, at least for now. In a ruling that has stunned college sports, a Texas judge has blocked a decision by the NCAA to revoke Texas Tech star Brendan Sorsby eligibility. NPR's Kristen Wright reports.
11: A Texas judge restored Sorsby's NCAA eligibility and said the Texas Tech quarterback would suffer irreparable harm if he didn't get to play college football anymore. Sorsby's attorneys have argued the NCAA ban is discrimination. Sorsby says his gambling is an addiction. He entered a treatment program and was diagnosed with a gambling disorder. The transfer to Texas Tech acknowledged betting thousands of dollars, including on his own team when he played for Indiana University. The NCAA said in a statement on X, the court's decision undermines and corrupts the integrity of sports, and that it is committed to supporting student-athlete mental health. The Athletic reports the NCAA has filed a notice of appeal. Kristen Wright, NPR News.
7: Game 4 is tonight in Las Vegas in the Stanley Cup Final. The Vegas Golden Knights lead the Carolina Hurricanes 2-1 in the Men's Pro Hockey Championship. I'm Corva Coleman, NPR News, in Washington.
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14: This is 1A. I'm Jen White. After a weekend of renewed fighting between Iran and Israel, both sides are halting strikes amid a precarious ceasefire. Fighting escalated on Sunday with Israeli strikes outside of Beirut in Lebanon. The Israeli military said it was targeting Hezbollah, the Iranian-backed militant group in Lebanon. Iran sent retaliatory missiles towards Israel. Israel also said that it launched two waves of airstrikes across Iran on Monday, including on Iran's biggest petrochemical facility. Monday saw further exchanges of fire between the two nations. Donald Trump publicly called on both countries to stop attacks. It was the worst escalation of fighting since April's ceasefire between Iran and Israel. Meanwhile, Israel has continued its incursion into southern Lebanon. Earlier today, Israeli strikes in southern Lebanon killed 13 people. That's according to Lebanon's national news agency. So what do these events tell us about where Israel and Iran will go next, and how close is the U.S. to being pulled into a larger war in the region? Joining us from Riyadh, Saudi Arabia, is Greg Carlstrom. He's the Middle East correspondent at The Economist. Greg, welcome back to the program.
15: Thanks for having me again.
14: So, Greg, just catch us up on the very latest, because as we know, this story is moving very quickly.
16: It's moving very quickly, and yet it seems almost as if we're back where we started before all of this drama over the weekend. The ceasefire between Israel and Iran is back in force. We haven't had any strikes in more than 24 hours at this point. And so that fighting has stopped. Israel continuing to bomb southern Lebanon and Hezbollah continuing to attack northern Israel. But we haven't seen the sorts of Israeli strikes on Beirut, the Lebanese capital, that precipitated this crisis over the weekend. So again, things have sort of come full circle, and we're waiting to see now whether there is any progress towards this broader U.S.-Iran agreement that might pause the war for a longer period of time, or whether there's another round of this coming in the days or weeks to come.
14: Well, Israeli Prime Minister Benjamin Netanyahu released a video statement about the pause in fighting between Israel and Iran. Let's take a listen.
17: At the moment, the fire has ceased, because after we struck the terror regime in Tehran, it stopped attacking us. If the terror regime in Iran makes the mistake of attacking us again, we will respond with force.
14: Now, as we said, Greg, President Trump called for both sides to, quote, immediately stop fighting. This was in a post on social media Monday. On Sunday evening, he spoke on the phone with Netanyahu and urged him not to retaliate against Iranian strikes, but Israel did anyway. What can you tell us about the communication between Israel, the U.S., and Iran over the last couple of days?
16: I think some of the public messaging from the Trump administration and some of the media leaks that we've seen are for public consumption rather than a reflection of what really happened. I find it very hard to believe that Donald Trump laid down a clear red line, told the Israeli prime minister, do not carry out retaliatory strikes in Iran, and Netanyahu ignored him and carried out those strikes anyway. That just does not seem plausible to me. So I think more likely what happened in private is that the American president told the Israeli prime minister, you can retaliate, but stay within certain parameters. Mm-hmm. Don't strike, you know, certain bits of critical infrastructure. Don't turn this into a longer campaign. But he did give Israel a green light to retaliate. Now, he's denied that in public, I think, to avoid antagonizing the Iranians and to avoid making it look like America was a party to these Israeli strikes. But again, I think a lot of the public messaging just doesn't reflect what was said in private.
14: Well, that seems to indicate, Greg, that Israel, Iran, and the U.S. are all in a bit of a balancing act right now. When you talk about public messaging as compared to what's happening in private, how would you describe the current, not so much public stance, but perhaps more private stance of the three countries?
16: They're in a balancing act, and they have increasingly diverging interests. I think it's clear that Donald Trump wants to make a deal with Iran. He's maybe unhappy about how that deal is shaping up, but he wants some sort of a deal to further extend the ceasefire, because he really doesn't want to resume fighting. This is an unpopular war in America. It's already had a big impact on energy prices. His allies in the Gulf don't want him to restart. And so all of that factors into his thinking. I think for Israel, they are deeply nervous about the sort of deal that America and Iran might strike, that America might offer Iran substantial sanctions relief and not get much in return. Now, they can't entirely break with the Trump administration here, but they are unhappy about the deal. And I think Prime Minister Netanyahu, for a mix of foreign policy reasons and domestic political reasons, is certainly looking for ways to undermine or sabotage these negotiations. And then I think for the Iranians, yes, they would like a deal as well. I don't think they're keen to go another round with the United States. I think they are aware that would mean significant damage to their infrastructure. But this is a more emboldened Iranian regime than the one that we knew from before February 28th. And I think they're a bit more willing to gamble here. They are not as desperate for a deal as they think Donald Trump might be. And they are willing to leave open the possibility of another round of fighting as a way of pressuring the Americans into making further concessions.
14: Well, and what makes them confident that they could withstand another round of fighting?
16: It depends on what we mean by withstand. I mean, the damage is already quite extensive to their economy. 1 million people, by Iranian estimates, have lost their jobs as a result of the war. They are obviously having interruptions to oil exports and to imports as a result of the American blockade. It's getting to be summer. There's concern in Iran about how their energy infrastructure will hold up. You know, will they have blackouts and things like that over the summer? So they're in a bad way already. And they are aware, again, that another round of fighting will mean more damage to vital economic targets. We saw this earlier in the week when, as part of Israel's retaliatory strikes, they bombed a petrochemical plant in Iran. Those sorts of plants are vital for producing intermediate goods that are used by factories in other parts of the Iranian economy. And so probably further job losses and economic damage will result from that. So they're not in a position where they can really withstand this. I mean, the economic damage will be extensive, but this is a regime that frankly doesn't care much about the economic well-being of most of the population. We saw that with the mass protests earlier this year. And they are simply willing to endure more economic pain because they think they can take more of it than the U.S. or its allies can.
15: So endure, not withstand. I want to make sure we talk about Lebanon, because as part of the truce with Israel in April, Iran demanded that fighting in Lebanon cease. Now, Israel's continued occupying parts of southern Lebanon, saying their military campaign there is aimed at disarming Hezbollah. A wave of Israeli strikes killed 13 people in southern Lebanon today. That's according to the Lebanese National News Agency. And the Lebanese Ministry of Health says the overall death toll from the Israeli offensive since March 2nd has risen to 3,600, with a further 11,000 wounded. We know over 1 million have been displaced in Lebanon. We have a ceasefire that has not stopped Israel's incursion into the country, and we have Iran vowing to strike Israel again if Beirut becomes a target. So where does all this leave Lebanon?
16: The problem is you have this nominal ceasefire that is between the Israeli government and the Lebanese government, but the Lebanese government is not actually the party that is fighting this war on the Lebanese side. Hezbollah has not explicitly agreed to the ceasefire. They have suggested that so long as Israel is firing on Lebanon and occupying Lebanese territory, they will continue to fire at northern Israel. And the Lebanese state, the Lebanese army, are simply too weak to impose this agreement on Hezbollah. So they can make whatever deal they want. They can hold whatever negotiations they want. It doesn't mean much on the ground in the short term. Now, in the longer run, this deal is supposed to pave the way for the Lebanese army to start exerting its authority in parts of South Lebanon. Hezbollah fighters are meant to retreat to the north of the Litani River, so away from the border between the two countries. The Lebanese army is supposed to deploy in their place. The problem is we heard all of this before. This was meant to happen after the previous war ended in November of 2024. When the previous ceasefire took effect, and the Lebanese army made an effort to confiscate some of Hezbollah's weapons to deploy its forces in the south. We've seen over the past few months that effort simply wasn't enough. So as long as the Lebanese state is not powerful enough to put this agreement into effect, I think it won't mean much, whatever is negotiated between the two governments.
15: Meanwhile, a conflict that President Trump projected would only last a couple of weeks has stretched into months. How is the broader global community reacting to this ongoing conflict and the potential economic fallout as a result?
16: The surprising thing about this war is here we are 3+ months into it, and the predictions when it started were that if this was still going on in May or in June, oil prices would be flirting with $200 a barrel. And they're only about half that right now. And it's a combination of factors that have held oil prices down. You've had China importing less oil, reducing demand. The U.S. has been drawing down from its strategic reserves and exporting significantly more oil. The problem is we're getting to a point where China can't continue to suppress demand and the U.S. can't continue to draw down from its reserves. And if those two things flip at the same time, if we suddenly have increased demand in Asia and reduced supply from the U.S., the expectation amongst people in the industry is that we are headed for significantly higher prices later this month if we don't get to a deal that reopens the Strait of Hormuz.
15: That's Greg Karlstrom. He's Middle East correspondent for The Economist. He joined us from Riyadh. Greg, it's always great to talk to you. Thanks.
16: Thanks for having me.
15: For the latest on the war between Israel, Iran, and the U.S., stay tuned to NPR or NPR.org. Coming up, we switch gears and look at two upcoming books that put Black women at the heart of their love stories. That's just ahead. This is 1A.

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1: President Trump says the U.S. is close to an agreement with Iran to end the war, which could include a new deal about Iran's nuclear program. 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
1: This is 1A. I'm Jim White. Novels with love and sex at the center are among the best-selling books year after year after year. But more and more are challenging the conventions of romance as a genre and bringing us well beyond fairy tale endings. Two novels out this summer are pushing some of the boundaries of romance writing and love stories as we know them. And They All Fall in Love at the End, a young Black writer in D.C. explores non-monogamy while her city and the world deal with the fallout of the 2024 election. And in The Missed Connection, a casting agent tries to find the handsome stranger who sat next to her on a flight while navigating past trauma and a shaky work-life balance. We've asked the authors of these two new books to join us now to talk about writing complex love stories. Tia Williams is the best-selling author of 7 Days in June and a love song for Ricky Wilde. Her latest novel is called The Missed Connection, and it's out today. Tia, welcome to 1A.
2: Thank you. Thank you for having me.
1: And also with us is Haley Blassingame. Her debut novel is They All Fall in Love at the End. It's also available now, and you may recognize her name from the credits on this show. She's a producer here on 1A. Haley, welcome.
3: Thank you so much for having me.
1: And we want to hear from you. What questions do you have about writing romance or writing novels more generally? What are your favorite books with romance or love at the center? Email us at 1a@wamu.org. So I want to start by talking about genre. Haley, your book is about this 24-year-old in D.C. Her name is Kat St. Clair. She's a writer. Mm-hmm. She's dealing with a lot of family stuff. And relationship stuff and stuff that we will get into. But the romance isn't really the main story throughout. So where do you see your book falling into the romance genre, if at all?
3: Yeah, so I'll start by defining what romance is, at least how I define it. So the A plot, meaning the main storyline, must be the romantic story, the love story. And it must have a happily ever after, usually meaning the characters get together, or a happy for now. And so just like any genre, it's a contract between the writer and the reader that their expectations on some level are going to be met. So no, mine is not a romance, but it is still a love story. And to me, love stories transcend genre. And I think even though this isn't a romance, I don't identify as a romance writer, I still very much see myself as writing in conversation with romance and alongside romance.
1: But your book has often been cast as a romance.
3: Yeah.
1: How do you feel about that?
3: This is honestly like it's difficult to categorize a book when, so it's really literary fiction, which is like, not like horror or mystery. It's like a category of writing. It's more nebulous. Like you can have a literary mystery or literary horror. Mm-hmm. And so I think that's some of the like murkiness is that because there's a major romance plot, it's just easier to sort of put it under the umbrella. But I would call it a literary fiction book with a major romance plot.
1: Tia, what about for you? How do you define what makes a romance novel a romance novel?
4: So this is actually a hotly contested topic on social media, because real, you know, diehard romance fans have very, you know, strict rules, genre rules about what constitutes a romance. So like Haley was saying, a plot has to be the love story and there must be an HEA, which is a happily ever after. Mm-hmm. So anything within the confines of that is romance, can be classified as romance. And so, yeah, I mean, by definition, those are my novels. There's always a happy ending. And the love story is the central story.
1: Are you thinking, Tia, very much about genre when you sit down to write?
4: I actually am not thinking at all about genre. I'm not thinking at all. I don't have a thought in my head. I'm not thinking about genre. I'm not thinking about the audience. I'm not thinking about anything else but the story in front of me and fully inhabiting this world. You know, another big sort of tentpole of the genre is tropes, mm-hmm. right? So, you know, what tropes are in your romance novel? Is it friends to lovers? Is it enemies to lovers? Is it second chance romance? Is it forced proximity? Is it fake dating? Is it marriage of convenience? Right. Like all these different tropes. And a lot of younger authors come into romance with their list of tropes, and they sort of, you know, pick which ones they think are popular these days, or pick their favorites to read, and then they write about that. For me, it's a lot easier to not even think about tropes and sort of genre pillars. And it comes to me in the end. Like once I read over the book and edit it, you know, 3 million times, it becomes clear to me which tropes I've used.
1: Yeah.
4: But yeah, I really don't go into writing really thinking that much about the industry at all.
1: Well, Haley, I want to talk a bit about the plot line of your book. Your protagonist, Kat, they all fall in love at the end. She's a young woman. She's exploring romance with multiple partners. And the book was inspired by an essay you wrote for the New York Times Modern Love column, mm-hmm. and it was about non-monogamy. And the essay was titled, My Choice Isn't Marriage or Loneliness. And it garnered a lot of feedback. What kind of response did you get to that piece?
3: LOL. So let's start with the good. I did get a lot of positive responses from women of all ages. And that surprised me. Like a lot of my mom's older married friends, my mom is 65, identified with the piece. I think the piece is about autonomy and the boundary between yourself and your partner and sort of following the thread of your own desires. I think that spoke to them. I got a lot of positive feedback from people in the queer community. I got one woman who emailed me saying, thank you so much. I used this essay to break up with my boyfriend. I gave it to him. I was like, I hope my name wasn't on that. and then I got a lot of pushback, mostly from men in general on the internet and offline. I think they saw the piece as an affront. As, you know, I was this woman who broke up with my boyfriend over email in a callous way. I was called evil. I was like, maybe, I don't know. So yeah, it had a very mixed response. Mm-hmm. And that was when I realized, oh, I pressed a button. I didn't even know I was pressing.
1: Yeah. Atiya, in your book, The Missed Connection, this is your sixth book. It's about a woman named Sasha. She's a casting agent. She sits next to this man on a flight. While on one of her many work trips, and she falls for him, but she also forgets to get his contact information. And this sparks a series of events where Sasha hires a private investigator from her past to find him. Where did the idea for this story come from?
4: This idea actually came from a friend of mine, who had something similar happen at his job. Mm. A coworker, exactly the same, sat down next to a man on first class on her way to a work trip, fell madly in love, forgot to get his contact information, and she's emailing her work friend about him and doesn't realize that she accidentally CCs the entire company.
1: Wait, so this happened to someone?
4: It happened, yeah.
1: Oh my gosh.
4: And he told me this, and he was like, I don't know, I feel like you can do something with this. And so that was sort of the jumping off point for The Missed Connection. Yeah.
1: Sasha is in this book learning how to trust again and how to love again after going through a really traumatic period in her life. And I don't want to spoil too much, but she had a stalker. It's really shook her sense of safety. It shook her sense of self. How were you thinking about that balance between the romantic parts of the story and the really heavy parts of the story? Because you deal with what it means to live and deal with trauma.
4: Right. Yeah. It's interesting. I get that question a lot because all of my novels, straddle that line of like frothy, sexy, funny, fun love, and then darker themes in the background. And, you know, I do that because that's what life is. That's what real life is. Like, even while you're falling in love, you know, the horrors persist outside the door. You know what I mean? You know, you take yourself and all of your trauma with you wherever you go. So even if you're looking at, you know, a bright, fizzy rom-com, these are still two people living in the world. And to me, the bright pieces feel even brighter when you know the darkness from which these people come from, or, you know, what's, if I include what's really happening in the world or in the news, or, you know, and not in a downer way, but just in a, this is real life way. These are two real people falling in love in our world. It isn't a fantasy. It isn't, you know, taking place on, you know, in an alternate dimension. Mm-hmm. It's here and now. And it's
1: hard, and it's messy sometimes. And I think yeah. that's one of the interesting things that connects your book, Tia, and your book, Haley. Kat is very messy. Mm-hmm. Like in
3: capital M.
1: With a capital M-E-S-S-Y. And I'm curious why and how you approached creating a character who isn't always, she's not always lovable. She's kind of confusing at times. Like what questions did you want her to be grappling with in this book?
3: Oh, well, this part is very connected to my own struggles and grasping. I mean, I started this book when I was 25, so very close to Kat's age. And I just felt very lost in my love life. And I felt like I was a very grasping girl, and I think I turned to stories, and I always have, to understand myself. And in this time, I turned and could not find a story. And so, you know, some of the big questions she's asking is, and this is a question that comes up, I think, in any long relationship, is when what you owe yourself, and when that debt is in direct conflict with what you owe the people you care about. And that's a bind. And she's trying to figure out how to get out of it alive and by spiritually alive. Yeah. And she's also asking these questions within the context of gender and race, because she's in a heterosexual relationship. She's a Black woman living in a specific political context. And so those bump against the typical relational questions as well. You know, what do I owe a man? and you know, what does freedom look like to me? And so, yeah, it had to be messy. I don't know that she could have been really digging her heels into these questions without it, you know, getting into the dirt.
1: We're talking to Haley Blassingame. She's the author of the debut novel, They All Fall in Love at the End. Also with us, Tia Williams, author of The Missed Connection. It's her sixth book. And we want to hear from you. What questions do you have about the craft of writing? Or if there's a favorite romance novel, we'd love to hear it. Email us at 1A at WAMU.org. I'm Jen White. You're listening to 1A. We got this from Chris, who emails, it seems most novels I listen to seem to have a sex scene at one point or another. I'm a writer of short stories, but I always find these scenes to be cringeworthy. Do you separate yourself from the story to write these scenes, or do you put yourself fully into the scene? Any recommendation for writing these scenes? Yes, I'm blushing right now. Tia, we'll come to you first.
4: Okay. So the sex scene conversation. So what it, for me, I feel like it's a function of the plot, like anything else. It has to be propulsive. You have to learn something. It has to be revealing, about the characters. You have to learn something about them. You know, I don't just write a sex scene and drop it into a book. Mm-hmm. The function is to move the plot forward just like any other scene. And so it's just that this happens to have, you know, be steamy. So, you know, sometimes if, and you do have to be like in a place to write one, right? Like, so sometimes if I'm writing in a cafe or something and I get to a sex scene, I have to just put in parentheses, sexy stuff happens here, and come back to it. because it's embarrassing to to get all worked up, like in a cafe, like in front of people. It's just weird. I have to do it at home.
5: Haley, what about you?
3: Oh my God. I love a sex scene, which is weird to say this at my place of work. But I think they play an important function in literature, just like an argument scene or a fight scene. And I typically think of it as like, what is the scene trying to accomplish? Like, not all sex scenes are doing the same thing. Sometimes it's trying to show connection. Sometimes it's trying to show disconnection. Sometimes it's trying to show, you learn a lot about the characters and their dynamics in these scenes, because it's just like a scene in a cafe where you're having a long conversation. It's just, there's a physicality to it. And so I typically do a sex scene when there's a turning point in the relationship where something is going to be different between these people at the end and we can't go back. And that can be good, that can be bad. But, you know, I don't think we need to blush about it, because it's a part of life and it's definitely a part of romance and love stories.
1: Well, we got this from Marvin, who emails, my latest favorite romance novel is Isabel Lynn's series, A Tyranny of Angels. It explores several kinds of relationships in terms of gender and race. And I think of it as a gateway romance for fantasy readers because the heat level gradually increases. You know, again, as we said, Tia, this is your sixth book, The Misconnection. How have you seen romance, the way it's being written about or explored, changed over the time you've been publishing?
4: Oh my gosh, it has changed so much. My first novel was published in 2004. And since then, there's just been such a romance explosion. So many subgenres that were previously sort of relegated to fanfic, honestly, like Archive of One's Own or Wattpad. And, you know, you're reading these stories sort of under your covers, you know, at home. Now you can go to any bookstore. You can go to several romance-only bookstores and find any genre, anything you're into, any kink, any, you know, it's all there. And it's kind of, it is so liberating to see. Because a lot of these subgenres were sort of hidden before.
1: We're discussing writing romance with Tia Williams, author of The Missed Connection, and Haley Blasingame. She's a 1A producer and author of They All Fall in Love at the End. Both books are available now. Still to come, what did our guests discover about themselves while writing their novels? And we still want to hear from you. If you have a favorite romance book that you read, maybe read more than once, we'd love to hear about it. Or if you have questions about the craft of writing, email us 1A@WAMU.org. We'll be right back.

0: President Trump says the U.S. is close to an agreement with Iran to end the war, which could include a new deal about Iran's nuclear program. But what might Trump have to concede?
1: What he cannot abide is an outcome that paints him to be a loser, having been played by the regime that he intended to weaken.
0: I'm Ailsa Chang. 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
6: Back to our conversation in a moment, but first we want your help with tomorrow's show. The FIFA Men's World Cup is returning to North America for the first time in 32 years, and fans from around the world have flooded Mexico, Canada, and the U.S. to support their national teams. But it's not all flags and fervor. Like any international sporting event, organizing this tournament has been a challenge. Ticket prices, transportation costs, and the results of geopolitical conflicts have frustrated fans and foreign governments alike. We're sitting down to preview the World Cup and talk about all the action on the pitch and all the issues off. What are your favorite World Cup memories? Are you going to any of the games this year? When and where? Leave us a voicemail at 855-236-1A1A. Who do you think is set to become world champions? Again, the number is 855-236-1212, or leave a message with our app, 1A Vox Pop, and we'll get to your thoughts on Wednesday. Now back to our conversation with best-selling author Tia Williams. Her book, The Missed Connection, is out today. Also with us, Haley Blassingame. She's a producer here on 1A. Her debut novel is They All Fall in Love at the End. It's available now. We've also been hearing from you about novels that deal with love. Ed in Atlanta sent us this.
7: My friend and mentor Pearl Clegg literally passed along this Dean Bacopoulos novel to me. It's called Summerlong, and it examines desire within and outside of couples, and it looks at what happens when one half of the couple is lost or when desire within the couple fades, and it does so in ways that are so funny and so raw. I loved this book. I loved it.
6: Ed, thanks for that message. And we want you to add your voice to the conversation. What are your favorite literary romances? And what questions do you have about the craft of writing romantic novels or love stories? Email us at 1A at WAMU.org. Now, Haley, your book, again, it's mentioned, or rather, it's set in 2024. We see Kat grappling with the world around her. It's changing politically. She's in D.C. Mm-hmm. Her mother is a federal worker, and that all comes to a head when President Trump is elected, though you never name him in the book. But Kat is also reading stories about tens of thousands of Palestinians killed in Israel's bombardment of Gaza. She's on a college campus, and that becomes the scene of a pro-Palestinian encounter.

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1: Journalist self, and then you have your human self. And of course, you bring your humanity to your work, but there are boundaries and limitations that are there for a reason. And I think with fiction, I was able to digest the news in a different way that I don't at work. And it felt like archival work to me. You know, we understand the moment we're living in so many different ways. And I think with this novel, one way you do it is through literature. Some of the best literature is a portrait of a moment in time and a political history. And I think we all understood we were in experiencing lived history. And so it was operating on two levels for me as a way to deal with my human self outside of my journalist self, things that are difficult to separate, but also a way to paint a picture of a moment that I knew was profound and would be profound decades later.
2: Yeah. They All Fall in Love is Haley's debut novel, Tia. I'm curious about how your process has changed throughout your career and what advice you have for debut authors or for those who are still in the process of writing their first book.
3: Yeah. So like I said, my first novel was published in 2004, and so much about the industry and the way I write has changed. I think it just happens as you get older, you know, like with anything else, you get more experience, and you know yourself better, you understand the world better, you've had some therapy, you know, there's a wisdom that comes, especially when you're over 40, that I didn't have when I was 25. So I think just in terms of perspective, and the depth and the emotional depths I can bring my characters, I think has changed a lot as I've gotten older. And then also my process when I wrote novels in my 20s and 30s, most of the plot points were taken from my life. I was young, I was dating, I was kind of messy. I was married, then I wasn't. And there was a lot of fodder for drama, you know. But now I've kind of run out of like personal stories to plumb for plots. So I definitely look outside of myself now a lot more to come up with story ideas. But for first time writers, any advice I can give, encouraging you not to edit as you write. That is the most important thing. Write from the heart, write from your gut, that for that first draft, it's going to be messy. It's not going to be beautiful, but it's going to be written. Then you can go back and edit after you've already written.
2: Haley, as someone who's just, you know, publishing their first novel, is there anything you want to ask Tia about craft?
1: Oh, 100%. I want to ask her about the second novel because there's a lot of lore around your sophomore novel, how like now you've gotten reviews and you've like heard what people think, and like your tools that you developed in your first novel don't necessarily perfectly translate into the second one. So Tia, I would love to know, like, what was that like for you, that second novel?
3: Horrific.
1: Thank you. I'm so excited.
3: Oh my God. It was horrific for all of those reasons. It's like any creative pursuit. You know, you hear of the sophomore slump, and you know, like with albums, it's, or movies, it's so, so hard because now not only do the readers have an expectation, you have a different expectation of yourself. But I always think of what Prince says when people ask him, well, people asked, R.I.P. would ask him who he was in competition with, and he would say the only person that he's competing with is himself. And so I couldn't write my second novel until I went away to a hotel, cut everything off, no communication with the outside world or anyone I knew, and it was just me and the laptop and nothing else. And reality shows when I wasn't writing. And just focus. And really, really, you have to turn off the rest of the world. No social media, nothing. Just go back

0: to you and the page and not think about the industry. Turn all of that off and remember what you're doing this for. It's because you're a writer and you have to tell stories. My second book experience was so tough. I had to get a tattoo that says write on the inside of my wrist. It just says write. Just to remember and like ground myself in, okay, this is what you need to be doing.
1: Oh, well, let's get back to some of your
2: now
1: emails.
2: I'm going
1: to
2: get a tattoo.
1: I know. Haley's going to show up tomorrow with a bandage. Jesse emails, my favorite romances this year are Sweet Heat by Bolu Babalola and the murder mystery comedic romance It's Hard to Be an Animal by Robert Isaacs. I really love when romance is paired with a story of friendship and or self-discovery. How do you feel about combining multiple themes or focuses in a romance? Haley?
2: Oh, I want to combine everything. I mean, you can never have too much. I mean, this is why I do struggle to stay in a genre because things start to funnel in and I do start to think about like if you're trying to get closer to life, that really is how it feels. I mean, everything is always happening alongside everything it can feel incoherent and narrative offers an opportunity to give it some thread at least that you don't get in life. And so I think it's getting as close as possible to that texture of multiple storylines that are always happening in your life and also giving the relief of resolution. So I love it. I wanted this novel to feel stuffed and like too much and like kind of bursting at the seams, because that's how I felt writing it. And I feel like, you know, the novel form is inherently limited. And so I'm always thinking about how much can it contain? And I think pushing that is where you really start to get to something interesting.
1: Well, we also heard from Jade who emails, how dialed into your writing process are you? What, if anything, do you track in that process? Have you ever not finished a manuscript or had one go in a completely opposite direction from what you planned? Tia, how do you track your process?
0: There's a thing in writing, where you classify yourself as a pantser or a plotter. And if you're a writer who's a pantser, that means you go by you fly by the seat of your pants. If you're a plotter, you plot. And I'm a plotter. And I get really intense about it. I'm an eldest daughter. I'm a Leo. I'm type A. I'm all of those things. I can't do anything without a plan, without a map. So before I ever sit down to write anything, I've mapped the whole book out. I even know chapter titles. I deeply know the backstories of side characters that will barely end up mattering. I know everything. And also because I have, a chronic illness, I have migraines. So I'm in pain a lot. And so I'm never really sure when I'm going to have a good day or a bad day. So when I feel okay enough to write, I have to be able to sit down and write as much and for as long as I possibly can. And I feel like if I have a map, that really helps me do that. But yeah, I know a lot of extremely successful authors who are pantsers. So that's just my process. It works for me.
1: We're speaking to Tia Williams. She's the best-selling author of 6 novels. Her latest is The Missed Connection. Also with us, Haley Blastingame. She's the author of the debut novel, They All Fall in Love at the End. I'm Jen White. You're listening to 1A. We heard from Bree, who says, I write with a small publishing company. The book I began to write as a hetero romance titled Blackthorn of the Forgotten became something I totally didn't realize was coming. A gay romance between the two main characters who were in conflict the entire novel. It was as if these two characters demanded to be together. I loved the finish product. Both of your stories are about black women in romantic situations. They don't always make perfect choices. In fact, they're making a lot of mistakes. They're hurting people who they're close to. Haley, especially as someone writing their first book, how did you think about balancing representation of black women and showing how this character is also flawed and complex?
2: Well, I think it's the same thing. I think showing her flawed and complex is the work of representation. I think, you know, it's sort of pat to say representation matters, but not if you never had it. And I think part of that representation is imperfection. I mean, my mom always tells the story of Charlie Brown when they had introduced Franklin in the 60s. And she was like, they were too afraid to give him personality because they didn't want to offend anybody. And therefore, you know, it didn't really do the work of representing blackness. And so I think it was important to me that she was a mess. Permission is a really tricky thing, I think, for black women. And I wanted to write a character that gave other black women permission to not have it together, because I think so often that is the expectation said or unsaid. And, you know, you might have even explicitly to be told you can't go running around like that. You can't do that. And Kat's parents are like that. And my parents are like that. And I still carry that a lot. I still am pretty dang responsible. And so I think, yeah, I think that it goes hand in hand. Representation has to be full and complete. It can't be one way and one sided.
1: You were also exploring Kat's non-monogamy, and how did you think about representation there, and how did it help you understand your own relationship with polyamory?
2: Yeah, I mean, I think I wanted to write a book where non-monogamy wasn't seen in contrast as monogamy. Like, I think it's often put as either a solution to it or antagonist to it, and I wanted it to be its own paradigm, its own form. It's a messy form and it's imperfect, but it's still, you know, I felt like we needed to push the conversation forward beyond, does it work? Because that to me is the least interesting question. Does monogamy work? Sometimes. Does non-monogamy work? Sometimes. You know, I wanted to just take a step further into that discourse and look at, you know, what does it mean to unlearn all the things that must be unlearned in order to even do this thing that we've been told is counterintuitive to how we define love.
1: I'm always really interested in hearing what authors are reading. So Tia, what are you reading right now? It could be in the romance space or beyond, something that you think we should pick up this summer.
0: What am I reading right now? This is hard because I just read an incredible book, but I don't think it comes out till October.
1: Can you tell us, can we look forward to it? Can you mention the title? Okay, so what can we look forward to this fall?
0: Yes. It's called Galen by Walter Mosley.
1: Ooh.
0: And he is one of my favorite authors, and I was excited that I got an arc. I couldn't believe it. But yeah, it's a love story. Not a romance, but it is a love story, starting with this character's parents. And it's just tracing their lives throughout the past 40, 50 years. And I cried like a baby, and it was beautiful. And I wish it was coming out this summer.
1: Well, we'll keep an eye out for it in October. Haley, what about you?
2: I'm making myself miserable and reading Giovanni's Room by James Baldwin. The most beautiful prose ever, depressing as heck. But maybe you want to pick it up this summer.
1: Well, that is Haley Blasingame, author of They All Fall in Love at the End. She's also a producer here on 1A. Also with us, Tia Williams. She's the best-selling author of 7 Days in June and A Love Song for Ricky Wilde. Her latest book is called The Missed Connection, and it's out today. Thanks to you both. We'll end on this from Jesse, who says, I hate that I love Twilight. I generally read more realistic depictions of love, sex, and relationships, but sometimes I want the vampire and werewolf fighting over me. Team Jacob. Forever. Today's producer was Arfi Getty. This program comes to you from WAMU, part of American University in Washington, distributed by NPR. I'm Jen White. Thanks for listening, and we'll talk again tomorrow. This is 1A.

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1: 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There will be drama on the field, but there's been just as much behind the scenes before the ball is even kicked. A World Cup preview, next time on 1A.

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5: From WXXI News, I'm Julie Phillip, filling in for Evan Dawson, and this is Connections. When we're asleep, Mother Nature is not. Just ask Leanne Henyon, a nature writer and New York Times bestseller. She's joining us to discuss her book, Night Magic, Adventures Among Glowworms, Moon Gardens, and Other Marvels of the Dark. She's coming to the area to give a talk this week for the Western New York Land Conservancy about how important nocturnal life is. We've also invited Marissa Rigge, executive director of the Land Conservancy, to join us so we can find out about the night creatures in our midst. And Dr. Wayne Gall, an expert on night insects and fireflies, will help us go out and find them. That's all coming up on Connections after this news.

0: Live from NPR News, I'm Lakshmi Singh. The latest round in the midterm election year fight is being held today across Nevada, North Dakota, South Carolina, and Maine. Maine is one of those states where Democrats see a path to winning the U.S. Senate. But NPR's Age Miller reports the party's hopes for ousting longtime Republican incumbent Susan Collins rests with Graham Plattner, the presumptive Democratic nominee whose campaign has been riddled with controversy.
1: Plattner is a combat veteran turned oyster farmer. He's a political newcomer, and he's had to answer a lot about his past since launching his campaign less than a year ago. Most recently, the New York Times published a story where Plattner's previous romantic partners described him as toxic and as a person who does not respect women. Plattner spoke to our colleagues at Maine Public, saying he believes these stories serve as a distraction away from the political movement he is building. He also told Maine Public he doesn't think his past will haunt him at the primary ballot box.
0: NPR's Sage Miller. The Pentagon says a U.S. military helicopter went down near the Strait of Hormuz yesterday. Two crew members were safely rescued. U.S. Central Command disclosed the information this morning, but President Trump confirmed it last night. NPR's Greg Myrie reports U.S. forces are in the area enforcing a U.S. naval blockade.
2: The two crew members in the Apache helicopter crashed as they were patrolling near the coast of Oman and not far from the Strait of Hormuz. U.S. Central Command said they were rescued in the early hours of Tuesday, about 2 hours after the crash. Both are in stable condition. The military statement said the cause was under investigation. There have been no reports of hostilities in that area. U.S. forces are operating close to the strait, but generally not inside it, to enforce the U.S. blockade of ships going to or from Iranian ports. Iran is enforcing its own blockade. Few oil tankers or other commercial ships are passing through the Gulf due to the dueling blockades. Greg Myrie, NPR News, Tel Aviv.
0: Gas prices remain high with no end in sight. They're taking a toll on people's budgets, NPR's Jennifer Ludden reports.
3: In South Carolina, Mabel Lago and her husband have put off their plan for long road trips in retirement, but she worries they'll run out of time.
4: At some point, you don't want to drive at a certain age.
3: In Ohio, middle school music teacher Matt Kiesel has seen the cost of his hour-long commute double. Come fall, he's considering staying part-time with siblings in the city where his job is.
5: But then again, I'm away from my family and I'm away from my kids and my partner, and I don't want to have to do that.
3: Some can't get to work at all because of high prices. Alan Bashir at the United Way helpline in Baltimore says a recent caller worried she'd be fired after missing 2 days.
6: Because, you know, she couldn't pay for her fuel for her car.
3: And there was little help Bashir could offer.
0: That's Jennifer Ludden. It's NPR.
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8: You're listening to WXXI News. I'm Michaela Singleton. A bomb threat forced an evacuation at Eastview Mall yesterday evening. The Ontario County Sheriff's Office confirms the call came in just before 6:15 p.m. The mall was evacuated out of an abundance of caution. After a thorough sweep, first responders didn't find any bomb or any other threat to the public. The mall did still close early. The City of Rochester's Person in Crisis team set to get some new hands on deck, peer navigators, giving folks someone easy to relate to. WXXI's Gino Finelli explains the $2 million in state funding that'll make it happen.
9: The PIC team was formed in the aftermath of the death of Daniel Prude, who died a week after he was restrained by Rochester police as he was having a mental health crisis. Its goal is to provide an alternative to a police response when people are experiencing mental health or substance abuse crises. The funding is part of a state pilot program for local crisis response teams. Nassau and Jefferson counties also received $2 million each for their efforts. Aaliyah Henton-Williams is head of the city's Crisis Intervention Services Unit. She says the peer navigators are meant to bring lived experience to the team's response.
10: We do believe that our PIC team members are definitely very relatable. They're from the community. They're neighbors. They're pumping gas next to you. You might see them in the grocery store. But peer navigators bring something different and special to community members because they can directly relate to a lot of what we see community members are dealing with.
9: The money is included in the city's proposed budget for next year. The Rochester City Council will vote on that budget this month. Gino Finelli, WXXI News.
8: George Eastman House will hold listening sessions in response to overwhelming criticism of its new anti-photography policy. Last week, the historic site announced photography sessions would not be allowed on its grounds without paid reservations, $400 for outside and $600 inside the mansion. Though the sessions are promised, there is no confirmation on when they will be.
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3: From WXXI News, this is Connections. I'm Julie Phillip, filling in for Evan Dawson. Our connection this hour started in the dark, literally and figuratively. Most of us are unaware of the important role nighttime plays in the health of our planet. But when most of us are sound asleep, there is a lot going on outside, and some of it seems downright magical. Unfortunately, we humans don't always care about the things we cannot see or have not witnessed in the natural world. We build and pave, cut down trees and mow without any understanding of how our actions, big and small, impact the creatures of the night. We keep the lights on without giving any thought to how that disrupts the natural world and ultimately affects the health of our environment and our own well-being. Today we are going to take a walk into darkness with some people who have spent a lot of time there, and we're going to try to get you out there as well. I am pleased to welcome Leanne Henyon. She is a New York Times best-selling author of a book called Night Magic, Adventures Among Glowworms, Moon Gardens, and Other Marvels of the Dark. She's giving a talk in Buffalo on Thursday, sponsored by the Western New York Land Conservancy. And we have Marisa Rigi, who is executive director of the Western New York Land Conservancy, and Wayne Gull, PhD, a retired entomologist, if you can really retire from that kind of job, I don't know, with the U.S. Department of Agriculture and a noted expert on night insects and fireflies. Thank you all for being here in studio and with us online. Leanne? You're with us?
12: Yes, thanks okay, so much cool. for having me.
3: All right, we have everybody here, so let's begin. I'm going to start with you, Marisa. I want to go back a few years to 2020. COVID was in the news, but yes. That is the same year that the Land Conservancy spearheaded an ambitious project. I can't talk today. Ambitious project called the Western New York Wild Way. And that's part of the reason we're all here talking about the dark today. Could you tell us about that project?
12: Yeah, absolutely. Thank you for having me. The Western New York Wild Way is our large landscape scale project where we are working to identify and protect all of the remaining large habitats in Western New York, rebuild them, or reconserve the areas that we can to make those areas, those core habitat areas, larger, but also really focus on the linkages and the connections between them, because wildlife needs to not only have a home, but it needs to have homes to move to and places to roam. So we're really focused on protecting those large landscapes and then connecting them throughout our region. And the Western New York Wildway is actually our local part of the much larger Eastern Wildway, which connects the Gulf of Mexico up into the Canadian Maritimes. So the entire East Coast is part of the Eastern Wildway, and we're a chunk of that. And we're an important chunk because we're where the Eastern Wildway touches both Great Lakes.
3: Okay. And it revealed, your study has revealed about the importance of night.
12: Yes.
3: We're going to get to that in a little bit. But that is why we have Leanne Henyon here. She is from Boone, North Carolina. She's a nature writer whose work has appeared in the Smithsonian, National Geographic, The Washington Post, and other publications. She's written a couple of books, the most recent being Night Magic, Adventures Among Glowworms, Moon Gardens, and Other Marvels of the Dark. Got to say, I love the title, Leanne. It just sounds like so much fun. And it is fun to read it. You open the book with a quote from Wendell Berry, which I'm just going to read a little bit of. To go in the dark with a light is to know the light. To know the dark, go dark. That's a place a lot of us tend to avoid. Leanne, how much are we missing out on?
13: Oh, well, we're missing out on half of landscapes that we thought we knew. That's kind of what I discovered in the process of writing the book. You know, I chose to focus on the landscapes that I knew best, to hopefully provide a model for people to explore wherever they are, because I truly believe, and I am willing to go on record, wherever you live, wherever you are. There is a parallel universe of wonder right outside your door, and it's highly likely that unless you have set out to know the night world around you, that you have a lot of discoveries to make.
14: Let's start with something really practical before we get into your actual journey into the night. You don't turn a flashlight on, so how are you seeing the night when you go out?
13: Well, you can actually, it's surprising, you know, the different moon phases. You can get a moon calendar and pay attention to when there's going to be moonlight. And sometimes you might want less, sometimes you might want more. And really, you know, a lot of people think that your night vision is ripened in 20, 30 minutes, but actually we gain night vision incrementally for hours. So it's really surprising if you spend time outside, if you are outside when the sun sets, allow your eyes to ripen as things get darker. It's pretty amazing how much you can see. And beyond that, I think that when you spend more time in the dark, you do start to pay more attention to your other senses as navigation tools. You know, your sense of smell, hearing, all of it. And it is important, you know, when you're walking in the dark, as I was told, to make a pronounced heel-toe movement so you don't trip on roots or anything like that if you go a little further afield.
14: Okay, so we're ready now to go outside in the dark. Let's start with the obvious. You know, people in Western New York are pretty familiar with fireflies. You know, we can find them even in the city here. But I'm not anywhere close to an expert on fireflies, and I'm the kind of person that is like the woman in your book who says that we just have plain old fireflies. I have a feeling Wayne here might set me straight. But before I give him the chance to do that, could you share with us some of the magical nights you have spent with fireflies, which I believe was sort of an impetus for this book?
13: Yes, fireflies absolutely inspired the larger journey that I took. I wrote a magazine story for the Washington Post about visiting Great Smoky Mountains National Park for their synchronous firefly event, which is a huge deal. You know, tens of thousands apply to be able to go. I was able to attend, and it was a fantastic phenomenon. But beyond that, I really recognized in that experience that not only was it fantastic to see this phenomenon of firefly light, it was also incredibly restorative to spend time in the dark, which I wasn't expecting. And I learned a lot about light pollution and how light pollution affects pretty much every stage of a firefly's life cycle and how disruptive it was. And spoiler alert, how disruptive it is for pretty much every living being on the planet, including humans. Mm-hmm. And so when I wrote that story and it came out, I had a lot of readers reach out to me and they told me that it had inspired them to turn off their porch lights, which really blew my mind because, you know, it's hard to change a habit, to take a direct action. And so that just blew my mind that this story had inspired people to do that. And what's more, I don't think they did it because I talked about how light pollution is harmful for human health, how it's harmful for wildlife. I think that they did it because they got really curious about what they might be missing out on if they didn't turn out the lights, which is an absolute countercultural notion, right? Because we think light is illumination, light is knowledge. But so fireflies really helped me understand that darkness also has the power to reveal things. And darkness has its own lessons to share.
14: And I think part of the reason people responded is because of the way you describe the experiences of being out there with the creatures in the night. Can you describe what it was like to be at that event with those fireflies?
13: Yeah. So when I heard synchronous fireflies, and by the way, I mean, when I started this journey, I kind of was a plain old fireflies person. You know, I was like, oh, there are fireflies. You know, I had no idea. You know, if you're seeing fireflies, you're likely, even in your own yard or in a local field, you're seeing multiple species at once. And so every firefly species has a distinct flash pattern, you know, like a fingerprint. And so I thought that synchronous fireflies meant that these fireflies went on and then went off, went on and off. But really, it's a little more nuanced. And so, you know, you have, there's a twinkling in the forest, and then all of a sudden there's kind of like this whoosh of light that just travels across the forest floor, like you're watching the northern lights move across the sky, only it's this living light along the forest floor. And, you know, it's because these fireflies, they communicate to the firefly next to them. So they take a cue. It's like the saying, you know, light the candle of the person next to you, and then the room will be illuminated. And, you know, light pollution is an issue that I think is going to be a larger conversation as it becomes, you know, more of a public awareness. But, you know, I say if you can light the candle of the person next to you, you can also snuff it out. And that's actually a good thing. So, you know, I don't think we're given a lot of opportunities to appreciate the dark, and we don't have a lot of dark positive stories. And so that is really what I tried to create when I was working on Night Magic.
14: Yes, and we are going to get into why nocturnal life is so important to the planet and to humans. But first, I'm going to let Wayne now set me straight. What might we not know about the fireflies in our midst?
15: Well, there's so many great directions that you could go in answering that question. Maybe start out by saying...
14: Can you get a little closer to your mic? We'll hear you better.
15: You might not realize that actually in New York State there are 40 different species. 40 different species of fireflies. And even more curiously, only 31 of those 40 have flash patterns. The other 9 actually do not produce light.
14: They're fireflies who do not produce light.
15: Yes.
14: Oh.
15: And one of the one that's most familiar to me is called the winter firefly that actually does overwinter as an adult, can somehow survive freezing. And when I worked for the U.S. Department of Agriculture, I would routinely be identifying those from Canadian-grown Christmas trees that would come across the border in November and December. But that species does not produce light, and it undoubtedly uses pheromones, chemical perfumes, to attract a member of the opposite sex rather than using a flash pattern to do so.
14: Mm-hmm.
15: So that's one thing. Not all fireflies produce light for communication and mate finding.
14: So how can someone looking at fireflies in their own backyard observe them? What are some things they should be looking for? And is there a way for a layperson to identify a type of firefly?
15: Well, as Leanne said, light pollution is a serious problem with observing fireflies. So the first thing people should do is turn off lights. And I live in suburban Buffalo. And I can sit on my front porch and watch fireflies in my front yard. And if the lights are down, that really helps. Identifying them beyond genus level is actually more difficult than people realize. It's actually fairly difficult to identify fireflies to species. Some are obvious, some aren't. And a lot of them require recognizing the different flash patterns, which is essentially a Morse code in light.
14: Mm-hmm. So can you talk about one flash pattern? What does it look like?
15: Well, there's one species that has a characteristic J flash pattern where it actually sort of forms the letter J with dashes of light.
14: Kind of like a light stick?
15: Yes.
14: What, a sparkler?
15: That's a good analogy. Yeah.
14: Okay.
15: Sort of goes down and then up and it flashes a couple of times forming that J, moves a little bit, forms another J. Okay. So there are some that are really quite distinctive.
14: So the Julies in the world have to go out and look for the J.
15: look for the J species. Yeah.
14: Okay. We're going to talk again about how a lot about light pollution later in the show. But I want to go back here to Marisa. The idea behind the Wild Way is to link core habitat areas to allow for movement. And much of that apparently happens at night. Can you talk about what happens in our neck of the woods when we're asleep?
12: So much. We recently completed a wildlife movement analysis and study where we put out over 40 cameras, wildlife cameras across the Western New York Wildway to identify where is wildlife moving? Are they using culverts? How are they crossing roads? What habitats are we finding them in? And the overarching thing that we found was everybody's moving at night or at dawn or dusk. So, a lot of our wildlife species are really reliant on moving around when it's dark out. And that's when, you know, for many of them, it's safest to move. So we have at our event on Thursday, we'll be showing a lot of the photos, but we have oodles of photos of wildlife species at night moving around. And we got to see species we weren't really expecting to get much evidence of, including bobcats. We got evidence of fisher. We got evidence of black bear, flying squirrel, red fox, gray fox. So lots of different mammals, lots of birds. Our cameras didn't catch a whole lot of insect movement, just because they aren't big enough usually to trigger the camera. But it was great evidence to see kind of who's moving around at night in Western New York and where are they moving.
14: Okay, we are talking about nocturnal life in nature, and we have with us nature writer Leanne Henyon, Marisa Rigi, Executive Director of the Western New York Land Conservancy, and Dr. Wayne Gull, an entomologist and noted expert on night insects. So I'm going to get back to Leanne in a minute, but first, Wayne, beyond fireflies, what other insects really are you excited about? What are they doing at night?
15: Well, one of my favorite groups to observe and study are underwing moths, relatively large, colorful moths that fly usually mid to late summer into early fall. And they're attracted by a technique that entomologists use called sugaring, where you make this nasty brew with beer, molasses, honey, and caro syrup, and you literally paint it after it ferments for a few days. You paint it before dark on tree trunks, just in a small area of a tree trunk. And I like to make about maybe a quarter mile loop trail and maybe paint about two dozen trees.
14: So along the trail, you're out there before nightfall.
15: Before dark.
14: Painting this yummy recipe painting onto
15: this,
14: the tree.
15: Painting this glop onto trees. And take a little piece of aluminum foil and push pin it above the glop so you can find it in the dark because the aluminum is very reflective. And then you go around the trail in a continuous circuit and observe the underwings. And when I worked for the Buffalo Museum of Science as curator of entomology, I would actually collect specimens for the museum's collection. But I have to tell you one of my favorite stories that relates to being out at night that was actually a first-time experience for me at the age of about 42. I made my usual trail in the dark, made the rounds, and this one huge red oak tree, I was noting some movement when I first turned my headlamp on the tree. And I turned the headlamp off, and a flying squirrel, which up to that point in my life I thought was a mythical creature, mm-hmm. would come around to the front of the tree where the bait was when I turned the light off. And as soon as I turned the light on, it would scurry around to the back of the tree. So I played peekaboo for about 15 minutes with a flying squirrel.
14: Was it interested in also eating what was attracting the insects?
15: Well, no doubt it was probably lapping up some of the sugaring.
14: Okay.
15: Whether it was
14: or
15: actually,
14: the beer.
15: Yeah, that's right. And another time I was on the same trail, and a camel cricket, which is a large wingless cricket, had crawled up the tree trunk feeding on the bait. And I wanted to collect that specimen for the museum's collection. And just as I reached out to grab it, a flying squirrel actually glided down and nudged my finger just as I grabbed the camel cricket before the flying squirrel could get it. So again, when you do things at night, sometimes there are serendipitous things that you can't predict that are just, as Leanne would say, they're magical.
14: Yes.
15: Magical moments.
14: Magical.
15: And just one other quick thing. I've been a leader at the Allegheny Nature Pilgrimage in southwestern New York for 41 years, and I've done Bugs by Nightlight there for at least 25 of those years. And I was there the weekend after Memorial Day this year, and one night we had a huge Polyphemus moth come fluttering in. The second night, a Luna moth.
14: Wow.
15: And these are very large, showy moths, and again, unpredictable, unscripted. They just come in sort of randomly, but that's always a big ooh-ah moment that gets the general public hooked on insects at night.
14: Yeah, I've been fortunate enough to travel through the Amazon where there's a ton of insects, and we did a lot of night viewing of insects, but it never really crossed my mind to go out and look for cool insects in New York State, but they're out there.
15: They sure are, and if you have a nice humid night where it's still low wind and relatively warm, it's amazing what will come into a white sheet in the mercury vapor light.
14: Okay, we're going to talk about some ways to get out in a little while. I want to go back to Leanne. In your book, you talk not just about animals at night, but you've written about trees and plants and how essential the night is to flora. Can you talk a little bit about that?
13: Sure. Yeah, one of the chapters that really still kind of, when I read it, it's, you know, I read it and I'm like, oh, take me back to the moon garden. Because spending time in a moon garden is just such a fantastic experience. And I think that we're so used to thinking of, you know, flowers, sunlit meadows, butterflies. It's pretty striking when you recognize there's a whole night blooming landscape out there, and there's a whole world of these gorgeous moths out there. And so to watch a flower slowly, you know, open, it cued by darkness, is a powerful reminder, you know, that it's not just the sunlight that is nourishing. The darkness is also incredibly important for plants to flourish. You know, and it's not just the night blooming flowers, having that experience in moon gardens and finding night blooming wildflowers was a really fantastic part of my journey in night magic. But also I learned things that were really striking to me and surprising. And, you know, looking back, it's like, I don't even know why it's surprising, but I can't believe I didn't know this. You know, leaves, when they change into their gorgeous autumnal colors, you know, I've always just thought of that as being associated with, you know, the growing, you know, the lowering temperatures, the growing cold, but that's also cued by the longer periods of darkness. Because, you know, I know that plants are photosensitive creatures, but to really be able to witness that, I found to be incredibly powerful.
14: Mm-hmm. And what are some species of wildflowers that are blooming at night?
13: Well, one of the main characters in the book became common evening primrose. So common evening primrose found in ditches throughout, you know, throughout Buffalo, around that area, all around where I am, all up and down, you know, East Coast. These are wildflowers that in the daylight, you know, nondescript, not really going to pay much attention. They're keeping things pretty pursed. And at night, you know, when the sun goes down, they actually have a little latch. So this latch pops, and it's like watching a time-lapse camera. It pops, and these flowers just twirl open. And, you know, part of the journey I was on, I was trying to find some tropical moonflowers to witness them blooming, only to, spoiler alert, discover that I actually was surrounded in my neighborhood by these night blooming flowers, but I had never paid attention and I'd never gone out specifically seeking and paying attention to what plants around me were doing in the daytime versus the night. And so it was a great discovery and shock to find these secret gardens all around me at night.
14: And rumor has it, Wayne, that you also know about plants. What can we be looking for here at night?
15: In terms of flowering?
14: And flowering or plant activity, something beyond squirrels and bugs.
15: I have to confess that I haven't spent a lot of time paying attention to plants at night, but I need to. So this is a cue for me to do that. I've mostly been focused on insects after dark, so I'm afraid I probably can't.
14: Okay, that's okay. I didn't mean to put you on
15: that's
14: the spot.
15: All right. That's okay.
14: We are going to take a short break, and when we come back, we will continue our conversation with nature writer Leanne Henyon, Marisa Rigi, Executive Director of the Western New York Land Conservancy, and Wayne Gall, PhD, an entomologist and noted expert on night insects. We will be right back.
16: 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A conversation about the City of Rochester's plans for housing in the Josana neighborhood. 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How many can they offer? How can they do it? What are the homes like? We'll bring back that recent conversation on Connections.
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14: This is Connections. I'm Julie Phillips, sitting in for Evan Dawson. And today we are talking about how and why to explore the dark. Now, Leanne, you talk a lot about how cool it is to be out, and you have some great stories about being out in the dark. But you also, it is a science book. You are writing a nonfiction science narrative about why nocturnal life is so important to the planet and to humans. Can you talk about that?
13: That could be answered many different ways. You know, darkness is absolutely important as a natural cycle. It's important as habitat. You know, and I think that we don't often think of darkness as habitat, but it's incredibly important. You know, and as we were talking about earlier, it's incredibly important to have those corridors of darkness. For wildlife, you know, and humans, artificial light disrupts those natural cycles. So to have that darkness is crucial for health, for thriving. And, you know, there are also things that we're really just now discovering. I think that, you know, there are a lot of different reasons that darkness is important in terms of health, in terms of health for individuals, for ecological systems. But I think that we're really just discovering. And, you know, one of the interesting things that I did find in my research, there's not a lot of research on it, but it can even affect, you know, the way that we interact with each other and the language that we use. And there's a correlation between mood disorders and artificial light and just things that we don't necessarily, you know, you don't necessarily think about when you're, you know, sitting in your living room with the lights ablaze at midnight. And that's what seems normal to us, but we're really not too many generations removed from humans who had a very different relationship to natural darkness and those cycles. And I think that we're just really starting to understand all the different ways that that is meaningful for us to get back to.
14: Do you think there's sort of a shortage of research into the night compared to nature daylight studies?
13: Oh, definitely. You know, I mean, I do think that we know less about wildlife at night than we do about wildlife in the day. I mean, that makes sense. You know, we're diurnal creatures pretty much. But, you know, exploring all of the different cycles, it's harder to, you know, be a bat biologist. I've hung out with bat biologists and man, it is hard to keep up. You know, it's hard to do some of that nocturnal research. So we do have less. And also, you know, we, again, just don't think about it as much. We don't think about that other half of our landscape quite as much because we just don't really have much of a relationship to it. And again, you know, a few generations ago, I think that our ancestors, you know, did have a more intimate relationship, but in some ways that relationship's being severed, but it's one that we can reclaim. I think when we talk about light pollution, people often talk about how it's obscuring our view of the cosmos, which it is. But I've also come to understand through my work with Night Magic that it's also preventing us from knowing the world that's directly around us at night.
14: Mm-hmm. Okay, let's talk a bit about those corridors that the New York Land Conservancy is working to restore. Can you put that into just plain language? What is a corridor that the animals use? How do they move around?
12: Yeah, so you know, all species pretty much have a home range or a size of an area that they require to live in and have access to. But they also require the ability to move. Just think about a bear, for example, having cubs. they're not all going to live together forever. They've got to disperse. They've got to move out. They've got to move on to different habitats. And what has happened throughout, you know, the United States, honestly, is we've conserved these pockets and islands of habitat, and we've ignored the connections between them. And so when a bear wants to move on or find a new habitat, or any creature really, they have to navigate a landscape that's not connected and not permeable to them. And so what we've done is we've mapped where are those habitats, but as importantly, where are the connections between them? Where are the places that wildlife can move easiest? A lot of times it's going to be relying on river corridors or stream corridors or remaining habitat and forested areas. So where is wildlife able to move between those habitats? And what we've found out through our study is that while the habitats that we've mapped in Western New York that are part of those core areas are protected at about 30%. The linkages between those cores are protected at 1.3%. So we are, you know, really identifying a huge problem in terms of the connections in our region, that those areas are just not permeable and protected in a way that makes them accessible for wildlife to move.
14: This is why we occasionally see a bear in the city, and somebody thought they saw a mountain lion. I think
12: that happens frequently. Someone thinks they see a mountain lion.
14: A lot of people thought they saw the mountain lion coming through, but creatures are being forced to come into areas where they might not come if there were corridors preserved. So you mentioned streams, rivers. What are some of the major corridors, even if they're not preserved, that in Rochester, in Monroe County, in the surrounding area?
12: Ooh, and so this is a great question. I wish our partner organizations who work in Monroe County, like the Genesee Land Trust, were here, because they could talk better about that. Our service area kind of ends at Genesee County and Orleans County. So we've mapped out the core areas in the northern part of the Western New York Wildway, is really Iroquois National Wildlife Refuge and Oak Orchard being kind of two core areas, and the linkages between them. On the eastern side of Erie County and the western side of like Wyoming and Genesee, there is a linkage, and it is an extremely important linkage, because there's only really one mapped linkage between the southern region of the Wildway, of the Western New York Wildway, and those huge important northern habitats and Lake Ontario. So it's kind of right on the border between those counties, where we have a corridor that is there. It's mapped. It's the best passage for wildlife, but it's extremely underprotected and very, very vulnerable.
14: And, you know, we build a lot of things east to west, and it sounds like a lot of animals are moving north-south. We have a throughway, we have a canal, we have train tracks. What happens in those places?
12: So where we have infrastructure that we as human beings are using to move throughout the landscape, we end up having conflicts with wildlife. Just driving here from Buffalo, the amount of roadkill that I saw on the 90 and then on the 390, it's a lot. So there's a lot of wildlife vehicle collisions that happen. There's a lot of mortality that happens in these places, but there is hope. So I don't want everyone to be too sad about. There is a way to hope that for a better future, and that is that we have all of these culverts and these passages that exist. And if we work together with local DOT and local transportation organizations in making sure, as those culverts get upgraded, as those bridges get replaced, that we make room for wildlife, that we ensure that wildlife is able to utilize those underpasses, we can greatly reduce the mortality and the car accidents, frankly, that people are getting into. And that is something that's happening. That partnership exists. DOT, New York State DOT, is part of our Western New York Wildway Partner Network. And so those solutions are underway, which is a really exciting kind of thing that's going on in the Western New York region.
14: Okay, let's move on now to light pollution. And I have a feeling all of you might have something to say about light pollution, but it is bad for humans. There are studies that show it affects our sleep, a higher risk of depression, obesity, some cancers. It's been linked to a lot of things. But I want to talk about how it also affects plants and animals, such as their migration and migrating all that. So, first of all, can one of you, maybe Leanne, let's use you, go back to you, define light pollution?
13: Well, light pollution is artificial light, and it is often light that it's light trespass. So artificial light and light trespass is, you know, where artificial light is overused, not needed, and maybe unwelcome. A lot of times people will be like, oh, everybody's got this neighbor who put up a light. So if you've had that experience, you know, light trespass. And light pollution is diffuse light. So a lot of times this is light that's, you know, not contained in a city. You know, we think artificial light is in a city, but there's also diffuse light pollution that is kind of seeping into more rural areas across the world. And so it is disruptive.
14: It's very pervasive.
13: It's incredibly pervasive. And again, we're losing habitat because darkness is habitat, and it's happening, you know, incrementally. And I think it's something that's kind of gone, you know, unnoticed for a long time. And now we're gaining awareness. But, you know, again, on a hopeful note, this is an environmental issue that can absolutely be addressed with positive effects immediately. Mm-hmm. You know, turn off the lights and it's done. You can have huge amounts of light pollution and diffuse light that can be, you know, taken care of immediately with decision making.
14: Yes, you talked in your book about you gave an example of a summer home in your neck of the woods, because you're in a pretty rural area. But those people who very rarely visited this home, it was a second home, but they would always leave a light on. And you talked about, I believe, how that impacted a tree or trees in the area and owls and all of that. Can you tell us that story a little bit?
13: Sure. Actually, the light that I know the light that you're talking about in the book. So, you know, throughout this process, all of a sudden, I really was able to start mapping the lights around me. And I'm fortunate in that, you know, I live in a place that is still dark enough for me to notice when a new light goes on. But so that light in particular, I noticed because it was actually in an area where I had discovered some glowworms. So these are glowworms, kind of one of my great stories of my experience in exploring night magic. You know, I always wanted to go to New Zealand to see their fantastic neon blue glowworms, only to discover that that I live in a region which is one of the only regions in the world that also has neon blue glowworms. So, you know, millions of people go to New Zealand to see these glowworms. Not that many people even know that we have these glowworms on the East Coast of the United States. And I, you know, actually found them in my own neighborhood. And it was right down from this security light that these

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1: That was endangering this fantastic species.
2: Right. So glowworms. Wayne, do we have anything close to a glowworm? They sound really incredible, and she writes a lot about them in her book. It's in the title. There's, if I remember correctly, they're kind of clear in the middle and blue on. Can you describe it for me, Leanne? I'm probably not doing it justice.
1: Well, sure. There are a lot of different things that people call glowworms, I should say, you know, including firefly larvae, because, I mean, firefly larvae glows in and under the ground, you know, before we see them rise as fireflies. But the glowworms that I'm writing about in the title and in the book, this is a species, it's Orphelia photoni. It's actually a species of fungus gnat that glows blue.
2: Okay. And I know about those because they were on my seedlings when I was growing. All right. So Wayne, what's glowing?
3: Well, it's a bioluminescent reaction that's going on at the tissue level, and it of course it depends on which kind of insect you're talking about. In adult fireflies and even their larvae, there's an enzyme substrate reaction that goes on, a chemical called luciferin that combines with an enzyme called luciferase, and in the presence of oxygen, that's what causes the glow. And the pulsing of it is actually controlled by nitric oxide. So there's some interesting things going on with chemistry in the body of adult fireflies, and presumably also in the larvae.
2: Mm-hmm. And so those are those the glowing insects that we have in this area? Anything else that has the bioluminescence?
3: To an entomologist, when someone says glowworms, generally they're referring to a family of soft-bodied beetles called family Phengotidae. That's the family that's technically called glowworms. And to be honest, I've never seen a Phengotid beetle.
2: You have to go down to Boone.
3: I would love to actually see that.
2: It's closer than New Zealand.
3: Yeah, but yes.
2: So talk about light pollution as it relates to the corridor, because these animals tend to move at night. Does the light affect them as they're making their movements at night?
4: Yeah, certainly. And we could even see evidence of this on the cameras. Like sometimes there's a photo eye on them that will startle an animal. So even a tiny little light can have an impact. And I think we can all experience that. If you turn the lights on in your backyard and there's a critter back there, they are stunned and pause and aren't sure what to do because it's artificial and not what they were expecting. And another thing that we think about a lot with light pollution, especially here, we're in such an important flyway for birds. And a lot of birds are moving at night. They're migrating at night. And when we have lights on at night, we're really impacting their ability to navigate and to move the way they would have in absence of our light pollution. So it's a really important thing for us all to be thinking about turning our lights off at night. I have this very visceral memory of being a kid and vacationing in the Outer Banks. And they had, at least they did then, I don't know if they still do, they had rules about everyone had to turn their lights off at night so you could see the stars. And it was the first time as a kid growing up in the suburbs of Buffalo that I got to experience, except for when I was camping, what it was like to sit on a porch and no one's porch light was on, no street lights were on. And it was really a transformative experience, and I'd love for us to be able to have everyone experienced that here, too.
2: It is incredible, and I do know people go to the Adirondacks. Even the dark sky movement is becoming more prominent. And I was traveling in Azores out on an island in the middle of the Atlantic, and I had no idea there were so many stars in the sky that when you get away from light. But when we think of light pollution, we tend to think of bigger cities like mm-hmm. New York City. But are smaller or even, you know, small cities or rural areas, are they contributing to light pollution as well?
4: We're pretty much all contributing to light pollution. I think it, and Leanne talks about this really well in her book, that we're all kind of, I think inherently somehow we grow up

0: thinking that lights are safe and darkness isn't. And so we have this bias towards turning porch lights on or having flashlights when we walk at night because we think it's going to make us safer. But it also takes away this really important part of being human and a really important habitat, and thinking about habitat not just in terms of one location, but also in terms of time, time of day, time of night. And so I think we all contribute to light pollution, but we all could solve light pollution. We all could take actions to decrease the amount of light pollution that our wildlife creatures and our plants are having to contend with.
1: So every light that goes off is helping.
0: Is a win.
1: Yes. Yes. So, Leanne, I believe in your book you say at one point you were kind of afraid of the dark. What do you tell people who are afraid of the dark? Before we get into tips on how to find creatures and when to go and where, first let's just get over our fear of the dark. How did you do that?
2: Well, I'm not completely over my fear of the dark. I will hear and admit this. You know, I've traveled around the world solo, but, you know, sometimes when I'm setting out in my own neighborhood without a flashlight, with no form of light, I mean, I get a little bit nervous. But one of the things that over time has really helped me is getting to know my neighbors, getting to know these species that share my neighborhood at night that I wasn't aware. And, you know, also kind of, you know, harking back to, you know, the time of day, you know, I started to know when the deer travel a certain area. And a deer huffing at you in the dark is actually terrifying if you don't know what's going on. But, you know, okay, this is when the deer come through. This is where I typically run into them. They're a little bit annoyed because they're not used to seeing humans here at this time. With their huffing, you know, owls, getting to know owl sounds, you know, they're used in horror movies, but they're fantastic. Not so haunting when you know what species it is and when you can identify that voice. So I think getting to know the landscape at night and getting to know those creatures, is important because, you know, we're not so much afraid of the dark as what we think might be lurking in the dark. And so when we know what's lurking in the dark, it's really helpful. And also, I just want to mention bringing it back to New York, because New York has some fantastic creatures. One of the insects that I ran into in my research while I was attending an event called Bat Blitz, which was amazing and also exhausting. But I was in this ravine and I saw this insect. It's called a railroad worm. And you definitely have these all around you. And these are actually larvae. It's a larvae form of a type of beetle. And they're called railroad worms because they look like centipedes, and their light makes them look like lit windows on a passenger train. And so these railroad worms are all around. And, you know, I've lived in my home region, you know, my entire life. I only just now saw my first railroad worm. But if you seek them, you will find them, basically, when it comes to nocturnal wonders.
1: Yeah, I love the name. Wayne, have you seen a railroad worm?
3: I have not, but it's on my bucket list.
1: Is it? Mm-hmm. So you know they're out there. You just have not found
3: them.
1: That's correct. So what tips do you have for people that say, okay, tonight I'm going to turn out the porch light. I'm going to put away the flashlight. The kids and I are all going out into the world. And all of you can chip in here. What should we do to prepare? What kinds of things can we see? How do we see them?
3: Well, this is sort of counterintuitive to the subject of light pollution, but as an entomologist, one of the best ways to attract insects at night is with either an ultraviolet light or a mercury vapor bulb. And so you're creating light, but the curious thing is insects that don't normally need light to navigate are attracted to these light sources.
1: Why is that? Do you know? Did you ask them?
3: Well, and Leanne actually mentions this in her book. A lot of night active insects orient towards distant celestial objects like the moon and the stars. And suddenly there's an artificial mini star in its environment, and they become attracted to it.
1: It's a detour sign, basically.
3: A lot of insects will actually orient flying around that light at an angle of 90 degrees. And the circle gets ever narrower, and that's mm-hmm. the proverbial moth to a flame.
1: Okay.
3: But again, it's probably a result of orienting towards distant celestial objects that produce light.
1: Okay.
3: But anyway, we use mercury vapor lights, which I prefer for interpretive programs at night because it also gives off a lot of visible light so people can see the insects that we're trying to attract and observe. So it's kind of counterintuitive to light pollution, but it does attract.
1: You mentioned earlier, too, a white sheet.
3: Yeah, just simply what I simply do is take about a quarter-inch nylon rope, tie it between two trees, throw an old bed sheet that my wife will sacrifice to me, hang it with clothespins, just like you'd hang a white sheet to dry, bed sheet to dry, anchor it at the bottom with rocks or bricks, prop a mercury vapor bulb in front of it on a stand, and wait for the fun to begin.
1: And they'll just line right up on that sheet.
3: Yeah, it's amazing. I mean, one of my favorite experiences, because I'm primarily trained as an aquatic entomologist, at least three times I can specifically remember a giant water bug coming into the sheet. And I knew it was a giant water bug even before I saw it, because I was on the other side of the sheet. Because when that thing hit the sheet, it was like someone throwing a rock at it, and the sheet billowed.
1: Wow.
3: And I walk around, and here's this 2.5-3-inch long giant water bug.
1: Out of the water.
3: Clinging, yeah. They fly at night. In fact, one of their common names is electric light bug.
1: Leanne, what advice do you have? I know you go out for salamanders and all kinds of creatures. How can people get started?
2: Yeah, I would just want to say, you know, in terms of mothing stations or putting up lights to see those moths, it really is uncomfortable sometimes. I mean, because you know, as you learn about light pollution, how it's negative, but, you know, you don't want to do it all the time. You probably aren't going to do it in a similar place. So kind of keeping the harm low. But I think there's something incredibly impactful about being able to witness the diverse and gorgeous forms of life that stream out of darkness, because I think that culturally we're taught that darkness equals death, darkness is a void. So to really witness it as a cornucopia of life is really powerful. But in terms of, you know, going without lights, I really don't think you have to go very far at all. You know, if you have never just gone into your own backyard, your own neighborhood, without any artificial lights and without, you know, allowing your night vision to fully ripen, you are going to have a new experience. You are going to hear unfamiliar things and see unfamiliar things and maybe even smell some unfamiliar things. Night blooming flowers are particularly pungent with their scents at night. So there's just an entire sensory world to be explored. And really, you don't even have to travel at all. I think you can sit a chair, you know, in the darkest spot you can find in your own neighborhood, and the wonders will just come to you.
1: I love that. That's a great way to end this. There's not a lot of preparation. Just sit down, turn out the lights, and let it come to you. So we have a little bit of time left, about a minute. How can people attend Leanne's talk?
4: Yeah, we're thrilled to have Leanne come here. She will be here Thursday, June 11th at 7 p.m. at Trinity Episcopal Church. You can sign up by going to our website, wnylc.org. There will also be on our YouTube page and possibly our Facebook a live stream. So if you're not able to make the drive out to Buffalo, you can enjoy it there. And we're thrilled to have her come.
1: And it's all free, so thank you. We are out of time, but I'd like to thank my guests, nature writer Leanne Henyon, Marisa Rigi, executive director of the Western New York Land Conservancy, Dr. Wayne Gull, entomologist and noted expert on night experts. Thank you all for insects. Thank you for joining me. And thanks to our production team and our listeners. Have a great day.

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7: WXXI News, I'm Evan Dawson, and this is Connections. This week, during the second hour of Connections, we bring you some of the best of Connections on the subject of housing. And this hour, a conversation that we had recently about the Josana neighborhood. How do you make housing truly affordable for people who want to not just rent, but own? In the city of Rochester, there is a plan for new homes that will sell for $127,000. That is obviously far below what most home buyers are seeing on the market. For $127,000, we'll talk about what the home buyers will get. We'll talk about where these houses could go, how many could be built, and whether there are enough coming to change the dynamic of the market that really favors the sellers. We bring back this recent conversation on Connections.
8: Live from NPR News in Washington, I'm Lakshmi Singh. President Trump says the U.S., quote, must respond to the Iran attack that downed a U.S. helicopter. He says the two pilots were unharmed and safe. On social media, Trump writes he was informed that last night Iranian forces shot down the Apache helicopter while patrolling over the Strait of Hormuz, adding on Truth Social that the U.S. must respond to this attack. It is unclear what that means for the overall ceasefire that has been in effect for weeks. Israeli attacks on Lebanon's coastal city of Tyre have killed at least 8 people. Now Israel is warning that it could strike the Christian quarter. NPR's Jana Raff reports Tyre's historic old section has been the last remaining refuge for those still in the city.
9: Israel has been attacking Tyre for the past 2 weeks, saying it's targeting the militant group Hezbollah. But it left the mostly Christian section near the city's Roman port and areas around it untouched. Tuesday morning, Israel's military spokesman issued a warning in Arabic. Avihai Adrai said he was addressing residents of Tyre, including the Christian quarter and surrounding neighborhoods, urging them to evacuate urgently. He said the move was in response to Hezbollah attacks in Israel. Hezbollah has been fighting Israeli forces that have occupied southern Lebanon, but is also launching attacks on military targets in northern Israel. Tyre's UNESCO-listed heritage includes sites linked to Alexander the Great. Jane Araf, NPR News, Beirut.
8: It's primary day in several more states. In South Carolina, the contest for the Republican gubernatorial nomination features a crowded field with no clear frontrunner, even with one candidate receiving President Trump's coveted endorsement just days ago. South Carolina Public Radio's Gavin Jackson has more on the governor's race.
10: Lieutenant Governor Pamela Evatt is a longtime supporter of Trump. Now she has his support in her bid to become the next governor of South Carolina. But the president's blessing doesn't make the primary a slam dunk. In his endorsement, Trump alluded to the idea that Governor Henry McMaster's son could be Evatt's running mate, a plan denied by Evatt and derided by the four other Republicans in the race. Her biggest challenger is four-term Attorney General Alan Wilson, who occupies a similar political lane, emphasizing his support for the president. Congresswoman Nancy Mace is also on the ballot. The race is widely expected to go to a runoff, with no candidate likely to get above 50% plus one vote. Three Democrats are vying for their party's nomination. For NPR News, I'm Gavin Jackson in Columbia, South Carolina.
8: NASA selected a new crew to head up the next Artemis mission. Three Americans and an Italian will test landers from Elon Musk's SpaceX and Jeff Bezos's Blue Origin for the first time in space. The Artemis III astronauts are Randy Bresnik, Frank Rubio, Andre Douglas, and Luca Parmitano. This is NPR News. Home sales perked up a bit last month in the United States. NPR's Scott Horsley reports on the latest figures from the National Association of Realtors.
11: Sales of existing homes rose 3.2% last month, a small sign of life in what has been a lackluster housing market. The average price of a home sold in May climbed to just over $429,000. 35% of homes sold in May went to first-time buyers. That's a modest increase over April's share. Housing affordability is still a challenge, though, with mortgage rates averaging just under 6.5%.
8: That's
11: Scott Horsley, NPR News, Washington.
8: The Men's World Cup Soccer Tournament opens this Thursday. NPR's William Jones reports four countries will play in the World Cup for the first time.
12: The Caribbean island nation Curaçao has a population of 158,000. That's essentially just two stadiums at capacity. They'll be the smallest country to ever compete at a World Cup, and they're diving straight in at the deep end, going up against four-time World Cup winners Germany first. Another World Cup debutant, Cabo Verde, face an equally challenging opening game. Nicknamed the Blue Sharks, the volcanic island country off the coast of West Africa will play Spain. Meanwhile, Uzbekistan will play on the global stage for the first time, and there's also a first appearance for Jordan. The tournament starts on Thursday with Mexico hosting South Africa. The US begin their campaign against Paraguay on Friday. William Jones, NPR News.
8: I'm Lakshmi Singh, NPR News, in Washington.
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15: From WXXI News, this is Connections. I'm Evan Dawson. Our connection this hour was made in Rochester, where becoming a homeowner is perhaps more challenging than ever. Between the hot market, the low supply, low inventory, and affordability issues, homeownership is not attainable for many people. The issue raises a question. What is affordable? What is affordable housing? According to the U.S. Department of Housing and Urban Development, it's housing for which the occupant is paying no more than 30% of their gross income. But when it comes to lived experience, the definition may seem more nebulous. A study of housing citywide in 2018 showed that the rate of rent-burdened people in Rochester has been high compared to the rest of the country. As that study from the Fairport-based firm CZB reports, low incomes, not high housing costs, are at the root of affordability challenges in Rochester. Although, of course, housing prices have been going up. And despite the cause, what can be done to expand access to affordable homeownership for people across our region and across the city of Rochester? As reported by WXXI's Brian Sharp, a focus on the question in the Josana neighborhood has led to significant new housing development over the last 20 years. And the housing stock there is about to grow a bit. A partnership between Cornerstone Group and the Rochester Land Bank is expected to produce 15 single-family houses and attached townhouses. The new units will join 91 rental units in Josana, along with 60 houses built by Greater Rochester Habitat for Humanity. And as Brian Sharp writes, the latest project will bring the total new housing development to 185 units and more than $40 million invested, according to city records. We're going to talk about all of this and more this hour with our guest, investigations and enterprise editor for WXXI News. Brian Sharp is back with me for a few minutes here talking about his reporting. Hello, welcome.
16: Hello, thank you.
15: Thanks for being here. Next to Brian is Eric Frisch, deputy commissioner
7: for the Department of Neighborhood and Business Development for the City of Rochester and chair of the Rochester Land Bank Board. Welcome back to the program.
16: Thank you for having me, Evan.
7: And welcome across the table to Brian. Ryan Brandt is Ryan is Vice President of Development for Rochester's Cornerstone Group. Thank you for being here. And Scott Benjamin, CEO of Charles Settlement House and Community Place of Greater Rochester. Welcome to you as well.
17: Great to be back.
7: So, Brian, the story here in Josana, as we mentioned here, 15 houses,
16: And attached townhouses.
7: And the number I thought I saw in your reporting, $127,000 price tag for the new houses. Is that right?
16: Average.
7: Okay. That's an average. So it wasn't that long ago, Brian, that $127,000 would have been around the market average for Rochester. I mean, it wasn't 1970 that was true. It was within our lifetimes here or even in the last generation. It's not now. $127,000 is much below what most people can find. I guess the question is it going to be affordable to some? But what stands out to you in the city's effort in Josana here?
16: So I arrived in Rochester in 2000 and
7: can't believe I have to say this. Grab that microphone. Get it closer. You print guys.
16: Gotcha. Sorry. So yeah, I got here in 2005. Scott was one of probably the first people that I met because they were building the soccer stadium then. And Bob Duffy was running at that time for mayor. And Josana was a focus for housing development. At that time, I think I wrote in here, it was 30-some, the equivalent of 30-some football fields of vacant property in this neighborhood that's not that big. And just to see all the housing that has been built, I remember going for, I think, one of the Cornerstone's previous ribbon cutting or something, and there was between that construction and the Habitat construction, it's just when you think of 185 units being built in a neighborhood of I don't know how many square blocks.
17: It's only about 30 blocks.
16: Yeah, is significant. It used to be you'd walk down and there'd be streets that was just all bollards, posts and vacant lots.
7: Yep.
16: So it's really transformed that area.
7: Is that a fair description there?
17: Yeah, oh, absolutely. Yeah, he's right because I don't think we even realized how bad it was until we worked with the city to do the Josana Master Plan. And that's when graphically they put that together that it was 30 or 31 vacant football fields. It just blows you away to think there was that much vacancy in such a small area.
7: Coming up here, we're going to welcome Glenda Torres, who's a housing navigator for Charles Settlement House. I know you know Glenda well.
17: Yes.
7: We had a conversation last night that in our second half hour we're going to get into more. But one of the interesting things is, you know, Glenda is someone, if you work as a housing navigator, you get to know the wide range of apartments. So you see what they've done in the old Hickey Freeman. You see what they do in places where you feel like a landlord shouldn't even be showing a place. It's a huge, huge range for rentals, let alone buying somewhere new. But Scott, when it comes to Josana, do you think that, I mean, I think that there's probably a market to buy houses everywhere, but is there a market to buy in Josana? And do you think that it will change the character or improve the character of the neighborhood?
17: Well, I think there will be a market. There might not have been back before all the Habitat building and the Stadium Estates and so on, but I think there definitely will be a market for it now. And it will be a great addition because we know that owner-occupied helps neighborhoods in general. Josana is a neighborhood that still has some people that have lived there entire lives in that neighborhood and have never left. So it'll be great to have new people, new families coming in.
7: And Brian, you know, in your piece, as you mentioned, you could sit at the stadium and at one point and just look out and see all the empty space just kind of roll. It looked like rolling acres of empty space for a while.
16: And when Scott's talking about people who've lived there, I remember that was one of my first instances of seeing. You would go and talk to the neighbors who and the folks who've lived there all the time. And they would look out on those same vacant lots and be like, well, so-and-so lived here, and then we had this was down there, and then this. And they would – that neighborhood was still visible to them. I got here in so many things at that time downtown. Bob Duffy would famously give this speech always of getting off the bus at Main and Clinton. You'd smell the nuts roasting and all this, and everybody, the whole room would start murmuring because there was this past that, you know, of when – Rochester was not empty. And, you know, we're getting back to, I guess, and not back to, we're moving to a new place where we're filling in those hollowed out
17: areas. And it's great to see.
7: So let's ask Eric Frisch for a little bit of the vision for Josana here. So we're talking about a lot of change in a neighborhood. And I think maybe a decade or two ago, there was this idea that the stadium would change things sort of automatically. And I think that we can say that that didn't happen, right? That's a fair starting place.
18: It's fair to say the stadium maybe hasn't turned out as it was initially intended, but it's still an asset.
7: Still an asset.
18: For the community.
7: Okay. So what's the vision for what this neighborhood can realistically become? And tell me about this particular set of housing.
18: Well, I think what we just talked about, you're watching that vision come to reality. The fact is, as Scott said, this is a place where you can expect a healthy market for owner-occupied housing. Right, those vacant lots, although there are still a number, which is why we're able to do this project, but they are much fewer and further between. And actually, Josana has a great a base from which to build from now. If you look at the numbers and you look at the blocks that exist of owner occupancy, of owner occupied housing, you actually see it's got a good place to grow from, where if we make smart investments such as this Rochester Roots program, we can increase that home ownership rate and potentially get that above 50%, the number of blocks here. That has a tremendous effect on the stability of the neighborhood, on stability of those blocks, and puts positive pressure on blocks surrounding it.
16: One thing I was going to throw in, and these guys can speak to that too, it also speaks to the importance. There's been a lot invested in that school that's there, and it's a true neighborhood school. And what a difference of an anchor that makes for that neighborhood.
17: Yeah, School 17 is a neighborhood community school. Now, it hasn't been a straight line for that. It was in receivership, went out. There are some struggles, they've changed the demographics now and the makeup of the school, but it's still a community school with other partners in there. Charles House is one of the partners. Charles House Neighbors in Action works a lot with the school, trying to bring events there and so on. And it's got many more students who do live in the neighborhood. And at one point, it was down to, you know, well under 10% of the kids actually were from that neighborhood. And that's turned around, and that makes a difference of keeping people involved and keeping it vibrant around the school.
7: So before we let Brian cut out of here and get back to work upstairs here, let me just make sure I'm up to date on some of the details here. So we said, Eric, $127,000 is the average price for the new homes. Is that right?
18: That sounds right.
7: Okay.
18: Mm-hmm. Right?
7: Yes. And obviously now that is much below what you're going to find for buying a new house. So people listening might say, when exactly are these coming online here? What is the timeline? What's a fair timeline here?
18: Actually, I'll defer to Ryan Brandt, the developer behind this project. We can maybe give you some of those details.
19: So our goal is to break ground, start construction, and start pretty quickly in the first quarter of 2026. We just had a key city council approval, I think Tuesday evening, approving the actual formal sale of the majority of the parcels. There are some that actually the land bank owns that are going to be built on. And then there was a home loan, some funds that the city is putting into the project that were approved. So our goal is to start, it'll be weather dependent a little bit, as we can all feel the weather's turning a little bit, although today doesn't feel like it. But our goal is to get in there, you know, really start digging basements in February, maybe into March, and start hitting probably every 2 to 3 weeks, start digging another couple basements. So the homes would actually come online fall of 2026. When we'd start having, you know, the first ribbons cut and the first keys given out.
7: Fall of, so just under a year from now.
19: Right.
7: Realistically.
19: Yep.
7: Okay.
19: It'll be kind of be staggered into 2027. Our goal is to finish sometime around the summer of 2027 with the, you know, 14th and 15th homes. But the first homes, our goal is to get people in fall of 2026.
7: All right, Eric. So for the people who remember the conversation just a few weeks back when we were talking about a different neighborhood in Rochester, and we were talking about factory-built houses. There's a lot of talk about modular or factory-built, some flavor of that. Not necessarily the same thing here?
18: Not the same thing. Same thing here. These are more traditional stick built homes, yeah. and all the things that you would expect to have in a city home.
7: So, on the math here, Brian Sharp, I've been told that developers can't build stick built homes and stay in business anymore. So, what question? I've got questions about the math here. Did you?
16: Well, there's a budget, and I didn't come down with that. But this also, if has ARPA. The federal COVID relief money comes in here, and there's different mm-hmm. subsidies, there's loans, there's things to be able to, but these guys can talk better about how that budget comes together to be able to make these,
7: make the numbers work. Yeah, go ahead, Eric.
18: Yeah, there's a variety of funding sources employed here. It's very similar to what you'd find with our Buy the Block program, right? So, in Buy the Block, as I'm sure you know, delivering traditional stick-built homes in city neighborhoods for affordable home ownership, and we employ a variety of sources. As Brian mentioned, there's the American Rescue Plan Act or ARPA dollars that really help to be the first dollars in on that and make these sort of projects happen. But then the state has come out with a different funding programs as well to assist with subsidies for affordable home ownership through either the Affordable Home Ownership Opportunity Program or AHOP. Or the Block by Block program, which is a newer program. So you put those sources together, it helps to subsidize the sale price to get that down to that $127,000 number that you mentioned before.
16: And one thing, again, I'm trying to remember, the other deal is that this isn't just where, oh, these monies are going and some new home buyer is going to, you know, make out with this cheap house. That house has to stay. Even if they turn around and sell it within X number of years, it has to still go to someone that's income qualified. So it stays in that market.
7: 50 to 60%, I think you said in your reporting, of the area median income. Is that the right number, Eric?
18: It's got to be below 80% AMI, and then we're targeting that 60%.
7: Okay.
16: Right. And it's for like 20 years, right?
19: Yeah, there will be an affordability period, right? There will be some deed covenants and restrictions that are on it, so it's not going to be a sold to an investor who's going to then come in and right. make it rental housing again. So that's really, I think, all the funding sources, the main funding sources, the state, the city, the county, they're all going to have those covenants in place to make sure that that doesn't happen.
7: Forget the source. What is the overall cost to build a new stick-built house? In Rochester.
19: Yeah. Well, right now we're looking at these ones will cost about $500,000 each.
7: That's the number we always hear is right around, and that's accurate. So right around $500,000.
19: Yep.
7: And to the extent that there is criticism of, I haven't heard criticism of this, some members of council, not a majority, have criticized Buy the Block saying that's just an inefficient way to do it. And I'm sure you've heard that, Eric, that this is $500,000 houses, not huge quantities, subsidized by the city. There's got to be better ways here. Is this, do you feel like this is a good investment or a doable investment for all the partners involved here?
18: Absolutely a good investment. These are homes that we know will be solidly built. They will appreciate, and they will be great homes for families for many years to come. So that's a great investment, right, for the community, for the people who will live in those homes both now and into the future, and, of course, for the city as a whole by increasing homeownership. It is expensive, right? It is expensive to do, which is why we were talking just a few weeks ago about looking at other ways to deliver homes so that, you know, we can have a variety of different ways to deliver affordable home ownership, whether naturally or through subsidized means.
7: But why not in this case, no offense to Ryan and Cornerstone, but why not do factory build in this case? Why are you doing stick built?
18: So, one, this project has been talked about for a number of years, and here we are finally at that point where we can start to prepare for groundbreakings. Two, we know that we want homes that are going to be consistent with the neighborhood character. We don't want to have, you know, these are scattered sites, right?
7: Yeah.
18: So where we're talking about manufactured homes, we want to make sure that those are located in contextually appropriate locations. There's a lot of opportunity for that to happen in existing neighborhoods where we're taking a lot here, a lot there, and providing infill. We want to make sure that we're delivering homes that fit with the context and the character of the community.
7: Okay. Any other questions you have, Brian Sharp, before I cut you loose here?
16: No, I'm just realizing, I think Cornerstone is also the story I'm going up to work on is about Bull's Head, and you guys are also coming in on there
19: with
16: another single family
19: house. Yeah, we're going to partner with USC Builds and the Develop Rock group that's been working on that for years and years and years. There's been a lot of work behind the scenes, and we just jumped in the last 4 or 5 months to that partnership. So
16: I was just wondering, I guess I was asking that because of contextually, is that also stick build?
19: That's what we're starting with. It's still a little bit to be formed. We had a call this morning actually that was on, so we're still putting that together and looking at because that is a little bit different scenario. As Eric said, this is infill scattered site with Rochester roots and Josana. Bull's Head's a little bit more of a clean palette where you're kind of creating a neighborhood center right in the middle of a traditional neighborhood. So there's still a couple of key decisions we have to make over there, and that's certainly something to weigh, right, Brian?
16: Yeah. No, I know I threw you a curveball there, but I was just curious about if that fit in. But yeah. No, I think you got the experts here and the folks who've been in the neighborhood doing the work.
7: Go back to work then.
16: All right.
7: Brian Sharp from WXXI News. We're going to take our only break of the hour. When we come back, we're going to bring in Glenda Torres, who's a housing navigator for Charles Settlement House. We'll take some feedback if you've got questions, comments, listeners, as we talk about this is, I would put this in part of a growing toolkit that the City of Rochester and partners are using to try to create more housing and try to create more housing that might be more in reach for people who feel like a lot of the current stock is out of reach. So we're talking to a panel about that in Josana, but I think it applies to the bigger picture story in Rochester. And we'll come right back on Connections.
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7: This is Connections. I'm Evan Dawson. Let me squeeze in a call from Charlie calling from Seneca Falls. Hey, Charlie, go ahead.
20: So I used to work for Barden Homes 50 plus years ago as an engineer. I have a bias in building. And right now I'm watching a house be built in my neighborhood. They started framing on the basement back in September. They haven't got the whole thing dried in yet. And it's not some fly-by-night. It's a very competent builder. Yes, he's going to have a beautiful house when he's done, but Barden could have built that house and it would have been dried in. Dried in means it's closed up, there's a roof on it. It would have been dried in 3 weeks. Stick building is nice, and I don't oppose it, but if you want to be economical, trying to stick build is the most expensive way you can go. A manufactured product, Barden would buy lumber in rail cars. Every week a rail car would come in. They would buy windows in rail cars. They would turn a house out in a few hours. It would take a week to assemble it on site. So when you badmouth manufactured, you're not really looking at the whole story.
7: I want to say, Charlie, I don't think anybody here is badmouthing manufactured homes at all. And if you listen to a previous program, I think Eric was on, and we talked about a different Rochester neighborhood that is seeing factory-built homes. It was the opposite. I mean, it was a lot of love for a solution that might be more economical. I think you heard Eric say that in this case, this is different than saying we're creating a new neighborhood. We've got a chance to kind of paint on a blank canvas. This is an area where there have been a lot of empty lots. One of those parts of town where there's a lot of disrepair and houses torn down. But around them exist neighborhoods. And so, Eric, part of what you were saying was, number one, there's been a development for a long time, this deal, and you want to meet the character and that this, in your view, is the best solution for that. Is that fair?
18: I think that's fair. Yeah. Yeah. And we know how to, they certainly know how to do it. And we don't have to think about, trucks and access and overhead wires and cranes that put the home in place or whatnot in these areas. So, there's more that comes into it, but absolutely not bad mathing manufactured homes. That's a part of the solution. And we really look forward to partnering, with Cook Properties and other developers and builders in the future on those.
7: There's not a, I mean, maybe there's more than I realize, but I, for the future,
0: housing stock that has not been built yet in Rochester. Do you think that a majority, a plurality, is going to be modular or factory built, or do you think it's still likely to be more stick built?
18: Probably too soon to say, and I think we have to see where things are headed. But you know, the industry does seem to be coalescing around factory built as a solution to some of the challenges that we face in the home building industry. We're going to keep being part of that and try and be on the leading edge of that.
0: All right, let me grab one more call. Thank you there, Charlie, for that phone call. Chris in Geneva. Hey, Chris, go ahead.
21: Hi, Evan. It's Chris again. This is two calls in a day. again, another topic that is recent and relevant to me. So my wife and I had a property in Newcomb, New York, which is way up. Some people say in the middle of nowhere, and I say in the middle of everywhere. And it burnt to the ground. Mm. So we already have the property, we already have the site, we already had a house there, and we rebuilt the house. We used a modular home, which was made in a factory in Lancaster, Pennsylvania. It was brought up and delivered to the property. It is now done. It took 2 years, and that house is now done. That house, just the house alone, cost twice as much as the original house, the six outbuildings, and the property itself, 60 acres of property. So I'm wondering if the costs that I'm hearing on your show about having a house stick-built or even modular-built, if your prices aren't a little lower than expected. And also the amount of work that my wife and I had to do mm-hmm. to have this cookie-cutter menu house, a two-bedroom, one-bathroom home, I think it was 1,200 square feet. The amount of work we had to do on that, my question is, in Rochester, who's going to be managing all of that? Who's going to be managing the site preparation and and who's going to be paying? I mean, who's going to be paying for all of that? If my house cost, I'm not going to lie, if it cost $500,000, mm-hmm. who's going to pick up the slack? And the last question, I know you want to get on with your show. We found out from the insurance company that insured us for 20 years at that property. We found out in the last moment they don't insure a modular home. Or, I'm sorry, they don't insure a home built in a factory.
0: In a factory, yeah.
21: So who's going to insure these homes if you do go with the modular or factory-like home? I mean, who's going to insure those homes? You're going to have to do extra work for that. So three questions. The
0: yeah.
21: cost, the work involved in organizing all of the process, and the insurance of the home when it's done. How is that all going to work? I mean, I'm literally looking forward to the answers so I can I can figure out what I did wrong.
0: Well, I don't know that you did anything wrong. First of all, I'm really sorry about what you went through, and I don't think you did anything wrong. Certainly, tariffs and building supplies and all kinds of costs are putting pressures upwards. I mean, your situation might have been a little bit different. But I'm going to ask Ryan and Eric to kind of jump in here. So of the three questions there, Ryan, he's a little thinking like, well, if I paid $500,000 for a modular home, mm-hmm. $500,000 for a stick built, that is the number I hear a lot. Stick built, $500,000, a lot less than the city of Rochester, at least for modular or factory built homes. Do you want to talk about cost first there? Go ahead.
19: Sure, Evan. Yeah. And it's, I think one of the challenges too is, and I'm sure Chris knows this from, of course, we just haven't gone through this. A lot of the cost is below the ground. And that's, you know, the site work and the utilities, I think, is one of the things that's really driving our cost. And I think, I assume a lot of these other, infill, projects, the Josana neighborhood in particular, it's, one of the oldest, sections of sewers in the entire city. It's old stone box sewers. I couldn't believe it till I saw it. It literally looks like a chimney is laying down in the middle of the street. That's, you know, where some of the sewer connections look like. So, almost everyone is going to have to be completely rebuilt. The lateral connecting it to the home. About 60 to 80%, sometimes all the soil is going to have to, from these homes is going to have to go to waste management to a landfill. That's because they're all previously built upon. Many of them were demoed decades and decades and decades ago, where maybe there wasn't, the same type of standards or, oversight that the city has today in the demo. So there's a lot of them just have the house. I remember one of the neighbors for the Stadium Estates rental homes we did 5-7 years ago with Scott said, there's a home down there, pointed at the grass. We said, no, we're going to put a home here. And they said, no, there is a home down there in the grass. And sure enough, we digging up, it's cinder blocks, it's windows, it looks like the whole home. This is, again, 30 years ago was the demo. The whole home was just kind of put into the ground. So even if it's not to that extent for everyone, there's obviously very high degree of environmental testing that we're required to do. And so all of this is going away to the landfill. It's pretty expensive. So we're and
0: Chris is wondering how you keep in cost even at $500,000.
19: Right. Right. So that so of that $500,000, it's probably about 100-125 we're estimating is just below the ground, just the okay. Not even all the site work, but getting the excavation done, the surface soil, scraping and taking the landfill, and then the utility connection. So but to echo Chris's thoughts, it's a different type of subcontractor. I think you're working with a single family home as opposed to multifamily, which we've done a little bit of too, and commercial. You're it's a smaller set that they're it's a probably a topic for a different day, but really struggling with the replacement of the people aging out, the workforce that's aging out of that, right? So naturally the supply of those workers is going down, the cost of labor is going up. So it's terrestrials. There's so many different facets to it that it's, as Chris said, there's a lot of sticker shock to it, and you're kind of falling out of your chair when you first hear it. But that's we've called around too, Evan, like you said, and that's what we're hearing from others. So,
0: and Ryan, Eric, on insurance, he's wondering any issues with insuring. Again, we're talking about in this neighborhood in Josana stick built houses, but he's talking about factory built, which is what we're seeing in some other parts of Rochester. Any issues getting insurance for those kind of homes?
18: Certainly not for the homes that are being delivered with Rochester Roots and with yeah. the manufactured and modular. You know, why we called it a pilot when we issued yeah. the RFP was we want to get an understanding. There aren't too many examples. So we want to know how the market reacts to it, what the experiences that we all will have as we navigate that. But the state is definitely pushing a manufactured product called CrossMod through a program called Move In New York, and they have indicated that the issues that Chris has raised related to title and to insurance, there will be no concerns. It will be treated just like a traditional home in that respect.
0: And he's wondering who's running, who's managing the builds here, the properties.
19: You mean the construction part of it?
0: That's you guys, right?
19: Yeah. Well, we're developer. We'll certainly be involved in the land bank too. But we've typically used Atlas Contractors we've done work up in the North Clinton area with the Ibero American Development Corporation, and then the Plex neighborhood with Rochester Housing Authority and Providence. But Atlas Contractors is who we've typically used as construction manager.
18: And there's economies of scale there as well, right? Because Atlas has also been the developer and by the block, and is working on the newly broken ground for the First Genesis project as well. Yep. So Atlas is knows what they're doing, and they can deliver a lot of product in a relatively short amount of time.
0: Yeah, and it's not my expertise, Chris, but when you're in the middle of everywhere, as you say, or the middle of nowhere, perhaps, and you're getting one product that's different than 15 in a neighborhood. So there's different scales, but we certainly wish you luck, Chris. Hope that helps. I'm going to ask Scott Benjamin to introduce Glenda Torres, because Scott thought Glenda would be someone we should meet here. And Scott, of course, CEO of Charles Settlement House and Community Place of Rochester, Glenda Torres, who, by the way, hello, Glenda Torres. Grab that microphone, get real close to it. Glenda's a housing navigator for Charles Settlement House. And Scott, tell us a little bit about Glenda.
3: Well, Glenda came to work for Charles House less than a year ago in a program that we're doing that helps with rental assistance and placing people that have either been homeless, at risk of being homeless, and helps find and get them set up in housing. And so she has both some lived experience with trying to navigate and find affordable housing, and now she spends 7.5 hours a day tracking down suitable places for families to live.
0: Well, Glenda, we're glad to have you here. And why don't you tell us a little bit about what it is like out there when you are seeing a wide range of, for example, even just apartments. What is the market like right now?
4: Well, it's really high. I mean, one-bedroom apartments are like $1,000. I've seen a studio for $1,000. I mean, it's really hard finding affordable housing. It's ridiculous. The prices are really high. A three-bedroom, $2,000, it's just expensive, really.
0: Very expensive.
4: Very expensive.
0: And we talked a little bit last night about the fact that, you know, you can go into an old Hickey Freeman building. You can see beautiful. You've been in there, right?
4: Yeah.
0: What's it like there?
4: Apartments are beautiful. They're nice. Very nice.
0: And so there's a lot of sort of retrofitting and new housing online in different places. You've also seen places that I don't think you would shy away from saying you're surprised landlords are even showing at times.
4: Yes, I have. I've told landlords, I can't believe you've shown this.
0: Just in terms of the quality of the cleanliness?
4: I just, the condition of the apartment is just not even livable. And they're still showing them to rent them out.
0: Probably because people need something in that price range, right?
4: Yeah, of course. But, I mean, it's just ridiculous. I mean, you have broken doors, windows. I mean, there's landlords that just can't believe that they just rent these apartments out. And some people take them because they need them. But I don't even know how they pass inspection.
0: Mm. How long have you lived in Rochester?
4: All my life. I was born and raised here.
0: Is this as hard as it's ever been to find affordable housing?
4: Yes, I think so. I mean, the rent here has gone up very much. I mean, from the last time I remember renting, like 2 years ago when I moved, and it was like, I couldn't believe how high the rent is. It's really a problem. It's not even, it's finding them as well. There's a lot of landlords there. They want credit. Your credit has to be high. You have to have good credit. Or they're looking
0: What kind of credit score are they looking for?
4: You have to have a 650 credit score. That's like the lowest they'll take them. And not only that, the application fees are high for some, you know, for the tenants. And some landlords want you to make three times the rent. So if the rent's $1,800, you have to make three times $1,800 to even apply for the apartment. I mean, you can't afford that.
0: Yeah, I know it can be discouraging. Can you talk a little bit about your own experience, some of what you have been through?
4: Well, yeah. I mean, I was a homeowner before at the age of 23. I've also lived in Section 8. I've had Section 8 for a couple of years. And I was just living in subsidized housing. So I know the struggle of renting, and the benefit of subsidized housing is also very good because it goes by your income, so you can afford it. The RG&E bills, if it's included, it's even better because RG&E is also so high right now.
0: There are times when people face either a change in their benefits or they're on a tight timeline to find something. That can be really, really stressful too, right?
4: Yeah. I have clients who are on the verge of losing their Section 8 because we just cannot find more suitable apartments for them. And I'm on there all day looking, and I'm trying. It's very hard.
0: So we're talking about houses, and again, not rental. We're talking about people purchasing homes in Josana, 15 new houses and townhouses, going to average around $127,000 price tag, which is very low for the market these days overall. So what do you think when you see that kind of development?
4: Well, I mean, as long as the community gets more, you know, to give people, a lot of people want to own their own house.
0: Yeah.
4: There's a lot of people, I mean, who doesn't want to have their own house. But I just think that, you know, as long as it makes the community more better and safer, and, you know, because it's just that, I don't know, it's better off owning a house right now than renting.
0: Sure.
4: I mean, because
0: if you can afford to.
4: If you can afford to, yes, I would definitely recommend that because it's just that the rent so sky high compared to a mortgage price. I mean, it's like paying a mortgage.
0: You've seen what's happened in Josana, how tough it's been, and how the city is making a real effort to turn things around.
4: Yeah, they are.
0: And are you skeptical that people would want to buy homes in Josana right now?
4: A little bit. Just, you know, I mean, it depends. Well, because of the crime rate, it's the whole city. It's not only Josana.
0: Sure,
4: you
0: of course.
4: Know. So, but we did an outreach in the summertime, and that turned out very well. And, you know, when you get to meet the people in the community, it's like, you know, you just want better for them. You just want better. Like, you know, people just want to live and raise their kids in a safe community. So.
17: And when she mentions the outreach over the summer, so we had a neighborhood picnic that actually had been on hold since COVID, and we brought it back this year and had over 400 people right across from the soccer stadium show up from the neighborhood. And so it is a neighborhood that has a ton of challenges, but it still has so much character and so much community involvement. And, you know, like I've said, it's not been a straight line, but the improvement overall, it just keeps trending up, and we've got great people there that I think will turn out to be fantastic neighbors, and will probably it will shock me if there aren't some of the people that are living in the neighborhood that won't be trying to buy some of those houses because they don't want to leave the neighborhood, and it is a way to find an affordable house.
0: Okay.
4: Yeah.
0: Good analysis there, Glendy. What do you think?
4: Yeah. I mean, when we had the outreach, you could feel the love of all the neighbors together, and it was nice. And I think they will be the people living there for all the years who would want to buy or interest trying to purchase these new houses.
0: So I've got a couple of emails on the subject. Wendy in the city says, building new houses on the vacant lots in Josana may be a good idea, but what is being done to make sure that elderly people who already own in Josana can afford to keep up their roofs and other structurally important elements so that we don't end up with more vacant lots? Fair question. Eric, you want to start there?
18: Yeah, very fair question. That's an important part of the puzzle of maintaining and growing our owner occupancy rate is keeping people in the homes when they have them. And we do offer a variety of home rehab and roofing programs to assist. it's income restricted, right? So if you qualify, we will review that. And if and when funding is available, we can then offer support to homeowners such as been being mentioned.

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1: Two-story colonial anymore. So I think that's a big issue, not just in the city, but all the way around the community.
2: You are looking for a home at the hardest time, sir.
1: Yeah, well, we really found it and jumped on it, probably overpaid, but I'm 5 minutes from the grandkids, so I can't complain.
2: There you go. I mean, and I know what the city wants to do is create more of those opportunities for more people here. Wendy, I think that was a fair question. Thank you very much for asking. Another question from a listener on similar to Evan, similar to your last conversation in Marketview. It was Marketview, wasn't it? Marketview Heights was where the factory built.
3: Yeah, last conversation.
2: Similar to your last question, last conversation about this in Marketview, is this going to lead to gentrification? So let's talk a little bit about that. Glenda, is that a term you think about? What does gentrification mean to you? I'm curious.
4: Oh, I mean...
2: Okay, let's get Scott first. We'll come back here.
1: I think, you know, when Stadium Estates was first opened, I remember the city saying in the next reassessment, it was the first time in decades that property values in Josina actually had gone up. Mm-hmm. But it was because homeowners that were there and some of the landlords actually started fixing up their properties. But I don't think, while it's become a better neighborhood and more stable that way, I don't think anybody has been priced out. I don't see that being a problem there. And this sort of infill project, the nice part is you're not clear cutting and getting rid of all the old houses. You're filling in and trying to find designs like we did with Stadium Estates to fit within the character of the neighborhood, not buying three lots and putting one giant house on it or anything like that.
2: Yeah. Go ahead, Eric.
3: Yeah, I would say that the main problem the city faces is not one of gentrification, right? The main problem is one of creeping poverty. we have to arrest the growth of poverty, and we have to give our residents the tools to generate wealth for themselves and their families. Displacement is different than gentrification.
2: How do you define gentrification?
3: Well, gentrification would be when property values grow and existing residents are then pushed out, right? That's how people view it. But it's that second part. It's the displacement part that doesn't have to happen, right? If we are strategic and smart about investments, we can make sure that projects like this help to lift the community that exists, right? So we're not bringing in high earners into a neighborhood and then pushing people out through this program. Our goal is to serve demand from existing residents who want to stay, who have been shut out of the housing market, whether from the vestiges of redlining or the challenges of finding a home, let alone one that's affordable.
2: Yeah, I think that definition of gentrification is the right one. And certainly in the past, it has been more of a conversation that happens when there are new houses that don't fit the character or often twice the size of the average house on a street or in a neighborhood, and all of a sudden two or three times the value. And then you've got more people want to come in and flip or knock a house down and build, and you're starting to push people out intentionally to try to just drive values up for flippers and for outside investors.
1: Yeah. Well, and the fact that there are income requirements for who's eligible to buy these will also help combat that as well.
2: Yeah, so for the person who sent that email, again, we should mention the 15 homes we're talking about in Josina that are going to be built, and apparently – the first keys are going to be handed out in about a year, and it's going to happen fast. Right. 80%, give me the numbers again, Eric, in terms of area median income here.
3: These homes need to be affordable at 80% AMI area median income or below. We're targeting 60% area median income. If you're asking me what is the number associated with 80, I'm not going to be able to pull it.
2: No,
3: but Ryan might be able to.
2: The percentage. No, that's exactly what I wanted. What's the percentage?
5: Yeah, go ahead. It's a little over 80,000 dollars is

0: 80% AMI, and then it's kind of, it matches up to the area median income is a little over $100,000. We know that's the area, right? It's not the city of Rochester. I know we've had a lot of conversations about that. For a household, right?
1: For a household.
0: Right.
1: Not necessarily just an individual.
0: Yeah. So those would be the limits. Those would be the caps for households to be looking at Rochester Roots.
1: And as you heard our guest say, ideally the buyers of these 15 homes are going to be around $60,000 combined household income, somewhere in that neighborhood. So this is not a situation where it is intentionally just set up for flippers to try to make fast money, jack prices up, and then whoever has lived there for a long time has to deal with either much higher taxes, different valuations, or having to get out. So, I mean, of course, we'll watch to see what happens, but I think you're trying to insulate against that. That's one of the actual intentional. Yeah. Okay. Fair questions there. So as we get ready to wrap here, Eric, one of the questions we often have is anything going to derail this? But in this case, this looks like it's on track. It's been a long time coming. So it looks like the money's been allocated. There's nothing that could kind of stop this particular development from happening. Is that correct?
2: I think this train has left the station and is on the tracks.
1: Okay, in this case. And one of the things we talked about when we discussed factory build in Market View was if this is the start, as Michael Patterson, as Councilmember Patterson said, of something that is new and a great new opportunity that is duplicable around town, that is one thing. If this is a one-off and we don't really see much other development, then it's a nice story for 15 people, but it doesn't change the market. So same kind of thing here. You're going neighborhood by neighborhood, 12 at a time, 9 at a time, 15 at a time here. You feel pretty good about the step-by-step of increasing supply and what you can do to the prices of the stock? You feel like this will have an impact on prices eventually?
2: Definitely. We have the experience already of having completed homes on Thomas Street in the initial by-the-block neighborhood in Konya in the Northeast. And we know that those homes are maintaining their value, and it's helping with other owner-occupied property values in the neighborhood, and such that now just a block to the east, we're seeing First Genesis break ground on 22 more affordable homes, with a goal to do even more in the future. Likewise, I would expect we are going to have more than enough buyers for these homes, and that we will be looking at where we can make more investments in Jazana to follow on.
1: Okay. And from your perspective, Ryan Brandt, anything that could get in the way with getting this project done?
0: I don't think so. There's always weird things that can happen, you know, as closings until the final, you know, T's are crossed and I's are dotted on the closing documents. We're always very mindful of that. But no, it's been a tremendous amount of support from you know, the city and, you know, Eric and his team, the county. I don't know if we mentioned too that the county, Monroe County, has allocated ARPA funds to this project as well. So the county's been a big supporter, and obviously the state's housing finance agency, their affordable homeownership program. It's the same one that many have used here, the, you know, Greater Rochester Housing Partnership, USC Builds, Habitat, Rochester Management, First Genesis. So, you know, there's been a lot of, it's been a kind of a winding road here to construction. And then ESL was the other funder I wanted to mention. Their community initiatives program stepped up and funded a gap that, frankly grew over the past year as prices continue to increase. It was a ever-shifting landscape of what it was going to cost. So,
1: are there still ARPA dollars? I mean, isn't that those dollars are going to be gone eventually, aren't they?
2: They have to be spent by the end of next calendar year.
1: Oh, that's it. Okay, so they got to be spent by the end of 26.
2: That's right.
1: I think I thought it was 25. Okay, so there's a plan to spend all the – no one's going to leave ARPA dollars on the table, I don't think.
2: Those will be spent.
0: No extensions on that. We've been told many times. So you understand that, yeah.
1: So as we get ready to wrap here, Glenda Torres, I'm going to turn to you because I think you, as a housing navigator for Charles Settlement House, you're working with people who have a wide range of desires and, frankly, ability to either pay or not pay for apartments. But you said people eventually want to own homes, right?
3: Right.
1: When you talk to people and they're trying to rent, do people tell you this? Do they say, you know, do they ask about – are there any homes for sale? Are there conversations about eventually owning? What is that like?
3: Yeah, well, when they come in, we do an intake.
1: Yeah.
3: And in the intake, there's questions like future goals. And those are a lot of people's goals. It's, you know, one day they want to get a full-time job. They want to get their kids out of bad neighborhoods. And they want to be homeowners.
1: And Do people feel lately like that's more unlikely?
3: Honestly, yes. My clients, well, because of the everything being so high right now. I mean, from food to everything, it's just so high right now. So it's like my clients, the ones that work, it's like they work to pay rent. And that's it. Like, they barely can afford anything else.
1: I think, you said on the phone last night that, you know, you are working to rent. I mean, literally, that paycheck is going to rent.
3: Yeah, me myself, I pay $1,400, and I live in the 19th Ward, so, yeah.
1: Working to rent. And then the word affordable is something we've talked about, but for the average person who you work with who are looking for places and you hear about affordable housing, is that term confusing to people?
3: Most of the clients, they want to get subsidized housing.
1: Subsidized.
3: That's what they're looking for, by income. But, you know, it's just not that easy to get in. You have to do a waiting list. I mean, there's a lot of lotteries. It's not something you can just say, okay, we're doing subsidized housing. But, yeah. Or, because when our intakes, we have a budget. So we ask, what is your budget? So 3 bedrooms, $1,200. Well, that's not really possible. You know, so if it's like a 1 bedroom, people say, well, $600. And I tell them honestly, like, I don't think I'll find yourself for $600. I mean, we can look. I'll try. But it's been very hard.
1: It wasn't that long ago that you could for $600. A lot's changed in the last decade or so.
3: Right. Especially my single clients is the worst. Because DHS only pays $440. So I can't even find a boarding room for $440. This is $550 starting. So
1: yeah,
3: that's the hardest.
1: But are you hopeful that projects like this can make a difference?
3: I am, yeah. Yes, I am. I also think they get educated as well as far as budgeting classes and knowing how to maintain these new houses and understanding that, you know, you have a big responsibility if you own a house. It's just not just saying you own a house. You don't have a landlord anymore. You're the landlord.
1: You know what I mean?
3: Yeah.
1: You're in charge. I see Eric nodding over there. That educational piece is important, huh?
2: It absolutely is. In fact, it's a requirement that we will have all of our buyers have to not only demonstrate that they can obtain a traditional mortgage, but they have to go through home buyer education classes so that they can do just the things that Glenda was talking about.
3: I didn't know that, but that's great to know.
1: There you go. Well, I can see, Scott, why you wanted Glenda to join us, and I appreciate – I mean, you talk about someone who – the work has to be heartbreaking at times because you want to help everybody.
3: I
1: know you do. And it's a step-by-step process. Glenda, it's been great meeting you. Good luck to you. Thank you for being here.
3: Well, thank you for having me.
1: Scott Benjamin over at Charles Settlement House and Community Place of Greater Rochester. Great seeing you, sir.
4: Thanks for having me.
1: Thank you for sharing your expertise and your experience here. And to Ryan Brandt, Rochester's Cornerstone Group, good luck with this. Come back, tell us how it's going in about a year. Maybe we'll meet one of the buyers.
0: All right, we'll plan on it. Thank you.
1: Thank you very much. And Eric Frisch, the door is always open, Deputy Commissioner of the Department of Neighborhood and Business Development for the City of Rochester and President of the Rochester, Chair of the Rochester Land Bank Board. Thank you, Eric.
2: Thank you, Evan. See you soon.
1: And from all of us at Connections, thanks for watching. Thanks for listening. 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
2: President Trump says the U.S. is close to an agreement with Iran to end the war, which could include a new deal about Iran's nuclear program. But what might Trump have to concede?
3: What he cannot abide is an outcome that paints him to be a loser, having been played by the regime that he intended to weaken.
2: I'm Elsa Chang. Nuclear negotiations on All Things Considered from NPR News.
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5: From NPR and WBUR Boston, I'm Indira Lakshmanan.
6: And I'm Scott Tong. This is Here and Now. Coming up, a flesh-eating cattle parasite has returned to America.
7: The New World screwworm is unique in that its larvae develop in the living tissue of a warm-blooded animal.
5: Also, Health Secretary Robert F. Kennedy Jr. is pushing Americans to get off antidepressants. A leading psychiatrist says that's only reasonable if alternatives like therapy are accessible.
8: Unfortunately, it's much easier to get a medication treatment for depression than it is to get psychotherapy.
6: And nearly 60% of American adults own a wearable device to track their health data. What is up with Oura rings and the Whoop straps? Coming up here and now.
5: The news is first.
9: Live from NPR News in Washington, I'm Lakshmi Singh. There are primary elections in four states today: Maine, Nevada, North Dakota, and South Carolina. In Maine, there has been a lot of attention on the Democratic primary for the U.S. Senate. For Maine Public Radio, Kevin Miller reports on Graham Platner's campaign.
10: Platner is widely expected to clinch the Democratic nomination to challenge Republican Senator Susan Collins this fall, despite multiple controversies surrounding his past. The Marine Corps veteran says he struggled with PTSD for years after four combat tours in Iraq and Afghanistan. But Platner's progressive populist campaign continues to resonate with Democratic voters like Glennon Friedman.
11: I believe that Graham Platner and his wife are working out their personal issues, and that the real scandals are that half the people living in Maine can't afford to live here.
10: Governor Janet Mills' name is still on the ballot, although she suspended her campaign weeks ago. For NPR News, I'm Kevin Miller.
9: NASA has lined up four more astronauts to help get humans safely back to the moon in the next 2 years. The men, three Americans and an Italian, are scheduled to launch next year into low Earth orbit to demonstrate rendezvous and docking capabilities, with test versions from one or both landing systems by rival contractors Blue Origin and SpaceX. NASA Administrator Jared Isaacman explains Artemis 3 builds on the success of Artemis 2's April flight and sets the stage for the next big mission expected in 2028.
12: We are returning to the moon, a grand adventure back to the lunar surface to build a moon base, and to do so for all of its scientific, its economic potential, and to master the skills for where we will inevitably go next.
9: The Artemis 3 crew includes Commander Randy Bresnik, pilot Luca Parmitano, and mission specialist Frank Rubio and Andre Douglas. More than 100 deaths are now blamed on the Ebola outbreak in the Democratic Republic of Congo and Uganda. NPR's Jonathan Lambert reports death rates vary depending on where more people are getting sick.
13: The Ebola outbreak in Central Africa shows no signs of slowing down. Over 560 cases have been confirmed in just 3.5 weeks, and most of these are in the Ituri province of northeastern DRC. Marie-Rosalène Belazaire is WHO Regional Emergency Director for Africa. She says Ebola can strike anyone.
11: The death are not limited to all the people. They also occurred in a young adult and in some cases also in children.
13: A bit further south of Ituri, the death rate is much higher. In North Kivu, an area beset with armed conflict, nearly 70% of cases have died. Officials say that more than 520 security incidents have made it harder for response teams to care for patients. Jonathan Lambert, NPR News.
9: From Washington, this is NPR News. In the U.S., people were able to sell their homes last month at the fastest clip since December following the slow start of the U.S. spring buying season. The National Association of Realtors says sales in May rose 3.2% from the previous month and the previous year. The typical price of an existing home ticked up to $429,300. A college football player who admitted to sports gambling will be allowed to keep playing, at least for now, in a ruling that stunned college sports. A Texas judge blocked a decision by the NCAA to revoke Texas Tech star Brendan Sorsby's eligibility. Here's NPR's Kristen Wright.
14: A Texas judge restored Sorsby's NCAA eligibility and said the Texas Tech quarterback would suffer irreparable harm if he didn't get to play college football anymore. Sorsby's attorneys have argued the NCAA ban is discrimination. Sorsby says his gambling is an addiction. He entered a treatment program and was diagnosed with a gambling disorder. The transfer to Texas Tech acknowledged betting thousands of dollars, including on his own team when he played for Indiana University. The NCAA said in a statement on X, the court's decision undermines and corrupts the integrity of sports and that it is committed to supporting student-athlete mental health. The Athletic reports the NCAA has filed a notice of appeal. Kristen Wright, NPR News.
9: OpenAI filed confidential paperwork with the Securities and Exchange Commission to potentially become a publicly traded company. The maker of ChatGPT made the announcement days after its AI rival Anthropic did the same. This is NPR News.
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1: From NPR and WBUR, I'm Scott Tong in Washington, D.C.
2: I'm Indira Lakshmanan in Boston. It's Here and Now. A flesh-eating parasite known as the New World Screwworm is back. Once a scourge on cattle herds across the southern and western United States, the screwworm was thought to have been eradicated in this country in the 1960s and contained in the Central American tropics. Now, at least 5 cases have been detected in Texas and New Mexico in the past week, the majority of those in Texas livestock, but there was one case in a dog, according to Agriculture Department officials. Joining us now is Edwin Burgess. He's a veterinary entomologist at the University of Florida's Institute of Food and Agricultural Sciences. Dr. Burgess, welcome.
3: Thanks for having me.
2: So first of all, tell us about the New World screwworm that's apparently not a worm. What is it?
3: The New World screwworm is a shiny green fly. Sometimes they are referred to commonly as blowflies. And they look very similar to any kind of shiny green fly you might see in your backyard or around a garbage bin or a dumpster. But they are unique in that all other blowflies or most other blowflies develop their larvae in rotting organic material, garbage, and things like that. The New World screwworm is unique in that its larvae develop in the living tissue of warm-blooded animals.
2: So females lay their eggs in open wounds of cattle, but occasionally also in wildlife and pets. Can humans be infested?
3: Very rarely humans can be infested. It is an extraordinarily rare occurrence, mainly because when you get a case of New World screwworm, because the larvae are feeding on living tissue, it is quite painful. So you know you have it very early on. And when people get it, it's usually dealt with in a very timely manner.
2: Right.
3: So it does not pose a big risk to humans.
2: Okay. Well, this parasite was contained in Panama for decades, but then it was detected further north in Mexico about 2 years ago. Were the U.S. Department of Agriculture and the cattle industry expecting the screwworm to cross the border into the U.S.?
3: It was a hope that it was not going to. The sterile insect technique facility in Panama continues to release sterile flies across all of the affected zones.
2: And explain to people how that works. How does that function to eradicate the disease?
3: Yeah, so the main way sterile insect technique works is that the adult flies, actually in their pupal stage, they get sterilized. And when they emerge from their pupae as the adult stage, the male's sperm is sterile. And one of the key biological factors that makes this technique work so well is that females only mate one time in their life. So when she encounters a sterile male and they mate, she stores that male sperm for the rest of her life. And she fertilizes her own eggs as she's just about to lay them. So if the sperm is sterile, she can't fertilize her eggs, and those eggs can't be viable. And that's what ultimately crashes the population.
2: Right. So the way of killing them off is basically releasing these sterile males who then cause the females to be unable to create the pest larva. All right. I think many listeners will be wondering, if they eat meat from an infected cow, does the disease spread to humans like mad cow disease?
3: No, it does not. There is not going to be anything in the meat if it came from an animal that had acquired and then recovered from a New World screwworm infestation. The meat is not going to be riddled with worms. There's really nothing for people to worry about in terms of the quality of meat that is going to be available as we're dealing with this pest.
2: And yet, even so, this screwworm larva poses a danger to our food system, to farmers' livestock, and eventually perhaps to the price of beef, no? I mean, Canada has temporarily stopped importing livestock from Texas.
3: Yeah, so a lot of that kind of volatility in the market is due to the restrictions on importing and exporting animals. And that measure is very important to consider, because the main way that the fly spreads is through movement of animals that have the New World screwworm infestation. The flies do fly long distances, but it's not generally regarded as the main way that the fly spreads. It's really the movement of animals, and so that's why movement restrictions are being placed on animals, and that certainly does have an impact on the prices of meat and on the sale of cattle.
2: All right. So this screw worm had been contained in southern Panama for decades. What changed, and how long will it take for the government to get a handle on this?
3: It's hard to speculate. There hasn't been any formal announcements on why it broke containment in Panama. These things can happen when you're dealing with a live organism. It doesn't mean that it's, you know, a massive failure on the USDA's part necessarily. And it is a problem that will be ultimately solved with the sterile insect technique. It's what we used to eradicate it in the 1960s and then push it all the way through Mexico and Central America. And what that requires is an adequate number of flies. We need hundreds of millions of flies to cover all of that geographical area. And right now, we aren't at that capacity to do that, but the federal government and all of the participating states are working at a very, very fast pace to build up the capacity to rear enough of those sterile flies that we can then start to push it back through Mexico and Central America again.
2: That's Dr. Edwin Burgess, veterinary entomologist at the University of Florida's Institute of Food and Agricultural Sciences. Dr. Burgess, thank you.
3: Thank you.
1: People in what's called the DACA program are facing longer wait times to renew their status. For example, what used to take a couple weeks is now time taking months. DACA stands for Deferred Action for Childhood Arrivals. It lets undocumented persons who came to the country as minors apply for protection from deportation, and more than 500,000 people have the status. Let's get the perspective now of Gabby Pacheco, president and CEO of the Dream.us. It supports immigrant youth without legal status in higher education. Gabby, welcome back to the program.
4: Thank you, Scott.
1: So we're talking about DACA renewals. What happens if a DACA recipient waits a long time to get renewed and that person's status lapses? In practical terms, what does that mean?
4: Well, it means that individuals are not able to continue to work. It means that they have to either be let go, fired for their jobs, or put on leave. And for them, it's not just about this work authorization. It also affects their careers. It affects their homes. For many DACA recipients, their DACA work authorization date is tied to their driver's license. So if their DACA expired, so does their driver's license.
1: Mm. Now, the waits appear to be getting longer based on U.S. government data. The median wait time for DACA renewals as of February is 70 days, more than four times longer than the previous year. Is that consistent with the people you're working with?
4: Yeah, what we're seeing, we launched the dreamsdelay.com website, and we're seeing that there are individuals that have been waiting for 10 months. The average is about 4 to 5 months that somebody who applies and submits their renewal, that as they've been doing for the last 14 years, they have to do it every 2 years, they're waiting longer and longer.
1: And is it clear why? I mean, have the relevant government agencies kind of explained this?
4: They have not necessarily explained it. What we have seen is that there are a couple of things that have been happening. One is the reality that you have a workforce at USCIS that many of them have left, they have been fired, and so there's not that many people processing these. The second thing is that they stopped processing any applications because they were going to integrate a new biometric system. And then the other thing, too, is that they are now reviewing each application. We have seen DACA recipients that apply in 2012 have their DACA actually be denied because an officer now said, no, you actually should have never received DACA, and they're fighting to actually receive back their DACA. We also know that the bans that have started happening in some of the executive orders have also bled into USCIS, and so individuals from countries like Venezuela and Haiti, Jamaica, their DACAs have been put on hold. They're frozen because they're not processing any application from certain countries.
1: I just want to make sure I understand that. So if you're a DACA recipient from one of these named countries under the administration and you're trying to renew your DACA status, nothing is happening?
4: That is correct. And the sad part about this is that the government is not really telling us this. We find out either through congressional offices that do inquiries, and then an officer says, oh yeah, that's right, we're not going to process these, or a DACA recipient happens to have a conversation with a USCIS officer that shares and tells and gives a little bit of intel of what is happening. But we haven't really seen any memos or information coming from USCIS telling us exactly why they are delaying to DACAs. And this for us, it really shows, right, sometimes the cruelty of what we're seeing from this administration and the lack of transparency and the lawlessness from some of these policies.
5: Well, speaking of the administration, we reached out to the U.S. Citizenship and Immigration Agency today to explain this, and the spokesman there sent out this statement, quote, "Under the leadership of President Trump, USCIS is safeguarding the American people by more thoroughly screening and vetting all aliens. DACA does not confer any form of legal status in this country." So more thorough screening and vetting, does that seem reasonable to you?
4: Well, not at all, right? What you're trying to say is that our government has failed, what, for the last 14 years to vet all these people? They're probably the most vetted immigrants that we have in our country, and they are contributing members of our society. They contribute an estimated $9 billion in federal, state, and local taxes. And so my response to them is it's actually hurting the American people and the economy by not renewing their DACAs on time.
5: We've been talking to Gabby Pacheco, president and CEO of the Dream.us. Gabby, thanks so much.
4: Thank you, Scott.
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0: President Trump says the U.S. is close to an agreement with Iran to end the war, which could include a new deal about Iran's nuclear program. 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
0: I'm Ailsa Chang. 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
5: Temperatures were into record-high territory today, flirting with 90 in a few spots. Heading into tonight, watch for a shower thunderstorm containing a downpour and gusty winds. Otherwise, it's mostly cloudy, with overnight lows in the upper 60s. Additional scattered showers and thunderstorms can be expected for Wednesday. Wednesday's highs will be into the mid-80s, and we'll find a few more showers and a thunderstorm around for Thursday. It'll be warm and muggy, the high near 90. For WXXI News, I'm meteorologist Josh Nichols.
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7: It's Here and Now. A court ruling in Texas is shaking up the world of college football. This week, a judge temporarily allowed Texas Tech quarterback Brendan Sorsby to play this upcoming season, even after he admitted to making thousands of bets on games, including betting on his own team. Let's lay it out with Amanda Krestovich, reporter for the website Front Office Sports. Amanda, welcome back.
8: Yeah, thank you so much for having me.
7: So the rules Sorsby broke are seem clear on paper. No betting on collegiate sports. The NCAA had declared him ineligible, and then he went to court to win this ruling. What did he argue?
8: Well, Brendan Sorsby argued a couple different things. Essentially, the lawsuit was a contract dispute claim. Brendan Sorsby's lawyer said that he tried to, you know, he admitted to betting on sports. He actually entered an inpatient treatment center, and that as a result of not just the fact that he's taken responsibility for his actions, but because he has what the DSM-5 considers a, you know, a mental health condition in a gambling addiction, that it's up to the NCAA to support him through that and to potentially consider that when it comes to giving him his eligibility back after he took responsibility for his actions. So that's the crux of what his lawyers argued, and it appears that they were successful in that.
7: Yeah, right, with this ruling by the judge. So what is the reaction in college football? I'm already reading some teams are talking about not playing against Texas Tech this season.
8: Correct. I actually was just able to confirm with Georgia, obviously one of the powerhouse programs out of the SEC, that Georgia athletic director Josh Brooks sent a memo to his entire athletic department staff saying that they should not schedule Texas Tech at all in any sport beyond football. And there are reports that this is the case for multiple schools across the country, and leagues in general. The Big 12, which is the league that Texas Tech is in, is even considering, you know, they are going to be putting together a meeting or a series of meetings to discuss potential ramifications, because obviously the Big 12 doesn't want to go against Texas Tech because that's a school in their league.
7: Yeah.
8: But there are other schools in their league that don't want to play Texas Tech because of this.
7: Wow. So, I mean, wherever this goes, if the ruling stands, if it's challenged, appealed in court, what does this mean for the integrity of college football? There's already so much money in it.
8: There's so much concern about the integrity of college football as a result of this ruling. The NCAA immediately sent a notice of appeal. So they've already initiated that process. There is concern, obviously, that across the country, this ruling could be cited in future cases for other athletes who engage in sports betting activity and want to be able to play.
7: Oh, my goodness. Wow.
8: Correct. However, I do want to say that before, you know, everybody panics, from a legal perspective, this isn't a binding precedent. You know, it's a state decision from a local judge in Texas. It's not a federal court decision, not a state Supreme Court or the United States Supreme Court. Mm-hmm. So it's not a full binding precedent. It could be cited, but it doesn't immediately open the floodgates across the country.
7: And quickly, Amanda, how high profile is Texas Tech, the team? How profile is this quarterback, Brendan Sorsby?
8: Well, Brendan Sorsby was one of the big prizes in the transfer portal this offseason. And so to lose him would be a major blow to Texas Tech, which is really trying to get into the college football playoff. So I think that it would be, you know, it makes a lot of sense for why Texas Tech is trying to keep him there.
7: Amanda Krasovich reports on the business of college sports for the website Front Office Sports. Amanda, thanks so much.
8: Thank you.
7: Nearly 60% of U.S. adults own at least one wearable device to track their health data. That's according to a new survey by Rock Health. And more than half of them keep them on almost all the time. The Apple Watch, the Fitbit, those have been around for a while. And now Aura, which makes a fitness tracker ring, is planning to go public on the stock market. And Whoop, which makes the tracker band with no screen this spring, pulled in more than $500 million in venture capital money. So let's talk about this business with Brent Crane, contributor to Bloomberg Businessweek. He's been reporting on Aura. Brent, welcome back to the program.
9: Hey, thanks for having me.
7: I want to ask about Aura, but first, is this a bigger moment for wearable tech in general?
9: Yeah, this definitely feels like the wearables moment. I mean, one of the reasons I wanted to write about Aura is just because I noticed in my own life, you know, everyone around me was starting to wear these things, whether it be the Aura ring or the Whoop bracelet. Everyone's just wearing wearables these days.
7: Let's talk about Aura. I actually tried one out during COVID when the company, interestingly, was studying whether ring data could predict COVID infections before symptoms. And it's just kind of really interesting to kind of wear it and get this data. You write that the vibe from the company, from the brand, is less, you know, get ripped bro and more age well friend. What do you mean?
9: You know, it actually started out as part of this sort of biohacker world, which is sort of like a get ripped bro mentality, but they sort of have pivoted to this softer approach where it's really about not, you know, people who go to the gym obsessively necessarily, and more just about people who want to live, you know, a healthier lifestyle.
7: It has filed paperwork with the Securities and Exchange Commission for an initial public offering to go public on the stock market. Why now?
9: Well, I think maybe a few reasons. Their revenues have really exploded in the last couple of years. They're selling a lot more. They've just released a new product, a new ring, and it's sort of a big advancement from previous rings in that it's a lot smaller. It's more comparable in size now to like a wedding ring, so it just looks better to wear. There's more capabilities. They've been leaning more into AI stuff. So I think they just feel like they're at the right moment there.
7: Yeah, interesting. The one I tried, I think, was version 1.0. Pretty chunky.
9: They were a lot bigger back then.
7: Yeah, yeah. So maybe this is part of the improvement story here. Talk a little bit more about the Aura, you know, how it collects data and how it presents the data, maybe through an app to the user that, you know, is useful to the user.
9: Yeah, it just connects it through, you know, a variety of sensors that are sort of built into the ring and these tiny little sensors on your skin. It's collecting biometric data, heart rate variability, skin temperature, sleep stages. It can tell you if you're in light, deep, or like REM sleep. And it presents it all to you in this, you know, really handsome app, which is really one of their big selling points. You know, they say that their app is easy to use, and that's sort of what keeps people coming back, because keep in mind that they make a lot of their money through subscriptions. So people, they buy the hardware, they buy the ring, and then they pay, you know, monthly fee to subscribe to this app.
7: Mm. And we should note, Brent, that there are other companies in the wearable ring space. Do you know, what do these companies do with the data? Are there any privacy questions?
9: Yeah, I mean, there's certainly privacy questions. I remember when I interviewed Tom Hale, or CEO, you know, it was around the Dobbs decision. And I asked him, well, what happens if
7: the Supreme Court abortion ruling, yeah.
9: Yeah, so what happens if the government comes to you and asks for data to show if a woman was pregnant and then got an abortion in a state where it's illegal? And his reply was, well, we have to comply with the law, but, you know, we'll stand with you, is what he said to me. So, yeah, there are some tricky situations one can imagine with privacy and with data, but there hasn't been, you know, any major scandal there.
7: You've been reporting on the Oura Ring, of course. Another hot item in the news is the Whoop strap, you know, bracelet. True story. My college kid, who's all about his Whoop, lost it in a huge wave on vacation last week. An hour after that, my wife is in the ocean. She steps on the strap, rescues it. So, right, hallelujah for the Tong family, right? You got his Whoop back.
9: A Whoop miracle.
7: Whoop. There you go. And that's, of course, what we said out loud. Whoop. It just raised $500 million in venture capital. What do you make of that?
9: I think we're just on the wearable wave here. I confess I don't use wearables. I sort of feel like I know what they would tell me in terms of they'll tell you to sleep better and, you know, drink less. And so I don't quite see the appeal of them personally, but, you know, clearly a lot of Americans do. And, you know, it's just part of this self-optimization regime that everyone sort of wants to be living in this moment.
7: Well, and that raises an interesting question, because I talked to my son about his wearable. He's had it for 3 years or so, and he says the data, especially on sleep, is really useful to him. But then he said, you know, after a while, I kind of know, you know, what it's going to tell me. I know when I have a bad sleep day. And so it seems for some users, one of these things could be less useful over time. Is that a worry in the business?
9: Yeah, I mean, I think Oura would say that they report, you know, high levels of stickiness with users and that they keep coming back, they keep paying the monthly fee, they find it useful. I can say, you know, in my own life, my wife has a smart watch and she was using it for several months for sleep, and every day we'd wake up and say, what's your sleep score? And then after a while, she sort of, I noticed, just has stopped using it and sort of knows in the morning if she's had a bad or a good sleep. So I don't know if that's common with other users, but.
7: Well, big bets being made by at least two of these big companies. We've been talking to Brent Crane, contributor to Bloomberg Businessweek. Brent, thanks again.
9: Thank you very much, Scott.
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0: Live from NPR News in Boston, I'm Josie Guarino. President Trump is blaming Iran for shooting down a U.S. military helicopter near the Strait of Hormuz, saying on social media the U.S. must respond. A U.S. drone boat rescued both pilots, who are safe after the crash along the strategic waterway. It's still unclear how this could affect the fragile ceasefire that's been in effect for weeks. Iran has not responded to Trump's remarks. Vice President J.D. Vance is recommending the Department of Justice investigate Minnesota Governor Tim Walz and State Attorney General Keith Ellison over the state's recent fraud scandal. The move follows a new House Oversight Committee report that claims the two top Democrats were aware of widespread fraud in state-run social service programs but failed to stop it. Walz and Ellison call the accusations politically motivated and deny any wrongdoing. Today's primary contests stretch from Maine to North Dakota, South Carolina, and Nevada, where voters will decide on races for the U.S. Senate, House, Governor, and more. A lot is riding on the Senate race in Maine, where political newcomer Graham Plattner, facing a series of controversies, is the presumptive Democratic nominee to take on Republican Senator Susan Collins, who has had the job for 30 years. You're listening to Here and Now.
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5: 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Let's now bring in business analyst Robin Farzad, host of Full Disclosure, for some thoughts and surely a chocolate zinger. Hey, Robin.
6: Hey there.
5: I thought this was a recession-proof industry, and now sagging snack sales, Robin, at PepsiCo, Campbell's, Smucker's, General Mills. What's going on?
6: I got to tell you, when I turned 10 in 1986, my mom and dad bought me my first bag of Cool Ranch Doritos. And I cried. It was so beautiful. I didn't know what the flavor profile was. But I don't think my kids, 40 years later, whatever, know what that tastes like, because there's such a broad backlash against processed foods. And maybe Doritos are like the mother of all processed foods. If you try to look at the list of ingredients on the back, that's like a Frankenfood.
5: Yeah.
6: So everybody is feeling that, on top of the terrible press that they got for attempting to charge people nearly $7 a bag for chips, Frito-Lay, during the period of greedflation and inflation. So you put that together, and people are looking elsewhere.
5: Yeah. So, I mean, do you think this is largely kind of consumer confidence of companies when they've reported this thing and in their quarterly kind of earnings calls, they've talked about consumer confidence? Is snacks where people actually cut back, you think?
6: Yeah, it's supposed to be comfort food. And if you have new alternatives such as Aldi and other places where you could get healthier basic ingredient things, maybe a bag of pistachios or Siete chips or some of the things that are just dressed down with three or four ingredients and they cost less, of course you're going to look away from the processed, shrinkflated and greedflated things. And this has been a huge problem for the food industry, which in the United States is intensely consolidated and researched in flavor profiles. People are looking away. I mean, you know, when I was in college, I'll give you an example. I would stop and get a bag of something or a piece of processed something from the drugstore with a Snapple iced tea. Now that's kind of taboo. No one's drinking all that sugar. They're looking for seltzers. They're looking for things that are minimalist. And this has boxed out the biggest food manufacturers are coming out and saying, we're sorry, we underestimated this.
5: And how, Robin, about the role of the GLP-1 medicines? Michigan State University food economist David Ortega talked to USA Today and said these medicines, you know, Ozempic, Wegovy, suppress appetite, and could be a factor here. I guess we have to wait for the data, but what are your thoughts?
6: No doubt for older people, in addition, for the ones who used to indulge in these simple pleasures. I mean, look at what the checkout line at a Walmart tells you when all these snack-sized bags of things are put there. And if people are resisting those siren calls, we're hearing it in the apparel industry right now. We're hearing it in the restaurant industry in terms of portion size. It's bound to hit the unhealthiest part of the grocery aisle as well. So stay tuned.
5: Yeah. So I was going to say, oh, World Cup's coming. So, you know, all that we'll be double dipping our chips once again. You think this is a structural change here, yeah?
6: Yeah. And that's why you've seen the biggest ones go out and buy the organic, simple ingredient, whole food upstarts, right? Walk into a Whole Foods, walk into an Aldi, look at the seltzer waters that are selling much more than the sugar sodas. We used to have Cola Wars and other things. Now it's much more of a kind of a minimalist scene.
5: Yeah. Have we tamed the Twinkies? Robin Farzad is host of Full Disclosure. Robin, thanks.
6: My pleasure.
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0: Congress has until the end of the week to prevent a critical intelligence gathering program from expiring. Plus, high-stakes immigration enforcement funding heads to the House. The latest from Capitol Hill on the next Morning Edition from NPR News.
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11: I'm Indira Lakshmanan in Boston. It's Here and Now. Health Secretary Robert F. Kennedy Jr. launched a federal campaign last month to urge Americans to get off antidepressants known as SSRIs. That includes Zoloft, Lexapro, and Prozac, which nearly one in six Americans reported taking last year. Dr. Jonathan Slater, professor of psychiatry at Columbia University's Irving Medical Center in New York, has worked with patients who want to wean themselves off antidepressants, and he wrote about it recently for Health and Medicine publication Stat. Dr. Slater, welcome.
12: Thank you very much for having me.
11: Health Secretary Kennedy has long been critical of these drugs, claiming without evidence that they've contributed to school shootings. First of all, are those claims true?
12: No, they're absolutely not true. There's no study that shows SSRIs cause violence. Most people who commit these acts were never on these medications. And among the few who were, no one has shown the drug drove the act. And the problem is that untreated depression and untreated psychosis carry their own risks. And said from a federal podium, the claim really stigmatizes every person taking the antidepressant and may even keep others from seeking help.
11: We know that all medications, prescription and over-the-counter, have potential side effects, some of which we may not even be aware of. So tell us, what are the potential side effects from antidepressants, and why might some people want to or benefit from going off them?
12: Well, you know, I think the start and stop question is as old as the drugs. I mean, people have been asking how to stop these medicines for as long as we've had them to prescribe. Deprescribing, which means taking someone off of a medication, and how to best do that, is understudied. And the drug companies have spent 40 years proving these medicines work, but they funded almost nothing on how to stop them. And the Food and Drug Administration, or FDA, has not compelled them to do so. Most of these medicines, when they're taken properly according to how they're prescribed, have very little side effects, or people wouldn't take them. Some people may gain weight, some people may lose interest in sex, but I want to say that the vast majority of people who take these medicines for depression or anxiety over a period of time generally are either not having significant side effects or feel that the benefits outweigh the risks.
11: Well, let me ask you, should most people who take them try to get off antidepressants eventually? I mean, is it dangerous to be on these drugs for life?
12: Well, that's a great question. And, you know, recently there was an organization that I cited in my article that kind of looked at what should guidelines be for people stopping their medications. So this was the American Society of Clinical Psychopharmacology. And what they said is the following. You know, you should consider deprescribing when two medications overlap and do the same job. When there's improvement on a medication that has only been minimal, when a medication has stopped working, when side effects outweigh the benefits. On the other hand, there are people who have had several serious episodes of depression throughout their lifetime. If someone had three or more serious episodes of depression throughout their lifetime, the expert consensus actually says to stay on the medicine. But that being said, this is a clinical decision that has to be made patient by patient and is never a federal default.
11: Let's talk about those patients who are trying to withdraw from these drugs. And apparently there are some symptoms that people might experience from the withdrawal, including sleep problems, flu-like symptoms, or even perhaps a return to feelings of depression and anxiety. So tell us, how common is it to have difficulties with this process of withdrawal? And is there a protocol to help patients get off these drugs safely with minimal side effects?
12: There are not a lot of studies or really any good research on how to do this, which is why it's very important that that research be done. And actually, that was something that Kennedy did mention, that the reimbursement mechanism through the Centers for Medicare and Medicaid Services, it would pay for deprescribing time for, you know, visits that are

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1: To emphasize, it's not something that patients are making up.
2: Kennedy has said that the government will start trainings for doctors on tapering, that they'll reimburse medical practices to bring in nurse practitioners to help, and set clinical guidelines to encourage medical practitioners and their patients to explore alternatives like therapy, nutrition, and exercise. That all sounds good. So what do you see as the potential risks here?
1: Well, the potential risks are that patients are scared away from the medicine because they also hear about all these other claims and concerns that these medicines are somehow addictive and harder to stop than heroin, which is not true. And that claim mixes up two different things. I mean, the brain adapting to a medication is one thing, and addiction is something else entirely. And antidepressants do the first, but they never do the second.
2: Well, let me ask you, you say that redirecting patients away from medications is only clinically responsible if the alternatives are accessible, and they are not. So I wonder, does this debate over antidepressants reflect the need to expand access and reimbursement for things like psychotherapy, nutrition, and exercise?
1: Absolutely. And the problem is that there is a real gap in patients who have access to psychotherapy. And unfortunately, it's much easier to get a medication treatment for depression than it is to get psychotherapy. And that's discriminatory against people who don't have as much means and don't have as much access to that kind of healthcare. That's also extremely problematic, as is some of the other things that have been discussed, such as reducing school screenings and actually interfering with our ability to identify people who are depressed and at risk for developing, you know, more significant emotional symptoms.
2: Dr. Jonathan Slater is a clinical professor of psychiatry at Columbia University. Dr. Slater, thank you so much.
1: Thank you so much.
2: June marks the beginning of hurricane season in the U.S. Summer also brings drought and wildfires across large swaths of the country. Homeowners and renters expect their insurance companies will help them recover from disaster. NPR's Michael Copley has tips to make sure your claim is handled quickly.
3: Insurance is supposed to help you recover when bad things happen, like your house burns or gets battered by a storm. But people often don't know what their policies cover. So, for starters, check how much your insurance will pay out if your home is destroyed. That's according to Douglas Heller, insurance director at the Consumer Federation of America.
4: Rebuilding costs have been escalating so quickly that we're seeing huge percentages of homes that are destroyed in disasters don't have enough coverage on them.
3: You should also check the deductible on your insurance policy. That'll tell you how much you have to pay out of pocket if your home is damaged. For renters, especially those living in a single-family home, Heller says you should confirm that your landlord's home insurance is up to date. And everyone should verify that your insurance covers living expenses in case you're displaced.
4: Think about how much it would cost if you had to be out of your house for 3 weeks, 6 weeks, 3 months.
3: And remember, flooding isn't covered by home or renter's insurance. You need a separate policy for that, which most people buy through the National Flood Insurance Program. Next, you'll want to document your valuables in case you have to file an insurance claim. Heller suggests doing it every year, using a cell phone to record a video of the stuff inside your home or apartment.
4: It makes it a lot easier to remember what you had in the wake of the trauma of loss.
3: And finally, insurance and disaster experts say homeowners need to keep up with maintenance around their property, like trimming trees and clearing roofs and gutters of flammable material, like leaves and branches. David Buhacker is a lawyer who represents policyholders in disputes with insurance companies. He says insurance policies don't usually state that homeowners have to do things like cutting back tree limbs that hang over their house.
5: But what it will say is, we don't owe to pay you for damages due to neglect or your failure to care for your home or whatever.
3: Ultimately, the goal is to be able to recover as quickly as possible if there's a disaster. Heller of the Consumer Federation of America says that means doing everything you can to protect yourself.
4: Both by strengthening our homes, preparing for the eventual catastrophe, and documenting what we have.
3: And if you need information about local resources,

0: For things like disaster recovery and housing assistance, you can call 211 for help. Michael Copley, NPR News.
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1: It's Here and Now. How far would you walk for an important cause? A 5K? Maybe a marathon? Well, Scotland's Craig Ferguson has you beat. He is walking across the continental U.S. and, get this, in a kilt. 3,200 miles. He calls it the Tartan Trek, which began February 24th at the Santa Monica Pier in California, and he's planning to end in Boston Friday, just in time for Scotland's first World Cup soccer game since 1998. And Craig Ferguson is on the line. Nice to talk to you.
2: Thank you for having me on. It's an absolute pleasure.
1: I understand today is day 106 of your walking. Where are you now?
2: I am currently just crossed over the border between Connecticut and Rhode Island. I'm heading up to just on the outskirts of Providence tonight and then Boston for the 12th of June. So it really, really is the dying embers of the challenge. The end is in sight now, mate.
1: You are getting there in New England. Now, you're walking for the cause. Let's talk about this, of men's mental health specifically, to honor your best friend's father. Tell me about him.
2: Yeah, absolutely. I mean, Russell was an incredible man, and the story is tragic, but one that I think many people can relate to. He was a family man. He had a great job, a great home, and an incredible family. And one day, after suffering in silence, decided that he couldn't go on much longer and didn't return home. It's a story, like I said, that's a tragic one, but I think that, unfortunately, with the mental health crisis that we're in, many share. And what I wanted to do with these challenges is, you know, put the kilt on, go out and walk these extraordinary distances, but not just because I want to sort of go and watch Scotland in the World Cup. You know, that's an added bonus, but I want to try and be a bit of a light of hope for people who maybe feel like they don't have one.
1: Yeah. Then when you start to, you know, people come up to you, ask you what's going on, what's with the kilt, then you get to tell the story of your best friend's father, took his own life. What broader conversation has that allowed you to have?
2: It teaches me a lot, not only, of course, about myself from the walking standpoint, but, like I said, just how deep that cause really runs for people, not just here in the US, not just in Germany when I'd done that walk back in 2024, but all around the world. It truly is a cause that so many people can relate to, and, like I said, as tragic as it is one that, yeah, a lot of people sort of share the same sentiment with. So you have conversations, and with the kilt being the icebreaker to people asking why you're doing it, it lets you open up and speak about it on a much broader sense.
1: Yeah. Well, I understand just yesterday you broke your one-day mile record walking 40 miles in one day through Connecticut. You're young. You're in your early 20s, I gather. Are you actually gaining steam at this point?
2: If anything, yeah. I did think back a few months ago that, the last few days are going to be a nice breeze. I'll get to lower my mileage, but that's not been the case. It's a real big push right until the end. And like you said yesterday, I broke the record for me personally of doing 40 miles and a half in one day, about 16 hours of walking, but the average is round about 36 every single day. So getting up and doing that continuously, it's a big old task, but when you remember why you're doing it, it makes it a little bit easier.
1: Now, are you walking by yourself?
2: I walk by myself every single mile of the challenge. I do by myself, but along the way of this challenge, I've had my best friend out here stateside with me. He drives the support vehicle that we sleep in at the end of every night, so big shout out to Matthew, because this whole challenge wouldn't be possible without him.
1: Yeah. Well, you have crossed the Mojave Desert, the Rocky Mountains, the Appalachian Trail. Well, has there been a favourite moment?
2: I think the favourite moment, especially in terms of scenery, is definitely those Rocky Mountains and some of the desert terrains and the first portion of the challenge. That West Coast was just jaw-droppingly beautiful at times, to be honest with you. But yeah, I mean, in terms of specific moment that was my favourite, I think it's actually the slower moments that you remember the most when you look back on in a few years. Those late nights, having a beer after a hard day of walking and sharing moments with my best friend and talking with him, and the interactions with people people along the way, because I'm a people person, and it's the people that you meet along the way that make it truly special. So I would say that all of those small moments are what makes the challenge feel so sort of fulfilling at the end of it.
1: Yeah, well, Craig, you're going to end in Boston in time for Scotland's first World Cup match against Haiti. Are you a Giant fan? Where are you going to watch the match?
2: Of course, of course. I don't think anyone that walks all the way across an entire country to get to the match would say that they aren't. But I'm very, very hopeful, and I'm just really, really looking forward to the World Cup when I actually get to go there and start walking.
1: Well, so many of us will be watching. Give me a player or two who's going to be important if Scotland is going to get through the group stage.
2: Keep an eye out for John McGinn, Scott McTominay. There are two sort of biggest names and very, very Scottish at that. But yeah, lots of players that you can get behind. But I hope that you'll be rooting for Scotland after hearing this story, that's for sure.
1: Kieran Tierney, I'll be rooting for him. Yeah. Craig Ferguson of Scotland is on a more than 3,000-mile trek across the United States, raising awareness for men's mental health and suicide prevention. So far, he's raised more than $500,000 for Scottish Action for Mental Health, and more on this is at our website, herenow.org. Craig, be well. Thanks so much and good luck.
2: Thank you, sir.
1: Here and Now is a production of NPR and WBUR. I'm Scott Tong in Washington, D.C.
3: I'm Indira Lakshmanan in Boston. It's Here and Now.

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1: I'm Scott Tong. 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Detainees are not getting necessary medications on time, infections and cancers are not being treated, and there's inadequate prenatal care. 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
3: Are we ready for the World Cup, the NBA Finals, and Ultimate Fighting on the White House lawn all in the same week? 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
7: I'm Indira Lakshmanan. It's Here and Now. Coming up, President Trump blames Iran for shooting down an Apache helicopter over the Strait of Hormuz.
1: And look up, that bird is actually a dinosaur, no kidding.
8: You look at a robin, you look at a sparrow, I mean, that looks nothing like a T-Rex. But really, dinosaurs were a very diverse group.
1: How birds survived the mass extinction that killed the other dinos.
7: Also, a student reporting for his college newspaper exposed fraudulent research, brought down Stanford's president, and exposed how Silicon Valley scouts with dubious ethics lure promising students.
9: There are yacht parties and slush funds and something called pre-idea funding. And you are taught that deception is not going to be called.
7: Coming up Here and Now.
1: After this news.
10: Live from NPR News, I'm Lakshmi Singh. President Trump is threatening to retaliate against Iran for an attack that downed an Apache helicopter in the Persian Gulf region. The Iranian government has not claimed responsibility for yesterday's strike. NPR's Deepa Shivaram reports it is unclear how the warning President Trump issued today will affect the fragile ceasefire between Israel and Iran and Washington's attempts at bringing an end to its war with Tehran.
11: Trump posted on social media that Iranians shot down the U.S. Army helicopter while it was patrolling over the Strait of Hormuz. That vital waterway has been a point of contention in the war and negotiations for a peace deal. Trump added that the two pilots in the helicopter are safe and not injured, but he said the U.S., quote, must out of necessity respond to the attack. The White House has not responded to NPR's request for comment on how a U.S. response might impact the ceasefire that was previously agreed to between the U.S., Iran, and Israel. The U.S. and Israel's war with Iran has dragged on for months longer than Trump originally projected. Deepa Shivaram, NPR News.
10: Search continues today for earthquake victims in southern Philippines. Local authorities estimating at least 37 people were killed, more than 32,000 displaced by the magnitude 7.8 tremor yesterday. In California, the November race for Los Angeles mayor is set. Incumbent Karen Bass will face fellow Democrat Nithya Raman. The progressive city councilwoman overtook conservative reality TV star Spencer Pratt as more votes were tallied. The count took several days and frustrated top Republicans, including President Trump, who accused Democratic officials of cheating. NPR's Miles Parks reports Trump's protests could be a sign of things to come.
12: Every single election expert I talk to expects Trump to follow this exact same playbook in November if he does not like the way results are coming in. You can sort of imagine a scenario where control of the U.S. House rests on a few competitive districts in California. We're waiting on those results for up to a week, just like we are right now. That could be a potentially dangerous time.
10: NPR's Miles Parks reporting. Chrysler is recalling more than a million Jeep Wranglers and Gladiators and warning owners to park outside. The vehicle's power steering wiring can overheat. Here's NPR's Camilla Domonoske.
13: The recall affects Gladiators and Wranglers from model years 2021 through 2025. The vehicles may have been built with a faulty electrical connection inside the hydraulic power steering pump. If the connection gets loose, it can overheat and cause a fire. Chrysler's parent company Stellantis is aware of dozens of incidents related to this problem and at least one injury. Dealers will replace faulty parts for free, and until owners can schedule an inspection to see if they need a repair, Stellantis is advising them to park away from buildings and other vehicles just in case. Camilla Domonoske, NPR News.
10: You're listening to NPR. Musician James Blood Ulmer has died. He was considered a leading light of the avant-garde movement, who eventually returned to his blues roots. NPR's Felix Contreras reports Ulmer's family says the guitarist died June 3rd at a medical facility in New York.
14: Willie James Ulmer became Blood Ulmer after relocating to New York City from South Carolina as a teenager. But his name wasn't the only thing that changed. He was raised with gospel music and the blues, but he made a mark as part of a late 1970s avant-garde movement that centered around saxophonist Ornette Coleman. Later in his career, he veered from the experimental back towards the elemental with a series of critically acclaimed blues albums.
15: I had a little red rooster, too lazy to crow by day.
14: James Blood Ulmer was 86 years old. Felix Contreras, NPR News.
10: Pope Leo XIV stepped into Spain's culture wars during a visit to Barcelona today. He admitted to being a fan of Real Madrid, a team often seen as a symbol of central power in Spain. But the American pontiff might have gotten back in the good graces of at least some Barcelona residents.
16: Estimats germans y germanes.
10: He initiated a prayer service at Barcelona's cathedral today, speaking in Catalan, switching between it and Spanish. Catalan was suppressed during the Franco dictatorship and is widely viewed as central to a regional push for independence. I'm Lakshmi Singh, NPR News.
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1: From NPR and WBUR, I'm Scott Tong in Washington, D.C.
2: I'm Indira Lakshmanan in Boston. This is Here and Now. The Trump administration has hit a roadblock in its effort to discourage U.S. employers from hiring highly skilled foreign workers. President Trump last year imposed a new $100,000 fee on applications for new H-1B visas. He said the fee was meant to encourage companies to hire more U.S. citizens into high-paying roles. Yesterday, a federal judge in Massachusetts ruled that Trump's visa fee is an illegal tax. The latest ruling contradicts a separate federal court decision that had permitted the visa fee. Let's bring in Amanda Frost, a law professor at the University of Virginia School of Law. Professor Frost, can you explain first why this Massachusetts judge yesterday said the president's fee is illegal?
3: Yes, so he said the president acted outside of his authority and overstepped because Congress has the sole power to tax. And he said this $100,000 is a tax and therefore illegal because Congress didn't permit it under the Immigration and Nationality Act.
2: All right. And the ruling came after states sued the president at the end of last year, saying that this policy would only worsen shortages in skilled workers, especially doctors in underserved communities and folks at research universities. Tell us, what were some of the concerns about restricting these visas?
3: Yes. So these states were concerned because in addition to the skilled workers we think of on H-1Bs, like computer programmers, it also allows states to hire healthcare professionals and teachers, not just for universities, but also for high schools and middle schools. And there are shortages in certain areas of the country for these workers. And so these states said this $100,000 fee impeded their ability to bring in these much-needed workers.
2: Well, so the administration had countered by saying that the H-1B program has been exploited to replace American workers with, quote, lower-paid, lower-skilled labor. And they say that this undermines our economic and national security. The administration has said that a rising share of STEM jobs are filled by foreign workers. Is that a fair criticism of the program?
3: So it's certainly true that some STEM jobs are filled by foreign workers. And the question is, does that depress the wages and working conditions for U.S. workers, or does that just fill needed positions that then grow the economy for everyone? That's an important policy question, but Congress has already made a decision on that question by allowing for H-1B skilled workers. And so it's not for the president to decide that unilaterally. It's a policy question for Congress to amend the statute if it shares the president's concern.
2: So the judge in this Boston District Court case ruled against the Trump administration. A different judge in a district court in Washington, D.C. ruled in favor of the Trump administration. So what's going on? As of today, does this fee stand in certain jurisdictions and not in others? What's next?
3: No, the judge in Massachusetts vacated the fee nationwide. That's because he was acting under the Administrative Procedure Act, which allows federal judges to vacate agency actions that violate the law. So the judge in Massachusetts said the fee cannot be applied anywhere in the nation, even though the D.C. judge, Washington, D.C. judge, said that the fee was legal and permissible. The Massachusetts judge ruling now controls. And of course, this will be a question for the U.S. Supreme Court eventually.
2: Okay, well, that was my next question. Given that the Trump administration is likely to challenge this ruling, if this ends up in the Supreme Court, how do you think the Supreme Court might decide this case?
3: Yes, so the administration is certainly going to challenge this ruling. Whenever there's a conflicting set of decisions like this, it's very likely that it will go up to the U.S. Supreme Court. We can't be certain they'll take it, but it's likely. In terms of what the Supreme Court will do with this, I would not be able to hazard a guess. This involves a very close question of law, which is why courts have split on it already.
2: Well, so much of the president's immigration agenda has ended up in the high court. The Supreme Court right now is looking at the president's effort to end birthright citizenship. How would you describe the way the judicial branch is right now handling the president's actions on immigration? Have they checked the executive branch?
3: So this president has attempted to control immigration law and policy through executive order rather than by convincing Congress to make changes in the law. And that is what has led to many of the challenges to his executive orders, attempting to rewrite or change both constitutional law and immigration statutes. The president has won some and lost some on that ground. So the birthright citizenship case, it looks likely that the president will lose his effort to try to restrict birthright citizenship based on the justice's response at oral argument. But he's had some other important wins in immigration cases. So the court has not been consistent across the board in their response to him.
2: Amanda Frost is a legal scholar at the University of Virginia School of Law. Thanks so much for joining us.
3: Thank you for having me.
1: Medicaid, the health care program for millions of low-income and disabled Americans, is putting in a new work requirement to stay on the program. Starts in January. This month, the federal government laid out specific rules on the work requirements, and people with cancer and other serious diseases do not automatically stay on Medicaid. They have to show they're too sick to work. Let's get the view now from Colorado. Adela Flores-Brennan is the state Medicaid director. Adela, hello.
4: Thank you for having me.
1: In Colorado, if you get health care through Medicaid, and if you're between 19 and 64, you have to be working starting next January. What will residents have to show and prove in order to keep getting their health care through Medicaid?
4: Yeah, so there's a lot of people who will be exempted from the requirements, but for those who are not exempt, then they will need to demonstrate that they have worked for 80 hours in the prior month or have a salary equivalent to the federal minimum wage at 80 hours per month, or they can demonstrate that they have been in school for 80 hours or have volunteered or are participating in a workforce development program.
1: Will some struggle to understand or meet the paperwork requirements and lose their health care? I ask because the nonpartisan Congressional Budget Office is estimating this will happen to some 5 million Americans nationwide.
4: Yeah, so our North Star at Colorado Medicaid is to really mitigate and minimize the loss of coverage because it's really important to us that our members remain covered. That being said, these requirements are going to be confusing. I do imagine that, unfortunately, people will get caught up either in the paperwork requirements or not being able to meet the work requirements themselves to be able to stay enrolled.
1: And speaking of big change, does Colorado have the resources, the staff, the computer systems, the know-how to put in place this huge change?
4: I think we have the know-how, and we are working really, really hard to understand all of the requirements and build them into all of our systems. Now, I'm sure you're aware that we had some new regulations issued earlier this month, and we are still working to understand the changes to how we were proceeding before those regulations came out. We're going to have to train up all of our eligibility workers in 64 different counties to be able to handle all of these new requirements.
1: Well, there's one specific from these new work rules that's attracting a lot of attention. Here's my understanding of it. If you have a disease like cancer or HIV, the disease itself is not enough to stay on Medicaid. You have to show your condition significantly impairs your ability to work. In other words, you have to show you're too sick to work. And I want to play a cut of sound from Rachel Klein. She's Deputy Executive Director of the AIDS Institute.
5: I think this is really just an impossible task for states. You know, they've already been trying to set up these systems with the understanding that they would have to figure out who has a serious or complex medical condition. And now they're going to have to go in and figure out who has a serious condition and who is sick enough from that condition that they can't meet this work requirement.
1: And so the question for you is, could she be right?
4: I believe she could be right. This is a direction that we were not proceeding in. We were operating under the understanding that by having a diagnosis of a certain kind, that that would be sufficient to demonstrate medical frailty. So now this additional requirement that you have to demonstrate impairment is something that we haven't figured out how we are going to incorporate, and we are going to have to adjust to figure out how we move forward.
1: Yeah. Are you impaired enough? Well, it just seems like a complicated question just hearing you talk about it. Just stepping back, the head of the center that runs Medicaid and Medicare, Dr. Mehmet Oz, said when he put these rules out that they're about empowering people to work. He recently said, if you're on Medicaid and, quote, watching television or just hanging around, that is not why you're here. Do you assume many Colorado residents who are on the program are, you know, as he puts it, watching television?
4: No, I don't assume that at all. I think having access to quality health care helps enable a person to be able to engage with the workforce. So I approach access to health care with a very different philosophy.
1: Mm. We've been talking to Adela Flores-Brennan, the Medicaid director for the state of Colorado. Director Flores-Brennan, thanks much for the time.
4: Thank you.
1: Elsewhere in today's program, the rise of screwworm infestation in some Texas cattle and at least one dog in New Mexico is sparking fears the pest may infect humans. We talked to an expert from the University of Florida.
6: Very rarely humans can be infested. It is an extraordinarily rare occurrence, mainly because when you get a case of New World screwworm, because the larvae are feeding on living tissue, it is quite painful. So you know you have it very early on. And when people get it, it's usually dealt with in a very timely manner. So it does not pose a big risk to humans.
1: Hear that conversation and more on our podcast, Here and Now Anytime. And we're following reports that President Trump is confirming an American military helicopter was shot down by Iranian forces over the Strait of Hormuz. Stay tuned to NPR for more. It's Here and Now.
2: President Trump says the U.S. is close to an agreement with Iran to end the war, which could include a new deal about Iran's nuclear program. 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
7: What he cannot abide is an outcome that paints him to be a loser, having been played by the regime that he intended to weaken.
2: I'm Ailsa Chang. Nuclear negotiations on All Things Considered from NPR News.
0: This afternoon at 4 on WXXI. It's 3:19, and you're listening to WXXI. 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
8: Temperatures were into record high territory today, flirting with 90 in a few spots. Heading into tonight, watch for a shower thunderstorm containing a downpour and gusty winds. Otherwise, it's mostly cloudy with overnight lows in the upper 60s. Additional scattered showers and thunderstorms can be expected for Wednesday. Wednesday's highs will be into the mid-80s, and we'll find a few more showers and a thunderstorm around for Thursday. It'll be warm and muggy, the high near 90. For WXXI News, I'm meteorologist Josh Nichols.
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1: It's Here and Now. Stanford University is often called the Farm, an affectionate name for the lush 8,000-acre campus that was the birthplace of Silicon Valley, the most powerful engine of technological innovation in modern history. But for Theo Baker, who arrived there 4 years ago as a 17-year-old freshman, the university didn't turn out to be an idyllic retreat to cultivate young minds and souls, but rather a pressure cooker where talent scouts model dubious ethics and extract value from students. Baker uncovered a Stanford inside Stanford, a parallel world where teenagers are commodities, billionaires recruit a chosen few into secret societies, and the line between innovation and fraud is dangerously thin. His investigation for the college newspaper into academic misconduct resulted in the resignation of University President Mark Tessier Levine and won Baker the George Polk Award, the first time the prestigious journalism prize went to a student. Baker's now 21 and graduating this week, and he's written a memoir called How to Rule the World. He joins us now. Theo, welcome.
2: Thank you so much for having me.
1: Theo, you didn't go to Stanford to be a reporter. It's true your parents are prominent journalists, and full disclosure, I've known you for years, but I also know that you loved to code and you were dazzled by the possibilities of Silicon Valley. But when you heard about the university's war on fun, you couldn't resist writing a story for the school paper. Tell us what happened next.
2: Well, you're right. I did not show up wanting to be a journalist. I showed up wanting to be anything other than a journalist. But I joined the student newspaper on a lark, and it became very clear that there was a story. Stanford had become this bureaucratized institution where now to have a college party of any kind, even one without alcohol, you have to take a class and pass an exam to be able to apply 3 weeks in advance to the so-called party review committee. That was the first story I reported for the Stanford Daily, and things began to spiral from there.
1: Well, you found out about an imposter who was living on campus pretending to be a student. Tell us a little bit about that and how that then led to your first big tip about the president of the university.
2: This kid, Will Curry, pretended to be a Stanford student for a full year. He was living in Stanford's dorms, and they knew about him. I was able to establish for over a year without warning residents that he was continually coming and impersonating a student and breaking into students' dorms and allegedly harassing his ex-girlfriend. That was one of my early stories. And with that and the War on Fun story and a few other things I wrote, people began to start sending me tips. And there was one that led me to the story about the president.
1: That, of course, became your big series. Over the course of your freshman year, you doggedly pursued an investigation for the Stanford Daily into questions about biomedical research into Alzheimer's by Stanford's then president, Mark Tessier Levine. Talk us through your investigation and the people you went to who've made it their mission to root out scientific fraud.
2: So this investigation began with the open record. It began with published research. I began with these anonymous comments on a website called PubPeer that had appeared just before Mark Tessier Levine was vetted for the presidency and appointed as Stanford's president in 2016. From there, things developed into over a dozen investigative stories. What I ultimately found was that at various institutions where he oversaw labs, falsified research had emerged under his supervision, and he had co-authored these papers that had manipulated imagery and doctored data, and that at various points when he was made aware of concerns with his research, he failed to decisively and forthrightly correct the scientific record, in the words of the Stanford investigation that ultimately followed.
1: Well, it was actually your student series that forced Stanford to launch their own investigation into Tessier Levine's work. And they concluded that there was a culture in his labs that rewarded winners who produced favorable data and marginalized losers. He was found to have overseen work that included fraud, and several of those papers were eventually retracted by the publications that published them. How does this win-at-all-costs lab dynamic that you wrote about mirror the broader pressures of Silicon Valley?
2: This dovetails very much with what I'm writing about in the book, right? Which is this mentality that to win, you have to get ahead at all costs. This is what I witnessed, you know, when I came into Stanford as a coder. If you were one of those kids who was tapped on the shoulder and identified as the future trillion-dollar startup founder, you were given access that was not afforded to almost any other teenager on the planet. There are yacht parties and slush funds and something called pre-idea funding. And you are taught that deception is not going to be called. I watched kids I knew arrive at Stanford, brilliant and idealistic, and I do believe genuinely committed to technology. And some of them learned how to get ahead by cutting corners. I watched them falsely represent themselves to venture capital investors to raise money for companies. I watched them fake launch demos for technology that they didn't actually have. And this was all sort of baked in the sort of immortal words of somebody that I worked with. It's all just a little bit of fraud. And that to me is the entire story, right? Just a little bit of fraud has become baked in.
1: Yeah. Well, you know, of course, Stanford was famously the breeding ground for people who were thought to be tech geniuses and were highly lauded and compensated, people like Elizabeth Holmes of Theranos and, of course, Sam Bankman-Fried. And I was struck that one of the most jarring parts of your book is a list of crimes that you say people in this world admitted to you: tax evasion, securities fraud, even abetting dictators.
2: Yeah, that one was amazing. I mean, actually, there were multiple people who admitted to that. But the first incident, there was this Silicon Valley CEO who founded a billion-dollar company who took me out to brunch at the Rosewood Hotel, which is the uber fancy place that markets itself as the modern clubhouse of Silicon Valley. And he's sitting there and he's spoon feeding his 8-month-old caviar as he confesses that his first ever contract was for Muammar Gaddafi, the Libyan dictator. And I couldn't in that moment understand, what is this world? What is this place? He sort of explained, right, my job on the surface, he says, is working, you know, as a CEO, but my secret job, my real job, is to find interesting people.
1: Well, you write that teenagers like yourself were a commodity, and the adults who you refer to as hangers-on hunt campus for what they call high-agency students, builders, who they bring to invitation-only mansions and yachts to be wined and dined by venture capitalists. First of all, what kind of access do these students get that the average student never sees?
2: Oh my gosh, I mean, it's a completely parallel reality, because you have these teenagers and they're all texting the same billionaires for advice. They're all, you know, showing up at the same VC dinner circuit, as it's called. You know, as one investor put it, his job is to separate the quote-unquote wantrepreneurs from the quote-unquote builders. Because Stanford, now that has become associated with all this entrepreneurial ambition, has all of these kids who come here thinking they can be the next tech Jesus. And so it's very important for these investors who are trying to find the next billion or trillion dollar company to figure out who actually has the talent. But the way that they do that ends up being more about who your reference are than it does have anything to do with your actual merit. It's about whether or not you've been tapped on the shoulder, whether or not you know the right people.
1: Well, the old expression, it's not what you know, it's who you know, mm-hmm. applies across many industries and across many cultures. But you talk about how this pressure from the VCs or the venture capitalists and the scouts changes the way that teenagers view their education. They're willing to drop out. They are dangled millions of dollars or even more. You talk about one kid who you saw was on his phone signing a term sheet for just an idea while you guys were in the middle of a lecture?
2: Yeah. This was during a history of capitalism course, which felt particularly on the nose, except that's Stanford, right? This is a place where the guy who taught me how to shotgun a beer freshman year drops out 6 months after he starts his company with AI in the name. It's valued at over $1 billion. And no one is particularly surprised, because when you belong to this most insider of cohorts, that's kind of the expectation.
1: Well, should a company like that be valued at over $1 billion? I mean, is there a there?
2: Well, this is the thing in Silicon Valley. People are taking really, really, really big bets on potential. And sometimes it works out and sometimes it doesn't. That in and of itself isn't evil. The problem is when students are pushed to make these bigger and bigger promises that they can't deliver on. And then when they fail to deliver on them, they learn how to lie and they learn that no one's going to call them on it. This lack of accountability is a huge issue, and that's part of the same story that I witnessed in pushing for accountability with the president whose research had gone unscrutinized in this fashion for years.
1: All right. It's graduation season, not just for you, but for millions of college students across the country. Before I let you go, what is the primary lesson of your experience, your 4 years at Stanford, for the rest of us?
2: One of the big problems at Stanford, I think, is one actually that you see across higher education, which is that universities have lost their identity. They are at the same time massive hedge funds controlling billions of dollars, the sites for teenage exploration and coming of age, professional sports leagues, giant merchandising brands. They are repositories of historical knowledge, centers of scientific development. They are hospital systems. They are all of these things under one name, right? As they have become so sprawling, they might have lost sight of what their actual identity is. And that sprawl, that muddle, is, I think, a fundamental attribute that Stanford has struggled with, and that I think other universities will struggle with and have struggled with in the last few years. So what we're seeing at Stanford is the hyper-concentrated version of a problem that exists across the country, and one that has major ramifications for how our students are being trained and for the technology that is shaping our lives.
1: Theo Baker is graduating from Stanford University, and he's the author of a new memoir called How to Rule the World in Education and Power at Stanford University. Theo Baker, thank you so much for joining us.
2: Thank you for having me.
1: We reached out to Stanford University for comment and have not heard back. This is Here and Now.

0: Live from NPR News in Boston, I'm Josie Guarino. House Republicans are pushing to pass a $70 billion immigration enforcement bill today, funding Homeland Security through the next 3 years and the rest of President Trump's term. Speaker Mike Johnson will need near-perfect Republican support, with Democrats expected to oppose. The bill was briefly delayed after controversial add-ons, including White House security funding and payments to Trump allies, but those proposals have been dropped. Rob Reiner's son, Nick Reiner, is asking for money from a trust his parents set up for him, saying he needs it to help pay for his defense against charges that he killed them. In a court filing, attorneys for the 32-year-old say the trustees have denied access to the funds without legal justification. Hollywood director Rob Reiner and his wife, Michelle Singer Reiner, were fatally stabbed in their home last December. Nick Reiner has pleaded not guilty to 2 counts of murder. Rescuers are searching ruined buildings in the southern Philippines to ensure no one was still trapped a day after the strongest earthquake to hit the country in half a century killed at least 37 people and displaced more than 32,000. Official numbers show only 4 people are missing in the southern province near where the magnitude 7.8 quake struck. 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
1: 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We'll include a few experts who can tell us how to appreciate nocturnal life in our own backyards. 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
3: Are we ready for the World Cup, the NBA Finals, and Ultimate Fighting on the White House lawn all in the same week? 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
5: It's Here and Now. President Trump is blaming Iran for shooting down an Apache helicopter overnight while it was patrolling the Strait of Hormuz. Iran has not taken responsibility for the attack, but the president is vowing to respond. NPR White House correspondent Franco Ordonez joins us now. Franco, tell us what happened with the helicopter and the pilots.
6: Yeah, President Trump kind of laid it out a bit, posting on social media this afternoon that the U.S. military had informed him that Iran had shot down this helicopter, which was patrolling the Strait of Hormuz off the coast of Oman. This is a big deal because it would be the first loss of an Apache helicopter since the conflict began. And it really comes at a tense time when the conflict really appears to be escalating, with Iran and Israel, with those two countries exchanging their first direct strikes in months. And really, there was a lot of questions about how this helicopter came down until Trump made this social media post saying it was the Iranian military that took it down.
5: Mm-hmm. Do we know how the U.S. might respond to this attack?
6: Not specifically yet. Trump just said that it was clear that he had to respond, that it was a responsibility, vowing to do something. Interestingly, this is a credibility issue. I mean, this is a test of American credibility. If he did not respond, I think analysts will tell you that it could be seen as weakness. You have in this situation a U.S. helicopter carrying American troops. So the president is going to be under pressure. He probably is already under a lot of pressure to demonstrate that these kind of attacks on U.S. forces have consequences. I mean, allies are going to be watching this. Adversaries are going to be watching this. And you also have that the fact that it's in the Strait of Hormuz, all markets are going to be watching this.
5: Right. Well, to be clear, the two helicopter pilots were rescued and they are okay. But let me ask, does this put a wrench in the works just as the president has vowed that we're days away from a deal to end the war with Iran?
6: I mean, I think that's likely the case. I mean, I think you do have to raise questions about how close they really were to a deal. You know, the president has said dozens of times that they were close to a deal. But clearly, if that was the case, yes, I do think that this is going to throw a wrench into that situation, and it's going to cause problems. I mean, even you're hearing that from both sides already.
5: What has Iran said about the incident?
6: About the incident specifically, they have not responded exactly. But interestingly, just a little bit before Trump posted his social media post, a top Iranian negotiator actually made his own post saying that they need to not break, the U.S. needs to not break commitments, and threatened their own strikes. So a lot of strong language on both sides. I do think there is interest in both sides, though, that this does not get out of control and that they may be an effort to kind of contain this.
5: Right. To be clear, the Iranians have not officially taken responsibility.
6: Correct.
5: So I'm sure there'll be more investigation. All right. That's NPR's Franco Ordonez. Thank you so much for joining us.
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5: 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It's Here and Now.

0: Congress has until the end of the week to prevent a critical intelligence gathering program from expiring. 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
4: President Trump says the U.S. is close to an agreement with Iran to end the war, which could include a new deal about Iran's nuclear program. 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
4: I'm Elsa Chang. 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
8: And I'm Scott Tong in Washington, D.C. This is Here and Now. In case you haven't heard, birds are dinosaurs. Yeah, robins, cardinals, turkeys are closely related to, say, the T-Rex and the Triceratops. But how did birds survive when the other dinosaurs got wiped out a long time ago? And how have they evolved into what you and I see in the sky today? Steve Brazzati is a paleontologist who teaches at the University of Edinburgh in Scotland, and he's author of the new book, The Story of Birds. And he joins us. Steve, welcome to the program.
9: Great to be here and talk about birds.
8: Oh, yeah. So question one is how birds are, in fact, dinosaurs. How do we know this?
9: Well, it sounds wild, right? It sounds like there must be some play on words we're trying to do with scientists. You look at a robin, you look at a sparrow. I mean, that looks nothing like a T-Rex or a Triceratops. But really, dinosaurs were a very diverse group. There were many different types of dinosaurs. Many of them were big, but many of them were small. And in many ways, dinosaurs were like mammals today. There's bats and whales and elephants and dogs and cats and monkeys, you know, many types of mammals. And you can think of birds as something like the dinosaur version of a bat, that one weird group that got small, evolved wings, and started to fly. But they just so happened to be, of course, the only group of dinosaurs that survives to the present day.
8: Amazing. So based on recent findings, recent evidence, what did the evolution from ground to air for birds at the time, what did it potentially look like?
9: This was something that would have happened about 150 million years ago. So, of course, none of us were around to see it, but we have fossils that document it. Now, the fossils are the clues that we have. The paleontologists are like the detectives. We have limited clues. We're always trying to find more clues. But what we know right now is that there were small dinosaurs that evolved feathers. Initially, the feathers were very simple. They looked a lot like hair. They probably were used to stay warm, to control body temperature. But then those feathers turned from hairs into brushes. They flattened out. They became stiff. They lined up on the arms. They formed wings, probably initially for display, like an advertising billboard sticking off the arms.
8: Look at me.
9: Exactly. Either, you know, look at me or get away from me, you know, to scare away rivals. And it just so happened through the chance and the fate and the contingency of evolution over time that those advertising billboards became repurposed as airfoils, as wings that could power these little dinosaurs through the air, could get them airborne. I mean, it would have been awkward at first. They wouldn't have just launched into the sky.
8: Yeah.
9: That's what the fossils seem to indicate. And we have quite a lot of fossils of dinosaurs, of real bona fide, unequivocal raptor dinosaurs, dinosaurs like Velociraptor from Jurassic Park fame, that are covered in feathers. We know this. It's not a guess. It's something we know from actual fossils now. And it really does tell a remarkable story. And that story is that today's birds did evolve from the dinosaurs.
10: Wow. So let's talk about that mass extinction event about 66 million years ago. Asteroids struck the Earth. I was going to say we have some sound from the archives, just having a little fun here. 66 million years ago, how did that event kill off most of the dinosaurs except some of these birds?
9: It was absolutely catastrophic. And I mean no hyperbole when I say it was probably the single worst day in the history of Earth, because this was a 6-mile-wide rock that was traveling well more than 10 times faster than a speeding bullet that just fell out of the sky one day. And it pummeled itself into what's now the Yucatan Peninsula of Mexico. It punched a hole in the face of the Earth over 100 miles wide. It released more energy than a billion nuclear bombs put together. This was the biggest asteroid to hit the Earth, at least in the last half a billion years. And it triggered earthquakes and volcanoes and wildfires and all the soot from the fires and the dust and the grime from the collision. It went into the atmosphere, blocked out the sun for many years. The Earth went dark and cold. 75% of species died. Every dinosaur died except for some birds. And it was probably simply because most dinosaurs needed to eat a lot of food. There wasn't a lot of food on offer because of all the chaos and once the Earth went dark. And of course, luck would have played a little bit of a role too. But when you came out of this, it was only some of these small feathered dinosaurs with wings that could fly. They were the only ones that survived. So imagine some catastrophic extinction today, where every type of mammal

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1: And your genes shaping you and your descendants over the generations. No, you have to confront that asteroid and the earthquakes and the fires and so on. You have to confront it with whatever hand of cards you happen to be holding. And most dinosaurs, T-Rex was there when the asteroid hit. Triceratops was there. They were too big. They needed too much food. Mm-hmm. They had been on top of the food chain for ages. And now suddenly they were at a disadvantage. But birds were smaller. They didn't need to eat as much. They could fly, so they could escape any local danger quite well. Birds grow really fast. So if you grow fast and reproduce fast, that helps you get through troubled times. And birds have beaks. They can eat seeds. That's actually a quite unusual thing for animals to eat. And seeds are often the last thing that survives. If there's a fire that destroys a forest, if there's a volcano that obliterates an island, seeds will remain in the soil. And rebirth will eventually come through those seeds. So if you can eat seeds, you basically have access to the last surviving food source. So when you combine all those things together, being small, being able to fly, being able to grow fast, being able to eat seeds, that is a good hand of cards to hold. And that's probably, we think, why birds were able to survive when all the other dinosaurs died.
2: Wow. And your book and some of your recent articles kind of go into all the findings, the evidence, the scientists, their advisors who are part of piecing this together. I guess I want to ask you, as far as how science works, could there be new discoveries that really take the story we have today and alter, change the assumptions?
1: Absolutely. And this is always the case with science. And that's why it's fun being a scientist, because we always have to keep an open mind. We never know what new discoveries are going to come next. That's especially true for fossils. I mean, who knows? Right now, as we are talking, somebody might be out there finding a fossil that will change our understanding of some aspect of evolution or some moment in time. And so, with the story of birds, with the book, if I wrote that book 10 years ago, it would be quite different. We would have still known that birds were dinosaurs 10 years ago, but there would have been fewer fossils. There would have been less understanding of how birds got through that extinction. And that, of course, means that 10 years from now, I will know a whole lot more. And I can tell you, my primary job, I'm a researcher, I'm a professor, and a big part of that job is writing up new discoveries that I make with my students, but also reviewing the work of other scientists. I can't give it away, but just today I was reviewing an academic research paper for a major journal that describes a really important new fossil of an early bird. So that won't change the whole story, but it will be an important new clue to understand how birds and how flying first evolved.
2: Well, I hear the energy in your voice. You're clearly still so into this. I wonder, when you step back and think about it, do you still have one of these, holy smokes, this is an amazing story moment?
1: Oh, yeah. All the time, especially when we're out looking for fossils, when we find something new. And I got to say, it's usually my students here in Edinburgh that find the best fossils. And that's even more exciting when you see a young person, somebody you're training, find something incredible. A lot of the best finds are made by farmers, by construction workers, by hikers, and you just never know what's going to come next. And this is how we understand how the Earth works, how life has evolved over time, how life responds to climate change and to natural disasters. Ultimately, that's why fossils are important.
2: Steve Versatti is a paleontologist who teaches at the University of Edinburgh in Scotland, and his new book is The Story of Birds. Steve, so great to talk to you. Thank you so much.
1: Thank you. Take care.
2: This is Here and Now.
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0: Gallup poll suggests that attitudes towards LGBTQ issues are shifting, especially among Republicans. After two decades of steadily rising support, support for same-sex marriage dropped 18 points in just 4 years. Support for transgender issues also saw a decline. What's behind these trends and the repercussions? Next time on 1A.
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3: It's Here and Now. Nearly 1 in 11 people around the world go to bed hungry every night, according to the United Nations. More than 300 million people are already facing crisis levels of hunger this year, and that was before the war in Iran sent fuel, fertilizer, and food prices soaring. For more on this ongoing crisis, let's bring in Carl Scow. He's the acting executive director of the United Nations World Food Program. Carl, welcome to Here and Now.
4: Thank you for having me on.
3: So, Carl, famine and life-threatening hunger conditions have been confirmed in parts of Sudan and Gaza, two places that you visited in recent months, along with Afghanistan. Paint a picture for us of what you've seen on the ground when you've gone to these places, and how is WFP serving people who are in dire need and are hungry?
4: I mean, if I start with Sudan, which is probably the largest hunger crisis that we have right now, you know, the crisis in the Middle East is hitting hard. One, it is impacting our operations because cost is coming up, and we were already struggling to keep up with the needs. And so when our operations cost more, there is less support, food, and cash for the people that we serve. The second is that more people are hungry, because in a place like Sudan, the correlation between the price of energy and the price of food is very tight. And so if the price of food goes up 20-30%, that means they eat 20-30% less. And the third is on the productivity and the production of food down the road. So in Sudan, they are dependent on fertilizer from the Gulf. There is none of that coming in now. And now is the planting season, the rainy season. But also it's a place where farmers irrigate from the Nile. And those pumps are driven by diesel. Diesel is up, more than twice the price. And so there is probably going to be less productivity also down the road. So it's hitting in many, many different ways in Sudan.
3: Mm. Can you paint a picture for us from one of the places you visited recently about what it's like for the people on the ground there?
4: You know, I've just come back from Afghanistan, and Afghanistan is probably one of the places we've cut the most. We've gone from assisting maybe 10 million people to around 1.5 million people in only a couple of years. You know, they are impacted by the shockwave in Iran, but also the closure of borders with Pakistan because of the conflict between Afghanistan and Pakistan. So I was just there. I was out on the countryside, outside a town called Jalalabad. You know, I visited a rural health clinic where mothers had come to seek help because of malnutrition. They themselves were malnourished, but not least their children, severely malnourished. And we have not been able to provide commodities to that rural health clinic, nor us, nor UNICEF. And so these mothers were forced to turn away without help. And, you know, the desperation in the voices of those mothers is something that will stay with me for a long time.
3: Mm. Well, you've explained how the Middle East war is exacerbating hunger and, you know, hitting worldwide because of the increases in food and fertilizer and fuel prices. Explain to us, there's some other things in the headlines right now, like the Ebola outbreak in the Democratic Republic of Congo, which is threatening to turn into a humanitarian crisis. There's also the upcoming El Nino season. And just this week, we've had this earthquake in the Philippines. How do you expect those crises to affect hunger and famine worldwide?
4: If I start with the Ebola crisis, I think it's important to say that this is a crisis on top of a crisis. We already had hundreds of thousands of people being displaced in that part of eastern Congo in the Ituri province. You know, people are suffering from hunger, suffering from other a lack of access to other basic services. So what's important now in order to be able to address that Ebola crisis, also to address the other needs that people have, including the food needs, because otherwise the trust of the communities will not be there also for the health response. When it comes to El Nino and the increasing extreme weather events that we see, I think the key here is that we need flexible and upfront resources to try to prevent how this is impacting people. We know with AI and, you know, with the satellites when these weather events are going to hit. And if we can be early and put hands into families and communities that are ought to be impacted, we save a lot of lives and we save a lot of money.
3: Well, briefly, we just have a short time left. We know that all of these challenges are hitting you at a time when donor nations have cut what they're giving to the United Nations, and the WFP has obviously suffered from a steep dive in its resources. So what do you need to be able to do your necessary work and assist people who are facing famine and starvation?
4: Well, a lot of these needs are driven by conflict. So I think one appeal we have is to, you know, the international community to step up and prevent wars, try to end these wars, these conflicts that drive so much hunger. But in the meantime, you know, we need to do whatever we can to provide the basics for these people, the civilians who are stuck in these crises. Food is the basic commodity. I think there is broad agreement across the world, despite all this disagreement, that children should not go to bed hungry. And so we need the resources to respond. You know, it's peanuts in the big scheme of things. We have asked for $13 billion. We would reach, you know, over 100 million people with those $13 billion. And we need donors to step up and provide the necessary resources.
3: That's Carl Skou, Acting Executive Director of the UN's World Food Program. Thank you so much.
4: Thank you.
3: Here and Now is a production of NPR and WBUR. I'm Indira Lakshmanan in Boston.
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3: I'm Indira Lakshmanan. As war rages on in Ukraine, the president of the Carnegie Endowment for International Peace has thoughts on the current state of global disorder.
6: Territorial integrity, the ability to not have wars of aggression, is an important legacy that I wish we could pass along to our children instead of what we're living through right now.
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13: If he were to be belittled in some way or represented as the junior partner who takes orders from President Trump, that's very damaging for him politically.
14: Why Israeli Prime Minister Benjamin Netanyahu may very much want to continue the war with Iran.
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14: I'm Elsa Chang.
15: And I'm Mary Louise Kelly. A trust fund that helps pay for Social Security benefits will run out of money in less than 7 years unless Congress acts.
11: There's 70 million Americans counting on the Social Security that they've earned. If there was a cut of that size, it would blow a hole in the economy like we've never seen before.
14: Also, in Nigeria, a film revolution is happening, not in movie theaters, but on YouTube.
16: YouTube is free, so what stops me from doing my thing and making more money?
15: And how President Trump's immigration policies are impacting the World Cup.
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17: Live from NPR News, I'm Lakshmi Singh. Two crew members of a U.S. Army helicopter that crashed while patrolling the Strait of Hormuz were rescued by a sea drone, the first time such an operation has been carried out by the U.S. military. President Trump says the helicopter was shot down by Iran. Here's NPR's Kat Lonsdorf.
18: The two U.S. Army soldiers were flying an Apache helicopter off the coast of Oman overnight when it crashed into the sea, according to a statement from U.S. Central Command. CENTCOM spokesperson Captain Tim Hawkins told NPR the pair were later rescued by a 24-foot-long unmanned drone boat operated by a special department called Task Force 59. The drone, quote, picked up the two soldiers, who are in stable condition, and transported them to another location in the water, where they were then hoisted into a helicopter and flown to safety. President Trump wrote about the attack on social media, saying Iran was responsible and that the U.S., quote, must respond. Iran's role in the incident has not yet been verified. Kat Lonsdorf, NPR News, Washington.
17: A trust fund that helps cover the cost of Social Security benefits is expected to run out of money in less than 7 years. NPR Scott Horsley reports, unless Congress acts before then, retirees and their family members will see an automatic cut in their monthly payments.
19: Trustees who oversee the Social Security Fund say they expect it to run short of cash by 2032, 3 months sooner than they were projecting last year. That means lawmakers have a little less time to make changes, or tens of millions of seniors will face an automatic benefit cut of 22%. The basic challenge facing Social Security is demographic. Baby boomers are retiring in large numbers, and there are fewer young people paying into the system for each person drawing a monthly payment. Congress could patch the problem by raising taxes, cutting benefits, or some combination of the two. The program's finances have gotten a little shakier over the last year as a result of falling birth rates, reduced immigration, and the GOP tax cut passed last summer. Scott Horsley, NPR News, Washington.
17: Latest round in the midterm election year. Fights being held today in several states. One of the most competitive in Maine, where Democrats see a path to winning the U.S. Senate. NPR's Sage Miller reports the party's hopes for ousting the Republican longtime incumbent Susan Collins rest with Graham Platner, the presumptive Democratic nominee whose campaign has been riddled with controversy.
20: Platner is a combat veteran turned oyster farmer. He's a political newcomer, and he's had to answer a lot about his past since launching his campaign less than a year ago. Most recently, the New York Times published a story where Platner's previous romantic partners described him as toxic and as a person who does not respect women. Platner spoke to our colleagues at Maine Public, saying he believes these stories serve as a distraction away from the political movement he is building. He also told Maine Public he doesn't think his past will haunt him at the primary ballot box.
17: NPR's Sage Miller. This is NPR News.
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22: You're listening to WXXI News at 4:04. Good afternoon. I'm Beth Adams. The Terrence Building has sat vacant for 3 decades on Elmwood Avenue near the Rochester-Brighton border. Now, the former state psychiatric hospital is one step closer to coming down. WXXI's Jeremy Mole reports.
23: During a stop in Rochester Tuesday, Governor Kathy Hochul ran through the bullet points of the newly approved state budget. Among them, $20 million to pay for the demolition of the asbestos-laden tower that was previously a state psychiatric hospital. The mention was brief, but Mayor Malik Evans says this is a major step forward with the site.
24: This has been talked about for decades. As you know, that building has been vacant for years. It's been vandalized. There's asbestos in it. And it is an interest of not only the city of Rochester, but also the town of Brighton. It almost straddles both municipalities.
23: The governor and Evans say the demolition will clear the way for the construction of about 500 affordable housing units. When that work happens depends on when the money is released. Jeremy Mole, WXXI News.
22: Closing time for bars and restaurants in New York will be a lot later during the next 5 weeks. On Tuesday, today, Governor Kathy Hochul signed legislation allowing establishments to remain open and serve alcohol until 4 a.m. between June 11th and July 20th, coinciding with the World Cup. That's in addition to an earlier allowance for alcohol license holders to expand their outdoor patios and host off-site events such as watch parties and street festivals. The 2026 FIFA World Cup is one of the world's largest sporting events. It's back in the United States for the first time in 32 years. Our forecast tonight for Rochester and the Finger Lakes, showers and thunderstorms coming with downpours and gusty winds at times. Our overnight low will be in the upper 60s. We do have rain in the vicinity right now, although it's not raining just yet in downtown Rochester. 84 degrees at 4:06.
0: From NPR News, this is All Things Considered. I'm Elsa Chang in Culver City, California.
2: And I'm Mary Louise Kelly in Washington. When President Trump and Israeli Prime Minister Benjamin Netanyahu launched war with Iran together, they seemed aligned. That was the end of February. Today, 3 months later, they seem at odds. The rift has to do with contradictory domestic political pressures. President Trump knows the war is not popular here in the U.S., whereas Israeli polls show many people there demanding defeat of Iran and its allies, including the Hezbollah militia in Lebanon. I want to bring in someone with deep experience navigating U.S.-Israel relations, Daniel Shapiro. He was U.S. ambassador to Israel in the Obama administration, and he is here with me in the studio today. Welcome, Ambassador.
4: Thanks. Good to be with you.
2: So, President Trump's top priority seems to be ending the war. He just this morning said a peace deal is 2 or 3 days away. It's not clear exactly what he's basing that on, but that's what he says. Does Israel share that goal, ending the war and ending it fast?
4: The Israeli preference would be to continue the war.
2: Why?
4: They would like to see Iran essentially defeated in a more lasting way. The war started with the target really of bringing down the regime, at least from the Israeli perspective, certainly doing devastating damage to the nuclear program so that it could not be reconstituted in any significant way, and wiping out a ballistic missile threat that had really emerged as a very significant strategic problem for Israel. In the end, once Iran closed the Strait of Hormuz, that became the primary strategic objective for the United States because it was causing global economic chaos, driving gas prices up at home, creating political problems for President Trump. So that's a divergence between U.S. and Israeli interests, which you can see playing out now in the way the prime minister talks about what he wants to achieve, tried to do some additional strikes just over the weekend, and President Trump's desire to wind this down.
2: So what you're saying is President Trump would like to end the war, reopen the Strait of Hormuz, let's get a peace deal, let's get it done. Israel wants something bigger, more permanent. If those two goals have now diverged, does the U.S. hold more leverage here in terms of how and when this war ends? I'm thinking of another thing President Trump just said recently about Netanyahu, and I'm quoting, he'll do whatever I want him to do.
4: Certainly, President Trump has the upper hand here. Prime Minister Netanyahu has portrayed himself to the Israeli people as Donald Trump's best friend, right hand. He has so fused his political identity with his relationship with President Trump, and he's now heading into a very challenging election, that if he were to be belittled in some way or represented as the junior partner who takes orders from President Trump, essentially compromising Israel's ability to make sovereign decisions in its own security because President Trump says no, that's very damaging for him politically.
2: Okay, stay with elections. Donald Trump would like to get this done by the midterms. Israel also has elections coming up this fall. It sounds like it's different. Why?
4: Israelis, since October 7th, when Hamas attacked from Gaza, have adopted a security doctrine that says threats that could present themselves in that deadly a way must be eliminated. They can't simply be tolerated over the border. So they've, of course, conducted the war in Gaza ferociously. They've also conducted a war in Lebanon against Hezbollah. and had several rounds and exchanges with Iran. So going into an election when it's clear that on none of those fronts have the threats been eliminated, that's a very frustrating place for Israelis to find themselves, and certainly cuts against Prime Minister Netanyahu's presentation of himself to the Israeli public as the one leader who can manage Israel's security. One who can keep you safe. That's right.
2: One other factor to mention here is that Netanyahu has corruption charges hanging over him. These are charges that go back years, back to 2020, allegations of bribery, of fraud, and so forth. Explain how those charges may be factoring into his political calculations.
4: Listeners may be surprised to understand that the war might not be the number one issue on many Israeli voters' minds. You mentioned the corruption charges that have been part of a trial that has been going on for years. Also very controversial is that Netanyahu seems prepared to provide a blanket and permanent exemption from military service to a portion of his coalition, the ultra-Orthodox parties, whose men, instead of serving in the military, prefer to spend their time in religious studies. Mm-hmm. Very unpopular with the rest of Israeli society that has been serving for hundreds of days during the course of this war, and that thinks the burden should be shared equally. So many Israelis are angry at Netanyahu for those two things. And what he may think is that the way he holds on to right-wing voters who are unhappy with his giving away of this draft exemption, who are unhappy with his corruption, but still concerned about Israel's security and addressing the threats. And so maybe he can hold on to those potential swing voters by continuing the fight against these hated enemies.
2: So what is the relationship between these two men now, Benjamin Netanyahu and Donald Trump? How much of what we perceive from here as what looks like a rift is political theater versus real disagreement?
4: There's some of both. It's clear there's a divergence of interest. That's absolutely clear. There's also a little bit of a good cop, bad cop game that the two of them have played. They talk very frequently, and so it's certainly possible to have disagreements but continue to be partners. We've seen that before. But that notion that Prime Minister Netanyahu wanted to present going into this election to the Israeli public is that he was Donald Trump's best friend and essentially equal partner in reshaping the Middle East, that has been really damaged. And at the moment when Donald Trump says he's now imposing another ceasefire against Iran, and when it's very clear that he's doing that over Netanyahu's objection and essentially giving instructions, and sometimes in a belittling way, as Trump is capable of, that really is damaging to Netanyahu's public presentation.
2: That is former U.S. Ambassador to Israel Daniel Shapiro. He's now an Atlantic Council Fellow. Thanks for coming in.
4: Thank you.
0: Nigeria's film industry is one of the largest in the world, with major releases in theaters and on platforms like Netflix and Amazon Prime. But a new generation of Nollywood filmmakers is bypassing both by taking their movies straight to YouTube, where millions of people are watching. As NPR's Jewel Bright reports, the shift is creating opportunities and also raising questions about the industry's future.
3: Sorry, but not sorry.
5: In a cramped Lagos apartment, 28-year-old director David Akwayo is shooting what he hopes will be his breakout film. Diary of a Lagos Girl follows a young woman chasing fame in Nigeria's biggest city, only to fall in with the wrong crowd. It's set to premiere on YouTube within weeks, Akwayo's first independent project after years of low-paid work in Nollywood.
6: Filmmaking is lucrative. So much money to make from film. But in the society, I find myself, there are so many gatekeepers.
5: Akwayo says to move forward, he had to try something different.
6: YouTube is free, so what stops me from doing my thing and making more money?
5: For years, Nollywood films have appeared on YouTube. But now the platform is becoming a business model. YouTube makes money by selling ads before and during videos, and shares a cut with creators. The more views a film gets, the more money it can earn.
7: Hello, what's wrong with you?
5: Now YouTube films like Love in Every Word, one of the most watched Nigerian films on the platform last year, are drawing huge audiences. This film alone reached more than 30 million views.
8: I keep trying to recover the losses.
5: And unlike in the US or India, where YouTube is both promotional and a hub for original entertainment, many Nigerian filmmakers now use it as their primary release platform.
25: You could make $30,000
1: from a film you produced with just $6 to $7 million.
5: That's roughly $20,000 in profit on a relatively low-budget production, according to Angela Eguavon, who runs a fast-rising Nollywood YouTube channel with more than 40,000 subscribers.
1: Some of the actors that used to laugh at actors that did YouTube movies, a lot of them now, they're now on YouTube.
5: An actress for over a decade before moving to YouTube, she says the platform has been a game changer.
1: A YouTube producer can pay you 4 million naira for 4 days, but cinema producers would hardly do that.
5: As views surge, fueled by the diaspora and better internet access, YouTube is paying big money, and filmmakers are bypassing the filmmaking establishment to go straight to audiences. Nollywood's big productions still operate on a different scale. Behind the scenes, last year's Nollywood box office hit is a clear example. A comedy drama about family, love and betrayal, it made over $1 million in its first 4 weeks.
9: I only just gave you money last week.
5: YouTube filmmakers are still a long way from that level of revenue. But that may not last long, and some veterans warn the shift is fueling a focus on quick profits.
10: So many people that are making movies, films on YouTube today are not real practitioners.
5: Director Sunday Olesemeka says the rush to make money is hurting quality.
10: Whether it is poorly shot, whether it is rightly shot, whether it is richly shot, they don't care.
5: Olesemeka believes the industry now needs tighter control, even regulation.
12: Good evening.
13: Are you looking for somebody or you want to check the phone?
5: Back on set, Akwayo sees it differently. He admits not every YouTube film is polished, but says the platform is breaking down long-standing barriers once controlled by producers, financiers and distributors in the industry.
25: Before the advent of YouTube film industry in Nigeria, if you're not a favorite of these gatekeepers, there's no how you progress in industry.
5: For a new generation of filmmakers in Nigeria, the path to success may no longer run through cinemas, but through clicks, views and the algorithm. A shift that could signal what's coming for film industries far beyond Nigeria. Joe Bright, NPR News, Lagos.

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1: And you're listening right here on WXXI. We are Rochester's NPR station. A good Tuesday afternoon to you. It is now 4:18. I'm Beth Adams. Meteorologist Josh Nichols says we're going to get some rain this evening.
2: Temperatures were near record high territory here this afternoon. As we head into tonight, we'll find a mostly cloudy sky with scattered showers and thundery downpours. Overnight lows will be into the upper 60s. Look for additional scattered showers and thunderstorms for Wednesday, especially into the afternoon. We'll see more clouds than sun with highs in the mid-80s, scattered showers and thunderstorms for Thursday as well. The high temperature near 90. For WXXI News, I'm meteorologist Josh Nichols.
1: Overcast here in High Falls. We have 84 degrees now. Looking at traffic, just one crash to let you know about. It's on the eastbound section of the New York State Thruway in Waterloo, just before exit 41. Millions of Social Security recipients will see a cut in their monthly benefits within a few years unless Congress takes action.
3: So whoever gets elected this year, they're going to be the ones who have to make decisions about what to do with the future of Social Security. So the stakes could not be higher in this election.
1: Coming up in about 15 minutes, more on some of the ways lawmakers could shore up the program. As the World Cup begins later this week, match officials and team members have faced enhanced immigration scrutiny when trying to enter the United States. A FIFA referee from Somalia was turned away. 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
6: From NPR News, this is All Things Considered. I'm Elsa Chang.
0: And I'm Mary Louise Kelly. Since launching the war with Iran in February, President Trump has repeatedly said the U.S. is close to a deal with Iran to end it. The most recent version could include new negotiations about Iran's nuclear program. Trump hopes to improve on the nuclear deal secured by President Obama back in 2015. So far, though, that has proved elusive. NPR International Affairs correspondent Jackie Northam has our report.
7: President Trump has never been shy about sharing his thoughts on the Joint Comprehensive Plan of Action, or JCPOA, the 2015 Iran nuclear deal brokered by President Obama.
8: The Obama deal was a disgrace.
7: In his first term, Trump tore up the Obama deal, promising to replace it with a tougher version. Very little is known about what details he's now negotiating with Iran, but Trump has been clear about one thing.
9: He keeps saying it over and over and over again. Iran cannot have a nuclear weapon.
7: Aaron David Miller of the Carnegie Endowment for International Peace says Trump was angry the JCPOA allowed Iran limited amounts of uranium enrichment for civilian use.
9: Trump administration's position is a moratorium on enrichment. That is to say, not an end, but a suspension, cessation for a discrete period of time. President proposed 20 years.
7: Mark Dubowitz, CEO of the Foundation for Defense of Democracies, says the Obama deal allowed Iran to keep key nuclear facilities such as Natanz, Fordo, and Isfahan. The three sites were damaged by U.S. attacks earlier this year and in June 2025, but are still standing.
10: And a deal would require Iran, if Trump gets the terms that he wants, to fully dismantle these facilities and not rebuild them. That would be a huge difference from JCPOA.
7: A new nuclear deal with Iran will have to be different than the 2015 agreement because so much has changed in the interim, says Eric Brewer with the Nuclear Threat Initiative. He says Iran has acquired better technology and skills over the years.
11: When Trump pulled out of the Iran nuclear deal in 2018, Iran expanded its program pretty dramatically, including developing advanced centrifuges that enrich uranium more efficiently and producing 60% enriched uranium, which is just a step away from weapons grade.
7: By that token, says Brewer, a new nuclear deal will have to be far more robust. But Iran is in a strong position for negotiations. It has control of the Strait of Hormuz, hurting the world's economy and Trump politically. Brewer says if the White House wants a nuclear deal, it'll likely have to provide Iran with economic incentives.
11: Iran is not going to give up its program for free. And I would add, Iran's asking price on that front is probably higher than it was in 2015 for similar types of concessions, right? It's probably going to want more sanctions relief up front.
7: Iran is also requesting billions of dollars for reconstruction that are frozen in overseas bank accounts. Trump has regularly mocked Obama for sending $1.7 billion to Iran. Trump could face a sharp backlash from Iran hawks and others if he sends more than that in an effort to open the Strait of Hormuz. Miller, with Carnegie, says Trump will find that hard to stomach.
9: What he cannot abide, because it will be a legacy issue, is an outcome that paints him to be a loser, a sucker, having been played by of the regime that he intended to weaken, if not change.
7: Dubowitz maintains the U.S. is in a better place than it would have been if Trump hadn't pulled out of the Obama nuclear deal, because Iran would have emerged with a legal nuclear program. But Dubowitz says that doesn't mean Trump will be able to close a new deal.
10: I think ultimately he's going to have to face the reality that this regime is not prepared to abandon a nuclear program that it's invested decades and hundreds of billions of dollars in and sees as the only guarantee of its survival.
7: The Obama nuclear deal took 2 years of painstaking negotiations. With key midterms looming, Trump doesn't have the luxury of time. Jackie Northam, NPR News.
6: All right. The beginning of the 2026 FIFA World Cup is just 2 days away. And President Trump's restrictive immigration policies are already playing a role in this year's tournament. At least one referee and one team staff member have been denied entry to the U.S., and dozens of fans have been denied travel visas. For more on all of this, we're joined now by NPR's Sergio Martinez-Beltran. Hi, Sergio.
12: Hey, Elsa.
6: Hey. Okay. So let's start with that referee who was blocked from entering the U.S. Why exactly?
12: Yeah, we're talking about Omar Artin, who was one of the 52 center referees selected to officiate the FIFA World Cup. Artin is a decorated referee, and he's from Somalia, a country that has travel restrictions imposed by President Trump. Mm-hmm. Now, on Saturday, he landed in Miami, and Customs and Border Protection agents interrogated him at the airport. CBP says Artin was determined to be inadmissible due to vetting concerns and was denied entry. Now, CBP did not say what those concerns were, and Artin did not respond to our request for comment.
6: Okay, so still a lot left to be learned, but this is just the latest example of how Trump's immigration policies could be affecting the World Cup, right?
12: Right. And this is something that policy experts and soccer fans have been warning about, Elsa. For example, there are four teams playing the World Cup from countries that are under a full or partial travel ban, like Team Iran, who is playing in the U.S. but sleeping in Mexico after the U.S. government banned them from staying overnight. Visas for Iranian team members were approved last week, but more than a dozen support staff did not get visas approved, including the president of the Iranian Football Federation. Jules Boykoff is a professor and the author of Red Card, the 2026 World Cup, Sports Washing, and the FIFA Greed Machine. He's also a former professional soccer player, and he calls this year's tournament a massive paradox.
13: On one hand, it has more teams than ever participating. On the other hand, because of the policies of the Trump administration, it looks more like a World Cup of exclusion than inclusion.
12: Boykoff says Trump's policies are making the FIFA World Cup a joyless event. Now, the White House did not respond to our request for comment.
6: Okay, well, we're talking about players, referees, but fans are the ones who bring joy and celebration to this whole event. So I'm curious, like, how are they being impacted by some of these policies?
12: Yes, you know, fans are a huge part of the FIFA World Cup. I mean, think about how noisy and vibrant the stadiums are during games, right?
14: Yeah.
12: But we might see less of that because some international fans have been denied visas, even when they have game tickets and proof they will be going back home. David Nevin teaches a course in sports and politics at the University of Cincinnati. He says these immigration issues are a self-inflicted wound.
15: When you insert politics into the competition, it's no longer the competition it was. And in some ways, very tangibly, when a referee is missing or a player is delayed, but the spirit of it, how many fans will not be in attendance because it's hostile to come to the United States right now.
12: And that could include fans from the U.S. who don't want to deal with what could be a tense interaction with immigration officials.
14: I mean, exactly. This is something that has come up before, especially for fans who are immigrants living inside the U.S. already. How much immigration enforcement do you think there will be outside the stadiums?
12: Well, White House Border Czar Tom Homan has said immigration enforcement is not a priority for the ICE agents assigned to the stadiums. He said the agents will focus on security. However, he said collateral arrests could happen.
14: That is NPR's Sergio Martinez Beltran. Thank you so much, Sergio.
12: You're welcome.
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16: Congress has until the end of the week to prevent a critical intelligence gathering program from expiring. Plus, high-stakes immigration enforcement funding heads to the House. The latest from Capitol Hill on the next morning edition from NPR News.
1: It'll be tomorrow morning right here on WXXI. Listen to Morning Edition with WXXI's Michaela Singleton. We're going to get some rain this evening and into tonight. Could also see some thunderstorms with downpours and gusty winds. I suppose that could be a little refreshing after a sweltering day. It's 82 degrees now. The overnight low will be in the upper 60s. And then Wednesday, showers and more thunderstorms before noon, then mostly sunny tomorrow afternoon with a high near 86. And the heat and humidity will build later in the week. It's 4:30.
6: It's All Things Considered from NPR News. I'm Elsa Chang.
0: And I'm Mary Louise Kelly. Coming up, a new novel by Dave Eggers.
14: It asks the question, what does it mean to be an artist?
17: Olympia knows the landscape of the business of art inside and out. This is just water that she feels very comfortable swimming in. And he never gets comfortable.
0: The novel Contrapposto. First the news.
18: Live from NPR News in Culver City, California, I'm Duane Brown. NASA introduced the four astronauts today who will be taking the next step before eventually landing on the moon again. The crew of three Americans and one from the European Space Agency won't fly to the moon or land on its surface next year, but NASA executive Jeremy Parsons says they will be testing docking procedures and other things in space with a lunar module.
19: The crew will fly their journey in low Earth orbit on a circular trajectory around Earth. Orion and the Blue Origin lander design will rendezvous in space, spending about 2 days in docked operations, conducting tests, technology demonstrations, including inside of Blue Origin spacecraft.
18: Parsons says the Artemis 3 mission is targeted for sometime next year as NASA prepares to land astronauts on the moon for the first time in more than five decades. The United Kingdom, Canada, France, and Norway have announced fresh sanctions today against Israelis involved in financing and carrying out settler violence. The sanctions come as attacks against Palestinian civilians in the Israeli-occupied West Bank continue to surge. Here's NPR's Lauren Freer.
20: The UK is freezing the assets of several Israeli financial services companies. Canada is sanctioning some Israeli construction companies. Norway is imposing travel bans on more than 20 extremist settlers. France's travel ban includes Israel's finance minister, who's a settler himself and is already banned from several other countries. Israeli settlements in the West Bank are illegal under international law. In a joint statement, the country's foreign ministers say they aim to, quote, hold extremist settlers accountable accountable for horrific levels of settler violence, which they say undermines Palestinian statehood. An Israeli government spokesperson called the measures disgraceful and accused the four countries of fueling anti-Semitism. Lauren Freyer, NPR News, London.
18: This is NPR. Alaska's primary election is still months away, but a retired teacher named Dan Sullivan is being accused of acting in bad faith after filing to run for the U.S. Senate as a Republican, competing against the GOP incumbent, who is also named Dan Sullivan. Alaska's Liz Ruskin has the story.
2: Senator Dan Sullivan says Democrats are trying to cheat to win control of the Senate. But challenger Dan Sullivan says he's not colluding with any candidate or party. He says he's running because the incumbent doesn't represent ordinary Alaskans. And he says the fact that Senator Sullivan shares his name adds insult to injury. The lieutenant governor's letter asks him to answer, under penalty of perjury, seven questions, including about his party affiliation. Alaska's open primary means both Dan Sullivans could advance to the November ballot, along with Democrat Mary Peltola. Alaska's ranked choice system lessens the possibility that any candidate can act as a spoiler. For NPR News, I'm Liz Ruskin in Anchorage.
18: And here in Los Angeles, concession workers for the World Cup have reached a deal to avert a strike just 4 days before the event begins at SoFi Stadium. About 2,000 servers, bartenders, dishwashers, all represented by Unite Here Local 11, will earn more than $40 an hour, some substantially more. This is NPR News.
1: And this is WXXI News, bringing you all things considered on your Tuesday afternoon. We do have rain in the area, some thunder as well. After all that heat buildup in the atmosphere today, right now it's 82 degrees. Overnight low will be in the upper 60s. President Trump's economic policies are so unpopular in Nevada that Republican Governor Joe Lombardo is facing what could be a tough November election. Today's primary will determine his challenger. We'll have more from Nevada in about 10 minutes. Also, coming up at 4:50, author Dave Eggers will talk about his new novel, Contra Posto. It follows the decades-long complex friendship and love story between two artists. Stay with us.
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14: This is All Things Considered from NPR News. I'm Elsa Chang in Culver City, California.
0: And I'm Mary Louise Kelly in Washington. A trust fund that helps to cover the cost of Social Security benefits is expected to run out of money in a little more than 6 years. That is a bit sooner than had been predicted. And unless Congress takes action before then, tens of millions of retirees and family members will see an automatic cut in their monthly benefits. And Pierre Scott Horsley is here to explain. Hey, Scott.
21: Hi, Mary Louise.
0: I'm thinking lawmakers, like us reporters, sometimes benefit from a deadline, helps you get your work done. That's sounds right. Like for them, this deadline on Social Security is getting tighter.
21: Yeah, it's moved up a bit. Right now, Social Security is paying out more in benefits every month than it collects in payroll taxes. That's a demographic story. There are a lot of baby boomers retiring every day, and there are fewer young workers paying into the system for every senior drawing a Social Security check. So to cover that gap, the government's been relying on this trust fund that was built up during the decades when all the baby boomers were in the workforce. Uh-huh. But that trust fund is being whittled away, and every year we get a new forecast of when it's going to be exhausted. The latest, which came out today, shows the deadline's moved up by about 3 months to the end of 2032. Bill Sweeney, who's a senior vice president at AARP, says that means this is no longer a problem that Congress is going to have to wrestle with far in the future. It's going to be staring in the face of every senator who's elected this fall.
3: So whoever gets elected to the United States Senate this year in November, they're going to be the ones who have to make decisions about what to do with the future of Social Security. So the stakes could not be higher in this election.
21: Several things have happened over the last year to make Social Security's finances a little shakier. Immigration is down, so is the projected birth rate. And a tax break for seniors that was passed by the GOP Congress last summer also means there's less money coming in to the Social Security Trust Fund.
0: So how bad is it? Like, what happens when the trust fund runs out of money?
21: Yeah, if Congress doesn't figure out a way to patch the shortfall before then, Social Security benefits would automatically be cut by about 22%. The Committee for a Responsible Federal Budget estimates the average recipient would see her monthly benefit slashed by more than $450. Sweeney says that would be a hard pill for seniors and their family members to swallow.
3: Look, there's 70 million Americans who are counting on the Social Security that they've earned. It's what they use to pay their rent or their mortgage. It's what they use to put food on the table. If there was a cut of that size, it would blow a hole in the economy like we've never seen before.
21: 70 million angry seniors would also be a real political problem, so most observers don't think Congress will let that happen. But experience also suggests Congress might wait till the 11th hour to do anything to fix it. And the problem is, the longer lawmakers wait, the bigger the changes they're going to have to make. In their report today, the Board of Trustees for the Trust Fund urged Congress to act sooner rather than later. But, you know, trustees say that every year, and so far it hasn't gotten much traction on Capitol Hill.
0: Well, and it's a lot of money, $450 that the average recipient would see cut. What would Congress have to do to fix this?
21: This is just math. They've either got to collect more in taxes, pay out less in benefits, or some combination of the two. There's a whole menu of possibilities. I'll just highlight three. High earners right now don't pay Social Security taxes on income above about $185,000. If you tax that additional income, that would close about two-thirds the gap. If you gradually raise the retirement age from 67 to 68 and made the cost of living adjustment a little less generous, that would help fill the rest of the hole.
0: NPR Scott Horsley, thank you very much.
21: You're welcome.
14: In Kenya today, protests erupted for a second time in as many weeks. The U.S. plans to set up a quarantine facility there in response to the Ebola outbreak in the Democratic Republic of Congo and Uganda. And residents are upset. Reporter Ari Daniel explains that some health experts are also concerned that this may not be the wisest approach.
4: Craig Spencer is a professor of public health at Brown University, and he says that for years, President Trump has been clear on how he'd handle an Ebola outbreak.
8: Go back to 2014, before Trump was president, and look at what he tweeted about Ebola. He said, "Anyone who brings Ebola into this country is an incompetent leader."
4: That position may help explain Secretary of State Marco Rubio's comments at a cabinet meeting a couple of weeks ago.
22: The number one priority of our foreign policy is to protect the American people. We cannot and will not allow any cases of Ebola to enter the United States.
4: A week later, he called it a misunderstanding, saying Americans could return to the U.S. for treatment if they're sick. But officials remain undeterred in their efforts to establish the quarantine facility, says Spencer.
8: It's this idea that you externalize a threat, and if you keep it out, it can't get in. It's build the wall, but for viruses.
4: NPR reached out to the State Department, who said, quote, "Kenya was selected due to proximity, airports in the region having limited capability, and to ensure Americans can be evaluated and receive assistance in a timely manner," end quote. The facility is intended for U.S. citizens who've had a high-risk exposure. The State Department says such an individual would volunteer to be transported to the Kenyan facility shortly after exposure, but before becoming contagious and starting to show symptoms.
8: They would receive monitoring and/or treatment before potentially being either repatriated.
4: If they don't develop symptoms within 21 days. But if they were to do so, they may be transported to Europe or the U.S. for, quote, appropriate treatment at a time when they're infectious. And the State Department says, quote, U.S. citizens who decline this assistance will remain subject to relevant U.S. and foreign government health, travel, and screening measures. Spencer has strong reservations about the approach. He's treated Ebola and also contracted it.
8: I do worry particularly about the quality of care that may be offered in this facility for people who may be infected and may ultimately need treatment for Ebola.
4: That's because caring for a patient with Ebola can require a set of urgent interventions that may not be available at the facility in Kenya, like mechanical ventilation or continuous kidney dialysis.
9: This is a bad idea. They should just transport people back. It's cheaper, it's safer, it's better for Americans overall.
4: Naheed Bedelia directs Boston University's Center on Emerging Infectious Diseases and has been involved with multiple Ebola outbreak responses.
9: And would it be better for them to come back here and quarantine closer to a potential biocontainment care unit that has a higher quality of medical care than what can be set up with a field hospital?
4: The Kenyan government approved the facility, but a high court in the country has ruled against it, and its installation has sparked protests within Kenya, one last week that killed two people and another today.
9: This does not make America safer.
4: Rather, it makes us less secure, she says, when the world is angry at the U.S. Spencer worries this policy could jeopardize the lives of Americans who've traveled to treat those who've been infected.
8: We continue to think that if we protect ourselves here, that's sufficient, as opposed to the only thing that's actually going to lower risk for the average American is making sure there is no Ebola.
4: And that, says Spencer, means reassuring those helping to end the outbreak that they'll receive the best care they may need. For NPR News, I'm Ari Daniel.

0: You're listening to All Things Considered from NPR News. It's primary day in Maine, North Dakota, South Carolina, and Nevada, where rising gas and grocery prices and a significant slowdown in tourism have taken a toll on President Trump's popularity. Republican Governor Joe Lombardo is feeling the pressure in the Purple State as well. After one term in office, he's facing a tough re-election this November. And as Paul Boger of KNPR reports, voters are choosing his Democratic challenger today.
1: It's a mild early summer morning in northern Nevada. Washoe County Commissioner Alexis Hill takes to the streets of Sparks. As a Democratic candidate for governor, it might be her last chance to connect with voters before the primary.
2: Hi, Patsy.
1: Since announcing her candidacy last year, she estimates that her campaign has knocked on at least 20,000 doors across the state. She says retail politics, making that personal connection, is still key to winning elections in Nevada.
3: I think personal contact is like the number one way to win elections. It just happens to be harder when you're running statewide. It turns out there's like a lot more people to contact.
1: Hill is one of six Democratic candidates vying for the chance to unseat Nevada's incumbent Republican Governor Joe Lombardo. She largely campaigned on economic equality and environmental stewardship. That message has garnered endorsements from progressive groups. But it didn't earn her the support of Nevada's most powerful election organizing force, the Culinary Union. It represents hospitality workers across the state. They instead endorse her opponent, two-time Democratic Attorney General Aaron Ford.
4: There's two of them.
5: Hola.
1: About 450 miles southeast of Sparks, the weather is much warmer as Patricia Soto, a longtime Culinary Union member, goes door knocking. She's out in East Las Vegas supporting Ford.
4: It doesn't matter if it's 100, 120 degrees, I can do it. I know I can knock these doors and convince these people to vote because it's very important for the community.
1: She says one of the biggest issues she hears from voters is about affordability, something she's also struggling with.
4: 4 years ago, I lived a little bit better, and I don't have the stress to think to pay the house, the bills, the food, the car.
1: Nevada's economic recovery from the pandemic has been sluggish. The state's unemployment rate has stubbornly remained one of the highest in the country, and in a state that once

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1: Social, Trump said Lombardo was smart, strong, and tough. However, Lombardo has done what he can to keep that relationship with the president at arm's length, at least on the campaign trail. Since announcing his initial run for governor in 2022, Lombardo has appeared with the president only a handful of times. In a recent conversation with KTVN-TV, Lombardo said he was instead focused on Nevada.
2: I don't know all the nuances of foreign policy associated with that and the tariffs and how it directly affects of Nevada. But me, as the governor of the state of Nevada, I'm concerned about Nevada.
1: After winning the Silver State by 3 percentage points in 2024, recent polling shows President Trump's approval rating is nearly 20 points underwater. For NPR News, I'm Paul Boger in Reno.

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1: And from WXXI News, our time now is 4:48, 12 minutes before 5 o'clock. Some rain around the area. Let's find out what the rest of the night looks like and for our Wednesday, too. Here's meteorologist Josh Nichols.
2: Temperatures were near record high territory here this afternoon. As we head into tonight, we'll find a mostly cloudy sky with scattered showers and thundery downpours. Overnight lows will be into the upper 60s. Look for additional scattered showers and thunderstorms for Wednesday, especially into the afternoon. We'll see more clouds than sun with highs in the mid-80s, scattered showers and thunderstorms for Thursday as well. The high temperature near 90. For WXXI News, I'm meteorologist Josh Nichols.
1: We do have some light rain here at High Falls. It's 82 degrees now. Video showing the violent arrest of a Rochester man are circulating on social media. Rochester police are reviewing the incident. And we'll have more coming up in the news at 5:04. Also, the Trump administration has mostly shut down the main immigration court in San Francisco, saying the move is about saving money. Immigration lawyers are skeptical.
3: The broader concern is whether efficiency is beginning to outweigh due process.
1: The closure is creating chaos for thousands of pending cases. More on that story coming up in this next hour of All Things Considered. 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
5: This is All Things Considered from NPR News. I'm Mary Louise Kelly.
6: And I'm Elsa Chang. Who gets to call themselves an artist? What even is art? These are just a couple of the questions driving a new novel by Dave Eggers called Contrapposto. It's a story about a man named Cricket, his devotion to art, and his lifelong commitment to a woman who always remains just out of his reach. Olympia glides in and out of Cricket's life, the two of them forever bonded by their mutual dedication to art, even as their love changes over time, even as they each carve their own path inside the art world, navigating its rules, hypocrisies, and power dynamics. Dave Eggers joins me now in person to talk about his new book. Welcome back to NPR West, Dave.
7: Hey, that was really good, Elsa. I was like, boy, that's a good description of the book.
6: I'm so glad I nailed it. It's too late to put it
7: on the back cover. But man, no, you always get it better than anybody else. So thank you.
6: Oh, I don't deserve that, but thank you so much. No, I so enjoyed this book, especially reading about the friendship and love between Cricket and Olympia. It's a story, the way you tell it, it spans several decades in this book. But over the decades, what remains the same is they don't end up together, at least not in the conventional sense of coupledom. Mm. Why is that? What keeps them apart? How would you characterize that?
7: Well, I think that he's, for the most part, ready to, even when there's 8 and 9 years old, he's ready to...
6: Yeah, I'm all in.
7: Yeah, she is his sun and moon, and he's ready.

0: to, you know, revolve around her forever. And because she's so compelling, I think, that she's just like such a force of nature and so brilliant. And also, she sees things in him that he doesn't see. And she wants things for him that he wouldn't ever imagine. And so maybe they're not in the right place at the right time in their lives. She's always maybe searching for something maybe a little more glittery than he is, I think.
1: Yeah.
0: He is a kid from rural Indiana that doesn't have any sort of glamour to him, really. He's dependable. He's solid. He's steady. He loves her unconditionally, but maybe that's not enough for her.
1: Right. Well, as Cricket and Olympia's relationship with each other ebbs and flows over the years, so does their relationship to art. And in this book, you explore the question, what does it even mean to be an artist? How do you think Cricket and Olympia answer that question differently, even though they are both arguably committed to art?
0: Yeah. Well, I think that it's a central question because Cricket has more sort of natural talent as a draftsperson, as a painter. Olympia knows the landscape of the business of art inside and out.
1: Yes.
0: Very comfortable. This is just water that she feels very comfortable swimming in. And he never gets comfortable that way.
1: Yeah.
0: So there's a part where she has a show for him, puts on a show in a gallery, and it just becomes this like incredibly nightmarish experience for him.
1: Oh, he hates it. He's so uncomfortable.
0: But, you know, because there are so many little compromises even to put on that show in a small gallery in a town like Chicago. And so I thought he was interesting to explore just because I think we all know those folks that are like maybe the most talented musician you've ever known has never played outside their garage because they just can't get through the thicket of, you know, all
1: the
0: of
1: industry,
0: the industry part.
1: The market.
0: And, and, the, you know, the personal relationships and managing all that stuff. And also visual art is really unique in that to really make it make a living, often you're selling very expensive works to a very few people. It can get very elitist and exclusive.
1: Yeah.
0: With a book, everybody can afford the book at $28, and it's very egalitarian and democratized. Visual art, for the most part, is like, well, here's my $100,000 painting. If I make six of these a year, I can make a living and send my kids to school.
1: So but it's still got to fit in somebody's particular room in their particular mansion.
0: Yeah, it has to match the couch and the accent wall. It's really weird, and I still love it. I still draw and paint all the time, and I show my work in a very small gallery, and we do our thing and try to make it affordable and prints and stuff like that. But to really, on a certain scale that Olympia's on, it is really a different world that's unlike any other.
1: I mean, Olympia seems to have made peace with aspects of the art world that Cricket disdains, like the industrial complex of it all, the gallery openings, the marketing, the elitism. And you mentioned, you know, you're a visual artist. In fact, you included many of your own sketches in this book. Is Cricket's jadedness a closer reflection of your own experience in the art world? Is that a little bit of you I'm seeing there?
0: No, you know, I'm a little bit, I've never really had to struggle with discomfort of the scale of, like, there's an artist in the book named Kyle that really is at the top of the pyramid, and but he's so burdened by so many obligations and lawsuits and 100 staff members, and he becomes a manager instead
1: of, you know. Exactly. He's just a coordinator, an orchestrator.
0: Yeah, and, you know, you think that that's what you want. And if you can handle it, then that's great. But
1: he's so far away, though, from the process of making.
0: I know. And I think sometimes you find yourself lost. You don't even know where that original place of happiness was, you know? And so I have a more balanced, kind of mellow relationship to it than I think Cricket and Olympia are struggling with.
1: That is what I'm ultimately so curious about with respect to you, because you talk about how you be an artist while being content, while living and building just a life.
0: Yeah.
1: So how do you do it, Dave Eggers? Like, how do you hold on to the simple joy of creation, even as the industrial complex threatens to challenge that joy? How do you hang on to the simple happiness of creation?
0: Well, I think the book world is really unique in that it is by nature like a much calmer place, let's say. You get to write alone. I write on a boat on under the Golden Gate Bridge, and
1: God,
0: I'm just sitting
1: so
0: alone
1: seasick.
0: With the and when it's rough, it's I get used to it, but you know, so I figured, okay, that's a good place to work. And then when you have, you know, all the people in the book world are kind of like there for It's a Bachelor quote, there for the right reasons. And so I like to quote the Bachelor every time I can. But, you know, it's a very calm place. And so everyone is really, you know, devoted to books. And then you get to share this one object, you know, with each reader. And it's a really intimate one-on-one relationship. And so when you get to meet the readers at, as you travel around, it's such a beautiful kind of symbiosis. Like we don't exist without them. And they share, you know, a reader is a participant. They're the cinematographer and narrator of your book, really. Yeah. So you want to know how they felt about it and what they added to it or got out of it. And so it, and then there aren't the equivalent really of these like pretentious, openings in New York or wherever, where people aren't necessarily there for the work, but for some other reason. So
1: book launch parties are not as insufferable.
0: Well, I actually do avoid book launch parties. I haven't done one of those in 25 years. So there are certain things you do start ruling out as you get older. You're like, you know what? I really don't enjoy that part of this. So I'm going to excise that.
1: You curate, so to speak.
0: You curate.
1: Dave Eggers' new book is called Contrapposto. Thank you so much, Dave, for coming into NPR West again and sharing this time with me.
0: I'm so grateful. Thank you.
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4: 82 degrees in Rochester right now, and we've got a little sun breaking through the clouds.
6: You like to take North Korea to become a normal state. He was really specific about North Korea playing a leadership role.
7: What are Kim Jong-un's ambitions for North Korea and for the alliances he's building with both Moscow and Beijing?
1: It's Tuesday, June 9th, and this is All Things Considered from NPR News.
7: I'm Mary Louise Kelly.
1: And I'm Elsa Chang. President Trump says Iran shot down an American helicopter and he vows to hit back.
8: If we go and bomb, which we can do very easily if we want, and we spend another 2 or 3 weeks bombing, they'll have nothing left whatsoever.
7: Also, San Francisco's main immigration court has stopped hearing cases.
9: The closure of the San Francisco immigration court is one major example of the Trump administration wanting to foreclose asylum.
1: Speaking of San Francisco, it used to be rare to see gray whales in the bay.
7: Why whales are now detouring under the Golden Gate Bridge, after the news.
10: Live from NPR News in Washington, I'm Ryland Barton. President Trump is threatening to retaliate against Iran for an attack that downed an Apache helicopter in the Persian Gulf region. Iran has not claimed responsibility for the strike. As NPR's Deepa Shivaram reports, it's unclear how Trump's warning will affect the fragile ceasefire between Israel and Iran and Washington's attempts at bringing an end to its war with Tehran.
11: Trump posted on social media that Iranians shot down the U.S. Army helicopter while it was patrolling over the Strait of Hormuz. That vital waterway has been a point of contention in the war and negotiations for a peace deal. Trump added that the two pilots in the helicopter are safe and not injured, but he said the U.S., quote, must out of necessity respond to the attack. The White House has not responded to NPR's request for comment on how a U.S. response might impact the ceasefire that was previously agreed to between the U.S., Iran, and Israel. The U.S. and Israel's war with Iran has dragged on for months longer than Trump originally projected. Deepa Shivaram, NPR News.
10: The Trump administration is urging the European Union to follow the U.S. lead and impose travel restrictions on people coming from countries facing an Ebola outbreak. NPR's Michelle Kellerman reports.
12: Secretary of State Marco Rubio spoke with the European Commission President Ursula von der Leyen to coordinate the U.S. and European responses to the Ebola outbreak in the Democratic Republic of the Congo and Uganda. That's according to Rubio's spokesman, who says it is the Department's highest priority to prevent the Ebola outbreak from reaching the United States. The U.S. has barred any travelers who have been to those countries in the past 21 days. One official writes in a statement that other countries must do their part to ensure the outbreak does not spread further. That requires travel restrictions and financial contributions, the statement says. Michelle Kellerman, NPR News, the State Department.
10: Existing U.S. home sales in May jumped 3.2% from a year ago, the best showing this year, according to the National Association of Realtors. NPR's Stephen Bisaha reports those sales included the highest number of first-time buyers in about 6 years.
13: May's solid existing home sales could be a sign the housing market is starting to shake off the slump it's been in since mortgage rates shot up 4 years ago. First-time buyers made up 35% of existing home sales, but the increase was not evenly spread. The Northeast still has a lack of available homes to buy, and sales there were down 8% from a year earlier. More expensive homes also saw the biggest jump. Sales for million-dollar homes and above were up 11%. And there are mixed signals in the housing market. Redfin reported new home listings and mortgage purchase applications fell in late May as the war with Iran and renewed inflation concerns pushed mortgage rates up. Stephen Bisaha, NPR News.
10: Another sudden reversal for AI stocks sent Wall Street reeling today. It's NPR.
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4: Good afternoon at 5:04. This is WXXI News. I'm Beth Adams. It's 76 degrees, partly sunny in Rochester. Video of a violent arrest on Avenue B in Rochester is circulating widely on social media. The video shows 23-year-old Kareem Jackson struggling with officers before being forced to the ground. One officer appears to place a forearm around Franklin's neck for several seconds and later use his knee to restrain Franklin. Officers are barred from using chokeholds in New York, and RPD denies that a chokehold was used. Police are reviewing the arrest, which is standard with any use of force incident. Jackson is facing multiple charges, including a traffic violation, harassment, obstruction, and possession of a controlled substance. The newly approved state budget includes $20 million to demolish a long-standing eyesore at the border of Rochester and Brighton. The Elmwood Avenue site could then be filled with affordable housing. Governor Kathy Hochul has made the announcement during a stop in Rochester today. The money will be used to tear down the Terrence Building, a tower that previously served as a state psychiatric hospital. Mayor Malik Evans says several developers are interested in the site, but the asbestos-laden building is a major obstacle to repurposing it.
15: This is a big deal. The governor has really delivered something that is going to be transformational for the southeast section of Rochester, but more importantly for housing. This is going to add more affordable housing units across Monroe County and the city of Rochester. It's going to be very great for residents.
4: Evan says the timeline for the demolition will depend on when the money becomes available. You can find more at WXXINews.org as well as the WXXI app. We can expect some more showers and thunderstorms tonight. We could even see some downpours and gusty winds with an overnight low in the upper 60s. It is 76 degrees right now, partly sunny in Rochester at 5:06.
16: From NPR News, this is All Things Considered. I'm Elsa Chang in Culver City, California.
2: And I'm Mary Louise Kelly in Washington. China and North Korea vowed to breathe new life into their alliance at a summit in Pyongyang today. China's leader Xi Jinping visited North Korea for the first time in nearly 7 years. He was greeted with a lavish welcome. Welcome, and the visit come at a time when North Korea has been prioritizing diplomatic relations with Russia. So to help us understand what this means, we are joined by NPR's Anthony Kuhn, who is in Seoul. Hi, Anthony.
17: Hi, Mary Louise.
2: And Jennifer Pak in Shanghai. Hi to you.
18: Howdy ho.
2: Hey, so Anthony, I will let you kick us off with a basic question. What was Kim Jong-un, North Korea's leader, trying to achieve in this meeting with President Xi?
17: It looks like he was trying to recalibrate and rebalance his ties between his traditional ally China and his newer one, Russia, and he appears to have done that. He signed a mutual defense pact with Russia 2 years ago, and he sent troops to help them fight Ukraine. But Kim told Xi Jinping that developing ties with China is now his country's top strategic undertaking. Now, Kim is usually quite careful not to offend China, but just before Xi arrived in Pyongyang, Kim unveiled a previously unknown uranium enrichment facility, and he claimed that he had more than doubled nuclear fuel production in the past 5 years and would increase his missile production capacity by 150% in the next 5 years. And some experts see this as a bold bid to force Xi Jinping to tacitly accept North Korea as a de facto nuclear state. And indeed, neither side in the summit publicly mentioned the nuclear issue, so some experts believe Kim succeeded.
2: Okay, a bid to force China to tacitly accept North Korea as a nuclear state. Jennifer, hop in on that. Is China worried about North Korea's nuclear program?
18: China thinks that North Korea's nuclear issue is mainly a problem for the U.S. and South Korea, more than for itself. And that's according to a nuclear expert, Tong Zhao, at the think tank, the Carnegie Endowment for International Peace. He says China doesn't see why it needs to stick its neck out on behalf of the U.S. or South Korea.
19: Especially when China now focuses on competition with the United States.
18: Same time, he said, by China tacitly accepting the reality of a nuclear North Korea, it could also increase the risk of other countries in the region wanting their own nuclear capabilities, and then pushing Japan and South Korea to strengthen their security relations with Washington.
17: Mary Louise, let's just remember that this has been actually happening for some time. In 2023, then-President Biden met with the leaders of Japan and South Korea, and they pledged to step up three-way military cooperation. And that was a key factor in Moscow and Beijing's decision that year to stop calling for North Korea's denuclearization.
2: Interesting. To broaden this out a little bit, if Kim Jong-un feels confident, as you seem to be telling me, about his relationships with both Moscow and Beijing, what might that tell us about his ambitions going forward?
17: Well, Kim is looking quite confident now that foreign leaders really have no choice but to accept his nuclear status, which could make him look like less of the head of a rogue regime. I spoke to Chu Jae-woo, who is a China foreign policy expert at Kyunghee University just outside Seoul, and he described Kim Jong-un's growing ambitions like this.
6: You like to take North Korea to become a normal state. And in the diplomatic context, he was really specific about North Korea playing a leadership role and contributor to the building of new international order.
17: So when China, Russia, and North Korea say a new international order, they mean a fair and just order, in contrast to, say, the U.S. and Western-led international order, which to them has always been about imperialism and unilateralism.
2: I mean, from where you sit in Shanghai, Jennifer, China's view on this closer relationship that North Korea has been forging with Russia, how do they view it?
18: Well, China prizes stability above all, and that includes North Korea's regime not collapsing, going into famine, having refugees pouring over its borders. But China's skeptical of warmer ties between Moscow and Pyongyang. To Beijing, North Korea's pivoting to Russia may reduce China's influence on North Korea. Now, this is important for Beijing, especially on the nuclear issue. It also explains why Xi went to Pyongyang to remind North Korea that the two countries' bond goes all the way back to the Korean War.
7: Well, and I thank you for circling back to the nuclear issue, because that's where I want to land us. Anthony, it sounds as though we are now seeing two major world powers, China and Russia, accepting or seeming to accept North Korea's nuclear status. Does that open the door to the U.S. needing to do so down the line?
17: Well, the official line out of Washington, Seoul, and other foreign capitals is that the international consensus is still for denuclearization, and that's what they're going to stick to. But experts believe that as more governments see denuclearizing North Korea as increasingly unrealistic, pressure on Pyongyang to do so is easing up. Now, experts have argued for years that right now the only option is for the U.S. to start not with denuclearization, but with arms control, to freeze Pyongyang's nuke production, then get them to reduce their arsenal in exchange for security guarantees and sanctions relief. But that would require actual diplomatic negotiations, which right now does not appear to be very high on either Washington or Pyongyang's agendas.
7: It's reporting from NPR's Anthony Kuhn in Seoul and Jennifer Pak in Shanghai. Thanks, you two.
17: You are welcome.
18: Thank you.
1: The main immigration court in San Francisco has mostly shut its doors after the Trump administration said it would not renew its lease. The closure creates chaos for more than 100,000 pending cases. And as NPR immigration policy correspondent Jimena Bustillo reports, it also deals a symbolic blow to immigrants.
20: For over a century, San Francisco has been a major gateway into the U.S. The city quickly grew into a center for immigration defense after the U.S. enacted restrictive immigration laws, like the Chinese Exclusion Act. That was the 1882 law that banned Chinese laborers from immigrating to the U.S. and denied citizenship to those already here.
21: Chinese exclusion set the groundwork for much of the litigation challenging deportation. And so I think that that's the bedrock, the foundation for great lawyering.
20: That's Bill Hing, professor of law and migration studies at the University of San Francisco. Over time, the U.S. developed an immigration court system, and San Francisco got its own court. It grew to be one of the largest in the country, hearing cases from California's Lower Central Valley to Oregon. Now, after decades of operating, the main San Francisco court building has stopped hearing cases. The Justice Department says the closure is about saving money, but Hing says it could reduce the number of immigrants who get asylum to stay in the U.S., given the court's track record of approving asylum applications.
21: The closure of the San Francisco Immigration Court is one major example of the Trump administration wanting to foreclose asylum to asylum seekers because San Francisco, on average, has been more generous for immigration.
20: Immigrants with cases in administrative courts like these don't get court-assigned lawyers, and they don't often have their own. But San Francisco was an exception. San Francisco is number two in the nation for representation. And lawyers point to that as one reason why immigrants there had a higher-than-average success rate at winning relief from deportation. Ghassan Shamia is an attorney in San Francisco, and he had hundreds of cases pending in the now-closed court.
22: The broader concern that many attorneys and advocates have is whether efficiency is beginning to outweigh due process.
20: 100,000 cases are being moved to the Concord Immigration Court about an hour away. That court has four judges, even though there are 21 courtrooms. Fewer judges means more delays for the cases. Now judges in other parts of the country are hearing cases remotely for Bay Area immigrants.
22: And so when proceedings, immigration court proceedings, become more remote, more consolidated, more difficult to access physically, there's a concern that the system becomes less human and less fair.
20: Some volunteer networks are trying to change that. Lisa Knox is a part of a coalition that includes volunteer attorneys who go to Concord every day. And she said when the court first opened in 2024, missed hearings were a problem.
23: So a lot of people who didn't show up to court because they didn't get proper notice. Their address may have changed, mail may have gotten lost, whatever reason. We saw an abnormally high number of people at this court compared to others getting ordered deported because they didn't show up to hearings.
20: Since then, a larger volunteer network has sprung up, helping people coming to court know where to park and what floor to go to. And volunteer attorneys provide legal consultation.
23: We have almost 100% coverage, which means there is someone there at almost every hearing in order to provide support. And so we're in a good place to just scale up now and provide additional services with the coming transfer of cases.
20: Most cases won't be moved until December, and the delays are hitting hard. One immigrant whose case is affected is Ellen. He came to the U.S. from Nicaragua in 2020. His final hearing was supposed to be in San Francisco in 2025, but it's been moved several times. Now it's slated for 2029, still in the closed San Francisco court and with a judge that is no longer there. Ellen, though, feels hopeful after his brother last year won his asylum case and now has a green card, but he's also worried about changes to the system.
0: It is a balance, because I do want my case decided and finished, and at the same time, I also want to wait to see if a change in president could be better.
20: And lawyers fear the broader consequences of smaller courts and postponed deadlines. Shamia has cases assigned to judges who have been terminated by the administration in both San Francisco and Concord.
22: When you don't know what your future is going to hold or when your case is going to be held or who the judge is going to be or what's going to be the law at that point in time, then that has a chilling psychological effect on all of these folks.
20: The turmoil in the courts further limits the little due process immigrants get, he says. Ximena Bustillo, NPR News, San Francisco.

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1: And our time now is 5:18. And we had a little bit of rain this afternoon, and the sun is coming back out here at High Falls. Meteorologist Josh Nichols has the rest of the forecast.
2: Temperatures were near record high territory here this afternoon. As we head into tonight, we'll find a mostly cloudy sky with scattered showers and thundery downpours. Overnight lows will be into the upper 60s. Look for additional scattered showers and thunderstorms for Wednesday, especially into the afternoon. We'll see more clouds than sun with highs in the mid-80s, scattered showers and thunderstorms for Thursday as well. The high temperature near 90. For WXXI News, I'm meteorologist Josh Nichols.
1: And we've seen the temperature drop about 6 degrees just in the last hour or so. Right now, 76 in Rochester. Last night, President Trump spoke optimistically about the negotiations to end the war with Iran.
3: We're very close to having a very, very good, strong, powerful deal.
1: Now, Trump has confirmed that it was Iran that shot down a U.S. Army Apache helicopter yesterday, saying the U.S. must respond. We'll have that story in about 15 minutes. But first, actress Laverne Cox talks about her new memoir, Transcendent. That's next on All Things Considered.
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0: This is All Things Considered from NPR News. I'm Mary Louise Kelly.
6: And I'm Elsa Chang. In 2013, when the Netflix series Orange is the New Black came out, the world met the character Sophia Bursette, a black trans woman serving as the resident hairstylist in prison. And for much of the audience, it was also the first time they met the actress Laverne Cox, who landed the role of Sophia at the age of 40, just when she was thinking she was going to quit acting altogether. Suddenly, Laverne Cox was a breakout TV star, and with that came the expectations and responsibilities of another role, leader and advocate for trans people everywhere.
7: That is really my job, to continuously invite people to see trans people as human beings in a world that deeply dehumanizes us.
6: In her new memoir called Transcendent, Cox talks about the challenges that she faced long before Netflix ever came knocking. A mother who withheld love, a father who was never around, and the brutal denigration she encountered growing up black and trans in the Deep South.
7: I feel so blessed and grateful to be who I am and to have fought, to be who I am, to fought the demons inside myself, the demons that I've internalized from systems and structures and from my mother and teachers and other kids. I sometimes feel like it's a miracle.
6: May we talk about your mother? Because so
7: Absolutely.
6: Much of this book is centered on her and your relationship with her, how your whole life, you know, Laverne, as you were trying to be who you are, you talk about how cruel she could be to you. Can you tell me first, why did you decide to build so much of this memoir around your mother?
7: My mother is just this key figure in my life. I was desperate for her love and approval as a child and as a young adult. And then I had to let go of that. And then I've come to a place of deep compassion for her as I've understood with my own sort of healing journey, just how a lot of her own trauma has not been processed and has not been healed. And there's something kind of remarkable about the things that she's accomplished despite all of that.
6: If I may, I want to be specific for people who haven't read this book. You know, there was one line that really hit me. This is when you were at the fine arts school in Alabama, and you wrote, "I had always known that I couldn't come out to my mother then because I still needed a place to stay in the summertime and on breaks." And I thought, my God, I mean, Laverne, you literally felt like you had to choose between suppressing the truth about yourself or being homeless for a few weeks or a month, right?
7: Yes. My mother would always sort of, I guess, threaten us and say, "If you don't act right, I'll put you out." And when we were in third grade, an incident happened and we ended up, my mother dropped us off at our, I call him the sperm donor's house, cause he's never a father, but, dropped us off at our, biological father's house who we never met. And, there was a woman there who we didn't know. And the next day, the woman takes us to the police station and we end up in an orphanage for a month. So.
6: Even though your mom remembered it only as a week, but you and your twin brother remembered, no, we were there a month.
7: Yeah, absolutely. And when my mother would say, you know, "If you don't act right, I'll put you out," after that, the orphanage, it was a threat that felt quite real. And it was that, I mean, yeah, that was, that was awful. I'm trying to keep myself together.
6: I'm
7: thinking
6: sorry.
7: About it. No, yeah, it's fine.
6: I'm struck by listening to you because there has always been, the way you've described it in this book, a strong inner voice in you. Like even as a child, you were bullied severely, beaten, ridiculed for acting like a girl, for talking like a girl. But you always told yourself that you would not retaliate against them, sink to their level. And where do you think that comes from, this "I will rise above" mentality? Because you seem to have had this for so long.
7: Well, the "I will rise above" mentality is why I call the book transcendent. When I read Walden when I was a freshman in high school, I was just sort of like, transcendentalism, this is what I've wanted to do my whole life. I've wanted to transcend how people see me because I was assigned male at birth and because I'm black and poor in the South. I want to transcend this body. I want to transcend like time and space. And I finally had a word for what I longed to do and what I felt like I was here to do.
6: As we mentioned, you were cast in Orange is the New Black when you were 40 years old. And when you look back on it, you say you're glad that opportunity came later in life for you. Can you say more about that? Like, what does it mean to you to be ready for success?
7: Well, 19 years after I moved to New York, I turned 40 and I hadn't had a breakout moment that would change my life. And I was still in student loan debt and rent arrears. And so I let it go. And, a friend who had just gotten into Columbia sold me his GRE study materials at a discount. This happened. And so I started studying for the GRE and I started getting graduate school applications. And then I turned 40 in May 29th. And then the Orange audition happened in late August, early September of that year. In my 20s, I was not secure in myself, but in my 40s, I was on the path, the journey of learning that I was worthy, not because of something I did, but because I'm a child of God, because I am born.
6: What would you love to tell the young Laverne when she was back in Alabama in Mobile, just beginning to find her dreams as a kid, watching Cheryl Lee Ralph on Good Times and just in awe of her? And then, you know, you would end up meeting Cheryl Lee Ralph, sharing red carpet moments with Cheryl Lee Ralph.
7: The first time I met her, I told her how I would pretend to be her.
6: Vanessa, she was moved by that.
7: She was so gracious and she was just Cheryl. She was just in her anointed goddessness that she just always carries. Oh, black women are everything. There's something wonderful about black women. And I think there's something wonderful about trans people. especially when we allow ourselves to be in that anointed space that is really ours to claim. I really feel that. And so I would say to little Laverne that every single impulse that you have is good and right, and that you are beautiful, you are lovable, you are wanted, and you deserve the very, very best in life and in the world. And you and don't worry, you will be the person that you know you are. You will become the woman of your dreams and fantasies, and you will exist in that anointed transcendent space that you long to.
6: I wish someone talked to me like that as well. Laverne Cox's new book is called Transcendent. Thank you so much, Laverne, for coming in and speaking to all of us. This was really special.
7: My pleasure. Thank you so much.
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8: Congress has until the end of the week to prevent a critical intelligence gathering program from expiring. 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
1: 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Radar showing our rain and thunderstorms have moved to the east and down into Canandaigua and as far south as right around Penn Yan. Looks like they have some thunderstorms down there right now. And our temperature here in the city is 74 degrees. Stick around. In just a minute, we'll have a latest update from NPR News. It's 5:30.
0: It's All Things Considered from NPR News. I'm Mary Louise Kelly.
6: And I'm Elsa Chang. Coming up, news from NASA. They just named the crew for the Artemis 3 mission.
9: What others believe to be impossible happens to be what we do best here at NASA.
0: We'll speak with one of the four astronauts headed to space on the broader goal of getting back to the moon.
6: Now news.
10: Live from NPR News in Culver City, California, I'm Dwayne Brown. The Israeli government says it has reopened Gaza's main cargo crossing after shutting it down for a day. The crossing was closed after a missile exchange between Israel and Iran. From Gaza, NPR's Anis Baba has more.
11: Kerem Shalom crossing with Israel resumed operations Tuesday, allowing aid and commercial goods to enter Gaza once again. Israel says the crossing can handle hundreds of trucks a day and that this single entry point is sufficient to meet Gaza's needs. Gaza's border authorities dispute that, and UN figures show approximately 200 trucks enter Gaza daily. Monday's shutdown halted the flow of goods into the territory, even though Gaza was not involved in the fighting between Israel and Iran. Israeli authorities also announced plans to reopen the Rafah crossing on the Gaza-Egypt border for limited travel. But Rafah remained closed Tuesday, leaving patients, students, and other travelers still waiting to cross. Israel has repeatedly closed Gaza's crossing during periods of heightened regional tensions. Anis Baba, NPR News, Gaza.
10: Well, Chrysler is recalling more than a million Jeep Wranglers and Gladiators, warning owners to park the vehicles outside because the power steering wiring can overheat. NPR's Camila Domonoski explains.
12: The recall affects Gladiators and Wranglers from model years 2021 through 2025. The vehicles may have been built with a faulty electrical connection inside the hydraulic power steering pump. If the connection gets loose, it can overheat and cause a fire. Chrysler's parent company Stellantis is aware of dozens of incidents related to this problem and at least one injury. Dealers will replace faulty parts for free, and until owners can schedule an inspection to see if they need a repair, Stellantis is advising them to park away from buildings and other vehicles, just in case. Camila Domonoski, NPR News.
10: And you are listening to NPR News. Russia's government has confirmed that weeks of Ukrainian drone attacks have caused a gasoline shortage in parts of the country from Moscow. NPR's Charles Maines reports.
13: Russia's energy ministry said an uptick in enemy aerial attacks was to blame for gas shortages in several regions of southern Russia. That includes the Crimean Peninsula, which Russia illegally seized from Ukraine in 2014, where long lines outside gas stations amid strict fuel rationing have become the new normal. Ukraine says its strikes on Russian energy infrastructure are aimed at limiting the Kremlin's windfall from surging global energy prices amid conflicts in the Middle East. Their impact has seen a reduction of Russia's oil export capacity by up to 40%, according to some estimates, even as Russian President Vladimir Putin has insisted the attacks have had minimal negative impact on Russia's larger economy. Charles Maines, NPR News, Moscow.
10: Oil prices seesawed back and forth today as hopes faded for a U.S. deal with Iran to reopen the vital Strait of Hormuz shipping channel. After President Trump blamed Iran for downing an American military chopper today near the strait, saying the U.S., quote, must respond to the attack. Higher energy prices caused by the war with Iran have already accelerated inflation for U.S. consumers and may cause the Federal Reserve to raise, not lower, interest rates to keep a lid on it. On Wall Street, stocks finished mixed today. 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
1: It's All Things Considered on WXXI, your NPR news station here in Rochester. Coming up, the war in Iran continues to take a financial toll on many Americans.
14: Spending about $125 a week just in gas to get to work and back.
1: Coming up, more on the types of sacrifices people are now making so that they can fill up their tanks when they need to. That's in about 10 minutes. Also, with only days to go before the World Cup, some people in New Jersey are fuming about how much the tournament is going to cost the state. We'll have more on that story at 5:50. Now, the weather's been kind of changeable this afternoon. We've had showers, a little bit of sun. Now, the clouds are building back up here at High Falls, 74 degrees. We still have rain and some thunder showers to the east and southeast of Rochester down into the Finger Lakes.
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15: It's All Things Considered from NPR News. I'm Scott Detrow.
0: And I'm Mary Louise Kelly. President Trump confirms it was Iran that shot down the U.S. Army Apache helicopter gunship near the Strait of Hormuz. And he said the U.S. must respond. Now, the two pilots, he says, were unharmed. They are safe. This is just the most recent escalation in the war, even as the two sides have sought to make a deal. NPR White House correspondent Deepa Shivaram is here with the latest. Hey, Deepa.
16: Hey there.
0: Tell me what else we know about this incident. It took place last night. What are the details?
16: Well, yesterday evening, this helicopter with two pilots that was patrolling the Strait of Hormuz went down near the coast of Oman. And U.S. officials said that they were rescued about 2 hours later. Trump on social media today confirmed that it was, in fact, Iran that downed that helicopter and said the U.S., quote, must out of necessity respond to this attack. What that looks like, though, we're still seeing the details come in. The White House hasn't responded to questions from NPR about what a U.S. response means for the ceasefire that was negotiated weeks ago on Iran's side. The Speaker of Iran's parliament posted on X and said, quote, we prefer the language of diplomacy, but we speak other languages far more fluently. Break your commitments and we'll switch to what we speak best. But all of this, Mary Louise, is coming at a critical time in this war, which has gone on for a lot longer than Trump originally intended. Both sides have been negotiating to end the conflict and agree to some kind of a peace deal, but that hasn't happened yet. And now there's a chance things could re-escalate here.
0: Right. And I want to probe that, why Trump might be willing to risk re-escalating this. The war has been politically disastrous for the president. Why reignite the conflict if these two pilots are okay? And he's trying to get a peace deal.
16: Yeah, I mean, you're right on that. The president's polling numbers have really tanked in the last few months. In the short term, though, Trump is sort of facing a credibility issue. He's previously said that he would end the ceasefire agreement if U.S. troops were killed. And to your point, that didn't happen with this incident last night. But it also kind of puts Trump in a position to demonstrate that attacks on U.S. troops have consequences. But in the longer term, Trump is under tremendous pressure to find a way to end this war that he and Israel started. This conflict has closed down key shipping lanes through the Strait of Hormuz. It's created this growing strain on the global economy. And Trump spoke to reporters last night about the negotiations, and he did acknowledge that a peace deal would be stronger than more bombing.
3: If we go and bomb, which we can do very easily if we want, and we spend another 2 or 3 weeks bombing, they'll have nothing left whatsoever, but you won't have the strait open for months.
16: But like with many things Trump has said over the course of this war, it's a lot of back and forth, right? He says a peace deal is close, and then the next day, you know, the U.S. will start up attacks again. So it's kind of an ongoing conversation.
0: And just about 30 seconds left, Deepa, but do we have any sense of how negotiations are going?
16: I mean, they've been going on for several weeks. We've been hearing very little from the actual ins and outs of the negotiations, though I will say the president has claimed dozens and dozens of times at this point that that a deal is close. He keeps saying that. He even said last night that they could reach a deal in the next 2 to 3 days, but that seems unlikely.
0: And NPR's Deepa Shivaram, thank you.
16: Thanks.
15: Today, NASA announced the names of the Artemis 3 mission's 4 astronaut crew. NASA Commander Randy Breznik, European Space Agency pilot Luca Parmitano of Italy, and NASA mission specialist Frank Rubio and Andre Douglas will head to space at some point next year, according to the agency's timeline. Artemis 3 was initially supposed to be the mission that landed on the moon for the first time in over 50 years. Instead, it will pave the way for a later crew to take that step by staying in Earth orbit and testing out the spacecraft astronauts will eventually use to land on the moon's surface. Artemis 3 will last 2 weeks and will involve the launch of 3 different rockets, one carrying the Artemis crew and 2 others carrying lander prototypes made by private space companies Blue Origin and SpaceX. Mission specialist Andre Douglas joins us now from Houston. Welcome and congratulations.
17: Hey, thank you so much. It has been an awesome day and glad to be here.
15: I can't imagine. I mean, what was your reaction when you first got the news you'd be heading to space with this crew?
17: Man, first of all, going to space, that has been my childhood dream since I was 7 years old. So for that to finally come to fruition, I am ecstatic. And yeah, to go with this crew, I mean, each one of them I've worked with in the office, they are wonderful gentlemen. So it's a privilege and an honor to be able to do this with them in space and do a cool test mission, right? Like looking at both of these landers and trying to figure out Orion, this is going to be fantastic.
15: You were on the backup crew for Artemis 2, and I'm curious what you learned from working with them and watching them as they trained for 3 years for that mission. You trained as well, and then watching them be in the public eye and capture everyone's imagination the way that they did.
17: Yeah, I mean, it was cool to watch, you know, that crew grow from when I first started with them and then until we launched and got them back. I mean, we did a lot of work together with respect to training. I mean, there was something we did in Iceland where we did a like 24-mile hike in 2 days in Iceland just to go through a hard challenge of land navigation as if we're, you know, learning how to be really good operators. And so there's many events like that where we bonded. We started to figure out, you know, norming, storming, forming, all of those things. And then, honestly, it was really cool to see how we became really good operators. And not just individually, but, like, we became one mind. Like, there's a bunch of responsibility in Orion, not just flying the controls, but dealing with, you know, the potable water system and the cargo net, the suits, you know, all of our food, and, of course, the toilet, right? So all that stuff has to get done. So we, when things pop up, we have to shift and tackle that as one unit. So it was fantastic.
15: You know, Artemis 2 had 3 years to train. This is a pretty tight timeline for Artemis 3, you know, depending on when the launch happens, something like a year. And there are so many different complicated parts of this mission. I'm wondering what to you is the priority right now. What are you thinking the most about as you start to train for this mission?
17: I mean, for me, I think the thing that's going to be important is really learning Orion, right? And really learning our suits. I think going through Artemis 2, one of the things I realized is, you know, the suit is your survival system, and you're trying to make sure you know that cold. And then everything else after that is bonus, because you want to make sure you come back on entry safely and soundly. So focusing on the basics is going to be very important, and then whatever else after that will be a bonus. And I have confidence in this team that we can do it. And who's to say that, you know, we could have done Artemis 2 in less than a year, right? The 3 years came from, you know, the extension of the heat shield work and a bunch of other things. So just excited to support what we're doing.
15: I'm wondering, a lot of talk today at the announcement about that recent Blue Origin rocket explosion. How worried were you when that happened, just knowing how important that rocket is to the broader mission?
17: You know, that is just a setback. I mean, there was a lot of setbacks, again, with the heat shield on Orion for Artemis 2. Even when we were trying to launch on January of 2026, we had to, you know, go back and fix all the seals to the rocket, and then finally launched very smoothly on April 1st of this year. So I think this is just another testament to humanity here and how we're going to get this done. And, you know, the American people come together and with the Italians and everybody to get this fixed in and off. But, yeah, definitely a great question. But, man, I am super excited to see how we're going to beat that timeline.
15: Andre Douglas, thank you so much, and good luck on the mission.
17: I appreciate your time. You have a good one.
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6: The national average for a gallon of regular gasoline has been falling for the last few weeks. AAA says that average is about $4.16. But that is still more than a dollar more than it was before the U.S. and Israel started a war with Iran. Housing, food, and utilities are not cheap either. NPR's Jennifer Ludden checks in on the trade-offs that people are making.
18: Middle school music teacher Matt Kiesel started a new job last year with a good pay raise. But then the cost of his hour-long commute from Mansfield, Ohio, doubled.
14: Spending about $125 a week just in gas to get to work and back.
18: He delivered pizza for a bit to make extra money, and he's ramped up his longtime side business, deep cleaning cars.
14: Usually for if I was saving for something or if I wanted to go on a trip or if I wanted to do, you know, X, Y, or Z. But recently it's been, well, okay, now I need to do this so that I can pay bills. So
18: Kiesel is glad summer break also means a financial break on the commute, and he's trying to get creative about cutting costs for next school year. He has siblings in Columbus, where his job is, and could stay over a night or two a week with them.
14: But then again, I'm away from my family, and I'm away from my kids and my partner, and I don't want to have to do that.
18: He's also looking to swap out his SUV for an old hatchback with better gas mileage, because he's not counting on prices coming down anytime soon.
14: You're like, oh, $3.79, I better fill up, you know, and then you think, wait a second, 3 or 4 months ago, you would have been, you know, laughing your way out of the gas station.
18: For some people, gas prices are making it hard to get to work at all.
19: Good morning. Thank you for calling 211. This is Alam. How can I help you?
18: Alam Bashir takes calls at the United Way helpline in Baltimore.
19: It's rough out there. A lot of people are not working. The people that are working, they're not making enough money.
18: In February, there was a one-time grant for people behind on their utility bills.
19: The day that that program went out, our system crashed because of how many people called us at the same time.
18: Recently, Bashir's gotten more callers struggling with gas prices. One woman said she'd not been able to go to work for 2 days and was afraid she'd lose her job if she missed a third.
19: Because, you know, she couldn't pay for her fuel for her car.
18: Bashir tried to get free bus tokens for the woman, but funding for that program had run out. In rural South Carolina, Mabel Lego and her husband are retirees on a fixed income. They moved there from New Jersey in January to be near their son and love exploring.
20: My husband and I like to walk different paths in different parks. We've had to cut back on that because of the price of gas.
18: They limit trips to save money, and they've put on hold plans to travel a lot in retirement. They really want to see the Pacific Northwest. The idea is to drive because her husband doesn't like to fly, but it's not happening with gas prices like now.
20: And we're running out of time. We're in our 70s. My husband's

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1: 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Let's check our weather forecast for tonight for Rochester and the Finger Lakes. Here's meteorologist Josh Nichols.
2: Temperatures were near record high territory here this afternoon. As we head into tonight, we'll find a mostly cloudy sky with scattered showers and thundery downpours. Overnight lows will be into the upper 60s. Look for additional scattered showers and thunderstorms for Wednesday, especially into the afternoon. We'll see more clouds than sun with highs in the mid-80s, scattered showers and thunderstorms for Thursday as well. The high temperature near 90. For WXXI News, I'm meteorologist Josh Nichols.
1: At the moment, it is mostly cloudy, 74 degrees in Rochester. President Trump and Israeli Prime Minister Benjamin Netanyahu no longer seem aligned on Iran.
3: The Israeli preference would be to continue the war. They would like to see Iran defeated in a more lasting way.
1: Trump appears eager to end the conflict. Coming up, more on the shifting dynamics between the two leaders. That'll be right after the news at 6 o'clock. Also just ahead, a possible new future for the former State Psychiatric Center on Elmwood Avenue in Rochester after it sat vacant for over 30 years. Stay with us for this and a lot more coming up on WXXI.
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0: 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I'm Elsa Chang.
1: And I'm Mary Louise Kelly. And this should be an exciting time for New Jersey. The state is set to host 8 matches for the World Cup. 8, including the marquee event, the final. So why are so many residents upset? It turns out quite a few think New Jersey got a raw deal. NPR's Raphael Nam has the story.
2: Driving home on a weekday afternoon, State Senator Declan O'Scanlan is mad, real mad. And it's not because he hates soccer.
3: My taxpayers are getting ripped off, and we are.
2: O'Scanlan represents the same district around central New Jersey where he was born. To him, it's a case of basic fairness. New Jersey has spent at least $100 million to host the games. FIFA, which runs the World Cup, is set to earn $11 billion from the tournament. And none of that money will be shared with New Jersey.
3: We're not going to get any great economic windfall. There's not going to be a ton of people here spending a ton of money. It's just not going to happen.
2: That's because O'Scanlan thinks most people are probably going to spend their time in New York. FIFA even markets the venue for its soccer games as New York, New Jersey, with a lot of pictures of the Manhattan skyline. You can guess how the senator feels about that.
3: It's a double kick in the throat. The billing has New York first. Sorry, we're footing the bill for the most part, and it's in New Jersey.
2: New Jersey fought hard to become a World Cup host back in 2018 under a different governor. But in 2026, that bill is adding up. Hosting is expensive, security costs are high, train stations have to be spruced up. And even if the costs end up being only $100 million, that's big money for states. Professor Danielle Sansalari at Seton Hall University has studied the state's finances. She's also a New Jerseyan, concerned about where her taxes are going.
4: So, like, when you see these numbers, like $100 million, like, my gosh, this could fund, like, all of the issues with education for our youth, but we're spending it so people can, you know, go to a football game.
2: FIFA argues it's not just a football game, or soccer, as it's called in America. Yes, host cities have to shoulder most of the costs, and yes, almost all the

0: revenue goes to FIFA. But in exchange, cities get to host big stars like Cristiano Ronaldo in the biggest global tournament. Zanzalari thinks that's ridiculous.
1: You know, it makes sense for places like Qatar that are trying to, like, rebrand an image, maybe increase tourism. But there's no one that is finding out about New York City because of the World Cup.
0: FIFA estimates the U.S. economy will earn about $30 billion. But NPR talked to half a dozen economists, and not a single one would vouch for any of the numbers. Zanzalari herself doesn't see much upside of that for New Jersey. Why would visitors have a slice of pizza here when they can have one in Times Square, she wonders. And the worst thing? The state's transit system has been making upgrades to this train network for the expected visitors and is telling New Jerseyans it may be hard for them to get to New York.
1: They actually said, don't come into the city. I mean, that's insane.
0: New Jersey has tried to make up for some of the costs. It made headlines by trying to charge $150 for train tickets for soccer fans before lowering them to $98. But perhaps the biggest issue for the 11 American cities hosting World Cup games is that it's hard to know how much all of this is going to cost. Money for the World Cup gets tucked into state budgets, some of it here, some of it there, and pretty soon O'Scanlan says it's impossible to track.
2: We'll never know exactly how much this event is costing the taxpayers in New Jersey.
0: And that's the worry in New Jersey. One day, the World Cup will end, and FIFA will move on. New Jerseyans, though, will likely still be tallying up the costs. Rafael Nam, NPR News.
3: Gray whales have started showing up in the San Francisco Bay. They're making their annual migration from Mexico to Alaska. But some of the whales are taking a detour under the Golden Gate Bridge, and that puts them in one of the busiest shipping lanes in the country. So now a new alert system is being installed to try to protect the whales, as NPR's Lauren Sommer reports.
4: It used to be pretty rare to see a whale in San Francisco Bay. Now, they're spouting around Alcatraz Island.
5: This is one of the areas that we have seen gray whales this year.
4: Kathy George leads whale research at the Marine Mammal Center, a marine animal hospital. We're on a commuter ferry, one of many that crisscross the bay. She says gray whales started showing up a few years ago, and the big question was why. This time of year, they're normally migrating from Mexico to Alaska, 12,000 miles round trip.
5: Gray whales will feed in the Arctic and swim all the way down to the lagoons in Baja to breed and mate before returning back up to their feeding grounds.
4: Gray whales need to eat all they can in the Arctic because they don't really eat the rest of the year. Basically, they need to leave with a full tank. But lately, that hasn't been happening because the climate is changing and there's less food for them in the Arctic.
5: These whales are hungry, and we think that they're stopping at different areas along their route to find sources of food. And San Francisco Bay has become one of those hot spots.
4: But pit stopping for a snack here is risky, as George shows me when we get to Angel Island in the middle of the bay.
5: This beach over here, we have three skeletons. We have three whales that we conducted necropsies on this year.
4: There are giant whale vertebrae on the beach, remnants from when George's team conducted animal autopsies. Of 16 different whales seen in the bay this year, seven have died.
5: One of the whales, that's the middle skeleton, she died from injuries due to blunt force trauma from vessel strike.
4: San Francisco Bay is full of ferries, boats, massive container ships, and getting hit is often fatal for whales. So a new system is being installed to try to help.
6: That is a U.S. Coast Guard tower with a whale spotter installed on the very top of it.
4: Sean Henry is the CEO of Whale Spotter, a company that makes special cameras that can detect whales. When a whale spouts at the surface in the distance,
7: boom, there he is, right by the buoy, just right.
4: The camera detects the heat.
6: And that blow is a little bit warmer than the water and the air around it, so it provides a very good thermal signature.
4: The info is posted on the WhaleSafe website and is relayed to ships.
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9: The traffic, this is Gary, roger.
4: Gary Reed is with the U.S. Coast Guard. He says they send a message over the radio when a whale is spotted. The bay's ferry companies are then able to slow down or go around, which they've committed to doing. The new camera also detects whales at night, he says.
9: We want the word to get out. We want people to know there are whales in a particular location so that they don't encounter them.
4: Gray whales in the North Pacific could use the help, because over the last decade, their numbers have fallen by half. Douglas McCauley runs the University of California, Santa Barbara's Benioff Ocean Science Laboratory, which is helping lead the project.
8: We're looking at a moment for gray whales where every whale that comes in and goes out of the bay matters for population. So even though this is just one piece of the problem, it's a piece that we want to solve, can solve.
4: The bigger problem is climate change. But McCauley says the fact that gray whales are trying to adapt is a hopeful sign.
8: The world is changing. They're trying their best to change themselves. The one thing they're not doing is quitting.
4: So McCauley says it's up to humans not to quit too. Lauren Sommer, NPR News.
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12: 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We do have rain around the area, thunderstorms in the Finger Lakes right now. It's 76 degrees. Low tonight will be in the upper 60s. Another warm one tomorrow with highs in the mid 80s and some more showers and thunderstorms on Wednesday too.
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14: If he were to be belittled in some way or represented as the junior partner who takes orders from President Trump, that's very damaging for him politically.
3: Why Israeli Prime Minister Benjamin Netanyahu may very much want to continue the war with Iran.
10: It is Tuesday, June 9th, and this is All Things Considered from NPR News.
3: I'm Elsa Chang.
10: And I'm Mary Louise Kelly. A trust fund that helps pay for Social Security benefits will run out of money in less than 7 years unless Congress acts.
15: There's 70 million Americans counting on the Social Security that they've earned. 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
3: Also, in Nigeria, a film revolution is happening, not in movie theaters, but on YouTube.
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10: And how President Trump's immigration policies are impacting the World Cup.
3: Those stories after this news.
17: Live from NPR News in Washington, I'm Ryland Barton. The U.S. says it has begun launching self-defense strikes against Iran. According to a statement from U.S. Central Command, it's in response to yesterday's downing of an Army Apache helicopter and, quote, the mission is a proportional response to unjustified Iranian aggression. Iran has not claimed responsibility for the helicopter attack. The helicopter crashed while patrolling the Strait of Hormuz, and its two crew members were rescued by a sea drone. The first time such an operation has been carried out by the U.S. military, as NPR's Kat Lonsdorf reports.
18: The two U.S. Army soldiers were flying an Apache helicopter off the coast of Oman overnight when it crashed into the sea, according to a statement from U.S. Central Command. CENTCOM spokesperson Captain Tim Hawkins told NPR the pair were later rescued by a 24-foot-long unmanned drone boat operated by a special department called Task Force 59. The drone, quote, picked up the two soldiers, who are in stable condition, and transported them to another location in the water where they were then hoisted into a helicopter and flown to safety. Kat Lonsdorf, NPR News, Washington.
17: The House passed a $70 billion bill for immigration enforcement tonight. That's enough to fund Homeland Security agencies for the rest of President Trump's term. The bill now goes to Trump to be signed into law. House Democratic Leader Hakeem Jeffries says the money will further fund Trump's, quote, violent mass deportation machine. Republicans say they are safeguarding the nation. The funding comes on top of nearly $140 billion that Congress gave ICE and Customs and Border Protection last year. There are primary elections in four states today: Maine, Nevada, North Dakota, and South Carolina. In Maine, there's been a lot of attention on the Democratic primary for the U.S. Senate. From Maine Public, Kevin Miller reports on Graham Plattner's campaign.
19: Plattner is widely expected to clinch the Democratic nomination to challenge Republican Senator Susan Collins this fall, despite multiple controversies surrounding his past. The Marine Corps veteran says he struggled with PTSD for years after four combat tours in Iraq and Afghanistan. But Plattner's progressive populist campaign continues to resonate with Democratic voters like Glennon Friedman.
20: I believe that Graham Plattner and his wife are working out their personal issues, and that the real scandals are that half the people living in Maine can't afford to live here.
19: Governor Janet Mills' name is still on the ballot, although she suspended her campaign weeks ago. For NPR News, I'm Kevin Miller.
17: Social Security's Retirement Trust Fund is projected to face a funding shortfall in 2032, a year earlier than expected. Rising healthcare costs, demographics, and government spending all contribute to the depletion date. If nothing changes, the program will continue issuing benefits after these dates, but at reduced amounts. AARP's CEO is urging Congress to act, highlighting the importance of these benefits for retirees who've been paying into the system. This is NPR News.
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12: Good evening. It's 76 degrees, cloudy in Rochester at 6:04. I'm Beth Adams with WXXI News. The Terrence Building has sat vacant for three decades on Elmwood Avenue near the Rochester-Brighton border. And now the former state psychiatric hospital is one step closer to coming down. WXXI's Jeremy Mole reports.
22: During a stop in Rochester Tuesday, Governor Kathy Hochul ran through the bullet points of the newly approved state budget. Among them, $20 million to pay for the demolition of the asbestos-laden tower that was previously a state psychiatric hospital. The mention was brief, but Mayor Malik Evans says this is a major step forward with the site.
23: This has been talked about for decades. As you know, that building has been vacant for years. It's been vandalized. There's asbestos in it. And it is an interest of not only the city of Rochester, but also the town of Brighton. It almost straddles both municipalities.
22: The governor and Evans say the demolition will clear the way for the construction of about 500 affordable housing units. When that work happens depends on when the money is released. Jeremy Mole, WXXI News.
12: Closing time for bars and restaurants in New York will be a lot later during the next 5 weeks. Earlier today, Governor Hochul signed legislation allowing establishments to remain open and serve alcohol until 4 a.m. between June 11th and July 20th, coinciding with the World Cup. This is in addition to an earlier allowance for alcohol license holders to expand their outdoor patios and host off-site events such as watch parties and street festivals. The 2026 FIFA World Cup is one of the world's largest sporting events, and it's back in the United States for the first time in 32 years. We can expect more showers and possibly thunderstorms tonight with an overnight low in the upper 60s. And Wednesday, more showers and storms before noon, then sunny with a high near 86. Right now, 76 degrees in Rochester. Find more stories at WXXINews.org.
18: From NPR News, this is All Things Considered. I'm Elsa Chang in Culver City, California.
24: And I'm Mary Louise Kelly in Washington. When President Trump and Israeli Prime Minister Benjamin Netanyahu launched war with Iran together, they seemed aligned. That was the end of February. Today, 3 months later, they seem at odds. The rift has to do with contradictory domestic political pressures. President Trump knows the war is not popular here in the U.S., whereas Israeli polls show many people there demanding defeat of Iran and its allies, including the Hezbollah militia in Lebanon. I want to bring in someone with deep experience navigating U.S.-Israel relations, Daniel Shapiro. He was U.S. Ambassador to Israel in the Obama administration, and he is here with me in the studio today. Welcome, Ambassador.
0: Thanks. Good to be with you.
24: So President Trump's top priority seems to be ending the war. He just this morning said a peace deal is 2 or 3 days away. It's not clear exactly what he's basing that on, but that's what he says. Does Israel share that goal, ending the war and ending it fast?
0: The Israeli preference would be to continue the war.
24: Why?
0: They would like to see Iran essentially defeated in a more lasting way. The war started with the target really of bringing down the regime, at least from the Israeli perspective, certainly doing devastating damage to the nuclear program so that it could not be reconstituted in any significant way, and wiping out a ballistic missile threat that had really emerged as a very significant strategic problem for Israel. In the end, once Iran closed the Strait of Hormuz, that became the primary strategic objective for the United States because it was causing global economic chaos, driving gas prices up at home, creating political problems for President Trump. So that's a divergence between U.S. and Israeli interests, which you can see playing out now in the way the prime minister talks about what he wants to achieve, tried to do some additional strikes just over the weekend, and President Trump's desire to wind this down.
24: So what you're saying is President Trump would like to end the war, reopen the Strait of Hormuz, let's get a peace deal, let's get it done. Israel wants something bigger, more permanent. If those two goals have now diverged, does the U.S. hold more leverage here in terms of how and when this war ends? I'm thinking of another thing President Trump just said recently about Netanyahu, and I'm quoting, he'll do whatever I want him to do.
0: Certainly, President Trump has the upper hand here. Prime Minister Netanyahu has portrayed himself to the Israeli people as Donald Trump's best friend, right hand. He has so fused his political identity with his relationship with President Trump, and he's now heading into a very challenging election, that if he were to be belittled in some way or represented as the junior partner who takes orders from President Trump, essentially compromising Israel's ability to make sovereign decisions in its own security because President Trump says no, that's very damaging for him politically.
24: Okay, stay with elections. Donald Trump would like to get this done by the midterms. Israel also has elections coming up this fall. It sounds like it's different. Why?
0: Israelis, since October 7th, when Hamas attacked from Gaza, have adopted a security doctrine that says threats that could present themselves in that deadly a way must be eliminated. They can't simply be tolerated over the border. So they've, of course, conducted the war in Gaza ferociously. They've also conducted a war in Lebanon against Hezbollah and had several rounds and exchanges with Iran. So going into an election when it's clear that on none of those fronts have the threats been eliminated, that's a very frustrating place for Israelis to find themselves, and certainly cuts against Prime Minister Netanyahu's presentation of himself to the Israeli public as the one leader who can manage Israel's security.
24: The one who can keep you
0: safe. That's right.
24: One other factor to mention here is that Netanyahu has corruption charges hanging over him. These are charges that go back years, back to 2020, allegations of bribery, of fraud, and so forth. Explain how those charges may be factoring into his political calculations.
0: Listeners may be surprised to understand that the war might not be the number one issue on many Israeli voters' minds. You mentioned the corruption charges that have been part of a trial that has been going on for years. Also very controversial is that Netanyahu seems prepared to provide a blanket and permanent exemption from military service to a portion of his coalition, the ultra-Orthodox parties, whose men, instead of serving in the military, prefer to spend their time in religious studies. Mm-hmm. Very unpopular with the rest of Israeli society that has been serving for hundreds of days during the course of this war, and that thinks the burden should be shared equally. So many Israelis are angry at Netanyahu for those two things, and what he may think is that the way he holds on to right-wing voters who are unhappy with his giving away of this draft exemption, who are unhappy with his corruption, but still concerned about Israel's security and addressing the threats. And so maybe he can hold on to those potential swing voters by continuing the fight against these hated enemies.
24: So what is the relationship between these two men now, Benjamin Netanyahu and Donald Trump? How much of what we perceive from here as what looks like a rift is political theater versus real disagreement?
0: There's some of both. It's clear there's a divergence of interest. That's absolutely clear. There's also a little bit of a good cop, bad cop game that the two of them have played. They talk very frequently, and so it's certainly possible to have disagreements but continue to be partners. We've seen that before. But that notion that Prime Minister Netanyahu wanted to present going into this election to the Israeli public is that he was Donald Trump's best friend and essentially equal partner in reshaping the Middle East, that has been really damaged. And at the moment when Donald Trump says he's now imposing another ceasefire against Iran, and when it's very clear that he's doing that over Netanyahu's objection and essentially giving instructions, and sometimes in a belittling way, as Trump is capable of, that really is damaging to Netanyahu's public presentation.
24: That is former U.S. Ambassador to Israel Daniel Shapiro. He's now an Atlantic Council Fellow. Thanks for coming in.
0: Thank you.
3: Nigeria's film industry is one of the largest in the world, with major releases in theaters and on platforms like Netflix and Amazon Prime. But a new generation of Nollywood filmmakers is bypassing both by taking their movies straight to YouTube, where millions of people are watching. As NPR's Jewel Bright reports, the shift is creating opportunities and also raising questions about the industry's future.
1: Sorry, but not sorry.
2: In a cramped Lagos apartment, 28-year-old director David Akwayo is shooting what he hopes will be his breakout film. Diary of a Lagos Girl follows a young woman chasing fame in Nigeria's biggest city, only to fall in with the wrong crowd. It's set to premiere on YouTube within weeks, Akwayo's first independent project after years of low-paid work in Nollywood.
5: Filmmaking is lucrative. So much money to make from film. But in the society, I find myself, there are so many gatekeepers.
2: Akwayo says to move forward, he had to try something different.
5: YouTube is free. So what stops me from doing my thing and making more money?
2: For years, Nollywood films have appeared on YouTube. But now the platform is becoming a business model. YouTube makes money by selling ads before and during videos, and shares a cut with creators. The more views a film gets, the more money it can earn.
6: Hello, what's wrong with you?
2: Now YouTube films like Love in Every Word, one of the most watched Nigerian films on the platform last year, are drawing huge audiences. This film alone reached more than 30 million views.
7: I kept trying to recover the losses.
2: And unlike in the US or India, where YouTube is both promotional and a hub for original entertainment, many Nigerian filmmakers now use it as their primary release platform.
25: You could make $30,000 from a film you produced with just 6 or 7 million naira.
2: That's roughly $20,000 in profit on a relatively low-budget production, according to Angela Eguavon, who runs a fast-rising Nollywood YouTube channel with more than 40,000 subscribers.
25: Some of the actors that I used to laugh at, actors that did YouTube movies, a lot of them now, they're now on YouTube.
2: An actress for over a decade before moving to YouTube, she says the platform has been a game changer.
25: A YouTube producer can pay you 4 million naira for 4 days, but cinema producers would hardly do that.
2: As views surge, fueled by the diaspora and better internet access, YouTube is paying big money, and filmmakers are bypassing the filmmaking establishment to go straight to audiences. Nollywood's big productions still operate on a different scale. Behind the scenes, last year's Nollywood box office hit is a clear example. A comedy drama about family, love and betrayal, it made over $1 million in its first 4 weeks.
26: I only just gave you money last week.
2: YouTube filmmakers are still a long way from that level of revenue. But that may not last long, and some veterans warn the shift is fueling a focus on quick profits.
4: So many people that are making movies, films on YouTube today are not real practitioners.
2: Director Sunday Oyesemeka says the rush to make money is hurting quality.
4: Whether it is poorly shot, whether it is rightly shot, whether it is richly shot, they don't care.
2: Oyesemeka believes the industry now needs tighter control, even regulation.
8: Good evening.
9: Are you looking for somebody or you want to charge it forward?
2: Back on set, Akwayo sees it differently. He admits not every YouTube film is polished, but says the platform is breaking down long-standing barriers once controlled by producers, financiers and distributors in the industry.
11: Before the advent of YouTube film industry in Nigeria, if you're not a favorite of these gatekeepers, there's no how you progress in industry.
2: For a new generation of filmmakers in Nigeria, the path to success may no longer run through cinemas, but through clicks, views and the algorithm, a shift that could signal what's coming for film industries far beyond Nigeria. Joe Bright, NPR News, Lagos.

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4: Temperatures flirted with 90 degrees for a while this afternoon across parts of our area. For this evening and into tonight, watch for a shower or thunderstorm to develop. Otherwise, it's mostly cloudy. Overnight lows will be into the upper 60s. For WXXI News, I'm meteorologist Josh Nichols.
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9: From NPR News, this is All Things Considered. I'm Elsa Chang.
0: And I'm Mary Louise Kelly. Since launching the war with Iran in February, President Trump has repeatedly said the U.S. is close to a deal with Iran to end it. The most recent version could include new negotiations about Iran's nuclear program. Trump hopes to improve on the nuclear deal secured by President Obama back in 2015. So far, though, that has proved elusive. NPR International Affairs correspondent Jackie Northam has our report.
10: President Trump has never been shy about sharing his thoughts on the Joint Comprehensive Plan of Action, or JCPOA, the 2015 Iran nuclear deal brokered by President Obama.
11: The Obama deal was a disgrace.
10: In his first term, Trump tore up the Obama deal, promising to replace it with a tougher version. Very little is known about what details he's now negotiating with Iran, but Trump has been clear about one thing.
12: He keeps saying it over and over and over again. Iran cannot have a nuclear weapon.
10: Aaron David Miller of the Carnegie Endowment for International Peace says Trump was angry the JCPOA allowed Iran limited amounts of uranium enrichment for civilian use.
12: Trump administration's position is a moratorium on enrichment. That is to say, not an end, but a suspension, cessation for a discrete period of time. President proposed 20 years.
10: Mark Dubowitz, CEO of the Foundation for Defense of Democracies, says the Obama deal allowed Iran to keep key nuclear facilities such as Natanz, Fordo, and Isfahan. The three sites were damaged by U.S. attacks earlier this year and in June 2025, but are still standing.
13: And a deal would require Iran, if Trump gets the terms that he wants, to fully dismantle these facilities and not rebuild them. That would be a huge difference from JCPOA.
10: A new nuclear deal with Iran will have to be different than the 2015 agreement because so much has changed in the interim, says Eric Brewer with the Nuclear Threat Initiative. He says Iran has acquired better technology and skills over the years.
14: When Trump pulled out of the Iran nuclear deal in 2018, Iran expanded its program pretty dramatically, including developing advanced centrifuges that enrich uranium more efficiently and producing 60% enriched uranium, which is just a step away from weapons grade.
10: By that token, says Brewer, a new nuclear deal will have to be far more robust. But Iran is in a strong position for negotiations. It has control of the Strait of Hormuz, hurting the world's economy and Trump politically. Brewer says if the White House wants a nuclear deal, it'll likely have to provide Iran with economic incentives.
14: Iran is not going to give up its program for free. And I would add, Iran's asking price on that front is probably higher than it was in 2015 for similar types of concessions, right? It's probably going to want more sanctions relief up front.
10: Iran is also requesting billions of dollars for reconstruction that are frozen in overseas bank accounts. Trump has regularly mocked Obama for sending $1.7 billion to Iran. Trump could face a sharp backlash from Iran hawks and others if he sends more than that in an effort to open the Strait of Hormuz. Miller with Carnegie says Trump will find that hard to stomach.
12: What he cannot abide, because it will be a legacy issue, is an outcome that paints him to be a loser, a sucker, having been played by the regime that he intended to weaken, if not change.
10: Dubowitz maintains the U.S. is in a better place than it would have been if Trump hadn't pulled out of the Obama nuclear deal, because Iran would have emerged with a legal nuclear program. But Dubowitz says that doesn't mean Trump will be able to close a new deal.
13: I think ultimately he's going to have to face the reality that this regime is not prepared to abandon a nuclear program that it's invested decades and hundreds of billions of dollars in and sees as the only guarantee of its survival.
10: The Obama nuclear deal took 2 years of painstaking negotiations. With key midterms looming, Trump doesn't have the luxury of time. Jackie Northam, NPR News.
7: All right. The beginning of the 2026 FIFA World Cup is just 2 days away. And President Trump's restrictive immigration policies are already playing a role in this year's tournament. At least one referee and one team staff member have been denied entry to the U.S., and dozens of fans have been denied travel visas. For more on all of this, we're joined now by NPR's Sergio Martinez-Beltran. Hi, Sergio.
15: Hey, Elsa.
7: Hey. Okay. So let's start with that referee who was blocked from entering the U.S. Why exactly?
15: Yeah, we're talking about Omar Artin, who was one of the 52 center referees selected to officiate the FIFA World Cup. Artin is a decorated referee, and he's from Somalia, a country that has travel restrictions imposed by President Trump. Mm-hmm. Now, on Saturday, he landed in Miami, and Customs and Border Protection agents interrogated him at the airport. CBP says Artin was determined to be inadmissible due to vetting concerns and was denied entry. Now, CBP did not say what those concerns were, and Artin did not respond to our request for comment.
7: Okay, so still a lot left to be learned, but this is just the latest example of how Trump's immigration policies could be affecting the World Cup, right?
15: Right. And this is something that policy experts and soccer fans have been warning about, Elsa. For example, there are four teams playing the World Cup from countries that are under a full or partial travel ban, like Team Iran, who is playing in the U.S. but sleeping in Mexico after the U.S. government banned them from staying overnight. Visas for Iranian team members were approved last week, but more than a dozen support staff did not get visas approved, including the president of the Iranian Football Federation. Jules Boykoff is a professor and the author of Red Card, the 2026 World Cup, Sports Washing, and the FIFA Greed Machine. He's also a former professional soccer player, and he calls this year's tournament a massive paradox.
16: On one hand, it has more teams than ever participating. On the other hand, because of the policies of the Trump administration, it looks more like a World Cup of exclusion than inclusion.
15: Boykoff says Trump's policies are making the FIFA World Cup a joyless event. Now, the White House did not respond to our request for comment.
7: Okay, well, we're talking about players, referees, but fans are the ones who bring joy and celebration to this whole event. So I'm curious, like, how are they being impacted by some of these policies?
15: Yes, you know, fans are a huge part of the FIFA World Cup. I mean, think about how noisy and vibrant the stadiums are during games, right?
17: Yeah.
15: But we might see less of that because some international fans have been denied visas, even when they have game tickets and proof they will be going back home. David Nevin teaches a course in sports and politics at the University of Cincinnati. He says these immigration issues are a self-inflicted wound.
18: When you insert politics into the competition, it's no longer the competition it was. And in some ways, very tangibly, when a referee is missing or a player is delayed. But the spirit of it, how many fans will not be in attendance because it's hostile to come to the United States right now?
15: And that could include fans from the U.S. who don't want to deal with what could be a tense interaction with immigration officials.
17: I mean, exactly. This is something that has come up before, especially for fans who are immigrants living inside the U.S. already. How much immigration enforcement do you think there will be outside the stadiums?
15: Well, White House Border Czar Tom Homan has said immigration enforcement is not a priority for the ICE agents assigned to the stadiums. He said the agents will focus on security. However, he said collateral arrests could happen.
17: That is NPR's Sergio Martinez Beltran. Thank you so much, Sergio.
15: You're welcome.
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19: Are we ready for the World Cup, the NBA Finals, and Ultimate Fighting on the White House lawn all in the same week? On the next Fresh Air, we speak with Laura Williamson, editor-in-chief of The Athletic, about our summer of sports. 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
20: 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After two decades of steadily rising support, support for same-sex marriage dropped 18 points in just 4 years. Support for transgender issues also saw a decline. What's behind these trends and the repercussions? Next time on 1A.
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22: In Los Angeles, I'm Kai Risnell. It is Tuesday today, 9 June. Good as always to have you along, everybody. The strawberry jam comes to us from the J.M. Smucker Company, to which we will get in just a second. The stock market analytics come to us from Bank of America. The setup comes from us, and it goes like this. These are, broadly speaking, heady days in the equity markets. Record highs practically every time you turn around. Everybody you can think of is filing to go public, and trillion-dollar companies are basically table stakes now. However, comma, Bank of America is singing a different tune. In a note last week, B of A, which I should tell you advertises with us, said there are, and this is a quote, too many red flags, end quote, pointing to a market peak, and that it is time to, again I'm quoting because these words matter, take profits. So, Marketplace's Henry Epp gets us going.
23: Stock market analysts don't really speak in plain English, so when they recommend investors take profits,
24: they're really telling people to sell, but they're trying to do it in sort of a market etiquette way.
23: James Weston is with the Rice University Business School. Bank of America declined an interview request. In the report, its analysts offer a couple reasons why now might be the time to sell. One, there are concerning signs in the real economy, says Weston.
1: We're seeing worsening fundamentals in consumer spending. We're seeing worsening fundamentals in consumer indebtedness. We're seeing a big rise in the price of oil.
23: Two, the value of publicly traded companies is really high right now, especially tech companies. Derek Horstmeyer is a professor of finance at George Mason University.
2: When we talk about valuations of companies, we usually measure it based on the price of the company to their earnings. And right now, that's at a very high point.
23: Some tech company shares are really expensive given how much revenue they actually generate, which could mean investors are being overly speculative or that the market is nearing its peak, which is why you have analysts saying it's time to take profits. The problem with making that call, says Ben Carlson at Ritholtz Wealth Management, is it's really hard to get right.
3: There have been people who've been trying to call the top on this for 10 years now.
23: But the market has just kept rallying. So yeah, this might be the moment the stock market hits its peak, or it might not. Larry Adam is at Raymond James, another marketplace underwriter.
4: So until we see major fundamental changes to the economy, to corporate fundamentals, to what the Fed is going to do, we would not recommend making major changes to a portfolio right now.
23: For those who do think it's time to sell, there's a risk in saying that out loud, says James Weston at Rice.
1: If you tell everyone to sell and everyone all sells at once, that triggers a market crash.
23: Which is why analysts use language like take profits. I'm Henry Epp for Marketplace.
22: Wall Street on this Tuesday, there was a little profit taken. Actually, we will have the details when we do the numbers.

0: You were promised strawberry jam, so strawberry jam shall there be. Smucker's, home to Folgers Coffee, Hostess Twinkies, of course, and the aforementioned preserves. Reported results today, net sales up 4%. Uncrustables, it turns out. Those frozen PB&Js were a standout. But the company said the year ahead is not going to be as good because of, and this is a quote, I'm doing a lot of quoting today, a dynamic and evolving external environment. And as Marketplace's Stephanie Hughes reports, that's an affliction common to a whole lot of packaged goods companies.
1: One big challenge for packaged food companies, Americans are kind of leaning away from eating packaged food. Craig Raleigh is a partner at the consulting firm Korn Ferry.
2: Many people are thinking about healthier foods, walking away from processed foods.
1: Also, a growing chunk of the population is now taking GLP-1 drugs, which means they're eating less food generally. And Raleigh points out people who are feeling stretched financially are more likely to trade down when they're buying a jar of jelly.
2: Many of these people are going to buy the grocery store's private label brand, which can be 10, 20, 30% cheaper than a national brand.
1: Raleigh also points out the war in Iran and the high price of oil has pushed up companies' shipping costs. Meanwhile, climate change has thrown a wrench into growing some of the foods that go in these packages.
3: Everything starts in the ground. Even a Hostess Twinkie, you know, starts in the ground.
1: Phil Lempert is a food industry analyst.
3: If you look at what's gone on with coffee in Brazil because of climate change, if you look at what's gone on with bananas.
1: Bananas are susceptible to higher than usual temperatures, and coffee crops in Brazil have been hurt by drought.
3: Just about all our crops globally really have to be reimagined.
1: Meanwhile, on-again, off-again tariffs mean company leaders have to make decisions in an ever-changing environment. Ed Johnson is with Deloitte Consulting.
4: Three different tariff regimes in the last 12 months have made locking in cost for a lot of packaged food manufacturers next to impossible.
1: Johnson says to plan for the future, companies are doing lots of scenario planning. For example, envisioning alternate supply chains.
4: It's all about trying to plan for the different options or different potential outcomes on the variables that you're aware that are in flux.
1: Johnson says packaged food companies have had to do a lot of this kind of scenario planning since the pandemic. So while it might be stressful, at least they're kind of used to it. I'm Stephanie Hughes for Marketplace.

0: We talked yesterday about how more people are going to the movies. It turns out that Cinemark, the theater chain, says it had its highest ever domestic box office last month. That was driven, at least in part, by the runaway success of indie horror films like Obsession and, more recently, Backrooms. And, yes, of course, the big studio movies, Michael, The Devil Wears Prada 2, you know them as well as I do. You will not, however, have found all of those films at the Belcourt Theater, a nonprofit film center in Nashville. But still, we thought this was a good moment to check in with Stephanie Silverman. She is the executive director there. Stephanie Silverman, how are you?
1: Kai Ristall, so nice to talk to you.
0: It's been too long, and it's my bad. I apologize.
1: Always glad to catch up whenever you have a minute.
0: How are things at the Belcourt?
1: You know, things at the Belcourt are pretty good. It's starting to heat up. The summertime is rolling in, and this is a pretty stacked summer of movies, so we're pretty excited over here.
0: What's playing right now? What are the biggies you got going?
1: Well, right now we've got I Love Boosters. We have been doing a fun series around Twin Peaks, bringing the television series back, but putting it on the big screen, huge crowds for that. But we're really in the run-up to Disclosure Day, Spielberg's big new movie. We've got The Odyssey coming up.
0: Yeah.
1: And then, we do our Belcourt thing, which is we got these great new movies, but then we wrap everything with awesome repertory programming. So we're doing a bunch of summer epics to go around The Odyssey and just a lot of reasons to stay out of the Nashville heat, honestly.
0: Let me ask you, not that you're always thinking about business, but let me ask you about the not arts part of your business, but about the actual, selling stuff on scene part of the business, concessions and all of that. I imagine your cost of goods sold is up just like everybody's.
1: It sure is. Pretty dramatically. We work really hard to keep affordability as kind of part of our mission, but it's getting tougher out here. The cost of goods is putting a hurt on us for sure.
0: What's the ticket price? I mean, if I go to the multiplex around here, I'm paying $1 zillion.
1: Yeah, our top ticket price is $13.50.
0: Nice.
1: And then if you're a Belcourt member, you're paying $9.75 to come to the movies. So we want this to be an accessible place. I think one of the things that's kept us thriving through recessions and other tough economic periods is that we're still accessible in terms of that kind of baseline price point for entertainment dollars.
0: Yeah. Are you, you're a nonprofit, right? You go out and raise philanthropic dollars. How is that for you?
1: It's good. We are seeing a lot of generosity from individuals. I would say a little more challenged on the government funding side of things, the foundation side of things. But the flip side is we're seeing a lot of generosity from our audiences. Mm-hmm. And that's, at the end of the day, the most sustainable and meaningful giving for us. We have more members, for instance, than we ever have had in the history of the Belcourt.
0: Which is how many members?
1: We're about to hit 8,400.
0: Oh, wow.
1: So, that's 8,400 Nashvillians, or at least people from the region, putting money on the table and saying, you're an investment that I care about, Belcourt.
0: Yeah. Talk to me for a second about, Backroom and Obsession and that versus some of the sequels and the IP movies that came out this weekend to, as near as I can tell, box office, right? But, got these new young people directing movies and stuff. Talk to me about that. That's got to be heartening to you.
1: It's the most exciting thing that's happening. I mean, to see these movies come out of the gate with such energy and such enthusiasm is really exciting because, this is a business at the end of the day, and those ticket sales talk to the studios, and the studios are the folks that we need investing in new voices, in truly original filmmaking. So to see the successes last year of films like Sinners and One Battle After Another rolling right into these new genre movies, that's telling a story that is pretty undeniable and, frankly, incredibly exciting from our point of view.
0: Last thing, and then I'll let you go. Have you seen the trailer for Odyssey yet?
1: Oh, yeah.
0: All right. So, look, I've got some misgivings. I got to tell you, I'm not sure I'm buying Matt Damon in that role.
1: I will just say, I also got to see some footage at CinemaCon.
0: Yeah.
1: I was blown away. I think it's going to work out.
0: All right.
1: Fingers crossed.
0: I'm going to call you back if I don't like it.
1: I know you got thoughts, and I appreciate them, and I will be excited to hear them, but I am optimistic at this point.
0: Stephanie Silverman, she runs a Belcourt Theater in Nashville. Stephanie, thanks a lot. It's really good to talk.
1: Great to talk to you, Guy.

0: This next story, I'm just telling you in advance, is really going to set some people on edge. Fitch and Moody's, two of the big ratings agencies, were out with new judgments on the oil and gas sector this week. If you think about it, you can probably see where this is going. The oil shock from the president's war with Iran has Fitch upgrading oil and gas to improving from neutral because of higher oil prices. Moody's kept its positive outlook and said corporate earnings in that sector are going to be even higher. Marketplace's Elizabeth Trovall has more now on big oil balance sheets.
1: I want to take you all back to a much different time and space. Think Bad Bunny's Super Bowl performance and the Winter Olympics, February 2026. Back then, oil companies weren't exactly in a celebratory mood.
2: The expectation was for oversupply. So there was an anticipation of the crude oil price languishing in the $55 to $60 a barrel range.
1: That's Andrew O'Connor with Morningstar DBRS. But instead of languishing, the war in Iran changed oil and gas markets overnight. And it wasn't a 1 or 2 week blip either. The now months long crisis has meant substantially different outlooks for companies. Dan Pickering is with Pickering Energy Partners.
3: In 2025, West Texas Intermediate oil prices averaged $65 a barrel. So far in 2026, they've averaged about $85 a barrel.
1: In other words,
3: these guys are selling a product that's gone up, you know, a third in value year over year. And so they are making a lot more money by simply doing more of the same.
1: And it's not just crude oil prices that have increased.
3: Across the barrel, across the product suite, prices have risen.
1: Liquefied natural gas prices are up, along with jet fuel, diesel, and gasoline. And North American oil producers have been especially well positioned to benefit from all of this. Andrew O'Connor again.
2: They're a long ways from the conflict. And then the refiners that are located in North America are also benefiting.
1: And looking ahead, it's not just that oil and gas companies are doing well now. Thomas Lyles is with Rystad Energy.
4: You know, we do foresee elevated prices over the next 2 years, without a doubt. I think that's pretty much baked into most forecasts at this point.
1: So more cash than expected for these companies next year, too. I'm Elizabeth Trovall for Mark.

0: Coming up.
1: You don't pay the duty and tariffs at that point in time.
0: Been a while since we've done a tariff story, you know, but first, let's do the numbers. Dow Industrials up 86 points today, 0.2%, 50,872. The NASDAQ down 250 points, that's 1%, give or take, 25,678. The S&P 500 dipped 19 points, 0.25%, 73.86. J.M. Smucker, it of the preserves, picked up 10.4% today. General Mills up 1.75%. Kraft Heinz crept up about 0.33% today. Millions of sports fans are watching the finals between the Knicks and the San Antonio Spurs this week. Also, no doubt, many of them, perhaps also you, are betting on the series. DraftKings, one of the biggest sportsbooks companies, improved 11.3%. Flutter Entertainment, which owns FanDuel, expanded 6.1%. Bonds up, yield on the 10-year T-note down just a bit, 4.51%. 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

0: This is Marketplace. I'm Kai Rizdahl. It's been, well, let's just say a very long time since I've written a cover letter. You know what I'm talking about, right? Dear hiring manager, I'm the perfect candidate for the job opening you have in blah, blah, blah. Well, it turns out cover letters are just one more thing in this economy that's getting disrupted by AI. Anna Alcheck wrote about it for Business Insider the other day. Welcome to the program. It's good to have you on.
1: Thanks for having me.
0: Tell me, would you, how you came upon this story?
1: Yeah, so this story actually, I got the idea about it about 6-7 months ago. I was at an AI conference and I was sitting next to a Wharton professor who was telling me about his struggle with hiring research assistants at UPenn. And he was basically saying that he has received, you know, these email cover letters from students and they're the best he's seen yet. And they all seem like they're written by AI because they're all exceptional. And so he was having a really hard time being able to decipher which was actually top talent, you know, from the ones who just plugged it into ChatGPT and were sending similar emails to other professors. So he was facing this hiring issue. And I thought it was really interesting back then. And as time went on, you know, I've heard more. We covered a story about how, you know, resumes are being deprioritized. And that made me think like, wow, the cover letter is probably long gone at this point.
0: We will stipulate here that cover letters can be painful to write. They're no fun. And obviously with ChatGPT or AI system of your choice, you just crank them out. So it's not just a quality thing, right? Because you can see when stuff is written by AI and everybody knows it. It's also a quantity thing, right? People are getting drowning in cover letters.
1: Yeah, definitely. I think hiring is up, or, you know, the number of applications that hiring managers are getting is definitely up. People are applying to more jobs on average. And so, yeah, I mean, even this professor I spoke to, he's seen a 20% increase in the last year. But yeah, so if you're getting more applications and all of them are top tier, it becomes really difficult to tell which ones are the actual top talent that you're working with.
0: This Wharton professor, as you say in this piece, was hiring like what, 4 or 5 people to be his research assistant. But there are companies and, you know, not even huge ones, but have to hire dozens, you know, hundreds of people. What are they doing?
1: Yeah. So the companies that I heard from, for example, BCG.
0: Yeah. Boston Consulting Group, right? Big company, consulting company.
1: Boston Consulting Group. They stopped requiring cover letters about 10 to 12 years ago in North America. But nowadays they're doing more behavioral assessments and personality tests. And, you know, so they're adding different tests to the hiring process. We also know that a lot of companies are now asking for verified skills. And we saw that LinkedIn, you know, rolled out this year. They rolled out their verified skills. So basically candidates can, you know, take these tests and show their AI skills with different apps. So I think in this era, employers really want to see your work. They don't just want to read about it in a resume or a cover letter.
0: Right.
1: You know, a portfolio, those kinds of things are definitely becoming top of mind for hiring managers. They want to see you actually do your work.
0: Right, right. That's actually super interesting. This is none of my business, but did you have to write a cover letter to get this job at Business Insider?
1: I got this job 2.5 years ago, so I did have to write a cover letter, and I actually spent, I like really worked hard on it.
0: Yeah.
1: And I think in journalism too,

0: it's not going away, probably, because it's such a writing heavy industry. So no luck there for me. But in terms of everyone else, I think that it's definitely not as prioritized in this day.
1: Anna Olchek at Business Insider. Anna, thanks a lot. I appreciate your time.
0: Thanks for having me.

0: Just as for every action, there is an equal and opposite reaction, so too for every law, there is a loophole, or perhaps several. For tariff law, one of the big loopholes comes in the form of what are known as foreign trade zones, FTZs in the lingo, legally defined areas, usually near ports and airports, that are, generally speaking now, outside the reach of U.S. customs, and which have historically let companies import goods tariff-free, then use those imports to manufacture their own products with lower tariff rates or even no tariff rate at all. I said historically a second ago because last year the Trump administration closed that particular loophole. Marketplace's Justin Ho has our story.
1: About a year ago, Aaron Stinnert was trying to find a new location for the bike frame manufacturing company he runs in California.
2: We needed a bigger space. We were getting a lot of influx of potential clients for manufacturing here in the States.
1: Stinnert Frameworks was facing threats of tariffs that could have been more than 100% on the components it imports from China and Taiwan. So Stinnert's plan was to set up his new location in a foreign trade zone.
2: That would allow us to manufacture the frames here in the States, bring components in from outside, assemble the bikes within the FTZ, and then when it leaves the FTZ, have that then be released into the, at least North American market, tariff-free.
1: Then the Trump administration changed the rules. Stinnert wouldn't be able to use the FTZ to reduce or eliminate his tariff bill, so he pulled the plug on setting up shop there.
2: You know, for those of us trying to make stuff here, having a slight advantage in being able to do that would be great. At least put us on an even playing field. But when that's not even happening, it's like, well, what is the point here?
1: Some foreign trade zones have seen interest die down. Drew Rodriguez is with the Port of Hueneme, which oversees one in Ventura County, California. He says inquiries about the FTZ surged after the Trump administration's big tariff announcement last year. But so far this year, only a handful.
3: If people were interested when that tariff craze and hysteria was taking over, they would have already reached out to us by now, where now they know this either works for me or it doesn't work for me.
1: There are plenty of instances where FTZs still make sense. Jessica Miserandino is import manager with AFL, a company in Duncan, South Carolina that makes fiber optic cables. It imports a lot of optical fiber from Japan.
4: We have a site in Duncan that is approved as a U.S. foreign trade zone, and all of our manufacturing operations are within that foreign trade zone.
1: Miserandino says the FTZ still offers advantages, because when you import goods into it,
4: you don't pay the duty and tariffs at that point in time. You don't have to pay them until you actually manufacture the goods and ship them out of your zone.
1: Miserandino says that gives the company more flexibility to deal with tariff bills that can run to hundreds of thousands of dollars.
4: Especially while you're waiting to see what happens with these tariffs. I mean, maybe you want to bring in some material and hold it because you don't know if they're going to go up. You know, you don't know what's going to change day by day at this point.
1: Being able to delay tariff payments allows businesses to invest that money elsewhere. Ryan Tuhill is director of community and economic development with the city of Phoenix.
5: Looking at the companies that are operators within our trade zone, many of them are going through pretty significant expansions.
1: Tuhill says those companies include semiconductor manufacturers, aerospace, and defense companies.
5: As businesses invest, that's more jobs for folks who live in the Phoenix region. Those businesses are generating revenue that is helping to support all of the public infrastructure and services that we provide as a jurisdiction.
1: Tuhill says the number of businesses using the city's FTZ has steadily increased over the last several years. And so far this year, it's still going up. I'm Justin Ho for Marketplace.

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1: This final note on the way out today, which I will preface by noting that the average rate on a 30-year fixed-rate mortgage last week was 6.48%, down a tad from a week earlier. That's from Fannie Mae. I mention it to get to this. The National Association of Realtors said today the heretofore moribund spring home buying season seems to have gotten a bit of a mid-season boost. Home sales in May up 3.2% from April. Jordan Manji, Zunil Maharaj, Janet Wynn, Olga Oxman, and Virginia K. Smith are the digital team. I'm Kai Rizdahl. We will see you tomorrow, everybody. This is APM.
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3: A new Gallup poll suggests that attitudes towards LGBTQ issues are shifting, especially among Republicans. After two decades of steadily rising support, support for same-sex marriage dropped 18 points in just 4 years. Support for transgender issues also saw a decline. What's behind these trends and the repercussions? Next time on 1A.
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5: In this country, more than 2 local newspapers close down each week. 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
7: From WHYY in Philadelphia, this is Fresh Air. I'm Dave Davies. For millions of soccer fans across the world, a season of joy approaches. The World Cup begins this week. 48 national teams competing in matches in the United States, Canada, and Mexico. But for many fans, it's also a season of discontent. FIFA, the international federation that runs the tournament, is using dynamic pricing to boost ticket revenues, making this the most expensive World Cup ever. And they're accused of deceptive practices, spurring investigations from 2 state attorneys general. Also, many international visitors are discouraged by restrictive immigration policies in the U.S. We'll talk with Laura Williamson, editor-in-chief of The Athletic from The New York Times. Later, Ken Tucker reviews a new album from Casey Musgraves and a biography of singer Gary Stewart. First News.
8: Live from NPR News in Washington, I'm Ryland Barton. U.S. Central Command announced on social media that it began what it called self-defense strikes against Iran. NPR's Quill Lawrence reports this is in response to Iran downing a U.S. Apache helicopter.
9: CENTCOM said it was responding to what President Trump has confirmed was an Iranian strike that downed the U.S. attack helicopter. CENTCOM called the mission a, quote, proportional response to unjustified Iranian aggression, though the two countries are at war. The helicopter crew members are in stable condition after being picked up in the waters of the Strait of Hormuz by an unmanned American rescue boat, the first time the U.S. has used a drone for this purpose. President Trump has repeatedly claimed that the U.S. and Iran are close to a negotiated end to the conflict, but the strait remains effectively shut, driving up gas and fertilizer prices worldwide. Quill Lawrence, NPR News.
8: President Trump's restrictive immigration policies are already playing a role in this year's FIFA World Cup tournament. At least one referee and one team staff member have been denied entry to the U.S., and dozens of fans have been denied travel visas. NPR's Sergio Martinez-Beltran reports.
10: Omar Artan was one of the 52 center referees selected to officiate the FIFA World Cup. Artan, a decorated referee, is from Somalia. On Saturday, he landed at the Miami International Airport, where Customs and Border Protection agents interrogated him. CBP says Artan was determined to be inadmissible due to vetting concerns and was denied entry. CBP did not say what those concerns were, and Artan did not respond to NPR's request for comment. This is the latest example of Trump's immigration policies potentially potentially affecting the World Cup, something policy experts and soccer fans have voiced concerns about. Sergio Martinez Beltran, NPR News, Austin, Texas.
8: A trust fund that helps cover the cost of Social Security benefits is expected to run out of money in less than 7 years. NPR's Scott Horsley reports unless Congress acts before then, retirees and their family members will see an automatic cut in their monthly payments.
11: Trustees who oversee the Social Security Fund say they expect it to run short of cash by 2032, 3 months sooner than they were projecting last year. That means lawmakers have a little less time to make changes, or tens of millions of seniors will face an automatic benefit cut of 22%. The basic challenge facing Social Security is demographic. Baby boomers are retiring in large numbers, and there are fewer young people paying into the system for each person drawing a monthly payment. Congress could patch the problem by raising taxes, cutting benefits, or some combination of the two. The program's finances have gotten a little shakier over the last year as a result of falling birth rates, reduced immigration, and the GOP tax cut passed last summer. Scott Horsley, NPR News, Washington.
8: Sales of previously occupied U.S. homes accelerated last month to their fastest pace since December, a sharp turnaround in demand for the housing market after a lackluster start to the spring home buying season. This is NPR News from Washington.
12: You're listening to WXXI News. Good evening. I'm Beth Adams. Video of a violent arrest on Avenue B in Rochester is circulating widely on social media. The video shows 23-year-old Kareem Jackson struggling with officers before being forced to the ground. One officer appears to place a forearm around Franklin's neck for several seconds and later use his knee to restrain Franklin. Officers are barred from using chokeholds in New York, and RPD denies that a chokehold was used. Police are reviewing the arrest, which is standard with any use of force incident. Jackson is facing multiple charges, including a traffic violation, harassment, obstruction, and possession of a controlled substance. The newly approved state budget includes $20 million to demolish a long-standing eyesore at the border of Rochester and Brighton. The Elmwood Avenue site could then be filled with affordable housing. Governor Kathy Hochul made the announcement during a stop in Rochester today. The money will be used to tear down the Terrence Building, a tower that previously served as a state psychiatric hospital. Mayor Malik Evans says several developers are interested in the site, but the asbestos-laden building is a major obstacle to repurposing it.
13: This is a big deal. The governor has really delivered something that is going to be transformational for the southeast section of Rochester, but more importantly for housing. This is going to add more affordable housing units across Monroe County and the city of Rochester. It's going to be very great for residents.
12: Evans says the timetable for the demolition will depend on when the money becomes available. Our weather tonight, showers and thunderstorms are possible again with downpours and gusty winds. We'll have an overnight low in the upper 60s and more showers and thunderstorms in the early part of Wednesday, then mostly sunny tomorrow afternoon with a high near 86. Find more online at WXXINews.org.
7: This is Fresh Air. I'm Dave Davies. The FIFA World Cup opens this week with soccer matches in the United States, Canada, and Mexico. With 48 teams and 104 matches, this will be the biggest World Cup ever. Gianni Infantino, the president of FIFA, the international federation that runs the tournament, has declared that this will be the greatest event that humanity, mankind, has ever seen and ever will see. So, yes, there's plenty of excitement. More than 5 million tickets have been sold to international travelers alone. But this is also a season of some discontent surrounding the Cup. Aside from logistical challenges like transportation, there are issues arising from war, politics, infectious disease, and, according to many, greed. FIFA's ticketing practices and pricing have outraged many fans and prompted investigations by two state attorneys general. U.S. immigration restrictions and the war with Iran have affected travel from many countries, and the Ebola outbreak has the attention of local and international health officials. And just to keep things interesting this week, there's the NBA Finals and another one-of-a-kind sports event coming up on Sunday, the Ultimate Fighting Championship on the White House lawn. To talk about all this, we've invited Laura Williamson, editor-in-chief of The Athletic, to join us. The Athletic is the subscription-based sports journalism site of the New York Times. Before joining The Athletic, Laura Williamson was sports news editor and a correspondent at the Daily Mail. She joined us from London, where she is based. We recorded our conversation yesterday. Laura Williamson, welcome to Fresh Air.
14: Thank you. Thank you for having me.
7: You know, we'll be talking about some issues and controversy surrounding the World Cup. But to begin with, I just want to take note of the enormous pleasure and joy that this brings to many hundreds of millions of people around the world. Just share with us, you know, what the World Cup can be at its best.
14: Yeah, I mean, when I think about my experience of World Cups, you know, as a kid and then being lucky enough to be in Qatar 4 years ago and to cover that tournament, you might not remember the score, you might not remember who scored, but you remember where you were and who you watched it with and what it meant to you at that time. And I think it's that power that actually sport can have and football, soccer in particular, can have to bring people together, that sort of connective tissue, if you like. So that's the hope, that that's what this tournament can do, without sounding sort of too sentimental about things. But I really do believe that football in particular has the power to do that.
7: Is there a heart-stopping play or moment that sticks in your mind when you think about the World Cup?
14: I do think back to that final 3.5 years ago in Qatar, France and Argentina, and, you know, going right down to the wire in terms of penalties, and watching Lionel Messi lift the World Cup trophy was just an incredible moment. When you think of his career, and it's obviously still going, he'll be there this time around as well. But just it's so rare that you get an incredible game to match the occasion, and that delivered on all fronts.
7: All right, well, so let's talk about some of the issues here. Ticket prices at this World Cup are higher than any World Cup ever, in part because FIFA, which runs this thing, is using dynamic pricing, right?
14: Yes, the first time it's ever been used.
7: Yeah, so what does that mean for fans?
14: It means ticket prices go, I was going to say up and down, but actually they just go up at the moment, depending on scarcity and depending on the demand for those tickets. So because a certain number of tickets have been kept back or allocated to fans that are going to follow that country throughout the tournament, it's meant prices have gone up and up and up. So for the final, which obviously we don't know who's going to be in that, at the moment, there's sort of an average price of around $11,000, which is eye-watering, to be honest. But then at the other level, an England fan, for example, who wanted to have the opportunity to buy a ticket for every one of their group games and then an opportunity to buy a ticket to follow their team, even all the way on to the final, they were being asked to part with £14,000 ahead of the tournament. I mean, that is just so prohibitive for, you know, the average person. It's an incredible amount of money before you've added on hotels and travel, etc., etc. So the dynamic pricing has been very controversial, because it also doesn't distinguish between, they're called supporter fans in FIFA language, but between fans who, you know, have been to every game that their team has played for the past 10 years, for example, and somebody who lives in Philadelphia and quite fancies going to a World Cup game. You might think, well, that's just tough luck. If the demand's there, that's what happens. But it's a very different approach for football in general. And I think that's why it's caused so much upset, because you're not being rewarded for loyalty, if you like, or for being an expert about your team. So that's been very, very controversial, and has upset a lot of people.
7: You know, and it's not just the prices. It's the way they are being managed and marketed. And I didn't understand really how troublingly deceptive this can be until I read a piece in The Athletic, of which you are editor-in-chief, by Henry Bushnell, who wrote this story about how, typically when you buy a sports ticket, I'm going to go to a game in Baltimore. My daughter lives in Baltimore, so I was going to get a Baltimore Orioles game. And you go to the website, and there's a map of the stadium, and you can pick the section, the row, the seat, that you know exactly what you're getting and what it costs. But he writes in this piece that when people went to the FIFA site to buy tickets for their games, you couldn't choose a seat. You chose a category of seats. There were four categories. And he noted that for category one, the most expensive, which was and for most of them more than $1,000, sometimes several thousand, you were shown a map of the stadium. And basically, the good seats in the lower half along the sidelines were category one, so that you didn't know what seat you were getting, but you figured you're getting one of those. But in fact, what happens is after you bought it, they changed the lines without your knowledge.
15: And what you might have found is that now your Category 1 price got you a seat somewhere else. And here's a cut from a video that Henry Bushnell said, describing about what happened to most of these fans. He said he's talked to a lot of them, and they are not getting what they thought.
16: I haven't been able to find a single fan who got those desirable seats. Everyone says they're in corners or behind the goals or even in the second deck. And in some cases, even if they paid a Category 1 price, they're actually in sections that were colored red for Category 2 at one point, because FIFA has been quietly altering these maps throughout the past several months. So the fans are furious. They feel misled, taken advantage of, scammed. Those are a few words they've used. One even told me he's considering a class action lawsuit. FIFA's response? The maps were, quote, indicative and, quote, designed to provide guidance rather than the exact seat layout.
15: So, Laura Williamson,
14: what's
15: the fallout from this?
14: Yeah, Henry has been incredible in terms of the rigorous ways reported this process. And another point that he's made in an article on Monday on The Athletic is a lot of this has come because the process has been so opaque. So FIFA can do what they like, ostensibly. They are the World Cup organisers. So as you referenced there, we've heard examples of people thinking they're buying VIP hospitality tickets. And then actually when the ticket seat and row number comes through, it's Category 1, which is a very, very different experience. And I think even going back to sort of September, that was the first time that information about ticketing for this tournament was released. And that was only in September, you know, less than a year to go before kickoff. And then there was the sort of right to buy fiasco, if you like, which was where you paid an additional fee to have the right to buy a ticket because FIFA were banking on there being such high demand, which there was. Then the dynamic pricing kicked in and the sort of initial prices shot up by an average of 35% for, I think, 95 of the 104 games. And then people have realised what tickets they've got. And as you say, they're not in the area they thought they were. Then there's also the resale market. So previously you would buy a ticket maybe through FIFA or through the event organisers, and then some people choose to put it on a secondary resale site and make money that way. FIFA have really leaned into the resale market, which has meant so they're operating an official one, but there's a 15% fee for both the buyer and the seller, which goes to FIFA on any resale. So fans are being hit again. And they still don't have that full knowledge of, if I'm buying a ticket for this game at this stadium, I know where I'm going to sit, because it could all change again.
15: So FIFA has its own proprietary resale platform in which they earn essentially 30% commission on it.
14: Mm-hmm. Right? Yep.
15: Wow.
14: Yep. Yep.
15: Well, we know that the attorneys general of New York and New Jersey have announced investigations into this and have issued subpoenas for FIFA. I don't know where that stands. Do you have any sense of what redress there might be for disappointed fans?
14: I think the answer is you just have to take your chance on the dynamic pricing market going down, which I really can't see happening now it's this close to it. I think this is what we've signed up for, if you like, and it's quite sad for the ordinary fan. I mean, there's been some very sort of small concessions in terms of $1,060 tickets for sort of true fans, if you like, or followers of each team at each game, and then some concessions for games at MetLife in terms of New York City residents or New Jersey residents. But like, we're talking 1,000 tickets out of 60-odd thousand or more. So they're very, very small inroads. You know, FIFA and Gianni Infantino have said lots of times that, you know, this is the American ticketing model. You know, Americans, they want entertainment and they're happy to pay for it. Our research and from the people we've been speaking to, both sort of casual sports fans and diehard football soccer fans, that's just not the case. That's, you know, when you're talking about four figures to see a World Cup game, that is just prohibitive for so many people.
15: Jennifer Davenport, who is the Attorney General for the state of New Jersey, said, being honest about ticket sales is not complicated, but FIFA has turned buying a ticket to the World Cup into a gauntlet of confusion, fake scarcity, and impossibly high prices. Well, we'll see where her investigation goes. I mean, I assume that at the pace these things usually work, nothing's going to happen over the course of the tournament itself.
14: No, I wouldn't have thought so. And then the way football works, we'll be on to the next one. But there is very likely to be a Women's World Cup in the United States, along with a couple of other countries, in 2031. So I think it's going to be fascinating to keep an eye on the lessons that have been learnt this time to see what happens then. We should say that FIFA's argument is always, well, this tournament is going to make $11 billion, which is going to be invested back into the global game. But again, that's where the opaque nature of this comes into play, in that, you know, the 211 FIFA member federations can expect to get about $8 million each from this tournament or during this World Cup cycle. But we don't know where that's going. How does that translate to kids playing soccer in Senegal or Ivory Coast or wherever? We don't know. We don't know where that money goes. So I think that also adds to the confusion and the feeling of, well, who is this tournament for? Is it for fans? Is it for the member federations? Is it for growing the global game? A lot of questions swirling around.
15: When you make it enough of an elite event, are you going to lose the ground level fanatics, if you will, who bring all the color to the game?
14: Yeah, and without being sort of oversensitive about it, but you know, what about the local kids who? So many of my colleagues in North America talk about 94 and being a kid and being at a game and actually getting this bug for this. This beautiful game, which at its best it is simple and beautiful, and if the ticket prices are as prohibitive as we've been discussing, how do you get a family of four into a game? Like it's impossible. So I guess that would be my main concern going into it, that if we're talking about an opportunity to really grow soccer in the US in particular, are we missing an opportunity here, I think?
15: We're going to take a break here. Let me reintroduce you. We are speaking with Laura Williamson. She is editor-in-chief at The Athletic. She'll talk more after this short break. This is Fresh Air.

0: This is Fresh Air, and we're speaking with Laura Williamson, editor-in-chief at The Athletic, the New York Times sports journalism site, about the World Cup and other events this summer. I guess we should know that Gianni Infantino, the president of FIFA, took over after this horrific scandal. It was 2015 when they raided the headquarters, and I think 27 FIFA officials pled guilty to fraud charges. And he has aggressively expanded the game, right? Operates far more tournaments now than it used to and generates a whole lot more money.
1: Yes, yeah. I mean, Gianni Infantino was elected in 2016 on a ticket of two things, really. It was, A, I'm going to clean up this game. I mean, you can't overstate how damaging that 2015 scandal was. I mean, I remember it vividly. I was working at the Daily Mail, and the FBI and Swiss authorities raided a luxury hotel on a lake in Zurich, and you know, you had FIFA executives being taken out, you know, with their head under bed sheets and things. It was extraordinary, you know, rampant, systemic, and deep rooted corruption. So, out comes Gianni Infantino. He was at UEFA, which is the European governing body of football, and he says, "I'm going to clean up this game." And he also very cleverly said, "And I am going to give the 211 member federations, though they're the people who vote for him to be in power, I'm going to give you more money." And he quickly raised the sort of annual bounty, if you like, from $3 million to $5 million, and now it's $8 million. And the way he's done that...
0: The bounty meaning what those federations pay to participate?
1: No, the money that they receive as a member of FIFA. So this is ostensibly where all the ticket money, all the revenue from mainly Men's World Cup, but lots of other events as well, is filtering down. So he's raised more money for the people that, you know, to be blunt, are voting to keep him in power. Very clever. And the way he's done that is by basically creating more football tournaments. So we've seen the Club World Cup for men, which was hosted by the US last summer, was won by Chelsea eventually. But that was a huge event that had come, like the Club World Cup used to be sort of eight teams in the winter, somewhere in the Middle East, very low key.
0: When we say clubs, that means these soccer teams that are in, you know, mostly in Europe, I guess, right?
1: Yeah.
0: In South America, right? But they're private teams. They're not national teams, right?
1: Exactly. So you'd have the European champions against the South American champions, et cetera, et cetera. So he's created this huge new tournament, to be honest, with huge prize money involved to get and to generate more revenue. And this is why we find ourselves with 48 teams in the World Cup, and talk that may go to 64 for next time, which people are always eager to talk down, but it's not going away. So his answer for creating this incredible amount of cash has been just more football. What that means for what we'll see on the pitch this summer, I'm not quite sure, because players are definitely tired. But he has delivered on the two things that he said he would do in 2016. He's cleaned up FIFA. The sort of the scandals and the, you know, awful stories of bribery and corruption are gone. They feel like they belong to a previous era. And he is giving more money to the federations. So in a way, he's done what he said he would do.
0: And he has had a very close relationship with President Trump. He recently gave him FIFA's first ever peace prize, right?
1: Yeah, that was, I was at the World Cup draw in Washington, D.C. before Christmas, and it really was an extraordinary moment. Handing over the first FIFA Peace Prize to President Trump, and then in the next breath saying that politics and soccer don't mix. It's you can't equate the two. So FIFA are very hot, for example, on what flags you can bring into to a World Cup stadium. So they're saying that because politics and soccer don't mix, you couldn't bring in an Iranian flag that reflected the old regime. But at the same time, they can give a peace prize to the President of the United States. It's, again, that sort of lack of transparency and clear rules. It does feel like it's one rule for one person and one for another.
0: So I suppose those controversies, and as well as the high ticket prices, are contributing to the fact that hotel reservations are off, right?
1: Yes. Yeah, I think another factor as well is travel, transport to the games itself. We've covered this extensively because, again, from a sort of British perspective, if you like, of being able to get a £5 ticket to get a bus or a train to a stadium, etc. The idea of being charged, I think it's $80 to get from Boston to Foxborough. Actually, Scotland have a game there, or it's now down, in inverted commas, from $150 to $98 to get from Penn Station to MetLife, and you have to pre-book as well. That's again another cost that people are just not prepared to pay, and I think when you package all of that together, visas, tickets, hotel prices, and sort of the image of America geopolitically and globally, the cost of actually getting to the games, then we haven't even talked about water. We've had the Watergate scandal this week. I think it is off-putting for a lot of people.
0: Yeah, the Watergate thing was the it's not water. The FIFA originally said people could bring empty bottles, transparent water bottles in to get them filled at coolers. Then they reversed themselves, and then they reversed the reversal, right? So now you can bring a water bottle?
1: You can. Not to the stadiums in Mexico, but you can into the US and Canada. Up to, I think, 20 ounces sort of soft plastic bottles, which I think has been a relief for lots of people, because another thing we haven't mentioned is the heat. The games, especially in the latter stages, you know, the final kicks off at 3 p.m. local time, which it will either storm or it will be, you know, burning hot. So absolutely fans need to have water, as do the players, of course.
0: We're going to take another break here. Let me reintroduce you. We are speaking with Laura Williamson. She is editor-in-chief at The Athletic. She'll be back to talk more after this short break. I'm Dave Davies, and this is Fresh Air.

0: 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And from Eric and Wendy Schmidt, through the Schmidt Family Foundation, working toward a healthy, resilient, secure world for all. 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
1: 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After two decades of steadily rising support, support for same-sex marriage dropped 18 points in just 4 years. Support for transgender issues also saw a decline. What's behind these trends and the repercussions? Next time on 1A.
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4: This is Fresh Air. I'm Dave Davies, and we're listening to my interview with Laura Williamson, editor-in-chief of the New York Times sports journalism site The Athletic. We're just days away from opening matches of the World Cup, where some controversy swirls around ticket prices, immigration policy, and other issues. And in just 5 days, President Donald Trump will celebrate his 80th birthday by hosting an ultimate fighting championship on the White House lawn. We recorded our conversation with Laura Williamson yesterday. The United States, under the Trump administration, has required bonds from $500 up to $15,000 for travelers from some countries to post when entering the United States to ensure that they won't remain there illegally. And the administration has waived those bonds for those coming to the World Cup, provided they bought their ticket by April 15th and entered the FIFA pass system. So not just anybody, right?
5: That's it. And I think some of the reporting around that change in the rules was confusing as well, because it was like, oh, you know, they've waived all the bonds. No, they haven't. Like, you had to sign up for the FIFA pass scheme, which was supposed to basically enable you to book embassy appointments, etc., and help with the visa scheduling process. You had to have done that and have bought a match ticket by April the 15th. Now, some countries didn't qualify until 3 weeks earlier, 3 weeks before that. So there will be lots and lots of people who have been affected by this.
4: You know, we've talked about some of the difficulties with ticket prices, with immigration issues. There's also just getting to the game if you're in the right city and you have a hotel booked. And in the past World Cups, host countries have invested a lot in getting fans to and from matches. I mean, I read that in Russia in 2018, there were long-distance trains to get people from one Russian city to another that were no charge. What was it like when you were in Qatar for the last World Cup?
5: It was totally and utterly different, because all those games really were within one city. You wouldn't be able to see all of it, but in theory, if you wanted to, you could go to 4 games in a day by getting the air-conditioned, very clean, very efficient, and very free train system between the two, the sort of their version of a subway. Whereas here, because it is so spread out over 16 host cities and 3 countries, all of which are all almost like their own little kingdoms, if you like. They've all signed individual contracts with FIFA, so there's all different rules all over the place. It's going to be completely different. And also, I think, because of one of FIFA's things is about the naming of stadiums. So you can't have commercial names in stadium titles. So MetLife is MetLife to so many people, but it will be New York, New Jersey Stadium for the duration of this World Cup.
4: This World Cup comes at a time when there is an Ebola outbreak in at least 2 African countries. There are travel restrictions in the United States from some of those countries, including Congo, which is sending a team to the tournament and I think has a base in Houston. How much of a concern, how much of disruption might this cause to World Cup matches?
5: The answer is we don't know. It's a huge unknown in terms of, fans, you would think fans actually coming from Congo will be very, very, very limited because of the reasons we've discussed. The health measures around the team itself will be incredibly tight. But it's another factor that, of course, is very concerning and another thing for people to think about.
4: Security is always a challenge at these things. It's interesting that 2 years ago at the Copa America Cup final in Florida, some fans actually stormed the stadium. It was quite a chaotic scene. Do you have any sense of what special security measures might be undertaken in these World Cup matches?
5: Mm-hmm. I was at that final, and actually my children and my dad were there as well.
4: Really?
5: It was very, very scary in terms of it happened, I think, because fans left it as they're allowed to. They left it late to get into the stadium, and then a crush developed, and the reaction was to shut the gates, which just meant people had nowhere to go, and the kickoff was delayed, and it was very scary, very scary. I think FIFA would say that, well, that wasn't our tournament. We didn't run that operation. It will be very different at the World Cup. And I do think it will be in terms of the perimeter, sort of the outside boundary of the stadiums is quite a long way away from the actual bowl, which will sort of help the flow of people, which is often where problems occur. We've seen it here, for example, at the Stade de France with the Champions League final, the European Championship a couple of years ago, with crushes developing as people get there late. But I think the wider surface area will definitely help there. I think there's going to be security issues about what people are bringing into stadiums in terms of flags and political banners and slogans and things like that. That was a huge issue in Qatar with people wanting to bring flags protesting about human rights, etc., into stadiums and getting them taken off them or denied entry. I think we'll see that on a different level at this tournament. And then in terms of general public safety, I've been reading about some action on drones and the use of drones above stadiums. And that's, again, a bit of an unknown. We don't know what's going to happen there. But I do think the sort of flow of people, if you like, in terms of their physical safety, that we'll be as well prepared as we possibly can be because of the large distance outside the stadiums and then trying to communicate to people to get there early, etc. too.
4: The United States is at war with Iran. The Iranian team is being allowed to come, right?
5: Yes. We actually sent a reporter to Turkey to see them off, if you like. They had a pre-tournament training camp there. They flew to Mexico, just over the border from the US. They landed there in the early hours of Sunday morning. And then they're still waiting on visas to get into the US to play their games. There have been reports that they will ostensibly only be allowed day passes, so they have to go into the US and then leave again. So it's very, very fraught. And also we're hearing, we would hear this because there's a travel ban, but a lot of dissident fans who are anti the regime and have lived outside of Iran for a long time have been denied their visas to get into the United States. So it will be very much reliant on the Iranian diasporas, particularly in Los Angeles, to support their team however they see fit.
4: Yeah, I want to get this straight. You and I are speaking on Monday. Are you saying that the Iranian team is not actually in the United States yet?
5: No, they're still in Mexico, and they're still awaiting visa clearance to travel into the United States to play their games.
4: And I understand the State Department refused entry to certain members of the staff for the team, letting the players in, but not all of the staff. Is that right?
5: Yes, that's right. this goes back to a women's tournament, actually, which was in Australia a few months ago. And we did a lot of reporting around the fact that security personnel attached to the regime had travelled with the team to make sure they didn't abscond. And in fact, Australia ended up offering refuge, but the vast majority returned to Iran with the team. So that's the explanation for certain members of the backroom staff being denied entry, because it's unclear whether they are there for performance reasons or whether they are representative of the regime.
4: We're going to take another break here. Let me reintroduce you. We are speaking with Laura Williamson. She is editor-in-chief at The Athletic. We will continue our conversation in just a moment. This is Fresh Air.

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1: This is Fresh Air, and we're speaking with Laura Williamson. She is editor-in-chief at The Athletic. We're talking about World Cup matches and the Ultimate Fighting Championship that's scheduled for the White House lawn this coming Sunday. Well, Laura Williamson, I don't know if you follow mixed martial arts much, but...
2: Not closely, but we'll go.
1: This is going to be quite an event here. I mean, this structure's been built on the lawn of the White House, and President Trump, it's going to be his birthday, it's going to be Flag Day, and there's going to be this Ultimate Fighting Championship. You know, American presidents have traditionally met to congratulate, you know, championship sports teams at the college level, the pro level, occasionally attend big games. Is there any precedent for something like this?
2: I mean, was it 600-ton steel arch on the South Lawn? It feels a little bit different to President Obama going to watch an NBA game, doesn't it?
1: Yeah.
2: I mean, it's quite a weekend. I think we're expecting President Trump at the US's opening game on Friday as well. And then this shindig on the White House lawn on Sunday.
1: Donald Trump has a history with mixed martial arts, doesn't he?
2: He does. Also, I think has recently invested in UFC's parent company as well, which brings an added dimension to hosting an event with such premium ticket prices as well, I think.
1: Well, yeah, let's talk about that directly. The Athletic reported on this. A few weeks after this Ultimate Fighting Championship on the White House lawn was announced, Donald Trump bought a substantial amount of stock. He was required to report this, so we don't know the exact amount, but it was between 15,000 and 50,000 stock into TKO Holdings, which is the parent company of the Ultimate Fighting Championships. What's the significance of this?
2: I think when you look at this event, and again, we've been talking about ticket prices, I think premium tickets for this UFC event are sort of $1 million a pop at the very highest level. So who is profiting from that would be my question. Is it the holding group in which Mr. Trump has recently invested? I think that it sort of invites further questions about why this event is being held and where the money's going.
1: So a potential conflict of interest if there's an event in a public space that he's profiting from. Mm-hmm. Now, a lawsuit was filed just over the weekend asking a judge to halt this event. What do we know about that?
2: The suit is ostensibly saying, as we've just mentioned, that is this a conflict of interest? It's saying that it's giving the chief executive of UFC, Dana White, unfettered access to the White House and the Lincoln Memorial, where the weigh-ins are going to be held before the event, to stage a private for-profit sports event. Obviously it's in such a public and prestigious area. So that's the main tenement of the lawsuit.
1: You know, before I let you go, you know, at The Athletic, you have all these veteran sports journalists, a huge staff who do great work. I mean, a lot of good analytical stuff. And I imagine a lot of these sports journalists got into the field because they were either athletes themselves or just loved sports, and they liked to write about the players and the teams and the competition. But, you know, sports is such a big business now, and the drive for profits affects competition. I wonder if you wrestle at times with how to, you know, apportion your reporting resources to covering the athletic competition or the business of sports.
2: Yeah, we do. I think about that a lot, actually, because I think ultimately I want our reporters to tell people things they don't know about whatever it is they care about, and sport and culture and business and politics are so entwined now, so interspersed. So I do feel we have a duty, really, to explore all avenues of that. You know, football, soccer is not just now about what happens in 90 minutes on the pitch. You know, some of our most popular pieces might be about player salaries, for example, or trades or transfers and who's going where and the intrigue around that. I sort of think back to the last World Cup as well. One of our most successful pieces was about Lionel Messi, the Argentina and Inter Miami striker's relationship with Saudi Arabia. And it helped that Saudi Arabia had a shock win against Argentina, so people were interested around that. But the piece wasn't about the sport at all. It was about his sponsorship deals and how he danced this dance with a Middle Eastern state, ostensibly. And it was hugely popular because people want to know about the whole player, you know, in the round, not just what they can do with a football at their feet. So I often think back to that, and that's been a real sort of tenement of our planning for this tournament, in that we do want to deliver comprehensive coverage, and that doesn't just mean every game live and the focus on the bigger players. It means rigorous reporting around the biggest stories and those sort of those topics that take us away from the pitch are just as important, really. But then the other thing is that sport is supposed to be fun. I'm often telling reporters that it can be a release as well. So I think we have to remember that, you know, going back to my answer right at the beginning about the joy that a World Cup tournament can bring. We have to remember that. And we have to remember that because of the reasons we've discussed today, so many people won't be able to go. They'll be viewing this through their television screens, through their radios, etc. So we have to take them there. We have to tell them what it's like, good and bad, really.
1: So are you going to be attending any World Cup matches yourself?
2: I am. I fly out on Wednesday for a couple of weeks, based in New York City, so I'm hoping to get some games at MetLife, and I come back to the UK and then out again for the last 10 days or so. So, again, hoping to get to the final.
1: Are you picking your games based on the competing teams, just getting a sense of it? I mean, are you there as a journalist or a fan or what?
2: Oh, very much as a journalist, but sadly the role of an editor is just to tell other people what to do rather than go and experience the joy of World Cup matches myself.
1: Well, Laura Williamson, thank you so much for speaking with us.
2: Absolute pleasure. Thank you.
1: Laura Williamson is editor-in-chief at The Athletic from the New York Times. We recorded our interview yesterday. Coming up, rock critic Ken Tucker reviews a new album from Kacey Musgraves and a recent biography of the 1970s-era singer Gary Stewart. This is Fresh Air.

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The conventional framing of Kacey Musgraves' recent career is that she went pop for a few years on a couple of albums and now is returning to country music with Middle of Nowhere. But the Texas twang in her yearning, searching voice has always remained rooted in country's deep melancholy. One of the best moments on this album occurs on the song Back on the Wagon, whose lyric is upbeat and optimistic. The guy she loves has gotten sober and responsible. The two of them are planning a new, cloudless future. But Musgraves' vocal carries all the feelings the lyric suppresses. You can hear the worry and doubt in her voice. She wants to believe he's changed, but she can't help but wonder, has he really? Can I go through all that pain again? The tension between voice and words creates an entire vivid short story in under 4 minutes.

Middle of Nowhere is an uneven album, sometimes succumbing to the kind of false hope that Back on the Wagon is too honest to claim. Profound sadness and extravagant schmaltz characterize the music of Gary Stewart, the country cult figure who died in 2003. Stewart's voice was an emotional rumble that rose into a keening high tenor in moments of exquisite pain, as on the title song of his extraordinary 1975 album, Out of Hand.

Gary Stewart's life was out of hand, to put it mildly. The new biography by Jimmy McDonough called I Am From the Honky Tonks spends more than 500 pages chronicling Stewart's wild life and times. Born poor into a large Kentucky family in 1944, Stewart idolized Hank Williams, had quit school, and was playing in bands by his mid-teens. Pretty soon, his distinctive voice and the cleverly precise details in his songwriting caught the attention of Nashville stars like Mel Tillis, who provided an entree into the industry. Early on in the book, McDonough sets up what would be the detail that sets Gary Stewart's life apart from so many performers. Time and again, writes McDonough, Gary would stress to me he never went looking for stardom, never went knocking on doors, never begged anyone to listen to his demos. McDonough's book then chronicles the way others pushed Stewart to record the wonderfully agonized ballads he wrote and insisted that he submit to the Nashville star-making machinery. For a short while, it worked.

That's She's Actin' Single, I'm Drinkin' Doubles, Stewart's only number one hit. Stewart liked to play music, but the smaller the crowd, he thought, the better he'd be able to connect to an audience. As the years went by, his ambivalence toward celebrity became a dark resentment. He shunned interviews, lost record contracts. Lots of drugs were consumed to numb it all. Stewart died by suicide at age 59. Here's Bob Dylan's favorite Gary Stewart song.

0: If someone else... A half century in the making, I Am From the Honky Tonks is a lot more than the biography of a cult artist. It's a vast, tumultuous portrait of 20th century Southern working class life. I think a history-minded artist like Kacey Musgraves would really like this book. I hope she and you read it.
1: Ken Tucker reviewed new music by Kacey Musgraves and a biography of Gary Stewart called I Am From the Honky Tonks. On tomorrow's show, we speak with actor Josh O'Connor. He won an Emmy playing a young Prince Charles in The Crown. Now he's the lead in Steven Spielberg's new film Disclosure Day. We'll talk about his approach in this new blockbuster and Spielberg's decades-long exploration of the idea that aliens are among us. I hope you can join us.

Fresh Air's executive producer is Sam Brigger. Our technical director and engineer is Audrey Bentham. Our interviews and reviews are produced and edited by Phyllis Myers, Anne-Marie Baldonado, Lauren Krenzel, Teresa Madden, Monique Nazareth, Thea Challoner, Susan Yakundi, Anna Bauman, and Nico Gonzalez-Whistler. Our digital media producer is Molly C.V. Nesper. Roberta Shorrock directs the show. For Terry Gross and Tanya Mosley, I'm Dave Davies.

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1: Is the U.S. becoming more or less accepting on LGBTQ issues? 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Hi, I'm Jen White. Today on 1A, support for LGBTQ rights in the U.S. A new Gallup poll suggests that support for same-sex marriage and trans rights is down, especially among Republicans. What's behind declining support after two decades of increasing acceptance? We talk it through and we hear from those who say that less acceptance means more fear of rights being taken away. One advocate in Virginia tells us about pushing to get same-sex marriage protections enshrined in the state's constitution. And we want to hear from you. 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
2: Live from NPR News in Washington, I'm Ryland Barton. The field is set in California's race for governor. Republican and former Fox News commentator Steve Hilton secured his spot in the general election today. That's according to a race call from the Associated Press. Hilton will face former state attorney general and U.S. Health Secretary Javier Becerra, a Democrat who secured his nomination last week. Hilton was born in the United Kingdom and worked as an advisor to former British Prime Minister David Cameron. President Trump endorsed him in April. There are nearly twice as many Democrats as Republicans registered in California. No Republican candidate has won statewide in nearly 20 years. Voters across Maine, Nevada, South Carolina, and North Dakota are weighing in on primary elections today, but much of the political world will be focused on Maine's high-stakes U.S. Senate contest. The state is a central part of Democrats' hope to win back the Senate this fall, as NPR's Sage Miller explains.
3: If Democrats have any chance at winning the Senate majority in November, picking up Maine is all but necessary. That requires flipping the seat away from Republican Senator Susan Collins. She's held the position for 30 years, largely because of her more moderate stance on the Hill. She isn't a Trump loyalist, but she is still a Republican, which means the president's unpopularity nationally and in the state could hurt her. But she's been here before. She's won many competitive elections. And Democrats want this seat. They need this seat.
2: NPR's Sage Miller reporting. The U.S. says it has begun launching what it calls self-defense strikes against Iran. According to a statement from Central Command, it's in response to yesterday's downing of a U.S. Army Apache helicopter and, quote, the mission is a proportional response to unjustified Iranian aggression. NPR's Deepa Shivaram has more on the helicopter attack.
4: Yesterday evening, this helicopter with two pilots that was patrolling the Strait of Hormuz went down near the coast of Oman, and U.S. officials said that they were rescued about 2 hours later. Trump on social media today confirmed that it was, in fact, Iran that downed that helicopter and said the U.S., quote, must out of necessity respond to this attack. On Iran's side, the Speaker of Iran's parliament posted on X and said, quote, we prefer the language of diplomacy, but we speak other languages far more fluently. Break your commitments and we'll switch to what we speak best.
2: NPR's Deepa Shivaram reporting. At least 100 people have died from Ebola, less than a month after authorities declared an outbreak of the disease in eastern Congo. Attacks on health workers from angry residents, skepticism among some locals, and armed conflict in hotspots continue to challenge efforts to stop